0: its hate content during evidence at the Royal Commission on Anti-Semitism and Social Cohesion. Meta, which owns Facebook and Instagram, is among a number of companies that have been criticised for how they respond to reports of anti-Semitism and hate speech on their platforms. The company's global director of policy, Ben Good, has told the inquiry they last year shifted from a model of proactively removing violating content to a more reactive approach of relying on reports from users. He says the changes aim to reduce the risk of over-enforcement.
1: The gold standard, of course, would be to remove every single piece of violating content before anyone ever sees it. But I'll also add that that would also include never over-enforcing against content. That would be perfect enforcement.
0: Officials say there's no sign of mass mortalities in Australia after another case of the deadly H5N1 bird flu was confirmed over the weekend. A giant petrel found on the New South Wales mid-north coast has tested positive for the virus. It's the sixth case detected in Australia in recent weeks. University of Sydney Associate Professor Annabelle Olsen is a wildlife vet and says Australia has been preparing for the arrival of the virus for some time and there's no need to panic.
2: As an island in the middle of the ocean, we've been preparing for incursions of many diseases that affect animals around the world, you know, for generations. When the bird flu epidemics first started overseas, we started our preparedness programs. And so I think at a national level, incredibly well prepared.
0: The federal opposition leader says he has no plans to enter a coalition with One Nation and wants to win the next federal election outright. Liberal frontbencher Dan Tehan yesterday pushed back on suggestions the coalition and One Nation could team up. Speaking on Channel 9, Angus Taylor has criticised One Nation as being a one-person show. He says a strong team is what's needed to run a government.
3: Our plan is to have a strong direction, lower taxes, lower energy costs, more houses, immigration levels capped based on housing supply, putting Australians first. That's how we'll win the next election, with that plan and with a strong team.
0: Residents in Sydney South are questioning how a developer will still be required to replant hundreds of native trees he cleared to make way for a $10 million mansion. Amir Abu Abara was fined last year and ordered to replant 600 native trees at Barden Ridge after he admitted to illegally clearing the land. The 41-year-old sold the 7-hectare waterfront site last month to a company created a month before the sale. Local Deb Kansel says despite council insisting Mr. Abara still needs to complete the replanting, it's not clear how that will be enforced.
4: It's unclear to us as the residents as to, well, what's the next step? How is he now liable for planting land on land that he doesn't own anymore? And I think the thing that's the big issue is the silence from council.
0: Mr. Abara did not respond to the ABC's request for comment. In tennis, Japanese player Naomi Osaka has beaten world number one Aryna Sabalenka for the first time in 8 years to go through to the quarterfinals at Wimbledon. Osaka won in straight sets 6-2, 7-6 in just under 90 minutes on centre court. The 28-year-old has told Channel 9 she's enjoying her time at Wimbledon.
5: I think it was a really fun match. I'm really grateful for that. Even if I lost, I would still think it was a great match. But it was really fun. And, for me, this court is so special. This is the first match I've won on this court.
0: To the weather, scattered showers on and east of the ranges, dry and mostly sunny elsewhere. In Sydney, showers, there's a warning for large and powerful surf, heading for tops of 17 in the city. 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
7: Hello, hello. Nice to have you with us here at ABC New South Wales. My name's Nick, sitting in for Paul Turton all through this week, Monday through to Thursday between 10 and 11. And thank you very much for having us on your radio, wherever you are, throughout New South Wales. My number, for those of you who might not be familiar, is 1-300-973-300, or you can send me a text on a number which is probably familiar to you, which is 0467-922-684. We're going to be looking at chucking a sickie later on in this half hour. There's a stereotype about Australians. Oh, yeah, they're always chucking sickies. Well, the information shows that it's not necessarily the case. More on that in just a moment. Saltwater sovereignty, that is the special laws allowing Indigenous Australians to do cultural hunting and fishing, have come under scrutiny lately, and they've had some interesting results in the court. This is a part of a special report by SBS, and we'll talk more about that just after 10:30 as well. Don't forget, any time you want to join us, you can give us a call on 1-300-973-300. In fact, I'm going to do something unusual in this hour. Quite often we go to an expert, someone who's had experience in the field, especially when it comes to science. But in this case, I want to hear from you. Because I was reading my usual science kind of readings over the week. My favourite stories always tend to come from science, from technology and the natural world. And I couldn't help but notice this interesting new record broken by an Australian. That is, it's an Australian spider, which has been declared the world's fastest spider. Once upon a time, they thought a spider from Morocco was the world's fastest at 1.7 metres per second. And the fastest spider in the world has just been declared. It's the Australian jungle huntsman, which is now the world's fastest arachnid, which has reached a top speed of almost 3.6 metres per second, according to a new lab study. I just love these spider scientists. We measured maximum sustained running speed for 236 specimens, representing 162 species. Now, there was a bit of argy-bargy about whether it was a type of sprinting locomotion or whether they're throwing web and then pulling the web in, all that kind of stuff. But the point is, we've got the world's fastest spider now. And I know when people come to visit Australia, they do get a bit freaked out about huntsmen. I don't mind having pet huntsmen in the house at all. I figure that, you know, they're catching flies and they're catching mosquitoes and it's fine. But other people in the various houses that I've lived in don't really agree with me, so it's up to me to get rid of the spider. What I'd like to hear from you is if you've got some good spider stories about when they've surprised you. Maybe it's someone in your household that absolutely freaks out. Perhaps it's something that's happened in the car. Have you got some good spider stories for me? I'd love to hear from you on 1-300-973-300. When have they popped up unexpectedly and what has happened to you here at ABC Illawarra and ABC New South Wales? Now, producer Jake Cupid has a shiver through his spine whenever I mention spiders.
8: I'm not the biggest fan.
7: You're not the biggest fan?
8: Of arachnids.
7: Are you a rescuer or more of a squasher with the boot?
8: If it is extremely easy to rescue and takes very little effort and the solution is right there, of course I'll rescue.
7: Okay, okay. Do you go the Tupperware with the
8: I've done that many times. Very good. The risky part of that manoeuvre is when you... First of all, you quickly pounce and you capture the spider with the Tupperware. Step one achieved.
7: Yep.
8: If you fail that step, it's because you've acted too slowly and the spider's scurried off and now you're really worried because you don't know where it's gone to.
7: Yep.
8: Capture the spider, step one. The dangerous part of this manoeuvre is where you slightly crack the container to then slip under the paper or magazine lid. You expose a gap for the spider to escape through. So that's a risky manoeuvre. If you can do that, you've got to do it fast, carefully, and then you can take it outside.
7: It's a very small crack. It's just it's the width of a piece of paper.
8: Oh, I would much rather take that magazine, that Gardening Australia magazine, with Costa Georgiatis on the front, and roll it up into a tight tube and hold it in my fisted little hand and give it a whack. I am the squash.
7: Yeah.
8: Tactic, first and foremost, if I can. I'm terrified of little creatures because you don't know where they're going to go.
7: Mm.
8: They lay eggs in your ears at night time.
7: They don't lay eggs in your ears at night time.
8: It has been a recorded thing.
7: That's an urban myth. That's the guy with the...
8: I might do some research later and get back to you on that.
7: With the hair that remained uncut for several years. But anyway.
8: Of course, what does one do when suddenly discovering said spider, maybe they're able to walk away safely and not encounter any risk. Maybe they're trapped in an environment where you can't escape and you have to tolerate the presence of the spider. Mm. For example, in the car. Has this happened to you?
7: Oh, well, I haven't had the visor thing happen to me. I would hate that. I think I would, even I, as a spider lover, would freak out. But I have one that lives in my wing mirror on the side. Yeah.
8: Oh, yes.
7: G'day, Roger.
8: You've named him. Named Roger.
7: Yeah.
8: Hello, Roger.
7: He just comes out. He's, you know, he's happily living inside there, and I don't touch it because I've got a remote, as most cars do. G'day, Roger.
8: It's good to leave the... habitat of the spider alone if you can. Here's a quick little story. I once discovered a golden orb weaving spider in my front yard.
7: Beautiful.
8: Beautiful.
7: Yeah,
8: beautiful.
7: Yeah.
8: And yes, its web, its orb, was gold. Fascinating. And it was in a spot that wasn't inconvenient. It wasn't in anyone's way, so I left it there for a few weeks. It eventually moved on. I discovered it one evening in another location, joining a tree in my front yard to the car in the driveway. With the reflection of the streetlight, I could see a long supporting strand of web keeping it intact. And when I, you know, you find the right angle, the whole web appears all of a sudden, right? The spider is in the dead center of this giant web, in the middle of the open space in my front yard. I didn't tell my wife, Grace. She took the garbage out that night and walked right through the thing. It jumped on her, crawled everywhere. And all of a sudden, I'm just hearing this panted breath come up the front steps. And Gracie's there. I walked into a spider web. It jumped on me. And she's had spent the past few minutes just scurrying around, swiping her hair out of her face and feeling very terrified. You know, where an orb spider goes once they jump on your back. Not a very enjoyable experience.
7: Did you admit, well, you have already on the radio this morning that you could have warned her that it had
8: implications? Oh, yes. Well, I wasn't expecting.
7: It's very honest.
8: The garbage is my job. And it was kind of out of the blue, and I would have said, hey, go this way.
7: You didn't know at the time. Okay. Yes. Okay. Fair enough. Mm. No harm done. No spider.
8: Well, I can't speak to the health of the spider because it disappeared and hasn't been seen since.
7: Oh.
8: Mm. Mm. But Grace is okay.
7: Okay. Which is good news.
8: Thank you.
7: All right. People want to talk to us, Jake. Go and grab them. 1-300-973-300 if you've got spider stories where they might have surprised you. And do you find... overseas visitors absolutely quaking in their boots about huntsmen. Gosh, they absolutely do. I love having them sitting in the wall and having pet spiders, but the other people I live with absolutely do not. Rob in Kiama says, best device for spiders and bugs is a handheld Dyson vacuum cleaner. Suck up the bug, then empty them out outside and they scurry off. No mess. Do they survive going up the... That seems like, geez, you'd have to be a fairly hardy spider to make it up the tube and then around the sucky bit and then, okay. 1-300-973-300 is the number if you'd like to share some spider stories. Graham's with us now from Tamworth. Hello, Graham.
9: Hello, how are you?
7: Good, mate. What's on? What's your story?
9: Well, my daughter, who is now 55, has been extremely scared of spiders.
7: Yep.
9: She did uni in Bathurst, about 5 hours away from Tamworth, and she was moving house and cleaning out cupboards. There was a spider in there. We got a freaked phone call. Dad, yeah, there's a spider in there. Come and help me. So her mother and I jumped in the car, drove the 5 hours to Bathurst.
7: Drove 5 hours to get a spider out of the... Oh, that's love, Dad.
9: Spider out of the cupboard. Yeah, but the trouble is there were other young fellas that were going to share the house with her, and they came in and had fixed the problem by the time we got there. So a 10-hour return trip for nothing.
7: Thank you, Graham. Good on you, mate.
9: Okay.
7: Thanks very much. 1-300-973-300. That's what parents do, isn't it? 1-300-973-300 if you want to talk about spiders. Carl's with us now from Braidwood. G'day, Carl. Carl, you there, mate?
10: Yes, I am.
7: Yeah,
10: How are you?
7: Got you. Yeah. What's your story?
10: Basically, I just moved into a property in Braidwood, and it started to rain, so I went inside to assemble a bed. 3 huntsmen crawled over the wall, came to visit me. I went to get the fly spray to kill them. One of them decided to jump on me. I fell over, broke my elbow in three positions with many fractures all around it.
7: No!
10: Spent 4 months recovering from it. Went to 4 different hospitals. Then I caught a life-threatening flesh-eating disease in Canberra Hospital and had to have 4 more operations.
7: Oh, my God, Jerry. So is what do you take out of all of this?
10: I love to have my revenge on the spiders at the moment.
7: Well, were they having their revenge on the fact that you were chucking them with fly spray and you could have put them into a Tupperware and taken them outside?
10: They normally travel in packs of 2, but I was dealing with 3. Oh,
7: fair enough, mate. Okay, thank you very much.
10: Have a good day.
7: Oh, my God, the chain reactions. 1-300-973-300 is our number. We're talking spider stories when they leap out and surprise you. Australia officially has the world's fastest spider now, which is the jungle huntsman. Jerry is with us now from Wollongong. G'day, Jerry.
11: Hello, Nick. How are you?
7: Going well, mate. What's on your mind?
11: When I was working professionally, one of our guys in our team was his prior life was a biologist. And he used to go overseas to various places every year and come back and show us the photos. And one year he came back from Burma and he said, have a look at this. And he was in some sort of hut in Burma in the middle of the night and he heard something and he turned on the light and down on the floor was this spider walking across the floor. And he put his hand down so we could see the size of this spider and the spider was bigger than his hand.
7: Oh.
11: Not only that, this is the killer. You could hear it walking. It tapped as it walked across the floor. You could hear it go tap tap tap. Tap, tap, tap.
7: Wow!
11: Yeah, that it was mind blowing. It's just like I didn't believe spiders could be that big.
7: Imagine. Okay. Well, this is not your friendly huntsman hunting that flies in your house. Thank you, Jerry. Cheers, mate.
11: No worries.
7: Yes, I think Burmese tarantulas. Yeah, I'd be wary. You're with Nick Reinberger, 97.3 ABC Illawarra and ABC New South Wales, talking crazy spider stories. Judy's with us from Vincentia. Hello, Judy.
12: Hi, Nick. How are you?
7: Going well, thank you.
12: A few years ago now, I was rather inconvenienced by my pants down whilst on the toilet in the laundry, and a large funnel web type spider was sort of rearing up in front of my feet. So I yelled at Ernie and said, hey, come help. He came in and whacked the thing with one of his shoes. And anyway, a bit later in the day, we were out moving pavers and he suddenly got really sick. And it turned out, they think, that he had some poison from the spider, had sort of got onto his hand and then he'd ingested it, or in some way it had gone through his skin. And he started sort of doing these really strange tremors. He felt really ill, and we had to go off to hospital and he spent the night. I've got some really weird videos of his legs, like they were just doing some sort of dance all by themselves because of the neurotoxin.
7: They
12: never worked out what it was, but they figured it was the spider.
7: So what, not bitten or not noticed?
12: No, he wasn't bitten, and he killed it because he sort of panicked because, you know, there I am.
7: How amazing.
12: Absolutely, the bottom half of me naked, and this rearing spider.
7: Wow.
12: Anyway, it was, it's a good story.
7: Amazing. Well,
12: everyone survived.
7: They are amazing chemical factories, those spiders.
12: Oh, they're incredible. I mean, we have spiders in the house and they're our friends. So it was an unusual sort of reaction and payback.
7: Yeah, good on you, Judy. Thanks a lot.
12: Thanks, bye.
7: Judy from Vincentia. They don't even have to bite you. 1-300-973-300. We're being overwhelmed by spiders. This is great fun. I've been talking big. This came out of a science story I was reading that officially an Australian huntsman is the world's fastest. 3.6 metres per second, which is about 13 kilometres an hour. Let's have a chat to Lloyd now, who's from the south coast of New South Wales. Good day, Lloyd.
13: How are you, Nick?
7: Good, mate. What's on your mind?
13: Well, look, I've got a Toyota Land Cruiser, and I always had a little spider web down at the corner of the window, and yep. I left it there.
7: Yep.
13: And anyway, this day I was driving along, and anyway, a fly flew in the side window and tried to fly out and got caught in the web of the spider head there. And anyway, so the spider come out of his lair or his nest, grabbed the fly, and went back. And so if that wasn't a recipe for disaster or an accident, because your focus is on what the spider was doing.
7: Yeah, not what you're doing on the road.
13: So how was that? A fly come in and tried to fly out and got caught in the web.
7: Well, that's what they're designed to do, I suppose, Lloyd.
13: Yeah, and did you know that the spider's web is made out of pure silk?
7: Yeah, it's an amazing substance. It's incredible.
13: And to put it out there for someone, you'll see a spider web, and it might be stretched, say, for 10 or 20 feet. Just one single strand and a dainty web in the middle of it. How does a spider get that length of web?
7: I know, it's incredible. When you look at, you know, between two trees, they've got to start with one, drop all the way down, walk across, and then, yeah, the magnificent architecture.
13: See, and the intricate design that they have on some of them webs.
7: Mm.
13: It's incredible nature, isn't it?
7: You know? Right. Yeah, thanks for your call.
13: Rightio. Have a good one.
7: Good on you, Lloyd. Thank you. That's Lloyd from Maruya. Martin says, morning, Nick. I'm like you and leave them alone in the house to catch insects. However, there was one above the shower, and with the humidity of the hot water rising to the ceiling, it lost traction and fell on top of me while I was shampooing my hair. Look, I'm with you. I'm a huntsman lover, but even that would cause me to freak out a bit and would probably go down the drain. Tomo's with us now from Ebor. Hello, Tomo.
14: Hey, Nick. How you going?
7: Good, mate. What's on your mind?
14: I had a tarantula. Yeah, I'd come coming back from a surf on the north coast, and I was going up this hill around the corner, and the tarantula jumped out onto my lap from the sun visor, and it was a big one, like half the size of my hand. I'm not afraid of spiders, but it just freaked me out a bit. And I went off the road a bit into the gravel, did a 180 turn backwards into a fence post. I didn't do any damage to the car because luckily what hit the fence post was the corner of the bumper bar, and I have got no idea where the spider went.
7: Oh, no. That's the worst thing when you don't know where it's gone.
14: No, they don't worry me sort of thing. You know, I'll pick them up on my hand sort of, but, just having one jump out onto your lap while you're driving, it's a bit freaky.
7: Does the insurance cover the spider situation?
14: No, well, it was only a small little dint in the corner of the bumper bar. It didn't do any damage. I was very lucky.
7: Oh, good news. Thanks, Tomo.
14: Right on, mate. Cheers.
7: Good on you, mate. Tomo in Ebor. Jude has given us a call now. Hello, Jude. Jude, oh, beg your pardon. Jude.
15: Hello.
7: Oh, the spiders have got into my buttons here. Jude, you're on the air. What's on your mind?
15: I was went up to the letterbox and I opened the letterbox and I saw a letter in there. And also I think I saw a spider, but I thought, oh, no, I can get this out before the spider. But I didn't. It jumped on my finger and it bit me. And I had to go to to the doctor, and he couldn't find what sort of spider it was. I said, I don't know whether it's a spider or a wolf spider. But anyway, it lasted for ages and it was horrible. So don't ever get bitten by one. They're not nice. And the other one that I had was we were in Falconbridge in the Blue Mountains, and my daughter and I were going up to Lura. And as the sun suddenly came down, so we pulled our sunshades down, and out of the sunshade fell a huge...
7: Oh! That's the worst!
15: And we had the lights here against us, so we both jumped out of the car and we're standing there and we're trying to find where the spider went. We didn't have anything in the car, and these two kids came across from the house across the road and they said, "Oh, we'll help you, miss, we'll help you." So they came out and they were hunting all through the car for the huntsman, and we couldn't find it. We said, "We can't get in there because it's loose." And then two policemen came up and said, "What are you doing? You're stuffing things up at the lights." And we said, "We know, but we don't want to get back in the car." So they went and said, get a can of spray. And they sprayed the whole of the car so it never survived.
7: Oh, God. It'll take you a while to air out the car.
15: Yeah.
7: Oh, thank you, Jude.
15: Bye-bye.
7: Good on you. We're absolutely overwhelmed with spider stories. In fact, I've got a Pat Drummond song, which I love, called Somewhere in the Car, which goes through exactly that issue. 1-300-973-300 is the number. And Stephen's given us a call from near Wollumbar, I think. Yeah, Stephen, where are you? There you go, Stephen. Hello. Yeah.
16: Hello, how are you?
7: Doing well, mate. What's on your mind?
16: A couple of stories. Once I was lucky enough to be doing a job in Airlie Beach, and I heard all this screaming coming from the wardrobe department, so I went in there, and there was this most beautiful bird-eating spider on the floor. It was about the size of a dinner plate, and they were going to kill it, and I gone, no. So I put my hand down, and it walked on. And it's a soft, the only thing ever softer is a baby flying fox's mane.
7: Are you telling me you touched the thing?
16: Oh, yeah, no, I wasn't going to let them kill it.
7: Did you pick it up?
16: No, I let it walk onto me.
7: Oh,
16: there's a difference.
7: A bird eating spider. Okay, so if it walks onto you of its own volition.
16: Yeah.
7: Okay. Okay. That's, I mean, well done, you. That reminds me of one of the bravest thing I've ever seen on Australian television, Stephen. I hope you don't mind me sharing this story with you. Do you remember Harry Butler?
16: Yep.
7: Harry Butler's In the Wild. He used to put his arm in various logs and holes and, you know, come out with things.
16: Yeah.
7: And he came across a hole in the desert. And he went, "There's a little mate of mine in there." And he got a knife and he started digging away at the hole, and this God almighty bird-eating spider came up out of the hole and glared at him, if a spider can glare and put up its legs in that kind of attack position.
16: Yeah.
7: And Harry said, "Let's take a closer look." And he put the back of his knife on the spider's head and then picked it up between, you know, the two legs on the front and the two legs up the back, and showed it to the camera. And I recall me and my little brothers all watching this thing and covering our faces because we were so freaked out by this thing going up to the camera.
16: And another thing my grandmother used to do was, the last thing at night, she had a set of window frames and she cleaned them out. They had no glass. And the next morning they were all set with cobweb. I had eight uncles. If anyone come home with a blood scratch, this, that, she bandaged them in the cobweb. It never left a scar.
7: Wow. The miracle of spider silk. Thank you, Stephen.
16: No worries. Cheers, mate.
7: Stephen is not giving individual medical advice to wrap things up in spider webs. And you'll need to talk to your own GP about that. We've got so many calls, we cannot get through all of them, but thank you so much for all of your calls. We will take Rexina from Taree, though. Hello.
17: Good morning, Nick. How are you?
7: I'm doing well. Lovely to hear from you. What's your spider story?
17: Oh, a few years ago out in Barrowville, my partner and I lived out on a very, remote country road, and we're going home from doing the shopping one day. I was driving, and I was doing about 40 kilometres an hour on this dirt road. And next minute, this spider came up out of the air vent and walked towards me across the dash.
7: Ow.
17: So, being a manual, I just knocked it out of gear, hit the foot brake and the handbrake, And I was out of the door, and my poor partner's sitting there saying, what the hell happened? I said, well, I can't drive with the spider there. So he had to get out and get the spider out.
7: Well, thank you, Rexena. I'm glad you're better. I'm glad you survived the incident, put it that way.
17: Oh, yeah, but it was a remote country road. There was no traffic danger, but, you know, just instantly. Yeah. Vehicle locked on the brakes and out of the door.
7: Hollywood handbrake turn. Thanks, yeah. Rexena. Thanks a lot. And thank you for all your calls from Eggs and Ross. And all of the texters as well. I might get to a few of those as well. And thanks for all of those. 1-300-973-300. We'll have some more fun over the rest of this week talking to you just after 10 o'clock around ABC New South Wales. Right now, though, we've got some news headlines with Jake Cupid.
8: Hey, good morning, Nick. The state's agriculture minister says measures to protect New South Wales egg and poultry producers will be able to be activated quickly if more bird flu cases are detected. Over the weekend, a giant petrel seabird found at a beach at Hawke's Nest returned a positive result for the H5N1 strain of the virus. Minister Tara Moriarty says no new cases have been identified in the state since. She says if more cases are found, free-range producers would be supported to move flocks indoors if required. Australia's auction market remains weak, with fewer than half of properties going under the hammer selling last week. Cotality's preliminary national clearance rate rose slightly to 49.8%. That's up from 49.2% the previous week, but remains close to the lowest levels since the COVID market slowdown in 2020. In federal politics, the opposition leader says he has no plans to enter a coalition with One Nation and wants to win the next election outright. Liberal frontbencher Dan Tehan yesterday pushed back on suggestions the coalition and One Nation could team up. Speaking on Channel 9, Angus Taylor has criticised One Nation as being a one-person show. He says a strong team is what's needed to run a government. And residents on Queensland's north coast are waiting to learn where suspected space debris found on their beach has come from. Six objects have now been recovered from Forest Beach. They remain sealed in hazmat drums under police guard as emergency crews work on a removal plan. Police say there is no danger to the community while the Australian Space Agency investigates the nature of the debris and its origin. Forest Beach takeaway owner Lisa Scobie says the mystery has brought unexpected excitement to the quiet town. I guess that's pretty true, Nick, when debris falls from the sky out of the middle of nowhere. Space junk. A bit dangerous.
7: Man, I mean, we're going to get more and more of it, of course. You probably don't remember the Skylab story. It's a historical, interesting story.
8: Say more.
7: Well, this was one of the original kind of scientific satellites that had all sorts of experiments, and it ran out of power and fell to Earth on a remote part of Western Australia.
8: Oh, yes.
7: And if you drive across the Nullarbor, you can get to see it all.
8: Oh, fascinating.
7: A place called Balladonia.
8: Yeah, right.
7: And the servo there has this whole Skylab, half of Skylab sitting there. And it's, you know,
8: fascinating.
7: You're having your chocolate milk and going, oh, my gosh, there it is.
8: Even impressive that some of it survives the burn-up on re-entry, you know.
7: Yeah.
8: Lots of it burns up, but some of it can survive. Hey, how good was the spider stories?
7: Man, we're just overwhelmed, and the texts and the calls, so...
8: Well, they're not insects. I just wanted to say that right at the end.
7: Oh, no, fair
8: enough.
7: They're
8: not insects or bugs. They're arachnids. And they're actually older than dinosaurs, spiders.
7: Was it you that was telling me there's a difference between an insect and a bug?
8: Yes, that was me.
7: Yeah.
8: And don't get me to tell you the actual truth because I've forgotten.
7: No, I thought all insects were bugs, but not all bugs are insects. Is that right?
8: Bug is an insect, but an insect is not necessarily a bug. A bug is a category inside insects. That's how you should remember it.
7: Yeah, I think we really do need the expert. We'll figure out the difference between a bug and an insect. It's 97.3 ABC Illawarra and ABC New South Wales. My name's Nick, and it's been a pleasure to have you with us today, especially all of these texts. It's not often we get so many of them. It's just been fantastic. And thank you for all of them and all of those crazy accidents that you've been telling me about. And hopefully you can treat them as kindly as possible. This is 97.3 ABC Laura, ABC New South Wales.
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7: Now, here's what could potentially be a controversial subject. As you probably know, we have lots of different fishing restrictions in Australia. I'm a fisherman myself, and I'm quite aware of what the catch can be, whether it's, you know, flathead or Australian salmon or what have you. You probably also know that various Indigenous groups around Australia have native fishing rights, that they can catch what might be normally restricted species. In the case of abalone, for instance, on the south coast, it's restricted to 2 per person, but an Indigenous person might take 10. Or what happens if they're fishing for their whole community and they take many more than that? These kind of subjects and the issues with the law have come out in a really fascinating episode on SBS, on The Point, which is on NITV originally. It's called Saltwater Sovereignty. And it was put together by the NITV team, including John Paul Janke, who will be with us in just a minute. I wanted to give you a little idea of the kind of things they cover. Here is an arrest on the south coast.
20: Kevin lives in Naruma. Earlier in the week, he showed me a stretch of coastline special to him and his people.
21: Back in the old days, when I was a young fella, they bought me, just with the travel. I thought we were gypsies. But a little fella with the camp over right down the end of the point there.
20: I could imagine that this place would be plentiful with seafood.
21: Oh, look, Dad, you'd say, go on, you young fellow, man, get your arse together. Get down there and get some abalone, get some mutton fish.
20: Yeah.
21: And we'd come down, we'd bring lobsters, pennywinkles.
20: Wow.
21: Conchs out of the crevices, mutton fish, and we'd come back with a good bag full.
20: Yeah.
21: Beauty, get the feed up. And there was down the ass camp in there, there's a lot of other curry too. Like on my mum's side and my dad's side.
20: Yeah.
21: I used to be from North Coast. To travel around an old army truck old man had.
20: Wow. So good memories, really good memories.
21: Oh, you're good. All the good memories are all up. Never forget them days.
20: Yeah.
6: But on a day in 2018, after diving for food on country, Kevin was confronted by both fisheries and police officers. What began as a routine act of gathering food quickly became a flashpoint in a growing conflict between Aboriginal cultural practices and law enforcement.
21: Hey, Kevin, stop! Fishery, stop! Stop, Kevin, I want to check those fish! Kevin, stop there!
22: You know the rules here. I'm a native title element.
21: Okay, come and talk to me.
22: No, I'm talking to you right now.
21: Yeah, come on.
22: Come on, don't touch my
21: food. Kevin!
22: Don't touch my food, please. Come with me. Hey, come on!
7: You were listening there to the body cam worn by a fisheries officer as they attempted to arrest Kevin, one of the Indigenous people of the South Coast, doing what he says was cultural fishing. John Paul Janke's put this together for NITV's The Point, and it's called Saltwater Sovereignty. And John Paul joins us now here at ABC Illawarra. Good morning.
23: Good morning. Thanks for having me on.
7: What a controversial topic this is. You investigate the law versus the old law, I suppose. Did you come up against how we're trying to solve this problem?
23: Yeah, you described it eloquently there. What we wanted to do, I suppose, was over the last decade or so, or even a bit longer, there's been numerous First Nations fishers and individuals on the south coast of New South Wales prosecuted for what they say are practicing their tradition. What will be the outcome? What can be the solution to this collision between what you say is the old law and what other people are saying is the new laws, the fisheries laws in New South Wales at the moment? So we wanted to speak to people who were directly involved in those legal matters, those who are working within that system to find a better outcome that suits the whole of the community. And on top of that, we were looking at the role that Aboriginal people play on the south coast of New South Wales in maintaining that marine ecosystem. So saying that we want to bring that system back to a place where it can benefit all people of New South Wales, not just First Nations people. So improving the marine life and the marine ecosystem and working towards that with that traditional knowledge. So we take the program through that whole length of discussion.

0: 60. Now, while I'm sure a lot of people have sympathy, that seems clear-cut as a breach of the law, and yet the case was dropped. Can you explain why that happens again and again in these cases?
1: Yeah, look, we looked at a recurring, I suppose, pattern of charged, and then after a certain number of years they face court, and then those court cases would be dropped just a couple of weeks before they went to the courts. And look, in Kevin's case, Kevin was on that beach, and he talks about that day in the program. He says that he was catching food that he has caught for generations, and he was providing food to his elders in the community, which is something that he's always done. He was arrested and charged. He was arrested, but he actually wasn't charged with fisheries offence. He was charged a couple of years later with resisting arrest and swearing at a police or a compliance officer. So that was the matter that went to court.
0: Really? So the fisheries offence disappeared, and it was because he was resisting arrest?
1: Yes, yes. And that matter was then dropped a couple of weeks just before it went to trial. So we looked at that recurring instance of prosecution, the dropping of prosecutions relating to First Nations fishers close when it got to court. And subsequently, one of the things we see is, and one of the things that a lot of the fisheries are telling us, the Aboriginal fishers, is that over periods, you know, they've been, they feel as though they've been harassed by fisheries and enforcement agencies. They feel as though they've been under surveillance for many years. So a level of harassment on First Nations fishers. Mm. Interesting, look, Kevin talks about in the program and the bit you played there of, you know, he feels as though he's been doing something that he has a cultural responsibility to do, and something that his people, the Yuin people of the South Coast, have been doing for thousands of generations.
0: But is it reasonable to expect that it just in the pursuit of sustainability that you should respect those bag limits?
1: I think that First Nations fishers are wanting to bring that ecosystem back to a healthy level. Mm. And in fact, under the Native Title Act, First Nations people are able to hunt and fish and gather for non-commercial ends. Mm. So they can take what they call cultural catch, but it can't be for commercial purposes. Mm. So they, I think, operate within that boundary of providing for community and elders in the community, but they say they do it at a level that is sustainable. Mm.
0: In fact, speaking of sustainability, there's a lovely tour you take through Naruma run by an Aboriginal corporation looking at things like sea urchins and getting more seagrass in the area. So on balance, do you think the community is doing much more good?
1: Oh, look, I think there's a certain level of the community wanting to bring that marine life back to the levels of sustainability and a healthy eco-environment. So sea urchins are invasive species on the south coast in certain areas. They want to help reduce the numbers of sea urchins in those certain spots, in those marine parks. Sea urchins, of course, eat all the kelp, so it becomes almost like a desert under the water. So they want to actually farm and collect the sea urchins and provide them to, you know, the dining tables in the major metropolitan areas and overseas, therefore allowing kelp, which is regrown and seeded in certain elements, to regrow. And that brings back the native species, it brings back the marine life, and brings back that whole ecosystem into a healthy level that is usable for all people in New South Wales.
0: Yes, I was quite jealous watching you eat some of the sea urchin that they were preparing. Isn't it lovely when a pest animal also happens to be delicious, just like rabbits?
1: It absolutely makes sense, doesn't it, that we can help reduce the numbers of sea urchins, right? We can help the environment out. And for Indigenous people of New South Wales, there can actually be economic opportunity that creates jobs and employment for First Nations people on the south coast, and they're helping to look after country, the country that they've been on for generations. And it's very nice, very tasty. I don't know if you had the opportunity to taste sea urchin roe.

0: It is beautiful.
1: Oh, I love it. Well, I learned a lot in this episode, particularly about the law, and it does seem in some ways it puts the fisheries officers that are in a difficult position because there's parts of the law that suggests you can fish for your family, and there's parts of the law that says you've got a strict bag limit. So, do we need to look at the law from a governmental point of view so we don't have this conflict anymore?
0: Yeah, I think there's two bits of legislation there. There obviously is operating under the Native Title Act, and that is the cultural right to fish and hunt and gather foods. The other law of that, of course, is fisheries management sort of laws. It's how those two interact. There's been lots of advice by First Nations people on a way forward to the New South Wales government in various sort of legislative proposals and changes to the law. And I think First Nations people are saying, when are those suggested proposals going to be implemented that can benefit all people living on the south coast of New South Wales?
1: Well, we might go out with a bit of the Naruma tour. That's certainly something I want to go on next time I visit it. But in the meantime, fantastic piece of work, John-Paul Janke, and thanks for joining us today.
0: Yeah, thanks for the opportunity to chat.
1: That's John-Paul Janke, National Indigenous Affairs Editor. NITV's The Point. You can see that on NITV, and it'll be sent to SBS On Demand. It's called Saltwater Sovereignty. This is 97.3 ABC Illawarra. Here's a bit of a tour of the Naruma Inlet.
2: An aviary on the flat when we were growing up, part of my job, because I was the youngest out of 10 kids, part of my job was coming around here, and there used to be a native oyster that grew on the flat here. They call it the Angazi. The real name for oyster is Bidiga, and they were covered all over the flat here. And there was also another shell called the Bimblo, and they were part of a medicine food for Yuin people. They kept us healthy. Part of my job was coming here and picking up, but since colonisation and the impact of rock wall building around here and dredging and things like that have wiped out the native oyster. Like a native oyster used to filter the water, but like 11 litres of water per hour, one oyster. So you can imagine how healthy the system is, even though the Sydney Rock does a good job as well. But it's all wiped out, so there's nothing there anymore. You know, we've had a long battle down here trying to hang on to our cultural way of life. And like I said, 80, 90% of our food source came from the estuaries and the ocean. And now we're having this massive problem in our water that's been destroyed. Like we've got sea urchin barrens. And instead of, the government wasting all their money putting it into chasing blackfellas around, basically, and prosecuting us for culture fishing, we're trying to explain to them that, look, you're wasting your money. Why don't you put the money into the environment and work with us and create jobs and employment for our community? So that's where we're at now with with the native title and the sea urchin problem.
1: That's another excerpt from Saltwater Sovereignty here at ABC New South Wales.
3: ABC New South Wales Statewide Mornings with Nick Reinberger. Part of your morning.
1: Nice to have your company. We'll continue talking about food or something quite related to food. Have you ever heard of a blue zone? This is some particular parts of the world where people routinely live past 100 because of their lifestyle, which does revolve a lot around the food that they eat. They're called blue zones. And over two decades, the idea has grown into actually a global brand, which sells you the secrets to a long life. But then an Australian scientist started digging into the data behind it and decided that the numbers just didn't add up. ABC reporter Madison Connaughton has been spending quite a few months on this story and joins us now to tell us more about her background briefing story. Hello, Madison. Oh no, she's on the phone. I beg your pardon. I thought you were in our Sydney studio. Hi, Madison. Got you on the phone here.
4: Hey, Nick. Thanks for having me.
1: No worries. Now, this is always difficult when we've got assumed knowledge and someone challenges us. So, what happened here? What did the data tell us?
4: Yeah, so the thing that made me interested in this story is that I was hearing that there was this big sort of fight in the scientific world around this idea of blue zones. And it comes back to this Australian scientist, a guy named Dr. Saul Newman. So he did his PhD at the ANU, and he's worked at Oxford and at University College London, so really accomplished guy. But he, in his spare time, for fun, as we all do, started digging into the data around the oldest people in the world, including in the blue zones. And he was finding a lot of things in that data that he said to him looked like red flags, you know, things like discoveries that there were in these countries, a lot of people who on paper were alive and living into their hundreds, but then when the governments went back and carefully checked, they were actually dead and had been for quite a long time. And so the further he dug into this, the more he started questioning and sort of landed on this quite provocative question, which was like, are the really old people living in these places actually, you know, remarkably old, or are some of them, maybe a lot of them, just errors in the data, or maybe even, you know, he found some examples of pension fraudsters as well.
1: So did he get any backlash about this digging into the data?
4: Yeah, so he said that he puts this online, you know, it's sort of a hobby horse thing. He doesn't expect to get much of a response. And then he gets sort of this massive backlash, which he was not expecting at all. He said it's like nothing he's seen in any other field. He told me that there was a lot of angry emails from other scientists defending their work, but also that, you know, someone contacted his boss and said he should be fired, which seems pretty wild. I spoke to a lot of scientists for this story, and I was surprised about how sort of fired up and personal this fight seems to be. Some of the Blue Zones researchers published an open letter about Newman's research and said, you know, it was insulting to the scientific community and to the Blue Zones communities themselves. And there's this man named Dan Buettner, who's an American writer who sort of popularized the Blue Zones. He hosted the Netflix series about them. And he called Saul Newman, you know, a plant scientist with no training in demography, who's just lined up a number of misrepresentations to make us look bad. So it's a pretty fiery fight, especially for academia.
1: And I'd imagine Saul's defending his work. Where are we sitting now with this argument?
4: So it's kind of at a stalemate, I would say. Saul Newman is trying to publish his article about the Blue Zones and working through that process. He's had some trouble getting that published in academic journals. The Blue Zones sort of researchers have all gotten together and actually come up with a new definition for Blue Zones. And that's sort of looking, instead of looking at 100-year-olds, they're now looking at life expectancy at 70 and survival from 70 to 100. So kind of in technical and in the weeds, but, you know, Saul Newman looks at that and says, well, this has been around for 20 years. How can you only be coming up with a definition now?
1: And that a concession,
4: if that's in response to him.
1: Is that a concession in and of itself that they've changed the definition of a blue zone?
4: So the scientists that I spoke to were very resolute that this was not, you know, a concession. But it was really interesting because I tracked down this guy named Michel Poulain, who's like a Belgian demographer, not something I thought I'd be saying on ABC Radio, but he's a Belgian demographer who invented this concept of blue zones. He's the first one that came up with it. And I asked him about this new definition, and he said, you know, I don't agree with it. I don't think it's the definition of a blue zone. And he actually told me he's sort of fighting back against this new definition. And he said, you know, it's the battle of the blue zones.
1: You've had some cancer specialists also review the Blue Zone's most famous survival story. What did you get out of that?
4: It was interesting. So this is the story of a man named Stamatis Moraitis, and he has like a remarkable story that was first shared with the world by that writer Dan Buettner. And the story is that he was diagnosed with lung cancer in the 1970s in the US. He was told he had just months to live, and he decided to move back to Ikaria in Greece, one of the blue zones, and he thought he would die there. But when he got to Ikaria, Stamatis started living the local lifestyle, eating healthy food, lowering his stress, and he recovered. And not only did he recover, but he lived for decades, you know, to almost 100 years old. And in the piece that he wrote about him, Dan Buettner says, stomatitis never went through chemotherapy, took drugs or sought therapy of any sort. All he did was move home to Ikaria. And look, when I read that story, I was like, this is incredible. Like, this is so rare for someone with lung cancer to recover from this sort of stage. So I decided to ask some lung cancer specialists what they thought had happened. And they sort of had a bit of an uncomfortable answer, which is they all said they thought that this was probably a misdiagnosis, not a remarkable recovery. And I asked them, like, why do you think that? And they said, look, this happened in the 70s before you had things like CT scans. Misdiagnosis was really common. And, you know, they raised some concerns that this story, which has become, you know, kind of mythic within the Blue Zones.
1: Emblematic,
4: movement,
1: yeah.
4: Yeah, yeah. You know, might be giving people the wrong idea. I mean, like Michael Boyer, who's one of the top cancer specialists in Australia, when he looked at it, said, you know, if you want to tell this remarkable story of recovery, you've got to be sure that this guy had cancer in the first place.
1: Yeah, well, you would know from studying science and science as a journalist, Madison, that the truth is not in one particular person's experience.
4: Mm.
1: It's in the boring stats.
4: Yes.
1: And that's exactly what Saul Newman's doing. He's looking at the numbers, but it becomes emotional, doesn't it? And defensive, because it's humans involved.
4: Yes, I think that's the complicated thing here, and what we wanted to look at is this sort of braiding together of science and business, and, you know, what happens when someone starts pulling at that thread and trying to pull it apart. And I think that, you know, Newman's criticisms have been quite, you know, existential for the Blue Zones.
1: Mm. Where can people get more information? When do we hear your full story, Madison?
4: Yeah, so it's a two-parter from Background Briefing. So you can just search for Background Briefing on the ABC Listen app if you've got that, or look wherever you get your podcasts, and you'll see it right at the top of the Background Briefing feed. So it's called Battle of the Blue Zones.
1: Mm. All right, great to talk to you today. Thank you very much.
4: No worries. Thanks, Nick. See ya.
1: That's Madison Connaughton from ABC's Background Briefing, if you'd like to listen to that in your own time. Well, it's just about time for me to get out of here. We had a few different texts come through about cultural fishing. One says, Nick in Tone in North Wollongong says, cultural fishing implies using traditional means, not wetsuits, masks or snorkel or knives, etc. Just my thoughts. And another from David in Turos says about sustainable harvest and cultural harvests, especially those species which are endangered. I don't believe your guest John answered your question about sustainability clearly. Is there a separation between the scientific ecological understanding of endangered species and cultural knowledge of sustainable food harvest? If so, it needs to be clearly explained so the whole community is informed and the more rigorous version can be evaluated to ensure survival of all species. Well, I highly recommend you have a look at Saltwater Sovereignty. It taught me a lot. It involves some scientists who are working with the Indigenous community, and it doesn't shy away from the controversies at all. So have a look at it and do make up your own mind. Thanks for having us on your radio. I'll chat to you tomorrow.
5: And Solomon Marin with ABC News. The New South Wales Environment Minister says public help is needed after confirmation a severe strain of bird flu has arrived in the state. One case has been confirmed and authorities are waiting for results of tests on a second bird. Minister Penny Sharp says government planning to deal with bird flu is well advanced, but authorities are relying on public help as well.
6: If you see an ill or a dead bird, avoid it, do not touch it. But please take a photo of it, please take a video of it and record it, and then report it into the hotline so that we can keep track on this. We're going to need our community to be the eyes and ears of this as we go forward.
5: The Emergency Animal Disease Hotline number is 1800 675 888. A warning, this story contains confronting details. Police sources have confirmed to the ABC that cannibalism will form part of an investigation into the death of a child on the New South Wales Central Coast. A woman walked into the Wyong police station on Saturday, triggering a welfare check. Officers searched a unit at Wyong where they found the body of a 4-year-old boy. The 32-year-old woman was charged with domestic violence murder and refused bail. The state's Department of Communities and Justice says it has had previous contact with the family and is currently currently examining all relevant information. An investigation is underway following a fatal stabbing on the mid-north coast. Police arrived at a house in Taree earlier this morning where they found a man in his 30s with stab wounds. He was treated by paramedics but died at the scene. Australia and Fiji have signed a major treaty and struck a new defence alliance, cementing closer economic and security ties between the two nations. Prime Minister Anthony Albanese and Sitiveni Rambuka signed the Vivale Union, as well as the Ocean of Peace Alliance, in a ceremony in the capital, Suva. Mr Albanese will then travel to Solomon Islands to meet with the country's Prime Minister before heading home. Adjunct Associate Professor Tess Newton-Cain from the Griffith Asia Institute says the trip is an important part of Australia's efforts to build closer ties with Pacific nations.
7: With good reason, there's a fair degree of scepticism in the region that the reason that Australia's paying so much attention is because of China and wanting to counter China. This provides a really important opportunity to demonstrate to regional counterparts and the peoples of these countries that what we're focused on is our relationship with you.
5: Meanwhile, the Deputy Prime Minister says Anthony Albanese is utterly committed to the elevation of women across the country. It follows an apology from the Prime Minister about comments on a podcast last week where he was asked to play a game of shag, marry, date involving pop singer Kylie Minogue. Richard Marles says Australians should consider the government's record on progress towards gender equality.
8: The government that the Prime Minister leads is the first government in our nation's history which has had an equality in terms of the numbers of men and women in cabinet. It's the first government ever to have had a majority of women in the caucus.
5: Authorities are working to identify six spherical metal objects believed to be space debris that have washed up in North Queensland. Beaches have had to be closed as crews wearing hazmat suits investigated the unidentified objects. Queensland police say there's no danger to the local community and the Australian Space Agency is working to determine the nature of the debris. Flinders University Associate Professor Alice Gorman studies space archaeology and says they're likely part of a fuel system that fell off a rocket before it reached orbit.
9: Thing is that it's quite difficult to figure out which rocket launch it could have come from. Obviously something not too far away, so the Chinese Wenchang launch site is a possibility, but looking through the records, I can't find any launch that I think, oh right, that's got to be it. So it's a bit mysterious.
5: In sport, Socceroos goalkeeper Patrick Beach says there have been no subsequent discussions with the coach around a call to sub him out ahead of a penalty shootout. In a controversial move, Beach was replaced with Matt Ryan in the round of 32 clash against Egypt on Saturday morning. Egypt progressed through after winning 4-2 on penalties. After landing at Melbourne Airport this morning, Beach says he respects coach Tony Popovich's decision.
10: There was no need for a chat in regards to any of that. He's the coach, he makes the call, and as players we respect him and respect his decisions, and that's that.
5: To the weather, scattered showers on and east of the state's ranges. In Sydney, showers this morning, there's a warning for large and powerful surf. 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
11: Pay attention.
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15: It's great to be with you. Usually I present Speaking Out. Decades ago, growing up in far north Queensland, Tagalaka man Victor Stephenson was a nature-loving, arty kind of kid. He was a product of the hippie, creative town of Kuranda, and he was looking for direction and also for a seam of cultural heritage. On a fishing trip with friends, he found himself in a natural paradise where he met two old men and struck up a bond with them. They taught him everything they knew, which came from their lives lived on their country, speaking their language, being in touch with their old people. One of the most important lessons they taught Victor was about cultural burning. They'd been forbidden from using this way of caring for their country for decades. It took Victor's young upstart energy to help change that and to start to heal country with fire all over Australia. His new book is called The Knowledge, and a warning, we'll be mentioning the names of people who have died. So, Victor, it's great to be talking with you again. You grew up in Karanda.
16: Yeah, yeah.
15: Half an hour from Cairns. Tell us what kind of kid

0: were you?
1: So, going right back.
0: Right back.
1: I was just so inspired by, you know, growing up in Kuranda, you know, because we were surrounded by talent, you know, in Kuranda. It was musicians and, you know, the Mantaka Band was one of the bands that played there with Willie Brim, and that his sons did Zenith, and so much more talent comes out of Kuranda, you know, that's coming out today. And, you know, it was a musical town. And very sporty as well. Lots of football, lots of touch football, and down the oval every afternoon, and lots of basketball. Very active when I was growing up in Kuranda. And most importantly, the river. The river was beautiful, the Barron River back then. It was sandy banks all the way along. And people were down there all the time, fishing, swimming, camping, playing guitars around the fire down there overnight. And, you know, just such a beautiful upbringing. So that artistic side came out and inspired me in my life. And so going through school, I was always into drama, music. That's all I wanted to do. And the other side of it was always wanted to be down the river, fishing and learning about all that, you know, all the indigenous knowledge stuff with my friends, and, you know, eating fish off the coals and camping, always camping, you know. And it was such a beautiful upbringing in that little town of Kuranda, which was Jabbagai country, you know. And there was a lot of hippies there in that time because I was born in the 70s. And so, yeah, growing up there was beautiful. It wasn't my own, like, community in a sense of my mother's people. She was Takalaka.
0: What was your family like?
1: My family, well, Mum and Dad were, like, hard workers, you know. Dad was a real hard worker, you know. Dad's a white fella, you know, born in Brisbane, and we have that background, Stephenson, that comes from the Scandinavian side. And mum was always gardening and doing stuff because we were poor, you know. We didn't have a lot of money. And so mum would garden for her vegetables. We'd eat the garden food for her on her tables that she grew, and, you know, and we'd always get the offcuts from the butcher, and you know, collect her own eggs. Mum would always kill chickens on the weekend, chop the heads off. And I'd have to pluck chickens and ducks before I could go down the river and go out camping and fishing. And that's how we were. So we grew up. We drank water from the freshwater tank, collected water, you know, and that was our drinking water. You know, grew up on the sunshine milk, you know, the powdered milk and all those sort of things. And Yeah, they were real, like, you know, I have to say today, you know, obviously battlers, you know, like working hard to put food on the table for our family, you know. So, you know, it was a beautiful, beautiful upbringing, and Mum was always, she was always saying, you know, yeah, you know, we're Aboriginal and we're from this area. And but she always said, always be proud of who you are regardless. And that's how I've always been taught. Always be proud of who you are, and you acknowledge everything about yourself, and always stick up for yourself. And so they're really good parents. And still today, my parents are alive. My dad's 88 now, 89 this year. And my mum's 81 this year. So it's beautiful to see that old-fashioned relationship still going, you know, old people, and which you don't see a lot of today. But you know, we were a respected family within the community, and, you know, we had a nickname, Steffo, and everyone called us Steffo, and say, hey, Steffo, where you going? And, yeah, but it's all family, you know, we all grew up together.
0: Just tell me about what happened when you lit your first fire at home.
1: The first time I lit a fire was I was only, you know, 8 or 9 or something, and I lit up the back yard, yeah, with the banana patch. And right behind the chicken pen was this big banana patches, you know, that we'd eat our bananas from, big, beautiful bunches of bananas. And Dad prized it always. We just had bananas all the time. And I was crunching around there and all those dry banana leaves, I couldn't help it. But I just had a box of redhead matches and flicked it around and flicking them, and I flicked it into that banana patch to see what would happen. And I soon found out it started to engulf the chicken pen and take over. And my sister was sitting there and she was just watching. You're in trouble. You're in trouble.

0: I ran to the hose, turned the hose on at a tap on, and I ran full speed towards that engulfed chicken pen with banana patch burning. And I ran straight at it with the hose running, and the hose ran out of a hose, you know, and I went dunk, and it jolted me, and I landed flat on my back. And then I was just like, bang. And then Dad came, and oh, my gosh, and that was it then. Because in those days, oh, you got to hiding, you know. You got a big hiding. You couldn't do anything wrong in those times. And that was my first fire. And, you know, and then after that, you know, we'd go fishing up the river and we'd light up some of the guinea grass along the train track. And then, you know, we'd just light little bits of grass. But not having any knowledge and sense of, you know, the elders teaching us too much about fire. It wasn't until I ended up, after I left school, that I started to learn from the Kukatipan elders, you know.
1: Just want to go back to that. It's just great to hear that you were curious about fire and learned what not to do so early on. You've come a long way since then. But what did your parents expect of you when you finished school, and what did you expect of yourself?
0: Well, I always knew that I wanted to do acting, you know. Like, I wanted to do theatre and all those things. And but in, you know, I'd go into competitions and, you know, and I would win all these competitions, you know, on stage, doing dances and sometimes lip syncing to music back then when it was out, and just doing miming and different shows on stage. I would create these things on my own and then do them. And then my drama teachers at Cairns High, they would even give me jobs on the weekend. I'm going to give you this job acting, or be a clown at a party, or just, you know, and just all audition for this and that. Because they really thought, you know, they really supported me because I loved it so much. And then one time, you know, I did this competition. It was like the school theatre night in Cairns High, and everyone had to audition to do a show. And the teacher said, okay, everyone's going to audition. But then he said to me, you don't have to audition, Victor. We'll just put you on. And I just went, oh, okay, no worries. And I guess I ended up fishing and camping, and I didn't put any energy into that performance at all. And I did the performance, and it was my worst performance ever done, and everyone was disappointed in me. And I was really cut. And it was from that moment, that's what I went, oh, all right, I'm going to just focus now fully on culture, on knowledge and land. And that was the point there that I wanted to be, you know, a ranger. I wanted to work in an environment somehow. But then when I left school, my Indigenous liaison officer, who was the late Alagacha, he was also my basketball coach for the Crown of Cassowaries. Anyway, he was a liaison officer, and he said, hey, he said, you know, I'll give you a special entry form here to go to Canberra University, and you can do something down there and learn cultural heritage management. This is a course here, and it'll help you to be a ranger or whatever you want to be. And I just went, well, that's cultural heritage management. I'll try it out. I failed school. I failed English and failed everything. It just about. I passed cooking. I love cooking. But, you know, for Aboriginal people, we got the special entry. And we took the opportunity. I said, yeah, because we wanted to do something with our lives. So I went down there with a few other friends from our community, and they were in my same age group, and we went down and tried it out. And when we got to Canberra at Belconnen at Canberra University, we were given little dorms, and probably lasted about 3 months for the cold. It took too much, and being away from home. But also, what I was learning in there, it wasn't relevant to what I wanted to learn. And I just said, no, this is not for me. And so I just got out of there and went back home again. And when I got home, Dad was like, what are you doing with your life? What are you doing? I was like, meanwhile, I just left school. I'm 17, you know, just turning 18, and just like, oh, you know, the pressure. And that's when the next couple of days I got offered to go fishing, you know, up in Tallora. And that's, you know, that's what happened from there.
1: That trip to Tallora was life-changing. So Tallora is 300-odd kilometres northwest of Cairns, very small community, 100 people. You go up there for this fishing trip. Tell me what happened. Why was it so life-changing?
0: It was that real sense of the bush, you know. And back then, it was still dirt roads everywhere. There was hardly any bitumen. And back then, you can ride on the back of a Toyota. You can sit in the tray. You know, you can stand up on the back going along the highway. And, yeah, there was a sense of freedom as I was holding onto the back of the tray and standing up, looking over the cab as we were driving along. And I just closed my eyes and felt the wind on my face. And then I opened my eyes and just see the bush everywhere and, you know, just dirt roads. And I was like, yeah, this is beautiful. And then when we got to the community, that was when they pointed out, I see them two old fellas over there. They're two brothers, you know. Them two old fellas, they got a lot of knowledge, you know. They're really knowledgeable old men, and they're very respected too. And I was looking at them going, wow, you know. They're like, you know, because, you know, before then, in Vinkaranda, I was going around talking to a lot of elders, trying to learn off a lot of elders. And so I pursued trying to learn off elders for quite some, you know, for some time before that. So when I saw them two old fellas, I was like, oh, look at these old people. This is so amazing. And, you know, one thing led to the next, and then I got offered a job on CDP there. And I was like, I didn't expect to get offered a job just to work on CDP, which is the community development program, that, you know, like work for the dole in a way. And then it wasn't long after that that they offered me a ranger position. And that was Dr. Tommy George that offered me that job, because he was the head ranger. He was the boss. When they offered me the job, I was like, well, where am I going to live, you know? Where am I going to live? Because you already had, you know, 100 people and you had 8 houses. And one of the houses, no one lived in at all, you know, because it was haunted. And there was a ghost that lived in that one. And so no one lived in that house. And then when you went down to the next house, there's everyone living in there and other people living there. And then all of a sudden I heard this voice. Oi, boy. And I'm like, who's that? Look around, and there's old TG sitting there cross-legged there, smoking his pipe, looking at me. And he gave me his big, long, bony fingers. He went, yeah, come here. So I went over to him and he said, you looking for a place to live? And I said, yeah, I'm looking for a place to live because now I got this job. He goes, you can live here with me. And he had a 3-bedroom house and he lived all by himself in this house. So that left only six houses left, you know, for 100 people. One empty and one had one man in it. And old TG's like, you live with me. And the reason why he lived on his own is because he was strict. And like anyone play up, he'd kick him out. So he was no alcohol allowed, no this, no that, clean up. Like he was really strict around his house. So I moved in and moved in with TG, and that was it. We started to work together then as rangers, and then I met Poppy, his older brother, and then from there it was just rest is history.
1: My guest today is Tagalaka man Victor Stephenson, author, filmmaker, musician and traditional cultural burning practitioner. So these were the two old men who changed your life, Poppy and old man TG. Why do you think it was that they chose you? You know, in our culture, people don't give knowledge unless they think you're ready to hear it. Old people don't partake of it unless they feel like you're ready to hear it or that they think that you're the one who should be responsible. What was your relationship like with both of these old men, and why do you think they chose you?
0: The first thing was for me to choose to stay there and to choose to be with them old people. And, you know, I wouldn't stay anywhere unless there was a reason. And when I told Poppy, I said to him, like, he said, where are you from, boy? And I told him where I was from. I grew up in Karanda. Oh, yeah. And I said, my mother, she's a Tuckaluck lady. She's from Croydon, and that's where my grandmother's from and all her family's. And he goes, Croydon? Oh, yeah, that's a Tuckaluck mob. And I said, yeah. He goes, yeah, I went there when I was when I was 21 and doing mustering and cattle work. And he said that would have been in the 1940s, you know, back then. And he said, oh, I ran into an old man there that was Takalaka and he could talk Kukutaipan. And, and I said, wow, that was an incredible, because we lost our language for Takalaka and it was gone. And I couldn't ask my mother about, like, Indigenous knowledge and those things, because they were all taken off country. And being that we lost our language, I couldn't learn the language, I couldn't learn songs, and I still today, that's a big empty part of me, an empty part of all Takalaka people, really, that we can't have our own dances and songs. I couldn't ask my mother about, like, Indigenous knowledge and those things because they were all taken off country. And being that we lost our language, I couldn't learn the language, I couldn't learn songs, and I still today, that's a big empty part of me, an empty part of all Takalaka people, really, that we can't have our own dances and songs, you know. So when that old man told me that, I was like, ah, oh, that was a related group. At least the Takalaka could talk Kulaya, Kukatai fan, and vice versa, so it was the language groups. And so I said, well, that's a good reason for me to stay and to learn from these old people. At least there's a connection. And then furthermore, you know, Takalaka people used to travel to Lora for ceremony and vice versa. People would travel that way and walk between two districts quite a long way. And that was the first thing. But then, you know, when I met the old people, they wouldn't show me anything, you know. And I would always be, like, asking, because I was just so, like, keen to learn stuff. And then I was like, plenty of time, boy, when I ask them something. Oh, plenty of time, plenty of time. And they'd always tell me that. And really meaning that, you know, oh, you're not ready. I don't think that we should tell you this stuff just yet, or learn, you would teach you this stuff just yet. And so they would just teach me little things. Oh, you can eat this berry. You can do this. And, oh, look, that's a pig track. This is a, you know, kangaroo track. And so I started to just do little things, but I was so, like, I was so into it so much that I was always into the magic stuff and into the really deep knowledge and always asking, and they'd be like, no, boy, you know, there's plenty of time for that sort of thing. And so they wouldn't teach me much, and it was got until about 3 years in our relationship, and I said to myself, well, maybe they don't know. They don't know the stuff that I, you know, certain things and certain answers to my questions. And I just thought, well, maybe they don't. And there it was. There was my doubt. And that was them doing their job perfectly, because they wouldn't just give stuff out and just give to anyone, because giving knowledge to the wrong people can really cause problems. Can really create problems within society, can create problems within the clan group, can create problems on the land as well with the landscape. And like people say, knowledge is power, and put into the wrong hands, people can do the wrong thing. And so it wasn't until about that 3 years that the old man, and he saw me, and then I was sitting there one morning, it's like 8 o'clock in the morning, and I'm sitting on a log next to a fire burning on the dirt. And then it's when I just tap on my shoulder. And that tap on the shoulder was the old man, Poppy, and he said, come boy, me and you are going walking today. And he just opened up, showed me all sorts of things, started to show me and teaching me stuff. And then when we started to do firework, you know, he just opened up and just showed me all the fire stuff. And then we started to record on video camera, and we started to do all that. And then he saw how much I wanted to record the knowledge. He saw how much that I wanted to make sure that it was there for the next generations. And they just, it just grew that relationship of trust. And that trust between me and them old people was just like right up there and high. And we were like a little team all the time together, every day for 15 years, you know, or more. We were together, being on country all the time, doing this work, and just totally immersed in foods, medicines, you know, land management, fire, or stories, or everything, story places, and recording, hunting, and it was just such a beautiful thing, and they passed it on to me.
1: Tell me about the first time you lit a fire with the old men.
0: It was with old Poppy. We were out in the land, we were visiting a waterhole one day, and he goes, yeah, boy, I'm going to burn this little plot of land here. And I was excited because we always did little fires around the community, but we were right out bush this time. And he goes, look here, I'm going to show you how to burn this stringy bark country. And I just went, oh, yeah. And then he just picked up a branch of an ironwood leaf and held it in his hand, and then he just put one fire down and and then I just watched the flames just take off and burn exactly. He goes, you watch boy,

0: it'll go around all these stringy bark trees, and then it'll go out over there, it'll go out there, it'll go out there, and it'll go out there. And I was like, oh, are you sure? You know? I would have been 18, 19. And sure enough, the fire went up. There was a lot of dead grass there, and the fire went up, and he disappeared in the flames. He was gone, and the smoke, I couldn't see him anywhere. And the fire actually got quite up to, you know, just up to the chest height, and it moved along, and I was like, okay, where's the old man? And now he's got this fire. And then all of a sudden, I just watched the flames go down, go down, go down, go down, and then just slowly, slowly go really, really small to the points where they were going to go out into these different types of country. And as the smoke settled down, he walked straight out of the smoke and right in front of me and stood there with a big grin. He goes, see, boy, that's how you burn. Like, you just burn one place at a time, one area where it's ready to burn. And that started the whole process of recording all the different burning and different ecosystems with that old fella. And, and that was the first time. And it was a really magical experience because he was so stoked and he was, laughing with his high-pitched laugh, and he's so proud as well to be able to just demonstrate that little burn, you know. Yeah.
1: You talk about how connected these old men were to their country, how much knowledge they had, how much they'd retained. They got their native title in 2000, but I wonder if you can explain what that meant for them, and did it mean that they could do cultural burning as they wanted to do it?
0: Yeah, I mean, they got their country back, you know, native title, I think it was around 2009 or 8, something like that anyway, but they got their native title for their lands on the national park. And that day, that was through the Balkanoo and up there in Cape York. And we had a little ceremony, and the national park people were there, the head bosses, one with the tablecloth shirts on, and they were all there and ready to a special moment to hand the certificate over and for TG and Poppy to sign the deed to show that they were the traditional owners and the native title of their Kukutaipan landscapes up there. And there was a microphone there, everyone doing speeches. And I remember that old man getting up there to have his talk. Now it was his turn. And the wind was blowing and the microphone was going and squealing. And he started talking and he goes, oh, thank you for the land back. He goes, I've been asking for this for so long, you know, wanting to have this land for so long. And now, when I'm old and grey and, you know, over 80 years of age, you give it back to me when I can't do much anymore and I can't get around and get out on country and do what I want to do. I wish you gave it to me when I was a young man. That really hit me because it was like, oh, yeah, that's very true, you know, poor old fellow, you know. He gets the land back when no resources, no nothing, just like here's a little piece of paper, put your name on it. But it didn't change anything. They were still struggling to get their fire on the land, and, you know, for me, they're helping them as well. It was still a struggle too, and, even the pastures, they wouldn't let them burn, and, you know, and the national parks, you know, we were flat out getting a permit. And when we went back to their land and we were able to go on the land and actually look at the water holes, but if they wanted to do something, they had to get permits and permission. And so it was like a, you know, hey, you're in the band, but you just got a back pass, you know, backstage pass, but you're not actually in the band, you know, that sort of thing, which is what I write in Fire Country. But it was that process, and we finally did get to burn with a lot of complications. When we did finally burn, it really did open the eyes of a lot of people. It really made them realize, you know, hey, these old fellas are up to something here. They're not just lighting fires, they're doing something, you know, positive. They're trying to put the fire back on their land. And from there, you know, those old people carried a lot of weight, so we were able to burn quite regularly out on their land. And but that was because they were persistent. I was persistent as well, being a young fella. And that persistency is what really got us out there burning a lot more than we should, and that, you know, that we're allowed to burn. And but when the more people passed away,

0: it soon went back to very little fire out on that landscape from, you know, from Indigenous peoples, because when they passed away, yeah, they didn't have that authority anymore, you know, the parks, and they could say no to other families. And so we're back to that struggle again. Yeah.
1: My guest today is Tagalaka man Victor Stephenson, author, filmmaker, musician and traditional knowledge practitioner. Victor is an expert in cultural burning, and there's plenty more to his story after the news headlines. 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
2: Rhiannon Solomon-Marin with a news update. A dead bird found on Sydney's northern beaches over the weekend is undergoing testing to rule out avian influenza. Hours before it was discovered, a giant petrel seabird, which was found on the mid-north coast, was confirmed to have the state's first case of the deadly H5N1 strain of bird flu. Social media giants are being questioned over anti-Semitic content on their platforms before the Royal Commission on Anti-Semitism in Sydney today. Meta's Director of Content Policy is among those fronting the inquiry as the Commission investigates the spread of Jewish hate online. A spokesperson for Facebook and for live streaming platform Kick will also appear. And the family of Leah Stewart says the Sydney mother is finding comfort in the messages of support sent to her from around the world. The 34-year-old was mauled by a shark at Coogee Beach last month, losing her arm in the attack. More than $500,000 has been raised for her so far. That's the latest from ABC News.
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1: Today I'm talking with Tagalaka man Victor Stephenson. Victor is an expert in cultural burning and also an author, filmmaker, musician and traditional knowledge practitioner. His new book is called The Knowledge, Learning from Ancestral Wisdom to Save Our Challenging Global Environment. Today, Victor teaches cultural burning to communities around the country. Can you tell me what happens when you hold fire just before you start the process? What happens to your body?
0: Oh, well, when you light fire, it really is about the country itself first. And so my eyes cast over the landscape and into that type of country that it is. And all these stories and all this information comes in into my head and into my heart. And as I see that country, and it talks and it tells you what it needs. And specifically, a lot common these days is the land's quite unbalanced and struggling with the way that the world is. And yeah, it says, you know, I need this fire, or the trees, they tell me as well, just the way they look, and the grass, the soils. So that's the first thing, is the land itself. When you do finally put a fire down on that landscape, you know it's a gift. And being in the know and being taught about land and being a part of that, what the land needs, is a really amazing feeling. So putting that fire down to where it needs to be in that place, so that the land takes that fire and moves it around where it wants to move it, and the fire, you know, it eats away only what needs to be burnt, and leaves behind what doesn't burn as well. And leaving a contrast of black and green across the landscape is what every burn should look like, you know. It's not burning everything, so... But at the end of the day, the feeling is you know, it's rejuvenating. It's powerful. It's peaceful. Peaceful is another really beautiful word for that, because the fire is peaceful, and when you apply it the right way, the fire is, you know, burning in a way that there's no stress to the land, and just trickling through the landscape, and a gentle white smoke that goes through the trees, and all these things that make it all a bliss. And, you know, that's just a beautiful thing, you know. And when I give that to practitioners and teach that to people, or they experience that with me, they all feel the same thing. And that's how you know it is a given to the land, and it is something that's necessary.
1: I guess I just did want to take that moment, just like you do, before you start the process, because I think it reminds us that there's ceremony there. There's something deeply cultural going on underneath what might seem like a practical activity.

0: activity on country, it's actually very connected, it's very reflective. So it's great to hear you kind of put that context in how you center yourself. But tell me step by step, how do you light the fire?
1: Well, when I light the fire, it all depends, you know. Most of the time, lighting a fire starts off with just one fire. And I always teach this, that we light one fire first. And we light that fire in one place of the landscape where it can burn for a good 10 minutes. And that's a courtesy fire. That's a fire that is all related to letting the land know that, you know, the fire's coming. And the same way the old people would sing out to the land as well and say, hey, we're going to burn now. I'm going to give you the fire in their language, whichever language it might be. I encourage them to talk to country as well. But that process of putting the first fire down is really important because that allows then the smoke to go out, all the animals to smell that smoke, to know the fire is there, and to know that it's time to get out the way and it's time to receive this fire that the landscape's been told about through actually putting down just one spot fire on its own for about 10 to 15 minutes. And once that process is over and everything knows that the land's going to receive fire, then apply fire accordingly to the way it burns in that landscape to ensure it gets the right amount of fire to be able to do what it's doing. But, you know, we light it with tea tree bark. It all depends. Pandanus leaves, all sorts of stuff, you know, like gum tree bark. In every landscape, there's vegetation or a tree or something that the people can light fire with on their country, regardless what it is. And sometimes some communities want to light it with fire sticks, you know, and that's also a really amazing thing. And most of the time, you know, I just flick a lighter and put the fire there because we're working and we've got to speed up things. But the lighter might work for a little bit, but at the end of the day, we always resort to, the torches on the landscape, the barks and the different leaves and the different types of vegetation that can carry fire. And that's always also satisfying because, you know, using drip torches and, you know, that Western type of applying fire, you know, people go, oh, why can't we use drip torches? It's easier. But no, it's not the same. It's not the same at all. And, you know, you're putting down fire that's fossil fueled. It's automatically very hot, and it just carelessly puts lines of fire everywhere. And most of the time can put too much fire in the landscape. But most of all, as well as like the drip torches and lighting fires that way, the Western way, it also limits who we can have on the fire ground because they just create more error and, you know, a higher risk of danger because of applying too much fire, using fossil fuels, not even looking where they're going and still look behind and see a line of fire behind them because they've actually tipped the drip torch. And, you know, we can't have babies and mums and kids on the fire ground with that type of equipment. It needs to be all natural, organic, come from country. And whenever we do light fires that way, it's so gentle, it's so peaceful, and it acts the way that it's supposed to act on the landscape without any, you know, steroids put on it through fossil fuels or all the wrong way of applying fire altogether.
0: What is a drip torch?
1: The drip torch is what the rural fire departments use. It's a canister, metal, that has a, you know, wick at the end that, you know, catches on fire, and then they can just tip it upside down and pour fuel on the landscape.
0: You talk about the fire being gentle, and obviously that means that it's a different way of controlling it. What's the difference between a cool fire and a warm one? How do you control the fire in a cultural burn?
1: Well, when we control a fire in a cultural burn, it really depends on the ecosystem. So every ecosystem in its natural healthy state has a different type of fire. So if you burn the bloodwood country, it trickles around and it fingers its way around the landscape and weaves throughout that little ecosystem to just take out what needs to burn, which is old dry grass and a bit of leaf litter and whatever. But at least by

and green should always be visible after a fire, that put in the right way. And, but then you go to a boxwood landscape or open gum tree landscapes and the fires are a bit higher and they travel a bit faster and they're a little bit warmer than the budwood fires and, you know, still cool for its system, but totally behaves differently. And when we look at the bloodwood and the boxwood systems, they're actually hunting grounds. And so the fire burns differently there to open up more vast areas of

0: women harvested in those areas and dug vegetables, you know, like plant foods. And so every system has its own use culturally, and that also aligns with the type of fire that happens in those systems. And so when we light that fire, light the grass in those systems, we light it at the right time when the grass is half green, half dry, and that right time of year where the fire will behave the right way by eating that grass. And if it hasn't been, you know, if it's too dry, then we don't burn at all. We've missed that window. And teaching all those things to get that right temperature and ensuring that the right fires on that landscape is crucial to get the right temperatures, because temperatures are where plants actually have different DNA to different levels of temperature. And so when we burn the bloodwood country, it's in the wintertime. And when we burn the boxwood country, it's in April, and so forth. And they're all different times of year that also have different temperatures and climates. But also the grasses have evolved in these soil types. They're different grasses that grow in these ecosystems that are at different volumes. And they also create different fire from the types of grass that's on those types of ecosystems. And especially in the ironbark country, we've got grasses that can burn even when it's raining, you know, so where every other grass won't do that. And so they all have these different gifts, all the different native grasses.
1: My guest today is Tagalaka man Victor Stephenson, author, filmmaker, musician and traditional cultural burning practitioner. It's so clear when you talk about it that way how much knowledge you need to have of each country, and how much when you say that this is actually a proactive thing, it's about caring for country, that really comes through in the amount of knowledge you need to understand about the plants and the actual ecosystem that you're dealing with. It's so clear it's not a one-size-fits-all. But you touched on the fact that this is also, with the cultural burn, a different way for animals to respond to the burning. And I wonder if you could tell us a little bit about what cultural burning does for the animals that are in that ecosystem.
0: Yeah, well, that's all aligned. And the animals know this knowledge. You know, they know it. They know the knowledge that the elders know and what been handed down to myself, and the animals understand it because they've been around it for thousands of years, you know. It's all been evolution and it's all evolved, everything together. And because people were a part of the landscape and burning for generations on this landscape, the way that you think about it, you know, people being a part of this landscape and shaping this landscape for so long, but it also shaped the grasses, the right grasses in the soils. It shaped everything. And when the settlers came to Australia, it was, you know, they saw all the biodiversity. They saw all the different ecosystems. They seen a beautiful landscape. And all the animals were there. All there. And so that is all evolution. That's evolved with people. And straight away that tells you people are part of land, you know, the land. And people are nature because they've helped evolve all that. And the animals, how else are they going to get that type of fire? It's only from people. It's not from lightning or things like that or natural base. It's been the role of people to apply that fire for that long, and that's how it's evolved. But, you know, when we burn, animals respond, and their response tells you what they know. And so, for example, when I was in Tasmania with all the crew down there, and there was an island down there that was full of weeds. It was just full of tea trees, sorry, not weeds, but invasive natives. And it had suffered a really bad wildfire some years before, and it killed all the kangaroos on that island. And the island was devastated. And coming back a few years later and now seeing it all just overgrown with a monoculture of tea tree, we started to burn it and needed to burn to restore the different ecosystems. And tea tree burns quite hot. So burning at that right time when we had a lot of moisture in that for that particular period and burning that tea tree, we could see it just travelling through and just going through the tea tree and burning. And then the crew spotted all these little palimanals, you know, these little kangaroo, little wallaby ones, you know. And he goes, "Oh, what about them little kangaroo?" And I said, "Oh, they know where they're going. They say, you see over there? And I spotted a

0: beautiful big old tea tree forest that was the original tea tree, not the invasive. And it was sitting there. And I said, they've all gone into that tea tree forest because they know that's not going to burn. Because it's not an invasive tea tree. It's sitting in its own ecosystem. It's healthy. And all these other ones that don't belong, they were all going to burn except for that forest. And so we walked over. I said, come, we'll show you. When we walked over to that forest and looked inside, there were about five or six little wallabies all sitting in there, huddled up together and sitting right inside that forest, which was a beautiful leaf layer bottom, because the tea tree drops its leaves to kill the grass because it's a no-fire system. It doesn't belong to fire, that particular tea tree ecosystem. And the kangaroos know, oh, yeah, he's safe in there, especially this time of year. And so they go in there and huddle in there. And straight away, thinking what I would do from cultural knowledge, the kangaroos were doing it too. And it just shows that how they know that knowledge, and it's all put together that way. And even when grass cures, like just last week, I was up in Erebus Island in Darnley, and we were looking at their beautiful island there. And, you know, since colonization, it had been, you know, the trees had been chopped down to fuel the pearl industry, and you know, the coming of the light came and changed the tribal ways, and, you know, cleared their lands for gardening and food production. And so the island suffered a lot. And but, you know, there was kangaroo grass on that island, and it was beautiful, but it was disappearing. And they said they had malamies, which is a native mouse that lives on the island. And when we went there and I said to them, well, this kangaroo grass is ready to burn now. We found a little patch that needed to burn, and so we started to do some tests and do some burns on it. But I said, how's that little Malamy? Is he, the little Malamy, is he finished breeding? I asked them. They said, yeah. We did a little survey on them last year, and we see them breeding in the dry time, you know, in the wet season time. And I said, right. And I said, well, therefore now being June, and this kangaroo grass is the time you burn this grass, you know, at this time of year. And you can see it's half green, half dry. It's cured beautifully, and it's showing its timing. And inside the grass was all these little Malamy nests, and they're all finished. They're all old. They had their babies. They were all gone. And it shows how the Malamy also knows that grass, they wouldn't lay their nest in there when the grass is ready to burn, because they know, you know. And all the animals, like same in Taipan country, when we burn the emu will lay its egg in a stringy bark forest in that particular part of the world, knowing that it will not burn when they're having their nests. And so the cycle of animals and the breeding cycles are all in tune with the curing of the grasses and in the right ecosystems, knowing that they're not going to get invasive fire when they're having their breeding times. And you know, then the reaction of animals as well. You know, when we light a fire and the kookaburras come in and they get something, or the hawks come down and pick up grasshoppers, or the plain turkey will walk right in front of the fire front, and just follow the fire right at the front, just having a little feed of insects as they came out. And, you know, the animals know, and the animal's response tells you and helps to actually fill that right practice. So the animals are helping with the indicators and telling us, hey, you're doing the right thing. Otherwise, they would flee. Otherwise, you'd see them dead on the ground after our burns or these types of things. So the animals know.
1: The whole country was devastated by the Black Summer fires in 2019 and 2020. What did you see, especially in relation to people perhaps becoming more interested in the idea of cultural burning?
0: Yeah, like, you know, like going from 2000 to 2020, over those 20 years of mentoring fire around communities and a lot of New South Wales, Victoria and elsewhere in terms of mentoring, it was always at awareness stage and doing fire workshops for communities and teaching them and just getting that awareness out to help them build their own fire programs. It was you know, it was quite a quiet space, although the workshops were doing really well. But when those fires came in 2020, 2019 to 2020, down in South Coast there and around New South Wales,

0: and up towards Queensland border, you know, like, yeah, that was a different fire to all the other wildfires. It sort of sparked a lot of support around Aboriginal land management. And I was blown away, actually. I was like, wow, I couldn't believe the amount of interest there was in Aboriginal fire management. You know, cultural burning was out. And people were saying on TV, on the news, oh, why don't you listen to Aboriginal people? Why don't you listen to that? And let's do cultural burning. And why can't we just do that? And so all over the world, they saw that fire. And during that time, I had the media wanting to do interviews. I had media from all over the world come in and want to learn about cultural burning. And that sparked a whole interest around Aboriginal fire management. And I actually thought to myself at that point, hey, this is it. We're going to see Indigenous fire management across Australia. Yeah, that soon died in the wind. Yeah, that same old stench of uncertainty, you know, that that came, you know, rolling in as usual. And, yeah, that just faded away, you know. And that's the sort of, you know, society we live in, you know. It's like, you know, Aboriginal burning practices has never been demonstrated since colonisation. Yes, they're doing little cultural bans here and there, burning little blocks of land and in places. And, yes, they are doing carbon projects in places, but it's never been fully demonstrated in the urban areas and many areas where, of Australia, on how it can be the solution for so much trauma and so much loss environmentally and socially. And till this day, I haven't seen it in full swing, and I don't think the Australian people really understand what the world would look like if we had people back in the landscape and what that would take and how much of a different world it would be. And I actually thought, oh, this is the chance. And but that fell away. It went to a royal commission, which I was able to be a part of. But then not long after that, COVID came in, and that just took everything away. And that's the world we live in. It's such a short memory in people. And what they're here, what's here today is forgotten about the next day. And, you know, and then it wasn't long after that, then we had the referendum, you know, for Aboriginal peoples and the Constitution, and that came. And that's when it died completely. And so we went from, in 2020, those wildfires where Indigenous knowledge had the limelight, and, you know, and say, you know, this is let's get cultural burning going, and Aboriginal people got a lot of recognition, to the point where the fires in Victoria in this year, you know, they're not just recently happened. There was not one even mentioned on the news, and there was not even a phone call from media saying, hey, Vic, what do you think about this? Since having the referendum and all these other things in the between those times, I've seen cultural burning and Indigenous integrity for Indigenous solutions and knowledge just really slip away.
1: Given that that's been the trend, and you do so much work with communities, you've really seen its impact. How do you stay focused and hopeful that things will turn around?
0: Yeah, that's a given. You got to be hopeful, and you got to be optimistic. You just got to be, because you can't tell your children that there's no hope, right? And you can't tell anyone that there's no hope. And of course, there's lots of hope. The only reason why there would be no hope for a lot of people is because they probably look at too much social media, or they live in a world that's not connected to land or even understanding nature. And so although they may look like so much bad stuff out there, that really is magnified through social media. You know, there's so many beautiful people out there in the world, white, black, brindle, brown. There's so many good white people, there's so many good black people, you know, Indigenous, non-Indigenous, however you want to say it. And I think there's more good people than bad people that are out there. And so that's the first thing. And then the second thing is the method, you know. Being practical and putting things down on the ground and kicking goals is really, really important, because that's where people have the experience. That's where they get to see the truth in the landscapes. That's where they get to see what we need to do. That's where they can see their reflection of what they've done wrong in the past. And it seems to be really

0: really beautiful, beautiful thing, and that is the power of country, the power of the of Mother Nature. Country is actually the solution to unify and get people to work together, and that's what I've always focused on. And so it's that process that I've seen so many people work together and build, you know, build good relationships. And if we just keep on kicking goals and keep working that space, I really believe that we can really change things. And that's the people, the communities, the regions, not the media, not the governments. You know, people is the key here, and people are the answer, because people are a product of nature. And the government systems that rule us are not. And so I've soon learned that if we go through the government systems and the policies and all that stuff, that's just a flogging a dead horse. But if we just forget about that and just work with the regions and work with communities and get the farmer working with the people and everyone working together in the region and do it in a way that everyone benefits and everyone's part of it, then we start to see a totally different picture. We get to see that it is possible to make change, at least in one place, to improve relationships and to get people excited about the future. And that's where the power of country and being practical and being inclusive all comes together to really build that hope. And that's exactly where I sit with all the work that we do. Yeah, so keeping with people and keeping with country and keeping huddled that close to what we do. Stay out of politics. You know, that's the key.
1: Victor, your hope gives me hope. Thank you so much for being our guest today. I've just once again loved speaking to you. I just admire your knowledge, your passion, and the way in which you remind us that when we feel like things are really overwhelming, there are practical things, being on country, being with people. Really beautiful message. Thank you so much.
0: Thank you, Larissa.
1: My guest today was Tagalaka man Victor Stephenson. Victor's new book, The Knowledge, Learning from Ancestral Wisdom to Save Our Challenging Global Environment, is published by Allen & Unwin. Today's episode was made on Gadigal lands. The producer was Alice Moldovan. The executive producer is Nicola Harrison. I'm Larissa Berendt, and thanks for listening.
2: Rhiannon Solomon Marin with ABC News. A warning, this story contains confronting details. New South Wales police sources have confirmed to the ABC that cannibalism will form part of an investigation into the death of a four-year-old boy. Officers conducted a welfare check on a Central Coast property on the weekend after speaking to a woman who walked into Wyong Police Station. The 32-year-old was charged with domestic violence murder and refused bail. The state's Environment Minister, Penny Sharp, says the death of children sends shockwaves through the community.
3: I particularly want to thank the first responders who have to deal with very confronting, really confronting situations as we work through it. Obviously, someone has been charged. There is a police investigation that's underway, and I know that the Department of Communities and Justice are also working through their process.
2: Tech giant Meta has told the Royal Commission on Anti-Semitism and Social Cohesion it's moved away from proactively removing hateful content because it could have unintended effects. Gavin Coote reports.
4: In January last year, Meta, which owns Facebook and Instagram, shifted from proactive monitoring and removal of hateful material to a more reactive approach relying on user reports. Its global director of policy, Ben Good, has told the commission the previous model posed a significant risk of over-enforcement of online content.
5: For instance, we've heard from Jewish communities and others in times of crisis that they've had content removed when they were actually trying to speak out against atrocities.
4: The commission was shown an internal document by Meta declaring it's not the company's role to police offensiveness.
2: A man is under guard in hospital after allegedly running down a motorcyclist during a police pursuit in Sydney's inner suburbs. Police say the 51-year-old ran a red light and then failed to stop for officers who were on patrol at Camperdown around midnight. The pursuit was called off because of safety concerns, but police were called to nearby Ultimo a short time later, where the driver had collided with a motorbike before crashing into a nearby wall. The 25-year-old

0: rider was taken to hospital with non-life-threatening injuries, while the driver was taken under guard for mandatory testing. The state government says authorities are relying on the public as investigations continue into the first confirmed case of a severe bird flu strain in New South Wales. Murray Olds reports.
1: The state government says one case of bird flu has been detected in New South Wales since the current outbreak began in Western Australia, and tests are being conducted on a second bird. Environment Minister Penny Sharp says public health advice is simple.
2: If you see an ill or a dead bird, avoid it, do not touch it.
1: But she's urging people to take photographs or videos of suspect birds and then call the Emergency Animal Disease Hotline on 1800 675 888. Ms Sharp says scientists and government agencies need members of the public to be their eyes and ears on the ground.
0: The Prime Minister has apologised for comments he made about pop singer Kylie Minogue. Last week, Anthony Albanese appeared on an episode of the Bush Deep podcast and was asked to play a game of Shag, Marry, Date involving the Australian star. He initially did not answer, but after being pushed by the host, he responded, "All of the above." In a statement released today, Mr Albanese says he apologises unequivocally for the comments. In soccer, Norway is through to the World Cup quarterfinals thanks to a late 2-1 win over Brazil. ABC Sports' Amanda Shalala reports from New York, New Jersey Stadium.
3: This was a game of few chances until Erling Haaland stepped up. The superstar striker had been quiet by his standards until a booming header in the 79th minute, then a superb low drive 10 minutes later to eliminate the five-time champions. Brazil's all-time leading scorer, Neymar, converted a penalty deep into stoppage time, but it was too late, and he's now announced his retirement from international football. It's the first time Norway has ever qualified for the quarterfinals.
0: And Australia has won the Women's T20 Cricket World Cup for a seventh time, beating England by 7 wickets at Lord's. After losing the toss and sent into bat, England made 150 for four, but the Australians reached the target with 17 balls to spare for the loss of 3 wickets. Beth Mooney made 64 from 49 balls and Phoebe Litchfield 48 from 35. To the weather, scattered showers on and east of the ranges, dry and mostly sunny elsewhere. In Sydney, showers this afternoon. There's a warning for large and powerful surf. Right now on the coast, it's 14 degrees. It's the same in Penrith. 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
5: Hello again and welcome to the show. Coming up, the New South Wales government is advising poultry and egg farmers to house their birds. One case, a giant petrel, has been confirmed to have H5N1 bird flu in this state. And Moree Plains producers are feeling much more positive after recent rainfall and the crops are looking good.
6: We weren't sure that we'd get a winter crop at all. Probably 6 weeks ago we had a couple of fronts come through that caused a bit of dry planting in front of those rain events that didn't properly eventuate. They didn't actually, we got about 4 or 5 mils each time, so we were still left a little bit anxious about a crop, and then we did get one that really delivered and it dropped between sort of 60 and 170 mils across a fair part of the district, and that really got us fired up and going with a somewhat later than usual, but definitely an opportunity to grow a winter crop.
5: You can always send us a text here at the Country Hour, and the number to text us here is 0467 922 684. That's to text me here at the Country Hour. But first up, the New South Wales government is advising poultry and egg farmers to house their birds where practicable to prevent contact with wild birds after the state confirmed its first case of H5N1 bird flu. One case, a giant petrel, has been confirmed to have bird flu in the state. A dead bird found on Sydney's northern beaches over the weekend is now also undergoing testing to try and rule out avian influenza. The cormorant seabird discovered on the sand at South Narrabeen on Saturday, prompting lifesavers to set up an exclusion zone and alert the authorities. New South Wales Agriculture Minister Tara Moriarty says about 500 staff are monitoring the area on the mid-north coast where the bird tested positive, and elsewhere around the state as well, looking for any sign of the H5N1 strain.
7: Yeah, so we want people to be vigilant. We're asking members of the public to keep an eye out for any sick birds or birds that look unusual and call them in. But we're also we've been working really closely with poultry farmers, with egg farmers, and they've been well prepared for a couple of years now. But we are asking them to be vigilant and keep an eye out on their birds to see if there are any changes. Over the weekend, the National Emergency Committee, that includes the New South Wales State Vet, met, and it has allowed for amendments to rules for chicken farmers to bring birds inside if it's safe for them to do so and if it still maintains animal welfare standards. As we know, free-range birds, we all love our free-range eggs, but the free-range chickens are the ones most at risk because they're exposed and they're out in the open, and wild birds can fly over the top. So we've already made provisions for people to house those birds if it is safe to do so and still meet standards, just for that extra layer of protection.
5: Does it mean that we might be for the meanwhile, the end of free range egg and chicken production then?
7: No, it's still in place. So there isn't a need to do it now, but if people have got the ability to move them in just for that extra level of protection, it can still continue. They've still got to have provision for animal welfare protection, but it means that if the worst does happen, we're preparing for production to continue, and it means they can still get their produce to market without having to change labelling and all the rest of it. These are emergency provisions. They don't need to start now. There's one bird, a wild bird in New South Wales, that's been found with this strain of bird flu, or with bird flu at all. We have increased our surveillance over the last couple of days. We've got really intense surveillance happening to proactively look for more birds. Thankfully, we haven't found any to date, but that work will continue. But what we're doing with industry is we've been scenario planning for years. We're making sure that people have got all the tools that they need to best protect themselves and to protect their birds. No need for it to be in place now, but we want to make sure that we've got all of these arrangements ready to go if the worst happens.
5: And what about backyard farms, chicken farms? What should they do?
7: They're less at risk because, generally speaking, people would have some sort of shelter for their birds, but they do need to keep an eye out. There is a risk. So same thing with pet birds. So if people do have backyard chooks, or if they've got a pet bird, they should keep an eye on them. And if they see any signs of flu, if their birds seem unusually tired, call it in. We can check it. I would also just say there's very, very low risk for humans. But I would say if you do see a bird that's sick, don't touch it. Call the number that we've got, 1-800-675-888, and we can get experts out to have a look. People across the public are doing that now. They've been calling in birds that they think are looking unusual. We haven't had any further positive tests to date, but all of these scenarios have been planned for and we're preparing, so people should just keep an eye out.
5: So you've got LLS staff, you've got 500 staff, LLS, National Parks and Wildlife Service, field officers out undertaking surveillance at the moment.
7: We do. And in fact, more than that, we've trained up 500 people to be ready to do testing. So we've got people skilled up from across the government and also private vets to do testing if we do find more birds. So if this does start to happen at scale, if we have a mass incidence of sick birds, we've trained up 500 people to be able to do that testing. But we've got people from across government agencies who have been part of ramping up this surveillance now. LLS officers, national parks officials, fisheries officers are involved. So we're particularly looking at some isolated areas that people wouldn't necessarily be on every single day of the week. We've got fisheries officers with drones up in the sky looking for birds from the sky to see if there are any sick birds in isolated areas, particularly around the mid-north coast where this particular bird was found, but also in other high-risk regions across the coast. That has been ramped up over the last couple of days and it will continue. We're being really proactive about it, but we've also got people ready to go if this does start to take hold at scale. But I do at least want to assure people at the moment it's one bird that we've found that's tested positive to H5N1, which is unfortunately the worst strain of bird flu, and it is the first time we've had it in New South Wales. But we've been planning and preparing for this for years.
5: Now, there's another bird that's being tested from Narrabeen, from the Northern Beaches. How long before you find out whether that's positive or not?
7: Yeah, so thank you to the people who, the community are doing the right thing. So people on the beach saw a bird on the beach and they reported it in. It's not unusual for birds, dead birds, to be seen on beaches, unfortunately. This is a relatively common occurrence, but people are being vigilant, like we're asking them to do. Biosecurity is everyone's responsibility. They've called it in. There hasn't been a positive test. If that changes, I'll be sure to let the public know immediately.
5: So what, today or tomorrow you'll hear?
7: I haven't had any advice that there's any issues with this particular bird. If that changes, then we'll let people know.
5: That's New South Wales Agriculture Minister Tara Moriarty. Peter Armstrong runs a mixed farm at Comboyne with cattle, sheep, pigs and 200 meat chickens. He also has an abattoir on the farm. He says farmers have already stepped up their biosecurity efforts.
8: They are free range. They're on parka. They're contained in an area with electric fencing. And we have a couple of Marima dogs in there which sort of protect them from any predators and what have you.
9: So you've obviously been keeping abreast of the developments with the H5N1 avian influenza case that's been found at Hawk's Nest, not far to your south. What's your initial reaction?
8: Look, we have having the abattoir here on the farm means that we have to have a very good biosecurity plan in place, and we do have that in place. I guess the threat of birds coming into the area carrying the avian flu, it's something that's in the back of your mind, but with the marimas in with our chickens, there's no birds going to go in and get into their area. They'll just be deterred from that. The extra things that we have as far as biosecurity of people coming on and off the farm sort of keep us protected from that sort of thing. So, yeah, we're fairly comfortable where we sit at the moment.
9: So the maremas can distinguish between bin chickens and other avian wildlife and your own flock?
8: Yeah, they we have a couple of... we got the maremas in there because we had some chicken hawks around, and the chicken hawks were coming in and taking the younger chickens. Since getting the maremas in there, the chicken hawks have gone elsewhere to try and find someone else who doesn't have maremas, I imagine.
9: All right. So, I mean, the federal government came out over the weekend and offered free-range egg and meat producers the opportunity to continue to market their produce as free-range, even if they choose to keep the animals in a barn. Does that appeal to you? Does that change anything? What do you think of that offer?
8: I don't see how putting an animal in a barn and calling it free range works. It's either free range or it's not.
9: I think it was a temporary dispensation. I think there was a fortnight attached to it to allow people to protect their flocks from airborne infestations. Do you think it has merits for other free-range producers? Would it apply to your own circumstances if you chose to bring your birds into some indoor facility that you may or may not have?
8: Well, yeah, I think the majority of people who are doing pasture-raised chickens don't have an indoor facility because their whole business is marketed around having the animals out on the pasture, access to the pasture and what have you. So whilst it's an offer which is there, most people wouldn't have the facility to be able to move their poultry, and they probably wouldn't have the funds to be able to build something at short notice to house their chickens for a couple of weeks or longer. If something changed and they had to be housed permanently, then they wouldn't be free-range chickens.
9: How satisfied are you with the government biosecurity response to these small incursions of, at this stage, migratory seabirds? How satisfied are you with the government response?
8: Oh, look, I'm very satisfied. I think that the government already has in place a very good biosecurity plan, and farmers who raise chickens, who raise poultry, are made to be very aware of what their obligations are. So, yeah, I think that everything is in place that they've
10: contacted us through email with updates. We know exactly what's going on, and we don't feel as though there's a severe threat at the moment.
5: Meanwhile, a mid-North Coast poultry farmer has begun off-selling his water birds in an attempt to protect his chickens from bird flu. Pullet producer Dave Mason has around 1,000 birds at Bowraville, including a small flock of free-range ducks and geese. He says the free-range birds pose too great a risk of introducing the virus to his flock.
11: It's going to be a threat to commercial free-range farms especially. My birds are all confined to sheds, apart from the ducks and geese. So I think I'm reasonably safe, if it can be safe, with H5N1. I'm going to get rid of the ducks and geese because they free range and they attract other water birds, which could well and truly carry the H5N1. Otherwise, I'll continue with the way I am. I'm very strict on bringing anything on the farm. I usually only bring in day-old chickens from accredited hatcheries, and I don't let people just come on the farm willy-nilly. But I've had ducks and geese since I was a kid, so, yeah. And the geese are just coming into the breeding season. Yeah, it's not easy, but what's got to be done's got to be done.
5: Bowraville poultry farmer Dave Mason there. You're listening to the New South Wales Country Hour on ABC Radio. It's 18 minutes past 12. Well, every time you hear in the news about another bird flu case, you might be wondering how long it will be before you hear the disease has spread to other animals, including poultry and maybe even livestock, or even potentially humans in Australia. Infectious disease expert Dr. Naheed Baldelia is a founder and director of BioThreats Emergence Analysis and Communications Network at Boston University. She says a few lessons to be learned from what's happened in the rest of the world are put lots of effort into early detections and what she calls a One Health approach.
12: One of the biggest importance of this is to actually have One Health approach, because this particular virus can affect so many different species, it would be to do sporadic testing, right? And Australia has actually a very strong One Health surveillance system and biosecurity system, so I'm not as concerned about that. The tough part is this is just it's a virus that's around the world, and we can't really control the migratory patterns of birds, which means I think early detection is really our first step to ensuring that it doesn't progress to other species on the continent.
13: Have there been mistakes that have been made around the world that Australia should be cautious of not repeating?
12: Well, I will speak to my own country. I think one of the things that at the very beginning with H5N1, and maybe even now that we are not doing enough, is that we're not testing enough. I think that understanding how the virus plays out here in the US, so the clade and the genotype in Australia is closely related to the one in the US, but it's not the same, not the particular genotype that affected the commercial cows and cattle here in the US. But what we failed to do is really understand for a long period of time how it was transmitting on farms, and really having that One Health approach and conducting the scientific studies. And I think this is where Australia, with its One Health approach, with its biosecurity, with additional testing, could get ahead of and really understand how in your particular milieu it's going to play out.
13: Is it inevitable that this disease will spread into agricultural populations?
12: It's not inevitable. In fact, it hasn't happened in many other places. It hasn't happened immediately. Could it happen? Yeah, it's a luck of draw. I think you see commercial poultry is a big part of how this virus also spreads in parts of Asia. So could it get into commercial poultry? I think it would be unfortunate, but it is possible. There's no evidence of that currently. Could it get into cattle? I think aside from the species found in the US, I think there's no evidence of seeing that level of infection in other geographic areas of the world. Again, I think the virus itself, influenza, is a very mutagenic virus, which means it can evolve. And hence, just understanding how it's behaving in a particular area is going to be most important.
5: Dr. Naheed Baldelia is from Boston University, speaking there to Kian Burke. Now, this view on transmission that she was just outlining there, it's echoed by University of Sydney Professor Michael Ward. He says we're seeing sporadic infections, and it remains to be seen if the level of infection spreads to local birds or into poultry farms or egg farms.
14: I wouldn't say alarming. It's probably expected. And I think I said previously I would expect to get these sort of sporadic cases every day or two or three just being detected. Because at the moment, it seems like we're in this phase of these migratory seabirds, particularly these petrels that are coming up from Antarctica, and they come up at this time of the year. So we're just sort of finding these infected, either, you know, sick birds or dead birds infected. At the moment, there's no indication of any spillover into local birds, so our endemic bird, wild bird species. I think that's the key. If we start to see it in local birds, then we become much, much more concerned.
5: But it may actually be in the wild birds now, but they might be in remote areas.
14: That's exactly right. It's very hard to sort of tell. The thing is with this virus, we've seen in the rest of the world, we've seen these mass mortality events. So you get a big die-off in local bird populations and even in like sea mammals. So we haven't seen that yet, and we would expect that would probably, we'd probably be able to detect that even though we do have remote areas. But certainly if you see a large number of wild birds dead, that's probably even the best surveillance system. We haven't seen that yet. It's just been these sort of one, you know, individual birds here and there. I mean, all the way from Western Australia through now to New South Wales. So it seems like there's these individual incursions. And in fact, I did hear that two of the strains that have been typed, genetically typed, it indicates they were separate incursions. So it's not as if it's coming to Australian shores and then spreading from one place to the other. It seems like it's almost like, you know, these missiles coming in. But fortunately, none have exploded, none have transferred into the local bird population yet.
5: And we've got 500 workers have been trained up in surveillance and you know, issues with bird flu and getting rid of dead birds and things like that, or at least determining if that may have the disease. And we've heard that poultry farms are increasingly locking down and moving away from free range. Is that going to be enough?
14: That certainly would help, and particularly if it does get into our wild bird population, we need to sort of strengthen that biosecurity. So, you know, prevent the wild birds and domestic poultry coming into contact. Again, fortunately, these migratory seabirds, these petrels, my understanding is they rarely come ashore anyway. They often sort of roost out at sea. So at the moment, we don't have that sort of transmission pathway. One concern would be these carcasses that we're finding, the dead birds. You know, if they're transferred, for example, you know, dogs or dingoes, other scavengers.
5: Tasmanian devils.
14: Yeah, exactly. You know, whatever can pick up a carcass, I guess, and drag it somewhere, that's possible. The other thing is, and this is why the government's saying, you know, don't touch, that we humans can also transfer the disease. So, you know, on our hands, clothing, footwear, so on. So that's the other thing we've got to be mindful of, that we don't actually start spreading it ourselves. So that's why they say, you know, note the location, take a photo and alert the authorities so it can be disposed, tested and disposed of correctly.
5: So it can be transferred to humans from the actual bird carcass or the sick bird, to dogs as well, to dairy cattle and other cattle as well.
14: Yeah, it looks like with this particular strain, it's already got the ability to spill over into mammals. So essentially all mammals would be susceptible, we would think, and of course all birds. So there's not really, you know, there's no one is really not susceptible to this virus.
5: Now, you were at a conference on the weekend, and without being alarmist, there was a virologist talking about this and the potential here. What did they say?
14: Yes, I was interested in that. Again, yeah, I'm not a virologist, but from what I understand is that this particular strain, this clade that has spread around the last 2 to 3 years, it has the ability to spill over into mammals, as I said, and also into people. So there's been human cases, quite a few human cases. What I understand is it's just lacking one genetic component to allow it to then spread from person to person. And that relates to how the virus attaches to the respiratory tract. So it's just lacking that in humans. But as soon as it picks up that ability, so again, my understanding is it's just a piece of DNA, a bit of genetic code. once it has that ability, then it no longer actually needs animals. Once it's got that ability, it can spread from human to human to human, and that's the definition of a pandemic. So we're not at that point yet. It doesn't quite have that ability, so it would not turn into a pandemic strain right at the moment, but there is that potential. I mean, how to predict that, you know, whether it ever will pick up that last little bit of genetic material, who knows? But the more of the, you know, the more the virus spreads around, the more infections there are, that just increases the risk. It's the sort of genetic elements that just give it that characteristic of being able to be transmitted from person to person that we're really concerned about.
5: So one mutation away, and that's what happened with COVID.
14: Yes, that is correct. That's my understanding.
5: That's University of Sydney Professor of Veterinary Public Health, Dr. Michael Ward. On the Country Hour, it's 27 minutes past 12.
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5: Troy's texted in saying we're talking a big game on birds. However, our record on fire ants, also tropical soda apple, cattle tick, varroa mite, pigs, etc. We are cooked, says Troy. 28 minutes past 12 now on the Country Hour. A vineyard at Young in the state's southwest slopes is set to host the state's first de-alcoholisation facility amid rising consumer demand for non-alcoholic beverages. Freeman Vineyards has received a $2 million state government grant for the facility that it will match, with the aim to be operational by mid-next year. Marcel Freeman told Melinda Hayter the facility will provide New South Wales winemakers with a local option for de-alcoholisation, potentially creating a catalyst for the industry's growth across the state.
15: Years ago, we used to sell up to 2,000 tonnes of grapes a year. This past season, it was closer to 450, so that's quite a drop. So we're looking for new markets. We also recently partnered with Heaps Normal, and they have just released a Prosecco made from our grapes. Once the wine was made, we had to send it down to South Australia to have the alcohol removed. I think we can retain more of the flavour and quality of the original wine by doing it all on site.
16: So what are the current challenges in that no-alcohol, low-alcohol wine sector?
15: Well, for people in New South Wales, it is the logistics of getting it down to Victoria or South Australia where there are facilities. The more you handle a wine, the more you can lose. So we can retain more flavour in the wine's natural characters if we don't have to handle it too much, if we can be a lot more gentle on the wine.
16: So when it comes to alcohol-free or low-alcohol wine, what sort of is the consumer acceptance level? Is there a fine line there, I guess, between taking the alcohol out and retaining the flavour that the market, I guess, has come to accept and enjoy?
15: I think it has been quite difficult to retain the quality of the original wine, because all of the non-alcoholic wines do begin their life as a regular wine. So you need to keep the quality up. The more you handle it, the lower the quality of the final product. It's also in some ways a new concept, a new market. So it's evolving and it's developing.
16: Do you see this as an emerging market, I guess, within the Australian wine sector?
15: Yes, I do. I think people are looking for choice. It's not going to replace traditional wine. It's going to complement it. It'll give consumers more choice. So if, say, someone's pregnant or they're driving or they've got to get up early for work, they can still have a glass of wine knowing that that's not going to affect them.
16: You made mention that the facility that you are looking to establish at your vineyard, it will be able to both produce alcohol-free and low-alcohol wine. Why would you be looking, I guess, to have both those avenues open?
15: It's the same process, so it just depends how much you want to extract. So there are people who are quite happy to just have a more like a mid-strength beer, a mid-strength wine, quite happy to have a little bit of alcohol, and some people just want to abstain completely. So to have more choice for consumers is a great thing.
16: And the facility that you are looking to establish, is that something that is going to be for your grapes alone, or is this something that you are looking to sort of open to the wider market?
15: It will be for New South Wales producer, or anyone really, but we see it as an option for any New South Wales producer who would like to get the alcohol removed. It gives them an option to not have to send it interstate.
16: in your view, is the cost of technology, is that sort of going to match up against your envisaged returns?
15: We think this is a sector of the wine industry that is going to grow, so we do believe it will be financially viable. Wouldn't do it otherwise.
5: As Marcel Freeman there talking about de-alcoholisation of the wine, and speaking there with Melinda Hayter. You're listening to The Country Hour. It's 28 minutes to one, and it's time to get some news headlines now from Adam Storey. Good afternoon.
17: Afternoon, Michael. Australia and Fiji have signed a major treaty and struck a new defence alliance. The Prime Minister, Anthony Albanese, and the Fiji Prime Minister, Sitiveni Rambuka, have signed the Vavale Union, as well as the Ocean of Peace Alliance, in a ceremony in the capital, Suva. The new pact will elevate the military alliance between the two countries to the same level as the alliances with the United States, New Zealand and Papua New Guinea. And following that event today, the Prime Minister is now travelling to the Solomon Islands to meet with the country's Prime Minister there before heading back to Australia. The investigations are continuing up on the Central Coast into the death of the 4-year-old boy there over the weekend. A 32-year-old woman has been refused bail and remains in custody. Some disturbing details have emerged this morning of what is forming part of the investigation. I won't go into those here. You can get those in the bulletin on the top of the hour, but they are very confronting. Meanwhile, on the north coast, police are asking for public help to find the person who fatally stabbed a 36-year-old man on the mid-north coast. Officers were called to a home shortly before 5 a.m. this morning to reports of a stabbing at a home in Taree. The man yet to be formally identified, and he died at the scene. The tech giant Meta has appeared at the Royal Commission on Anti-Semitism and Social Cohesion today and has said it has moved away from proactively removing hateful content on its platform because it could have unintended effects. Ben Good is the director of policy for Meta, and he told the commission the previous model posed a significant risk of over-enforcement of online content. Now, they're saying that they were told by members of the Jewish community and others in times of crisis that they had content removed when they were actually trying to speak out against atrocities. So I'll hear more from the social media titans on that today. Australia's auction market remains weak. Fewer than half the properties that went under the hammer sold last week. Coatality's preliminary national clearance rate rose slightly, though, to 49.8%. And in soccer, Norway through to the World Cup quarterfinals with a 2-1 win over Brazil. And I don't have it on here. Have you got it on?
5: Yeah. 3-1? 3-2. They just scored it.
17: Oh, okay.
5: Yeah. So,
17: this is England-Mexico, by the way.
5: England-Mexico. At the moment, it's happening at the moment. It's 3-2. They just had a penalty, and it's 3-2 to England, but Mexico just scored a penalty. So
17: it's still plenty of time for Mexico to get up on top.
5: More than 15 minutes of play still. So anything could happen.
17: All right, can it's I go happening. Now and watch it?
5: Yeah. You've got 25 minutes before, so get your bulletin ready and go and watch at the end of
17: all
5: the
17: right.
5: match.
17: Thank you.
5: Okay, there you go. You got my permission. Not that counts for anything.
17: No. Do what I want.
5: Thanks for that.
17: All right.
5: It's coming up to 25 minutes to one. Let's get some details on the weather, and Tristan Simana's at the Bureau. Good afternoon.
18: Good afternoon, Michael. How are you doing this afternoon?
5: Very good. So not much rain for the inland, but some on the coast.
18: Yes, you're correct. So we are forecasting scattered showers to be mainly along the coast and adjacent ranges. We aren't expecting much from these showers. However, there could be the odd moderate fall, particularly on the Thursday or the Friday along central and northern parts of the coast.
5: Yeah, so moderate falls, what does that mean?
18: It generally means that we could see a shower drop a burst of about 5 to 15 millimetres here or there, primarily constricted along the coastal fringe, so it's unlikely that we're going to see these more moderate totals if further inland towards the ranges.
5: So we're talking about Sydney, Central Coast, Mid-North Coast, they all could get a little bit of this?
18: Yeah, mostly correct, yeah. So it's stretching all up from the Illawarra all the way up through the north coast towards Tweed.
5: Oh, right, okay. So all the way up the coast from the Illawarra, right. Yeah, could get 5 millimetres or 15 if they're under a bit of a storm.
18: Yeah, under a bit of a shower with a burst of moderate rainfall. But again, with these daily accumulations, we aren't expecting much significant from them.
5: Bit hit and miss. What about the inland? The northern inland might get a little bit or not?
18: Yeah, there is the chance that the northern inland could get some increased shower activity, particularly on the Thursday and the Friday as a weak trough extends from Queensland. But again, it seems to be very patchy and shower-driven as well. And the totals don't look to be too significant either, as with those showers dropping around about the same amount of totals as along.

0: the coast about 5 to 10 millimetres in the daily 24-hour period.
1: All right, but it's certain, by no means certain. And the inland, not much cloud cover, so maybe some frost in the morning?
0: Most definitely right. We did have quite a cool and frosty morning today, and that's expected to continue for tomorrow and right throughout the rest of the week, as we are sitting underneath quite a fairly strong high-pressure system over Tasmania, and that's helping to promote the land to cool and for those clear sky conditions to allow those minimum temperatures to drop and those fogs and frosts to form.
1: Okay, we'll wait and see about that. Thanks for that, Tristan.
0: No problem. Enjoy afternoon.
1: You too. It's 22 minutes to one here on the New South Wales Country Hour to the Moree Plains now, where producers are feeling quite a bit more positive after recent rainfall set the winter crops in good stead after an unusually dry start to the season. Agronomist Tony Lockery spoke with ABC reporter Bridget Murphy about how farmers are feeling and what the recent rain means as we start looking towards the spring.
2: Yeah, massive turnaround for us in the Moree district, Bridget. We weren't sure that we'd get a winter crop at all. Probably 6 weeks ago we had a couple of fronts come through that caused a bit of dry planting in front of those rain events that didn't properly eventuate. They didn't actually. We got about 4 or 5 mils each time, so we were still left a little bit anxious about a crop, and then we did get one that really delivered, and it dropped between sort of 60 and 170 mils across a fair part of the district. And that really got us fired up and going with a somewhat later than usual, but definitely an opportunity to grow a winter crop where the profile was right and the conditions and rotation suited. So.
3: So that little bit of rain in the last, 2 to 3 weeks or so has kind of, set farmers in good stead for the winter.
2: The big rain did. It actually, the next two showers that we've had over the last couple of weeks has probably held things up a bit, which is really ironic. We went from too dry to plant almost to too wet in some paddocks. So that's carried some country through. It won't get planted now until summer crop. But on the whole, they weren't big falls. It's just been dewy and there was good moisture underneath. So they've held things up a bit. We've probably had a few, frustrating days of planting where things are just a bit sticky and seed tubes are getting blocked and a few tractors had to get pulled out of bog holes and that sort of thing. But on the whole, we're extremely grateful that we got a chance to plant a winter

0: rest of winter and as we head into spring?
1: We're pretty easy to please, mate. We just want 40 mils, 50 mils every month through, and then nothing over harvest. That'll be pretty straightforward for us. So obviously the crop that's in, it's on a stored moisture profile. We make sure that we plant into moisture. And we can grow a crop with that stored moisture up here on the deep soil, which is different to a lot of areas.
0: Mm.
1: But it always helps to get a bit of rain in August and September. So, sure, and this rain, for the crops that we're already in, this rain's been beneficial. Like this event's dropped 5 to 20 mils. It hasn't been a big event, but anyone that had a crop in and away, 20 mils is going to give that crop secondary roots. It's going to wet in the residual herbicide on some chickpeas, etc. So it's a helpful event. If you're still planting, then maybe it's pulled you up and you may not finish, or you'll wait a week or two and get going again. So it's pretty well going to be the end of planting now. And rain from now forward will add value to the winter crop. Obviously, a little caution if we get...
0: Farmers feeling at the moment now that we've had some rain after what has been a pretty dry patch. What is the overall feeling, I guess, of producers up in Moree?
1: Yeah, feeling very tired. And feeling more positive certainly than they were. So there was a number of growers that still had stored grain from 24 and 25 that hadn't been sold or committed to market yet. So if there was going to be a year to miss a crop, then it would have been a year that suited a number of growers, not everyone. You know, if you're just taking on new country or taking on a leash flock or something, you definitely want to grow a crop this year. But now most people would have in a portion of crop that they're comfortable with. As I said, It'll generate some cash flow. We're back in the game and on rotation in a lot of cases. So the feeling is more positive, definitely weary, but that we'll recover from that. With the moisture we've got now, we're pretty sure that we'll get a summer crop in and away as well.
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0: And while at home, his comments about women on a podcast have prompted an unreserved apology. In the World Cup, a key US striker is freed to play Belgium despite a red card after Donald Trump picked up the phone to FIFA President Gianni Infantino. And sad news in Victoria with a community football player on end-of-life care after an incident on a mixed-use sporting field.
1: But here on the country, our Australia's chemical regulator, the APVMA, recently handed down a long-awaited decision on the future use of the commonly used and controversial herbicide, Paraquat. Australian farmers will be able to continue to use the weed killer, which has been banned in almost 70 countries, albeit under stricter regulations. So how did Australian farmers become so dependent on this particular chemical? Associate Professor Sarah Rogers from the University of Melbourne explains.
2: But then you have this explosion in the industry within China and the rise of these generic pesticide producers. And so that's really supplied Australian farmers with greater availability, like different choices in the products that are available to them at a much cheaper cost.
3: And a lot of that, from what you've seen sourcing back, where a lot of this is coming into the country from, pretty much all of that in some way flows back into being produced out of China?
2: Yeah, that's right. So China is now by far the world's largest producer of pesticides. So that includes herbicides, insecticides, fungicides. Its two biggest export products are glyphosate and paraquat. And I imagine that Australia is one of the kind of dominant markets for paraquat, because a lot of countries don't buy it and can't buy it anymore.
3: Yeah, I guess the irony of that situation is it isn't used, or it can't be used in China, but it is produced and then exported to countries like Australia where it can be used.
2: Yeah, that's right. So it was banned between sort of 2014, 2018 in China, largely driven by health professionals and also concerns about its use in suicide. But it's not banned in Australia, and so Chinese companies produce it through an export-only registration and then ship it out to Australia.
3: So this recent decision by the APVMA, obviously it does change the way in which it can be used here in Australia, some further restrictions around its use, but it is still accessible for now for Australian farmers. I guess that is not guaranteed forever. That supply chain is not always guaranteed, or that China will continue to produce it at the volumes that we need.
2: No, it's not guaranteed. I think dependence, such deep dependence on a single exporter, whether it's Europe or China or Vietnam, wherever it is a real problem. And the overall production of herbicide in China is going down. The industry is being restructured into far sort of smaller number of companies. And at some point, the Chinese authorities could just say, we're not producing it anymore.
1: Associate Professor Sarah Rogers from the University of Melbourne speaking there with Selena Green about paraquat.
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1: Well, older heritage sheep in Australia are at risk of disappearing from the country if they don't continue to be bred. That's according to Heritage Sheep Australia. But there's one 11-year-old and his brother who are sure that making sure that some of these rare bloodlines continue to thrive in Australian conditions. Emily Middleton has this report.
5: A lot of sheep in Australia derive from the genetics of 10 heritage breeds. These are the original sheep that were brought to Australia from the UK in the 1800s and early 1900s, which formed the basis of the national flock we have today. Without the genetics of these breeds, Australia's flock is at risk of losing key traits of productive sheep to breed with, such as robust health and foraging abilities.
6: So I'm Mitchell Dickens. I'm one of the owners of Mimja Camp Judan. We're out near Yeovil, New South Wales, and we have about 80 Hampshire Down sheep.
5: Hampshire Downs are one of the 10 heritage breeds in Australia, and Mitch has been breeding them since he was 8 years old.
6: Some of the things our family enjoys about them is eating the lamb, and we've topped the car course sale whenever we have sold our Mimjack Down Cross lambs there.
5: Fantastic. And so what made you decide to get into Hampshire Downs?
6: Well, we bought about 100-something ewes about earlier on as commercials, and we lambed them down, and then Mum and our family decided we wanted to do a bit of a stud. So we got

0: that 8, started Hampshire Down Sheep, and we've kept working on from there. And there's 33 Hampshire Down studs in Australia as of 2025, and there's 6 of them are in New South Wales.
1: So not that many.
0: Yeah.
1: You're one of the only one of only 6.
0: We like them because they're hardy and they're easy to look after. They're kind, pretty, and Dad likes that they don't leave wool on the fences.
1: Fair enough.
0: Very good to eat.
1: What's your favourite part about running the stud?
0: Tagging the lambs at birth, probably, because they're always so cute back then.
1: And you've been doing that in recent weeks. What's it been like?
0: It's been a bit hard this year because of foxes, but there's been a good amount. I've got probably our most lambs as ever. But yeah, it's been pretty good.
1: Mum Amy Dickens says she's seen firsthand the importance of keeping these heritage breeds alive.
2: I think it's great to maintain diversity of breeds across all species, whether we're talking sheep or cattle, and, you know, utilise then the benefits of crossbreeding. And that's where this breed really sings, is in a terminal sire sense and crossbreeding. And like Mitchell said, they grow super fast. It blew us away when we first started breeding them here. And yeah, I think it's important to maintain the diversity and keep these breeds going.
1: Ensuring the Hampshire genetics are continued, Mitch says he makes sure he brings new traits to his herd.
0: Well, when we first bought sheep, we bought 2 lambs from different studs and I think 5 ewes from different, like all different studs. And we've kept going from there. We've used our own lambs in recent years. This year we've used a lamb that we bought. And, yeah.
1: Have you found it hard to get rams, seeing as though there's only a certain small amount of studs?
0: Kind of. Well, there is a national Hampshire sale in, like, November, and that's where we bought our first sheep, but then we also buy them from other studs in here.
1: When you go to buy those rams, what qualities are you looking for?
0: We want them to be, like, nice. We want them to be bigger framed, have a good DNA and genetics and stuff like that, and we want them to be outcrosses to what we've got.
1: What does outcrosses mean?
0: A lot different. So we don't really, all our ewes are a certain phenotype, and we want them to be different to bring in new items into the herd. And yeah,
3: I'm Jack Dickens, and I'm one of the owners of Me and Jack Hampshire Down from out near Yeovil.
1: Jack, you're on pest control. Is that your role? How's that been going?
3: Pretty good. They've been a bit shy lately, but we've been getting rid of any foxes that have been killing the lambs.
1: How important is that, particularly at such a young age?
2: So we started our cattle stud, our first year drop was 2017, and Mitchell was born in 2015, so he was only 2 then. But from such an early age, and back then he was fairly young, so we'd second guess whether he was accurate. And the accuracy rate was ridiculous. He's just got this photographic memory with understanding and remembering numbers and what have you. And so we thought, well, blimey, he's obviously got a bit of a knack for it. So let's go with that. Roll with it. Why not? It's good for the kids. They get a little bit of pocket money out of it and a responsibility, and that's all good for them.
1: What do you guys love about it the most?
3: Probably the fact that I do get to do pest control, and the fact that I have, like, things to do it all the time.
1: You have responsibility.
3: I like having responsibility and having things to do.
1: And yourself?
0: As I said earlier, I really enjoy tagging the lambs, but then also I love just seeing how they grow and how they mature and then see what they turn into. And, yeah, it's really interesting.
1: So while there might be minimal heritage sheep studs in Australia, this 11-year-old is making sure Hampshire Downs will remain in Australia for a long time coming.
4: That's Emily Middleton with that report. Let's go to some market information now. First up to Bendigo Sheep and Lambs.
5: Good afternoon. Smallest yarding in decades at Bendigo today, just 3,750 lambs and 620 sheep. The cause being low winter stock numbers, $12 a kilo and higher towards $13 a kilo on some of the neat trade types. A lot of sheep made over $10 a kilo. 3 pens of big export lambs over $400 to a top of $458 today. The main run of heavy 26 to 30 kilo lambs from 324 to 370. Good trade lambs 280 to 330. Merino lambs either side of $11 a kilo at $280 to $300 for the lead. The lamb price average today was 200.

0: $295 a head to be up $25 on last week. The sheep average was $296 on a very limited run. Big Dorset used to $400 and a lot of sheep over $300 a head, including trade-framed merino ewes in wool, which sold to $358. Ginny Kelly for MLA.
1: Cora with Sheep and Lambs.
2: Good afternoon. Agents penned a very small yarding with just 3,785 lambs and 840 sheep. A small buying consortium lined up, operating in a firm to strong market. Trade lambs were dearer in places. Medium trade gained $21 to average 1,356 per kilo carcass weight. Little change across the heavy trade. 23 to 26 kilos, $276 to $356. Heavy lamb slipped $7, $330 to $370. Extra heavy export types were firm, $373 to $420. Extra heavy merino lamb sold up to $358, with trade weights jumping 10 to 20. Heavy trade selling from $280 to $302. Mutton regained some ground this week. Heavy and extra heavy crossbred ewes, $265 to $304. Heavy merino ewes, $254.
3: There were some very good heavyweight lambs yarded along with fair numbers of trade weights. There were also good numbers of lighter, plain condition lambs throughout. Lightweight lambs for the processors were 5 dearer, with the 12 to 18 kilogram 2 scores selling from $180 to $240. Trade lambs were $8 cheaper, with the 20 to 24 kilogram lambs selling from $217 to $318, to average between $1,150. Very active, with crossbred lambs going back to the paddock selling from $144 to $250. Merino lambs to the restockers sold from $125 to $150. Hoggets sold to $300. We have the balance of the lambs and 2,200 mutton still to be sold. This is David Monk reporting from Dubbo.
1: To Wagga Cattle.
4: Good afternoon. After recent rain, numbers fell by 895 to a yarding of 3,205. Quality was very mixed. However, there was a good supply of grain-fed trade and export cattle in the mix. Not all feedlot orders are in play this week, and lighter weight weaners to suit restockers are in shorter supply. Results varied across the market depending on who was bidding. Steers 200 to 280 kilo lifted 30 cents. Selling from $505 to $690. Feeder steers lightweight were $11.4. Feeder heifers lightweight were back below, lifted 30 cents. Selling from $505 to $690. Feeder steers lightweight were 11 cents cheaper, $488 to $628. Medium weights were firm, $520 to $6. Trade steers and heifers sold between $480 and $564. Feeder heifers lightweight were back 20 cents, more in places, $420 to $560. Medium weights gained 9 cents, $510 to $560. Heavy steers and bullocks to suit processors were 5 cents easier, $4.30 to $5. Heavier heifers with shape were firm, $4.40 to $4.91. Heavy cows with no change, $3.88 to $4.18. And leaner cows under 530 kilo, $3.40 to $3.92. Leanne Dax, MLA.
1: Let's go to Forbes Cattle now.
5: Numbers fell this sale with agents yarding just 1,004 head. Quality was improved from the previous sales, with an excellent run of well-bred, finished and feeder cattle on offer. Most of the usual bars are present, competing in a firm to easier market. Yearling steers to feed were back 10 cents to sell from $4.50 to $6.20 a kilo. The finished lines to processors ranged in price from $4.98 to $5.17. Heavyweight heifers to feed lifted 4 cents, with prices ranging from $4.85 to $5.50, while those finished lines to processors sold from $4.95 to $5.20. Heavy seasoned bullocks received from $4.82 to $5.17, grain heifers ranging from $4.50 to $4.60, and cows fell 12 to 18 cents, with heavy finished cows from $3.80 to $4, plainer types $3.66 to $3.80 a kilo. This has been Crystal Ridley at Forbes from LA.
1: And finally, let's head to Tamworth Cattle now.
6: 1,295 cattle were scanned in Tamworth, 250 more than last week. It was a fair quality yarding of better conditioned cattle. All major buyers were active for a market where limited numbers of prime and heavy cattle improved, while feeder and restocker cattle began to level. Prime yearling cattle were 15 cents dearer to make from $5.14 to $5.20 a kilogram. Yearling steers to feed made from $5.80 to $6.26 a kilogram, while the heifers made from $500 to $5.86. Light steers to the restocker held firm to make from $5.32 to $6.46 and averaged $6.15 a kilogram. Light heifers to the restocker improved by 15 to make between $5.18 and $5.75. Prime grown cattle were limited and topped at $4.62 a kilogram. Two score cows to the processor improved by up to 20 cents to make from $3.50 to $3.66, Three score cows made from 360.

0: to $3.92. Prime heavyweight cows were 12 to 14 cents cheaper. They made from $3.91 to $4.18 a kilogram. The best bulls got to $3.85. This is Hamish Hosegood in Tamworth for MLA.
1: You're listening to the New South Wales Country Hour, and that's the market information for today. And just a reminder on what's happening in the soccer, England versus Mexico, and the score is still 3-2, which is what it was when we were talking to Adam a bit earlier. We're now into injury time. 6 minutes of injury time gone. It's a minimum of 11 minutes, but at the moment, England leading 3-2. And going to some of the texts that we got in today, someone's texted in on the bird flu issue. And sarcastically saying, with the LLS and the National Park and Wildlife Service on the case, then bird flu shouldn't be a problem. This person's texting in the laughing emoji. And someone else is saying that the Weather Channel updates the mobile several times a day. Surely that indicates forecasts are unreliable. And saying that maybe we should be getting a refund from the Bureau of that $9 million on the upgrade of the website. You're listening to The Country Hour. We're heading up to news time and 1 o'clock.

0: bottom story with ABC News. Australia and Fiji have signed a new security pact, elevating the military alliance between the two countries to the same level as Australia's alliances with the United States, New Zealand and Papua New Guinea. The Oceans of Peace Alliance includes mutual defence obligations that would require either country to respond if the other comes under military attack. Prime Minister Anthony Albanese is in Fiji and says the two countries now share the deepest of relationships.
1: The significance of this agreement cannot be underestimated for what it means for our two great nations. And we are both stronger because of it. There's no higher obligation than to come to each other's aid at a time of need.
0: Back home, and a warning, this story contains confronting details. The ABC can reveal police gained an urgent court order to forensically examine the mouth of a woman prior to her being charged with murdering her child on the state's central coast. Blake Doyle reports.
2: Police sources have confirmed to the ABC that cannibalism will form part of an investigation into the death of the four-year-old boy. A woman walked into Wyong Police Station on Saturday, triggering a welfare check. The 32-year-old was charged with murder and refused bail yesterday. Court documents obtained by the ABC show police got an urgent court order for forensic procedures on Saturday afternoon, with a judge in Sydney granting the application to take DNA swabs of a mouth and fingernails. The Department of Communities and Justice says it's examining all relevant information relating to the family.
0: Police are asking for public help to help find the person who fatally stabbed a 36-year-old man on the state's mid-north coast. Officers were called shortly before 5 this morning to reports of a stabbing at a home at Taree. The man is yet to be formally identified. He died at the scene. Manning Great Lakes Police District Commander Grant Erickson says police have established a strike force to investigate the death.
3: Police declared two crime scenes, which are currently being processed by specialist investigators from our forensic teams. We have teams of detectives on scene and also canvassing the surrounding areas at this stage.
0: Tech company Meta has faced questions over how a Holocaust denial post remained on Instagram for 3.5 years despite 6 complaints made to the platform. Meta's US-based Global Director of Policy, Ben Good, has given evidence at the Royal Commission on Anti-Semitism and Social Cohesion. He was cross-examined about a 2020 Instagram post that denied and distorted key elements of the Holocaust and was not removed until January 2024. Barrister Nicholas Bender, representing Jewish community groups, asked Mr. Good why it remained online for so long, despite 2 human reviewers assessing the post.
4: Reviewers do generally tell us more granularly how a piece of content violates than just that it's hateful conduct. However, there has always been a trade-off, because the more questions we ask a reviewer about a piece of content, the longer it will take them to remove the piece of content.
0: A whale rescue and research group says crews were alerted to 5 whale entanglements along the state's coast over the weekend. Bridget Murphy has the details.
5: A humpback was freed off the central coast yesterday by crews from Group Orca and National Parks after it was spotted with fishing lines caught on its tail. Elsewhere, crews responded to reported entanglements off Lennox Head and Cook Island on the state's north coast, Merriweather Beach near Newcastle,

0: and Sussex Inlet on the south coast. Orca's Pip Jacobs says with an increase in humpback populations off the coast, the chance of whales getting caught by debris, fishing materials and drum lines is high. She said last year crews responded to 28 incidents overall, but they've already responded to 24 this year.
1: To sport, and New South Wales front rower Mitch Barnett says the Blues are yet to make a call on whether Ethan Strange will be fit to play in the State of Origin Game 3. The Canberra 5-8 starred on debut in Game 1, but is in doubt for Wednesday night after rolling his ankle at training last week. Matt Burton has been brought in as a potential replacement, but Barnett believes Strange will play.
2: When given an opportunity to play anywhere on the field, he delivers, so he's a big, important piece of the puzzle. The ankle, like, pretty easy to strap and that sort of thing. I think it's a bit different if you go on, like, a hamstring or, like, soft tissue. But, yeah, he just rolled his ankle, so it looks good to me, but that doesn't mean anything. So we'll find out today, I guess.
1: To the weather for this afternoon, scattered showers on and east of the ranges. It'll be dry and mostly sunny elsewhere. Cloudy with showers in Sydney this afternoon. A partly cloudy day tomorrow, but with a high chance of showers a top of 18. And then partly cloudy Wednesday with a high chance of showers also a top of 18. 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
3: Nice to be with you. I hope you're well. Welcome to the world today. I'm Andy Park, coming to you from Gadigal Land in Sydney. This Monday, shag, date or marry, the Prime Minister apologises for crude comments about Kylie Minogue on a podcast. And FIFA faces integrity questions as euphoric Norwegians celebrate a stunning World Cup win over Brazil.
4: It's the biggest moment in Norwegian sports history ever. And we got Erling, the Viking. Yeah!
5: Best moment you've ever felt. Like, this is, you can never just describe it.
6: Yeah. We will win.
5: Yeah.
6: Now we win.
3: First, though, the social media giant Meta has been grilled at the Royal Commission into Anti-Semitism and Social Cohesion about its policies on removing hateful content. Commissioner Virginia Bell put it to a senior executive at Meta that the company's current policies meant the gold standard in removing content couldn't be achieved. Senior correspondent Barbara Miller is at the Royal Commission in Sydney. Barb, this morning's evidence has so far focused on Meta's changes to content monitoring announced in January last year. What did the Commission here?
7: Well, the Commission heard from Ben Good, who is the Global Director of Core Policy at Meta, and he said that that change in policy announced by Mark Zuckerberg was because there was an issue with over-enforcement when the company was using AI tools to identify content and to remove it. So as Mark Zuckerberg announced that in January 2025, he said that this was about more speech and that only posts that the company deemed could really lead to offline harm or were encouraging criminality, encouraging terrorism or child sexual abuse would be proactively taken off the platform. Now, Ben Good actually said that proactive removal was the gold standard, but the company through that January 2025 change had moved to a much more reactive approach. And the commissioner, Commissioner Virginia Bell, Andy, put it to Ben Good that this was essentially a problem.
8: I understand, Mr. Good, that it is not your intention that violating conduct remain on the platform, but the reactive approach necessarily can never achieve the gold standard, can it? Since the content is up and available for people to see before a user reports it and Meta moves to remove it.
9: The reactive approach differs from the proactive approach in that it is less prone to over-enforcement. So, and that was the problem motivating the changes that we announced on January 7th. It's true that there may be content that we don't remove because it is not reported, but I do want to emphasize that we are very carefully monitoring the extent to which that is the case.
3: That's Ben Good, Meta's Global Director of Core Policy, being questioned by Royal Commissioner Virginia Bell there. And Barb, the Commission's also heard evidence about action by the platforms on hateful content before and after that change in policy. Talk to me about that evidence.
7: Yeah, Meta's own figures, which we saw today, suggest a drastic reduction in the removal.

0: full of hateful content before and after that policy change on Instagram. We heard, for example, 7.4 million posts were removed before that change in policy in a three-month period. Afterwards, that dropped to 2 million. The director of Global of Core Policy was asked whether there was any other plausible explanation for that other than that change in policy. And he said he truly didn't know. We then heard from Nicholas Bender, SC. He was representing some Jewish groups. And he put it to Ben Good that what that policy change had done was it had shifted the burden onto the victim groups themselves to try and get language which was targeting them removed. Ben Good there said, oh no, it's not just the victims who can report hateful content, and that is certainly not our intention. But yes, some very detailed questions there for Meta about that quite dramatic change in policy. That's clearly been a significant focus of the Royal Commission, getting to the bottom of what that means for hateful content.
1: Barbara Miller at the Royal Commission in Sydney there. Prime Minister Anthony Albanese has apologised for agreeing that he'd shag Kylie Minogue during an interview with a comedian on a podcast. Some of his Labor colleagues have leapt to his defence as others have condemned the leader. It comes months after another gaffe he made about Grace Tame, sparking questions about whether his political communications strategy could be backfiring. Catherine Gregory has the story.
2: Anthony Albanese is no stranger to tough interviews, but faced with this question from Nikki Osborne from the podcast Bush Deep, the PM was caught out.
3: Shag, marry, date. Kylie Minogue, Nicole Kidman or Rhonda Birchmore?
4: I've just got married. I'm only 6 months in.
3: But if it goes tits up, let's just pretend.
4: Oh, Kylie, clearly.
2: While initially trying to deflect, Anthony Albanese then took the bait.
3: You'd marry Kylie and shag her and date her?
4: All of the above.
2: In a wide-ranging interview, Mr. Albanese was also happy to discuss the intimate details of his marriage with Jodie Hayden.
3: Still bonking like rabbits.
4: Well, you know, when we have time.
3: Yeah, that's fair. That's what happens when you get married. You've got to schedule it, don't you?
4: After the footy.
3: After the footy.
4: It's always a good aphrodisiac, a south wind.
2: The backlash has been swift, and today the PM apologised unequivocally for the comments, but not before copping some heavy criticism. Independent Zali Steggall called the comments entirely inappropriate. Liberal Senator Sarah Henderson says they make a mockery of Labor's claim to be champions of women. And One Nation MP Barnaby Joyce told Channel 7 the comments are beneath the PM.
5: What would you have done if they asked you, Barnaby?
6: Avoided the question, like most people.
2: While Labor leader, Social Services Minister Tanya Plibersek defended Mr. Albanese's track record.
7: What I'd say on women's equality in this country is that no government's been better for it, and no Prime Minister's been better for it.
2: And Minister for Defence Richard Marles says the PM shouldn't be judged on one interview.
8: Our Prime Minister is utterly committed to the place of women within our society and the elevation of women within our society.
2: Earlier this year, Anthony Albanese was accused of being misogynistic after calling human rights advocate Grace Tame difficult during a live game where he had to describe famous people in one word. It comes as politicians increasingly turn to new media outlets and light-hearted interviews to connect with voters.
9: We're hearing and seeing a lot more of our leaders be a lot more controversial when it comes to these types of engagement.
2: Dr. Andrew Hughes is a lecturer in political marketing at the Australian National University.
9: They're trying to, in a way, match what they're seeing on social media, which is they should not do. The thing is, that's the risk you have, is that where it goes too emotive to get that engagement, it can backfire very quickly, which it has in this case.
2: Do you really think it's going to damage his reputation?
9: Yeah, it won't damage it long term. It will hurt it in the short term for sure.
2: Dr. Hughes says the PM and Labor need to rethink their strategy for engaging with these types of podcasts in the future. But freelance writer and media law PhD student Floyd Alexander Hunt has a slightly different view.
10: This was a blunder for sure, but not necessarily the wrong step in going on it in the first place.
2: Is this something that politicians can actually pull off?
10: It's not being pulled off that well at the moment. I do think media training needs to change to keep up with this, because perhaps a stronger, you know, social media team could have helped him divert those questions and put it back to the podcaster.
2: Politicians and podcasts might be controversial, and for Nikki Osborne, it's no doubt a big win. She's been contacted for comment.
1: Catherine Gregory reporting there. I'm Andy Park. Thanks.

0: 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Just search for The World Today. A tragic on-field collision at an amateur Australian rules game has left a 27-year-old in end-of-life care and community sporting facilities back in the spotlight. Nathan Fitzgerald reportedly received 3 knocks to his head, including on an artificial cricket pitch which ran through the middle of the ground and had a concrete foundation. His club, Epping Football Netball Club, based in northern Melbourne, hopes the safety of multi-use grounds are now properly evaluated. Here's Kimberly Price.
1: Nathan Fitzgerald is being remembered as a courageous, fair and tenacious footy player by his teammates. On Saturday, the 27-year-old collided with a teammate during his reserves game and is now receiving end-of-life care at a Melbourne hospital.
2: Nathan, he is the most gentlest, loving, humble soul. Always had this smile on his face and just gave time to everyone.
1: Luke Devincentis is the president of the Epping Football Netball Club. He says Nathan Fitzgerald sustained 3 knocks to his head during the incident.
2: We know that in the process of laying a tackle, there was a clash of heads at the beginning of the tackle, and then on the way down, there was another knock to his head, which could have been by a flailing boot or a knee. And then he's hit his head on the ground.
1: The incident happened at the Laylaw Recreational Reserve Ground in northern Melbourne, in the middle of the field where there's a covered artificial cricket pitch. Despite being covered by turf, the pitch has a concrete foundation and is harder than other parts of the ground. Luke Devincentis says the tragedy raises questions about multi-facility fields.
2: I do hope that this is explored, and potentially the way that cricket pitches are covered moving forward is something that can absolutely be looked at.
1: Mick Malthouse is a former AFL coach and ABC sport commentator. He says multi-use ovals are vital in supporting community sports.
3: The cricket pitch is still part of the summer sport that we play. It's covered over by a synthetic top. A lot of times at Hessies then you put sand over it.
1: He'd like to see playing surfaces be as safe as possible, but admits it will be a challenge for community leagues and councils that manage the facilities.
3: If something can be done at suburban grounds and it fits into their, their budgets, because that's what it comes down to in a lot of instances. And what's the price of a life?
1: Robert Gill is a sports media expert at Swinburne University and has umpired community and semi-professional football for more than 3 decades.
4: Those controlling the game, like umpires, would be well aware of, trying to avoid that area as much as they possibly can. But an incident of a player actually going headfirst into a pitch is highly unlikely.
1: He says AFL officials should review its policies in the wake of the incident.
4: We can't safeguard against absolutely everything. And I think the AFL, they're critically aware of this situation. I'm not sure they've got their policies right at this particular moment, but they are certainly working hard to decrease the risk that occurs with these sometimes unavoidable head knocks.
0: That's Swinburne's University Professor Robert Gill ending that report from Kimberly Price. Well, while I can assure you that I'm very real, AI is increasingly all around you, and that includes the production of journalism and news media. The ABC has been using artificial intelligence tools for things like research and production for some time, but the public broadcaster will soon roll out new AI tools, including a trial to help write articles, a significant step in the use of AI technology. While concerns have been raised about the potential job losses and editorial issues, the ABC says AI will help free up journalists to spend more time on in-depth news, as Bridget Fitzgerald reports.
5: The use of AI can make some people nervous, especially when it comes to journalism. But Monica Attard, a 30-year veteran of the ABC and a multi-award-winning journalist, has a different take.
6: Well, I think it's inevitable. I think that Gen AI is here and it's here to stay.
5: Now a professor of journalism practice at the UTS Centre for Media Transition, Monica Attard and her colleagues have been researching the role of AI in journalism for years. She says the ABC has already adopted AI tools, and it makes sense to expand their use.
6: The pace at which we're seeing experimentation move into implementation is what's staggering, I think.

0: When we did our first report at the Centre for Media Transition, which was in 2023, everybody was saying, look, we're experimenting, but we don't anticipate using it for front-facing journalism. And now we're seeing that kind of embedded more in editorial policy.
1: The ABC currently uses third-party and in-house tools to assist in research and production, including for tasks like transcribing content and searching ABC archives. But it's now going further. From this month, the ABC will trial a tool to turn regional radio bulletins into online articles. Monica Attard says human oversight will be vital.
0: It's important that we know that a human has looked at this material, has approved the material, has made sure that in the translative process, mistakes haven't crept in, that biases haven't crept in, and that the material has integrity. And the other thing, of course, is disclosure. You really need to be able to, people need to know when AI is being used.
1: In a statement, an ABC spokesperson said the impetus behind ABC News' use of AI is to make routine tasks more efficient and to assist journalists in doing journalism and creating content. Dr. Timothy Koski is from the University of Sydney's Centre for AI Trust and Governance.
2: So a lot of the problem comes not necessarily from the tool, but from the extent to which we have tried to over-efficientize, I would say, our journalism and make it so that journalists don't have time to call around, to make sure that something is necessarily true, to read the copy again for the fifth time and maybe delete it and write something fresh. And the tool introduces new risks because it amplifies that efficiency dividend, right? It increases the speed at which we can do stuff. And then that means we've got even more texts, even more material that's being produced but not checked.
1: The use of AI in Australian journalism hasn't always been welcomed. Radio giant Southern Cross Austereo was criticised last year for using AI to write stories and AI clones to read bulletins.
3: And with many of its weather reports voiced not by Sydney newslead Amy Goggins, but by a digital clone of her voice.
4: Mostly fine for the rest of today in Mackay.
1: And the issue's been hotly debated in newsrooms internationally, with journalists from ProPublica in the US walking out in protest over the company's refusal to promise no jobs would be lost to AI. Here in Australia, the Media, Entertainment and Arts Alliance says the ABC's AI rollout raises issues of both job security and audience trust. The ABC spokesperson said human oversight remains a crucial step and all content, including AI, is governed by editorial policies.
5: That's Bridget Fitzgerald there. To the World Cup now, and Brazil has been sensationally knocked out of the World Cup after losing 2-1 to Norway. It comes amid reports US President Donald Trump personally called the head of FIFA to overturn a ban imposed on one of the USA's biggest stars. ABC Sports' Amanda Shalala is in New Jersey. Amanda, this USA player is no longer suspended. What actually happened?
6: This is quite extraordinary, Andy. Folarin Balogun is one of the superstars of this American team. He adds so much strike power. A lot of the goals come through him. He is a real asset to the American side. And so he was shown a red card in the Americans' win over Bosnia and Herzegovina in the round of 32. When you receive a red card, you get an automatic one-game suspension for the next game. We heard many times that there would be no avenues for appeal. That would be it. He would miss the Americans' round of 16 match against Belgium. But in quite an unbelievable development today, that decision has been overturned. So the one match suspension is now suspended. So in effect, he does not need to serve that ban. He has it hanging over his head for a year if he commits any other infringements, but he is free to play tomorrow. But amongst all of this, the biggest point of contention and the biggest controversy is unconfirmed reports that the US President Donald Trump called FIFA President Gianni Infantino to ask him to intervene and help reinstate Balogun to be able to play this game. FIFA has been asked for comment. That has not been forthcoming as of yet. We do know President Trump put out a post on his social media platform saying thank you to FIFA for doing what was right and reversing a great injustice. So I think a lot more fallouts to come from this, Andy.
5: In other World Cup news, remarkably, global footballing juggernauts Brazil are out of the World Cup. What happened here?
6: Oh, this was an amazing game. So I was here at New York, New Jersey Stadium to watch this one, Andy, and it looked like it might be going to extra time. It was a stalemate. Neither team really creating any rock solid chances. And then in the 79th minute, the one and only Erling Haaland, one of the most prolific strikers in global men's football, such an immense talent for Norway. Pretty much all his goals come through him. He put away a superb header in the 79th minute, and then about 10 minutes later, a glorious strike to make it 2-0. Brazil was awarded a penalty very late, which Neymar converted to make it 2-1, but the game was gone at that point. It didn't really matter. Brazil, a lot of soul searching to do from here, missing the quarterfinals for the first time since 1990, the five-time World Cup champions. And I spoke to some very happy Norwegian fans after the win.
7: It's the biggest moment in Norwegian sports history ever. And we got Erling, the Viking. Yeah!
8: Yeah, really good. We are feeling really great.
9: Like, this is the best moment you have ever felt. Like, this is, you can never just describe it.
8: Yeah. And what about Erling Haaland? What can you say about him?
10: Oh, he's amazing. Yeah. We're so happy to have him.
11: Yeah, he's the best. I think he's the best football player in the world right now.
10: Yeah.
12: He's just a Viking.
11: He's amazing. Yeah. He's the best.
12: We will win.
11: Yeah.
12: Now we will win.
5: Yeah, some very happy campers from Norway there. They were speaking to ABC Sports' Amanda Shalala in New Jersey. Well, Prime Minister Anthony Albanese has signed a major new security treaty with Fiji, representing a step up from current defence arrangements in the face of common threats. The PM was due to also meet four Pacific Island leaders for the rest of this week, including the Indian Prime Minister Narendra Modi, as he tours the region over the next few days. In Fiji for the signing, our foreign affairs reporter Stephen Jedgetts joins me now. Stephen, the details of this treaty were slightly unclear this morning. If it would be sort of basic like the one that we signed with Vanuatu, or a more complex treaty like the one we recently signed with PNG. Is that any clearer now that the deal has been inked with Fiji?
13: Yeah, we've finally got the details, Andy, and the answer is it's complex. It is a fully blown alliance, which is not necessarily something that everyone would have expected coming out of this visit, but Australia and Fiji have made really substantial defence commitments to each other under this agreement, comparable to the ones that Australia and PNG made under their landmark Puk Puk agreement signed last year. Both countries say if there is an armed attack on the other, then they will come to the aid of that country. They also have agreed to consult on any potential common security threats. So that's a pretty profound and serious security commitment that is being made. The Prime Minister Anthony Albanese and counterparts Sydney and Rambuka both said it represented a revolution in the relationship and a really profound step change in the way the two countries regard each other, just close partners and friends. Let's take a listen to what they both had to say.
14: These landmark agreements mark a very significant elevation of our bilateral relationship into a new era of strategic partnership.
15: Combined, these treaties represent one of the most significant endeavours Australia has ever undertaken in our history with any country. They reflect our proud history of standing shoulder to shoulder to support each other and our region.
5: That's the Australian and Fijian leaders speaking a short time ago. And Stephen, how much of this deal is about sort of hedging against China, as our US ally would no doubt want?
13: Look, there's no doubt that China looms large over the back of this agreement. Now, of course, neither Australia nor Fiji wants to present it in this way, but there's simply no doubt that Australia is making these sort of substantial commitments financially and diplomatically, and investing as much blood and treasure as it has in this only because it's anxious about the fact that China is emerging as a security player in the region. Now, that is not the sole thing that is driving Australia here. Australia is also keenly conscious that that the Pacific nations are facing some really wicked challenges, both with climate change, but also on the economic development front. And it sees it as enlightened self-interest to try and do what it can to bolster these economies and to also, in some ways, integrate them into the broader Australian economy. But there's no doubt that if you're asking what is the real animating principle behind this, in the end, it is that strategic anxiety, a desire to make sure that foreign players, particularly China, cannot get a foothold in this region and entrenching our own position as the main security and economic partner for the Pacific. And that explains the blizzard of agreements we're now seeing signed by this government across the whole region.
5: Yeah, one of those may be with the Indian Prime Minister later this week. Just briefly, Stephen, what will that contain?
13: Yeah, we don't have many details on this yet. We know that Narendra Modi and Anthony Albanese will discuss defence and security cooperation, and we anticipate they will sign a joint statement and perhaps other agreements that will bring a much closer defence relationship to bear. But the details at this stage, Andy, simply aren't clear. I will have to wait until Thursday, the last day in the Prime Minister's rather frenetic diplomatic blitz this week, to get more answers on that.
5: Foreign Affairs reporter Stephen Jedgetts in Fiji, just repeating that top story, that the Prime Minister has signed a major new security treaty with Fiji, representing a step up from current defence arrangements in the face of common threats. And that's all from the World Today team this afternoon. I hope you've had a beautiful day. I hope you enjoy the rest of it. And join me at the same time tomorrow. I'm Andy Park. Bye for now.

0: 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Afternoons with Renee Grosch.
1: Filling in for James O'Loughlin on 702 ABC Sydney and across ABC New South Wales.
2: Hello, if you've just joined us from regional New South Wales, I'm Renee Grosch. Normally on the evening show, and I'm here on the afternoon show right through the week filling in for James O'Loughlin. It's great to be here, and thank you for being here as well. I'm going to bring you the story of an 11-year-old sheep farmer. Yep, just 11. Mitch Dickens is his name. He's from the Central West, and he, along with his family, are doing a lot of good to save heritage sheep breeds. More on that, but let's just check the news headlines before we do anything with Adam Storey, who joins us now. Hello, Adam.
3: Hi, Renee. Australia and Fiji have signed a new security pact, elevating the military alliance between the two countries to the same level as Australia's alliance with the United States, New Zealand and Papua New Guinea. The Oceans of Peace Alliance includes mutual defence obligations that would require either country to respond if the other comes under attack. The state's environment minister says public help is needed after confirmation a severe strain of bird flu has arrived in the state. One case has been confirmed and authorities are waiting for the results of tests on a second. And millions of people are expected to line the streets of the Iranian capital Tehran today for the funeral procession of the late Supreme Leader Ayatollah Al-Khamenei, who was killed on the first day of the US-Israeli war in Iran at the end of February. There'll be more news at 2 o'clock.
2: Thank you so much, Adam.
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2: And thank you for being here with me. In just a moment, how much do you rely on your sat-nav or your GPS to get around, particularly in Sydney? You might not need it as much if you're travelling around in parts of regional New South Wales because you know the roads a bit better and because they don't change as frequently. But if you're driving from out west and you're coming into the city, you'd need your GPS, wouldn't you, to know where you're going? I certainly do. And my question is why is it that in our tunnel system, and we've got a lot of them, more often than not, the GPS doesn't work at all? At best, it kind of goes a bit grey and gives you a bit of an indication, but can you rely on that? At worst, it completely blanks on you and you're just driving forward, not knowing which exit to take or whether you're going to, you know, drive 2 hours in the wrong direction. More on that in just a moment. But before we do that, let me introduce you to 11-year-old Mitch Dickens.

0: Now, Mitch Dickens, along with his family, is working pretty hard to save a particular heritage breed of sheep. We've got a few heritage breeds, but they are at risk of extinction if we don't have young sheep farmers like Mitch, who has joined us now on the afternoon show. Hello, Mitch.
1: Hello.
0: You're 11.
1: Yes, I am.
0: Uh-huh. So

0: You work and live in the Central West.
1: Yes.
0: Yeah, tell us exactly where you are.
1: So we're out near Yeovil, New South Wales. We're near Dubbo.
0: Yeah, Yeovil. Yeah. Yep.
1: Yeah, and we farm Hampshire Down sheep. So yeah.
0: And how many generations of sheep farmer do you come from?
1: I think I'm the first. Yeah.
0: You're the first.
1: Yes. So we normally do cattle. So yeah.
0: Oh, you do cattle. So your mum and dad are cattle graziers, and you want to go into sheep.
1: Yes.
0: Right. Okay. So tell us about your mission to save one particular heritage breed.
1: Well, the Hampshire Down breed is very rare. There's only 33 Hampshire Down studs in Australia and only 6 in New South Wales.
0: As us
1: being one of the biggest ones.
0: Uh-huh.
1: The breed was developed in England in around 1829 as like a meat sheep, and they came to Victoria in Australia in 1861. And, yeah, they're very nice sheep and they've got great temperament, yeah.
0: So Mitch, your family grazes cattle, but you want to get into sheep when you get a bit older, or are you getting into that now?
1: Now, really, because I don't want to wait too long because I just want to get into it.
0: But you're still in primary school, no?
1: Yeah, I'm in year 6.
0: Right. Okay, this is impressive. Is anybody helping you with this endeavour to save this particular Hampshire Down sheep breed?
1: Yeah, so my mum helps me a little bit, and mainly me and my brother do a lot. So my brother's like kind of hunts the foxes away, and yeah, so yeah.
0: Okay, so how did you cotton on to the idea that we had a problem in Australia with these breeds?
1: Well, we found them on an Auctions Plus sale, and we saw them, and mum had never seen the breed before, and then she researched them a bit, and then there was only a few studs in Australia, and then we decided to do it because we wanted to save breeds and keep on doing, like, bringing back the old breeds and making them big again. Yeah.
0: Yeah. Amazing. Okay, so how are you going with it?
1: Pretty good. We've got about 70 ewes this year that are lambing, and we're nearly done with the lambing this year, and, yeah, it's going very well.
0: It's going very well. So it's school holidays now.
1: Yes.
0: So you can work 24/7 whilst you're on holidays on the farm.
1: Yeah, so I've been tagging lambs, moving ewes, and yeah.
0: Gosh, you must be pretty valuable to your family. So what's the goal for you? What's the dream for 11-year-old Mitch Dickens?
1: To be able to have more than 500 stud Hampshire Down sheep and be able to do more with them and show them and breed them. And bring back the breed from being nearly extinct, yeah.
0: Right, okay. So this particular breed, the Hampshire Down, you say it's superior in terms of its meat quality.
1: Yes, they're superior in their meat quality, yeah.
0: Uh-huh. And its wool?
1: They're not the best for wool. They're mainly just for meat.
0: Mm-hmm.
1: But, yeah.
0: Mm-hmm. Now, I understand you're particularly good in terms of your memory, being able to know which calf belongs to which stud. Is that right?
1: Yeah, so when I was about 5, I developed a photographic memory. And now, when I was about 6 or 7, we would be in the yards and tagging lambs. And yeah. Yeah.
0: Well, congratulations, Mitch. It's lovely to hear from you. Good luck with your mission. So you've got. So how many have you bred so far? Did you say?
1: We got about 70 this year.
0: 70
1: this year.
0: This year?
1: Yeah.
0: And you want to get up to 500?
1: Yeah.
0: Wow. Okay. Good luck. And then the future is you'll be farming sheep, and particularly this breed, Hampshire Down, for some generations to come.
1: Yes.
0: Yeah. Are your parents going to give you the farm?
1: Probably not. I'll have to go buy my own farm and yeah.
0: You have to buy your own farm?
1: Yeah, probably.
0: Right. Can you do a trade with your siblings or something? Can they live on the farm with you and do it?
1: Probably not.
0: Probably not? Why not?
1: Because I wanted to be all by myself and I wanted to be able to do it a lot.
0: Okay. Good on you, Mitch. How many heritage sheep breeds do we have? Do you know that?
1: I don't know exact, but there's not very many.
0: There's not many. So we've got to work hard if we want to save these heritage breeds.
1: Yeah.
0: Well, you're helping out a lot. Mitch, thank you.
1: Thank you.
0: Yeah, great. Great to chat to you. Enjoy the rest of your holidays. I hope you get some holidays.
1: I will. Thank you.
0: Sounds like you're a busy guy.

0: terrific little ram, says Tim. West is best. Yeah, well done. 11 years of age. That's Mitch Dickens. Working to build up our stock of Hampshire down, particularly a great sheep for the meat quality. Louise says Hampshire down sheep are absolutely lovely. I'm so pleased this young man is having success with his venture and good luck to him. Paul says sheep shedding, does he need sheep shedding sheep or whether he needs to share them? I'm not sure what that question is, Paul, but he's doing a great job. That's what I do know.
1: Whether you're running late, just on time, or dreaming of more bedtime, ABC Breakfast. There's never been a better way to start your day. 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
0: It is such a great word, isn't it, deadly? I hope that our Indigenous friends will allow us to use that as we do celebrate this week, over the week, NAIDOC. Our wonderful Indigenous heritage, and we'll do that on afternoons. In fact, tomorrow we're going to talk to one of Australia's top Indigenous supermodels.
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0: And thank you for being here. How much do you rely on your sat-nav to get around? My question is, how can we live in a city like Sydney without GPS working everywhere? The road network is so complex. Do you not agree? The number of tunnels, the number of new networks, the changing network system, it almost demands your active GPS on at all times. Now, this morning I tested my sat-nav in the WestConnex tunnel. It kind of works, but it kind of turns grey rather than being kind of colourful and active. And I wasn't 100% sure how reliable that meant it was. In the North Connex of Sydney, if you've ever used that tunnel, you get nothing. The sat-nav, for me at least, just goes blank. So what's your experience and is there a workaround? And is there anything we can do into the future to make particularly the tunnel network of Sydney more compatible with our sat navigation systems? 1300 222 702 is the number, or the text line 0467 922 702. Or is it just me? Am I directionally challenged? Maybe you don't need a sat nav everywhere you go. Andrew Dempster is the director of the Australian Centre for Space Engineering Research, and he's a professor with the School of Electrical Engineering at the University of New South Wales. Hello, Andrew.
6: Hello.
0: Is it just me that needs sat-nav everywhere I go? Do some people not need it?
6: Well, I think part of the problem is that people become reliant on it and forget how to navigate using other means. It's like a lot of technology, you become too dependent on it, I think.
0: Indeed. But you've got it on. You turn it on when you leave home and you know you've got a 45 or, 50-minute drive. And you do depend on the GPS system to tell you where to go until it blanks and you've got nothing. Why is it that tunnels can't accommodate GPS?
6: Well, the GPS is a network of satellites. They're orbiting about 26,000 kilometres away, and they only transmit with the power of a light bulb from that distance. So by the time the signal gets to the surface of the Earth, it's quite weak, and it's not going to penetrate the Earth into the tunnel. So the GPS signals cannot go through the ground into the tunnel, and so the signal is just not available to

0: next tunnel.
1: So what's happening there is your device is tricking you into thinking that it's doing something. So if, depending on, you know, if you've got your car GPS, so you're driving along and it, your car knows how fast you're going, if it knows that you've gone into that tunnel at a certain place and time, it can work out how far along the tunnel you've got because it knows how fast you're going. Now, your phone doesn't necessarily know how fast you're going. It might have sensors in there. But all of these things are really guessing. They know accurately when you go into the tunnel, and then they're trying to guess how far along the tunnel you've gone. Now, the problem with the WestConnex is that there's all sorts of tunnels going, you know, you can go on the M4, you can go on the M8, whatever. And if there's no extra information going into your navigator, then it doesn't know which tunnel you've taken, if you've taken the turn off. So that's an extra bit of complication. Although what will also happen is you'll tell the your phone, okay, I'm going to follow the M4. So it will assume that you've gone on the M4. But if you've gone somewhere else, it won't know. It'll assume you're on the M4 until you come out and you can see the GPS satellite once again.
0: Mm. But that doesn't explain kind of why you get some – I don't understand why you get some signal and it seems almost – it seems pretty reliable in some tunnels.
1: You do not get any signal in the tunnel. Nothing.
0: Nothing at all.
1: That's what you get. So your phone is telling you that it's navigating along, but it's using some other information. Now, your phone, when you're navigating using your phone it uses other things to help work out where it is. So it uses GPS, but it also uses the mobile phone base station that it's connected to and others in the neighbourhood. So that's quite inaccurate. That'll place you in a position which is about 1 kilometre. And sometimes it uses Wi-Fi as well. So if you've got a Wi-Fi access point nearby and that access point knows where it is, then your phone knows that it's in quite a small area because it's near that Wi-Fi access point. So if there are other, if the tunnel is providing other services like your mobile phone, like if you can still use your phone in the tunnel, then there must be some sort of base station under there, and your phone will know, oh, because I'm near that base station, I am roughly here. So you probably get tunnels that are differently configured with those other technologies. That might be the reason you're seeing different behaviour.
0: Andrew, it's 2026. We can put, you know, people on the moon. We can send probes and rovers to Mars. You can even get Wi-Fi in an aeroplane. How could it be that on our road network we can't get sat navigation in a tunnel?
1: Well, I've told you, it's like holding a light bulb at 26,000 kilometres away. It's not going to penetrate the tunnel. So I think we can forget about satellite signals altogether.
0: Oh, incredible. And Melanie agrees on the text line 0467 922 702. She says, oh, my goodness, tunnels, it's maddening. I totally agree with you. It's just so easy to get lost. It's so easy to just keep driving and not know your exit.
1: But the other problem you've got, right, is that GPS works everywhere all over the world, right? So you could put some special technology in your tunnel that could help you navigate in that tunnel, but if that's not the same one you're using in New Zealand or in Africa or Europe or whatever, you know, there's no standard, whereas GPS is a standard, Wi-Fi is a standard, and the way that, you know, 3G, 4G, 5G, they're all standards. So there is no standard for a technology that will navigate you in a tunnel.
0: Hmm. It doesn't have anything to do with the type of sat navigation device you've got, whether it's Waze or Google Maps or Apple Maps or something else.
1: They're all software. They are sort of, you know, they're apps, right? So the extra information that you get from other sensors, it's more to do with your phone, actually. Like if your phone has in it accelerometers and gyros, which most phones don't really, but those things can also help you navigate, not very accurately, but it can help. And so they're the apps, right? But the car, like I said, the car will know The car knows how fast it's going, so that's extra information.

0: the car has that your phone doesn't. And you can use that to tell you where you are.
1: Okay, if you've got a question for Andrew Dempster, he knows a lot about this stuff. He's a professor of electrical engineering and he's the director of the Australian Centre for Space Engineering Research about why it is the frustration you may have felt like me, why GPS and sat navigation technology can't work and will never work in a tunnel. Call now. Alison has done just that, Andrew. I'll get you to stay on the line and I'll put Alison over here. Have I got you there, Alison?
2: Yes, you do.
1: Are you frustrated like me?
2: I'm so frustrated. I'm driving around for work all the time to places I don't know.
1: Oh, sorry. I've done.
2: Know where I'm going.
1: Sorry, you're driving around places that you don't know, yeah?
2: Yeah, so I'm relying on my GPS on my phone and then I get in a tunnel and I'm just like, okay, it's not moving, it's not updating, it still says I've got, you know, whatever it was when I went into the tunnel, it's still that, it doesn't update. And then I'm just like, okay, so I've literally just, while you were having this discussion, just pulled out of, I think it was the West Connect, I don't even know. And I just took an exit because I thought, I know I'm close, but I don't know, I need to get out before I go to get stuck.
1: Yeah. Yeah.
2: It's so frustrating.
1: It is, and particularly if you've got kids at school holidays and you're trying to get them from one activity to another and you've got time pressures, it'd be pretty handy if you could have your sat-nav working.
2: I know.
1: Have you ever been close to almost having an accident?
2: No, but I have got stuck in it. I've gone like right through a tunnel and then come out and then gone back thinking I knew where to go back to, and I've literally gone through, back and through again to try and get to my destination.
1: Yeah. Well, thank you, Alison. At least I feel like I'm not the only person here who has this experience. Andrew Dempster, I don't think I'm alone. Mm-hmm. Do you know anything about accident research? Do more accidents happen because people get confused, they lose their navigation, they don't know where to exit, and they do one of those terrible manoeuvres which suddenly, you know, means that you're crossing a couple of lanes of traffic to get to the exit last minute?
0: Yeah, look, I think bad drivers are bad drivers, but I actually, in my lectures, because I teach GPS, I have a slide from the Virginia Transportation Institute or something, and there's a paper that they've written which says, you know, using your GPS makes everything safer, you arrive more quickly, you're less stressed, blah, blah, blah. That's one paper they published. And then another paper they published that says, well, driving with your GPS, it's a bit like being 0.05 alcohol. So the same institution has published papers saying GPS makes driving safer and GPS makes driving more dangerous. So I think the jury is still out.
1: So the solution is to go back to maps, hard copy maps.
0: Well, yeah, but, you know, I'm from the 20th century, right? So I'm not unfamiliar with that method. But it's like a lot of things, you know, what would happen? How would your house function if Wi-Fi broke down? You know, we always need to sort of be thinking about alternatives to the technologies that we become addicted to.
1: But the roads change all the time. You know, the tunnels are quite new. There wouldn't be a map. My old map wouldn't even have the tunnel, the North Connects.
0: No, one thing you can do, though, if you say to your phone, okay, I'm going from A to B, have a look at the map. If there's a tunnel there, work out what exit you're looking for. You know, you're coming out at Strathfield or whatever. And then look for the sign to Strathfield. So be ready. Assume it's not going to be working in the tunnel, so work out what your decisions need to be before you do it.
1: It might seem really obvious, a number of people saying, everyone knows that when you're in a tunnel system that sat navigation doesn't work. Simon in Marsden Park, though, has a question. Hi, Simon, 1300 222 702.
3: Hello, Andrew.
1: Say again?
3: Can you not put your technology for GPS down a leaky cable in a tunnel?
1: Can you not install a leaky cable? Is that the question?
3: Yes, it is.
1: Uh-huh. Can you not install a leaky table, Andrew Dempster? A leaky cable.
0: I know what his question means. Okay. So there are technologies which exist, which I believe, this is how I think they work, right? Is that if you've got a tunnel, you have a receiver at one end of the tunnel, and that receiver receives all the GPS signals from all of the signals from space, takes the signals from the direction of that end of the tunnel and transmits them up the tunnel on this leaky cable he's talking about. Leaky cable is how you get radio and other radio signals into the tunnel, right? You can still listen to AM and FM because of this technology, right? So you do that. Then at the other end of the tunnel, you do the same thing. So you have a receiver at the other end of the tunnel, and it takes the signals from the sky and only retransmits the ones from that general direction. And that helps you a little bit positioning. Now, that leaky, I know of trials that they've done with that leaky technology, and hasn't been as good as I think it should be. And there are, you know, there are problems with it. For instance, like one of the big problems with GPS at the moment, because the signal's so weak, is that it can be jammed. Like someone can transmit into that band and just stop you receiving GPS altogether. Particularly, this was a problem if you used to drive by the old SBS transmitter at Artarmon. It would jam your GPS because its frequency was one third of GPS, and so it caused a problem. So there's another method of causing a problem called spoofing, and this is where, you know, big boats have been caused to crash in the Strait of Hormuz. This is before the war, because the boats think they're somewhere different. That's much more sophisticated. So that's spoofing, where you tell the GPS receiver it's somewhere else. Increasingly, people are designing their receivers to reject spoofing signals. And the signal that your caller is talking about that comes along the leaky pipe, a receiver would look at that signal and say, oh, I'm being spoofed. That's not the real GPS signal. It's a different signal. And so the newer receivers, the better the receiver it is, the more it's likely to reject that signal.
1: Okay. All right. And you stay with me. One more question. Felicity.
4: Hi. How are you going?
1: It's maddening, is it not?
4: You lose your reception when you go into a tunnel or underground. You lose the ABC. I hate it. It always happens when something good is about to come on.
1: Oh, so you're listening on, say, the ABC Listen app?
4: Yes.
1: You're using Wi-Fi?
4: It's in my car. It's got a DAB radio.
1: Right, digital radio. And you lose signal through the tunnel.
4: Yeah, you lose signal through the tunnel or when I go into an underground car park.
1: Is there anything that can be done about it, I guess, is your question, Andrew Dempster?
0: That's another one of those leaky pipe applications. Not all tunnels retransmit all those frequencies.
1: So some tunnels will work, some tunnels won't?
0: Yeah, I think so. Like if you drive, you know, the set of tunnels that lead from, say, the Eastern Distributor to the bridge, I think some of them are equipped and some not, for instance.
1: On the text line, a lot of people saying, well, okay, if the technology in the tunnels doesn't work, why don't we have more signs? Why aren't there clearer and more road signs in all of these tunnels to make it easier for drivers?
0: I am absolutely not here to defend Transport for New South Wales. I've got my own issues with them. Talk to them.
1: Someone else says, I think Andrew Dempster has it right. Bad drivers are just bad drivers, or as my kids put it, it's a skills issue.
0: Well, yes, and one of the problems is with technology is that you lose the skills. You know, if you live in a city long enough, you should sort of be able to navigate your way all around the city in your own head. But that that idea that people, I'm sort of coming out as an old person here, right? The people who used to navigate without maps are less worried about this stuff. But these days, because people use their phones for literally everything, they don't get that knowledge or that feel for how to navigate. The skill of navigation is being diminished by the technology.
1: Mm. I mean, because it's not always counterintuitive. It's not always intuitive, the tunnel system. Often it's counterintuitive. On the text line, someone's writing, I won't use the M8 tunnel, period. I won't use it after a terrible experience I had when I didn't when I didn't know where to exit after the GPS failed. The signage of the tunnel needs to be more informative. I wasn't going to a place called West Connects yet, and that was constantly being displayed overhead. If GPS can't work, then increase the signage for easy navigation. I think that's been echoed by a lot of people, including Doug. You agree we need more signage in the tunnels?
5: Yeah, we need signage, and you just need to put the number of kilometres to the relevant exit. And also, like in the States, when you're on a freeway, they number the exits. So we'd always say to people when we're living there, look, you know, come up the I-95 and take exit 2. And then it's exit 3 and 4. And then when you go through another state, they restart again. And it's really simple.
1: Thank you, Doug. That's a good idea, Andrew. So we have to live with it. It's not going to get any better. Even a decade from now, we're not going to have GPS in our tunnel system.
0: Well, until there's a globally agreed way of navigating underground, I'd say that's pretty much what we're stuck with.
1: Seems amazing to me. In 2026, we can put rovers on Mars, we can get Wi-Fi in an aeroplane, and yet we have tunnels where the GPS doesn't work. But anyway, you've made it pretty clear why we can't. I do thank you so much for your time.
0: Okay, thank you.
1: Andrew Dempster, he is from the Australian Centre for Space Engineering Research, and he's a professor at UNSW. Coming up to 5 minutes of news at 2 o'clock, I'm Renee Crosh. I'll catch you on the other side.
6: Adam Story with ABC News. Fiji's Prime Minister says a new military alliance with Australia should not be viewed with concern by China. Australia and Fiji have today signed the Oceans of Peace Pact, which obliges either country to respond if the other comes under a military attack. It elevates Australia's alliance with Fiji to the same status as with the United States, New Zealand and Papua New Guinea. Prime Minister Sinovidi Rambuka says the alliance should not damage China's relations with either country.
7: It does not threaten Fiji's relationship with China, nor Australia's relationship with China. And as we have made it very clearly in the past, your enemies are not necessarily my enemies.
6: A warning, this story contains confronting details. Court documents show a judge granted an urgent order to swab a woman's mouth and nails before she was charged with murdering her child on the state's central coast. Police sources have confirmed to the ABC that cannibalism will form part of an investigation into the death of the 4-year-old boy. The 32-year-old woman was refused bail yesterday, charged with murder. She was charged after a judge granted police an authority to collect forensic swabs on Saturday night. The family was known to state welfare officials. Police have scanned nearly 3,500 people as part of a 2-day crackdown on knife crime across the state. Officers seized 144 weapons in the blitz, charging more than 200 people between Thursday and Saturday last week. They conducted 15 public knife scanning operations utilising police powers introduced last year that enable officers to scan people with metal detecting wands. Superintendent Michael Cantrell says stopping people from unlawfully carrying weapons is the key to reducing violent crime.
8: It's quite simple. It's unlawful to carry a weapon on the street under most circumstances, and our operations are only going to increase. So the more you do it, the more likely you are going to be caught and be put before the court, and that can damage your life.
6: Chinese online retailer Temu has signed a federal government product safety pledge after a girl was badly burnt while wearing one of their jumpers in 2024. But a consumer watchdog says it doesn't go far enough, as James Taylor reports.
9: Last month, Temu was approved for the voluntary pledge run by the ACCC. But Choice says it continues to knowingly sell unsafe products, along with other signatories, Amazon, eBay and AliExpress. Policy advisor B. Sherwood is calling for tougher laws to make it illegal to sell unsafe products.
10: We're just essentially putting Band-Aids on top of Band-Aids with the combination of mandatory standards, the product safety pledge, all these measures that don't actually tackle the core problem. A general safety provision would go a long way to doing that.
9: A Temu spokesperson says joining the pledge reinforces its ongoing efforts to strengthen product safety and compliance.
6: Millions of people are expected to line the streets of the Iranian capital Tehran today for the funeral procession of the late Supreme Leader Ayatollah Ali Khamenei, who was killed on the first day of the US-Israeli war on Iran at the end of February. His coffin will be taken along a 10-kilometre route through the city after lying in state. Vast crowds have been massing in Tehran for the ceremonies, which are also intended as a show of strength and defiance against the US and Israel. Venezuela's interim president has again dismissed criticism of her government's response to the twin earthquakes that have now killed more than 3,300 people. John O'Wakely reports.
11: Civilians who've stepped up in rescue efforts in northern Venezuela, along with international aid organizations, say that the government's response to the quakes has been slow and inadequate. But President Delcy Rodriguez says the criticism is politically motivated and that troops have been on the ground helping with recovery. She's also announced a new military unit to bolster the country's capacity to respond to future emergencies and natural disasters. 11 days on from the twin earthquakes, authorities say 3,342 people have been killed, while tens of thousands of others remain missing, according to an unofficial but widely quoted toll.
6: Ukrainian officials now say 7 people have died following a Russian missile attack on the capital, Kyiv. The city's mayor says some people were trapped after a residential building was hit. It follows a massive attack on hundreds of drones and dozens of missiles in Kyiv last week that killed 30 people in one day. To sport, England is through to the quarterfinals of the World Cup with a 3-2 victory over Mexico in Mexico City. 2 goals from Jude Bellingham and a successful penalty from Harry Kane helped the Three Lions to advance, despite a red card reducing them to 10 men for much of the second half. England's opponent in their last 8 clashes, Norway, which knocked out powerhouse Brazil with a 2-1 win in New Jersey. Scattered showers on and east of the ranges this afternoon. It'll be dry and sunny elsewhere. Cloudy in Sydney with showers. Partly cloudy tomorrow with a high chance of showers and a top of 18. And then partly cloudy Wednesday with a high chance of showers, also a top of 18. ABC News at 2:05.
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13: Filling in for James O'Loughlin on 702 ABC Sydney and across ABC New South Wales.
1: Thank you for being here. Gee, isn't the FIFA World Cup producing some curly matches? Very disappointing for the Socceroos, but I didn't think Brazil would be out. And what a big surprise with England and Mexico. Looks like England has advanced to the quarterfinals. There's a long way to go. It's going to only get more exciting, isn't it? Have you chosen a different team? Perhaps now that the Socceroos are no longer a team you can go for, have you chosen a different team to win this year's World Cup? Let me know. Maybe you can help me out. Coming up for you in about half an hour or so, a look at half-finished jobs. Or is really it a second job for somebody else to do? There's an old saying, I think, that goes along like this. If a job's worth doing, it's worth doing well. But what does that mean? Does that mean completion? You see, I've kind of changed my view on this a little bit. Well, maybe my husband has convinced me to change my views, because I always thought that a job meant if you started something, you had to complete it. The question is, people have different views on the point of completion. So he has taken to clippering our garden with great gusto. He's bought himself some new garden clippers and off he goes like Edward Scissorhands on a weekend. And the thing is that he leaves all the clippings kind of just there on the ground and says, well, that's someone else's job to clean them up. But I said, but hang on a minute. Your job means that it looks worse than it was before you started. So is clipping the garden, is that the job? Or is clipping the garden and then picking up the foliage the whole job? He says it's two jobs. I kind of think it's one job. What do you think? We might talk about that a little bit later this hour.
14: Take this job and shove it. I ain't working here no more. A woman done left and took all the reason I was working for.
1: That's kind of what he told me on the weekends when I asked him to pick up the foliage. You might have your own views on whether a half-finished job is really just a second job for somebody else.

0: Now, if you're familiar with the afternoon show, every Monday, James O'Loughlin presents the things that we just don't get. I don't get it is the segment. Is there something that you just don't get about living in this world? And if you do know the answer, well, we need to crowdsource to find the answers to some of these things. Let us know. The number 1300 222 702, or the text line 0467 922 702. Is there something that you just don't get? And if you can answer some of these questions, then you can be our brains trust. Let us know. The first one comes from me. Dynamic ticket pricing when it comes to airlines. I just don't get it. I don't get when the cheapest time to buy a ticket is and when the most expensive time is. Is it 12 months in advance? Is it so far before you want to fly? Is that the time to get the cheapest airline ticket? Or is it, or should it be, the night before or the morning before you want to fly? You see, it used to be a bit like if you have a bakery, right? At the end of the day, you've got all the baked items. If they haven't sold, well, then you just flog them off for whatever you can get. Isn't it like that with airline seats? If they haven't sold them all, don't they want to just flog them off so that at least they're getting something for that seat? But it doesn't seem to be the case anymore. I feel like it used to be the situation. And now with dynamic ticket pricing, well, I just don't get why it's not. So that's the first one. When is the cheapest? When is the cheapest airline ticket available? And when do you know that you're just going to have to get the maximum? I mean, I know with school holidays, you know the school holidays time, so you know they're going to be more expensive than flying at an alternate time. I understand that, but I don't get why if there's one seat left and it's just a couple of hours before that flight is taking off, why that isn't the cheapest time to buy that airline ticket. So that's the first, I don't get it. Another one, and please, if you've got one of your own, 1300 222 702, to be part of this conversation. Mushrooms. So you go to a grocer. Why is there a brown paper bag to put the mushrooms in the grocery store? When next to those free mushrooms are trays of mushrooms wrapped in plastic on a plastic tray. So why can the mushrooms in the plastic, why can they be sold as they are, but they're asking you to put the loose, freely arranged mushrooms in a brown paper bag? There's no consistency there, is there? Why do some mushrooms have to go in a brown paper bag and others can be sold in plastic? And another I don't get it is why the $2 Australian coin is smaller than the $1 coin. That doesn't make any sense, does it? Shouldn't the $2 coin be bigger because it's worth more? You might like to buy in if you know any of the answers. Just don't get this world. I don't get it. Gary in Newcastle. G'day, Gary.
1: How you going, mate?
0: Very well. Can you help us out with any of those, or perhaps you've got your own? I don't get it.
1: No, I just got my own. It's been bugging me for a bit of a while. And I used to ride a motorbike myself, but motorcyclists, you see a lot of them, they wear black.
0: Yes.
1: On their motorbike.
0: Yes.
1: I don't know why in this day and age that legislation hasn't come in that they have to wear high vis. It would be a hell of a lot easier to see, wouldn't they?
0: Yeah.
1: Like, I'm not blaming the motorcycle, you know. Well, I am to an extent, because I seen four of them the other day and I was behind them, and the trees, the shadow of the trees were going over the road, right? And every time they went into that shade, you lost them.
0: Indeed.
1: Yeah, I understand what, yeah.
0: I do. So you would say they've got the black leather jacket.

0: jacket on and perhaps the black leather pants, but they should have like a fluorescent yellow viz across their jacket.
1: Workman wear.
0: Yeah.
1: You know, even the jacket should be high vis so you can see them. And to me, it'd save lives, but anyway.
0: That's a very good question, Gary. Maybe somebody does know the answer to that. So let's ask, shall we?
1: Politicians, I'd say. Yeah.
0: Pardon?
1: I'd say it's politicians. They're scared to lose votes. But anyway.
0: Thank you, Gary.
1: See you, mate.
0: Okay, 1-300-222-702. Does anybody know why motorcyclists don't have to wear high vis just as a signalling to other people on the road that they're there? And why isn't that mandatory? 1-300-222-702. Perhaps you know about mushrooms, why they need to be sold in brown paper bags. Do you know anything about the $2 coin? Why is it smaller than the $1 coin? Does that make sense to anybody when the $2 coin is twice the value of the $1 coin? It does seem, that does seem pretty strange, doesn't it? I mean, maybe nobody uses coins anymore and maybe no one cares about that one. Or does anyone know about dynamic ticket pricing and when the time to buy the cheapest airline ticket is? Is it way, way, way in advance, like months out? That probably stands to reason, doesn't it? But why isn't it cheaper to buy a ticket just on the morning of, given that probably those flights won't be purchased by anybody else, if you know any of these questions? Help us all out. Be a good Samaritan, perhaps. 1-300-222-702. Oswald on the text line says, ban the plastic and the problem will be solved. We should all have brown paper bags for everything. That is an excellent idea. Thank you, Oswald. Someone else says, all mushrooms should be put in brown paper bags as they sweat in plastic. It's very simple. Mushrooms sweat in plastic, that's no good. Matthew, what have you got an answer
2: G'day,
0: to, Matthew? Yeah, help us out.
2: The government's just changed the law, at least in New South Wales, that L-plate and P-plate motorcyclists have to wear high vis.
0: Right. Okay, I knew they had to wear protective clothing. They had to wear protective gloves, but they do have to wear high vis. That change has come in.
2: Yes, it has. They're going to look pretty good riding naked with a high-vis vest and gloves on, though, aren't they?
0: Well, maybe. So that's come in as of the 1st of July, the new financial year?
2: Correct.
0: Okay. Well, Gary, that problem now has been solved. Do you know if that's just in the state of New South Wales or is that right across the country? Do you know?
2: I just presume New South Wales. That's the only here for New South Wales. It could be everywhere, but just I do know it's New South Wales.
0: Mm. Do you think it's a good solution, Matthew? Do you think it would help in terms of safety, road safety?
2: Yeah, sort of, kind of, but I think it's a bit daggy.
0: You think they look daggy, the high-vis?
2: Yeah.
0: But what about all the tradies and workmen that wear high-vis?
2: Yeah, well, you're at work and you're on site and you've got to be seen, but... Yeah, I've been riding for a long time, and if they made me wear a high vis, I think I'd stop riding.
0: Really?
2: Yeah.
0: Do you feel like the enjoyment of riding a motorcycle will be impaired by having to wear the fluorescent high vis?
2: No, but there's sort of an element of, like, being cool, you know, and high vis is not cool.
0: All right, well, we need to change that. We need to make high-vis more trendy because I know a lot of kids recently have been buying those high-vis workman vests to go to parties. They think it's cool.
2: Yeah. Well, that's good. Their young kids can go for it.
0: But you're not touching it, Matthew.
2: No, I wouldn't like to wear a high-vis on my bike. My bike is bright yellow, so it's not like a Harley and it's not black. But, wear high-vis vest, not cool.
0: Not cool. Does anyone agree with Matthew? Katrina says, I agree high vises should be compulsory for all cyclists. So I think that's right. Motorcyclists, I knew they had to wear protective clothing. I didn't realise that from July the 1st, it is now mandatory to wear the high vis. So we've solved that one, Gary. That's good. What about the mushrooms? Does anyone know definitively about why mushrooms are sold with brown paper bags next to them? Two things, says Jolie on the text line. The mushroom is cheaper if you buy it by weight. Secondly, mushrooms do not last long in plastic. Okay, so it's just better for shelf life for you to put your own mushrooms in a brown paper bag. If you're buying it in the plastic trays, then is that just a bit lazy? Is that what we understand? Grant. Hello, Grant.
3: Hello.
0: What are you solving?
3: The motorcycle high-vis question.
0: Yeah.
3: I read about a very interesting experiment that was done in the United States in a book called Traffic by Tom Vanderbilt, where he dressed up in different outfits and rode a motorcycle in traffic, the same route, same time every day for a while, and discovered that the most visible outfit was like a policeman, and that all of the other outfits, including high-vis, were about equally bad.
0: So the policeman is just black and white, isn't it?
3: Yeah, but it's a matter of relevance, in my view.
0: How do you mean?
3: Well, people see policemen because they're afraid of them. They're not, the other motorcyclists aren't relevant.
0: I see. So you don't support the high-vis? You don't think that's a good idea?
3: No, I don't think it works.
0: Doesn't work, and you don't think it's going to improve motorcycle safety?
3: No, I ride with a white helmet. I've got a light-coloured jacket, headlight on, red petrol tank, and I've seen people look straight at me and drive out.
0: So you are a motorcycle rider?
3: Yeah, it's mind blindness. They're not expecting to see motorbikes because they're a minority. The only ones that are relevant are the police.
0: Mm. So maybe you should wear a police outfit, a police uniform.
3: Not keen on that either.
0: No, you might get booked for that.
3: Yes, you can be done for impersonating a police officer.
0: Yeah, I wonder if it's illegal to actually wear a police uniform.
3: Oh, it's an offence to impersonate a police officer, yes.
0: Interesting. Thank you, Grant. Thank you for your insights. 1-300-222-702. To the mushrooms, to the I don't get it mushroom question, John. No, John, you want to talk about high-vis. We'll come to you in just a tick. Wendy.
4: Hi.
0: Mushrooms, brown paper bags.
4: Hi, Renee. If you put them in a brown paper bag, they keep like twice as long and they don't go slimy. If they're in a plastic bag or they're wrapped in plastic, they'll go slimy within about 3 days.
0: And is that true of all vegetables or is it just specific to fungi?
4: They're all different, but it's just mushrooms. And so they sell them in trays covered in plastic because people just want to grab something, you know, quickly. But they provide the paper bags because for the loose mushrooms so that you can, if you prefer, you can put them in the paper bag and they'll keep longer. Mm-hmm. I always keep my paper bags for mushrooms so next time I get some that are in plastic, I can swap them over to the paper bag.
0: Thank you, Wendy. I might put all of my vegetables actually in a brown paper bag.
4: Well, probably cucumbers and some of those ones that go sweaty might be better. I don't know. I don't think it'd keep like tomatoes or that stuff like that longer. I don't know. Yeah.
0: Interesting. Yeah, thank you, Wendy. I wonder if it's true of other vegetables. If you know, let us know. 1-300-222-702 or on the text line 0467-922-702. Paul in Marrickville in Sydney says larger field mushrooms would require large plastic trays. That'd be silly. They're not even available. So that's why you get the smaller button types that can be packed into trays with the plastic wrapper on the top. But the larger field mushrooms, well, you've got to handpick them and put them in a brown paper bag. Interesting. 1-300-222-702. Anybody know about the airfares? When the time to buy the cheapest airline ticket might be? 1-300-222-702. If you do, maybe Peter knows. Hello, Peter.
5: Hello, how are you?
0: I'm good. Why is it that on the morning of, why wouldn't that be the cheapest fare available for a flight that afternoon or evening?
5: Well, I think it's the airlines have what they call yield control, and they just work out from as soon as the airfares are available to be sold on a flight, let's say it's 11 months out, at that point that's the cheapest time to buy it. And as you get closer, there are all the different subclasses of the airfare fill up. By the time it's the day of departure, there's only generally a few seats left, and they charge them at like say in the hotel, it's called rack rate, the full rate for the room. But you really never pay that because you've sort of gotten in early. But in airlines in economy class, they call it Y class, and it's like the standard full fare. And so they usually can get away with charging that. There might be a businessman that has to go on the flight, or somebody's got to go and see their sick relative. So they just hold out for that. But that's in the case of like the big airlines. But the low cost airlines like Jetstar and Tiger or whoever there is. They're sort of set up differently where they can try to sell stuff at a cheaper price really close to departure. So sometimes you can be lucky on those airlines, but generally on the big airlines, you'll have to pay the full fare as you get close.
0: But not even the full fare. Sometimes it's like three or four times the price of what you could have got that fare for had you purchased 6 months earlier.
5: Well, that's it. There's the full fare. Just say it's Sydney, Melbourne, the full fare is $800. But nobody ever pays that. They pay 150 or 300 or 400. But if it's on the day of departure or so, they'll pay that the full Y, and it's whatever it is, $1,000. Yeah, so it's expensive.
0: So the airline doesn't want to flog off the empty seats they've got?
5: Generally, no. I mean, they can go. Generally, all flights are planned to be full these days. That's the old thing. That's the other thing with yield management. Everything's full, but then there's no shows when people don't arrive and things like that. But it's pretty rare. I was going to say I was on a flight recently and it was sort of half full, but that was regionally. But, I think it's in the – it doesn't really make that much of a difference if somebody rocks up just before departure, they'll charge them the full fare.
0: Gosh. Yeah. That doesn't seem right to me. I don't feel like that's what it used to be years ago. I used to feel like it was like the bakery situation, which they would flog off at the end of the day, the baked goods, because they were there for the taking and they just sell them off, flog them off.
5: Yeah, I don't know. I think with, the low-cost carriers, they've got the flexibility to do that. But for the full service airlines like Qantas and Singapore Airlines or whatever, they don't really can do that. But I haven't recently gone to the airport to try to buy a ticket. So I don't know, maybe they possibly do, but I don't think they do. Mm. But yeah, the airlines divide the plane up in multiple ways, and it's always cheaper further out. But then again, the yield management, they'll look at it and go, oh, this flight's kind of half empty and it's a month out, and they'll release some specials on that leg, and then fill up the flight a bit more. But yeah, the very last seats on the day, full economy, pay through the nose.
0: You do pay through the nose. Thank you Peter. 1-300-222-702. I think we've solved that one, have we, David?
6: Well, the previous caller knows his stuff, and what I say is more like a general principle about why a company might not wait until the last minute and sell the last minute tickets off cheaply. And that is simply because of consumer training, because airlines don't want people holding off buying a ticket thinking that they can get a cheaper price closer to the date. Mm. They would rather see you buy your ticket earlier so they've got guaranteed income.
0: Yeah, no, I get that. I get that. They don't want you to do that. But I don't know. I just don't know a lot about dynamic ticket pricing. I'm not sure that it's fair. Do you think it's a fair system?
6: Well, I mean, it's a commercial decision. And consumers get the short end of the stick, I think. Mm. It's, so come on, government, somebody put some laws in place that will fix this and give us cheap tickets.
0: doesn't feel like there's a lot of transparency to how the tickets are priced these days.
6: Oh, not at all. And especially, with all AI models and that, nobody really can guarantee what answer will be thrown up. So as companies rely increasingly on AI, things are getting increasingly less transparent.
0: Mm. Yeah, thank you, David. Finally, in terms of brown paper bags for not just mushrooms, should we be using them for lots of different fruits and veggies? Dan in Paddington. Hi, Dan.
7: Hi, Renee.
0: Would it be better to use your brown paper bag for everything?
7: Well, I've got a

0: slightly questionable shopping habit that some people may think is a bit morally wrong, but I use those certain bags to put all of my fruit and vegetables in when I shop, and I swear they last three times longer.
1: So, which certain bags?
0: Well, the shroom bags that you mentioned.
1: The shroom bags. So you're going around using the shroom bags for lots of things, for everything.
0: Yeah, and we were discussing it at work one day, and my boss said to me, "So you're one of those people, as in the people that use up all the shroom bags."
1: I didn't realize that was an offense. They're free for the taking, are they not?
0: I don't know. But they last so much longer. And when I get home, it might sound a bit anal, but it's not because, you can't see everything. So I just write in a big pen what it is on the back. And then I put fruit on one side of the bin in the fridge and veggies on the other side.
1: Thank you, Dan.
0: Okay.
1: There you go. The mushroom bags, free for the taking. If you like to do what Dan does, there might not be any left for the shrooms down the track. A number of people saying yes. If you put your green tomatoes in a brown paper bag, they will ripen faster. So maybe you don't want your tomatoes there. But mushrooms, says our texter, grow in the dark and they don't like light. So I think that is why loose mushrooms keep longer in a brown paper bag. The plastic is just for convenience, says Nola. Julie says, do you remember mystery flights? They were fun, weren't they? Where you bought a ticket from the airline, but you didn't know where you were going to go. Do airlines still have those? Asks Julie in Randwick. Yes, I don't know. I don't know, but they were a fun concept, and maybe a bit of fun has been sucked out of life in 2026. Maybe we need to bring them back. It is 2:30, bang on 2:30. Time to find out what's happening in the news, and Adam Storey joins us now for that. Thank you, Adam.
2: Thanks, Renee. Tech giant Meta has defended changes to the way it moderates hate content as it gives evidence at the Royal Commission into anti-Semitism and social cohesion. The company's global director of policy, Ben Good, has told the inquiry they last year shifted from a model of proactively removing violating content to a more reactive approach of relying on reports from users. Police have scanned nearly 3,500 people as part of a two-day crackdown on knife crime across the state. Officers seized 144 weapons in the blitz, charging more than 200 people between Thursday and Saturday. And Australia and Fiji have signed a major treaty and struck a new defence alliance, cementing closer economic and security ties between the two nations. There'll be more news at 3 o'clock.
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1: Welcome back. I'm Renee Crosh. This is Afternoons. 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
6: Hi, I'm Molly Hunt. 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

0: Emily Waramara, the song is Lady Blue, at 25 minutes away from the 3 o'clock news. I'm Renee Crosh.
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0: Now, there is an old saying that if a job's worth doing, it's worth doing well. But what does well actually mean to you? Does well mean the job should be completed? There must be different views on this, because when is the point of completion, I guess? So I've been recently challenged by my position on this, and it's because my partner, my dear husband, has taken to clippering the garden. He's got himself a new pair of garden clippers, and kind of Edward Scissorhands style, he goes around, I think he finds it therapeutic, but he goes around clippering away, hedging anything he can, clip, clip, clip, clip, but he leaves all the foliage on the ground. Now, he's got his AirPods in and he's probably listening to the World Cup soccer and having a whale of a time, but after he's tired of the clippering, some hours later, he puts them down and he walks away. He might lie down and have a rest or go and move on to some other thing, get something to eat from the kitchen. That's all fine and well. But I said to him, hang on, you started a job clippering the garden. Isn't it fair to finish the job by picking up all the foliage on the ground? Ah, he said, that's a second job. That's for somebody else to do.
3: Take this job and shove it. I ain't working.

0: here no more.
1: Is he right? I've called it a half-finished job, but maybe he's right. Maybe that's a second job for somebody else, like me, or one of the kids. Well, yeah, we all know, as it turns out, it's going to be me. The kids aren't going to do that, are they? Unless they're paid, like, you know, a ridiculous amount of pocket money. So who's right? Have we got two jobs here, right? Or is it really just the one job? 1-300-222-702 is the number, or the text line 0467-922-702. I mean, if you cook a meal, is it one or two jobs to make the meal and then clean up? Is the cleaning up a separate job, or is that all part of the one job? If you do the washing, is the job putting the clothes in the washing machine, then hanging them out, then picking them off the clothesline, folding them and putting them away? I mean, I think that's five jobs. Or is it one job? Half-finished jobs or multiple jobs for more people to enjoy? 1-300-222-702. Brett, what do you reckon, Brett?
2: Hey, Renee. Look, I think there's a technical term for your husband's efforts.
1: Yeah.
2: It's called half-assed job.
1: Yeah, I think so too. He doesn't.
2: The job is gardening, same as it's cooking or laundry or whatever. He's doing the gardening, but he's not.
1: Mm. Well, he's doing part of the job that he enjoys doing.
2: No, he's listening to the soccer.
1: He's listening to the soccer. So you agree that if you're going to clipper the garden, to finish the job, you've got to pick up the foliage.
2: Absolutely. My wife does all the gardening. That's what she loves. I do everything else. She loves the gardening.
1: So what about when
2: beginning
1: it comes
2: to end?
1: What about when it comes to cooking? What's the end-to-end process? Is it cooking the meal and doing the washing
2: cooking,
1: up?
2: Washing up, unloading the dishwasher.
1: It's all one job.
2: Yeah.
1: Wow. Okay. And the washing? Putting the clothes in the washing machine? End to end, you've got to actually take them off the line and put them away.
2: Yeah.
1: Is that how the jobs are done in your house? The laundry job.
2: Pretty much.
1: Is end to end. Wow, that is impressive, Brett. Do you have children?
2: No.
1: No. You've probably just got a very hard-working
2: wife.
1: That's
2: why we're happily married.
1: Right. Thank you, Brett. Do people agree with Brett? I guess Brett, I'm kind of sitting on the fence here a bit. I'm not sure where I fall now. To Jody. Hello, Jody.
3: Hello, Renee. How are you this afternoon?
1: I'm well. Half-finished jobs. Are they half-finished or are there multiple jobs in these processes?
3: I am 100% with you, Renee. It is the same job. It needs to be finished by the person who started it. My husband does it all the time. It drives me crazy.
1: Do the husbands not like the second part of the job?
3: They genuinely believe it's the second job, but it's not. They can't see that it's the same job.
1: So your husband has the garden clippers too?
3: We have an electric hedge up. We have a huge hedge that goes around our garden and he trims that, and the foliage is like piled. We rake it into piles. And that's why he doesn't want to do it.
1: Yeah, I mean, my argument is before the job started, the clippering part, the place looked okay. And then after it, the foliage is everywhere. It looks terrible. It's ghastly.
3: Exactly, and it looks a mess.
1: It's
3: that's
1: a
3: right.
1: mess. Yeah.
3: And if you don't do it straight away, the clippings start to dry out and then it's harder. So it's actually easier if you do it immediately while the foliage is all still soft, because it's really easy to pick up. And once you let it dry out, if you don't do it the same day, it's harder. And then that's even sillier.
1: Half-assed jobs. Yep. Jody, thank you for your support.
0: Take this job and shove it. I ain't working here no more.
1: The 2026 census is coming up. You know when they ask you in the house, who lives in the house and how many jobs or how many hours of domestic work do you think you've done? It's going to be interesting, isn't it? When that comes around in August, I think it is, to Dwayne in Yellow Rock. Hello, Dwayne.
4: Oh, g'day. How are you going?
1: Is it one whole job end to end, all the little multi-tasks within, or are they separate jobs that other people need to be doing?
4: Yeah, there's always jobs, and there's so many jobs that you can create. If you've got kids, you know this. You make many, many jobs. The more, the better. Do you cook?
1: Yes.
4: Do you do the dishes as well?
1: I think everybody should cook.
4: But do you do the dishes?
1: Yeah, I do.
4: So you cook, when you cook it, you also have to do the dishes?
1: Well, I do the dishes as I'm cooking, but at the end of the meal, I don't know whether the person who's cooked the meal and cleaned up as they've gone, which is my style, needs to then go and do the full clearing up of all the plates after the entire family's eaten.
4: I totally agree with that logic. But if I apply that to your husband's situation, I think your husband might be right.
1: But is it a timeliness thing? You see, once you cook the meal, there is a time lapse between the meal being eaten by everybody and the washing up that needs to get done. My argument is with the gardening, with the clippering, he's clippering and the foliage is falling in the same time zone.
4: Yeah, but if he walks away and he's finished, then there's another job to do later.
1: That's right. That's right. So you're on his side.
4: I am, yeah.
1: You're on his side. All right, Duane.
4: I'm not saying he
1: can go.
4: Do the job. The job is likely his job. But he does have a second job there.
1: There is a

0: and it's up, perhaps it's up for the taking for somebody else to take up that second job. What does Alan in Bradbury think? What do you reckon, Alan?
1: I reckon he needs another power tool, one that blows it all into a big pile, and then you can just chuck it in the recycling bin or in a big pile and mulch it or something.
0: It'd make that second job more fun, wouldn't it?
1: Oh, another power tool, definitely.
0: Yeah. See, that's the thing is, see, people do the jobs around the house that they enjoy doing.
1: I think so.
0: The jobs that are less enjoyable, they get left either for somebody else to do or they're not done at all.
1: Well, there's always a part of it that is unenjoyable of all jobs.
0: Mm. So, Alan, even if it is a second job and even if you did get the other power tool, would you think the same person has to do the entire process, even if they're using multiple pieces of equipment to do so?
1: Definitely.
0: Mm. Is the gardening a man's business, or can anybody do that?
1: Oh, anyone can do it. It's whoever wants to do it, I suppose.
0: Mm. I
1: like to do that because that gets me away from doing the other jobs that I don't like doing.
0: Mm. But I just don't quite understand that in this day and age, a lot of men still think that the gardening is their domain and the inside of the house is somehow their partner's domain. I don't understand that. Doesn't everybody love to cook or want to cook or want to eat?
1: Occasionally. Want to eat all the time, but cooking, I don't know about that.
0: You don't know? So you're not a cook. You're not doing the cooking in your household.
1: On the odd occasion when we want spag bol or something like that. That's about my limit. Or the barbecue.
0: Okay, so is the washing up a second job or is that part of the cooking process?
1: I will help with the washing up because the way the dishwasher is stacked, that's another story.
0: Right, okay. We'll leave that for another discussion. Thank you, Alan. 1-300-222-702. Wendy says, too funny. I love clipping hedges. I love weeding the garden, but I absolutely hate picking up after myself. My husband, Jamie, has to do it. I create the mess and he cleans up. That's how you roll, is it, Wendy? Someone else says, I can't always focus on a whole job. I have ADHD, attention deficit disorder. So I often break it up into multiple steps. I unload the dishwasher, job one. Loading the dishwasher is another task. As to your example of the clipping of the garden, that's a job where it's not done until the cleaning is done. Okay. Penny says, leaving pruning clippings on the ground is horrendous! Exclamation mark. I have two big plastic tubs which I have beside me to put the clippings straight into. They can then be tipped straight into the bin when the job's done. Thank you, Penny. It sounds like you do it all in your household. And Tippy says, nah, if you clip it, you pick it. Unless otherwise agreed before the mess is made. I also work on the basis of if you don't have time to do a job properly the first time, how will you ever find time to do it again? Yes, you go along with that saying, if a job's worth doing, it's worth doing well, meaning that well means you completely complete the entire task. Michael in Narromburn. Hello, Michael.
2: Oh, hey, Renee. How are you?
0: I'm well, Michael. What do you reckon? Is it a half-assed job to just leave the foliage on the ground?
2: Well, like, I don't know how serious your husband is as a gardener, but I'm wondering, my question for you is, and your husband, is he leaving the clippings on the ground in the garden beds as mulch? Because some people mulch their clippings, same as grass clippings, so that they can add nitrogen to the soil. I'm not a gardener. I wouldn't have a clue. I haven't got a green thumb. So I'm wondering if that's been a thought about this particular question.
0: Mm, you're very generous. You're very generous to my darling husband.
2: I'm erring on the side of sort of thinking, well, the World Cup.
0: You see, Michael, there's a lot of pavement. There's a lot of pavement where we are, and the foliage is actually on the pavement.
2: Okay, it's not falling into the garden. Well, there's the answer there. So he should be picking up after himself.
0: Maybe he's being generous, though. Maybe he's just sharing the love of the gardening.
2: Can't see that happening on paving.
0: No, maybe not, Michael. 1-300-222-702. Claire says pruning and not getting rid of the clippings is only half of that job. Getting rid of the foliage is the harder part in any case. Thank you, Claire. Mary in Parramatta says take the green bin with the clipper man.

0: and put branches in the bin, then there is no second job. What about the washing? Do you reckon that the entire job is from beginning to end? Does the clean washing have to be back in your drawers or in your cupboards for that to be the entire job? Anyone want to buy in on that? I mean, that would be a number of jobs, really, if you broke it down. So you'd have one, putting the clothes in the washing machine, two, hanging them out, three, picking them off the clothesline, four, folding them up, and five, putting them away. But there's a lot of time. There's a lot of time lapse there again, which is my argument. If there's a lot of time lapsed, then you can break them into multiple jobs. If it's in the same time, real time, then I do kind of think it's one job. Do you know who will know? To get a definitive answer on this, let's go to Gardening Australia. Costa Georgiadis. Costa.
1: Greetings. Good afternoon.
0: Costa.
1: Are you hedging your bets here? What's going on?
0: Hedging my bets. So, Costa, my darling husband does a very good job of clippering the garden. He loves it. He's taken it up with great gusto. He's bought himself a pair of gardening clippers. He puts his AirPods in and off he goes for hours on end, clipping away like Edward Scissorhands. It's fantastic. But the end result is all the foliage is on the pavement mostly. And he says that's someone else's job to clean up.
1: What do you think? A bit rich.
0: Is it?
1: No, that's a bit rich. No, it's not. Think of it like this. Not that I have experienced this for the last 3.5 decades, but I don't just go into the bathroom and have a shave and just leave it in the sink, right? Like it's one job.
0: It is
1: shave,
0: one job.
1: Clean up. It's the same with hedging. You know, you can't just do the cream job, which is, you know, there's for people that love doing that, you know, shaping and pruning, you know, there's a zen relaxation about that. And most people then see the clean, you know, you can't then see the cleanup as this, oh, my people will do that. Someone else will do that. No.
0: So, Costa, how do you make
1: part of it? It's like, you know, yin and yang. It's bum and undies. They go together.
0: How do you make the second job more fun? Do you get yourself a leaf blower, like was suggested earlier?
1: No. You just see that as part of the job. You know, this is this beautiful completeness. There's a unbearable oneness about this. And if you see that, if you see it that way, then, you can appreciate that clipping involves the art and that it involves the care, because it's not maintenance. Once you say maintenance, people go, it's the bottom line. It's cost. No. It's care. So you carefully look after it. Like, you know, I can't clip the things on the street, like the couple of hedges that I've got out there on the edge of my veggie patch, and just leave all the vetiver grass there for people to slip and trip on or hand it to someone else to clean up. No, I see it as a completeness when I then can look back. You know, tell him to put the video on to, time-lapse, so I can watch him, you know, busily chipping and clipping and, you know, backwards and forwards over half an hour, 2 hours, whatever it is. And then when he starts sweeping and raking up, that looks really good on time lapse. And then when you see the end, so you got to make it, you know, these are those incentives. And then he can put it up and say, look at that complete job, and people will get on there and comment, wow, how neat.
0: The God of gardening has spoken, Costa. Thank you.
1: I'm a mere channel. That's coming from higher powers.
0: Definitive answer. Final word goes to Judy in Annandale. Hello, Judy.
2: Oh, hi there.
0: Go ahead.
2: My husband's, his name was Peter, and he was a master at starting jobs and never finishing them, to the point where I started to call him Arthur. And he said, that's not my name. I said, yeah, but everything's an Arthur job. He wasn't thrilled.
0: We love them dearly, don't we?
2: We do, yeah. Can't live with him, can't live without him, you know.
0: Good on you, Jenny. Thank you so much.
2: Bye.
0: Arthur, I've got a new name for you, Tim.
3: Take this job and shove it.

Callum says, Renee, equal rights at our house on the jobs front. I prefer the outdoor jobs, but if I'm finished early, I go back in and I help with all of the housework. If the wife's finished early, she comes out and picks up stuff in the garden, packs of firewood. She comes with me to cut the firewood. She loves getting outside, and I like cooking. And if I cook, I usually clean up while she's doing the ironing. Callum, enjoy doing your census this year. I think you'll have a very good relationship building exercise there.

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1: Good afternoon, New South Wales. Jess here with you. And look, today on the show, we're going to take a look at the history of household appliances. I wonder if there's an appliance that might define each decade. Like the 50s, would the 50s be the washing machine or the fridge, which would have had a bigger impact? In the 70s, I would imagine coloured TV. I feel like the 80s could belong to the VCR. It might belong to the microwave. I'm curious about what you think. 1300 66 2279, or you can text me 0467 922 684 about anything appliance related. Maybe you can remember an appliance arriving at your house that felt like a really big deal. You know, mum and dad saved for it for ages. Maybe it was the first, right? The first colour TV or the first microwave in your street. Maybe one of the neighbours got one before you and everyone went and had a look. How does this dishwasher work? I'd love to hear your memories this afternoon. Again, 1300 66 2279. You can give me a call on that number. The other thing that I've been wondering is, what do you think the one household appliance is that you genuinely could not live without? If you were left to your own devices and that appliance had not been invented, life would be much, much worse for you. It would completely change the way you lived if it disappeared. Because I think if we step back, that actually might be the conversation we're really having today, right? Like, which household appliance didn't just change our homes as individuals, but actually changed society? So we're going to look at all of that after 3 o'clock. A little later on the show after four, Anthony Albanese has got, yes, another political headache. But this time, I mean, it didn't come from Question Time. Didn't come from a tough political interview on 7:30 or with a journo from The Australian. It came after an appearance on a comedy podcast where he said he would shag Kylie Minogue. But hang on, those kind of interviews, they're the kinds that politicians usually see as a free kick, right? They're nice and easy. How do you stuff that up? Why are politicians spending more time on podcasts and lighter entertainment shows? Because, I don't know, is personality-driven content actually fraught ground if you're a policymaker? We're going to be talking about that too on the show and so much more. But first, a little bit of the mamas and the papas to take us to the news.

0: That is the Mamas and the Papas with California Dreaming. And we'll be back with Drive right after the news.
1: Adam Story with ABC News. China appears to be preparing to test a ballistic missile with a dummy warhead in the Pacific Ocean. The ABC has been told Beijing informed governments in the region about the test earlier today. A similar test conducted 2 years ago was criticised by a number of Pacific nations, and Australia raised it with very high-level Chinese officials. The test comes just within hours of Australia signing a landmark defence treaty with Fiji, pledging to aid one another in the event of an armed attack. Tech giant Meta has defended changes to the way it moderates hate content after as it gave evidence at the Royal Commission on Anti-Semitism and Social Cohesion. Meta, which owns Facebook and Instagram, is among a number of companies that have been criticised for how they respond to reports of anti-Semitism and hate speech on their platforms. The company's global director of policy, Ben Good, has told the inquiry that they last year shifted from a model of proactively removing violating content to a more reactive approach of relying on reports from users. He says the changes aim to reduce the risk of over-enforcement.
2: The gold standard, of course, would be to remove every single piece of violating content before anyone ever sees it. But I'll also add that that would also include never over-enforcing against content. That would be perfect enforcement.
1: A Melbourne council says the cricket pitch cover on a sports ground where a player was critically injured on Saturday was designed in accordance with performance standards. Meg Whitfield reports.
3: 27-year-old Epping footballer Nathan Fitzgerald is receiving end-of-life care after sustaining multiple head knocks after going in for a tackle during a local football match in Laylaw on Saturday. It's understood he ultimately landed on the hard cricket pitch in the middle of the ground, which was covered with synthetic turf, as is common at multi-use sporting grounds. His club is calling for an investigation into how cricket pitches are treated at all multi-use ovals. Whittlesea Council says it's deeply saddened by the tragic incident. It says the cover for the cricket pitch is designed specifically in accordance with AFL and Cricket Australia performance standards.
1: A rare humpback whale calf, thought to be one of only a dozen in the southern hemisphere, has been spotted off the northern New South Wales and Queensland coasts. Liz Gwynn reports.
4: Drone footage captured the mostly white calf swimming alongside its mother off the coast of Caparita Beach on Friday. Then onlookers spotted it about 100 kilometres north at Stradbroke Island the following day. It's thought this is a leucistic whale, which still have some pigment and normal dark eyes, unlike albino whales that are completely white. CSIRO scientist Dr. Eva Plagani says this has a rare genetic mutation.
5: It's possible that maybe Migaloo has fathered this particular calf.
4: The calf and its mother are expected to travel further north to warmer waters off the coast of Hervey Bay.
1: Ukrainian authorities say at least 7 people have been killed and 24 injured in the latest Russian drone and missile strikes on the capital, Kiev. Jono Wakely has the latest.
6: Local officials say the attack of waves of ballistic and cruise missiles, as well as hundreds of drones, has struck 4 residential buildings. They're also warning strikes are still underway. Kiev's mayor says rescue crews have been pulling residents from shattered buildings. Ukraine's president, Volodymyr Zelensky, warned hours earlier of another large-scale Russian attack on the city and urged people to be on alert for any air warning sirens. This attack follows another major assault last week in which Ukrainian authorities say Russian drones and missiles killed at least 30 people in Kiev.
1: Wildfires caused by a heat wave and strong winds have raged in southern Europe, forcing thousands of people in Portugal, Spain, France and Greece to evacuate from their homes. Thousands of people have been moved to safety near the city of Perpignan, and spectators have been banned from the next stage of the Tour de France. In sport, a 10-man England side has held on to beat Mexico 3-2 in their World Cup round of 16 clash in Mexico City. A Jude Bellingham brace and a Harry Kane penalty were enough to send the three Lions through to the quarterfinals in front of more than 80,000 spectators. England coach Thomas Tuchel has told SBS the team will need some time to recover after such a crucial performance.
7: We need to take this in. This is Azteca. It's Mexico. It's a crazy, crazy game. We left everything out there, every single one of us. So they need to take this in and, now it's full steam ahead.
1: And England's next opponent is Norway, which knocked out Brazil with a 2-1 win in New Jersey. Scattered showers on and east of the ranges this afternoon. Dry and mostly sunny elsewhere. Cloudy with showers in Sydney. Partly cloudy tomorrow with a high chance of showers 18. Partly cloudy Wednesday with a high chance of showers as well. ABC News, 3:05.
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0: Good afternoon. Today we're going to be talking about household appliances. And I wonder if you really think about it, what would you say is the most important machine or device in your house? Might have completely changed your life. Maybe it's saved you hours of labour a week. So if you've ever lived without a dishwasher for a long period of time and then ended up in a house with a dishwasher, I think you always salute it whenever you think about it. Maybe you just finally bought a decent coffee machine and you look to that appliance and you think, you are a game changer. Now, let me know. 0467 922 684 is the number to text. You can call 1300 66 2279. And if you want to look back as well, I wonder what appliance had the biggest impact on your family when you were growing up, when it arrived in the home. Might be a telly. Could be a washing machine. Could be a gaming thing. I'd love to hear about it. We're going to look at the impact. Things that maybe you might not suspect would have a huge impact on society actually have had, and that is all the household objects we have in our homes that help us get our chores done. We're going to talk about that. And after 3:30, we're going to discuss the telly, including a new show, a new documentary about American footballer Reggie Dinkins. If that name isn't familiar, don't worry. It's actually a comedy mockumentary. He is not real, but hopefully the laughs will be. And after 4, Anthony Albanese's latest political headache actually started on a comedy podcast. Have they become the hardest interviews in politics? We'll find out. But first, let's see how the roads are looking. We're joined now by Clint Dreeberg from the Transport Management Centre. Clint, good afternoon.
10: Good afternoon and welcome back. There is water and silt over the Silver City Highway from Packsaddle to Tibooburra. It's open, but please drive with caution. Flooding is also causing problems on Loch Lilly Road from Scotia to Oakvale Station, meaning that stretch is only open to four-wheel drives. In Narrabri, road resurfacing means it's down to 40 k's on the Newell Highway near Kellen Vickery Avenue. Please allow for 5 minutes of additional travel time if that's on your commute this Monday. Also in the Central West, the Great Western Highway remains closed in both directions east of Lithgow due to road damage on Victoria Pass. If you're travelling between Lithgow and Mount Victoria, you can use Chifley Road and Darling Causeway via Bell instead, and that needs to be considered about 30 minutes extra for that diversion. Alpine conditions continue in Kosciuszko National Park. Plenty of snow and ice in that area. Chains required on Alpine Way beyond Thredbo, Kosciuszko Road at Perisher Valley and Snowy Mountains Highway in sections between Cooma and Tumut. No other incidences to report. Highways and major roads around the state generally looking pretty good for the afternoon drive home so far. For the latest traffic information, check livetraffic.com.
0: I sure will, Clint. Now, off topic of traffic, Think about your household appliances. What's the one that you would find very hard to give up if someone made you?
10: Well, this is what I'd like to bring back in my life, Jess.
0: Oh, yeah.
10: Many years ago, I was doing this kind of thing on a breakfast radio show, and we had in the office a tea fowl toast and egg toaster.
0: Wait, explain this out. Explain this.
10: So it was a two-slice bread toaster, and on the side of it, you were able to cook eggs poached style on the side of your toaster. It was revolutionary in our office.
0: I mean, clearly not the ABC because we don't have a budget for that kind of technology.
10: Well, this is a very cheap appliance, I remember, and it just brought so much joy to that, 3 a.m. start in the office, being able to have freshly cooked eggs and toast through a toaster.
0: Did people keep it clean? Because that's my biggest worry.
10: See, that was my job, unfortunately, because I brought it into the office. I was responsible for it, so I did keep it clean because mainly because I wanted to use it. But yeah. I did share it with my fellow colleagues, and it brought much joy to the 3 a.m. start.
0: Well, can't you get one now? You're your own man. Clint, imagine a world where you could just have two pieces of toast and an egg.
10: But I think it was a place and time, Jess. Yeah. You know, and I don't want to get up at 3 o'clock and think of that awful time anymore either.
0: That's true. Look, Colin's texted in. He says, without a doubt, the one appliance one would find most difficult to live without is the refrigerator, which, ooh. I mean, it's wild, but we've spoken about the history of shopping and how people used to get food on this program, and the idea that, you're having to figure out what could be stored in cool places and in cellars, but the rest of the time you're having to cook fresh. I reckon Colin's right. If I didn't have a refrigerator, I'd be in real trouble, but I did spend 6 months without one.
10: You did all right.
0: I was really poor, though, so I was just eating rice in a saucepan, and, I mean, it was pretty dire, but, I don't want to lose that. I think as far as, like, luxury is concerned, I don't think I could go back from a cordless vacuum cleaner.
10: Oh, what about the coffee machine in the morning? That's one in my house that... Now that we've got one, freshly made coffee, you know, grinding the beans at the machine, making the coffee, that is a bit of a luxury thing, but now that you've got it, you can never go back.
0: I mean, Clint, you're clearly a brekkie kind of guy, which I respect. David in Bugledy is with you. He's like, mine would be a toss-up between the filter coffee machine and the air fryer, which are both great choices.
10: Oh, yeah.
0: I'm using a stovetop thing for my coffee at the moment, so I think I would survive without the coffee machine. But but to not have the freedom to just vacuum on a whim in whatever room I want... I feel tethered when I have to plug something in. I am very upset whenever I go to people's houses if I want to go use their vacuum cleaner and I've got to plug it in, and then there's a point where I can't go any further. I like to just put on some music, have a little dance, avoid the cattle dog biting at it. So I think I would struggle losing that, but I'm very keen for other people's thoughts. 1300 662 279 is the number to call. You can text 0467 922 684. Tell me what you couldn't live without, and also maybe if you have a big memory of when an appliance arrived, like in the 80s when we got a microwave and then we got a microwave cookbook.
10: What about the VCRs in the early days when you had the remote control, inverted commas, on a cord that connected to the VCR? Oh, now that was luxury.
0: Goodness me. Now, I wasn't there for that time, Clint. I don't remember the connected one. My grandma, I think, had a remote for the telly that was connected, but VCRs would have changed stuff, because then you were no longer having to be beholden to the schedule of network television. But on the other hand, you spent a lot of time on the phone with various parents and older relatives, teaching them how to do the VCR. So, look, swings and roundabouts. Hey, Clint, we'll talk to you in an hour.
10: You will.
0: All right. And we will be talking to an expert, and we're going to look at the history of a lot of appliances and its impact on us socially here in Australia. But I'd love to get more of your memories. We'll have more to read out very soon. 0467 922 684. This song goes out to my cordless vacuum cleaner.

0: That is Chicago, If You Leave Me Now. Here on Drive with Jess, 0467 922 684 is the text line. Today we're talking about household appliances. I'd like you to try, if you can, picture in your mind the inside of your home for a moment. Think about the appliances that you use every day. Things like the fridge, maybe the washing machine, the television. And now imagine that they all disappeared. What would your day look like? Because I'm guessing without a fridge or a washing machine, getting dinner sorted, keeping the family in clean clothes, that would suddenly become a much bigger part of everyday life. So if those everyday appliances have actually changed our lives at home dramatically, I wonder how they've changed society. Well, I've got an expert here who might be able to tell us. Annie Turnbull is a curator at the Powerhouse Museum. Annie, good afternoon.
1: Yeah, hi Jess.
0: What household appliance do you reckon's had the biggest impact on the way we live?
1: Oh, I think there's a couple, and I think they don't just stand alone. To be honest, they kind of are connected with changes in access to running hot water and into electricity or other forms of power. So a washing machine without electricity is not as time-saving as a contemporary one that we have now.
0: Yeah.
1: I mean, I do think washing machines, when I read about the amount of time it took for a housemaid to sort and clean a household's washing and how much hard work it was, I think that is a real labour-saving device.
0: Yeah. I mean, I've heard people argue that the washing machine did more for women's liberation than some acts of parliament. Do you think that there's some truth in that?
1: I think legislation for the right to vote and equal pay for equal work and being able to work after becoming married or pregnant
0: probably.
1: A lot more. I mean, none of them are in separation. I separated, though. They're all actually linked. And I think, you know, changes in society from World War One and then World War Two, when women got more into the workforce, led to other changes.
0: Mm.
1: And also the Industrial Revolution led to changes in technology and the sort of increase of weaving, and the international exhibitions of the 1850s and later where manufacturers showed off their sort of fantastic innovations like washing machines, sewing machines. So I think there's a whole number of factors that really affect changing labour and in the home and the role of women in the home and our idea of leisure as well.
0: Yeah. You know, you mentioned that to have washing machines have an impact, you also need things like hot water going to homes or and certainly electricity. Bernie's on the line. Bernie, do you remember when electricity came to your house?
2: Yes, I do.
0: When was it?
2: When I was a little tacker, so probably about 5 years old.
0: Yeah, so what year would that have been that it came there, though? Are we talking the 50s, the 40s, 30s?
2: I was born in 53, so 58.
0: Yeah.
2: 58, 59.
0: And as a little tacker, what did it feel like? Was everyone really excited in your house?
2: Oh, to see these massive poles go up and these wires go up and these poles. And then the first time we switched the line on, it was so bright, we couldn't believe it.
0: I mean, a lot of people would forget, like, wouldn't understand the wonder of that. I'm so glad that you got to live through it. But do you remember the first appliance then that the electricity got to power?
2: Radio?
0: Yeah. And was it a big
2: radio,
0: big
2: yep.
0: deal in your house?
2: Yes. We had this big aerial out the back and we could tune in and listen to radio. It was great.
0: Oh, that sounds amazing. Hey, Bernie, thanks for letting us know about that. I mean, that's the thing. Like, I take electricity for granted, but there's certainly people still listening that would remember when electricity got to their house and how it impacted things. And Bernie mentioned radio, and I think television too as a form of entertainment is powered by electricity and it's an appliance in the home. How did they change the way that families interacted with one another, Annie?
1: Oh, well, they've certainly meant that families have gathered around in the lounge room, and certainly with radio before television came in, and they would have listened to their favourite shows and probably discussed them. And television, well, I think it changed the way we see things, and also it's become an incredible marketing medium. So I think they've really made some of our leisure activities more passive, perhaps, in a way, rather than other leisure activities might have been,
0: yeah.
1: You know, doing needlework or playing sport or playing a card game or singing around the piano.
0: Yeah.
1: So It's interesting that shift, but I have to mention another technology that I think we really couldn't do without, and that's the refrigerator. So that's just changed the way we look at food and what we can eat in the home. So in Australia, obviously, we have such hot weather that the cook aardie save that was invented in about the 1900s was an Australian innovation, using water and hessian down the side of a kind of box to keep food cold. Because before that, and we used to have to replenish milk and daily, or eggs as well, quite regularly. Anyway, I think the refrigerator is pretty important in our lives.
0: Yeah. I wonder about waste, because obviously it's saving waste because things aren't going bad, but also maybe pre-refrigerator, would people have been very conscious about not wasting a thing because it was so precious and it only lasted a certain amount of time?
1: I think so, but I also think that probably from about the 1950s and 60s onwards, when there was more of a middle class in Australia and we had more access to buying appliances, but also to the diversity of food. Prior to that, people had been through two wars and a depression. So their attitude to consuming was that you looked after things, that you did keep the clothes, that you did look after it, that you didn't throw food out, that you had a kind of a cook-up on Sunday night of the remains of the food from the week, and that you reused the materials that you had, whether it was food or clothing or wood sort of chairs and tables and things like that.
0: Were there any appliances that come to mind that maybe were once seen as essentials but now have kind of disappeared?
1: I don't know. I think I think we get gadgets that are kind of a one-off that might not stay forever. You know, like you can get a sandwich maker, but are you really going to use it? You know, like an electric sandwich maker. I think there was a lot of competition in the earlier years for who was making the washing machine. So there's always been manufacturing competition in the products. I can't think of one that's disappeared except maybe a portable TV. Perhaps radios aren't used as much as a physical thing because we can get them on our phone. You know, we can download the actual audio elsewhere. Yeah. So I don't know if they've actually disappeared, but they're probably less consumed.
0: The powerhouse, you know, which celebrates technology and development and stuff, like, has it always recognised that everyday objects like household appliances actually do tell us something profound about Australian life, or has that way of thinking evolved over time?
1: I think it's evolved. I think we've always collected innovative design, but attaching kind of people's stories and social history to it started in the 80s, the 1980s. So more the history of use and who made it, and documenting not just the elite but the everyday person, was introduced as a way of thinking about collecting objects.
0: Yeah. Look, Annie Turnbull, curator at the Powerhouse Museum, has been our guest this afternoon. Thank you so much for all of your insights. Really appreciate it.
1: Oh, thanks so much, Jeff. That was great.
0: Take care. And look, we have Peter on the line in Kingscliff. Peter, good afternoon.
3: Good afternoon. How are you?
0: I'm good. What are the appliances that you remember coming in that kind of changed everything in your home?
3: Oh, well, the Sunbeam, I mentioned there in that text, the Sunbeam fry pan, you know, everything got cooked in the fry pan, aside from the gas stove.
0: Yeah.
3: And then, what was the second one I mentioned? The...
0: Would it have been the Kenwood Chef mixer?
3: Yeah, the Kenwood Chef. That was a game changer because my mother baked and decorated cakes, and that was a powerful implement. And we went through two of those.
0: Oh, really?
3: Know, they just got used so much.
0: Do you reckon without that, the Australian Women's Weekly birthday cookbook might not have taken off?
3: May not have. No.
0: Yeah. Oh, I love it. Well, look, they're all very good, and I remember the electric fry pan getting a good use in my household too, and that might have been even pre-microwave. Peter, thanks for the call. Really appreciate it. We've got Malcolm on the line who is in Orange. Malcolm, is this pruning Malcolm?
4: Yeah, that's him.
0: Yeah, g'day. What appliance has changed your life?
4: Oh, the hot water system.
0: Oh,
4: like back in the day, I used to have to chop the chips and get the fire going under the copper. They used to call it the copper, and then that would heat the water, so we'd have a bath, and or you know, Mum would do the washing of the clothes, and like the hot water system was just the best thing ever.
0: Oh, I mean, as you're saying it, I'm like, oh yeah, it's one of those luxuries that I have never grown up without. But if I imagine a world where I can't go and have a hot shower or a hot bath when I need to get clean, it's a deeply unpleasant winter.
4: Oh, unbelievable. Yeah, like it was always cold out in the bathroom back in the day. And, yeah, the copper, having that little fire going under the copper and didn't hear. Yeah, that was a long time ago, but the hot water system, that was just the best.
0: Well, listen, I think that absolutely goes on our list, because when I think about a world without hot showers, I shudder, and I shudder in many different ways. Hey, that's a great suggestion. Thanks so much, Malcolm. Always a pleasure talking to you. Anne is on the line from the Snowy Mountains. How are you, Anne?
5: I'm well, thanks, Jess. Yourself?
0: I'm very good. But you've been living without a couple of household appliances, haven't you?
5: I have, yes, since January when the dryer kicked the fan belt and the stove did an element. So I bought the replacement parts, but I haven't been able to get the repair person out. There is one available, but it was going to cost me the same as the cost of a new stove to get them. So I thought, I might wait.
0: Yeah. I mean, that's the thing with modern times, isn't it? That people have this kind of, it's very easy to dispose of something, because sometimes it can almost be harder to fix it. But like, not wasting things and keeping them alive and fixing them, it feels like what we should be doing if we want to be sustainable.
5: Absolutely. And when you've gotten to know your oven, as well as I've gotten to know mine, and we're friends generally, yes, I don't want to change particularly, so I'm happy to wait. But as I said, I'm sad about it, because I can't make cakes and I can't make biscuits. And have you looked at the cost of biscuits these days?
0: It's too much in a cost of living crisis. And I would rather have your homemade ones. Anyway, look, so 6 months is a long time. Are you able to adapt with some things? Have you found workarounds?
5: Oh, yes. I've got the air fryer, which is very good for, you know, the oven baked chips and things like that the family rely on, you know, for

0: for dinner, and I can, you know, I can whip up things in a, you know, I can whip up a stew on the stove, but the clothes don't actually like the overnight on the deck.
1: Oh, hey, Anne, I tried to obey washing instructions the other day after the debacle that was my cashmere turtleneck that went in the dryer, which upset many listeners. So I had a jumper that says, you know, just flat dry in the shade, and I thought, great, I'll respect that. And then I tried to do it. It's winter. 5 days later, this thing was still damp. I thought, am I damaging it more by letting it grow mold? I might be curing something with a penicillin. Hey, Anne, thank you for sharing that, and I wish you the best of luck, and I hope that your beloved oven, your dear friend, returns to your life very soon.
0: Thank you, Jess.
1: Take care. And Joyce is near Mudgee. Joyce, good afternoon. How are you?
2: Oh, going well. Now, I just heard that fellow talking about his bath, and we only had a bath once a week, and the cleanest one got in first, and the water was heated up in the copper, as he said. And but the other thing that I was thinking of, my mother had the petrol iron, you know, to do the ironing.
1: A petrol iron?
2: A petrol iron, yes. Oh, it was very dangerous.
1: It sounds terrifying.
2: I know. I can't remember. I've still got some here somewhere. But she threatened to throw it over the back fence every so often. And eventually in 1960, we got power. But would you believe my father was the president of the county council, as it was called, in charge of all the electricity in this area. And he would not put the power on because it was too dear. So we didn't get it for quite some time.
1: Joyce, can you imagine what your father would think about today's electricity prices?
2: I know. but anyway, and then eventually we got power put into the house, and they had one power point for four bedrooms.
1: Oh, and did you, I mean, this is the days before, this is, must be the days before the power board as well, right?
2: Oh, I don't know.
1: I'm just trying to imagine everyone taking a turn. It's my turn with the PowerPoint.
2: Yes, but lights. That made a big difference because we only had the kerosene lights before. Oh. And I did a whole lot of embroidery and all sorts of things by kerosene light. And all my study, you know.
1: I mean, so this is a huge impact, electricity coming into your house. There's an entire generation, or probably several generations, Joyce, that can't even imagine what that must have been like.
2: How people were operated. And it's really amazing how things have come ahead.
1: Yeah.
2: So we're reaping all the benefits now, aren't we?
1: We really are. We should be grateful for every fancy appliance that we get.
2: Even though it costs a lot of money.
1: I know, but I would pay double to charge that cordless vacuum cleaner of mine, Joyce. Joyce, thank you so much for the call. You have a wonderful afternoon.
2: I have a very cold house. It's really good in summer. I never have an air conditioner on. But winter, I have the underfloor heating in the kitchen. Oh. But I still have a coat on. I'm standing here talking to you with a coat on.
1: I think that sounds actually very smart.
2: Heating.
1: Yeah, I think that sounds very clever. And I've tried to wear more jumpers around my house and not be turning the heater on.
2: That's what you have to do. But I think the best thing is the electric blanket for bed.
1: Ooh, what a treat.
2: Absolutely.
1: Well, you enjoy it. Have a wonderful afternoon, okay. Joyce. Take care. These are fantastic memories. 1-300-662-279 is the talkback line. You can also text me, always, 0467-922-684. Let's get some news headlines now. We're joined by Adam Story.
3: Thanks, Jess. China appears to be preparing to test a ballistic missile with a dummy warhead in the Pacific Ocean. The ABC has been told Beijing informed governments in the region about the test earlier today, and it comes within hours of Australia signing a landmark defence treaty with Fiji. A content warning on our next story, with court documents showing a judge granted an urgent order to swab a woman's mouth and nails before she was charged with murdering her child on the Central Coast. Police sources have confirmed to the ABC that cannibalism will form part of an investigation into the death of the four-year-old boy. And authorities are working to identify six metal objects believed to be space debris that have washed up in North Queensland. More news at 4 o'clock.
1: How exciting. Thank you very much, Adam Story.
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2: Now, we've been talking about appliances that have changed your life, whether it was one that you remember from your childhood or maybe it's just one that you would never give away. If someone was saying you have to give up one appliance in your home, you would say it's not, you cannot take my, for example, cordless vacuum cleaner, which I will defend. You take that over my dead body. And a couple of texts that have come through. Beautiful Tomo has texted in from Ebor. He says, I really like my handheld bar mix thing for making my banana smoothie with kiwi fruit, raspberry, strawberries and honey. The best, but definitely unplugged while cleaning it. Yes, that is... That is very much the smart thing to do. I have to always make sure that I have everything unplugged because that is a nightmare terror that I might accidentally turn on a blender in some way in that situation. Ray says a hairdryer. Ray says a hairdryer, but it's not for drying hair, but on cold mornings or on evenings, blowing hot air up your jumper or down your pants to warm you. Try it. You'll like it. Ray, that is wonderful advice. Maybe I will try it, and I'm sure I will like it. Phil says, look, the one appliance that is gone is the vertical grill. It was like a toaster for meat. Oh, my goodness. I don't think I've ever used that. And my meat days are behind me, Phil, but I can imagine that would do some good. Well, draining of fats, was that the benefit of having a vertical grill? Or did it just look cool? You can give me further updates on that one. John is talking about the kerosene iron because Joyce mentioned a petrol iron. Kerosene irons, either way, irons that were not fueled by electricity sound like they might have been quite full on is my conclusion. I will tell you that I get overwhelmed by electrical irons, as in the ones that you plug in with the power. I find myself tethered again. I need that freedom. So I went out and I bought a cordless iron. The fact that, you know, I need to keep putting it back on charge, I would rather that because otherwise I'm falling all over myself and there's a steaming, hot, dangerous electrical bit of equipment there. I can't be trusted with cords. I think you're learning more that I'm clumsy more than anything. We'll have more of your texts throughout the show. Keep them coming, 0467 922 684. But you might remember if you're a regular listener, a couple of weeks back, actually, we heard about this fun event in Junee that they were doing. It was a traffic light party for singles who were ready to mingle. And as part of it, we met Crystal Schumach, who was from Brisbane, who was travelling all the way to the Riverina, hoping to find her, and I quote here, farmer charming. Here's what she said.
3: I like a good old-fashioned bloke that, you know, enjoys probably a good steak at the pub. And if they like bubble bath, well, what a bonus. And certainly, like, if they could cook a good lamb roast, that'd be great too. Qualities, I guess, are reliable, dependable. I guess it'd be like cherry on top of a cake if they could remember to take the bin out on garbage day. That would be amazing.
2: Oh, goodness me. Well, the dust has settled on the dance floor, so I think it might be time for a bit of an update. Many of you might have been waiting for it. Because the big question is, did Crystal find her farmer charming at the Junee traffic light party? Well, ABC rural reporter Cara Jeffrey caught up with Crystal Schumach to find out.
3: It went really well. I had a fantastic time. I met so many different characters. I even met, like, the guy that drove me from Wagga Wagga to Junee, the XBT train driver. I did also meet, like, a farmer charming as well. Yeah, and he was quite a nice person. He was lovely. He was 44. He was from Orange, and he has a little hobby farm there, and two sheep called Daisy and Maisie, and some other little animals as well. And he's quite a nice young man, but you know, he doesn't want to pursue anything romantically. So I'm still in the market, and I guess as they say, if the ad's still up, I'm still available. So, but yeah, it was a fantastic time. I had I just had the best time talking to so many different people, and they were from places like Tasmania. We had a couple of other people from Brisbane as well, from Laidley. We also had people that were from Cootamundra, Junee, Wagga Wagga, and Orange, as I mentioned. So, yeah, lots of people, like, drove far and wide to attend.
4: And as you mentioned, the train driver you had turned up at the Single to Mingle party. So does it tell you a bit that people who are single are wanting to meet and face-to-face that it was so popular with so many people from different walks of life turning up?
3: Oh, it was amazing. And I made a point to get around the room outside in the marquee and inside and talk to people. And, you know, I saw some young people and older people sitting by themselves and I said hello. And I noticed in particular one man, and he was standing by himself.

0: and I said hello, and he's probably maybe in his 60s, and he said to me he'd been here 10 minutes, he hadn't spoken to anyone, and I was the first one, and, you know, I said, you know, who I was and let him know I was from Brisbane. He was so surprised. He told me he was from Young. And anyhow, and I said, oh, well, I'll introduce you to some lovely ladies, and they're around that age, about their 60s as well. And happened to be his neighbour as far as, like, the crow flies. It was his next-door neighbour. And he was so excited, and he met some other ladies that were also there from Young. And dare I say, towards the end, I saw him. He looked rather friendly with one of his neighbours, you know, from Young. So I think he had a successful night. So so good on to him. So yeah, it was really quite nice to connect people and meet them and find out sort of what they do, like all different walks of life.
1: So things didn't work out with Farmer Charming?
0: No, so unfortunately he just, you know, would rather have friendship rather than anything romantically. But I did have a chance to catch up with him the next day. So he picked me up from my motel, and we had like a little date in Junee, and we had thick shakes, which was really quite cute, like an old milk bar date. And then we had a nice little roast lamb lunch at the Junee Hotel. That was lovely. And then we went and checked all the sites around town. And then, yeah, he dropped me off at the bus stop, and we said our long goodbyes, and that was it. So we both went our separate ways, and he went back to his little hobby farm in Orange, and I flew back to Brisbane. Yeah, but it was really lovely to be able to see him the next day and catch up, yeah.
1: You haven't met lasting love out of the Single to Mingle party. Do you still feel hopeful to keep going in your quest for love?
0: Oh, yeah, absolutely. I won't give up. So I've got this weekend, I'm going up to a knitting festival. Might not be the crowd for Prince Charming, but I'm going up there to the Sunshine Coast, and I put my BMW on display, and the entire BMW has been knitted by a lovely group of ladies up at Mullaney's. I'm still going to get out there. I'm going to go to these events and keep trying, and you never know who's going to, you know, turn up.
2: Well, that was Crystal Schmuck from Brisbane speaking with ABC Rural reporter Cara Jeffrey. And the Junee Hotel publican Emma Reynolds has told the ABC that the event ended up attracting more than 250 people. And following its success, they plan to hold another traffic light party in the spring. So that is something to look forward to indeed.
3: We're going to watch TV now.
4: TV.
5: TV, the TV.
4: With Andrew Mercado.
5: Yeah.
2: Except today it's not Andrew Mercado, who is unavailable, but it's great friend of the show, Wenli Ma, joining us. Wenli, good afternoon.
6: Hello.
2: Now, it's always awkward when you have to start a segment with someone else's theme music, but I know you'll rise above it, because if there's one thing you love, it is the telly, and I always rely on this segment on a Monday to help plan the rest of my week's viewing, particularly because my wife's out of town. So I get to watch whatever I want.
6: Oh, my goodness. Yeah. What a treat.
2: I have smashed so many television series in the last 2 weeks. So let's find out what I should be watching. And I've seen some reviews about this program that it started on Prime, a Legally Blonde spin-off called Elle. Tell me about it.
6: It's very watchable. So I'm just going to say that first up.
2: It doesn't sound like a compliment when you say it, though.
6: It's not like the best show, but I did find it very watchable. And you know what? Not a lot of things are, actually. So it definitely has that going for it. I think the thing with this series, which is set about 6 years before the movies, so Elle Woods is 16 years old. She's in high school. The thing to keep in mind is that technically it is a prequel, but I think it works better if you think of it as a soft reboot. Because if you try and make sense of the continuity of this to the Reese Witherspoon movies, it doesn't quite work. So just get that out of your mind.
2: Okay.
6: It's like a whole fresh restart for Elle Woods. Very, very interesting concept, though, because she's 16 years old. She's, you know, got Margot Robbie's Barbie press tour wardrobe. It's all pink. She lives in a sunny, glorious mansion in Bel Air in Los Angeles, and then her parents drop the bomb on her. They are moving to Seattle. Now, Seattle in 1995 is grunge city. It is plaid.

charcoals, khakis, navies, greys. And it's Rain, and it is Nirvana and Soundgarden and Radiohead. And she's an Ace of Base girl. So not her natural environment. And so in that sense, it's repeating a lot of the thematic beats of the movie where Elle Woods goes into a new place where no one takes her seriously, and she kind of has to prove herself, and her good intentions wins over people. And she helps to solve essentially a mystery, a case. In this case,

0: So there is like this through line, but really it's about, you know, making new friends and how do you maintain those friendships when you can't, you both, when you all started off in very different places. I will say the actress who plays her, Lexi Mindtree, relative newcomer, I hadn't seen her in anything before that I could remember. She nails the voice. She is doing her best, like, kind of vocal Reese Witherspoon impression. And if you close your eyes, that is Elle Woods. And actually, sometimes if you open your eyes, she looks like Reese as well. But it's still a little generic in the sense of, like, I feel like this show is tonally too young for people who were, you know, teenagers or in their 20s or young back when the original movies came out from 2001 onwards. Like, it's just a little too YA. But I also think it's a little bit lame for young people. So I'm not sure where it sits. But I think it's very diverting. If you watch it, you're not going to be like, I can't stand this.
1: Okay, well, would we call that a ringing endorsement? It's watchable.
0: Not
1: you won't
0: ringing.
1: Think. You
0: it's
1: won't
0: a,
1: think. I can't stand this. You won't think that.
0: You can't yet. No.
1: Okay. Well, the bar of how we choose to waste our time is getting lower and lower in some ways. I don't know. Like, oh,
0: so much. But there's so many things that are just like unwatchable.
1: Yeah.
0: So in that sense, I'm like, this is fine. And, you know, there is a great soundtrack. They definitely spent money.
1: Yeah.
0: Yeah.
1: And Reese Witherspoon, you know, I know that she's an executive producer. She is someone who will protect the legacy of the Elle Woods Legally Blonde
0: and
1: thing.
0: And you know what? This is better than some of the Reese Witherspoon TV shows that she's made recently. So,
1: ooh, hey, can you just tell me one stinker that you're thinking of whenever you're making references to shows that are just not living up to it?
0: The Morning Show is one.
1: Ooh.
0: Which Reese Witherspoon, I think, is still like the most miscast character on that show. I also really didn't like the second season of Big Little Lies.
1: Yeah.
0: So
1: yeah, okay.
0: Those things are far more unwatchable than Elle, which is generally inoffensive.
1: Well, Wenli, we've actually got Reese Witherspoon on the line. No, we don't have those connections. We don't have those connections at all. So you're
0: choose
1: safe.
0: Better.
1: Choose better, Reese. Okay, tell me about Enola Holmes 3.
0: Yeah, this is more fun. So I don't know if you've seen 1 and 2, but these are streaming movies. Again, very diverting, but a good time. They are about Sherlock Holmes's younger sister. She's not canonical. Arthur Conan Doyle did not create her. You would not find her in your library. But so they made her up for a series, I think, of books, which they've now adapted into films. This is the third movie. Millie Bobby Brown from Stranger Things plays Enola Holmes. She's a young woman. She has the deductive powers of her older brother, but she does things like break the fourth wall and speak straight to camera and all these fun things. And it's just like a little Victorian murder mystery adventure. In this one, she is about to get married on the island of Malta, and then Sherlock gets kidnapped. She has to kind of solve that and all the different things that are going on around it. You've got, you know, Henry Cavill's in there, Helena Bonham Carter, Sharon Duncan Brewster from the Dune movies. Great cast, great, actually, creative pedigree, because it's the adolescence team. It's Jack Thorne, the writer, and Philip Barantini, the director. Again, not like blow your mind, you're still going to be talking about it in 4 years' time, but it's very enjoyable when you're watching it. And that's not a, this is watchable, this is a, I'm having a really good time. I'm going to put down my laundry and just pay attention.
1: Yeah. Look, Millie Bobby Brown's a great talent, you know, and it was so great seeing her star rise with Stranger Things, and I hope she continues to find things that match her talent and allow her to, I think she's got such great potential.
0: Yeah. I think for a streaming movie, it's very satisfying.
1: Well, okay, I'll take that as a ringing endorsement. All right, last thing, right? Because, I mean, what? The Age of the Mockumentary, I feel like it really kicked into gear maybe 20 years ago, and they are a very popular form of television, you know, fake documentaries. And so I'm a bit cynical with them. So tell me if this one does it well, The Fall and Rise of Reggie Dinkins.
0: Yes, and you know what is different about this is that the fake documentary team within the narrative, so this is about a sports person who was a football star and got banned for life after he was found gambling on the games, but he actually only ever gambled on himself to make himself play better. He said it was better motivation. So in a way, I'm like, I kind of like get that.

0: Is that the documentary team are part of the story. So Tracy Morgan from 30 Rock plays Reggie Dinkins, the main character in this, the former football star. And Daniel Radcliffe plays like an Oscar-winning documentarian who is the documentary maker in the show. And he is completely part of that story. This is what's different. It's not just like people giving these testimonies to camera and there's this unseen documentary team in the background that you're meant to be part of as the audience.
1: Yeah.
0: The documentary team are in the show itself. So you have to kind of think there's a whole other set of cameras who are actually documenting everything we're watching.
1: Yeah.
0: It's really funny. This is from like the Tina Fey 30 Rock School of Television because it's made by Robert Carlock and Sam Means, who are longtime collaborators of Tina Fey. They worked on like 30 Rock and Unbreakable Kimmy Schmidt and Girls Five Ever, which if you've never seen, definitely go watch that. And it's really funny. It's got a high joke density. I mean, Tracy Morgan is such a specific comedic talent. And I think he doesn't work if you don't have someone writing for him that knows his rhythms. And luckily, he's worked with Robert Carlock for like 20 years. So it's the right people to write for him. And I actually love Daniel Radcliffe's post-Harry Potter career. I feel like he's done some weird, quirky stuff. Like, this is a show that will make you laugh heaps. Full disclosure, it's on 7+, which shares a parent company with The Nightly, which is who I write for. But I mean, I worship at the altar of Tina Fey, so anything that comes out of her production company, I am there.
2: Well, the three shows we have talked about today, Elle is on Prime. It is a way to pass the time. Enola Holmes 3 on Netflix is an enjoyable way that you will put down the washing and actually enjoy that movie. And The Fall and Rise of Reggie Dinkins, getting a ringing endorsement in the full sense today, that is on 7. And we have been talking to Wenli Ma. Thank you for your time.
0: Thank you.
2: Take care. Now, you are on Drive and we have to find out, did anything big happen over the weekend?
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3: What's trending?
2: With Janine Fitzpatrick. Janine, good afternoon.
7: Good afternoon. It happened. It really happened. Taylor Swift got married.
2: Janine, I have to do full disclosure. On Thursday when I was last on the program with you, I was a bit of a grump, wasn't I, about it. I was just like, oh, I think it's a bit performative, blah, blah, blah, blah.
7: You actually predicted it means a breakup's coming because
2: the bigger the public performance of your love, the more that it may not be a real thing. Well, guess what? I caught up with my wife over the weekend who's been working away.
7: Right.
2: And I told her about that conversation you and I had. Yes. And she looked at me and was like, what are you talking about? And really like got a real finger waggle for being a grump about Taylor Swift. And she was like, I think Taylor Swift's great. I think that her and Travis seem very happy. It's a very reasonable thing to get married at Madison Square Garden where the paparazzi can't take photos, where you're not having helicopters disturbing you. We wish them well. And I was like, oh, I was a bit of a grump, wasn't I? I said, I'm going to have to come back and apologise to Janine. I was just...
7: You don't have to apologise to me, but Taylor needs a call.
2: Yeah. love her number, Janine. Let's make it happen.
7: No, look, even I've done a bit of a backflip because on Thursday I was a bit, this is too big. This is just too much. But I've changed my mind. I love a wedding. I love a good wedding. And your wife was right. Like the fact that they had it in Madison Square Garden, they kept it contained. Nothing has leaked. I have scoured the internet for a picture of the dress. Cannot find one. Everyone's been very good about not sharing anything from in there. So obviously it's going to be, you know, Taylor is keeping control of the image.
2: She's good at that. I mean, the other thing that my wife said, she was like, oh, what a great venue for them because, you know, for sporting venues, it's an elite sporting venue. It's also an elite entertainment venue. What a great metaphor for the two of them together.
7: Oh, she went deep into it, didn't she? She really thought it through.
2: I mean, I've been rolling my eyes a little bit at the guest list, which I have full questions as to whether they are friends with all of these people. And then I'm seeing all of these celebrities commenting on posts about it, like, great to see you at the party. It was so fun dancing. And I'm like, Toni Collette, you're better than name-dropping in the comments. But Toni Collette apparently was at this wedding.
7: Wow, okay.
2: I mean, I'm not saying that Toni Collette isn't a great star or a super actress, but I'm like, what's the connection with Taylor Swift? Maybe one that I just don't know.
7: I told you she wanted everybody there. Anyone she'd ever met, I think, was there. Her marriage celebrant was Adam Sandler.
2: I mean, that came out of nowhere. Of all the things that I could have predicted about that wedding was not Billy Madison was going to be performing the ceremony. It did make more sense when I remembered that Travis Kelce was in the movie with Adam Sandler recently.
7: That's right. Was it the golfing movie?
2: Happy Gilmore 2.
7: That's it. Yes, he was. God, you're across that.
2: Yeah.
7: So Adam's advice to them on a long, successful marriage. He's been wed to his lovely wife for 23 years, which in Hollywood terms is very, very long. He said, kiss every chance you get, every chance you have, every single day, whether you're going to bed or going to work, go ahead and kiss her. So that's his advice for a successful marriage. Paul McCartney reportedly performed the Beatles' number one hit, I Want to Hold Your Hand, for the first time in 60 years.
2: Wow.
7: Stevie Nicks had a bit of a sing.
2: Bless her.
7: That's how I put it. People magazine says the iconic arena was reimagined as an enchanted forest with towering trees and lush ferns surrounding the rows of white-covered chairs. Guests watched on as Taylor made her way down the aisle to a stage where she and Travis exchange vows, which I think they wrote from themselves. Rather than reading from printed pages, they spoke from matching gold vow books. Donna Kelce, Travis's mum, she has shared the first public comments since the ceremony. When she was asked about the celebration, she said, I really can't say a heck of a lot, except it was magical, man, magical. So that was nice.
2: Well, it's a great lesson in shooting a shot. You know, Travis going out of his way to try and go to a Taylor Swift concert, and when he didn't get to meet her, talking about it on his podcast, and I think he manifested it. So,
7: and he's ended up at Madison Square Garden
2: marrying
7: with
2: her,
7: a magical wedding.
2: Yeah,
7: yeah.
2: Well,
7: yeah,
2: that's really nice, Janine.
7: Yeah.
2: Okay, well, we're not taking what's trending cynically. We're just doing it straight out the gate. We're loving it. I'm going to actually play a Taylor Swift song as a full apology to Taylor, if I may. But before I press play, what's the appliance that you couldn't live without?
7: I like the air fryer.
2: Yeah? What do you make in the air fryer?
7: I just heat the stuff up.
2: Well,
7: I haven't tried cooking a cake like your...
2: That was a very detailed report from you there. I miss Trev Ferrugia too. He'd probably give me something like that.
7: What do you put in the oven? Trev.
2: Food.
7: He'd
2: say.
7: That's it.
2: Well, look, let's have some anti-hero to make up for my Thursday skepticism. Thank you, Janine.
7: Thank you.

0: Wow. The newest person to join the Club of Married People, Taylor Swift, anti-hero there here on Drive. We are coming up to the news. When we return, more of your appliance stories. We've got plenty to get to. And we're also going to be talking about the fact the Prime Minister gave an apology today for an answer he gave on a comedy podcast. But those podcasts, they're meant to be easy, right? Not political stumbles. We'll talk more about that.
1: Adam Story with ABC News. Chinese state media is reporting China has conducted a ballistic missile test in the Pacific. The federal government was informed earlier today of China's plans for the long-range missile test, along with other nations in the region. Chinese state media outlet Xinhua is reporting the missile was launched from a submarine and carried a dummy warhead. Acting Prime Minister Richard Mao says Australia is concerned by the test.
2: We were informed by China today of its intention to do this test. This is a long-range missile test, and we are very concerned about any actions which undermine the stability, the peace and security of the Pacific.
1: And the test came just hours after Australia and Fiji signed a new security pact, elevating the military alliance between the two countries to the same level as Australia's alliances with the United States, New Zealand and Papua New Guinea. The Oceans of Peace Alliance includes mutual defence obligations that would require either country to respond if the other comes under military attack. The Prime Minister, Anthony Albanese, was in Fiji and says the two countries now share the deepest of relationships.
3: The significance of this agreement cannot be underestimated for what it means for our two great nations. And we are both stronger because of it. There's no higher obligation than to come to each other's aid at a time of need.
1: A content warning on our next story. The state government has ordered an independent review into the Child Protection Authority's handling of a case following the death of a four-year-old boy whose mother has been charged with murder. Police sources have confirmed to the ABC that cannibalism will form part of the investigation into the death of the child on the Central Coast. Families and Communities Minister Kate Washington has described it as horrific and says previous interactions between child protection officers and the family will be closely scrutinised. She says the review will examine why the child was living with the mother, whether the department's decisions and actions were appropriate, and if more could have been done to protect the child.
4: What I can say today is this. If there are lessons to be learned or failures to be identified, they will be. If changes need to be made to better protect children, they will be made.
1: Australian video streaming platform Kik has faced questions at the Royal Commission on Anti-Semitism and Social Cohesion over how it moderates its content. Kik is a live streaming service headquartered in Melbourne, similar to Twitch, which has significantly grown in popularity since its creation in 2024. Tiet Unes, the general counsel for EasyGo Group, which owns Kik, has told the commission the day-to-day moderation of content is outsourced to a company in Serbia. But he says the platform takes a proactive approach to taking down any harmful content as soon as it emerges on a live stream.
5: And I'll probably add to that as well that, to my knowledge, Kik has not received any form of report or notice in relation to anti-Semitism from the eSafety Commissioner. And to my knowledge as well, I think the measures and processes that we have in place go above and beyond any other social media platforms.
1: The Victorian opposition says it has referred the Premier to the state's anti-corruption watchdog over an allegation of corruption on government construction sites. The Age newspaper last week reported that Jacinta Allen's ministerial office pressured a construction company to do a deal with the CFMEU over its preferred Labor hire firm in 2022, costing taxpayers an extra $2 million. The Victorian Shadow Attorney General, James Newbury, says the allegation should be investigated.
6: The coalition has referred the Premier and her behaviour to the chief integrity agency in Victoria. IBAC has the power to look at what the Premier and her office may have done.
1: A funeral procession has begun in Tehran for Iran's late supreme leader Ayatollah Al-Khamenei, who was killed in an airstrike at the start of the war launched by Israel and the United States earlier this year. The Ayatollah's flag-draped coffin and those of relatives killed in the strike move slowly through the crowds of mourners on a truck decorated on the sides to resemble the ornamental grafting that surrounds the shrine of an imam. England is through to the quarterfinals of the World Cup with a 3-2 victory over Mexico in Mexico City. England's next opponent is Norway, which knocked out Brazil with a 2-1 win. Scattered showers on and east of the Ranges this afternoon. It'll be dry and mostly sunny elsewhere. A cloudy afternoon in Sydney with showers, partly cloudy tomorrow with a high chance of showers and a top of 18, and then partly cloudy on Wednesday with a high chance of showers, also a top of 18. 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
0: Good afternoon. Coming up on the show, we're going to look at a controversy that has been dominating the headlines today, right? You would have seen the Prime Minister has had to apologise for remarks he made about Kylie Minogue, saying he would shag her in the context of a game where he had to select from an array of different women as to whether he would marry them or shag them. A silly game. It was an appearance on a comedy podcast. I mean, these things are meant to be the free kicks for politicians, right? They're not a hard-hitting accountability interview, and yet some of these lighter things seem to be stumbling our politicians. So I'm interested, right? You know, why these supposedly softer interviews kind of keep going wrong, but also what's going on with politicians being very keen to be on podcasts and interviewed for Instagram and really leaning into that influencer culture? Now, are they meeting people where they're at? This is how people consume their news? Great. Are they maybe avoiding tougher political journalists that might actually ask them big questions about policy? And could these easy interviews actually, as we're starting to learn, maybe be riskier than they seem? So we'll be talking about the media and politics. We'll also get to more of your appliance stories. We've been celebrating the appliances you cannot live without, the ones you remember coming into your life. That is all coming up on Drive and heaps more. But first, let's see how the roads are looking. We are joined now by Clint Dreeberg from the Transport Management Centre. Good afternoon, Clint.
9: Good afternoon, Jess. Speed restrictions have been lifted on the Olympic Highway near Hume Highway north of Albury at the Tabletop after a truck crash on Friday morning, so things back to normal there. In Clarence, a broken down truck on Chifley Road on scenic hill is affecting traffic in both directions, so please reduce your speed, exercise caution if that's on your commute this afternoon. Winter has arrived and the alpine conditions continue in the Kosciuszko National Park. Plenty of snow and ice in the area. Chains required on Alpine Way beyond Threadbow, Kosciuszko Road at Perisher Valley and the Snowy Mountains Highway in sections between Cooma and Tumut. On the mid-north coast, portable traffic lights and a reduced speed limit remain in place on Waterfall Way just west of Bellingen due to ongoing road repairs. Traffic passing through there one direction at a time. There's some congestion around the area, particularly westbound, so allow a little extra time to pass through. In Narrabri, road surfacing means it's down to 40 k's an hour there on the Newell Highway near Kellen Vickery Avenue. Please allow an extra 5 minutes of travel time if that's on your commute. And in the central west, the Great and Western Highway remains closed in both directions east of Lithgow due to road damage on Victoria Pass. Allow an extra 30 minutes for a diversion. If you're trying to get around there between Lithgow and Mount Victoria, you can use Chifley Road and Darling Causeway via Bell instead. For all the latest information, check livetraffic.com.
0: Thank you so much, Clint. Hey, we've been talking appliances since we last spoke to you. You're a big fan of the breakfast appliance, the toaster that had the egg on the side from a time in your life. Were you a big fan of vertical grills?
9: Oh,
0: did you ever have one?
9: Phil, no, that sounds like fun, though.
0: Yeah, well, look, Phil texted in. He's the first person that mentioned it. He said it was like a toaster for meat. He says, but that's the appliance that's kind of disappeared from households. I asked some questions about it. Well, Cynthia in Tamworth said, look, I'm still using my vertical grill. It was fabulous. The element's been replaced once since 1971, which reminds you that they don't make them like they used to, do they, Clint?
9: No, they certainly don't. And can I add another one to the mix of the new thing that I cannot live without? My massage gun, Jess.
0: Oh.
9: Like, that's considerably reduced my need to go to a massage therapist and just sit on the couch and hammer myself.
0: Well, a wording that will stay with us for the rest of the afternoon. We'll talk to you in an hour, Clint. I'm a big fan of my massage gun too, but I can't find the charger anywhere, so it's just conked out finally, the one that I bought.
10: No, disaster.
0: So, no, I'll work on that in my own time. Hey, Clint, we'll talk to you after five.
10: You will.
0: Take care. And look, who else has got a vertical grill memories? Callum does. Well, actually, he's cleaning out an old house and he found a floor polisher and he remembers using one as a kid in the commission house. But his memory about the vertical grill is that it was a hazard. Callum says, my stepfather was a country butcher. He had everything going flat out, so the fat would be almost on fire. Lol, adds Callum. The fond memory of when it didn't actually light up, but the risk was there. And Tim is in Norfolk Island, our Norfolk Island correspondent, in fact. He says, vertical grill, yep, my mum would always cook lamb chops in the vertical grill during the 70s. The results were great, but it must have been difficult to clean. But thankfully, I wasn't yet old enough to be tasked with the dishes. I mean, is it just me? Or are we getting the vibe that maybe we bring the vertical grill back? I'll consider it. Anyway, here's Paul Young, Love of the Common People, which is maybe what our politicians are after when they go on all these podcasts. We're going to look at their media strategies very soon.

0: That is Paul Young, Love of the Common People. I tell you what, the text line is firing up with love of the vertical grill. I said, are we bringing it back? Jason the Truckee advising that you can buy one for $149 at a retailer that has one letter in its name, which, funnily enough, is more than one. So I'm not actually directing you anywhere. Meanwhile, Peter is in Urinquinty and says, howdy, I love my vertical grill. They're not extinct, though. I bought a new one 18 months ago from, of all places, the newsagent at Lockhart. At $75, was a bargain. Local newsagents, is there anything they cannot do?
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0: You've probably seen the headlines today. Anthony Albanese has had to publicly apologise after saying that he would shag Kylie Minogue during a podcast game. And if you are keeping track, it's just the latest in a string of political headaches for the PM that have come from the kinds of interviews and events that politicians usually see as a free kick. Earlier this year, there was that backlash after he described Grace Tame as difficult during a word association game. That was at a live event. Then on a light entertainment FM breakfast radio interview in Hobart, it took a turn when he dismissed calls for a Royal Commission into violence against women. Now there's today's podcast controversy. I'm left wondering, could these supposedly lighter interviews actually be a little trickier than perhaps politicians give them credit for? Someone who will have some insights into this is Professor Andrea Carson, who is Director of the University of Melbourne's Centre for Advancing Journalism. Andrea, good afternoon.
5: Good afternoon, Jess.
0: Why does our Prime Minister keep getting himself into trouble in interviews that are supposed to be the easy ones?
5: Well, it's a good question, isn't it? You would think there'd be some learning going on here. You've just listed a number of examples where he's got himself into trouble. And I think the point is that these interviews are not as easy as they look.
0: Right. Well, because they're sort of personality driven, which, depending on your personality, could be a good thing, but could also be dangerous ground.
5: Well, they're pretty tricky for politicians. One of the things that, of course, politicians are trying to do, including the Prime Minister, is to reach as many voters as what they can and to be able to talk about the types of initiatives that they're leading and policy direction. And audiences have moved away from much of traditional mainstream media, especially younger audiences. And that's why we're seeing politicians and the Prime Minister gravitating to podcasts. But the rules are very different in these spaces. It's not the traditional who, what, where, when type of questions, as you have shown us. It can be things such as these quizzes. And politicians want to be able to look as though likability is a very important part of how people make judgments about their politicians. Trying to look likable can be much harder than it seems.
0: Yeah. I mean, playing a game, you know, marry, shag, kill, I think is what it was called on the podcast. It feels like dangerous ground for a politician. What should he have said? Do you just say in that scenario, do you know what, that's not a game I'm going to play, and seem like you are not having fun with this comedy podcast? Or is it just not worth the risk?
5: I think it probably isn't worth the risk. Clearly, given that we're talking about it right now for all the wrong reasons. He did start off well, though, if you play through the interview, where he said to the podcaster that he'd just got married, he wasn't looking for to answer that question, that he's very happy 6 months down the track. That would have been a good time to stop. She pushed him a little bit further and said, what if it happens to fall over, using a different euphemism to describe that, and that's when he gave an answer. Hopefully, he should have had an advisor there just doing that symbol of the finger across the neck saying stop at that point.
0: Yeah.
5: But he went that little bit further, and now it's become the talking point, and whatever the messages were that the Prime Minister was aiming to get across in that podcast have been lost, as we all talk about and get terrible visual images of the Prime Minister with Kylie Minogue.
0: Oh, I mean, 20 years ago as well, Andrea, if you wanted a one-on-one interview with the Prime Minister at the Lodge, which is where this happened, you probably had to be a political journalist and one of the best in the country. But today, it could very easily be a comedian or a podcaster. So how has this transition happened in our media?
5: Yeah, so one of the things that you'll be interested in is the way audiences are shifting. 18% of Australians are getting their news from podcasts now, which is about 5% above the global average. But we know that podcasts are increasingly becoming an important way of being able to get news and information. We've seen Karl Stefanovic try and migrate into the podcast space away from commercial television, recognising that it can be a very lucrative space as well, and that's where audiences are going. Politicians want to meet audiences where they're at, particularly younger voters, because the largest cohort of voters now is younger people, millennials and Gen Zs. At the 2028 election, that will be the group that everyone, all politicians, will be trying to pitch to, especially since we've seen the resurgence of One Nation, which appeals to older voters. Younger voters have not come on to the One Nation bandwagon in the same numbers as older voters. And so there will be a concerted effort to try and get to where those younger voters are.
0: So politicians are, I guess, in a way then doing the right thing in that they're meeting the public where they're at. You know, legacy media might not be getting the eyes and ears that it used to, but they're also trading scrutiny for reach. I mean, do you think that a podcast, a comedy podcast, I mean, can it ever hold a politician to account the same way a decent political interviewer would?
5: Well, the rules are different. The podcasting space is fairly varied. It is often very much about the intimate, personality-driven politics. It doesn't adhere to a code of conduct the way that professional journalism does, nor is it bound by the Press Council in the same way. So the gloves are off in many ways. The rules are different. But it also means there's a lot of traps there for politicians, as Anthony Albanese has found, because the communication format is so much it's not the same as mainstream media, which is bound by those accountability rules and by transparency and impartiality and objectivity. Here it deliberately leans into having a point of view.
0: Has the definition of a good interviewer actually changed too over time?
5: Oh, that's a great question. I think a good interviewer is always someone who's able to engage the audience and engage the person that they're interviewing. And some podcasters do a remarkable job. That's why they have such a huge audience. But it doesn't mean they're doing a remarkable job for the person being interviewed. And politicians need to also conduct themselves in such a way that it's edifying. And I don't think that's what we saw with the Kylie Minogue example that you've raised.
0: Do you think that Bob Hawke or John Howard would have...
5: audience, but it doesn't mean they're doing a remarkable job for the person being interviewed. And politicians need to also conduct themselves in such a way that it's edifying. And I don't think that's what we saw with the Kylie Minogue example that you've raised.
0: Do you think that Bob Hawke or John Howard would have been doing comedy podcasts if that existed?
5: I'm glad you point to those two, because the uptick in this was really with Kevin Rudd. You might remember Rove McManus. It's probably before your time, Jess, but
0: I wish.
5: Rove McManus had the personality, entertainment show on Channel 10, as you will recall, and Kevin Rudd recognised after periods of Liberal leadership that if he was going to win the prime ministership, he really needed to get out and reach voters where they were at. At that stage, huge audiences for Rove McManus. And so Rudd would go on there quite regularly, as well as doing FM radio, trying to get away from those traditional political interviews. Some of those interviews were pretty awkward. They were good fodder for me in the day for teaching, to be able to show how tricky this space was. And what we're seeing now is the next version of that in the podcast space.
0: Well, Andrea Carson, I hope this won't be the last we speak to you, because I loved getting your insights. Professor Andrea Carson is a Professor of Political Communication and also the Director of the University of Melbourne's Centre for Advancing Journalism. And certainly I think in this day and age, decent journalism is a really important part of the political process, and we hope to see more of it. And maybe it doesn't involve podcast games, but we'll see how we go. Andrea, thanks for your time.
5: Thank you for not asking me any podcast-type questions.
0: Yeah, well, least I could do, but our next guest might be quaking in their boots. Anyway, thanks, Andrea. Take care.
5: Thank you, Jess.
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0: Now, would it surprise you to hear that maybe one of the world's biggest wellness stories ended up turning out to be more complicated than first thought? For more than 20 years, so-called blue zones have been capturing imaginations around the world because there are a handful of places that are said to produce remarkable numbers of people who live past 100 years old. They've inspired books, they've inspired documentaries and lifestyle advice that is followed by millions. It makes a bit of money. ABC Background Briefing reporter Madison Connaughton has been digging into the idea, how it became so influential, and the questions being asked about the data behind it. And Madison joins us now. Good afternoon.
2: Hey, Jess. Thanks for having me. Happy to answer any questions about blue zones. Just no questions about Kylie, please.
0: Yeah, there we go. Fair play. Blue zones, right? Why? When did they start attracting attention and why?
2: So this goes back sort of about

0: two decades to the early 2000s. If you can imagine, that was two decades ago. And there is this piece in National Geographic magazine by an American explorer named Dan Buettner. And it kind of introduces the world to this idea of blue zones, these places where people are living, you know, extraordinarily long lives to 100 or more in really high numbers. And he sort of travels to these places and meets these people, learns the secrets of their long and healthy lives and sort of shares that with the world. And it goes, you know, the 2000s version of viral. This takes off immediately and becomes a big sort of longevity phenomenon.
1: Right, which is great, right? The idea that we could find places in the world where you could learn to live longer and live healthier lives, that's very exciting. So what goes wrong with this idea?
0: Well, for 20 years, it kind of went unchallenged, right? So Blue Zones grows from this one National Geographic article into this kind of global wellness empire. And Dan Buettner, he's, you know, the face of a big Netflix series. There are a whole bunch of products and books that you can buy that he's written all about the Blue Zones lifestyle. And then this Australian scientist comes along and sort of reigns on the parade. This is a guy named Saul Newman. He's from the ANU and he's worked at Oxford and University College London. And he basically starts digging into the data around the oldest people in the world, including in the blue zones, and starts finding things to him as a data guy that look like serious red flags. Mm. And he starts asking, you know, are these really, you know, extremely old people, or could they just be errors or even frauds?
1: I mean, some of the things that he discovers will make you shake your head. You know, for instance, I might get you to give me the example of the world's oldest man in Japan, right? And they, you know, people wanted to go and visit him. What happened when they tried to?
0: Yeah, this was when Dr. Newman told me this story. I was shocked. So he was looking into the data in Japan, where one of the blue zones is in Okinawa, but he starts seeing some sort of red flags in the age data across Japan. And this story in Tokyo is crazy. So around 2010, they have this day in Japan where they sort of honor the oldest people in the country, and officials go to try and sort of pay homage to the oldest man in Tokyo, a 111-year-old man. But strangely, his family sort of keeps rebuffing them. They won't let him come and sort of pay respects. And eventually it escalates and the police get involved. And when the authorities finally get into the family home, they find out that this 111-year-old is actually, and sorry to your listeners, but was sort of mummified in this apartment and had been dead for decades. And the family had been collecting his pension that time. So there's a lot of wild stories like this all through Dr. Newman's research into kind of the oldest people in the world.
1: So he's finding stuff like, well, actually, people live a very long time when their family are able to continue collecting their pension. It might be more fraud-based than longevity-based. And, you know, also how people keep records. These are all very compelling arguments against blue zones. But, you know, you reach out, you speak to people who still think that they are a thing. How do they explain this stuff?
0: Yeah, so the pushback against Dr. Newman has been very, very intense. It's been kind of, he described it as unlike anything he's seen in any other field. And I was sort of, you know, as a journalist, you sort of go and check things out. And I was surprised by how angry a lot of people in this field are about what he's saying. And basically their counter argument is, we've gone to these places and we've checked the documents. You know, we've read the birth record that says the person was born in this year. We've checked it against another document that shows that they were baptized in this year. You know, they've done the work. And to that, Dr. Newman says, well, look at these high error rates that we're seeing. How can you be sure that this data is as solid as you say? Mm. And I guess the thing that he said that was quite compelling to me is, you know, people that live over 100, that's a really small number of people. And so if you're seeing, you know, 10, 20 errors in that data, that makes a big difference between that place being one of the longest lived places in the world and just kind of middle of the road.
1: Mm. And I really enjoyed the first two episodes of this podcast series from Background Briefing over the weekend. I had some long drives to do. And I thought it was really interesting. It raises a really

0: great question about who does research and who pays for that research, because there are people re-looking into how these blue zones might work, but their funding is coming from a company that makes money through the blue zone phenomenon. Can you explain that a little for us?
1: Yeah, for sure. So that was something that I was really interested in this story, like the complicated kind of braiding together of science and business. And with the Blue Zones, as I said, this kind of American explorer has built this massive business on top of Blue Zones. It, you know, reportedly he was able to sell it for about $80 million US, so over 100 million Australian dollars. And we were able to confirm he's actually bought back control of the business just this year. So he's back in the mix. And
0: well, I think we may have just lost Madison, unfortunately. But look, I tell you what, if you want to hear more from Madison, and if you want to hear more about this discussion of blue zones and the big drama that's kicking off in the demography world, and how it, like the stories that are coming from these particular places around the world where people live to well over 100 and actually, do they live to well over 100? Go get the ABC Listen app. You can find Background Briefing on there. And it's a series called Beef, and there's a couple of episodes up already. It's so interesting. I think you will really love it. I think you'll also love to get some news headlines about now. We're joined by Adam Story.
2: Thanks, Jess. Chinese state media is reporting that China has conducted a ballistic missile test in the Pacific. It's reporting the missile was launched from a submarine and carried a dummy warhead. The state government has ordered an independent review into the Child Protection Authority's handling of a case after the death of a four-year-old boy whose mother has been charged with murder. Police sources have confirmed that cannibalism will form part of the investigation into the death of the child on the Central Coast. And wildfires caused by a heatwave and strong winds have raged in southern Europe, forcing thousands of people in Portugal, Spain, France and Greece to evacuate their homes. More news at 5 o'clock.
0: Thanks so much. We've also got some weather. We've got Tristan Samana on the line from the Bureau of Meteorology. Good afternoon, Tristan.
3: Good afternoon, Jess. How are you doing today?
0: I'm all right. It's a bit miserable in my neck of the woods. What's it look like around the state?
3: Well, I wonder where you are, Jess, as to why it's miserable, but definitely we've got some coastal showers at the moment if you're along the coast towards the adjacent ranges. Oh, I see, that's where you are. But if you're in the inland district across the western slopes and the plains, it's a fairly dry day with a lot of sunshine as well. There is some high cloud drifting off into the distance there. But we are expecting similar conditions tomorrow with cool, frosty and foggy mornings on the ranges and southern inland and the continuation of coastal showers as well. I do also have to note that there is a hazardous surf warning as well from the Sydney to the Byron coasts today, and that will extend towards the Illawarra for tomorrow and on the Wednesday for large and powerful south to southeasterly waves.
0: Mm. I can also vouch for that, the miserable weather and the rough looking surf. So Tristan Samana, it is a big state. Thank you for giving us an idea of the weather around it. We'll talk to you soon.
3: No problem. Enjoy afternoon.
0: I will. Look, a couple of text messages that I do want to get to. Now, when we were speaking about the Prime Minister and the furor over what has happened on a comedy podcast, our conversation was less about what he actually said and more about politicians going on these podcasts and going, speaking to comedians and inviting influencers into the budget lockup and into the lodge. It's a new approach of handling media, right? So that was more of our focus. But I did misspeak. Jeff in the North Coast has called up. He wants us to get our facts straight. And he's right. He said the game didn't have a kill element. It was marry, shag or date. There was not a kill option. And you're absolutely right. I misspoke because there is a not safe for radio version of that game that I have heard of in the past. And that does have the word kill in it. It would absolutely have been political kryptonite to have touched anything that had that word in it. So you're right. The game in this scenario was called Shag, Marry or Date. Still probably not great to play. Jeff also thinks that the Prime Minister didn't actually say he would shag Kylie. He agreed to that as a premise when it was put in front of him by the host. But he didn't say the words, I would like to shag Kylie. So there you go. Either way, Jeff, it seems that the Prime Minister has come out ahead of it to apologise. I woke up to the apologies today. Our conversation was less about the semantics of that and more about how politicians are doing these interviews and who they're choosing to get interviewed by and how what seems like an easy interview, a personality-based chatty one, can actually be dangerous ground for them. But at the same time, I never want to say anything incorrect on this program. So thank you for calling and letting me correct the record. I really appreciate it. Hey, we're going to have a song now. This is Casey Donovan with the song Rendezvous.

0: Cassie Donovan's got some pipes there. The song is called Rendezvous here on Drive. 0467 922 684 is the text line. And I'm a little bit overdue in reading out some appliance-related texts because we began the show talking about the appliances that have had the biggest impact in our lives. We had some great calls from people who even remember just getting electricity connected or running hot water and how much of a life-changing thing that was in homes. And we just spoke to someone from the Powerhouse Museum. Do you know what it is? It's an automatic vacuum. She says, the dog sheds such volumes of hair that I finally outsourced the vacuuming. It just shuffles around and I don't have to worry about scheduling to do the vacuum. But on another note, I also love my fridge with a freezer. I've lived for a while with a bar fridge. I was missing my ice cream. Oh, Ingrid. Yes, I can imagine it's a welcome return to freezer life. I'm also very envious about having a robot vacuum. It is not something I could put in my house because it would be herded and possibly destroyed by a very anxious cattle dog who already has a volatile relationship with our cordless vacuum cleaner.
1: I'm Maureen McGillicuddy.
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0: And now it's that time.

0: where we get to talk sport. We're going to find out just how well Australia did in the World Cup. We're joined by Helen O'Neill.
1: Packed house at Lord's in London. Look, it wouldn't get much better than that, wouldn't you know? Apparently it was 38 degrees. And Australia, I think they were always going to win this World Cup. You can generally pick out when there's little hiccups or team misses or whatever. They had gone through so well. They disposed of India, the reigning champions, and I thought, you know, we've got this one. So came to England and there was a cloud hanging over Elise Perry. Look, she's my all-time favourite female cricketer and probably female athlete. And I was just having a look back. I remember back in 2022, I think it was, when the then coach Matthew Mott dropped Elise from the Australian side, from the T20 side. And now, about four days ago, there was doubt over whether she'd play due to a hamstring injury. But Shelley Nitzky, the now coach, has said she'll be going in regardless. You know, we need her there. So just shows you, it says that, you know, young girls who are listening, that if you want to be the best, you've really got to stick at it, even if other people don't always see you as the best. So, yeah, well done. And in the end, it was a 7-wicket win over England, which is pretty amazing. And, you know, a lot of people are now asking what's next for both Elise Perry and also for the Australian women's cricket team, because they come home now and then we'll, you know, won't be long before we get stuck into our Australian summer. And, yeah, so I think it's a really nice story. It's a great win. It's a great win for Sophie Molyneux, their new captain, who was a little bit of a surprise choice, many people said, after Alyssa Healy retired. However, she's come through and has won high praise from a number of players within the team, saying what a superb captain she is. So, you know, I think that's all you can expect, isn't it? And that's a true Aussie comment, isn't it?
0: It sure is, Helen. Thanks for not bringing up the Soccer World Cup too in your answer.
1: Oh, well, the fact that you tipped Australia. No, it was the first thing I thought of on Saturday morning when Egypt scored that penalty. No, good one, Jess.
0: Because it was talking to you where I said it. Listen, did they win the literal World Cup? They didn't. Did they win the World Cup of my heart? Well, then, yes, they did, Helen. And therefore my prediction has come true. I actually do think that they seem like a great young team. And I'm excited for them in 4 years' time. There are some really talented players. And we're going to debrief the World Cup a little bit later in the show. So, you know, I won't put that demand on you, but I know that was a real class act not bringing up the Soccer World Cup and instead our huge success at the women's
1: T20. Look, whatever the men don't do, the women do. So, you know, it's a good trade-off.
0: It is a very good trade-off. Thank you. Thank you, ladies. Now, Rugby League, State of Origin decided this week. What do we know so far?
1: Oh, geez, I'm pretty pumped after going and watching the Knights got a 1-point win yesterday over the Dolphins. And, you know, you've now got it in the nostrils, the rugby league. What do we know about it? Oh, look, I really want New South Wales to win. Of course I do. But are they going to be good enough? I'm not sure, because we've still got Mitch Moses and Nathan Cleary. I don't think it's a good 6-7 combination. We've got Ethan ready to come on, Ethan Strange, if need be. But, again, there's an injury cloud over him. I don't think we've made massive changes. I mean, Olakau'atu, I would have put him in first up in the second row. He's been the informed player. He was dropped from the last State of Origin. He's still going to come off the bench. And, you know, sometimes you do need that really high impact off the bench, but I think the Queensland bench looks a little bit better. It's going to be a tough night at the office. Tedesco, he was really – Queensland had done so much really good homework, Billy Slater, their coach, last time, and, you know, just really holding New South Wales, and in the end they ran away with the game to draw the series. So heart says New South Wales because that's where I live and where I love, but Queensland, if Queensland win, I'm not going to be surprised.
0: Where I live and where I love, the Helen O'Neill story can be the name of your memoir. Yeah. Look.
1: Okay, what about you? You haven't given me your little tip yet.
0: It's probably better than I don't. I think both sides would be screaming at the radio, "Don't get Jess to back us. It'll be the undoing. It'll be the undoing of the team." Look. Yeah. No. I mean, of course, as the New South Wales Drive presenter, I have to drive it home for the Blues. So I'm going to say the Blues are going to win, but I say that with no knowledge or. or qualifications, and it is going against what a lot of qualified people are saying. But I'm still a big fan of hope and underdogs and good sportsmanship. And I will say, actually, going back to the soccer, no, just kidding, but I honestly, I'm more interested in if I see great athleticism and it doesn't get you the big win, but you behave really well on a field. I actually respect that a lot. So I respected the way the Socceroos behaved this World Cup. I really enjoyed the way that the team played. If the Blues represent themselves and acquit themselves well on the field,

0: as well on the field, I'll be happy. But we want to win. Helen, tennis, because like we're into the serious week at Wimbledon.
1: We are indeed.
0: What are you making of the action?
1: Oh, I'm liking Naomi Osaka. Not so much the outfits. I think they're very Lady Gaga-ish in their own right. But she came out and really disposed of world number one Sabalenka overnight, like quite convincingly, even though I think it was 6-3, 7-6, tiebreak in the second set. However, she's got the goods. She was around probably at a peak, a couple of years ago, and then sadly suffered from a little bit of mental ill health. And has come back strong, and I think has a very powerful mind. I think the women's draw is wide open with Sabalenka gone, Iga Swiatek gone. So, yes, it could go any way, the women. Mm. As for the men, Jannik Sinner, he's having, I think he's struggling a little bit with the weather. And can Dimonor win? Well, his athleticism is second to none. It's just that little bit of mental toughness maybe holds him back a tiny bit. He now goes in against Caboli, the Italian player. Look, they're really producing the goods, the Italians, over recent matches. Oh, and then you've got Dimitrov also still there. So, look, I think it's anybody's for the taking. And, of course, Zverev, who won the recent Open, French Open, he could take it as well. He's still there in the round of 16. You've got an American player there. And Novak Djokovic, look, he's through to the quarterfinals. What do you say? I don't know. He's just evergreen. You just when you think he's gone. And particularly on grass. Grass is a true surface, and it's probably the fastest of the surfaces. So when you take someone in their mid-30s who's still hanging out to win one more championship to be the top-ranked player ever, you can't write him off. It's that Elise Perry story, Today it's all about being older and giving it all and still coming out on top.
0: Mm. Helen, you've given us much to think about. And I will say, Bex texted in to say, very proud of the Aussie women. England were outplayed for sure. Thanks for covering these superstars. So, yes, big shout-out to the women's cricket team. And big shout-out to you, Helen O'Neill. Thank you for your time.
1: Okay, and we really have to say go the Blues, don't we?
0: Go the Blues. Yeah, of course. I mean, I'd lose this job if I didn't say go the Blues, all right? So let's keep me here. Thanks, Helen. Take care.
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0: We've been talking appliances on the show today. I did mention that the RoboVac wouldn't work in my house due to a cattle dog that goes a little bit wild. Our Norfolk Island correspondent Tim's texted in again. He says, we've got the same cattle dog. Lawnmower, cordless vacuum, crazy mad, and typically cattle dog. Perfect. But with the RoboVac, they are at peace. It is a calming robot loved by all. Oh, this might change everything. Do I dare roll the die on that? Let me see. What else? We've got Graham who's texting in saying, hi, I grew up poor with only one PowerPoint for the whole house and a 1930s radio. There was no fridge, no washing machine, no hot water, and you could only add appliances when the electricity supply was upgraded. A toaster was added first and then a jug. Only one thing could be used at a time. And eventually when we all got our own incomes, we added a fridge and a washing machine and an iron. And last on was hot water instead of the copper and chip heater. Oh, Graham, I bet you don't take any of those things for granted, my friend. Meanwhile, this is quite humble. Someone says, Jess, my very modest items, they're hardly devices or technology, but the microwave rice steamer and the microwave egg poacher. They're both set and forget. They're easily washed up in the sink. No fussing at the stove. A very decent favourite appliance, I'll say. Look, we're going to be talking now, though, about a... Well, we're going to be changing the subject entirely to the topic of bees, right? I'm quite passionate about bees. I love bees very much. But varroa mite, as we all know, has become one of the biggest threats facing honeybees in Australia and around the world. But could something that maybe scares you when it gets you by surprise in the shed actually end up saving your honey on toast? Because new researchers at the University of the Sunshine Coast are investigating whether compounds found in spider venom could actually stop varroa mite.

0: Associate Professor Volker Herzig has been leading the research and joins us now. Volker, thank you for being here.
1: Hello, thank you.
0: Now, I know most people are probably aware of varroa mites, but just a quick catch-up for anyone that might have missed it. How would you describe the varroa mite?
1: So the varroa mite is actually a tiny parasite that lives in the honeybee hives, and it has been, you know, spread all over the world already. Just Australia was pretty safe until recently in 2022, when it also got introduced in New South Wales, and from there it spread all over Australia. So, as I said, it's a tiny parasite, just a few millimeters in length, so you probably can hardly see it with your naked eye. But what the parasite does, it drinks the bee blood, the hemolymph of the bee, and especially of the bee brood, so the larvae of the bee. And when the bees then come up, when they emerge as adults, they come up as being, you know, deficient, and they can't fly, and they have deformities, mm-hmm. and they're unhealthy overall. And so it's not good having varroa mites in your hive. And the more you have, the unhealthier your hive will be. And if the numbers get too much, eventually your hive will collapse completely, and then your bees will die.
0: Now, bad for people that use bees in agriculture, but bad for society in general, because bees are so essential to life and how we live life. So we need a solution to this varroa mite problem. Where's the idea of looking at spider venom come from?
1: Yeah, I mean, for me, it kind of comes naturally, you know, because I do a lot of work on spider and scorpion venoms in general, and I have the largest venom biobank of spider and scorpion venoms, with venoms from over 870 species. And with that, I support a lot of research in all different kinds of areas. So we're looking to target various kinds of pest insects, for example, like locusts and caterpillars and pest flies. But we also help out other researchers that want to make a new drug to help humans against certain diseases, because sometimes, you know, like spider and scorpion toxins can also be beneficial to target human diseases. And we help out in all of these areas. And so why I came to, you know, using the spider venoms against the varroa mites is because mites are actually arachnids, like scorpions and spiders. And spiders are known to eat other spiders and scorpions. So they have a lot of toxins in their venom that target arachnids. And so I'm wondering, you know, whether some of these arachnid toxins might also target the varroa mites. And that's why we started this screening.
0: And it sounds like they do have an impact on the varroa mite. Do they affect the bees at all?
1: So we tested it sort of separately on the mites, and the toxins, the venom peptides that we isolated from the spiders, they did kill the varroa mites, but they did not harm the bees when applied externally.
0: Right. So this feels like it could be really, really promising. How do you actually propose, like, how would it be used in a hive? Because I'm assuming you can't pull each bee individually and paint them with spider venom, but I could be wrong.
1: Yeah, no, and obviously, I mean, you also won't milk a lot of spiders, you know, to get the venom in the first place. So we actually identified the active components in the spider venoms, and we got the sequence of those. So we can now make them in the lab in larger amounts. And if required, you know, that could be further upscaled. So, you know, to make even larger amounts for, you know, agricultural purposes. And these would then be applied, for example, by spraying into a hive. And then hopefully that fine spray will then cover all the bees and all the mites that are sitting on the bees.
0: Wow. So how big a step is this? Like, is this the kind of breakthrough that you've discovered that actually might make a real difference for beekeepers in this country?
1: I guess there's not the one step, you know, that the one solution to the problem. You know, it will be an ongoing problem, and it will be that forever, because once the mite is in the country, you'll never get rid of it. And neither my treatment nor any other treatment, whoever proposes it, will completely eradicate the mites. That no country has ever achieved that, and it will not be possible. Because even if you completely exterminate all the mites in one single hive, you know, there's lots of hives around, and as soon as your bees fly out to a flower, you know, and they meet other bees from other hives, they transmit the varroa mites again, and then they bring it back to your hive. So, you know, it's basically impossible. And even if all the beekeepers at the same time eradicate all their mites, there might still be some some wild honeybees that have escaped and they had have some, you know, colonies in trees or whatever, and then, you know, they might transmit the mite. So it can't be eradicated completely, but you can always sort of reduce the numbers. But it needs constant treatment. So whether it's sort of with the spider toxin or with any other treatment that's available on the market or that comes in future.
0: Yeah. Volker, you mentioned that you have a lot of spider venom, a lot of scorpion venom, and this is a really exciting development. What else are you looking at using those venoms for? Is there any exciting discoveries on the horizon?
1: Yeah, I mean, I mentioned before, you know, we're looking into other pests. So we have a program at the moment led by my postdoc, and he's looking into targeting locusts because locusts are obviously also a big problem in the in agriculture, and especially the swarming type, so the migratory locusts, because they can form swarms of several billions of locusts, and when they descend upon your, you know, crop, there's basically nothing left, and you obviously there's no good treatment for those either, and also you don't want to spray any harsh chemicals that then leave residues on your crop, because then you can't eat it either. You might kill the locusts, but you can no longer use your crop. And the advantage of using spider toxins in general is that these little toxins are actually peptides, the active components, and the peptides are made up of amino acids. So amino acids are the building blocks of life. Our entire bodies are built of amino acids. And when these toxins then degrade in the environment, they also degrade into little, you know, amino acids, so into totally harmless compounds. So that's good. They don't leave any harmful residues in the environment.
0: This is very promising. Look, fascinating conversation. Associate Professor Volker Herzig is from the University of the Sunshine Coast, where they've been looking at spider venom and how it might help with the varroa mite problem. Thank you so much for talking us through it.
1: Okay, you're welcome.
0: Take care. Have a great afternoon. We'll have some Australian crawl to take us up to the 5 o'clock news.

0: Australian crawl, Errol, taking us up to the news. When we return, could New South Wales actually be heading toward tougher pokies laws? We're going to unpack a new push inside Labor to crack down on poker machines. And we'll see whether it's got any chance of becoming reality. That and so much more coming up on Drive.
1: Adam Storey with ABC News. The state government has ordered an independent review into Child Protection Authority's interactions with the Central Coast family in the lead-up to the alleged murder of a four-year-old boy. The child's body was discovered on Saturday afternoon, triggered after his mother attended the local police station. She was charged with domestic violence murder, and police sources have told the ABC that cannibalism will form part of the investigation. Families and Community Services Minister Kate Washington says the review will be conducted by a retired judge and expose any failings so lessons can be learned.
2: The review will examine the department's previous contact with the family, why the child was living with the mother, whether departmental decisions and actions were appropriate, and whether the department could have done more to protect this child.
1: China's state media is reporting that China's military has conducted a test launch of a strategic missile in the Pacific Ocean. Lexi Junowick has more from Canberra.
3: Australia was among countries notified by the Chinese government today that a missile test in the Pacific with a dummy warhead would be conducted within 24 hours. Chinese state news agency Xinhua reports the test has been conducted and was part of a routine arrangement of China's annual military training. Foreign Affairs Minister Penny Wong says the latest test is destabilising to the region.
4: Lacking in the transparency and reassurance as to intent that the region expects.
3: Acting Prime Minister Richard Marles says the government is very concerned about any actions which undermine the stability, the peace and security of the Pacific.
1: The test came as Australia and Fiji signed a new military alliance. The Oceans of Peace Pact obliges either country to respond if the other comes under military attack. It elevates Australia's alliance with Fiji to the same status as that with the United States, New Zealand and Papua New Guinea. Fiji's Prime Minister Sitiveni Rambuka says the alliance should not be viewed with concern by China.
5: It does not threaten Fiji's relationship with China, nor Australia's relationship with China. And as we have made it very clearly in the past, your enemies are not necessarily my enemies.
1: Tech company Meta has faced questions over how a Holocaust denial post remained on Instagram for 3.5 years despite 6 complaints made to the platform. Meta's US-based global director of policy, Ben Good, has given evidence at the Royal Commission on Anti-Semitism and Social Cohesion. He was cross-examined about a 2020 Instagram post that denied and distorted key elements of the Holocaust and was not removed until January 2024. Barrister Nicholas Bender, who's representing Jewish community groups, has asked Mr. Good why it remained online for so long, despite 2 human reviewers assessing the post.
6: Reviewers do generally tell us more granularly how a piece of content violates than just that it's hateful conduct. However, there has always been a trade-off because the more questions we ask a reviewer about a piece of content, the longer it will take them to remove the piece of content.
1: The local share market closed marginally lower today. The ASX 200 shed 23 points or 0.26% to close on 8,821. The bottom performing stocks were AMP and Genesis Minerals, both down about 4.5%. Brent crude is at $72 US a barrel, and the Australian dollar buying 69 US cents. England has beaten Mexico 3-2 in front of 80,000 fans in Mexico City to reach the quarterfinals of the World Cup for the 3rd straight time. Larry Buttrose reports.
7: Mexico becomes the 2nd of the 3 co-hosts knocked out after Canada previously went down to Morocco. The only host nation left now is the USA, which will play Belgium tomorrow for a place in the quarterfinals. England prevailed thanks to a Jude Bellingham double and a Harry Kane penalty. Reduced to 10 men for most of the second half, the 3 Lions kept out attack after attack. As urged on by its multitude of fans in the Azteca Stadium, Mexico desperately sought the equaliser to take the game into extra time. England will now meet Norway, which knocked out soccer powerhouse Brazil 2-1 in New Jersey.
1: There are calls for soccer referees' decisions to be respected after FIFA controversially suspended a 1-game ban on US World Cup player, USA striker, Folo Balogun has been cleared to play in the team's World Cup round of 16 match against Belgium. Earlier this week, US President Donald Trump reportedly made a phone call to the head of FIFA asking him to review his red card. Scattered showers along the coast and adjacent ranges tomorrow. For Sydney, an overnight low of 12, followed by a partly cloudy day, a high chance of showers and a top of 18. ABC News at 5 past 5.
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0: Good afternoon. Now, could New South Wales be heading for tougher poker machine laws? Labor's state conference has backed a push for stronger pokies reform. So we're going to take a closer look at what's actually being proposed. And you know what? Perhaps more importantly, because we know what gambling reform is like in this country, is any of it actually likely to happen? And with the H5 strain of bird flu confirmed in New South Wales, we're going to take a look at the things we need to consider, the risks associated with it. Do we need to worry about our health, our pets' health? Can we still eat eggs? How do we stop it spreading? We'll get the latest on where we are at with that. And after 5:30, it was a really exciting day in the World Cup, is my understanding, including, if I'm right, from Adam Story's news bulletin, a little bit of political interference. The president calling up FIFA and getting an umpire's ruling overturned. How interesting. You know what? Zane Bojack, who's going to be joining us after 5:30, is no doubt going to have some thoughts on that too. So that is all coming up on Drive and a whole lot more. But first, let's see how the roads are looking. We are joined by Clint Dreeberg from the Transport Management Centre. Good afternoon, Clint.
1: Good evening, Jess. For the last time today on the Central Coast in Wodalba, a two-car crash has been cleared on the Pacific Highway. Approaching Myrtle Terrace, things are returning to normal there, but please reduce your speed and exercise a bit of caution if that's on your commute this afternoon. There is water and silt over the Silver City Highway from Pack Saddle to Tibubara. It's open, but please drive with caution. And then from Tibubara to the Queensland border, the highway is closed in both directions, so please avoid the area, plan your journey, and remember, never drive through floodwater. In Narrabri, road servicing means it's down to 40 kilometres per hour on the Newell Highway near Kelvin Vickery Avenue. Please allow for 5 minutes of additional travel time if that's on your commute. And tonight from 7pm and every night till Saturday in Dubbo, scheduled roadworks mean a reduced speed limit down to 40k's on the Golden Highway between Mile Rail Street, a roundabout, and the Barden Avenue. On the Newell Highway at the Troy Bridge Road intersection, and on the Mitchell Highway between Arana Mall and Windsor Parade, around 5 minutes of additional travel time is what you'll need if you're using those this evening and every night till Saturday in Dubbo. For all the latest traffic information, check livetraffic.com.
0: Thank you, Clint. Have a tremendous evening.
1: You too.
0: Take care. You are on Drive. 0467 922 684 is the text line. Hey, I want to give a shout out to David in Bugledore, who asked a tremendous question about our conversation re-spider venom before the news. Spider venom is being tested, and it looks to be possibly the way that we might be able to battle the varroa mite, which is wreaking havoc in you know, hives around the country, around the world, really. And David says, look, it sounds great. Can this spider venom be used on the fire ants? It's a great question. I only saw it after we lost our guests. So, look, we've tried to reach out to him. If we get an answer before the show ends, I'll give you an update on that, David, because what an interesting idea that that spider venom or scorpion venom or all the venoms that he's got in his collection could actually impact that, which is such a nightmare of an invasive species. So, great question, David. And I want to give a shout-out to Luck Steve, who has texted in talking about all the appliances. He says, Mum had six kids with no electricity, just a silent night fridge, till lamps, a Mrs. Potts iron and a copper for hot water for baths. We still have hot water with a wet back stove. Six kids, no electricity, six kids doing washing by hand and the cleaning and the cooking. I take my hat off to you, Mum. I really do. Hey, look, coming up, we're going to talk about what happened over at the New South Wales State Conference, the decisions that have been made regarding pokie reform and whether it's likely to actually happen. We're going to have a little Casey and the Sunshine Band to take us there, though. It's called Give It Up.

0: It is KC and the Sunshine Band with Give It Up here on Drive. 0467 922 684 is the text line. Or you can always get in touch with the tap of a button if you get the ABC Listen app. Couldn't be simpler. And I think we'd probably all agree that poker machine reform has been one of the most hotly debated issues in New South Wales politics for years. But now Labor's state conference has overwhelmingly backed a push for tougher measures. Mark Morey is the union's New South Wales secretary. He spoke in favour of this motion at the conference. He joins us now to talk more about it. Mark, good afternoon.
1: Good afternoon, Jess.
0: What exactly did the Labor conference vote for?
1: Well, it primarily voted for a reduction in poker machines across the state, putting into place some supports for people who are addicted to gambling, and then looking at increasing penalties around people who, or clubs or pubs that do factor in the cost of doing business as being fined. So that is a very positive. The other thing that's come out, two other key points have come out of it, is one is establishing a program to support venues across the state who wish to move away from dependency on poker machines and diversifying to hospitality events and, you know, live entertainment, those sorts of things, but also continuing to push to have inducements on online gambling gotten rid of at a federal level. So calling on the state government to continue to lobby the federal government to get rid of those inducements, which we see our kids are playing on the phones.
0: I mean, this proposition was overwhelmingly backed at the state conference. Is that unusual?
1: It is unusual, but I think it's just sort of the depths of the feeling. And David Harris, the minister, got up and he was also supportive of the amendment. And I think it's just got to a point where so many people either know someone in their family or a friend who has a gambling addiction as a result of poker machines. It's not, and as I keep saying, they're not inert machines. They're actually designed by psychologists to keep people addicted to them and keep pushing buttons. Mm.
0: And, you know, they might destroy the individual's lives, but there's also a lot of families that are also being impacted by poker machines who don't make the choice to walk in there and sit there and put money in the machine. So it has a huge social impact.
1: That's exactly right. Just the repercussions of someone who is putting their paycheck through, and families, you see increased domestic violence, you see kids that can't go on excursions, don't get fed, and it has a significant ripple effect, not just for the individual who's addicted, but to their family and friends. Mm.
0: You mentioned clubs and pubs who get fined for you know, not obeying the rules when it comes to pokies. They take it as the cost of doing business. Can you explain that a little more?
1: Well, there's a number of laws around the way in which clubs and pubs target gamblers with incentives, illegal signage, breaking the law around closing down operating hours. And for some of those clubs and some of those pubs that are making millions of dollars, you know, millions of dollars a year, a fine here or there is not a disincentive to them. And we want to see those fines increased, whether they're monetary or having machines removed from people who are breaking those rules.
0: Mm. It has been 18 months, I think, since the Independent Panel on Gaming Reform actually handed down its recommendations. Why do you think the government hasn't acted on them?
1: Well, I think there's a strong lobby group out there with the clubs and the hotels. I think if you go back when Bob Carr originally allowed poker machines out of the clubs, there's certainly been rivers of gold to the government through taxation from the machines, governments of both persuasions. But I think it's actually got to a point where the damage that poker machines are doing to the social fabric of our communities just can't be ignored anymore. And I'm happy that the Premier got involved the other, last week. The Minister's been involved, and they're both playing a very positive role in addressing this issue.
0: We're talking to Mark Morey, who is the Secretary of Unions New South Wales, discussing a Labor Party state conference motion that was overwhelmingly supported to really initiate some big pokie reform. Does that mean that the government has to actually action that now? What happens next?
1: Well, there is an obligation on them to. It's in the platform, which means that they there is an obligation for them to do it, with the conference being the supreme decision-making body for the party. But with all these things, I think the hard work is making a whole bunch of words on a page come to life. And so I think that will be the challenge in the coming year of seeing this policy change actually enacted and being activated in our communities.
0: Are you concerned about the hold that lobbyists have on our politicians?
1: Look, I'm concerned where there are groups that have disproportionate amounts of power who can lobby our politicians. Unions, we've run three cases over the last 10 years, high court cases around enabling working people to have a say at a state election through third-party campaigning. We get one crack at them at election time as the union movement, but in the boards of Sydney and New South Wales and Australia, people are lobbying politicians for their full terms. I think there is a need to look at how we address the power that certain groups have and the myths that they do spread about whatever they're advocating for.
0: What do you think the human cost is going to be if we don't act?
1: Oh, the human cost. Well, as I've been arguing, there's massive savings to be made by regulating these machines better. They're like either cigarettes or alcohol. They need to be regulated. They're dangerous products. And the savings that can be made through community services, health, particularly, and just the grief in the community when people, families are destroyed, I think the value is you can't put a figure on it. And then you have those people who've gambled and are in such a state that they actually commit suicide. So I don't think you can put a price on this, but these actions will help to reduce the cost in the community.
0: Mm. Well, Mark Morey, Secretary of Unions New South Wales, discussing what was passed over at the New South Wales Labor State Conference. Everyone seems to be overwhelmingly supportive of pokie reform. Whether it plays out is the next part of it, but we really look forward to seeing where this goes. Mark, thank you for your time.
1: Thanks very much, Jess, for the opportunity.
0: Take care. And look, coming up with the H5 strain of bird flu confirmed in New South Wales, we're going to take a look at the risks, whether we can still eat certain things. We'll dive into that too. But first, some old Adele. This is Chasing Pavements here on Drive.

0: That is the sound of a very young Adele there with Chasing Pavements here on Drive. You're with Jess, 0467 922 684. Got an interesting text off the back of our chat with Mark Morey from Unions New South Wales talking about the pokie reform motion that passed at the state conference over the weekend. We're discussing whether it's actually going to get up because we know gambling reform is very difficult in this country. And I did ask Mark about what he thought about the access that lobbyists have to politicians. Now, someone has texted in saying unions are huge lobbyists, which is absolutely a fair point. Yeah, unions are lobbyists. I think probably, I guess the question that we would ask is, you know, are they more transparent about it? You know, because I think we usually know at least who the unions represent, what they're campaigning for. Their donations tend to be publicly disclosed. Is that different to the lobbying that might happen behind backs? But I take your point. I take your point.
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0: The H5 strain of bird flu has now been detected in New South Wales for the first time. The virus was confirmed on Saturday in a giant petrel which was found on Bennett's Beach at Hawk's Nest. That was following earlier detections in other states. So what does all of this mean for us here in New South Wales? Should we be worried about people catching bird flu? Are our pets at risk? Still safe to eat eggs? We have a lot of questions. Professor Raina McIntyre, who is the head of the biosecurity program at Kirby Institute, joins us now to answer them. Raina, thank you for your time.

0: Good afternoon.
1: Should Australians be worried, do you think, or is the risk to people still pretty low?
0: The risk to people is low because it's not, you know, we've had migratory birds that have come from the sub-Antarctic region land on our shores in three states with infection, but it hasn't spread inside of Australia to our indigenous animals or birds, and it hasn't spread to our farms, poultry farms or any other farms.
1: Okay. So, well, that's positive. Can it spread to humans? Like, how hard is that?
0: The human cases that have occurred with this particular strain of bird flu have been generally in farm workers in countries where there are widespread infections in poultry or dairy farms, and it's people who've had very close contact with, you know, infected animals or birds.
1: Okay. And if someone did get it in that way, is it then difficult to spread person to person? How does that virus work?
0: Yes. So the birds have a particular receptor in their upper respiratory tract, and we have a different kind of receptor, and influenza viruses need to be able to attach to your nose and throat. So we don't have the bird-type receptor in our nose and throat, so it's very hard for it to take off in humans. But influenza viruses mutate all the time, and we've been watching how this particular virus has mutated over the last 5 years. And it has picked up some mutations that suggest some adaptation to mammals, but at this stage it is still a bird virus, so it won't spread easily between humans.
1: I will let go of the human thing in a second, but my last question about it is, if you were one of the unlucky humans who happened to get it, how bad is the virus in a person?
0: Well, this particular strain, most of the human cases that have occurred have been in the US, mainly in people working in dairy farms or poultry farms. And it's there have been 71 cases in the US in humans, and only two of those have died. That compares historically to the older strains of H5N1, which had about a 50% mortality in humans. So it seems to be less severe than the historical strains of this virus, and it's got some more unusual presentations, like a lot of the cases in the US presented with conjunctivitis, you know, infection in the eyes, which is wasn't observed before 2020 in the older types of H5N1 viruses.
1: Mm. We're talking to Professor Raina McIntyre, who is Professor of Global Biosecurity at the Kirby Institute. We're discussing H5 bird flu, which was discovered on the weekend in New South Wales. There have also been cases that, you know, we've been monitoring in Australia popping up. And I think the latest number is that we've got 7 confirmed cases in Australia right now. Are you concerned about the current situation?
0: Yes, because, you know, we've been free of this virus until this particular event, which started in WA and then South Australia and then New South Wales. And the virus hasn't spread between states. It's independent introductions from migratory seabirds that are coming from the sub-Antarctic islands, like Heard Island, which is badly affected. That's an Australian territory. We know that, you know, that got affected late last year, and there's been mass die-offs of sea lions in Heard Island. But the fact that we've seen multiple different incursions of infected birds coming from the sub-Antarctic region tells me that the burden of infection there is quite high. And that means, you know, there is a risk of it spilling over into our local wildlife, both birds and animals, and spreading in Australia. Whether that happens in the immediate future or down the track, maybe even in a year's time, we don't know.
1: Is there a vaccine available for this?
0: There is a poultry vaccine, which is being used in many countries around the world at the moment. There aren't, exact. The thing about influenza vaccines is they have to be exactly matched to the virus. That's why we need a different seasonal flu vaccine every year, because the one we had last year won't protect against the viruses that are circulating this year. So if a pandemic arises, the vaccine has to be exactly matched to that virus. However, most of all the vaccine manufacturers who make pandemic and seasonal flu vaccines also have made what's called a pre-pandemic vaccine, which is matched to the H5 part of the virus that is thought to be the best guess of what might cause a pandemic. So there are some of those vaccines. They're not available commercially in Australia, but some countries like Finland vaccinated farm workers with that pre-pandemic vaccine.
1: Right. Okay. Is it something that poultry producers in this country might be able to use? They can get their chickens vaccinated against this bird flu?
0: It should be available for poultry, but it's a partially effective. So it's not a highly effective vaccine, and it can mask outbreaks, and it hasn't really stopped outbreaks overseas.
1: Should people be concerned about their pets at the moment?
0: Not at the moment, because it's not spreading in our local animal or bird populations yet. But in the US, we have seen particularly domestic cats on farms get infected, and cats seem to be very severely affected. They get a very severe neurological syndrome with seizures and, you know, stumbling, staggering gait. Dogs can get infected, but they don't seem to get severely ill. Mm. So, you know, if it does spread, obviously pets can forage around and have contact with a carcass of a dead bird or animal and bring the infection into the house. But it hasn't been a huge problem in the US except for some cases of cats being infected on farms.
1: And eggs, we're still good to eat them?
0: Yep, eggs are fine because there's no evidence that it spread to our poultry farms.
1: I've got a question from Steve on the highway, or more of a statement. I'd love to get your take on it. He says, Jess, I'm not so concerned about the H5N1 virus. The more concerning virus is the next one coming, the Ebola Marburg. He says it's way more concerning. Have we got concerns about Ebola Marburg? What's this?
0: So there is an Ebola outbreak going on in the Democratic Republic of Congo, which has spilled over to Uganda. And in Uganda, in a different part of Uganda, there's been a small Marburg outbreak identified last week. So these are both viral hemorrhagic fevers. At this stage, they are within the African continent. But if you think back to 2014, when there was the biggest Ebola outbreak ever, which was 28,000 cases, we did see travel-related cases end up in about 25 different countries around the world. But it didn't really take off in a big way in most of those countries. So it's expected that if a case of Ebola or Marburg landed in Australia, it wouldn't spread or affect the majority of the community, that we'd be able to get on top of it very quickly.
1: Professor Rena McIntyre from the Kirby Institute, hope that cough isn't anything to worry about, and thank you so much for your time.
0: Thank you. Bye.
1: Take care. Goodness me. And look, remember, the official advice from the New South Wales government is if you do see sick or dead birds or other animals, do not touch them. Avoid contact. Record what you see. You can take a photo, perhaps, but report it to the Emergency Animal Disease Hotline. And that number is 1-800-675-888. You can call that from anywhere in Australia. Let's now get some news headlines. We're joined by Adam Storey.
2: Thanks, Jess. The state government has ordered an independent review into Child Protection Authority's interactions with the Central Coast family in the lead-up to the alleged murder of a four-year-old boy. Families and Community Services Minister Kate Washington says the review will be conducted by a retired judge and expose any failings so lessons can be learned. Chinese state media is reporting that China has conducted a ballistic missile test in the Pacific. The federal government says it was informed earlier today of China's plans for the long-range missile test, along with other nations in the region. And the test came as Australia and Fiji signed a new security pact, elevating the military alliance between the two countries to the same level as Australia's alliances with the United States, New Zealand and Papua New Guinea. There'll be more news at 6 o'clock.
1: Thanks so much, Adam. Let's have a little song. This is Tempted by Squeeze. Coming up, we'll get the latest on the World Cup.

0: That is Tempted by the band Squeeze here on Drive. And look, it's been a crazy day and a crazy weekend, actually, at the World Cup, both on and off the field. We're joined now by Zane Bojack from ABC Sport to talk us through everything that went on. Zane, good afternoon.
1: Jess, I was a sad little man on Saturday. In fact, yeah. I took my kids to Dreamworld because I needed something to lift my spirits after watching the Socceroos go out at the hands of Egypt in a disappointing penalty shootout. And I certainly was enjoying the football that we saw today. Absolutely extraordinary, the match. England defeating Mexico 3-2 in front of 80,000 at the Estadio Azteca. And Norway with their talisman, absolute superstar, the behemoth that is Erling Haaland, defeating Brazil 2-1 and Norway going through to play England. But you know what? Sadly, FIFA's done it again, mate. FIFA has managed to turn one of the greatest days of World Cup football into a dark day. It's been overshadowed completely by this red card turnaround, this suspension for a year for Flo Balogun, who's allowed to play for America tomorrow against Belgium. It's just done my head in. It's yeah. made everyone sick who loves the game. And I know FIFA's got a checkered history. It's had the corruption scandals. It's had all sorts of problems regarding, the awarding of tournaments in the past. But it's clear to me here that Donald Trump knew he had the power and decided to use it. The White House making representations on behalf of a United States football team blows my mind, but it has worked. And I tell you what, everyone's up in arms about it.
0: I mean, it's not promising when a world leader can just call up FIFA and go, I didn't like that happened to my team. And FIFA goes, let me reverse that for you.
1: Well, you know what's even more ridiculous? FIFA have excluded teams from international tournaments in the past where they deemed that there was no delineation between the government of the day and the federation, the soccer federation, where they've deemed that governments have had too much power in the way that football has been administered in the country, or the way that they've asserted their power in a confederation, whether it be South America or whether that be, the Asian Federation. So to me, this is absolutely goes against everything that FIFA stands for. At the end of the day, they try and trot out this fair play stuff, and they have these banners and they have kids with balloons that say fair play. There's no fair play here. Belgium have been dudded. They've been dudded poorly. Do you want to hear the Belgian coach about what he thinks about this whole thing?
0: Absolutely.
1: This is thanks to an interpreter.
2: A lot of our thoughts and opinions are in the release. We're not defending the national team or the federation. We are defending football, whether it's ethic or integrity. It's the first time in the World Cup history that such a decision is taken. I am a head coach. I will focus on my team on tomorrow's game, regardless of the 11 starting players from the US. I will focus on my team, the pitch tomorrow, and for us to get the victory so we can reach the quarterfinals.
1: And I did see some people on social media that said, well, the US coach, Maurizio Pochettino, he's previously coached Tottenham, he's coached all over the world, he'd be embarrassed by this and he certainly wouldn't be wanting to play Balogun. Well, not only is he playing Balogun, but he has supported a decision. He says justice has prevailed.
3: We celebrate all that decision. We were punished enough against Bosnia-Herzegovina to play with 10 men, 30 minutes, in a decision that was completely unfair.
1: So the decision was unfair, and we played 30 minutes with one of our men down, so that was enough punishment. If that's the case, then if I was Prince Charles, I'd be getting on the phone and saying that Jarrell Quansah got sent off today for England and they had to play 40 minutes in Mexico with only 10 men, so he should be available for the next match against Norway. That is how farcical this whole situation is.
0: Well, look, speaking of calls that King Charles might make, England might be getting a call of congratulations. I understand this game that was played today between England and who did they play against?
1: Mexico.
0: Instant classic are the words I'm hearing.
1: One of the best games of all time, which is so sad that this other matter has overshadowed it. In fact, one of the greatest performances I've seen from a midfielder, Jude Bellingham. Not only was he scoring goals, he scored a brace within 90 seconds, but he's also stopping them down the other end. Here's what we heard.
4: Bukayo Saka, pass Kane, but Bellingham coming in!
1: Do Do you like that? Mexican Dreamland. 3-2, they ended up winning. Harry Kane kicking a penalty. He's now one goal behind the leading goal scorers for the tournament, being Lionel Messi, being Kylian Mbappe, and, of course, the man we're about to talk about in a second in Erling Haaland. But what about Harry Kane? He skipped the side, down one man in front of 80,000, couldn't hear himself speak. In fact, probably good to reason that he couldn't hear himself speak. He's got no voice.
5: Yeah, it was a crazy game. We had to fight. We had to find something. Yeah, I've just been sitting there. I can't really talk. All the occasion, the team, everything against us, we found a way.
1: They found a way. You need some honey and some lemon. Poor Harry. It was extraordinary. And a player who actually didn't even play today, would you believe it, Jordan Henderson, got injured during the celebrations, fell off the advertising hoarding. It looks like he snapped his arm. And he not only got a yellow card for celebrating when he was on the pitch and not supposed to be, but then he broke his arm as well. England find unique ways of getting themselves into trouble. But there you go. They lost the man for the game against Norway in Miami on Sunday. But tomorrow we've got Cristiano Ronaldo and Portugal up against Spain. And the United States featuring Flo Bolligan up against Belgium. Can I tell you, the rest of the world, they will be supporting Belgium. In fact, they will have the whole people in the stands and all of the nation of the United States behind them, but no one else. Every other country in the world will be behind the Belgian Red Devils.
0: Well, I'll tell you what, maybe that's my new team to back for in lieu of the Socceroos. Zane Bojack from ABC Sport. Good on you. We'll talk to you soon.
1: Good on you. See you, Jess.
0: Take care. Let's have some Southern Suns now. This is Always and Forever. Reminds me of caravan parks in the early 90s. FM radio blaring. Good times.

0: and his Southern Sons, always and forever, here on Drive. And it's a Monday. It's just another manic Monday. That's right, it might be manic. Well, we like to think of it as a bit more mundane because it's that time of the day where we get to invite Dane Simpson, Wagga Wagga comedian and all-round philosopher, to the program. Hey, Dane, happy NAIDOC Week.
1: Happy NAIDOC Week. How's it started with you already? It's been going good?
0: Yeah, look, I mean, I believe my NAIDOC Week has begun well. I mean, is this a way that people would greet each other? Are we starting something, Happy NAIDOC Week? Is it a happy week?
1: No, yeah, it's a happy week. It's great. We get to celebrate. For the people who don't know, obviously, so it's a National Aboriginal and Islanders Day Observance Committee is the official title. But I grew up saying the National Aboriginal and Islanders Day of Celebration. That's
0: I like that. Like,
1: sort of from the 90s. And yeah, I've never really lost it. You know how you just sort of just once you get a tradition in your brain, then that's just what you say. So it's celebrating, obviously, Indigenous culture, and I say Indigenous because that encapsulates everybody, you know, Aboriginal, Torres Strait Islander people, and South Sea Islander. And so they say Islander in there, which sort of captures everybody, whereas Indigenous sort of just gets the Aboriginal people as well as all of the islands included. So, it's celebrating culture and people and, you know, the history of the country. But we're knocking around for like 60,000 years. There's a few things that we've learned, which is pretty fun to share. Hopefully there's a lot of events that are happening in everybody's communities. I'm encouraging people to get out and get involved.
0: Yeah, look, it's been 50 years too of NAIDOC Week. 50 years of deadly is the theme for the year. So what does that mean to you?
1: Well, yeah, how crazy 50 years of celebrating this incredible sort of culture and being on a national stage, you know. It stemmed from like back.

0: in the day, it started off as like protesting and stuff, and then it's evolved over the years. And they call it, I know that NAIDOC Week is a little bit of a funny sort of sentence because I'm saying day of celebration, but it goes for a week. But it's similar to what do you call it over in like Oktoberfest. Oktoberfest is a day in October, and then it's a month leading up to, and it's similar too. So I think what they originally started with was having a NAIDOC day, have a celebration day, but there's just so much to celebrate. So they've taken it out to the week, and then we get a week long of celebration. Realistically, it's, you know. Again, what I was sort of saying, before, like the history of Aboriginal people being around for so long, the culture that we have, that type of thing. It's really, and on, I suppose the in a modern day sort of context, it is celebrating the achievements like of Aboriginal people, and really celebrating what's happening in that sort of space. There's so many amazing people that are doing incredible things that have got, you know, that Aboriginal heritage.
1: When you were growing up, what did NAIDOC Week actually look and feel like on the ground?
0: Yeah, so I grew up in Wagga Wagga, and there's a lot of events that were happening back then when I was a kid, and it was so much fun because I got to knock around with people from like the community, and I was I moved to Wagga when I was like 5 years old, so I'm sort of already embedded within the Aboriginal community, but also the Wagga Wagga community as a whole. But I got to meet and really sort of knock around with some more kids that I could identify with culturally. And we were having these celebrations that were down at the park, and it was just about like bringing everybody down. You play some sports, and you do some games and be a little bit silly, and you're celebrating art, like Aboriginal art, and I mean that through like music. So you would have an Aboriginal artist come and play, and I think that's really amazing to see the talent that Aboriginal people have. And as a kid, and being from those people, it really inspired me. Yeah. And I think that's really important, especially kids feeling like they're represented, feeling like they're seen, is an absolutely important thing. And that's what I feel like is a small part of what NAIDOC Week represents.
1: So there was a real social side to it, but it also was about representation. So you were seeing yourself with the people around you and the people that had achieved really great things. Do a lot of community organisations and services also show up?
0: And and that's the most amazing part. With NAIDOC Week, there's a lot of community organisations that are specifically working with Aboriginal people. So it's good to go out and see all of these like things that can help people. And even if you don't, and it's not even really helping, it's really just assisting, or they're just there to give you that little bit of guidance, you know. And so specifically for Aboriginal people, it's good to go to these events and find out what's out and what's there, and what can be potentially something that you can use. But also it's cool as a non-Aboriginal person to go out and see and be a part of these events, because there's so much like culture and storytelling and really fun. There's like cultural dancing. It's great to go and watch and be a part of something where we're celebrating something that's been in this country for, you know, thousands and thousands of years. When you put it in a real kind of context, you know, like, you think of hundreds of years ago, you go, oh, wow. You know, like hundreds of years ago, things were happening, and of note, like there's wars and things were, people were just like, first of all, coming to Australia or even coming to America for the first time. But if you go back thousands of years and then tens of thousands of years, I think that just doing a dance that comes from that era is like mesmerizing and really sort of hits home and hearing an instrument being played that comes from that era, and somebody today knows how to play it, singing songs in the language that comes from that kind of that era. That's so amazing, and not only is it amazing, but it comes from our culture. Like, it comes from Australian culture. Like, we are a part of Australia, so it's embedded realistically in all of us who we are, and that's helped make up the identity of Australia today. And I think that's really important for people to find out more about that. That's really cool, and you can celebrate. This is the week to do it. Celebrate it. Get amongst it. It's fun.
1: Well, it's going to run till July 12th, NAIDOC Week. This year's theme, 50 years of Deadly. So go and check out some of the events that are happening in your community, because it's a really great chance to get involved and celebrate this amazing culture that Dane has very successfully talked up, because it is something we should be very proud of in this country. Dane Simpson, Wagga Wagga comedian. Good on you, mate. Thanks so much. Happy NAIDOC Week.
0: Happy NAIDOC Week.
1: And here's a little Christine I know to take us to the end of the show. This is Island Home.

0: That is Christine Anu, Island Home, finishing up the show for today. I'll be back from tomorrow at 3. Till we speak again, have a wonderful
1: Adam Story with ABC News. The state government has announced an independent review into the death of a four-year-old boy on the state's central coast with his mother accused of his murder. It comes after authorities revealed they had previously had contact with the family, with the last interaction 18 months ago. Officers found the child's body on Saturday afternoon after the mother attended a local police station. She was later charged with domestic violence murder. Police sources have confirmed cannibalism will form part of the investigation, and court documents show officers applied for an urgent court order to collect forensic samples from the mother before she was charged. Families and Communities Minister Kate Washington says a separate independent review will be headed by a retired judge to scrutinise decisions made in dealing with the family.
2: This is a horrific case. I'm sure it has shocked a lot of people across the state and across the nation, and we really want to understand if there are things that we could have done differently to create greater protection for him. We really want to know.
1: Meanwhile, dozens of people have turned out for a vigil in Wyong to remember the little boy. Organiser of the vigil, Hayley Dickinson, says she grew up on the street next to where the boy and his mother lived.
3: As a mother, and as speaking for every other member in the community, I know for a fact that this has absolutely shattered a lot of people. Obviously, there's only so much that I can say, but being a mother myself, it's absolutely heartbreaking.
1: To other news, the Assistant Foreign Affairs Minister Matt Thistlewaite says the federal government is deeply concerned about China's latest missile test in the Pacific Ocean. Australia was among countries notified by the Chinese government today that a missile test in the Pacific with a dummy warhead would be conducted within 24 hours. State news agency Xinhua is reporting a strategic missile was launched from a submarine and landed in a target area in the Pacific. Mr. Thistlewaite says the test is potentially destabilising.
4: We're deeply concerned by this test. It has the potential to destabilise what is a very peaceful region. And we've certainly conveyed those concerns to the Chinese government, both in Beijing and in Canberra.
1: The Prime Minister is facing ongoing criticism for saying he would shag pop star Kylie Minogue despite apologising for his remarks this morning. Mr. Albanese was asked to play the game Shag, Marry, Date during an appearance on the Bush Deep podcast last week and ultimately named Kylie Minogue. He's since unequivocally apologised. But independent MP Zali Steggall says she isn't convinced the Prime Minister understands why many found the comments offensive.
5: I don't think he gets it. Attending Carl Sanderland's wedding, calling Grace Tame difficult, saying that a Royal Commission into Domestic Violence is a lawyer's picnic. I don't think he gets that Australian women want respect.
1: Just days after resigning as University of Wollongong Chancellor, Michael Still has given evidence to the state's corruption watchdog. Kelly Fuller reports.
6: The inquiry heard evidence about a proposed executive role that grew from plans to expand the responsibilities of former Chief Governance Officer Alyssa White. Counsel assisting suggested Mr. Still advocated for Ms. White to secure the almost $400,000 position and sought to influence other senior university figures to achieve that outcome. The inquiry also heard Ms. White helped develop papers supporting the role while hoping to fill it herself. Mr. Still rejected those claims and denied failing to manage conflicts of interest. He maintained the proposal was being pursued at the request of incoming Vice-Chancellor Max Liu. The inquiry continues.
1: A funeral procession is underway in Tehran for Iran's late supreme leader who was killed at the early stages of the US-Israeli-Iran war. Eliza Getzi reports.
7: Mourners clad in black have turned out en masse onto the streets of the Iranian capital, some reaching out for a chance to touch the truck moving slowly past, decorated on the sides to look like the ornamental grating that surrounds the shrine of an imam. Inside, the coffins carrying the Ayatollah, as well as those of his relatives, all killed on the February 28 airstrike at the start of the war launched by Israel and the United States. Some mourners threw scarves to be rubbed against the coffins as blessings, with misted water keeping the crowds cool. After a 12-hour journey through Tehran, the Ayatollah's body will be flown to cities across Iran and neighbouring Iraq.
1: And England is through to the quarterfinals of the World Cup with a 3-2 victory over Mexico City, over Mexico in Mexico City. They'll take on Norway, who beat Brazil 2-1 in New Jersey. Scattered showers along the coast and adjacent ranges tomorrow, tending to be widespread along the central and northern parts of the coast. For Sydney, an overnight low of 12. That'll be followed by a partly cloudy day, a high chance of showers at top of 18, partly cloudy with showers Wednesday at 18. It's 6:05.
8: Good evening and welcome to PM. I'm Samantha Donovan, coming to you from the lands of the Wurundjeri people of the Kulin Nation in Melbourne. Tonight, China fires a test missile in the Pacific, just as Australia and Fiji sign a new defence pact. Also at the Royal Commission on Anti-Semitism, social media giant Meta under pressure for its moderating of online hate speech. And Donald Trump gets a red card overturned at the World Cup.
9: If we are allowed to breach the rules in plain sight, what else happens behind the scenes?
8: First this evening, Chinese state media has confirmed that China has conducted a missile test in the Pacific region today. What it's calling a strategic missile was launched from a submarine and landed somewhere in the Pacific Ocean. The Australian government and other countries in the region were alerted to the planned test earlier today. The launch coincided with Australia and Fiji signing a defence treaty in Suva today. Tom Lowry is the ABC's defence and National Security Reporter.
10: Sam, this really took a lot of people by surprise. We've heard from China that it gave some warning to countries around the region, seemingly only a few hours before this test took place. China's PLA Navy has confirmed the test has now taken place around about noon in whatever time zone it was that this test actually happened, somewhere within the Pacific. The Chinese haven't been terribly specific about that. They say, in their words, a strategic missile was launched from a submarine and landed successfully in that target zone. In a statement posted to social media, China's PLA Navy said that this test aligned entirely with international law and international norms. They said it was a routine arrangement of China's annual military training, and it wasn't targeted at any specific country or target. But of course, it has prompted significant concern around the region. This is the second of these kinds of missile tests we've seen from China in the past couple of years. There was a very similar test carried out back in October 2024, which prompted similar concern from Pacific countries, which routinely push back on what they say is militarization of the Pacific.
8: So, Tom, as I mentioned, the Australian government was notified apparently by China that this was coming earlier today. But since the launch of the missile's been confirmed, has there been any reaction from the Australian government?
10: We have heard from the Australian government and other figures around the region as well on what they say risks destabilising the region, these kinds of actions being carried out. New Zealand's Foreign Minister Winston Peters has had some particularly strong language on this, saying this appears to be becoming a recurrent pattern from China here, given this is the second of these kinds of tests, and urging the region to push back on what he says is militarisation of the region and not what the Pacific wants. We've heard from the Shadow Foreign Affairs Minister Ted O'Brien with similar language to Winston Peters as well, pushing back strongly on what he says is unhelpful and unwelcome actions with China, particularly contrasting it with the Oceans of Peace agreement that was signed between Australia and Fiji earlier today. He says that's a real contrast between what Australia wants to see within the Pacific and what China wants to do with the Pacific as well. We have too, of course, heard from the Foreign Minister Penny Wong, who's pushed back really heavily on this, saying this is just a deeply unwelcome action from China. Here's a bit of what she had to say in Fiji earlier today.
11: Australia has been clear that this proposed test is in the context of a rapid military build-up by China, which is lacking in the transparency and reassurance as to intent that the region expects. I would make this point. The Pacific Islands Forum leaders have made clear that they want the Pacific to be an ocean of peace. We believe this test is inconsistent with that objective.
8: The Foreign Minister, Penny Wong, speaking in Fiji today. And Tom, it's certainly a case of interesting timing. What more can you tell us about what's actually in this defence treaty signed today by Australia and Fiji?
10: Look, absolutely fascinating timing, Sam, particularly because it may well be entirely coincidental that just hours before this test was carried out, Australia's Prime Minister, Anthony Albanese, sat down beside Fiji's Prime Minister and signed this new Oceans of Peace agreement, something we weren't expecting to see during the Prime Minister's trip to Fiji, essentially a mutual defence pact with Fiji, elevating the military alliance between Australia and Fiji to the same level as Australia's relationships with the United States, with New Zealand, and recently with Papua New Guinea as well. What this means in practice is that if Fiji or Australia comes under military attack, either side is obliged to respond. That's how this sort of mutual defence pact works. Anthony Albanese says this idea came from Fiji itself. Mr. Albanese was in Fiji to sign a similar but different pact, the Vivali Agreement. The timing, the context given this Chinese missile test is fascinating. The Fijian Prime Minister Rabuka was asked how he thinks China will respond to the signing of this pact, and he said China should understand this is a relationship, this is an agreement between Australia and China, and not something that necessarily has to interest them at all.
8: Tom Lowry is the ABC's Defence and National Security Reporter. Now to the hearings of the Royal Commission on Anti-Semitism and Social Cohesion in Sydney. Today, the social media giant Meta has been grilled on how it deals with hateful content posted on its platforms, including Facebook. Senior correspondent Barbara Miller has been at the hearing today. Barb, what did the Commission hear about Meta's policies on removing hateful content?
12: Well, there was a significant change, Sam, in January 2025, and Meta changed from using AI to help it proactively identify and remove content to a more reactive model. Now, Mark Zuckerberg, the CEO, said at the time that the company wasn't going to be able to catch as much of the bad stuff. But they said this was important to deal with what they saw as a problem of over-enforcement. So where too many posts were being reduced and therefore free speech was being curbed. So these AI models were retired, except that is for instances of the most serious crimes, including we heard child sexual exploitation or terrorism related posts. And the company moved to a system where there was community informing, essentially. So it was still possible to notify Meta that there was hateful content on its platforms and ask them to remove it, but the company was no longer going out and seeking that, as it were, in many instances. And Council Assistant Richard Lancaster really pushed Ben Good. He's the Global Director of Core Policy at Meta, and he was appearing from the US, on what that change meant for the identification and possible removal of anti-Semitic content.
13: A plainly anti-Semitic post published about an identified individual would be characterised on this analysis as a less severe policy violation by Meta. Is that right?
14: It would be as distinguished from child sexual abuse or plotting a terrorist attack. It would be treated differently. Yes, it would be subject to different enforcement, reactive enforcement.
8: Ben Good is Meta's Global Director of Core Policy. And, Barb, the Commission was shown excerpts, I understand, from an internal Meta document outlining talking points on the policy change. What did that reveal?
12: Yes, this was a document produced by the company in response to a notice from the Royal Commission. We understand the company produced a number of documents in a relatively short space of time. This particular one outlined essentially talking points for staff who were asked questions about this move from proactive to reactive moderation of hateful content. And it said that if they were asked, for example, and these phrases might be distressing to some listeners, why phrases like immigrants are scum were not considered dehumanizing, this document suggested that staff could highlight that it was important to distinguish between offensive speech and content that could lead to actual offline harm.
7: Staff were instructed in that document that while such speech may be offensive to many, it is not Meta's role to police the offensiveness. Now, it's clear from what the Commission's heard in hearing so far that some in the Jewish community here in Australia have been frustrated at trying to get content removed from Meta's platforms, including Facebook and Instagram, and not being successful.
8: And Barb, did you get an impression about how the head of the Royal Commission, Virginia Bell, was receiving some of these arguments, this information from Meta about how they handle hateful posts?
7: I think there were a couple of notable times when Commissioner Bell interjected in the questioning. One was when the Commission had heard that the number of times that Meta acted to remove hateful content had decreased dramatically. We heard 79% decrease on Facebook, 73% I believe on Instagram, from before when this policy was introduced and then afterwards. So yes, I think we did get a sense today, Sam, that perhaps Virginia Bell, you know, was really trying to pin him down on this and to have him admit that fewer posts deemed hateful might be removed under this new policy.
8: Our senior correspondent, Barbara Miller. Well, intervention is becoming a hallmark of the second Trump presidency. The latest action isn't on another country as such, though, but at the Soccer World Cup. Mr. Trump has reportedly contacted the head of FIFA, Gianni Infantino, to have a suspension against an American player overturned after he received a red card. That means a star US striker can play in Team USA's match against Belgium tomorrow. Rachel Mealy filed this report.
15: Now that is a painful one for the defender.
16: US striker Folarin Balogun was shown a red card during the US match against Bosnia-Herzegovina. A video review revealed he'd stepped on the foot of his opponent.
17: The fight of the season is red card.
16: In World Cup soccer, a red card means you're sent off right away and you also sit out the next game, but not this time. On social media, Donald Trump wrote, "Thank you to FIFA for doing what was right and reversing a great injustice." Today, Balogun was back on the field training with the US team and didn't speak about his unexpected reversal of fortune. But teammate Christian Pulisic welcomed the news.
18: I just found out on the way over here from the guys. Obviously, for us, it gives us a boost. We're really excited. He's been so good for us this tournament, so to have him for tomorrow is obviously really exciting for us.
16: The US coach, Mauricio Pochettino, says he's happy with the decision, declaring that the US had already suffered 30 minutes of play without their star when the red card was issued in the game.
19: We were punished enough against Bosnia-Herzegovina to play with 10 men.
16: The US is set to play Belgium tomorrow morning, Australian time. Belgian officials say they're astonished by FIFA's decision and say it's in direct contradiction of World Cup regulations. Benita Merciades is a FIFA whistleblower who sits on the advisory board of the Reboot FIFA campaign.
20: When you consider, you know, Donald Trump still doesn't accept the result of the 2020 presidential election, it's hardly a surprise that he won't accept that a referee makes a decision to issue a red card.
16: She says the decision calls into question the integrity of the tournament.
20: And that's part of why we have a campaign to reboot FIFA, because the decision making is quixotic, it's inconsistent, it's based on, appears to be based on what is a strange personal relationship between Trump and the president of FIFA, Gianni Infantino.
16: Dr. Catherine Ordway is a sports integrity expert and a visiting scholar at the University of New South Wales Canberra Business School.
9: If we are allowed to breach the rules in real time, in plain sight, publicly, then what else happens behind the scenes? There's an old Turkish expression that says the fish rots from the head. And I think people should be very, very concerned about what this says about international sport going forward.
16: Elsewhere at the World Cup, Norwegian fans have rowed their Viking boats in celebration of their team's victory over five-time World Cup champions Brazil. Fans in New Jersey praised their star player Erling Haaland, who scored two goals.
0: Haaland is a goal machine. Of course, he scores all the time. He never played a World Cup game without scoring.
16: The man of the moment, Erling Haaland, says even he's finding it hard to believe.
21: I need to pinch myself sometimes in the arm because it's big, you know.
16: Norway will now meet England, who scored a spectacular 3-2 victory over co-host Mexico. Already, commentators and fans alike saying it was a match which will go down in history.
22: I went to World Cup in 82. I went to last World Cup. I went to last Euros. It's the best match I've ever been to in my life. We all grew up with the Azteca Stadium. I wanted to come to Azteca Stadium. It's an iconic stadium. And that the game, the atmosphere, the Mexican people, everything was incredible. Just an amazing atmosphere.
8: An England fan having a good time at the World Cup in Mexico. That report from Rachel Mealy. This is PM. I'm Samantha Donovan. You can hear all our programs live or later on ABC Listen. To Iran now, where the funeral procession of the late Supreme Leader Ayatollah Ali Khamenei is underway in Tehran. He was killed in an airstrike at the start of the war in a joint operation by Israel and the United States. The ABC's Asia editor Karishma Vyas is in Tehran.
23: Well, they're quite extraordinary historic scenes. There's just a sea of black that you see on the main artery going through central Tehran. Tens of thousands of people dressed in black, the women in the traditional chadors from head that cover them from head to foot. There are flags, thousands of them are being waved in the air. Many of them are the Iranian flags, but there's also red flags which symbolize revenge here in Tehran, and that goes to show the anger that people feel towards the assassination of their leader, which was carried out in a joint Israeli-US operation. People are carrying placards with the face of their former Supreme Leader, Ali Khamenei. We've also seen the remains of the Supreme Leader, along with those of his family members who were also killed, is now making its way through the procession very slowly. They're on a large open-air truck. Their coffins are there, and crowds are just surging towards this truck, making it very difficult for it to move. Many of them are extending their hand to touch this truck as it's moving past them.
8: Karishma, how would you describe the mood there? It sounds like there's a real desire for revenge against the US and Israel, but great sorrow as well.
23: Yeah, that it is palpable. For the last 2 days, the remains of the Supreme Leader have been lying in state in Tehran's Grand Masala. It's a huge religious complex. And every day, tens of thousands came there to pay their respects. And we saw men and women just openly weeping as they were facing the coffins. Many of them left messages in chalk along a wall that was kind of created a perimeter around the coffins. People were absolutely distraught at having lost a leader that had ruled their country with absolute authority for almost 37 years. But, you know, along with that, as you mentioned, there was great anger when we spoke to people. They really called on revenge against the United States, against Israel for assassinating, you know, somebody that many considered to be their father.
8: Ali Khamenei has been succeeded as Supreme Leader by his son Mojtaba, but he hasn't been seen since those airstrikes earlier in the year. Is there any sign of him at the funeral procession?
23: No, it's been quite a conspicuous absence. We did see the former Supreme Leader's other sons, three of his other sons, attend the funeral ceremony in the religious complex on Sunday. They were very emotional, but we have not seen or heard from Mojtaba Khamenei since he was named the Supreme Leader in March. Now, there are reports that he was with his father when the airstrikes hit their compound on the 28th of February. He has been severely injured, reportedly, but we have not had any sign of him apart from a few statements he's released. since he was named Supreme Leader. And this is fueling a lot of speculation amongst Iranians about whether he is too incapacitated to lead this country at this most critical time.
8: And Karishma, this is a long funeral procession, I understand. What happens next?
23: Well, after today, after the procession today, the remains of the Supreme Leader and his family members make their way to the religious city of Qom. And after that, there are also services planned in neighbouring Iraq in the cities of Najaf, as well as Karbala, which are Shiite holy cities. And then finally, the remains will make their way back into Iran and will be buried in the city of Mashhad on Thursday.
8: That's the ABC's Asia editor Karishma Vyas reporting from Tehran. Experts are warning people not to touch mysterious man-made objects washed up on beaches after space junk was found on shore in far north Queensland. Metal orbs dubbed space balls were discovered over the weekend, prompting emergency services and the Australian Space Agency to close the area. Kimberly Price has more.
2: Many people go to the beach to collect washed-up shells and coral. One of the last things you'd expect to see is basketball-sized metal balls. But that's exactly what was discovered at Forest Beach, north of Townsville, in far north Queensland. Locals were unsure where the mystery balls came from, but experts say there's a perfectly normal explanation.
3: I can almost certainly promise you it's not little green men, but rather just a piece of debris that us humans have put up there.
2: Dr. Sarah Webb is an astrophysicist from Swinburne University. She says as space exploration increases, more junk is ending up in our atmosphere and returning back to Earth.
3: Currently, we estimate there's 113 million pieces of debris greater than a millimetre orbiting around our Earth, and we currently track 35,000 of them.
2: Point Nemo, in a remote part of the South Pacific Ocean, is a crash site for spacecraft and satellites, and it's estimated there's over 200 satellites that have crashed there and sunk. But Dr. Webb says the space balls that washed up on Forest Beach are likely to have come from a rocket.
3: With so many different launches that we have around the world, it could have come from a myriad of different rocket programs, likely a lower stage of a rocket, so one that would have not burnt up in our atmosphere because it would have disengaged before it reached orbit.
2: The Australian Space Agency is continuing investigations to find out exactly where the metal orbs came from. Sarah Webb says as there's an increasing volume of space junk, people need to be aware of the risks involved in picking up the objects.
3: These space balls tend to be highly pressurized cylindrical or round containers that can contain anything from helium, hydrogen, to even hydrazine, so rocket fuel. And so that's really what the main concern here is whether there's still any gases that are under high pressure that could essentially explode and be very dangerous, or whether there's any gases or fuels that just themselves are quite dangerous if leaking out. You don't want to breathe that in or touch that.
2: For the residents of Forest Beach, it was a strange weekend. Acacia Griffith's home has private beach access, and she was told to evacuate on Friday when the space balls were discovered.
4: So I pretty much just grabbed washing baskets and started loading up the kids' clothes and important documentation to chuck in the car, and was like ready to leave. And then the landlord just said to calm down and just wait it out and we'll see what happens.
2: The next day, Acacia Griffiths wanted to know what was going on.
4: We were pretty much told that they had reduced the risk down to a 50 metre radius around the objects, that they tested the objects overnight and they came back like testing negative to flammable, or like a reaction was going to happen, they would explode.
2: Lisa Scobie works at Forest Beach Takeaway and says her father was one of the first people to notice the mysterious objects.
5: My dad took the police down to where they were located so that they could have a look at what had washed up at that point.
2: She says there were some initial concerns about the balls being dangerous.
5: They were a bit away from the township, but, you know, there is housing and stuff not too far from where they've washed up. Has it been toxic? Is it in the water? Is it safe? It's lucky that, you know, if they're floating around in the water, that they haven't been hit by someone in a boat or something like that.
2: Dr. Sarah Webb says while there's more space debris in our atmosphere, the chances of being struck is very slim.
3: I believe you're more likely to get struck by lightning twice, but never say never. We are a very big country. There's always the risk that we will see more debris burn-up events over our skies and potentially more debris that washes up on our shores.
2: Forest Beach residents have been warned that more debris could wash up, but the area is now safe.
1: Kimberly Price reporting. Thanks for being with me for PM. I'm Samantha Donovan. The podcast of the full program is available on ABC Listen. And we'll be back at the same time tomorrow. Good night.

0: Adam Storey with ABC News. The state government has ordered an independent review into the Child Protection Authority's handling of a case following the death of a four-year-old boy whose mother has been charged with murder. Police sources have confirmed to the ABC that cannibalism will be part of the investigation into the death of the child on the state's central coast. Families and Communities Minister Kate Washington has described it as horrific and says previous interactions between child protection officers and the family will be closely scrutinised. She says the review will examine why the child was living with the mother, whether the department's decisions and actions were appropriate, and if more could have been done to protect the child.
1: What I can say today is this. If there are lessons to be learned or failures to be identified, they will be. If changes need to be made to better protect children, they will be made.
0: The Shadow Foreign Affairs Minister Ted O'Brien says China's missile test in the Pacific Ocean today is not welcome. Australia was among countries notified by the Chinese government that a missile test in the Pacific with a dummy warhead would be conducted within 24 hours. State news agency Xinhua is reporting a strategic missile was launched from a submarine and landed in a targeted area in the Pacific. Echoing the view of the federal government, Mr. O'Brien says the coalition wants to see a region that's peaceful and stable.
2: We share this region. We want it to be a peaceful one. We do not believe that it is welcome or helpful or an act of stability to have missiles sent into our region.
0: Tech giant Meta has defended changes to the way it moderates hate content as it gives evidence at the Royal Commission on Anti-Semitism and Social Cohesion. Meta, which owns Facebook and Instagram, is among a number of companies that have been criticised for how they respond to reports of anti-Semitism and hate speech on their platforms. The company's global director of policy, Ben Good, told the inquiry, they last year shifted from a model of proactively removing violating content to a more reactive approach of relying on reports from users. He says the changes aim to reduce the risk of over-enforcement.
3: The gold standard, of course, would be to remove every single piece of violating content before anyone ever sees it. But I'll also add that that would also include never over-enforcing against content. That would be perfect enforcement.
0: Federal police have issued a formal warning to a person who made an online threat towards the Indian Prime Minister Narendra Modi ahead of his visit to Australia. Mr. Modi is due to arrive in Melbourne this week for the annual Australia-India Leaders Summit. Federal police say on Friday they identified the source of a threat made towards Mr. Modi on social media. The AFP says it's spoken with the young person behind the threat and says there is no current risk to the community. Tens of thousands of people have gathered in the squares and streets of Iran's capital Tehran to farewell the late Supreme Leader Ayatollah Ali Khamenei. Eliza Getzi reports.
4: The coffin of Ali Khamenei is rolling slowly through the streets of Tehran as mourners wait to catch a glimpse, waving flags and banners in his honour. As well as a funeral, it's a show of public support for the Iranian government. Talks between the US and Iran about reopening the Strait of Hormuz, rolling back its disputed nuclear program and reaching a permanent end to the war appear to be on hold until after the burial. But there have been threats from mourners to avenge Khamenei's death. Some carry signs calling for the killing of both US President Donald Trump and Israeli Prime Minister Benjamin Netanyahu.
0: Residents of the Ukrainian capital have experienced another night of deadly air attacks after Russia launched waves of missiles and drones. The BBC's Sarah Rainsford reports from Kiev at least 10 people have been killed and more than 40 injured.
5: It was another frightening night for people here in Kiev as Russia launched cruise and ballistic missiles at the city. There were loud explosions and the boom of Ukraine's air defences in action. And once again, many residents sought shelter underground. The destruction this morning is widespread. Several apartment blocks have been hit, either directly or by falling debris from intercepted drones and missiles. There are dead and injured and people still trapped under the ruins of their homes.
0: In sport, England is through to the quarterfinals of the World Cup with a 3-2 victory over Mexico in Mexico City. Two goals from Jude Bellingham and a successful penalty from Harry Kane helped the Three Lions to advance despite a red card reducing them to 10 men for much of the second half. England's opponent in their last eight clashes, Norway, which knocked out powerhouse Brazil with a 2-1 win. Scattered showers along the coast and adjacent ranges tomorrow, tending to be widespread along the central and northern parts of the coast. It'll be mostly dry and sunny elsewhere. For Sydney, an overnight low of 12. That'll be followed by a partly cloudy day with a high chance of showers and a top of 18. Partly cloudy with showers Wednesday and 18. 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That's ABC News at 25 to 7.
6: The these birds are really special, they're really interesting, and they deserve attention and they deserve help. They are faced with so many threats, especially with avian flu. It could be getting even worse for a lot of seabirds.
7: The Great Barrier Reef is home to some remarkable wildlife, including significant and rare colonies of seabirds. And right now, researchers are paying close attention with the arrival of H5 bird flu on Australian shores. With further cases being confirmed late last week, surveillance has been increased to monitor its potential spread, as authorities warn the effect on native bird populations could be significant. And living off the grid sounds like a dream for many people, but for farmers in WA, being forced to move to standalone power has left them in the dark.
8: Probably used to get 3-4 power outs a year, and we thought it's going to be great. We'll have Willa power all year round. We've actually had, you know, kids in the

0: bath, and the power's dropped out, sort of 7 o'clock at night, you know, middle of winter, pitch black. You've got kids screaming in the bathroom.
1: I'm Alex Hyman, and this is Australia Wide. Turtles, whales, sharks, stunning coral and all sorts of fish. There's a plethora of marine life that calls the Great Barrier Reef home. And there are also plenty of seabirds, including a rare colony of red-tailed tropic birds that is being monitored for the deadly H5 bird flu. Our reporter Grace Whiteside visited the island to find out more.
2: It's a really scary time. So, like, we've been watching bird flu, you know, ravage the rest of the world for the last few years and just waiting for it to come here.
3: Romney Edwards Francis is a PhD student with the University of the Sunshine Coast. She's visiting Lady Elliot Island, the southernmost coral cay of the Great Barrier Reef, about 80 kilometres from the Bundaberg coastline, to research vulnerable red-tailed tropic birds, including this chick.
2: This is Sir David Attenborough, named by one of the resort staff, Erin, in honour of Sir David's birthday, 100th birthday. If it were to arrive somewhere like this, I mean, it could have a really massive impact on the birds here, and that would just be really devastating to see colonies being affected by that.
3: The researchers are taking blood samples from birds on the island and sharing the data with Biosecurity Queensland as part of national surveillance and response efforts. 4 cases of H5 have been confirmed in Western Australia, 1 in South Australia and 1 in New South Wales.
4: We knew that this was going to happen, and we knew that as soon as the virus got into Antarctica, the risk for Australia dramatically elevated.
3: University of Queensland virology professor Kirsty Short says if the virus becomes embedded in Australia's bird population, it would have major ramifications.
4: So obviously the big concern is poultry, because we have seen overseas that this virus has caused widespread poultry outbreaks. And as soon as there's an outbreak in poultry, that has implications for trade and who will accept poultry products from Australia. So that's really, really significant, and we should not underestimate that. Then there's also knock-on effects onto our native species. And here we shouldn't just think about birds, but we should also think about sea mammals. We've seen they've been decimated in South America upon the arrival of this virus, as well as scavenger species who feed on dead or dying birds. We know from Northern Hemisphere outbreaks that these have become very sick as well. So it has a lot of knock-on effects.
3: Queensland's Acting Chief Biosecurity Officer Fiona Thompson says the state has been preparing for the variant to enter Queensland for the past 2 years.
5: With these current confirmed detections down south, we have further enhanced that surveillance. And so that is through our professional networks, like our veterinarians and our paraprofessionals as well, working closely with our wildlife hospitals, veterinary hospitals, and also by asking Queenslanders to report in those sorts of cases.
3: Any sightings of sick or dead birds should be reported to the Emergency Animal Disease Hotline.
5: Really glad to report that the numbers of calls coming through to the Emergency Animal Disease Hotline has dramatically increased. Typically, we will see calls of around 5 to 10 calls a week, and that's more broadly for any emergency animal disease or that is suspected. In the last 11 days, we've received over 180 calls specific to H5 bird flu concerns that Queenslanders are ringing in for. So that is excellent. That's exactly what we want people to do.
3: Back on Lady Elliot Island, the 12 breeding pairs of the red-tailed tropic birds are providing valuable insights into the threatened species. Romney Edwards Francis says the island is one of only 2 sites in Queensland where the birds live.
6: A lot of people come to these islands to see the manta rays and the turtles, and a lot of people don't even know what a tropic bird is. I didn't know before I started this project. And I guess I just want people to know that these birds are really special, they're really interesting, and they deserve attention and they deserve help. They are faced with so many threats, especially with avian flu. It could be getting even worse for a lot of seabirds, and I just want people to know that they're just as special as a manta ray.

0: internal.
1: That's researcher Romney Edwards-Francis ending that report from Grace Whiteside.
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1: And you are with me, Alex Hyman. It's great to have your company here on Australia Wide. Let's head west now to Albany in WA. Power lines that supply hundreds of farms in the region are being taken down and replaced with solar panels, batteries and generators. It's part of a project that started in 2016, phasing out ageing power lines. But 10 years on, the standalone power program isn't performing as first hoped, with broken panels and overheating batteries not being maintained by Western Power. For hundreds of customers who have seen their power lines removed, the agency says there's no going back. Reporter Mark Bennett has more.
3: They were designed to be a modern, renewable power solution for farming families plagued by years of electricity grid blackouts. But for Ben Parsons, who farms at Tenterton, about 340 kilometres south of Perth, his system hasn't delivered as promised by Western Power.
4: We thought, yep, great, standalone system, fantastic, you know, we won't have power outs, you know, we probably used to get 3-4 power outs a year, and we thought, it's going to be great, we'll have power all year round, and we won't have to worry about it, you know. So we've actually had, you know, kids in the bath, and the power's dropped out, sort of 7 o'clock at night, you know, middle of winter, pitch black. You've got kids screaming in the bathroom. They've told me it's not an opt-in, opt-out system. I've tried to fight that. I thought, it's going to be great. We'll have power all year round and we won't have to worry about it, you know. So we've actually had, you know, kids in the bath and the power's dropped out, sort of 7 o'clock at night, you know, middle of winter, pitch black. You've got kids screaming in the bathroom. They've told me it's not an opt-in, opt-out system. I've tried to fight that. I've emailed them saying we were given the choice of either replacing the poles, which were paid for by my family and the farm, to get the power across to this location. And they've reneged on that. They've said it's not an opt-in, opt-out.
3: Under law, Western Power can change customers over to standalones with no option to retain the power lines. A total of 498 units have been installed in regional WA, and 100 in the Shire of Cranbrook alone. The Shire's Chief Executive, Linda Gray, said there's been a lack of community consultation.
5: The initial individuals that contacted us were more about the lack of consultation of biosecurity and property rights, in the fact that the contractors would give no notice and just arrive on their properties and tell them that they were coming off the old grid. There was a lot of angst about that. However, when it boils down to it, the most important thing that the farmers found was that they had no options available to them, and that it was almost like they were picked off individually, so there was little ability to pull together as a group to see if they could retain their spur line.
3: Under WA legislation, Western Power was not required to get consent from the landowner for the changeover. 10 years ago, the then Minister for Energy, Mike Nahan, launched the standalone pilot program. For the Graham family, who farm at South Newdigate, back in 2016, it seemed like their grid-supplied power problems were over. Owen Graham says two systems were installed on their property, and initially the concept worked well. But 10 years on, the experience of living off-grid has been frustrating.
6: Maintenance of the standalone systems we've been onto anyone we could within Western Power or any of the management people for the last 3 years with broken panels, and you can see the broken panel here is actually getting hot and burning. It's a bit of a fire hazard, but yeah, and we've just heard nothing, seen nothing. Nobody's, well, they come out and check it and then go away and nothing ever happens. So we'd have 1, 2, 3 panels there, another broken panel there, and that's been like it for 3 years.
7: You remember the time that the then Minister for Energy, Mike Nahan, came out and...
6: Yeah.
7: And as you were having delivery supply problems on the grid.
6: Yeah, well, look, the actual system, like, I actually think the system is... He's got no power outages, the power is more constant.

0: You don't have the white good issue and of burning out with the fluctuating power, burning out all your white goods and stuff like that. Like it is a very constant power. So as far as that side of it goes, it is a brilliant idea. But it's just the upgoing, ongoing maintenance that's the major drama here.
1: The Giles family, farming further south, closer to Ravensthorpe, were also part of the pilot rollout. But Bernie Giles quickly discovered

0: utility to fix the issues fell on deaf ears.
1: I thought they'd wake up to it and work it out themselves, but that just hasn't worked out. They just haven't realised or admitted it.
0: The litany of complaints about the systems has finally produced a response. The families will be receiving upgraded units.
1: There is talk on the way that they may be replaced, yeah.
0: Western Power says it has started replacing some of the earlier systems.
2: Mark Bennett with that report.
3: ABC Australia-wide. It was a weekend of beach closures and emergency responses after six pieces of suspected space debris washed up on a beach in North Queensland. The small seaside community of Forest Beach near Ingham became ground zero for authorities, and they're warning the regional community to be on alert as more potentially hazardous debris may be found. Liam McNally has more.
4: Acacia Griffiths was at her Forest Beach home with three of her children when she was told her family should evacuate immediately due to suspicious objects found within 500 metres of her house.
5: So I pretty much just grabbed washing baskets and started loading up the kids' clothes and important documentation to chuck in the car and was like ready to leave. And then the landlord just said to calm down and just wait it out and we'll see what happens.
4: And then what was it like when you found out it was sort of suspected space debris or space junk? What was your reaction?
5: We do a lot of like driving up and down the beach and see a lot of weird objects like parts off boats, buoys, satellite, bits and pieces up the beach all the time. So to start with, I wasn't looking at it like, oh, it's going to be some chemical or a bomb type threat because we see stuff all the time. We haven't been up the beach, which is normally like a daily occurrence. We get up and go scour the beach for lures with the kids and stuff like that. So we've avoided the beach this weekend. So it's put us out of our normal routine. But other than that, it hasn't really affected us now.
4: A spokesperson for the Australian Space Agency said the objects had been recovered and were considered to be safe. They said the objects appeared to be pressure vessels from a space launch vehicle. Dr. Brad Tucker is an astrophysicist with the ANU. He said the hazmat suits on the beach aren't overkill.
6: I don't expect the average police officer in Queensland to be able to identify propulsion systems and fuel systems on potential satellites. So if that's the case, then there's a very good reason why they took the precautions they did for hazmat suits and those sorts of things, because of the risk it poses, you know, to people and the environment. And that's actually becomes an even question if it did it leak or if it didn't, if it was slightly intact. But if it leaked, is there leakage into the sand and that sort of thing? And that could create a cleanup cost. The average satellite will have one, maybe two if you're really large. In fact, a lot of satellites have tiny ones now. So the fact that there's multiple of them means that it's not a single satellite. So it's then even rarer to have multiple satellites come back down. And that could have happened. There could be a case where that's happened. It also could be from the top part of the rocket. So the main body of the rocket does not use this hydrazine. It uses other fuel. But occasionally the top part of a rocket system, the last part that goes into space, can use it. But again, it probably wouldn't have, you know, multiple of them. Again, it could, but that would be rare. Things like Elon Musk's Starlink. Starlink does not use hydrazine in its satellites, and Starlink are the common cause of space junk reentering. So there's a lot of trying to figure out exactly who this belongs to, and this is what the space agency is going to have to do. This landing in the ocean and then washing up on shore, it's not exactly clear when it came down or where it came down. So it could have been a week, could have been years. Space junk isn't just a problem coming back down. It's also a problem when it's floating around the Earth uncontrolled and can crash into something, because then that can break apart and create more problems, this cascading effect. And this is a very real issue. People have talked about microplastics in the ocean. This is the space version of that.
4: Locals still have a lot of questions. Lisa Scobie works at Forest Beach Takeaway. Her father was one of the first people who noticed the objects.
7: Oh, we'd all love to know exactly what they are and where they've come from. Is this likely to happen again? Is there definitely no danger? Has it been toxic? Is it in the water? Is it safe? Were the initial sort of questions. And then when things looked like it were, you know, we didn't know what they were, but they didn't look like it was an immediate danger. A little bit of fun was starting to be had from, you know, what are the chances of things falling from space at Forest Beach? it's lucky that, you know, if they're floating around in the water,

0: that they haven't been hit by someone in a boat or something like that. Is there, you know, what does this look like going forward, I guess, to know whether, you know, could this happen again?
1: That's Lisa Scobie at Forest Beach, ending that report from Liam McNally. Let's head to central Queensland now. And schooling is a given for most of us, but for some students in regional Queensland, there are no teachers to teach them. A teacher shortage at Biloela State High School has led to an athletics carnival being cancelled and subjects being dropped from senior offerings. Reporter Vanessa Jarrett travelled to Biloela to speak with parents who are worried about their children's future.
2: Biloela resident Lucretia Trevithick has put all three of her children through the local state school system. She's been happy with the education her kids received, but that changed this year. Her daughter Zyra was planning to start school in Year 10 this year. That was the plan. But in April, the Biloela State High School Athletics Carnival was cancelled, and that became, what Lucretia says, the catalyst for parents finding out the school was experiencing severe teacher shortages. This led to parents and the local PNC to hold a meeting with the school to find out just what the shortage was impacting.
3: It was brought to our attention in May of this year that the Year 11 cohort currently going through school had collapsed the building and construction and food nutrition units.
2: 15-year-old daughter Zara wants to pursue a career in engineering, but the situation at the high school casts doubts on that plan, as mum Lucretia explains.
3: And having a child that's in grade 10 and looking to those year 11 and 12 classes and having an idea of a future pathway, it's concerning to think that she could be in the same position next year where she's started a class that will give her a pathway and then having to choose away from that and not having a choice of anything else of where to go or what to do. She has to choose something outside of her interest.
2: The family made a difficult decision to move Zara to local private Christian school for term 3. Zara says it wasn't an easy decision to make.
4: Yeah, it's annoying because if there wasn't a teacher shortage, then I wouldn't want to go because I like learning there with my friends. I've already got assessments that they've already started that I have to do over the holidays to catch up to where they are as well.
2: Dan Coxon, Central Queensland organiser at the Queensland Teachers Union, worked in Biloela a decade ago and says for the past 5 years he heard about teacher shortages in the town.
5: This information is nothing new to me. It was interesting that the news of the athletics carnival being cancelled has actually brought this to light in the community. I think that's a testament to the professionals in that school as well, that the community has been made largely unaware of what's going on because a few people have been doing a fantastic job for a long period of time of holding things together.
2: The state government's job website shows there are 6 vacancies at the Biloela State High School, but local parents estimate this number is much higher, with more teachers expected to leave the school in the future. Parent of 4, Adam Burling, made the call earlier this year to move his daughter, who is in Year 11, to boarding school 150 kilometres up the road in Rockhampton, after they found out she wouldn't be able to do arts and drama subjects this year.
6: So she had knowledge of those subjects that she was keen on doing them, and then they weren't available. The discussions were had about doing them by distance education, but then they wouldn't marry up with their timetable, so it just all became pretty difficult. And really, you want to do what's best for your kids, so, you know, we made that decision, hard decision I call it, because A, it took it away from her friends, B, the financial burden that it adds to the family budget.
2: Adam is also the treasurer of the PNC. The group receives reports of enrolments at the school, and within the space of 15 months to May 2026, almost 70 students have left the school. In the last few months, parents have written letters to the Education Minister and the local member for Allied, Bryson Head, who they have also met with. But Adam says they aren't getting anywhere. 2 of his other children go to the school and he's worried about their future.
6: That's what I'm asking of the government to do here, is come and take us a bit seriously. Come and fix this problem properly. Don't just give us fluff like we're getting at the moment and these half-baked responses. Be serious about it. Come to the community, fix the problems that are here, and because the kids are our future of our community, and if we're not getting the jobs here, well, they're going to leave. It's a real worry.
2: A solution that has been put forward by the parents and the teachers' union is to change the school's transfer rating from a 3 to a 4 to attract more teachers. Queensland state schools are classified with a rating on the remoteness and location. The higher the rating, the more additional benefits, which can include pay increases, relocation assistance, university debt reduction, and extra annual leave. Here's Lucretia Trevithick again.
3: I've asked for an explanation on how that rating system is currently written and how often it's reviewed, because a town that is reviewed today may be very different in 5 years. So what is that review process? But that's just one section that needs to be looked at and explained. The education department really needs to talk to the teachers and find out what they want, because we're just guessing. The transfer system, reviewing the school's rating, would be a big step in the right direction to making us more desirable.
1: That's Billa Wheeler parent, Larisha Trevithick, speaking to Vanessa Jarrett. And the Queensland Education Department has told the ABC that some elective subjects have been discontinued while recruitment continues to ensure core subjects are covered. And finally here on Australia Wide, let's head to Moree in New South Wales. This NAIDOC week, the ABC's This Place project has been exploring the stories behind place names that offer deep cultural and historical connections to country. Terry Ai is historically a place of higher ground and refuge for the Goomburai people in New South Wales. Auntie Polly Cutmore has been spending time here since she was a young girl, running off into the bush and learning about the land and its history.
7: Yama, I'm Polly Cutmore. I'm from Moree. My people are originally from the area where I'm sitting today, and that's Terry Ai. It means higher ground, a place of refuge. Goomburai is our clan group, but it's the Gamilaroi language group. From the top up here all the way down to the plains, we spoke similar language to each other. We could understand each other. We knew who we were. Times of floods, this was higher ground and plenty of food. My mum and my family, we came out here for one of my uncle's party, you know, and it was brilliant. We loved it. We took off everywhere, you know, wherever there was a track. We found a track to go down, and, you know, we'd listen to the old people that were telling stories here about, you know, what might have been and what it could have been, and this is what how they were going on. When we were going to go somewhere, you know, and we'd say Yanay, we didn't know that it was language from the old people. 1836 was the first time that white man came this way. There was plenty of places to hide for our people, you know, before agriculture fully took over, because we've got the mountains up the top there, and there was places up there that they could hide. But they knew country, and they knew where to get water and where was their spots where they could hide. My grandfather was a survivor of Waterloo Creek to make sure that we were safe with the colonisation that was coming. Grandfather decided, well, he moved into town to Moree for the safety of the children. When you play with water and you're sitting by the water, it's always like if you're a child again. Remembering what you've seen and what you've got to know, the knowledge, what you've learnt there, you've got to watch out for, you know, leeches, you've got to make sure you do and stuff there. So, yeah, you're a child again, you know, but with a bit more knowledge. I feel really blessed that I am able to come back here, you know, because my old people, they were here. I feel like that I'm, wherever I step, I'm maybe walking in one of their footsteps, you know, on what they seen, how it may have changed, you know, and hopefully, you know, that I'm seeing things that they actually seen. Yeah.
1: That's Auntie Polly Cutmore ending that report from the This Place project for NAIDOC Week. And that's Australia Wide. My name's Alex Hyman. Thanks so much for your company. Cheerio.

0: Adam Storey with ABC News. China has defended its test firing of a long-range ballistic missile into the Pacific today. China correspondent Alison Horn has more from Beijing.
1: The missile was launched from a Chinese nuclear-powered submarine into the Pacific around midday local time, carrying a mock warhead. China's state media says the test was a success, with the missile landing in its target zone. Regional nations, including Australia, have criticised the launch, calling it concerning and destabilising. But China's foreign ministry says the test is a routine part of military training and that it complies with international law, adding the test was not aimed at any specific country or target. Alison Horn, ABC News, Beijing.
0: The test came as Australia and Fiji signed a new military alliance. The Oceans of Peace Pact obliges either country to respond if the other comes under military attack. It elevates Australia's alliance with Fiji to the same status as with the United States, New Zealand and Papua New Guinea. Fiji's Prime Minister Sitiveni Rambuka says the alliance should not be viewed with concern by China.
2: It does not threaten Fiji's relationship with China, nor Australia's relationship with China. And as we have made it very clearly in the past,

0: your enemies are not necessarily my enemies.
1: A vigil has been held in the community of Wyong on the state's central coast to remember the four-year-old boy who was allegedly murdered by his mother. His body was discovered on Saturday afternoon after his mother attended the police station. She's been charged with domestic violence murder, and police sources have confirmed that she's also under investigation over allegations of cannibalism. The state government today ordered an independent review into how child welfare agencies previously interacted with the family to determine whether more could have been done to protect him. Meanwhile, dozens of people have turned out for the vigil. Naomi Hura was among them and says people are trying to come to terms with the loss.
2: I have two children and six grandchildren here. I've raised my children and grandchildren here. So seeing this happen in our own backyard is really, really hit home for everybody. But that little boy in that space of what's happened to him, we're deeply sorry.
1: The Chinese online retailer Temu has signed a federal government product safety pledge after a girl was badly burnt while wearing one of their jumpers in 2024. But a consumer watchdog says it doesn't go far enough, as James Taylor reports.
3: Last month, Temu was approved for the voluntary pledge run by the ACCC. But Choice says it continues to knowingly sell unsafe products, along with other signatories, Amazon, eBay and AliExpress. Policy advisor B. Sherwood is calling for tougher laws to make it illegal to sell unsafe products.
4: We're just essentially putting band-aids on top of band-aids with the combination of mandatory standards, the product safety pledge, all these measures that don't actually tackle the core problem. A general safety provision would go a long way to doing that.
3: A Temu spokesperson says joining the pledge reinforces its ongoing efforts to strengthen product safety and compliance.
1: The Victorian opposition says it's referred the Premier to the state's anti-corruption watchdog over an allegation of corruption on government construction sites. The Age newspaper last week reported that Jacinta Allen's ministerial office pressured a construction company to do a deal with the CFMEU over its preferred Labor hire firm in 2022, costing taxpayers an extra $2 million. The Victorian Shadow Attorney General James Newbury says the allegations need to be investigated.
5: The Coalition has referred the Premier and her behaviour to the Chief Integrity Agency in Victoria. IBAC has the power to look at what the Premier and her office may have done.
1: A mostly white humpback whale calf has been spotted off the coast of New South Wales and Queensland, with people encouraged to log any further sightings as it moves further north. Drone footage captured the calf and its mother off the coast of Cabarita Beach on Friday. Then onlookers spotted it about 100 kilometres north at Stradbroke Island on Saturday. CSIRO scientist Dr. Eva Palgani says it's possible it's a very rare whale calf.
6: The leucistic animals, as we call this one, or it's actually what I call a pied whale, it's the black and white colouring. That's very rare as well. There's only a handful of known whales in the southern hemisphere that have that sort of coloration.
1: The weather for tomorrow: scattered showers along the coast and adjacent ranges, tending to be widespread along the central and northern parts of the coast. An overnight low of 12 in Sydney, then a partly cloudy day with a high chance of showers, a top of 18. It's 7:05.
7: Any winners in the cost of living crisis? What's causing the algal bloom?
8: Questions. They've never been more important. So the one thing we'll never question is our duty to keep asking. ABC News, keep asking.
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10: Thanks for tuning in to NRL Monday, and if you are just joining us, I'm Andrew Moore, with you until 7:30, and then it's the evening's programs followed by Nightlife. Joining me in a moment is former New South Wales State of Origin star Luke Lewis, Premiership winner at Cronulla and Penrith, Clive Churchill Medal winner in 2016, Andrew Fifita still feels he was robbed, and what else have I missed? Our business entrepreneur, and one of the great pests you'll ever meet, so... Louis will co-host the second half of the show, including we'll find out who he's buying and selling. Your text messages remain welcome on 0467 920 222, and I'll get to those in just a tick. In the first half of the show, I had the pleasure of speaking with Queensland Origin legend Chris Choppy Close, who's anxious about Wednesday night's decider and told me that just because it's a Queensland home game, that does not guarantee a win.
11: They've often come up here and used that against us. And, you know, it won't surprise me if that's not what they do again. And when that crowd gets out there and starts booing them,

0: that can sometimes spur them into action. So hopefully that won't happen, and it will be our advantage, and we'll play well. It looks like it's going to be a dry game. Like the weather says that our weather gods have shone down brightly on us, so it's going to be a dry game, which will make it a very open and very exciting game.
1: That's Chobby Close, who did have some nice things to say about you, Luke Lewis, as always. Good evening, mate. Long time no see.
2: Yeah, good evening, Andrew. I love Chobby. And he always does say, I should have been a Queenslander. But, mate, I could sit and listen to Chobby talk all day, especially when it comes to origin stories. So did you get any good origin stories out of him?
1: Well, not so much this time. Because I've had him on every year to talk about origin stories, we focus more on this year's series. And I love hearing his rev up about what he would say to the team before they run on
2: the tears,
1: field.
2: No tears?
1: Not yet.
2: Okay.
1: No, they were not far away, I reckon. But he's telling me, you know, he's nervous about Wednesday night. And I'm interested in what he said about playing at Lang Park, that the other team, New South Wales, can use that almost to their advantage. And you've told me that before, running out into that stadium, even though you knew they were against you, you loved it.
2: It's the best feeling in the world. I say it all the time. This is, like I say to you, this is the only time I get jealous.
1: Yeah.
2: Origin time, but and grand final night. But running out at Suncorp Stadium on a Wednesday night, packed house, full of Queenslanders, you got a decider, it's the best feeling in the world. Seriously, I'm so nervous. I can't wait to get up there. I fingers crossed we play our best football. We haven't played any good football, I suppose, over the last sort of two games, maybe 23 minutes of the first game. We played pretty well. But I reckon this crowd could literally help them. Running out in front of that place, knowing that they're all against you, the only way to quieten the place down is by playing well.
1: So is that all psychological though, Louis? Because Stadium Australia, 80,000, they make great noise.
2: Totally different though.
1: It is different. 91,500 the MCG, although all the players tell you that it's almost too far away, and you said that in the game that you made up that you played at the MCG. So why is it different there? Because I know calling games from high above the stand where we do, it does feel unique, but why for a player?
2: Well, they're right on top of you. As soon as you run out, it feels like they're 5 metres away. Everything is just right there. The roar, it echoes in there beautifully. It feels like it's double. Well, I don't even know how many holes, what, 52,000 or whatever. But it feels like it holds 104 when you're out there, and the way that they're cheering and carrying on, it's amazing. I think last year we were up there and we were sitting up in the stadium, up in the box, and the place was shaking.
1: Shaking, yeah.
2: And you can actually feel that shake when you're out in the field. So it's the best feeling in the world. The boys are going to love it. I'm so envious of them. I wish I was running out there on Wednesday night. They've got a really good opportunity to do something pretty special this year. And fingers crossed they get it done, and it just sort of stops all the talk about New South Wales. We can bring that trophy home.
1: In the old version of Lang Park, the historic version of Lang Park, the broadcast boxes were on the eastern side of the field, and they were kind of lowered down from the roof. They weren't part of the grandstand as such. And when the stand shook, the box really shook. And you're worried that you're just going to tumble down. Yes, it was quite. That was even more unique, I think, than the current version.
2: But I was going to say, even the boxes now that we're in, it feels like it's a bit of an afterthought.
1: No, it's not. Feels like it was.
2: Oh, there you go. Yeah. That makes sense.
1: It was officially an afterthought. Now, before Origin 1, you were, and it wasn't just theatre, you were 100% convinced in your mind that New South Wales were going to win this series 3-0.
2: Yep.
1: So coming to Game 3 at 1-all up in Brisbane, what percentage are you in terms of confidence that New South Wales win?
2: Confidence-wise, I'm actually pretty low. I'm never not confident in the Blues jersey. But just the way that we've played this year, I haven't got the confidence. They haven't showed me anything this year. And, you know, that jersey, you know, when they put it on, I don't feel like we had the pride that, you know, we used to have when I was a kid watching it. Fingers crossed they prove me wrong. I hope they do, and I get mud on my face on Thursday. But
1: like a low percentage.
2: Yeah, very low. Like, I'm worried about the way that – I thought Queensland played amazing for 57 minutes in game one. I thought they were brilliant, and I didn't think they could play any better. Then game two, they played better.
1: Mm.
2: Their defense, their line speed, their attention to detail, attack, everything was just perfect. They were patient. They had things go against them. They're happy just to keep defending their line, keep turning New South Wales away. And then when they got their opportunity, they put points on the board. They're going up in front of their home crowd. Packed 52,000 Queenslanders sitting there playing some outstanding football, and they got tackled over the park. I love the way Harry Grant's playing. Sam Walker's playing outstanding.
1: You're convincing me that Queensland win.
2: Well, I'm trying to sort of look at like their downfalls. I do believe they need to be off 10%, and we need to play our best possible game this Wednesday night. So I am a little bit nervous, but I do believe I look at our side 1-19, or as you say 1-17, but 1-19. If every one of those players on that list play their best football, we don't lose. But my biggest fear is I haven't seen that. Well, I haven't even seen it in glimpses. I think I've probably seen 20 minutes out of two games, which is the scary part when you look at Queensland. They've pretty much played almost two perfect games of footy, and I think they can get better.
1: All right, I've got more questions about Origin for you when we get to buying and selling in the next little bit. Text coming through, 0467 920 222. I really enjoyed the banter between Billy and Louie. He got Louie on a TKO, but how good is Luke? Just describe the atmosphere. The best of the best, you have to challenge yourself against the best. Go New South Wales. I think there's a few typos there. I think it means to be the best, you have to challenge yourself against the best. Go New South Wales. Lads, any news on Sunday's Bunnies Knights game, re-crowd size, etc.? I'm catching train down from Newcastle from Crawls at Lake Macquarie. No, we had Blake Solly, the South Sydney CEO, in the box on Friday night in the pre-game show, and this is for the world's biggest birthday party. It's all part of Jai July to raise money for Jai Arrow and his family after Jai was diagnosed with motor neurone disease. And he said 30,000 to 40,000. I'd like to think 40 is almost a minimum.
2: I think it'd be more.
1: Yeah, I do too.
2: I know there's heaps of people that are coming down from Central Coast, up from Berry. They haven't even been to a game this year just to go and support, Jai. So
1: and families can go at basically half price. So two adults can take two kids. The kids are free.
2: Yeah.
1: So
2: I'd love to see it packed.
1: Yeah. Who knows? Who knows? Like, everyone has been so incredible in getting behind this cause, as, you know, Australians are with the Mark Hughes Foundation or the Glenn McGrath Foundation, any of these things, it's amazing. So it wouldn't surprise me either if 40,000 is a minimum.
2: And they can have people, the kids can go on the field after the game too, isn't it? Is that right? You did, Blake Solly said something like that the other night, I think.
1: Yeah, well, there you go. Yeah. So, no, it'll be an amazing atmosphere. I'm glad we'll be there.
2: It'll be awesome. And I've got a biggest cake. I hope we get some.
1: Do you reckon we will?
2: No.
1: If it's the world's biggest cake, we're entitled to a slither.
2: We should have asked Blake the other night.
1: Can you imagine Gibbsy eating the world's biggest cake?
2: Yes, that'd be awesome.
1: Any chance you get any in his north and south. Dear, oh dear. But on the weekend, or in fact it all starts on Wednesday night, Luke Lewis, Matthew Elliott, John Gibbs will join me at Lang Park in Brisbane for The Decider, on air from 7 o'clock, kickoff just after 8. Then on Thursday night, round 2 of the NRLW season kicks off, coverage from 7. That's on the ABC Listen app. It's Cronulla Sutherland against Brisbane, with the Broncos coming off a 50-point win on the weekend. Brett Sprigg calling with Dean Halitau and Bridget Murphy. Through until 10 o'clock, Louie and I get a beauty sleep. Round 19 of the NRL season gets underway at Seatown, Campbelltown Stadium, on air from 7 on Friday night for an 8 o'clock kickoff between the West Tigers and Warriors, who are sitting nicely in second position. Then on Saturday, Louie and Michael Carianis joined me from 2 o'clock at Stadium Australia for the pre-game show. At 3 o'clock, we head to Dolphin Oval. The Finns will be looking to get straight back on the winner's list, playing Cronulla Sutherland. That's a big one. Quentin Hull calling that with Billy Moore and Brad Tallon. We'll call the 5:30 game between Canterbury, Bankstown and Canberra. And that's interesting, Louis, because the Bulldogs, they've won a few in a row. They're kind of back in the reckoning, but they have to keep winning.
2: Yeah, they do have to keep winning. They're slowly starting to find some nice football, but the key for them is Crichton. Crichton at 5'8 was brilliant.
1: Yeah,
2: and
1: can he back up?
2: Yeah, I reckon he can back up. I reckon he will back up, and I think he knows how important he is to the side, and they also know how important getting those Ws are now towards the back end of the year. So I think he's going to be so instrumental for the Bulldogs. If he can continue to play the way he played last weekend in that 5-8 position, I think they've got some real class about him.
1: Because there's two of the more disappointing teams this year.
2: Yeah, correct. I sit there and think they had no attack. They didn't have much to offer.
1: Yeah.
2: But when Stephen Crichton went in, his direction around the middle of the field wasn't just his passing. It was just a totally different team. And everyone was doing the right job and hitting the right person, getting to the right holes. And the passing that he was showing and he had on display that night was brilliant. So, yeah, I think he's a massive key for the Bulldogs' success this year.
1: Also, Saturday night, 7:30, the Sydney Roosters face plucky Parramatta at the Sydney Football Stadium. Glenn Lauder back on deck calling with Dean Halitau and Matthew Elliott. And then finally to Sunday with a massive day at Stadium Australia. We're just talking about a Jai Arrow's birthday, the world's biggest birthday party. They're calling it Kids In For Free with Paying Adults, and the expectation for at least 40,000. Inside the ground to celebrate Jai Arrow and to raise money for him and his family as he faces this fight against motor neurone disease. A huge claim at 2 o'clock then, with South Sydney taking on Newcastle. That's with me, Louie and Gibbsy. The 4 o'clock game is at Brookvale Oval, Manly Warringah against North Queensland. A very important game that too. Brett Sprigg, Dean Halitau and Michael Carayannis working that one. And to finish the round at 6:15 Sunday, Melbourne Storm is at home to the Gold Coast Titans. Ned Hall commentating with our man Ryan Hoffman and Ian Cohen. And the rest of NRLW round two, Saturday 12:45, North Queensland against Wests at Townsville Stadium. 3:15, it's Canterbury Bankstown playing Gold Coast at Stadium Australia. And at 5:15, first up winners, the Sydney Roosters and Newcastle meet at the SFS. Two games on Sunday, midday at Canberra Stadium, the Raiders host the Warriors. And from 1:45, St George Illawarra plays Parramatta at Wollongong Stadium. And that's what we have to look forward to between now and next week's NRL Monday. And speaking of NRLW, how good was Jada Taylor working with us on Saturday?
2: She was phenomenal. I got to hear a little bit. Obviously, I went away.
1: Oh, that's right. You went for your big fat steak.
2: But she's, phenomenal. A lot of people obviously giving her raps, which is awesome. But you could tell she is a natural. And
1: she is a natural.
2: She's a very good speaker. She doesn't leave many G's off the words. And she leaves no notes for me to read off.
1: So. No, but I like that you left your program, which was covered in very colourful doodles. And she just, every now and then I just see Jada look down and just shake her head and get back on with the job. So she won me over completely.
2: No, she was awesome. Well done to Jada too.
1: Also on the text line 0467 920 222. It was wonderful to be on the hill at Cogra on Saturday evening. The fans were in good spirits throughout, considering the awful run we've had. The Tigers fans were fun too. Now we need to run down the Titans, says Ed. I mentioned in the first half of the show, to me the biggest surprise this year, Louis, is Newcastle being in the top four this deep into the season. Really pleasant surprise, and I can't rap Justin Holbrook enough. The way that team has changed, particularly in attack, although the last couple of wins they've had at home have been more based on defence, a 12-6 win over the Tigers and 13-12 last night over the Dolphins. But they've stunned me. Is there a bigger surprise in the comp for you, good or bad?
2: Maybe Dolphins, because I had this feeling about the Dolphins. I thought they could do a really good job, but I do like what Newcastle are doing. I love Justin Holbrook and his philosophy on, you know, the way that he coaches and the way that he wants his team to play. And I feel like he's got the best out of players in that squad that we always were sitting there question mark, and how can you get the best out of him? Like Brabham Best, for example, you know, Callum Ponga. You got Fletcher Sharp, I think, is playing outstanding. Even Phoenix Crossland's playing really good football up through the middle. Yeah. But then all the other boys are just sort of following. So I feel like their leadership is really good. Their attack is flowing nicely. They're bought into the defence. They look super fit. But my biggest thing is they're smiling. So yeah, they're having fun.
1: It's totally different.
2: Totally different outfit. They look amazing. So, yeah, I'm hoping they have a good year. I'd love to see them run deep into the final. It'd be great for the game.
1: Hi, Maury. Can you please advise the 3-2-1 in the Knights-Dolphins game from John in Brisbane? I can tell you that Dylan Lucas got 3 points in the ABC Player of the Year from Dean Halitau. Two to the other Dylan Brown, and one to Dolphins second rower Kulakefu Finifuiaki. So I hope that helps you out, John. Evening, Maury and Louie. Love the show. I'm a regular listener. It was a great being at Cogra on Saturday night for the Dragons win over the Tigers. Val Holmes, his best game. Loco Pacifica Tonga, Couchman Twins, awesome. Best performance of the year. Has Dean Young got the job in your eyes now? Asked Park Dragon at Albion Park. He's got to be the front runner, doesn't he? Just because he's the incumbent.
2: Well, he's already there. He's passionate about the club. And you know what? He's pretty patient. And he's good mates with Benny Hormey, who's going up against. We spoke to him on the weekend. He said they talk every weekend on the phone when they're driving home or whatever. But yeah, look, I think he'll still be there no matter what. If he's coaching or if he's jumping in the assistant role, I still think he'll stay there. He is getting the team a lot better. But I do believe, too, Valentine Holmes' best position's on the wing. He adds so much value to that side. He ran over 200-and-something-plus metres, scored a couple of tries, and it was a great finisher. He's just, I feel like if they could find a good centre and have Val outside him, they could have a red-hot run.
1: Tiger Turley says, Andrew, when does a club decide the old saying, the chicken or the egg, comes into play in regards to performance? The Tigers have been very ordinary the last few weeks. At what stage does a coach make mass changes? I guess you've got to have the depth to make mass changes.
2: The Tigers?
1: Yeah.
2: The problem is they don't have the depth there. Their biggest problem this year is that they've had injuries in key parts. Like, you know, Dewey was leading the Dally M's and gets an injury. Buller was had to get some injury. Now you've got Apika Royce out with another injury.
1: After 4 weeks.
2: You've got Jerome Luai again out. So their spine has been changing all the time. So I'm going to give them a little bit of leeway. I think they've been playing some good football. They're on the upward trajectory, but the injuries have killed them.
1: Ed says, Louis, I agree, Queensland does old boys better. Can someone please explain to Tamika Upton when she's firing an arrow, she's supposed to release the string, not the bow. Maybe everyone needs archery training from little brother Tucker. Well, I didn't see Tamika Upton's effort, but it was great to see so many players, both in the NRL and NRLW, doing that on the weekend.
2: You know, the other thing I liked on the weekend, there's a lot of videos getting around of kids playing on the weekend.
1: Doing the same thing?
2: Doing the same thing. They're all jumping up and doing the arrow. There was some girls doing it, young kids in the under-9s and under-8s. It was brilliant.
1: Paul at Marrickville, am I wrong thinking that the State of Origin has possibly passed its peak? Yes, you are, Paul. The ratings figures have never, ever been as strong as they are now.
2: And you know what? It's never going to get past it. I think it's the one thing we all look forward to, and it's one thing that brings out the biggest debate every year. It doesn't matter if you're playing well or you're not playing well. It's always everyone's opinions are crazy during Origin period.
1: Crichton was a revelation of 5'8". He has the heart that makes a difference. Inspirational leader. Andrew, I thought Jada did really well with her second debut yesterday. Did Louis explain to her about the 35-metre line? It sounded like he had already stitched her up with a sheet of notes, later revealed as merely colouring in and sketches. ABC Sport, Sydney, that's what it says in the text. But otherwise, she did very, very well from Milo. I did try to discourage you from giving it. There are a few off-air tips that
2: Well, to be fair, you actually did say to me, you got any tips for Jada?
1: I did, and then I regretted it instantly because you started saying things that you shouldn't have
2: said. I'm glad she didn't listen.
1: Are you ready for buy, swap, sell?
2: Yep, let's do it.
1: It's buying and selling. Let's do that now.
3: Are you buying or selling?
1: I can't remember on previous trips you've had in here, Louis, whether you've been spending more money than you've been...
2: I've bought a lot.
1: You have, haven't you?
2: Yes.
1: Do you know what? If I can find this sheet, you're in trouble.
2: What did you say?
1: I've got it now, the sheet.
2: Oh.
1: Are you buying or selling, Luke Lewis? You didn't get me. Are you buying or selling? Jai Gray scored the best try that never was.
2: I'm buying that. That was one of the best tries I've seen. Live, 40 metres out, kicks the ball along the field 5 times, and it has the patience to wait for the ball to come over the line and puts it down. So, I'm buying it.
1: That was one of the most disappointing no-tries of all time, wasn't it?
2: I couldn't believe how many times he kicked it and got it down. And then all the Penrith players falling over.
1: Especially considering what's happening at the moment.
2: World Cup.
1: Cameron Murray has to start for New South Wales to have any chance of beating Queensland. Are you buying or selling that?
2: No, I'm not buying it. I'm selling it. But Cam Murray has to play a big role in Wednesday night's game for us to get the win. He's a great player, has a lot of value. I just need to see him play his best football. It doesn't matter if he's starting or if he comes off the bench.
1: Newcastle, Luke Lewis, is in the top four to stay. Buying or selling?
2: I'm going to say sell.
1: Ooh.
2: Only because I've been buying a lot. But I'm going to say sell. They'll stay in the top eight, definitely. And
1: you're
2: I reckon
1: taking
2: they'll
1: the Dolphins back in.
2: Yeah, because I tipped the Dolphins at the start of year, be my smoky top four.
1: Okay. West Tigers are booking their end of season trip now, and it's in September. Are you buying or selling that?
2: Yeah, I'm buying that, definitely. I think they're done and dusted now. Too many injuries, too many key positions, so I just can't see them coming back from it.
1: All right. And finally, Michael Maguire will be coaching New South Wales again next year. Are you buying or selling?
2: I'm going to say sell for now.
1: There's a hidden meaning there, obviously.
2: Yeah, I'm going to say sell for now, and the reason I'm doing that is because I just can't get my head around or wrap my head around that how he can't be at Brisbane next year. He still won him a grand final. I still think he can get him off the bottom of the table, and I still think he can push him up there. It's just one of those years that just hasn't worked out.
1: I agree with you wholeheartedly that he shouldn't go from Brisbane, but the...
2: The talk is not good.
1: Talk is not good. All right, well done, Luke Lewis. Buying or selling, 0467 920 222. Boy, a lot of text messages coming through. Love the show, boys. Feel the Roosters are flying under the radar. Would love your thoughts. They lost against the Dolphins, but did have 3 debutants that night and 7 out from Rooster Scotty at Palm Cove.
2: Concur.
1: Well, they're not flying under the radar for you, Louis, are you? You thought they'd be grand finalists going into
2: I picked them for Penrith Roosters grand final, but they are flying under the radar. Don't feel like we talk about them much. I think they've got a great side. And the other thing that they've got coming out of it that we're not realising is Sam Walker's experience in State of Origin, the way that he's playing, what he's going to add to that side at the back end of this year is going to be phenomenal. So, they are flying under the radar. I reckon they're going to be a tough team to beat.
1: I see them fourth. I've got Penrith... Warriors/Dolphins, then Roosters.
2: Yeah,
1: only because I think Penrith aren't concerned by the Roosters at all.
2: Yeah, I don't think Penrith are concerned about anyone except for themselves.
1: 0467 920 222. Jada Taylor was an excellent addition into the best team in the business. Michael was quiet after her roast. Just gold. Yeah, there was a point where Michael did a bit of, you know, grade two carry on. And I said to Jada, see what I've got to put up with? And she said, yeah, that's really poor from downstairs. You go, girl. 26 and a half past seven. Every week on the show, we feature the director's cut. And that is where our producer, Ralph Tucker, picks his highlight from our weekend's coverage. And I don't know what it is. Do you have any predictions?
2: No, but Michael Carriana said something that might have happened on the weekend. So I'm assuming maybe something like, I can't remember exactly what it was.
1: Well, I've no idea what you're even talking about. So let's find out together.
3: The director's cut.
2: Yeah, I'd challenge it too. So I think it came off a Penrith player when they were trying to pass it there, South Sydney, to find his winger. So I think what they're trying to say is that it came off Penrith and went forward. That's the challenge from South Sydney.
4: Just looking at the thumb here, Brian Toto. You see after Jai Gray passes the ball, deflects forward off the thumb of Brian Toto, which is the first knock on.
1: Louis, I've got to ask you a question.
4: Ball's then knocked on by South. The captain's challenge is successful.
1: I love you like family. You're one of the great players for Penrith, Cronulla, New South Wales, Australia. You're one of the great pests in the history of the universe. We've worked together since 2019. That pass was conservatively 180 metres from where we sit. And you saw it touch the tip of Brian Toto's thumb. How? You can't remember whether you played at the MCG or a back park at Kellyville, but you saw that. How?
2: I can see the little details, Andrew.
1: You are a freak. And I meant that with love in my heart, but I don't resolve from it. You are a freak. This was so far away from where we were, and it dead set came off the very end of Brian Tottle's finger, and you straight away, and they try, go off, knock on. How?
2: Well, I look at all the small details around what happened. So the person who passed the ball, then I look at Brian Tottle's face, and it sort of paints a picture. So I'm assuming it came off his tip, so I just make an educated guess, which is sort of 99.9% chance I'm going to get it right.
1: It's crazy. It was always blowing me away with you, Louis, since we started doing this together in 2019. That your eagle eye for things that happen on the field live and predicting what's going to happen with the bunker and all this, I've never known anyone like it, and I'm sincere about that. And this is for someone who, you know, can barely remember his keys in the morning.
2: I appreciate it, mate. Thanks for the wrap. But you know what? It is funny because my missus always says the same thing. She goes, how do you not remember these things? But then something will pop up and you can remember that, and it was like 25 years ago. Yeah. I don't understand why. How
1: did you ever score a try and cross over?
2: I think I thought I did, but
1: did you ever play at the MCG?
2: Apparently not.
1: Oh dear! All right, we're about done, Louis. So we're on here 7 o'clock Wednesday night. I'll see you in Brizzy. What's going to be the final result and margin?
2: Yeah, when New South Wales win, obviously we'll win by two, and I reckon we'll play our best football that we've played since in this whole Origin series. So New South Wales win the shield and
1: you
2: bring
1: don't
2: it
1: have
2: back
1: the
2: New
1: same vim and vigour as you did before
2: we'll
1: Origin won.
2: I'm a little bit nervous, but we'll win.
1: You are. Thanks, mate. Appreciate you coming in. Luke Lewis, thank you to our team here, our producer Ralph Tucker, to Tommy at the panel, to Jared, our social media dude. Thank you, Jared, not a weekend. Thank you to Patrick Kelly as well, providing many questions for us, and Damien Kelly. I'm Andrew Moore. Thank you so much for listening. The evening's programs are next right here on ABC.
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2: Yiridumarung Yasu. Hello, good evening, everyone. Ray Johnston here with you on New South Wales and ACT Evenings. I'm filling in for Renee Crosh, broadcasting from Parramatta Land here in Parramatta Square. If you're out and about, pop on by, say hello. Very much looking forward to keeping your company tonight. We have so much to talk about, including space balls. Literal balls of space debris have been falling to Earth, washing up on beaches in Queensland. A little bit out of place, you could say. Dr. Space Junk herself, Alice Gorman, will be here at around 25 past eight to tell us all about it. But I want to hear from you. Have you ever found something out of place? Something not where you would quite expect it? 1-300-222-702 is my number to call. I accidentally put the yogurt in the cupboard and didn't find it for about 3 days, but I reckon you've probably got a far more interesting story to tell me than that. 1-300-222-702 is the number. That's also the number for the quiz that's coming up very shortly. Also, after the news at 8, how to get

0: comfortable with silences. As a professional silence filler, I do struggle a little bit with dead air, as we call it. But journalist, filmmaker, actress, comedian Alison Finesca, she began to embrace silence in conversations when she started volunteering as a helpline crisis counsellor. So I'm really looking forward to hearing what she has learned, see if I can put it into practice myself. And of course, looking forward to hearing from you as we kick off the quiz. 1-300-222-702 is the number. 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The first caller gets a book. So make sure you give us a call, get involved in the quiz. 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
0: Yes, you are listening to Ray Johnston here on New South Wales and ACT Evenings, filling in for Renee Crosh, broadcasting from Barramattagal Land here in Parramatta Square. And I want to hear from you on 1-300-222-702. That is the number for the quiz. The first question for the quiz. Got to play the quiz music before we kick things off. If you know the answer to this, make sure you give me a buzz. The question is, pop star Taylor Swift married footballer Travis Kelce at a wedding attended by 1,000 people over the weekend. Imagine that. Which Saturday Night Live comedian and star of the movie Happy Gilmore officiated the ceremony? 1-300-222-702 is the number to call. I've got Caitlin in Orange. Caitlin, where have you found something in a place where it shouldn't have been?
5: Oh, I find things all the time in places they shouldn't be. I work in the hospital.
0: Oh, gosh. I can imagine the stories you must have. Which hospital do you work in, Caitlin?
5: In Orange.
0: Oh, in Orange. Fantastic. Yeah. And what's your role there?
5: I'm a nurse.
0: Oh, fantastic.
5: I've
0: got a whole side of my family that are nurses. They're fantastic people to have Christmas lunch with. The stories you hear are incredible.
5: Yeah.
0: So I'm guessing that things that you've found in places that don't belong are more human-centric than most people might imagine.
5: Yeah, probably.
0: Are any of them fit for radio?
5: We won't go there. I think it's best left to people's imagination.
0: All right, Caitlin. So pop star Taylor Swift married footballer Travis Kelce on the weekend. Who officiated the ceremony?
5: Oh, my gosh. I was listening to this on the radio this morning and I literally said to myself, oh, my God, who cares?
0: It's sorry. It's a Saturday Night Live comedian, star of the movie Happy Gilmore, if that helps. Do you remember Happy Gilmore?
5: God. I've heard of it so much, but it's all that genre that I don't like.
0: Never mind, Caitlin. Thanks so much for calling up anyway.
5: Oh, thank you.
0: Hope you've got some time before your next shift.
5: 12 hours.
0: Oh gosh. Well, enjoy your 12 hours of freedom. And I hope you don't find too many things that aren't where they belong in Orange Hospital on your next shift.
5: Thank you very much. Have a good night.
0: Thanks, Caitlin. You too. 1-300-222-702 is the number to call for the quiz tonight. Pop star Taylor Swift married footballer Travis Kelce at a wedding on the weekend. Who officiated the ceremony? If you know, give me a call. Karen from Wollongong. Karen, where have you found something where it shouldn't have been?
6: Well, this morning I had my two boys. I had a friend sleep over for the weekend and for some reason they decided to get up in the middle of the night and make themselves a snack. But they decided the bread was a bit stale, so they sliced it up and arranged it around the kitchen in various interesting places. So that was the recent occurrence. Yeah.
0: What an incredible treat children are, Karen. So, Karen, do you know who

0: officiated Taylor Swift and Travis Kelce's wedding on the weekend?
1: Was it Adam Sandler?
0: Hey, I get to press one of these buttons. Congratulations, you are correct. It was Adam Sandler. Could you imagine having Adam Sandler be the officiator at your wedding, Caitlin? Karen?
1: It would be very impressive. He'd do a damn good job, I reckon.
0: I reckon it would be pretty entertaining. I think there's worse you could do, I think. Yeah. All right, well, we can move on to the next question now, Karen. The Country Music Golden Guitar Awards are presented annually in which Australian city? Do you know the answer to this one?
1: Would it be Tamworth?
0: Hey, it is Tamworth. Oh, there we go. There's my sound effect. I'm getting used to all these sound effects. This is my first time hosting the quiz. I'm very, very excited about it, Karen. Oh,
1: it's my first time on the quiz. So.
0: Oh, you're a first-time caller. That means that I get to press the first-time caller button, which sounds like this. First-time caller. It's a treat for both of us tonight, Karen.
1: Yeah.
0: All right, Karen, we're up to your third question. The layer of fat between the skin and muscle of a whale is known by what name?
1: Blubber?
0: Correct, yes. You're on a bit of a roll here, Karen. Well done.
1: Don't jinx me now.
0: So have the kids put other things in places where they shouldn't belong over the years? Anything stand out?
1: Oh, gosh. I'm quite sure. I'm quite sure they have. I can't think right now. One of my boys is actually hopping in the car with me after soccer training, so he's probably wondering what on earth's going on.
0: Oh, gosh. It's like, what are you dobbing me in for, Mum? What's happening here?
1: Yeah.
0: All right. Well, we are up to a music question here, so take a listen to this. We need to know the name and the artist of this song.

0: What do you reckon, Karen? Do you know the name and artist of that song?
1: Is it Let's Dance by David Bowie?
0: That is correct.

0: Of course, David Bowie there with Let's Dance. That was the answer to that quiz question. Karen, you are on a roll. I'm getting texts coming through of people who have found strange items. Murray from Fairfield found a teapot in the fridge, which sounds exactly like something I would do while I wasn't paying attention. And I've got another text here that says, "Hi, Ray. I'm always not finding things where they should be. My cat moves and hides my things. She likes to do things in secret." Gosh, I've never had a pet move. Oh, actually, my dog has probably hidden a few things around the house that I should have not let her hide. But if anyone wants to send me a text, you don't have to take part in the quiz to tell me about things that you've found where you shouldn't have. 0467 922 702 is that number. Of course, if you want to take part in the quiz, 1300 222 702 is the number to call in. We're still going with Karen, though, who is on an absolute roll. Karen, next question. Compulsory superannuation was introduced in Australia under which PM?
1: Oh, my goodness. Now that's getting tricky.
0: They do it to you, don't they? You're like, oh, yeah, I get these questions. Yeah. And then you go, oh, come on. Yeah, an old politics question.
1: I'm surprised I got as far as I have, but I reckon I'm not going to survive this one. Malcolm Fraser?
0: Unfortunately, that's not right, Karen, but you did do so well. Thank you so much for calling in. Enjoy the rest of your evening.
1: Thank you, and thank you for having me, and you enjoy yours too.
0: I will do. Karen from Wollongong there was doing so well. Do you reckon you know the answer to this question? Compulsory superannuation was introduced in Australia under which PM? 1300 222 702 is the number. Tyler Hello. From Canberra, what have you found in a place that shouldn't have been?
2: Who's that? Is that us?
0: Yeah. Are you Tyler from Canberra? How you going?
2: Oh, God. Actually, one time I found a bag of bloody prawn shells under the car seat.
0: Oh, no. Someone did that to you on purpose, Tyler. That was intentional.
2: Yes, yeah.
0: That's an old trick. You'd put them in the hubcaps of the car as well. No one ever finds them in there.
2: Well, yeah, all true.
0: Do things like that happen to you often, Tyler?
2: Yeah, I've got a lot of stories, but they're probably not for the radio at this time.
0: I'm grateful for you exercising your judgment on this. Now, do you reckon you know the answer to the quiz question? Compulsory superannuation. It was introduced in Australia under which PM?
2: My dad says Paul Keating.
3: But it could be, but maybe it was the Treasurer, but hopefully it wasn't.
0: Whoa. So, I reckon the Brains Trust is coming good. What's your dad's name, Tyler?
2: Ron?
3: Hi.
0: You got it. It was Paul Keating. All right. You reckon you can keep going with the next question, though? On which part of your clothes are you likely to find the initials YKK?
2: What, on your clothes?
0: Yeah. What part of your clothes will you find the initials YKK?
2: Cheap stuff, but I said like it has to be the back of the collar, then like the back of your, you know, that top bit behind your neck.
3: Yeah, but
0: not quite right, Tyler and Ron. Sorry, you've got your superannuation and your political facts right, but have a close look at your clothes when you get off this call and send me a text. Send me a text if you can find it.
3: on your kit.
0: Thanks, Tyler and Ron. Enjoy your night.
3: Thanks.
0: 1300 222 702 is the number to call if you think you know the answer to this question. On which part of your clothes are you likely to find the initials YKK? Luke, East Kurrajong, where have you found something that was in a place it shouldn't have been?
4: Well, usually my children.
0: Where do you find them?
4: It could be anywhere, usually a golf course or a field. Or
0: so how old are your children, Luke?
4: One's 21 and the twins are 16.
0: All right. Well, that's not as bad as I was thinking. I was thinking little toddlers running around golf courses for a minute there, Luke.
4: No. Do you have twin 16-year-old boys?
0: Oh, gosh. I would not wish twin 16-year-old boys on anyone at the moment, Luke, but my 24-year-old boy is an absolute treasure. I'm glad I just had the one, though.
4: They come back after they go in, then they come out and they come back.
0: Oh, gosh. Well, Luke, do you know what part of your clothes you're likely to find the initials YKK?
4: I'd have a guess and say a zipper.
0: Hey!
4: When I was in Europe, we all looked at each other's clothes and we said, look, everyone from about 10 different countries all had YKK zippers.
0: Yeah. They're all made from the one place, the one manufacturer is supplying all these zippers. It's kind of incredible, isn't it?
4: Well, it's a good business if you can get it.
0: I think it might be a bit late for us, Luke.
4: Well, you never know.
0: You never know. All right, so we've got the next question for you now, Luke, which is psoriasis affects which bodily organ?
4: The skin.
0: Hey, hey. Well done. You're on a roll. Fantastic. Oh. You wouldn't want to get your psoriasis caught in your zipper, would you?
4: No. Which part of the anatomy it was.
0: All right. Now, the next question is a sound clue. So which iconic 80s TV series has this for its theme song?

0: gas and say Miami Vice.
1: Oh, you are on an absolute roll, Luke. Well done.
0: Well, I did have a white linen jacket.
1: Did you? Was it in the 80s?
0: Yeah.
1: Yeah. And you just wore it everywhere?
0: Then.
1: Was socially acceptable to wear a white linen jacket. You know what? I've got a white linen jacket. I reckon we can bring them back. Have you still got yours?
0: Oh, no.
1: I reckon you might be able to find one at an op shop or something, Luke.
0: I swapped it for a suede leather vest and a white singlet.
1: Oh, all right. Sounds like a pretty reasonable trade.
0: Well, you got to do what you do.
1: That's it. All right. Speaking of doing what you do, we are on to the next question, which is, what is the most common collective noun for a group of emu?
0: Most birds, it's a flock.
1: Most birds, it is a flock, unfortunately. Not for emu. Luke, oh, you were doing so well. Thanks so much for calling.
0: Hey, have a great night.
1: You too, you too. 1-300-222-702 is the number to call if you know what the most common collective noun for a group of emus are. Let me know. Lockie and Shane in Narromine. Hello. Where have you found something that was where it shouldn't be?
2: I'm not sure.
1: Everything's always exactly where it's meant to be. Never found anything out of place.
2: Yeah, my life's perfect. Hi, I'm his dad. I'm Shane.
1: Hi, Shane.
2: it's his first time. He's just flown down to see me. It's his first time in the ABC and he's embarrassed to chat.
1: Oh, first time caller. Hold on.
2: Yes, he is. First time
1: caller. There we go. We get that one. Hey, Lockie, no need to be shy, bub. It's just the three of us having a bit of a chat. Have you ever found something in a weird place?
2: My sock in the garage floor.
1: Yeah, okay. Yeah, socks have got a bit of a habit of showing up in places where you had no idea they would end up. And when you're trying to put a pair together, finding the other one's pretty tricky. So I reckon that's a pretty common one. Something else that's common is a collective noun for a group of emus. Do you know what it is?
2: A mob.
1: Well done. It is a mob. Well done. You get the quiz right sound. It's actually a lot of fun pressing all these buttons to let you know when you've done well.
2: I actually, as his dad, I didn't know that.
1: Really?
2: I didn't know that, so I'm very proud of him.
1: Absolutely. No, the things that kids know, they're learning a lot these days. It's good.
2: Indeed. All right.
1: Well, I've got the next question here for you, which is, which iconic structure was built as the centrepiece of the 1889 World's Fair in Paris?
2: The Eiffel Tower.
1: Hey, hey. Doing well. All right. I reckon we've got time for maybe one or two more questions before the gong comes in. So, Generation Y, born between 1981 and 1996, is generally known by what name beginning with M? What generation is it?
2: Millennials.
1: Hey, hey. Now, the next one's a music question. What is the name and artist of this song? We could live.

0: Two worlds colliding.
1: Oh, you're so close. You're so close. You know what? I think I might have. I'll let yous have it. You were close enough.
0: Oh, thank you.
1: It was never tear us apart. And there's the gong. Oh, so
0: damn it. I should have sung through it.
1: No, it's all good. You were here for the gong. You answered the question. You get the famed ABC quiz magnet. It will be coming your way. Also, you get to pick the next song that we play. So do you want, it's out of these two though, do you want Let's Dance or Never Tear Us Apart?
0: Never Tear Us Apart.
1: All right, well, let's have a listen then. Lockie and Shane, thank you so much for calling in for the quiz.
0: Thank you so much.
1: Enjoy the rest of your evening.
0: Thank you, and you too.
1: Thank you so much, Lockie and Shane there, winners of the quiz. Oh, hang on, there was another sound effect. There we go. Love all these sound effects. Hopefully they let me back to do this again so I can press these buttons again. In the meantime, let's listen to a bit of an excess, hey? Here's Never Tear Us Apart.

0: I reckon if Lockie doesn't know this one, Shane will. What was the name and artist of that song?
1: In Essex, in excess. Michael Hutchins.
0: Yep, so Michael Hutchins is the lead singer of In Excess, so you got that bit right. What was the name of the song?
1: You were there.

You are listening to New South Wales and ACT Evenings here with me, Ray Johnston, filling in for Renee Crosh tonight. Tomorrow night, I'm back on Thursday as well, which I'm very excited about. So I've been given the green light to have a go at the quiz again and press all of those buttons. I find it very enjoyable. And it's been lovely hearing from you as well. 1-300-222-702 is my number for this evening. 0467-922-702 is the number that you can send me a text on as well. Let me know what you're doing. Also, let me know what you have found in a place it didn't belong. We are talking about this for a reason. A whole lot of space junk is washing up on beaches in North Queensland. Dr. Space Junk herself, Dr. Alice Gorman, will be joining us later on in the

0: program to tell us all about it, but I really want to hear what you found in a place that it just shouldn't have been. We heard lots of stories throughout the quiz. A lot of them definitely beat my yogurt that I accidentally left in the cupboard for 3 days or so. I've got a text here as well. Hi, Ray. Miami Vice. Jan Hammer's soundtrack for the show is incredible. Chris in Southern Waters has texted that through. Yes, that was one of the quiz questions. 1300 222 702 is my number. 0467 922 702 is the number to text. There's so much coming up. We're also going to learn a little bit about silence. You know, I have a little bit of trouble with silence as a professional yapper, as I believe the kids call it these days. We're all yappers. So learning how to be comfortable and being in those conversations with people is a real challenge for a lot of us. So we have Alison Finesca, who is a journalist who became a Lifeline volunteer. And it was through those calls that she had with people that she learnt the value of this, which is just incredible. She's coming up just after the news. And then we will have Dr. Alice Gorman explaining all this stuff that's washing up on Queensland beaches to us, which will be fantastic. Also, Carla Grant, Living Black presenter, NITV, 23 years that program has been on the air. It is Australia's longest running Indigenous current affairs program. And I got to speak to Carla at the National Indigenous Art Fair over the weekend. She's an incredible woman. And I just wanted to share with you a part of that conversation. So that will be coming up also. Lots more to come as well. We're talking about being in the moment. We're chatting neuroscience with Dr. Rick van der Zwaan, a behavioural neuroscientist, telling us why our brains are working the way they're working. And also, we're chatting movies later tonight. I saw a trailer for The Invite coming up while I was at my local cinema, Mount Vic Flicks in Mount Victoria in the Blue Mountains. Fantastic little community-run cinema there. The Invite looks really fascinating. So we're going to hear about what it has to do with Who's Afraid of Virginia Woolf. That's with Stephen Russell later on in the program. Looking forward to spending the evening with you here on New South Wales and ACT Evenings with me, Ray Johnston.
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2: a car fire in Sydney's southwest this morning is being treated as suspicious.
1: When our leaders speak,
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5: ABC News, good evening. I'm William Howard Evans. China has defended its test firing of a long-range ballistic missile into the Pacific. China correspondent Alison Horn has more from Beijing.
6: The missile was launched from a Chinese nuclear-powered submarine into the Pacific around midday local time, carrying a mock warhead. China's state media says the test was a success, with the missile landing in its target zone. Regional nations, including Australia, have criticised the launch, calling it concerning and destabilising. But China's foreign ministry says the test is a routine part of military training and that it complies with international law, adding the test was not aimed at any specific country or target. Alison Horn, ABC News, Beijing.
5: A funeral procession has begun in Tehran for Iran's late supreme leader, Ayatollah Ali Khamenei, who was killed in an airstrike at the start of the war launched by Israel and the US earlier this year. The Ayatollah's flag-draped coffin has moved slowly through crowds of mourners. The coffin will be taken through the streets of Tehran, after which it will be moved to cities across Iran and into neighbouring Iraq. Residents of the Ukrainian capital have experienced another night of deadly air attacks after Russia launched waves of missiles and drones. At least 10 people have been killed and more than 40 injured. The BBC's Sarah Rainsford reports from Kyiv.
7: It was another frightening night for people here in Kyiv as Russia launched cruise and ballistic missiles at the city. There were loud explosions and the boom of Ukraine's air defences in action. And once again, many residents sought shelter underground. The destruction this morning is widespread. Several apartment blocks have been hit, either directly or by falling debris from intercepted drones and missiles. There are dead and injured, and people still trapped under the ruins of their homes.
5: Anti-Semitic and racist vandalism at one of Australia's

0: Australia's most significant Anzac sites has been condemned by local leaders and Jewish community representatives. Swastikas and anti-Jewish abuse were found spray-painted on rocks and historic battlements at the Princess Royal Fortress in Albany on Western Australia's southern coast. The city holds special significance in Anzac history as the final departure point for more than 40,000 Australian and New Zealand troops who sailed from there to fight in World War I. Police are investigating, while the city says the graffiti is being removed. The Australian Federal Police has issued a formal warning to a person who made an online threat towards Indian Prime Minister Narendra Modi ahead of his visit to Australia. Mr. Modi is due to arrive in Melbourne this week for the annual Australia-India Leaders Summit. The Australian Federal Police says it has identified the source of a threat made towards Mr. Modi on social media. A council in Melbourne's north says the cricket pitch cover on a sports ground where a player was critically injured on Saturday was designed in accordance with performance standards. Meg Whitfield reports.
1: 27-year-old Epping footballer Nathan Fitzgerald is receiving end-of-life care after sustaining multiple head knocks after going in for a tackle during a local football match in Laylaw on Saturday. It's understood he ultimately landed on the hard cricket pitch in the middle of the ground, which was covered with synthetic turf, as is common at multi-use sporting grounds. His club is calling for an investigation into how cricket pitches are treated at all multi-use ovals. Whittlesea Council says it's deeply saddened by the tragic incident. It says the cover for the cricket pitch is designed specifically in accordance with AFL and Cricket Australia performance standards.
0: There are calls for more transparency after a US star striker had his one-game ban suspended by FIFA. In the 96-year history of the Men's World Cup, there have been 189 red cards, and only two of those players have not served a one-game ban. One was in Chile in 1962, and the second is for US striker Phalaran Balogun this week, after US President Donald Trump reportedly made a phone call to the FIFA boss asking him to review it. Sports writer Benita Mercedes says there's no chance it was a fair decision.
2: The regulations around the running of the tournament are clear. The regulations around football generally are clear. And there really shouldn't be a case for overturning a red card decision.
0: You're up to date with the latest. ABC News.
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5: Yes, Ray Johnston here filling in for Renee Kirosh, and we're talking this evening on 1300 222 702 and also the text line 0467 922 702 about things you've found in a place that they just didn't belong. I've got a text here, Paul from Melba in the ACT, that says, regarding the guy who called a few minutes ago, whenever I drive down a highway, I seem to go past shoes, socks and pillows. What's the go? Where do they come from? Paul, I have the exact same question. Who's throwing all their shoes and pillows out the side of their car? What's happening there? I've also got a text from Paul that says, hi, I once found a 1930s typewriter in a Woollahra Council clean-up one morning in a rainstorm. Oh, the things that we've found on council clean-ups. Let's not get started with that. Actually, do get started with that. If you found something great on a council clean-up that definitely did not belong there, call me 1300 222 702 or send me a text 0467 922 702. Still to come, speaking of finding things that seem a little weird, little out of place, literal space balls. What's going on with all the objects falling from the sky in Queensland? And why can't we touch them?
6: I'm Maureen McGillicuddy.
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5: But first, are you someone who can't handle silence in a conversation? Our next guest couldn't until they began volunteering as a phone helpline crisis supporter. Through that experience, they learned that sitting with silence doesn't just make you a better conversationalist,

0: It makes you a better listener. Alison Fonseca is a journalist, actress, comedian, filmmaker, and a volunteer phone helpline crisis supporter. Alison, what drew you to volunteering for a phone helpline?
1: Oh, hi, Ray. Thanks for having me tonight. I've got to say that my dad passed away 11 years ago, and seeing people in distress in the hospital and being through the grief process myself, and also it made me realise just how tough people do it. And I thought, you know, being in the newsroom, especially as a journalist, chief of staff as well, I was taking a lot of calls from people in crisis, but you're often on deadline and you don't have the time to afford them. So I guess volunteering for Lifeline was a way of, you know, helping people and giving them the time that I wish I could in other circumstances.
0: It makes perfect sense to want that space to be able to sit with people and really share your experiences and guidance with them when they're going through something really awful.
1: Absolutely. It's really important to sit with them. And I also thought it would be more about giving advice, but what I learned is that it's more about listening than talking. I mean, in everyday conversation, we're often busy thinking about what we're going to say next. And, you know, it's so important to just give people a safe space to, or sit with the silence.
0: Yeah.
1: And often also realise you don't need to solve someone's problems immediately. Often people just want someone to genuinely hear them, and they just want to be heard.
0: Absolutely. So what were your expectations going in? What did you think it would be like?
1: Well, absolutely. I felt that I would be doing a lot more talking. I thought I'd be giving advice. Well, we do give safe plans for people in life-threatening situations, but I was expecting a lot more input from this end. But it's more about just sitting with the person and, you know, sitting with people who are doing it tough. And a big part of the role is listening and showing that you're listening by reflecting back what you've heard. So if someone's safety is at immediate risk, we work with them to, you know, create a safe plan. And at the end of the calls, we ask what they're doing for their well-being and all of that. I didn't expect all of that when I signed up and all the training. So it was a really immense learning experience.
0: Take us through the process. What do you do as a crisis supporter phone line volunteer? What does a shift look like?
1: So shifts can look anything from 3 hours to 5 hours. Back when I was doing it, you walk in, you've got your headset, you're taking calls continuously. You can't always see where they're coming from. You answer the call, you check in with the person, see how they are, but you also just, as mentioned before, you just sit with silences with them, and you often, when you don't rush to fill the gap in the conversation, they feel comfortable enough to say what's on their mind. And often people just fill in the silence with a joke or make a lighthearted quip, but it's all about just making sure they've been heard, making them feel comfortable enough to open up. And during the course of the conversation, usually just find out more about what they're going through and ask about what they're doing for their well-being, and they often feel a sense of resolution while they're talking. So it really differs from call to call.
0: So what were those first few calls? What were they like for you?
1: It was actually quite daunting because some people are really distressed, and you often feel like you have to say the right thing. But you do have a script, but it's also, you know, about listening and finding out more about what's going on for them, making sure they're safe. There were sometimes when you do end the call, you end up wondering, oh, I really hope they are okay. And it's hard to switch off, but you've got to remember that you've done your part for that part in their, you know, in their day. And it was a bit overwhelming knowing that you can only help so much, but it was a really interesting learning experience.
0: I can imagine. And was there a point where you realised, I think I've got this. I think I'm going to be okay with this. I'm going to be helpful.
1: Absolutely. At the end of the call, when the callers thank you, they you know, sometimes you might have not have solved all their problems, if they, you know, that they felt heard. And it's a really powerful lesson. So, yeah, I guess the feedback at the end of the call, or just hearing, you can hear it in their voice.

0: particularly the emotion in their manner of speaking, I guess that is a bit of a I've got this moment.
1: Yeah, and I think conversations with strangers in particular, they can take us out of our comfort zones. And one of the things that can take us completely out of our comfort zones is that uncomfortable silence. How did you handle silence before starting as a helpline volunteer?
0: Absolutely. So before I started, I often rushed to fill the silence and, I've now learned to let people finish what they're saying. I think there's a line in Pulp Fiction, actually, where Uma Thurman's character, Mia Wallace, says, why don't we sit with silence? Don't you hate that uncomfortable silences? But I guess it's about recognising how powerful it is. And I think we're just wired to feel it. And I think it can feel awkward. But if we tolerate the discomfort, it helps the other person feel safe enough to keep talking. So, yeah, it's quite powerful.
1: Do you have a sense of why silence feels so uncomfortable for the caller and for you as the listener?
0: Yeah, I guess it's about people feeling like they have to rush to feel it. It feels awkward. I think people who are doing the listening might even feel more awkward about it, but I think that once you sit with it, the other person just feels more comfortable and the conversation flows. So, but as for why, I think it's just innate. It's just this the way our society is. So, but it's about pushing past that, and the results can be so cathartic for the caller or whoever you're talking to.
1: It does make a lot of sense, because when I think about the times that I do have comfortable silences with people, it's with those that I'm closest to, and that there is a comfort that comes with being with someone, not having to fill that dead air, fill that space, and it almost bonds you to that person in a way, being able to have those silences. Have you found that?
0: Absolutely. Having a comfortable silence, knowing that you don't have to fill it in with a joke or some flippant remark, I guess you do build a rapport with whoever you're talking to, and that it makes them feel like they don't have to just rush to say something to fill the silence. So, and often that's when the deeper conversations happen, and you can hear it in their voice, you can hear it in the way the words they're choosing, they just keep opening up. And that's an experience that stayed with me beyond the crisis line. You often find in real life when people say that they're fine, and you can tell when they're not. And one thing I have to remember is that people who call us, they want the help. But people in real life, they aren't always asking for it. So it's about reading the room and offering a bit of a space, saying, "Look, I'm here." Acknowledging when you notice something, but also it's also fine if they don't want to talk. As well. So it's about that, having that respect.
1: Absolutely. You're listening to New South Wales and ACT Evenings here with me, Ray Johnston. I'm talking to Alison Fonseca, who is a journalist, comedian, filmmaker, and a volunteer phone helpline crisis supporter. We're talking about uncomfortable silences and actually making them a little bit more comfortable. Alison, I'm curious, how did you learn to tell the difference between someone who wants space and someone who's testing whether it's safe to talk with their silence?
0: That's a really good question, Ray. And to be honest, sometimes you can't really differentiate between that. So you can just offer your listening to that person, and you can just tell them, look, I'm here to listen, and reflect back what you're hearing from them. But it's often a fine line. You can't really tell. So all you can do in control from your end is talk about what you can offer them and listen to them and show them that you're listening to them.
1: Is there a specific call? I know that you couldn't go into details, but where the silence taught you something that you still think about?
0: To be precise, not specifically, but I know from just hearing the shift in the emotion in the person's voice. Like, there's people who might just call up, they seem like an everyday person who are, they're masking a lot of grief under the surface, and you hear them at the start of the call maybe putting on a facade, but then you hear a shift in a more candidness in their way of in the conversation, and that's hearing that shift is really satisfying. So that's a way of knowing that you've made some kind of impact, I think.
1: Alison, how do you handle it when there's a friend or a family member in your life and they tell you that I'm fine? You mentioned a little earlier. You sense that there's something more. How can you help in those situations?
0: Absolutely. That often happens with friends of mine, that I can see them. They say that they're fine and you know that there's more to it, but all you can really do is like say, look, I'm here if you want to talk. If they don't want to talk, I respect that. Because listening to people also means that accepting that they choose when they're ready. But the good thing about that is people seem to open up more. They know that you're there. They do come back to you. It's also important to look after your well-being too, because you're not always on duty and you can be, I don't know, at a cafe or something and you're there for your well-being, but you also want to help someone that you've seen, and you've really got to look after yourself too, because looking after yourself is an act of service to others, so a comedian once told me, so.
1: Comedians, wise people, those.
0: Yeah.
1: I think it would be impossible to take on a role like this without it changing almost entirely the way that you communicate with people around you. Do you find that your friends and family respond to you a bit differently now that you are listening more, perhaps?
0: Yeah, I feel that people are more willing to open up, and you know, there's a bit more of an inclination for people to come to me for a chat, or I find some missed calls on my phone when people want to, you know, have a bit of a chinwag, and I naturally like helping people, and you know, in journalism you do that, but often, you know, when you're working, you can't always afford people your time, and I'm really grateful that I'm able to do that in this capacity, and you know, with friends and family and loved ones, it's really something I love to do. So, yeah.
1: Did you learn anything about how you communicate yourself about your own feelings by listening to others try to speak about theirs?
0: Yeah, absolutely. I find that a lot of the time we all do it. We deflect. A lot of us don't want to burden others, so we fear that we're going to, you know, we feel that they're going to be judging us, or that we're going to impose on them. But I've learned that it's okay to just be honest about how you're feeling. And you don't have to like tell everyone everything, but I guess if someone asks you how you are, saying I'm fine when you're not fine, just be honest about it, I guess. And it doesn't mean that you're asking that person to fix things for you. It's about just putting your cards on the table and inviting a conversation if that person's up for it. Because often that, you know, when you're talking to someone and you're not fine and they're not fine, well, it's quite cathartic sometimes. So,
1: yeah.
0: But I've learned that honesty is like, yeah, it's incredibly emancipating.
1: Absolutely. And Alice, what do you think it is that so many of us do default to deflecting rather than being honest about how we're doing? Do we not want to burden the people around us? Is that the through line?
0: Yeah, absolutely. I feel that people feel like it's going to be imposing on other people, and they don't. And often it's just, they want to flow on with their day. Maybe they're focusing on work or just something else. So it might also be because they don't want to focus on that thing at that stage. So they shut down. But I think overall it's, we feel that we will be a burden to others. Like, we don't want to do that. And it's not the case. I mean, it's to have an honest conversation is actually quite the contrary. So more people should open up.
1: Yeah, I think some of the best relationships I have are the ones where I can be completely honest about how I'm feeling. I find it's a much healthier way to live.
0: Absolutely. When you can just let down that guard and just say it how it is, and you know, cut the bullshit and just get through it, you know. I feel that everyone's a winner. So one of the biggest lessons, though, that volunteering has taught me is that you can care deeply about someone without being responsible for fixing everything. So on the other side of that, like, when you do open up to someone, know that that person is not, you know, not responsible for whatever it is. That they're just there to listen. And, I think that, you know, it's important to know that as someone who helps people, that the onus isn't just on you. It's you're there for part of that conversation, that sometimes that's all it is. So
1: absolutely. Now, Alison, if someone listening wants to become a better listener for the people in their life without any formal training, what's something you would tell them to try?
0: Absolutely. So don't rush to fill the silence. Let people finish what they're saying. And I guess when you're talking to someone, reflect back what you've heard so they know you've been understood. Because a lot of the time people do repeat themselves because they're fighting to be understood. But once you reflect things back to them, you can feel the energy settle. I'd also advise to, you know, ask a follow-up question to whoever you're listening to, and don't be afraid to encourage someone to seek professional support as well if they need it, because, you know, you don't have to have all the answers, and sometimes the greatest gift you can give someone is just simply making them feel heard. And whether it be, you know, your loved ones, the waiter at your local cafe, or, you know, just your neighbour on the street, just don't be afraid to be there for them, because often that's all they need.
1: Oh, wonderful advice. Thank you for talking, Alison, and thank you for listening.
0: Absolute pleasure. Thanks for having me, Ray.
1: Alison Fonseca there, journalist, filmmaker, comedian, actress, and volunteer phone helpline crisis supporter. You are listening to New South Wales and ACT Evenings with me, Ray Johnston. We are chatting this evening about things that were found in places where they didn't belong. And this is in honour of a whole bunch of space junk that has landed on beaches in North Queensland. We've been getting lots of calls and texts from you. 1300 222 702 is the number to call. 0467 922 702 is the number to text. It is 8:23 p.m. Looking over at the roads at the moment in Calgar on the Pacific Highway between Moonee Moody Bridge and Pete's Ridge Road, there is a hydraulic fluid spill there. There is a lane closed there, so be careful. And Illawong, Alfords Point Road, just past Alfords Point Bridge, there is a car that has broken down, so there is some slow traffic through there as well. Now, speaking of having great conversations, I caught up with Carla Grant from Living Black on NITV, one of Australia's longest-running Indigenous Affairs programs. That's still to come at around 20 to 9 here on New South Wales and ACT Evenings with me, Ray Johnston.
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3: Yama, I'm Rudy Bremer. I'm a Gamilaroi woman and I'm the host of Away here on Radio National. This NAIDOC week, we're marking 50 Years of Deadly. 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

0: balls of fire.
1: Yes, now you don't often expect a walk along the beach to come with a warning about space, but that's exactly what's happened in North Queensland after a string of mysterious metallic objects have washed ashore. And as more rockets and satellites head into orbit, experts say finds like these could become more common. The biggest concern isn't really where they come from, but what could still be inside them. Dr. Alice Gorman, otherwise known as Dr. Space Junk, what do we know about these metallic balls found on the Queensland coast?
2: Well, we know that they're part of the fuel system of a rocket or satellite. So they're pressure vessels, and they have fuels that are under pressure, which help them move through the fuel system. They don't just occur on rockets and satellites. They're also used on ships and all kinds of other vehicles. But we think these ones did come from space or very high up in the atmosphere at the very least.
1: So when we're talking about objects being found on the coast, how many are we talking about?
2: Well, in this instance, there were only six of them. So all the beaches of North Queensland aren't littered with mysterious spheres, just in case people were afraid to go out. But six is a regular kind of number that you might find on a rocket stage. And they're round, spherical. They are quite shiny. And this suggests to me that, in fact, they haven't come from orbit, because space junk that burns in through the atmosphere generally has some scorching on it, and these ones don't.
1: So when it comes in from orbit, the scorching is from it burning up, going through the atmosphere, basically.
2: Yeah, well, a whole rocket stage would completely burn up, and the space balls are left because they're made of things like titanium, which has a really high melting point. So everything else burns up, and these thud back down to Earth.
1: Incredible. So what could still be inside these objects that makes them so dangerous to touch? We've seen a lot of warnings of if you come across one, don't go tapping on it, don't go touching it. What could be in there?
2: In this case, we think that they could have hydrazine fuel inside them. And hydrazine is really toxic, like to anything alive. Like it's really horrible stuff. The spheres seem to be intact, so they didn't sort of break open and spill all of this hydrazine into the environment, which is a good thing.
1: Yeah, that's good news.
2: But yes, you don't want to touch one and for there to be, you know, a little leak around the seam or around the ends. And there's other spacecraft material that are toxic as well. So beryllium is a metal that's often used in manufacturing spacecraft parts. And touching beryllium can poison you.
1: That's really important to know. So, okay, we should not be touching these. It is interesting, though, that you mentioned, so this would be a number of these objects that could potentially be from the stage of a rocket. So any of these, I'm thinking about the SpaceX's and, you know, the blue one, Jeff Bezos's company as well. Could this be from a private space jet?
2: Oh, it could, absolutely. So probably the highest cadence of rockets being launched at the moment are from those private companies, SpaceX, Blue Origin, and there's some others as well. So there's every likelihood that they come from a private rocket. But they could also be, there's a possibility that it's an upper stage rocket maybe from China. And Australia also sometimes gets space junk from Indian launches. So maybe, but also there's a lot of other possibilities.
1: Who knows? It could be anything at this stage. We've still got to look a little bit more closely. And do we know how far south they've been found? Should New South Wales Northern Coast folks be keeping an eye out as well?
2: I think we're kind of safe further down south.
1: Good.
2: So it does sound like all six balls came from the same rocket body, so we're not going to get a rain of them.
1: Okay, good to know. So, but Alice, are discoveries like this becoming more common?
2: Ray, I think they are. So more launches are happening, more satellites are going into orbit, there's more rocket stages about, and some colleagues of mine at the Outer Space Institute in Canada have calculated, they've predicted that we're going to see a lot more space junk re-entries, and Australia could be, you know, in the path of a lot of these.
1: So you've spoken about how these ones probably didn't go through the atmosphere. What can survive? It's incredible heat of re-entry through the atmosphere. What could survive that?
2: It's basically only really fuel tanks, which are things like these balls. Sometimes fuel tanks are like enormous. They're made out of stainless steel, other kinds of metal alloys. And so long as the melting temperature is higher than the burning temperature, everything else will burn up and these ones will fall back to land. Perhaps the most famous example is in 1979 when the Skylab space station burnt up over Western Australia and the fuel tank survived and was actually rescued. I think it came down near Kalgoorlie. Huh. It was rescued and put on the stage at the Miss Universe pageant, which was taking place in Perth at the same time.
1: That's kind of incredible, but it kind of goes against the advice we're being told this time around, which is don't touch it. If we do come across something that looks like space debris, even if we can recognise that it might be space debris, what should we do?
2: Well, in 1967, a treaty was made, the Outer Space Treaty, and this treaty says that the launching state retains ownership of anything that it launches. So if you find something that you think is space junk, the first thing is we've already discussed possible toxic elements, so don't touch them for your own safety. But also don't be tempted to think, oh, this would make a great souvenir and take it home, because it legally belongs to the nation that launched it. And they may want it back. And sometimes they want it back because they want to analyse what happened for that particular mission, like what was the impact on the materials they used, what can they learn about the re-entry, all kinds of stuff. So I guess the first thing in this instance, we know the police got involved, so that's a good first port of call, but also call the Australian Space Agency, who then has to identify it and start negotiations with the launching state.
1: So is that who's responsible for identifying and removing space debris if it lands in Australia? Is that our space agency?
2: It is indeed our space agency, and they do a wonderful job of discovering who's responsible. It's not just that they might want it back. People might be glad to know that if a piece of space junk falls on you or falls on your house or falls on your land, the launching state could be liable for any damage caused.
1: Oh, gosh, there we go. That's a different kind of insurance job, isn't it?
2: Well, great. It's funny you should mention that, because space insurance is a huge business.
1: You're kidding. You can get insurance from space debris falling on your house. Is that a thing?
2: No, I was thinking more rocket launchers getting insured.
1: Oh, okay. That makes far more sense.
2: I'm not sure that insurance companies will cover you for space junk falling on your house. But what do I know? It's worth asking.
1: It is worth asking, and it's something that we should probably be pushing for, because are we doing enough to deal with the growing problem of debris orbiting the Earth that is then falling onto Earth? There's so much more up there than there used to be.
2: So much more. So at the moment there's roughly 15,000 satellites orbiting Earth. About 10,000 of those belong to SpaceX, to Elon Musk, and he's going to be launching more. So they're having an impact on the ozone layer when they fall back to Earth and burn up. And with more launches, there's more space debris falling over land and water. And I think we should be doing more. I think we should be demanding that our governments look. Ray, I'll just tell you what I think.
1: Yeah.
2: It's my opinion. Elon Musk has permission to launch 1 million new satellites. but he doesn't have permission to operate them, and he has to get that from each country. So it's Australia could refuse to issue licenses for these satellites to operate.
1: So we do have power as a nation to stop there being more satellites in space, and then that resulting in more space junk.
2: I think so. Like, we'd have to get some other nations involved as well. We can't be the only ones, but I don't see why we shouldn't do it. We're going to lose the night sky.
1: Yeah. If we can go up against the social media companies, we could probably go up against the satellite companies too, right?
2: Ray, that's an inspiring example, and I think we should take the power that we have to make change for better things in this world.
1: So, Alice, but for anyone's listening, should we be generally worried about more space debris turning up on our beaches or even in our backyards, on our back shed?
2: Well, statistically speaking, there's still a pretty low probability that a piece of space junk will fall on something or someone. And there's a lot of sea and a lot of land, and most of the time that's where space junk ends up. But it is increasing in frequency, so I think we're going to have to think a little bit more about it, and people probably need to, like we've talked about, like there needs to be greater awareness, don't touch it,

0: call the space agency, that kind of stuff.
1: Excellent. All right. Well, good advice for everyone to know. I've got a text here for you, Alice, from Marion in Leichhardt, who says, your guest sounds really clever.
0: Oh, thanks, Marion.
1: Which you are, of course. We're talking to Associate Professor Alice Gorman from Flinders University, who is otherwise known as Dr. Space Junk. And if there's anything that you ever need to know about what is orbiting our planet, she is the person to go to. So I thank you kindly for joining me to chat about these mysterious objects that have been found on these beaches in Queensland tonight, Alice.
0: Always fun to talk to you, Ray.
1: Likewise, enjoy your break.
0: Thank you.
1: Alice Gorman there, Flinders University. Dr. Space Junk, she's got a few books out, which I highly recommend. Very smart woman. You are listening to New South Wales and ACT Evenings with me, Ray Johnston. Now, you might not have found one of the pieces of space junk on a beach in North Queensland, but you may have found something in a place that it didn't belong. 1300 222 702 is the number to call me to let me know about that. Or you can text 0467 922 702. It is 20:38 by the military time here. It is 38 minutes past 8. And out on the roads, there's so much scheduled work, road work happening. Sydney to North Sydney on the Sydney Harbour Tunnel between the Cahill Expressway and High Street. There is some road work in there. Also, Campbelltown, Moore Street between Reddell Street and Campbelltown Road. If you are heading out onto the roads, you're probably going to need to allow a little bit of extra time just to get through that road work. I've got a text here from Wayne that says, living on a boat, I saw 20 satellites in 30 minutes recently. Noticed a lot less satellites. Well, Wayne, I suppose that could potentially depend on where they were, where those satellites were, where they were orbiting the Earth, because they do tend to go in clusters. I often see clusters of five or six of them when I'm looking up at the night sky in the mountains. So I'm hoping that we don't see too many more, though, because it's getting a little bit harder to do some stargazing, one of my favourite activities, which I reckon leads us into listening to a little bit of Under the Milky Way. This is The Church.

0: the church there with Under the Milky Way. Hopefully when you're looking up at the stars tonight, you can see something other than satellites and you don't have any space junk hitting you. You are listening to New South Wales and ACT Evenings here on ABC Radio with me, Ray Johnston. Have you ever found something in a place that it didn't belong? Give me a call, 1300 222 702, or you can text on 0467 922 702. Maybe you have found one of these objects on a beach. Let me know all about it. It is 8:45 here. Now, coming up, do you struggle with being in the present, living in the moment? Dr. Rick van der Swaan, behavioural neuroscientist, will be here after the 9 o'clock news to share his wisdom. But first, at the National Indigenous Art Fair this weekend, I was able to catch up with the legendary Carla Grant, journalist, 23 years leading Living Black, Australia's longest-running Indigenous current affairs program. Here's our chat. Living Black on NITV has become one of the most enduring First Nations current affairs programs on Australian television. It's been telling stories that sit at the centre of identity and history and lived experience. And as host and executive producer, my colleague Carla Grant, she spent years shaping conversations that bring a really personal truth to the screen, often in stories that are deeply complex and very close to home for a lot of mobs that watch them. And Carla, it's such a delight to have you here today.
1: Thank you so much for having me. It's great to see you again. Haven't seen you for a while.
0: I know, it's been a little while since we passed each other in the halls of NITV, but it's wonderful to have you here. And I'd love to know what first drew you to journalism and storytelling through television.
1: Yeah, well, it goes back to when I was a young kid growing up in Adelaide. You know, had these dreams of becoming a journalist, but it was what really drove me was because, you know, the injustices that I'd seen, you know, to my family, you know, different experiences, you know, of my community, and things that I'd gone through as well. And yeah, so I just thought, you know, I really want to make a difference for our people, and I thought journalism was the way to do that. So yeah, growing up, I just had this strong sense of social justice, and yeah,
0: it is a great

0: avenue to go down to be able to uncover the truth and to be able to show stories to the rest of the country that they otherwise might never come across. It's an incredible privilege to be able to work in that medium. When you look back at the early days of Living Black, I couldn't believe it. That's when I was having a bit of a read up of it. I was like, oh yeah, a little bit about Living Black. How long has it been going for now?
1: It's 23 years.
0: Yeah.
1: So I created the program.

0: the time. So I really wanted to do something that was different to what we already had seen, you know, previously on TV. And, you know, there wasn't anything that really had sort of, you know, news, Indigenous news, current affairs, you know, feature stories, you know, interviews with politicians and leaders and, you know, really sort of, you know, taking people on and bringing them, you know, to account and yeah, raising the issues that our mob face. So and also with that, you know, put in some arts, sports, culture as well. So it was trying to, I guess I was trying to do everything all in one in a half hour show.
1: You do get overwhelmed at first. Yeah, I want to do everything. I want to cram everything in.
0: Yeah.
1: So, how is your approach to living black changed over the years? Has it become a little bit more focused, or do you still
0: it's really evolved over the years. So, you know, to the point now where we're doing half hour conversations, one-on-one combos with, you know, all different people from all different walks of life, and we also do investigations as well. So you know, we're investigating, you know, different things like, you know, black deaths in custody and you know, the rates of our kids being taken away.
1: Yeah.
0: All those sorts of issues that our people face that, you know, that we really need to highlight those issues and, you know, bring governments and organisations and people to account to, you know, change the state of play.
1: Now, there might be some people listening who look at your career and go, that's what I want to do. I want to be like Carla Grant when I grow up. How has your approach to interviewing people changed over the years? What advice would you give people wanting to sit down and be able to have those deep, important conversations with people?
0: It's really about listening, I think, you know, just really sitting down and listening to people, listen to what they have to say and you know, take, you know, be respectful as well. And you know, yeah, it's the, I think the main thing is to listen to people, listen to what they have to say.
1: Absolutely. Yeah. Now, tell me about Monday's episode of Living.
0: So, yeah, Monday's episode is a very special conversation with the wonderful Kutcha Edwards. So, you know, singer, songwriter, storyteller. And more than just, you know, being about his musical career, it's about him and, you know, his life. And he was taken away at the age of 8 months old from his mother. Very, very sad story. And, you know, was put into, you know, care and, you know, didn't get to meet his mum until he was about 6 years old. And, you know, he was quite scared because he didn't know this person. And, you know, and then sort of went back to the home. And, you know, he has older siblings as well, and he was separated from them. And just that sort of story of, you know, his experience of what it was like, you know, being in this home, in this cottage, as he called it, calling, you know, these strange people like, you know, auntie and uncle. He didn't know who they were. But then seeing, you know, this person who was his mother at the age of six, then, you know, then being reunited with her at the age of 13, he went to live with her. And, you know, just that experience and how he adapted to that, because this woman didn't know him, didn't know anything about him or his characteristics or anything. So, and then going through that experience of, yeah, living with his mum and then, you know, the welfare coming to do checks and, you know, having to make sure the house was clean and there was food in the cupboards and just all those, you know, terrible things that we, you know, we hear our people, you know, have had to go through when, you know, during those times. Yeah. So, yeah, and, yeah, he's just a remarkable man and just so deep and very thoughtful. So it's a really beautiful conversation.
1: When you're approaching a conversation with someone like Uncle Kutcha, yeah, is someone whose story, it holds so much grief and memory that a lot of people who will be viewing that story can unfortunately devastatingly relate to. What do you need to establish with someone like Uncle before a conversation like that can even begin? I can't imagine just being able to dive into something.
0: Yeah, because it's quite traumatic.
1: It
0: for
1: is.
0: People
1: and
0: to
1: you don't want to re-traumatise.
0: No, exactly. Yeah, yeah. You know, it's harrowing, the things that happen to these people who, you know, like Kutcha. And, yeah, you don't want to re-traumatise.

0: traumatise them. Mm. So it's really, a matter of, creating a safe space. And he really trusted me with his story, to share his story with me, so that, you know, when a person sits down and trusts you with their story, then it just makes it so much easier. And it's just taking it slowly and letting him have the time and space to breathe and think and reflect. So, yeah, and you'll really get a sense of that on Monday night's show.
1: No, I think the trust that you've built up in your interviewees over the last two decades is such a tangible part of living black. You can really feel that when you watch the interviews. Being on air for more than two decades now, what has kept you committed to telling these stories for so long?
0: It's my life, really. It's always been my life, and always will be. I'm just really committed to sharing the stories of our people and highlighting the issues that we face, and also celebrating our achievements as well. It's really important to do that, and especially we've got NAIDOC week coming up, and that's a time to reflect our strength, resilience and black excellence as well.
1: Absolutely. And speaking of black excellence, we are here at the National Indigenous Art Fair here today down at the Cutaway in Barangaroo. Have you had a chance to look around yet?
0: No, I rushed here to speak to you.
1: I've stolen you away from looking at the artists.
0: So after this interview, I just want to walk around and just take it all in and maybe buy some new earrings.
1: I'm having a look your way.
0: I've got my House of Dizzy, of course.
1: Wonderful
0: Christy Dickinson. Got to support our mob and black business.
1: She'll be speaking on a panel here tomorrow at the art fair as well.
0: Oh, fantastic.
1: So you can catch that if you're back here. But look, Carla, there is so much for you to see here. There is all sorts of different art from all the way across the continent, and I won't keep you from it, but I so appreciate the time
0: you've
1: spent to chat with me, and congratulations on 23 years of Living Black. What time can people see the program on
0: Monday night at 8:30 p.m. on NITV.
1: Fantastic. Thank you so much.
0: Thanks so much, Ray.
1: Wonderful
0: to see you.
1: With you. That was Carla Grant there chatting at the National Indigenous Art Fair over the weekend. And if you're not near your telly right now, you can catch that episode of Living Black with Uncle Kutcher Edwards on SBS On Demand. You're listening to New South Wales and ACT Evenings here with me, Ray Johnston, and we're talking about what you've found in a place that it just didn't belong there. Yeah, my story is quite boring, really, comparatively. I left yogurt in the cupboard for a couple of days. But people have been finding space debris on beaches in North Queensland. It's been fascinating. And I've got a message here from Tim. You can send me a text on 0467 922 702, or you can call on 1300 222 702. Tim has said an odd find was finding a tuna in the paddocks after a tornado ripped through Seven Mile Beach National Park. I'm not sure I can top that, Tim. Let's listen to some Duran Duran to play us out to the news.

0: with Ordinary World. You're listening to New South Wales and ACT Evenings with me, Ray Johnston. Coming up after the news, we've got some neuroscience, how to be in the moment.
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4: ABC News, good evening. I'm William Howard Evans. China says its decision to fire a ballistic missile into the Pacific wasn't targeting any country. China correspondent Alison Horn has more from Beijing.
5: China says the missile that was fired from a nuclear submarine into the Pacific was carrying a dummy warhead and landed in its target zone. Countries around the Pacific, including Australia, were warned about the test launch in the hours beforehand. They've criticised the action as a destabilising and concerning development. But China says it wasn't aiming at any country or specific target and that the test was part of routine military training. Alison Horn, ABC News, Beijing.
4: Tibetan leaders have used the Dalai Lama's 91st birthday to accuse China of using a new law to diminish non-Chinese cultures. South Asia correspondent Rachel Clayton has more.
6: The Chinese government says its new ethnic unity law, which came into effect last week, is needed to combat separatist movements abroad. But the Tibetan government, which is in exile, says it will force the assimilation of Tibetans by eroding their language, religion and culture. It also warns the legislation may be used to target Tibetan activists overseas. On his 90th birthday last year, the Dalai Lama declared his successor will be chosen by his own officials. Beijing rejected that plan, insisting the next Dalai Lama must be born inside China and approved by the Chinese government. Rachel Clayton, ABC News.
4: Ukrainian authorities say the latest deadly Russian attack on the capital Kyiv has exposed widening gaps in its air defences. All of the ballistic missiles launched by Russia have struck their targets, killing at least 14 people and injuring more than 60. Emergency workers are still combing through the rubble of high-rise apartment blocks looking for survivors. This resident is waiting and watching for signs of her missing friend, along with relatives of her friend's boyfriend who lived in the same building.
7: We're sitting here and waiting until they retrieve them, his mother and other family members. Her family doesn't live here. His brother and his wife were retrieved. Their flat is on the 8th floor, but on the other side of the building. They retrieved them, but Vika hasn't been retrieved yet.
4: The United Nations chief says there's an urgent need to reduce the potential risks posed by artificial intelligence, especially to children. Antonio Guterres has addressed the first ever government-level global dialogue on AI. He warns AI is being developed faster than anyone can keep up with it. Senior West Australian Cabinet Minister Paul Papalia has reflected on his lengthy career in politics after announcing his resignation. Lauren Smith has the details.
8: After 19 years in state parliament, Paul Papalia has confirmed he is resigning from politics. Mr. Papalia started his political career in 2007 and has been responsible for 10 portfolios, including corrective services, defence industries, emergency services, veterans and racing and gaming. He says this is not what he'd planned, but he needed to be with his family.
9: One of my immediate family members has been diagnosed with a very serious illness.
8: Mr. Papalia's resignation has prompted a by-election. He will finish his career in Parliament on July 10th.
4: Wildlife experts say more cases of H5N1 bird flu are likely to emerge in Australia after a sixth infection was confirmed on the weekend. A sick migratory seabird found on the New South Wales mid-north coast has tested positive for the deadly virus. University of Sydney Associate Professor Annabelle Olsen is a wildlife vet and says more cases will likely be found.
10: I think given the sporadic cases we've had and the area over which they've been identified and the fact that we've had some inclement weather, particularly down in the Southern Ocean, it's reasonable to expect that there will be other isolated cases popping up.
4: The AFL says it's reviewing former footballer Nicky Winmar's status as a member of the Hall of Fame following his conviction of assault in a Victorian court. Winmar, who played for St Kilda and the Western Bulldogs, was inducted into the Hall of Fame in 2022. This month, he was found guilty of assaulting a woman in northern Victoria. Meanwhile, a statue of Winmar replicating him taking a stand against racist abuse from the crowd during a game in 1993 has been removed from Perth Stadium. And ceremonial fireworks in the Spanish city of Pamplona have kicked off its iconic Running of the Bulls festival. The first of 8 bull runs will begin on Tuesday local time. ABC News.
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0: Yes, and between work, family, phones, endless to-do lists, apps that you've got those to-do lists in, paying attention to what's happening right now in front of you, I reckon it feels harder than ever. But for those who have lost the ability, is being present something that we can actually learn to do again? If you've got any hints, tips, advice, guidance, 1-300-222-702 is my number. 0467-922-702 is the number to text. How do you be more present? Dr. Rick van der Zwaan is a behavioural neuroscientist. Rick, why does your brain spend so much time anywhere but the present moment?
12: How you doing, Ray?
0: Really
12: it's,
0: well.
12: It's a tricky question, right? Because there's a whole lot of cues that we've evolved to pay attention to. And so one of the things that our brains are wired up for is change. So when the environment changes even a little bit, it captures our attention. And the problem that humans have is attention's a pretty scarce resource. We have to concentrate. We have to focus with attention. And things that change are things that capture our attention. So we might be working on something and then you hear a bing, and, you know, you look to your phone or you look to your computer or whatever it is. And it's that sound. It can be a flash of colour. There's lots of things that will capture. Even a smell can capture your attention. And that draws us away from the thing that that otherwise we'd be doing. So being present, you know, concentrating on one thing can be hard, especially in, you know, a contemporary environment where you've got maybe a computer. If, you know, like my kids, there's a telly on or, an iPad or something like that. And people who make apps and the software that run those devices, they know very, very well the sorts of things that do capture attention. And then they try and build reinforcement into that, and suddenly you can't look away.
0: Absolutely. That's one of the other programs that I host is Download This Show on Radio National. And we recently looked into the fact that Google and Meta have both been found guilty by courts in the US of intentionally making Instagram and YouTube addictive. Just the way that it is structured is structured in such a way to keep your attention for the maximum amount of time possible. But I'm curious to hear from you, Rick, about what is actually happening in your brain when your mind keeps jumping from one thing to the next. What's happening in there? Rick, do we have you?
12: Yes.
0: Oh, there we are. Sorry. I lost you for just a moment. I was...
12: Stopped concentrating on me, Ray.
0: So, Rick, what's actually going on in our brains when our mind is jumping from one thing to the next?
12: Look, heaps of stuff's going on, actually. You're talking about how, there's been convictions about making Instagram intentionally addictive. And it's not the only thing, you know, the people who manufacture poker machines, they know all the cues, right? And things that are reinforcing are things we go back to. So one of the challenges that we've got is that there are things that release dopamine in particular, but, serotonin and other chemicals that are rewarding for us. So everyone who's done first-year psychology learns about Pavlov's dogs and, pigeons.
0: Oh, I think we've lost you there, Rick. Are you there? Oh, Rick's line has just cut out. We're going to do our best to get him back. There you are. You were just cutting out for a moment there, Rick.
12: Oh, sorry. So we know that reinforcement happens, but and everyone thinks dopamine is, you know, a pleasure drug. So when something good happens, you get a dopamine release. But dopamine also drives motivational behaviours. It helps anticipation, helps us learn, and it also helps us predict when we're going to get another dopamine hit. So there's all these processes going on, and of course when we're, you know, looking at our phone or anything else, we're getting those little dopamine hits. But the really important thing is we don't get them every single time, because if you get them every time at every flick up on Insta or whatever it is, you would just acclimatise to it and it would stop being quite as interesting. So what they do, you know, so the algorithm gives you something that you want, then a couple of things that you don't want, and then something that you want, maybe something that you want, and then a bit that you don't want, because that makes it harder to put it away. That makes it harder to put down. It's really, it's ingenious.
0: So is it just our phones? Are there other reasons why it's really hard for us to stay in the moment in this modern society we live in?
12: Well, you know, one of the things, we've never had access to so much information all the time. And it doesn't have to be your phone, you know, it can be email when you're at work. So, you know, I think a lot of people would have had the experience that, you know, they've got a piece of work that they've got to get completed, but you know, suddenly you got to check your email, or, you know, you're waiting for something and, you know, there's the expectation that you're going to get a response quickly. So you're constantly jumping between, you know, what you're supposed to be doing and looking to check to whether you get the response that you're after. And the problem with that is that every time we switch attention, we cost our working memory a little bit. So we can only hold a certain amount of information in our working memory, and then you've got to jump out of working that process to go and have a, you know, to check your email or whatever it is, or maybe answer the phone even. Just a phone call can do it.
0: So we think we're multitasking, but our brains are not multitasking. They're still single tasking.
12: Correct. Consciously, we can only attend to one thing at a time. Now, we can switch very, very quickly, but we can only attend to one thing at a time. But the way we get around that is by forming habits. So behaviours that we do a lot require very little to no cognition. And the example I always use is, remember when you learnt to drive a car? Can you drive a car?
0: Yes.
12: Right. Remember when you first get behind the car and it's just like, you know, oh, the brake, the indicators, you know, which side is it? You keep washing the windscreen and, you know, all those sorts of things. But then very quickly, because you're doing the same behaviours over and over again, you learn the behaviours until, you know, you're not even conscious that you're putting the indicator on when you're going to turn, you know, into the street where you live. And so you form these habits which frees up your cognition, so your attention really, the other thing that you've got to think about. So you've got habits, and then over the top of that you've got attentional cognition. And we're in attentional cognition, one thing at a time. You can jump quickly, but you can't do it all the time. You can't do multiple things.
0: I have had a lot of conversations with people who are convinced that social media in particular, you're looking at these short clips that need our attention within the first 3 seconds or we flick past them, is shortening our attention spans, and it's making people have problems doing things that they used to love, like reading books. Have you seen any evidence behind that?
12: I think yes and no. That what definitely is being affected is our expectation. And so, you know, when you get rewarded frequently, you expect frequent rewards. And we all know that reading a good book, often it takes, you know, like it can be a slow burn. And, you know, in a really good book, you might, you know, read something and it's not for some pages later or maybe much later in the book that you understand the significance of that. So something like reading a book, it's not so much that your attention is problematic, but your expectation of when you're going to get a reward is changing. And that makes it very, very difficult. And it's the same, you know, like and it impacts all sorts of things. So if I'm having a conversation, you know, if I'm sitting having a conversation with you and we're doing the usual, let's say, you know, we haven't seen each other for a while, we're doing the usual catch up, but I'm expecting a reward, right? So, you know, suddenly I think, oh, I might just have a quick look at my phone. And the problem with that is face-to-face, the problem with that is that signals to you, even if you're not, you know, like if you're just, you know, you keep on talking with your story, at some level, at an unconscious level, I'm signaling to you that I'm not attending to you anymore.
0: Yeah, and it does affect relationships, doesn't it?
13: Correct.
0: I've got a text here. You can send me a text on 0467 922 702 or call me on 1300 222 702. I've got a text here that says, one thing I dislike is when you go out, just about everyone are on their phones. I always make a point of leaving mine at home. So are our phone habits impacting our relationships, Rick?
12: Oh, I think for sure. And you know, like right now it's school holidays, and school holidays are tough for parents, right? Because you've got to juggle work and everything else, and then the kids are at home. You've got to try and entertain them and stop them killing each other if they're like mine. And the problem for parents is that, and this is one example of affecting relationships. If, you know, like you might, at lunchtime, you might take a bit of time to make lunch for your kids and have a chat to them. But, you know, while you're doing that, you're keeping an eye on your phone in case you get a work message or a work call or whatever it is. And then that behaviour quickly becomes a typical behaviour, so that, you know, instead of being present with your kids for 15 or 20 minutes or half an hour, you know, like really quality present where you're just engaging with them, you spend 15, 20 or 30 minutes with them, but for some significant proportion of that time, you're actually not with them. Mm. You're present. You know, you were in the room, but your attention and your concentration and your cognitions are elsewhere. And that they understand that signal, you know, even if they're not consciously thinking about it, they know that you're always distracted. And that impacts the way that they interact with you.
0: Absolutely.
12: And the value of those relationships, right?
0: Another thing that you just reminded me of is the idea of some streaming platforms are now producing films with the idea that the audiences will be scrolling through their phone at the same time as watching those films. So they need to have more exposition, be much simpler plots. It's kind of a sad slippery slope we're going down here, isn't it?
12: Oh, it absolutely is. It absolutely is. And we, you know, it's important to practice being present. You know, it's important to have some, you know, checks and balances in there. So you know, someone's messaged. The thing I always notice is if I catch the bus to work or whatever in the morning, and you know, let's say the bus is full, everyone's got a seat. There'll be one or two other people on the bus not looking at a phone. Yeah. Everyone's engrossed in the phone, right? But then some of the things that they see there will then carry over, and they'll want the next bit of it, you know, or they've just got in the habit of, you know, like, okay, dopamine hit, you know. And then that makes it hard to transition to those meaty pieces of work that you might have to do when you sit down. Or, you know, when you, or to really concentrate on the person in front of you if you're in retail or whatever it is, because you've already started for the day in a different mode.
0: Oh gosh, we're just making things harder for ourselves. I've got a text here from David, which is fantastic. He says, the only thing that distracts me is the slivering of snakes or the goannas chasing the chooks. And no, I'm not on social media, only probably once a year. That's David from the bush there. So is the plan here, is the ultimate goal to just get off our phones? Is that the habit that we have to start building? Just chuck our phones in a drawer, stay away from them, and then we can look at potentially rebuilding our attention spans?
12: Yeah. Look, certainly it's something that we all need to practice. You know, and, you know, I call it the one thing rule. Do one thing. So, for example, if you sit down to dinner with your kids or your family or, you know, your best friend or, you know, anyone, if you sit down and have dinner with them or you're having coffee,

0: Put your phone away.
1: Yeah.
0: You know, like the world is not going to end if your phone's in your bag for 15 minutes while you have a coffee or for half an hour while you have lunch. If someone really, really wants to get you, they will really, really get you. And if you think about, you know, pre-phone, for those of us old enough, you know, I always think it's amazing now because when I was a young guy, we'd make plans with our friends, okay, well, we'll meet here at this time or thereabouts. And you go, you wouldn't have any way of contacting anyone and you'd show up and somehow it'd always work out, you know, or most of the time it would work out. And so one of the things that is being affected is our ability to tolerate a bit of ambiguity.
1: Mm.
0: And that ability to tolerate ambiguity is something that's helpful with resilience. So, you know, not knowing how it's going to turn out or not knowing whether someone's 5 minutes away or 15 minutes away, just practicing that is practicing a bit of resilience. And so I think just as attention is being impacted, resilience is being impacted. You know, our social or our emotional resilience is being impacted. So the one thing rule is make sure that you, you know, if you're engaging with someone or engaging with something, and it can even be a beautiful, you know, a beautiful sunset. You might be down at the, you know, walking down at the coast or, you know, in the bush or something and there's a beautiful sunset. You know what? You really don't need a photo of it.
1: Mm.
0: And you don't have to check your phone before and after you take the photo. You can just soak it up. I had a mate who went to a band a couple of weeks ago and he said the woman who was sitting next to him didn't see the band at all except through her phone.
1: Oh, yeah.
0: Right.
1: I've been to concerts recently and yeah, people were just watching the whole thing. They were filming the whole thing. And I'm thinking, are you going to watch this back later yourself? I'm not sure.
0: Well, and you know, if it, mostly people do film these things and you can find them online anyway. So, you know, and it's going to be better than your film from the 17th row or whatever
1: usually the band's got a crew there filming for their DVD
0: correct.
1: Or something. So you may as well just watch that instead.
0: Yeah, yeah, and it's going to be better than yours, so you may as well have the experience. Like, be there and, you know, put your phone away and enjoy the music or enjoy the, you know, enjoy the movie at the cinema without checking your phone.
1: Yeah.
0: Or enjoy, you know, watching your kids muck around in the backyard for, you know, for even for 10 minutes. Just be there and enjoy it. And the thing about that is the more you practice that, the more that you realise that there are good things. It's like reading a book. You know, like trying to get back into reading books and you realise the subtlety and the building up of tension and all of those things are actually rewarding but in a different way.
1: I'm on a quite a long journey to rebuild my attention span and my ability to be in the moment after spending years working as a digital journalist on technology websites. So that required me to be what is referred to as chronically online, pretty much 24/7 a day. And I believe it was in 2021 I only read one book. And then last year I read 42 books. And
0: that's fantastic.
1: There was just a moment, Rick, where I kicked into having that feeling of anticipation and being lost in a world, and it felt so good. It was almost like there was a buzzing in my brain. It was really difficult to describe to anyone who hasn't experienced it, but it's a wonderful feeling. I highly recommend, and one of the things that I have used in order to be able to get to that point is it's a particular product that bricks your phone, so it stops you from being able to physically access any apps until you go up to this device and tap on it, kind of like when you tap and pay at the cash register.
0: Yeah, yeah.
1: So I can choose all of the apps that I want to block, and only when I untap it can I access any of those. And I usually put that device in an incredibly inconvenient place for myself.
0: Good on you, right?
1: It can be done.
0: Correct. And you know, like, back in the day when you're reading a great book and you couldn't wait for the bus trip home to work or home from work because it gave you 15 minutes or half an hour or whatever your travel was to read.
1: Right, to get back into the story and find out what happens next. It's the best feeling.
0: Right.
1: You are listening to New South Wales and ACT Evenings with me, Ray Johnston, and Dr. Rick van der Zwaan is a behavioural neuroscientist, and we are talking about living in the moment and all of the things that are trying to stop us from being there, and we're going to beat them, aren't we, Rick?
0: We are definitely going to beat them.
1: I've got a text here from Paul from Melbourne. You can send me a text on 0467 922

0: 2 or give me a call, 1-300-222-702. Paul says, my dad always taught me that if I do one thing at a time, I'll do one thing well. If I try to do 5 things at a time, I'll do a poor job on all 5 at best. He's asking, Rick, does this work the same with your mind?
1: Oh, absolutely. Absolutely. You know, you sometimes hear discussions about fast thinking and slow thinking. And fast thinking, you can get a solution to a problem and it will be a solution. But slow thinking gives you a good solution, right? Mm. And so there are some problems that need fast solutions. So, you know, if there's a fire or, you know, there's an emergency of some description, you need to act. You need to act straight away, and you will come up with a solution that will work. But there are lots of things, and in fact, almost everything in our life can have a bit of time spent on it. And so, the only way you get that time spent on it is with a bit of slow thinking. And by slow thinking, it doesn't mean, you know, that that your thoughts are necessarily slowing down. It just means that you've got a bit of time to think through the alternatives. Well, if I do that, what will be the consequence, you know, and then what's the consequence of that? And to think through problems and to change frames of reference. We all know that, you know, we attack problems usually from one frame of reference or from one kind of position, but we get very much better solutions if we can put, you know, if we can change our perspective on the problem, look at it from another angle, you know, almost put ourselves, as we say, in someone else's shoes. Well, if I was that person, what would I do? And that's slow thinking. And so that the thing about doing one thing at a time, especially with thinking, is really, really valuable. A bit more time, you get to change perspectives, you get to think through the consequences and so on. And that working memory gets to carry ideas from, you know, from example to example to example as you work through possible solutions. So I completely agree. One thing at a time, you'll get very much better solutions. You'll still fix it with fast thinking, doing 4 or 5 things at once. You will get things done, but will they be the same quality? No. And only you can decide whether you need, you know, like whether you need a quick solution or actually a bit more time and a bit higher quality would be better.
0: Rick, I'm curious, are you good at taking your own advice? Are you good at being in the moment?
1: I am, but I'm conscious I have to do it, if that makes sense.
0: It does.
1: You know, like when I sit down for dinner with the kids, I make sure I don't look at my phone. I try and engage them in conversation. And, you know, and usually the first 10 minutes is, can we have our iPads at the dinner table? There's that conversation. But then you get on to the other stuff, you know, people. But you have to think, you do have to think about it. The thing I'm really bad at is not recreating in any other way. Mm. So, you know, if I've got 15 minutes, instead of going for a walk outside, I might flick, you know, like I'll just check my phone. And that's my big mistake, right? I'll just see if I've got an email or whatever it is, any messages. And then suddenly my 15 minutes is gone, when in fact I would have been much better off just getting outside and walking around the block.
0: Oh, gosh, I went real hardcore not too long ago. I left my phone completely at home while I went to the shops and everything was absolutely fine, Rick, would you know? Would you believe?
1: Yeah, look, I can't believe it. You got to the shops and back, and the world
0: shops
1: didn't
0: and
1: end.
0: Back. The world didn't end. No one. There was no emergency. I didn't spot a new bird that I had to take a photo of because I'd be the first person to discover it. Nothing happened. Yeah. Everything was fine. Oh, Rick!
1: Look at that.
0: Thank you both so much. Thank you, Rick, sorry, so much for joining me this evening. And thank you to everyone who has texted in. It's been a really fascinating conversation. Appreciate your time.
1: Thanks, Ray. Thanks very much. And congratulations, 42 books. That's it.
0: I know.
1: Rock on. Rock.
0: I'm so proud. I'm going to try and beat the record this year. But we'll see how we go because it's also not about the number of books. It's about the quality of time that I'm spending with them. So that's the priority.
1: Yeah, right.
0: Yep.
1: Yeah, that's right. That's right. And I'd be, you know, like I'd fall into the trap of going, well, geez, that's a bit long. I might put that one off till next year.
0: Oh, no. See, I read a lot of Stephen King. I am used to long books.
1: Oh, there you go. Good on you.
0: Thanks so much, Rick. Great speaking with you.
1: Take care, Ray.
0: Neuroscientist Dr. Rick van der Swan there. You are listening to New South Wales and ACT Evenings with me, Ray Johnston. Now, we have been speaking this evening a little bit about finding things where they do not belong because there is a whole bunch of space junk.

0: that has washed up on the beach in North Queensland. If you've found something in an interesting place, you can give me a call, 1300 222 702, or you can send me a text on 0467 922 702. I've got a text here that says, I found my remote control in the Glad Wrap box weeks after I spent days looking for it and downloaded an app. That was a good day. Oh gosh, the amount of things that I've lost while moving house, let's not even go there. Still to come on the program, we have our honorary young person here to catch us up on what we're out of the loop on. But first, it is NAIDOC week, so let's hear from Victor Stephenson.
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2: Yeah, my name's Victor Stephenson. I'm a Takalaka descendant from far north Queensland and in Australia here. Well, the theme, 50 Years of Deadly, I guess it's our current footprint, right? In the last 50 years. Obviously, it goes back way more than that. For thousands of years and what Aboriginal people have achieved on this continent, you know, one thing is living on it for thousands of years without destroying it. NAIDOC to me is obviously, you know, celebrating Aboriginal culture in this country. Seeing everyone come together, celebrate who they are, their connections to the land, reconnect with each other, all the families reconnecting with each other. That's really important. But also showcasing that to the broader community too. But it really is about a celebration to acknowledge, you know, the First Peoples and the struggles and where we are today, and that it's a positive future. Happy NAIDOC Week out there for everybody, no matter who you are. It's a beautiful week to celebrate.
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0: Yes, our honorary young person is here to catch us up on what we're out of the loop on. We're going to find out what's trending. Gabriella Akaraya, 702 ABC Sydney producer and young person, I believe. Help. What are you all talking about?
1: I just want to say I really appreciate the title of honorary young person. I'm very much going to claim that. So, yes, I'm here to keep you in the loop. Ray, we're in somewhat of a Lena Dunham renaissance. I want to ask what you know about her.
0: So, Lena Dunham, honestly, very little other than seeing her name pop up often in articles where she said something that's upset almost everyone all at once, which feels like an achievement.
1: It truly is. She is definitely hitting the bar on that one, but she recently released her memoir, Famesick, this year, so she's in the news cycle because of that. She's also a longtime bestie of Taylor Swift, so people have probably heard about her through that. But mostly, it's because her 2012 HBO show Girls has recently regained popularity amongst Gen Z women.
0: Now, I never watched Girls. Why was it popular then and why is it popular again now?
1: Well, I want to say, first of all, Ray, I think you're missing out.
0: Okay.
1: And I think it's because the show resonates with young women, but also broadly women, as a reminder that they don't need to be perfect, both in their relationships, friendships, or in their careers. To put it very simply, the characters in Girls are quite insufferable.
0: Great. So they make you feel good about who you are as
1: Absolutely.
0: A person.
1: Absolutely.
0: Got it.
1: They're selfish, they're obnoxious, and really annoying from my perspective.
0: Oh, no.
1: But it's very self-aware. So it shows how young women are allowed to, like, sort of relish in their early 20s awkwardness and messiness. And we all had a little bit of that.
0: Yeah.
1: So I think it's quite perfect in that way. And it also captured the indie folk fashion and music of the time, which has strangely been brought on to the zeitgeist, like, for our generation as well. We like to latch on to different eras. So we've got the 90s, 2000s, and now this, which is very understandable, seeming as our late teenage years were spent during COVID.
0: Yeah, that is a really good point, actually.
1: Yeah, like, I think we're latching on.
0: You're spending these formative years looking at what was for other people as opposed to what you had for yourself, which was
1: absolutely
0: not a whole lot.
1: Living vicariously through them.
0: Oh, no.
1: But there are also many podcasts that analyse the show.
0: So you can kind of like a good podcast.
1: Mm-hmm. So tune in. The most notable one is the Girls Rewatch podcast, where two Brooklyn comedians talk about how the show is similar to their own lives.
0: Oh, interesting. So there will often be things I will watch just because there is a podcast that accompanies it, and I enjoy listening to the conversations that happen around it.
1: Absolutely.
0: I'm currently listening to a podcast series called Amityvilleville that recaps every single Amityville movie. Did you know there's 93 of them? 96 now, actually. They keep making them.
1: I did not know.
0: It's a whole thing. But anyway, back to...
1: So you're learning about Girls. I'm learning about the 93 Amityvilleville movies.

0: Amityville movies, yes, because you can't license Amityville because it's a place. It's a whole thing. We'll get into it another
1: time.
0: But going back to Lena Dunham, yeah, she is a pretty divisive figure. So how do the young folks these days feel about Lena?
2: Yeah, she's very topical. So in one way, she went through a huge smear campaign from the 2000s because misogynists were kind of unhappy about a very outspoken, very successful young woman being in the limelight and getting an HBO contract at only 23, which is very much a feat.
0: That's a year older than you.
2: Exactly.
0: Yeah, okay.
2: As my being the honorary young person. But she's also said some pretty crazy things, which are very too many to name right now, not to mention the show wasn't very diverse with its casting. It was all white women and no real authentic storylines with people of colour.
0: Right. So, and that's something that's obviously come into focus very much so over the last, you know, 14 years since this came out. So I can imagine that that would obviously be something that people would look at and go, you could have done better. You should have known better.
2: Yeah, it's definitely been critiqued from that. So maybe girls and by extension Lena Dunham are a little bit too jarring for people to handle, and that's okay. We should just take it for what it is and notice that it's definitely come into the cultural zeitgeist. In other news, you and our listeners might care about just a little bit more. Duran Duran is trending on Instagram and TikTok.
0: No way, we played Duran Duran earlier.
2: Specifically the 30-second intro of Save a Prayer. Just wanted to leave that with you. And yes, I do love Duran Duran and have claimed my mum's old Rio 12-inch vinyl, so maybe I'm not such an honorary young person.
0: Look, the young people are getting into the physical media. There is a backlash against the subscription services, so you being into vinyl is pretty much on trend, I could say.
2: I feel like we're just nostalgic for any era that we didn't belong to, and holding on to physical media is very much a part of that.
0: Absolutely, absolutely. Well, Gabriella, thank you so much for cluing us in onto what the kids like, and it turns out it's what we all liked 14 years ago.
2: Yep, that's
0: or it. Even older.
2: And we're holding on to it. Thank you, Ray.
0: Gabriella Akaraya there, 702 ABC Sydney producer and honorary young person. You are listening to New South Wales and ACT Evenings with me, Ray Johnston. Next up, we're chatting not one, but two movies with Stephen A. Russell.
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0: Yes, it's a Monday, which means it's movie time, and joining us is our resident movie buff, Stephen A. Russell. Stephen, you've brought us two movies tonight.
4: Yeah, Ray, Renee and I like to do a little, you know, a new film and a comparison with a classic movie.
0: So the new film that you've got, I'll just play a little bit of the invite.
4: Brilliant.
5: Hi, come in.
6: Nice to see you.
5: We are so happy you're here.
7: Are we expecting people? Can we put curtains on this window? I don't like how they can see into our apartment. The shirt, that's nice. It looks really good on you.
5: Well, you could tell me that once in a while.
0: Now, I saw the trailer for this and was instantly hooked and was immediately looking up dates when I could see this. Tell us a little bit about The Invite, Stephen.
4: Well, look, Ray, this is basically one of my favourite subgenres of movies, which is essentially a dinner party that goes horribly wrong.
0: I love it. I love it. Okay.
4: And so, yeah, we've got director Olivia Wilde, who listeners might know for Booksmart and Don't Worry, Darling.
0: Yes. Very, very interesting for her to come off the back of Don't Worry, Darling with this. It'll be interesting to see how it's received, because that one was potentially not so well received.
4: It wasn't. But look, again, I feel like that was a whole big story that had an awful lot to do with on-set rumours. And it kind of, there was just a big dark cloud around it before it even got to cinemas. But I actually do think it's a good, fun sci-fi romp. You know, it's nothing, it wasn't terribly original. Like, Booksmart was much fresher.
0: Yeah.
4: And in a way, The Invite's very familiar, but in a brilliant way. But it feels like a classic screwball comedy. And if you just really love a great chamber piece that sets

0: brilliant actors against one another.
1: Oh, yeah.
0: You're in for a treat.
1: And speaking of brilliant actors, one of the couples in this is Olivia Wilde and Seth Rogen, which is quite an odd pairing, I must say. I wouldn't anticipate those two together.
0: Yeah, I mean, they are sort of an odd couple, and that's kind of the point. But what I will say that they definitely have in common is that they're both really sharp comedians. You know, they know how to do physical comedy. They know how to do good, witty dialogue.
1: Absolutely. And the other couple, of course, is Penelope Cruz and Edward Norton, which is just incredible.
0: Right? It really is, honestly. And so the basic gist is the Angela and Joe, who are Seth Rogen and Olivia Wilde, they're this kind of middle-aged couple who've fallen out of love. They basically just argue with each other constantly. And basically, he's just really fed up with everything. Mm. And she has latched on to these new neighbours. She's kind of intrigued by them, the couple played by Penelope and Edward. And so she's invited them over for nibbles and drinks. But she didn't tell her husband. And he's already apoplectic with them before having met them because... Now, I'm going to have to word this very carefully for the ABC, but let's just say that the other couple are still enjoying one another quite enthusiastically in the middle of the night.
1: That's a very good way to put it, yes.
0: Yeah, so he's got some noise complaints, Ray.
1: Oh, no. Okay, and then to be able to sit at dinner with people who you've heard, that provides for a pretty awkward situation, which would be very fun to watch play out in a film.
0: Oh, absolutely. And if you love the cringe factor where you're biting your nails while shriek laughing, this is the film for you.
1: You know what? And it's good that you bring that up because some people do not enjoy cringy films. They can't deal with it. But I quite enjoy it. So I'm looking forward to leaning into that.
0: And it's so good because, you know, without giving too much away, Olivia Wilde's character is clearly, she's quite besotted by these new neighbours and how, you know, they're just a much more loved up couple. Meanwhile, Seth Rogen's determined to, you know, have his, you know, put his noise complaint in. And so you think it's going to just be this massive argument, but it actually ends up being a bit of a sex farce as well. There's a lot, it kind of gets that swingers vibe going on, Ray.
1: Oh, absolutely. And there's quite an incredible team behind this, you know, other than Olivia Wilde. The main cinematographer on this also worked on The Studio with Seth Rogen, which if you haven't watched The Studio, if you're listening, absolutely give it a watch. It's a fantastic TV series that gives you a very interesting sneak peek behind what it takes to actually get one of these films on screen. It's quite extraordinary.
0: It really is. And what I love about, you know, if you've seen that show, there's some episodes that are entirely one shot. You know,
1: yes.
0: He knows how to move a camera. So even though this film entirely plays out within an apartment, you don't really go anywhere.
1: Yeah.
0: But he moves around about these characters in such an exciting way, and you're desperate to see what happens next.
1: It is interesting, Stephen, knowing a little bit about how Edward Norton works and knowing a little bit about how Seth Rogen works, I just imagine the two of them trying to gel on this set, and I want to be a fly on the wall when this was being made.
0: Oh, I am sure, Ray, they had the best time. You can just tell from the madcap energy that it would have been a really fun set.
1: Absolutely. Now, the second film that you have brought us to chat about today, so a bit of the older one, we've got a clip here from Who's Afraid of Virginia Woolf?
2: Who's afraid of Virginia Woolf? Virginia Woolf, Virginia Woolf. Who's afraid of Virginia...

0: Who's afraid of Virginia Woolf? Virginia Woolf, Virginia Woolf. Who's afraid of Virginia Woolf?
1: It's easy to talk about Warner Brothers' new motion picture, Who's Afraid of Virginia Woolf? It's hard to tell about it.
2: Stephen, I have not watched this film. What on earth did I just hear?
3: Okay, so how this compares to the Invite is that basically you have the similar setup. You have the, you know, the iconic Elizabeth Taylor and Richard Burton, who were married at the time. They play a professor at a small American college, and his fairly drunken wives have just got home at 2 a.m. in the morning. You'd think that was about time for a knockoff, right? But no, she has, much like the Invite, invited another couple to join them. Again, she hasn't told her husband. Again, he's very unimpressed by this. And so what we then have is a very similar kind of, you know, there's probably more antagonism in this one, I would say.
2: Yeah.
3: But it is all about two imploding couples being kind of, you know, locked together in this apartment. And it's based on, of course, the classic 20th century Tony Award-winning play by Edward Albee. And it was directed by Mike Nichols, who would go on to helm The Graduate and Catch 22. So, you know, you've got a classic in every sense of the word film here.
2: Absolutely. So 1966 it came out. Why has Who's Afraid of Virginia Woolf, why do you think it's remained such an influential film 60 years after it was released? It's still inspiring modern films.
3: Absolutely. And I think it is, you know, basically when you've got that star power, when you can hold an entire 2-hour film essentially just on four people sitting around a table, at one point either screaming at each other or flirting with one another. And, you know, there's nothing more to it, Ray, but you are hooked from the minute it starts to the minute it finishes.
2: Absolutely. And one of the couples in Who's Afraid of Virginia Woolf is, of course, Elizabeth Taylor and Richard Burton, yes, who I believe were married at the time that this was made.
3: They were. And also, you know, they do clearly play a fairly drunken couple.
2: Do you think they were drunk in real life while they were filming?
3: Oh, absolutely. I mean, they notoriously would not show up till about 10 a.m.,
2: though
3: they were meant to start at dawn, right?
2: Oh, gosh.
3: They would then spend 2 hours being divas in hair and makeup.
2: That is then a work ethic Edward Norton would never stand for, I tell you.
3: Exactly. But it gets worse because, Ray, then they would say, oh, well, it's lunch. And they'd go off and have a boozy long lunch. So they'd only really start filming at like 3 p.m. in the afternoon.
2: Oh, no. But this was quite common when you look into the making of films that happened back in that time. That's I recall I was listening to a story about the filming of Lawrence of Arabia.
3: Yes.
2: And and Lawrence was sipping on his hip flask the whole time he was on that camel in the desert. So it's the kind of thing that we wouldn't be able to get away with on set these days. I think more insurance around it.
3: There's definitely more health and safety, you know. But look, given that they're supposed to be playing this kind of frantic, you know, drunken couple, if you watched it and you didn't know that, you'd say, man, they're really good at pretending to be drunk. But the reality is they were kind of drunk.
2: Which kind of makes it really fun to watch as well, in a way.
3: I kind of
2: do want to watch Elizabeth Taylor and Richard Burton and coming in after a bender at 10 a.m. still feeling it from the night before.
3: Absolutely. And they're just, you know, they're absolutely incredible. Poor George Segal and Sandy Dennis as the other couple. They're basically there just to get strips torn off them for 2 hours.
2: Do you think they showed up on time?
3: I think they were probably the sensible couple.
2: They were the Edward Norton of this. I'm seeing the parallels here. So do you think that people going to see The Invite will see the parallels here with Who's Afraid of Virginia Woolf? Do you think it's an unfair comparison to be setting up?
3: Honestly, I mean, this one is definitely darker. There's also more tragedy in it. But actually, both of those elements are in The Invite to a lesser degree. I think really what it all boils down to is the difficulty of navigating a successful relationship and trying to find your way back. Because even though Virginia Woolf, they're much more fractious. By the end of the film, you've kind of gone on a real journey with them, and maybe there's a little hope for their relationship after all in the end.
2: Oh, well, that sounds lovely. So if these were both screening in competing yes. cinemas,
3: oh.
2: and you could only go see one, what would oh. you recommend people go see?
3: Goodness, this is an impossible decision. Look, if you're,
2: I know, I'm sorry.
3: I'm going to take a pun either way. You know, if you just want to laugh your head off, go and see The Invite. It's really, really, really funny.
2: Mm.
3: If you want to. See

0: You know, if you say what is a movie star, Elizabeth Taylor was a movie star, you know? She was a goddess, just above and beyond.
1: Absolutely, could not agree more. Stephen, thank you so much for joining us to chat about these films. What are you going to watch next? Do you have something on your list?
0: Yes, I'm actually watching a very different film tomorrow. I'm watching Evil Dead Burns
1: for
0: some zombie munching business.
1: Have you watched all the other Evil Deads in preparation?
0: I am a sick puppy. I love anything that involves zombies chewing on people.
1: You know what? I'm quite the same, I must admit. And whenever there's a new or rebooted horror from a classic franchise, I find myself watching all of the films that lead up to that.
0: You have to. You know, you need to make sure you're up to date.
1: Right.
0: You know what you're talking about.
1: But I also believe that, you know, horror films are a very underrated medium for filmmaking and storytelling. A lot of the practical effects that we see in a lot of films these days owe their roots to horror films. I think of the first Friday the 13th with the revolving room where she's on the roof. That's the same one they use in Inception.
0: It's incredible.
1: It was coined in that movie. It's great.
0: It's so good. And they're also, you know, much like sci-fi, they're a mirror to our society. They just exaggerate the truth of the horror that we face in the world. And, you know, and they do it in a really intriguing way.
1: Oh, gosh, that's really deep, Stephen. Do you think Evil Dead Burn will be holding up a mirror to our current society?
0: I don't think that's necessarily at that end of the scale. But, you know, zombie movies have done so in the past. So you never know. I'll tell you next time.
1: Oh, thank you very much. And enjoy Evil Dead Burn. I hope it does hold up to expectations. And thank you so much for giving us all the goss on the invite. And it's 1966 counterpart, Who's Afraid of Virginia Woolf? I'm going to have to add both of them to my list, actually.
0: Treat yourself.
1: treat yourself. Watch all the movies, he says.
0: Yes. Thank you, Reid.
1: Thank
0: Pleasure
1: you.
0: Pleasure to chat.
1: Stephen A. Russell there, resident movie buff here. 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We're New South Wales and ACT Evenings here with me, Ray Johnston. 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
2: Yama, I'm Rudy Bremer. I'm a Gamilaroi woman and I'm the host of Away here on Radio National. 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
4: You're listening to New South Wales and ACT Evenings with me, Ray Johnston. Thank you for keeping me company on my first ever evening shift. They're letting me back tomorrow night, would you believe? Good news. Next up, we have Nightlife. Phil Clark, how are you this evening?
5: Ray, you're in evenings. What got on you?
4: It's so nice to be here. I got to do the quiz and I only pressed one button wrong.
5: Did they look after you?
4: They did. They're lovely. They're lovely.
5: You're sounding terrific. So good on you. Good on you.
4: Thank you kindly. What have you got coming up on the show tonight?
5: We're going to talk about women's health with the wonderful Dr. Jenny Mansberg in our first hour. And we're going to talk about all those pills and potions and mixes and unguents and effluents and infusions, etc., that women are being told to take as they get older,
4: yes,
5: which will guarantee long life, toned skin, beautiful hair, blah, blah, blah.
4: Oh, so, all those things that may or may not work.
5: What used to be called quackery, but these days are called life hacks.
4: Or wellness. They just frame it as wellness, don't they?
5: Yes, yes, wellness or life hacks.
4: Oh, gosh.
5: Anyway, this is not my area of expertise, but it is Dr. Jenny Mansberg's area of expertise. So if you've got questions about that,
4: I do. I will give her a call.
5: Give her a call. That's right. Give her a call. What else are we doing?
4: You're heading to Japan.
5: Yes, Monday night travel. We're off to Japan.
4: Ooh.
5: So I think I'm the only person in Australia who hasn't been to Japan.
4: I think you might be,
5: at least
4: Phil.
5: Four times. So.
4: I've only been the once. I'd like to go back. It was a very rushed experience last time. So.
5: We'll talk about that. We'll talk to Dr. Sarah Webb about science matters. We'll talk with Emily Ooh. Barrett about news from Canberra, the big news out of the Pacific today. And I better get Emily's view on the shag date marry controversy.
4: Oh,
5: as
4: gosh.
5: Well.
4: I know. Oh, no. It's
5: I'm
4: just one of those moments where you
5: I'm
4: go, I don't want this.
5: When I've played that game with my daughters who were fond of it as well, it was much more extreme than shag, date, marry, oh, as I recall.
4: Sometimes I can't believe these are the conversations that we have, Phil.
5: Bill Wyman's going to lead an edition of the American Insight too, so we'll find out what the current state of the states is in the last hour of the program as well.
4: Oh, fantastic. It looks like you've got an absolutely packed show coming up. I am particularly looking forward to hearing from Ginny. I recently had to visit my physiotherapist who informed me that some tendons in my foot may just never heal.
5: Oh, no.
4: And this is a thing
5: Ray,
4: that no one...
5: you've gone terminal on us.
4: They don't warn you about

0: this, Phil. No one tells you that one day
1: you go back to that tendon shop and you bang the desk and you say I want my money back.
0: The aches and pains that we have one day will stay with us forever.
1: Oh yeah,
0: I believe the term that he used was deteriorating. It reminded me
1: of
0: when
1: you said that to you.
0: Yeah, when you have
1: a straight face.
0: With a straight face, like when you have elasticized pants and the elastic starts to go. That's basically what my tendons are doing. I'm 44, Phil. 44.
1: Give it back to him, Ray. Say you don't look so good yourself.
0: See, that's the problem. He does. He looks great. He's fit and he's healthy, and I'm, oh gosh. But anyway, Phil, have a lovely program.
1: Thank you. I will.
0: I hope you get inspired to visit Japan.
1: Good, Ray. Thanks. Thanks. Good to have you on.
0: It's Phil Clark there, the host of Nightlife, who'll be taking over after the news. It has been an absolute delight to spend time with you this evening on Evenings, and I will be back tomorrow night. So, go are you? Adio. I will talk to you tomorrow night on New South Wales and ACT Evenings. See you then.
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4: ABC News, good evening. I'm William Howard Evans. A suburban Melbourne footballer has died after suffering critical head injuries during a reserves game in the city's north on the weekend. Meg Whitfield reports.
5: 27-year-old Nathan Fitzgerald was rushed to hospital on Saturday afternoon after suffering multiple head knocks in quick succession during a local football game in Laylaw. He began receiving end-of-life care after his condition deteriorated overnight on Saturday, with the incident rocking the football community. On Monday evening, the Epping Football Netball Club confirmed the young man has died, saying, "Rest in peace and love, Fitzy." A fundraiser set up to support Mr. Fitzgerald's family has so far raised more than $70,000.
4: Foreign Affairs Minister Penny Wong says China's latest ballistic missile test in the Pacific Ocean lacks the transparency and reassurance that Pacific nations expect. Australia was among countries notified by the Chinese government today that a missile test in the Pacific with a dummy warhead would be conducted within 24 hours. China's Navy has confirmed the missile was launched from a submarine and landed within a target zone in the Pacific. Senator Wong has told 7:30 the test is counter to the peace which Australia and other members of the Pacific Islands Forum want for the region.
6: Destabilising acts can lead to miscalculation, can lead where we do not want these actions to lead. So I think China is aware of Australia's position and I hope is aware of the view of the Pacific Islands Forum.
4: Meanwhile, Australia and Fiji have signed a major treaty and struck a new defence alliance, cementing closer economic and security ties between the two nations. Prime Minister Anthony Albanese and Sitiveni Rambuka signed the Vuvale Union as well as the Ocean of Peace Alliance in a ceremony in Fiji's capital Suva. Mr. Albanese will now meet with Solomon Islands Prime Minister Matthew Wale before heading home. Adjunct Associate Professor Tess Newton-Kane from the Griffith Asia Institute says the trip is an important part of Australia's efforts to build closer ties with Pacific nations.
7: With good reason, there's a fair degree of scepticism in the region that the reason that Australia's paying so much attention is because of China and wanting to counter China. This provides a really important opportunity to demonstrate to regional counterparts and the peoples of these countries that what we're focused on is our relationship with you.
4: A childcare centre north of Adelaide has been closed for the second time this year after a child was served food containing a known allergen. Kaveh Akbari reports.
8: South Australia's Education Standards Board has issued an emergency action notice for the Edge Early Learning Centre at Gawler East. It follows a young child being taken to hospital after being given meatballs containing soy, which had come from an alternative supplier. Edge Early Learning Centre says staff did not check the ingredients before serving the food. The regulator has ordered the centre to close for 2 weeks, but Edge says it has requested a 3-month closure to reset its policies and processes. The same centre previously shut in April over poor allergen management.
4: New research has found many Australians are going to work when they're ill because of fears taking a sick day may impact their employment. The study has found insecure jobs and cost of living pressures are forcing people to head into work even when they're unwell. Lead researcher Dr. Nancy Kong from the University of Technology Sydney says they looked at 15,000 Australians over a 12-year period and tracked their sick days.
9: We find that when people take sick leave, it's not just a decision about their health, but also when they feel that they may be too economically insecure and maybe they are not safe at their job, and that could all influence the sick leave taking behavior.
4: England have beaten Mexico 3-2 in front of 80,000 fans in Mexico City. Larry Buttrose reports.
10: Mexico becomes the second of the three co-hosts knocked out after Canada previously went down to Morocco. The only host nation left now is the USA, which will play Belgium tomorrow for a place in the quarterfinals. England prevailed thanks to a Jude Bellingham double and a Harry Kane penalty. Reduced to 10 men for most of the second half, the Three Lions kept out attack after attack. As urged on by its multitude of fans in the Azteca Stadium, Mexico desperately sought the equaliser to take the game into extra time. England will now meet Norway, which knocked out soccer powerhouse Brazil 2-1 in New Jersey.
4: ABC News.
11: Are there any winners in the cost of living crisis? Has gambling become our national sport? How much more can our farmers survive? What's causing the algal bloom? Can we afford the energy transition?
12: Questions, they've never been more important. So the one thing we'll never question is our duty to keep asking. ABC News, keep asking.

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2: Yes, well, hello, and how are you? Philip Clark with you on ABC Radio. This is Nightlife, and we are right across the country on this Monday. How are you? I hope the weekend was just fine. It's the 6th of July. Good to be with you. First hour of the program, 6 past 10. It's 6 past 8 in WA, in South Australia, in the Territory, 24 to 10. Everywhere you are, you should be getting us loud and clear. We're right through the Pacific as well, courtesy of Radio Australia. So 6 past 10 in Port Moresby, in Tuvalu, Fiji, and Kiribati. It's 6 past midnight. We're in Tonga and Samoa and Honiara and Port Vila and everywhere else as well that we've signed new defence alliances with. But more on that in a moment as well. Good to be with you. Lots of ways to listen. As you know, you can grab us on broadcast. No problems with transmitters tonight. 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Women's Health with Dr. Ginny Mansberg in our first hour. Ginny's going to join us in the studio. We're going to talk about getting older as a woman and ways to live a healthier life. You can't really arrest the ageing process, but how can you make things better for yourself along the way? We'll talk about that, and also some of the rubbish that is being offered to women as solutions to all of this as well. So love you to join that conversation. 1-300-800-222 is my number. You can text me on 0467-922-702. By the way, as I say, use the ABC Listen app if you would like to listen to us that way, which is also a great way to get hold of our podcasts as well. There's lots and lots of stuff up there. You might want to grab Suzanne's discussion with Alan Taylor about the 250th anniversary of the Declaration of Independence. It was a big thing over the weekend in America, of course. He told her he didn't think it was inevitable that America would have become a republic had the war against Britain not been successful.
3: No, I don't. George Washington didn't think so. In December of 1776, he's writing to his farm manager back at his plantation of Mount Vernon in Virginia. And his letter is saying, I think it's just about over here. I'm going to be fleeing from this collapse cause, so get ready for me to come back. So unless the Patriots start to win some victories to restore their military credibility with the public, the whole cause would have collapsed. There were a lot of people in November and early December of 1776 who'd been Patriots in New Jersey, and they just say, it's over. Well, we're going to take the oath of allegiance to the crown.
2: Anyway, it's all there. You can find plenty more too. So check it out. You can get it off the ABC Listen app. Just put Nightlife into the search bar, or alternatively, just stream it straight off our website, abc.net.au/nightlife. Coming up tonight in our first hour, as I said, I'll have Dr. Ginny Mansberg in with us, author of a brand new book. The secret to living longer and feeling better is maybe simpler than you think, and may not rely on so-called life hacks to get there too. So we'll have a chat about that. And if you've got questions for Ginny, 1-300-800-222 or text me 0467-922-702. Second hour of the program, Nightlife News Breakdown. Emily Barrett's going to lead it for us tonight. We'll be discussing this quite important news development out of the Pacific with this freshly announced alliance between Australia and Fiji. Australia's been busy in the Pacific, I tell you what, over the last year or so. We'll talk about why China's getting rather more heavily involved, faster and more aggressively than expected as well, as well as gambling reform. What else? Sarah Webb from Swinburne University is going to talk about the suspected pieces of space debris discovered on beaches in North Queensland over the weekend. Pretty spooky. And we'll talk about the history of Mars as well. There's an interesting new theory about all of that. Monday night travel, we're going to Japan. As I say, it's a hot travel destination for Aussies. We flocked there in our millions in 24 and 25, and the popularity of Japan does not look like slowing down either. We'll play the Mighty Challenge. Issues of the day, It was probably only a matter of time before Donald Trump became part of the FIFA World Cup story, didn't he? So we'll have a chat about all of that. And Bill Wyman's in for another edition of American Insight as well in the last hour of the program. So plenty of things on. Love to have your company as well. 1-300-800-222. There are lines free if you want to grab one and talk to Jenny Mansberg. That will be next up.
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2: Yeah, well, living a good long time is a fine goal, but only really if you can live well. Statistics suggest that for the most part, women tend to live a few years more than men do, but many women encounter significant difficulties in later life with a litany of health complaints. Now, there's no shortage of hacks that are meant to help you live both longer and well, but a lot of it, of course, is not trustworthy, and much of it is more interested in separating you from your bank balance than giving you evidence-based and scientifically sound advice. My guest tonight is Dr. Jenny Mansberg. Dr. Mansberg's been a GP for over 30 years. She specialises in menopause, midlife health and disease prevention, wrote a best-selling book about menopause, which we've talked about in the past. She's a regular talent on screens across the country. If you'd like to talk, 1-300-800-222 or text 0467-922-702. Jenny's latest book is titled The Women's Longevity Handbook, and she's in the studio with us right now. Jenny, good evening to you. Welcome.
4: Thank you for having me, Phil.
2: Terrific to have you with us too. You make a big point in this book of saying women need to take charge of their own health rather than just putting medical professionals up on pedestals. Why?
4: So much to unpack in that. Look, I think when my parents and probably yours went to the doctor, if the doctor said eat, you know, lollies and don't eat avocado, that's what they did. They did the exercise for the number of steps that they were told to do. They did everything that they were told to do, got every vaccine that they were recommended. And we know now from research, which is super interesting, that the more involved you are with your own health, the more ownership you take of it, the better outcomes you'll have. But also, there's a lot in here that you can't manifest. Like, you can't just wish that you were skinnier, that you ate less chips, that you did more exercise. I can want all of that for you. I can want it passionately. But the one at the end of the day who's actually going to need to take the medicines or do the walking or, you know, eat the salad is you, and no one else can do it for you as much as I want it.
2: Yeah, I mean, it's a big thing to get over, though, isn't it? Because, I mean, after when you go to the doctor... You know, the doctor's the professional. And they, in the past and probably still, they do tend to talk down to you.
4: They
2: often don't listen. And they're often anxious to get you out the door, aren't they?
4: Yeah, look, I wish it wasn't true. I think there are a couple of things at play. Certainly here in Australia, we would love it to be different, but doctors are incentivised to do six-minute medicine. That's just the way it is, and they're really, really busy, but they're going to lose money if they spend an hour with you. That's unfortunately the way it goes.
2: Yeah, the way they're paid is not optimal.
4: It's not. And then on top of that, there are some old school ideas out there in medicine where I think to get into medicine, it used to be so difficult. It's much easier now, but, you know, it was pretty difficult. And I think people just thought that they were up on a pedestal for, you know, because they'd achieved something amazing like getting through a medical degree. These days, there is so much evidence about what we call the shared decision-making process. In other words, your doctor explains your options to you, what's going on, what you could do, what you might not do, and that you take an ownership part in that. That's really, really important, along with the other buzzword, which is patient-centered care. In other words, not about us, it's about you guys, and we need to listen. And that's a really big part of making it about the patients. And they're the two big buzzwords that we know dramatically improve things for patients.
2: You see, you're a doctor, you're a GP. I mean, the other side of this, though, is, and I've heard this from my doctor, is patients who walk in and say, well, I know what's wrong with me because I've put it through AI and what I've got is A, B and C, and so I just need these drugs from you, blah, blah, blah, blah, and blah. And this ain't no way to proceed either, is it?
4: Well, isn't it? I mean, I think the reality is if you know you've got 6 minutes with your GP, why wouldn't you put something through ChatGPT or Claude to at least get a little bit of a better idea? And I think if a patient comes to me with that perspective, I want to validate that and want to validate why they felt that they needed to do that. Mm-hmm. I also have a duty of care to you to unpack this and to go into it into a little bit more detail with you, but not to completely sideline or dismiss the efforts you've taken. I don't think that's a bad thing at all.
2: Well, it might you mightn't have anything like this at all.
4: Yeah.
2: I mean, GPs have more experience, I think, than the robot, don't they?
4: I think the other thing is, you know, we always get told with AI that it's all about the prompts that you put in. Mm. So you might miss some really key prompts that will come out in questions that I ask you that you might not have even considered. So I often will hear a patient tell me something and they're going along in a particular direction, but I might ask some different questions that will throw an entirely different light on the situation. Mm. So just use your GP and your AI together to actually work out something that is really good for you if you're not getting enough on your own by just going to the GP and going through the usual pathway, which a lot of people feel that they're not. We've got to accept that.
2: Mm. Yeah, I mean, it's one of the things we've discussed a lot on the program over the years has been the fact that women have been talked down to in lots of ways about their health, and particularly over hormone replacement therapy, for example. And a lot of GPs told women that they couldn't have this, that there were connections with breast cancer and so on. This belief has been persistent, even though it's not true. And it's been remarkably difficult to dislodge. And women, we've had women on the program saying, well, you know, I've been told I can't. And, you know, it doesn't matter how many experts we bring on saying, look, this story is just not right, or it's more complicated than this. It's more complicated than this. And, you know, for many women, HRT is a lifesaver, and you should be helped to get on it. And for a lot of women, they say, you know, it's just proven to be a wall I can't get over.
4: It is. I feel like I've got whiplash because when you and I spoke in 2019, when I did have a book that came out around menopause, at that stage, I called the book the M word because no one was talking about it, and it was just, you know, really hush hush, and it was very difficult for patients to access care. Now I feel like, in fact, everybody thinks that they've got menopause, including all the 20-year-olds. Like, it's literally everywhere. And HRT is like a panacea for everything. If you've got a sore back, if you are feeling a little bit sad, if you've had a fight with your boss, everything is about HRT. And like so many things, there's a lot to unpack in that, and some of it definitely is going to be helped by HRT, but not everything. And simple answers are never right. Like, if you just think there's one path that's going to cure absolutely everything, I would be really suspicious.
2: Mm. You're just back from the States, which is the
4: land. This morning.
2: Oh, really? Well, well done.
4: Thank you. I did the red eye from LA overnight. I'm here.
2: Oh, well done. Good
4: Thank
2: on you.
4: Thank you.
2: Which is probably the world capital of biohacking, I would imagine. I mean, in the intro to this program, I said we used to call it quackery, but these days it's called wellness or biohacking, isn't it? And there is more BS here than I think has ever been piled up in the history of human BS mining, hasn't there?
4: Yeah, it's really interesting because I think that we do have this fascination with youth, and now we call it longevity, right? We talk about like living longer, but there's just so much commercialization in this space. Actually, when I am in America, because I do have an office and work there, I also have a couple of grandchildren and a couple of kids over in the East Coast, but I work in Las Vegas, Nevada. So I actually, you can't see me right now.
2: There are
4: listeners.
2: No old people there, aren't they?
4: Well, they're all, they're no, all, but I'm the, not covered in glitter.
2: They're all sucking from the fountain of eternal youth.
4: And the eternal poker machine. They just had, I don't know if you were following it, the enhanced games just took over. Las Vegas. It was hilarious. So it was in actually just at the end of May. They purpose built this stadium in Resort World. Apparently reported cost $50 million US. And the thing is, they didn't put a roof over it. End of May, hello, 37 degrees. What were you thinking? But at any rate, the idea with the enhanced games was, unlike the boring old Olympics where there's these boring old rules that you can't biohack your way into bodily superiority to sort of cheat your way into a medal. In this set of games, literally anything goes. If you want to use a peptide, if you want to use 18 peptides, the more the merrier. In fact, they put up $1 million US for any world record that could be beaten by an enhanced person. And guess how many fell?
2: I think one.
4: One film.
2: It was a disaster for
4: me. It was a disaster.
2: Because I presume, well, I would love your comment on it. I read that whole exercise as being an exercise by drug companies to sell products not to athletes but to us, saying
4: exactly.
2: Say, look, if it makes this swimmer go faster, it'll make you go faster.
4: Yeah.
2: So therefore, if it was a success and all the doped up athletes had recorded remarkable times, then they might have achieved the goal, but they didn't. Because you know what? They didn't.
4: But it didn't stop the sales because they didn't need the records to fall to actually get people to mainstream and believe that taking peptides or that every male should be on testosterone or that every woman should be on testosterone, that you should be all injecting yourselves with every peptide under the sun, and to mainstream that stuff and to buy each individual one for somewhere north of $150 US a month. They don't need too many customers to be riding that wave really hard. And guess who they're targeting? It's not the 20-year-olds. It's us, because all of us are seeing our future. We don't want to be our parents. We don't want to be in a nursing home. We don't want to be with a hip replacement at 62. We want to be working for longer. We want to be youthful for longer. And we're a plum market. And these guys were not stupid. If you go to the Enhanced Games website, it is just a big shop. It's a big shop of expensive stuff. And if with all the podcast bros jumping on board and all of the, you know, all the people from Silicon Valley jumping on board, guess what? It's doing really well.
2: Elizabeth from Mudgee's with us. G'day, Liz.
5: Hi, how are you going?
2: Pretty good.
5: That's the way.
2: What juice are you on, Elizabeth?
4: Yeah, what's your stack?
5: I'm not on anything like that, but I live in the bush. I'm blessed with that. But I'm just about to have my last 60th birthday, 69 soon.
2: Oh, yeah.
5: So I'm kind of thinking that it is my responsibility to look after my body. I really agree with the doctor saying that. It's so important that we take responsibility for ourselves. However, sometimes when you live in the bush, you can't see a doctor anyway, so you've got to be responsible for your own health. And I've tried to do that, but I think a lot of it's to do with our genes.
4: Yeah.
5: Grandparents, really. Like, I look at my grandparents and I think, wow, they were so incredibly healthy. And perhaps I'm not, but that's not what I'm talking about. What I'm saying is I agree with you about taking the responsibility yourself and not necessarily filling yourself with poisons to make yourself younger or whatever. It's a lot of it's to do with our genes, and we don't, you know, we just got to ride with it.
4: Yeah, it's so true. I mean, we know so many people whose parents both lived well into their 90s and they're kicking along really well. At the same time, if you get a really bad luck thing, like a leukemia, something that strikes you from left field, I don't want anyone to feel like they did something to fail themselves. Like that, we've got to be really compassionate to our brothers and sisters, because there are some people where rubbish happens to them. At the same time, I'm with you, Liz. We know that most of the stuff that moves the needle on your longevity, your well-being, your health, your vitality is actually really simple stuff that your parents said. It's about eating well, doing some exercise, sleeping well, being happy, investing in your well-being. That stuff is probably easier said than done when you're working really hard, but it's the stuff that continues to pay dividends in every single study. The evidence for it just gets stronger, and the evidence for all of the other stuff just gets weaker, including all the supplements.
5: Exactly. And I've been thinking about people I know who have been really, really ill, and they just chose to keep to themselves and just changed their lives completely, and everyone they knew just got pushed aside. And it was really hard to deal with that. But then I thought, it's their experience. Who am I or anybody else to say how they should deal with it? They have to deal with it their own way.
4: Mm. Yeah, I love that. It's really compassionate. Thank you.
2: Fair enough. Yeah. Thanks, Elizabeth. Good on
5: no
2: you.
5: No worries.
2: Good
5: Thank
2: on you.
5: You.
2: Bye. Hey, Elizabeth.
5: Have a good night. Bye.
2: Bye. Elizabeth?
5: Yes.
2: Are you a big fan of women's cricket?
5: I'm a big fan of any type of sport.
2: Yeah. Because we should.
5: I love women's
2: cricket.
5: Because
2: I meant to give a big
5: everything.
2: Yeah, I meant to give a big shout out to the women's T20 cricket team who won the World Cup at the weekend, and nobody paid any attention whatsoever because everyone was obsessed with the soccer.
4: Yeah, good on you, girls.
5: Takes a long time. Takes a lot of years. We're still not getting equal pay, so it's going to be a long haul.
2: Sophie Molyneux, who's the captain, and everybody else, including the remarkable Elise Perry, fantastic effort.
5: Fantastic effort, exactly.
2: Good on you, Liz. Thank you.
5: Thank you. Bye.
2: 1-300-800-222 is the number. Line's free if you want to grab one. We're talking to Dr. Jenny Mansberg, who, as you know, is she's all over the joint. She's got a host of variety of medical programs. She's co-hosts the Unleashed podcast, and she's got a new book out called The Women's Longevity Handbook. Well, the thing is, Jenny, we are living longer. That's the thing. I mean, you know, once they used to set the pension at 65 because pretty much people popped off a couple of years after that. Now, I think the median age for women is well past the mid-80s, isn't it?
4: It is. And it's we may well have tapped out at this point. It looks like we might have sort of hit peak longevity. We'll see what happens over the next few years. We've got this problem that we've got the people who are really, really looking after themselves, and we've got great advantages from the healthcare system. But we do have this tsunami of chronic diseases because it is so hard to avoid chronic diseases. It's hard to not have a Macca's or a Snickers bar. It's hard to sort of go out for a walk when you could just sit down and sit on your phone. I really get it, particularly if you've got a bit of back pain.
2: When you say it's hard, how much of these things, because I would have trouble giving up all chocolate, I must say.
4: Yeah.
2: How much of these things are habits rather than, you know, hard? I mean, habits can be hard to break too, I suppose.
4: Yeah, they are. I mean, we've done some limited studies that show that the areas of the brain that light up when you have a chocolate are very similar to the areas of the brain that light up after cocaine or other addictive things. And you are almost finishing one mouthful before you're starting to crave the next one.
2: Yeah.
4: It is really hard to stop once you're halfway through a Mars bar. I really understand that. And they're everywhere. You can't fill up your car with petrol. You can't go to the front of the supermarket queue without it being all thrown in front of you. And a lot of people are really busy. I mean, we don't have the time to stand there and chop a salad. And sometimes the last thing you feel like doing at 6:30, 7 o'clock at night after a long day of work and maybe a big commute as well. So, and if you're someone who's on the road, who's a truckie, who, you know, you've got to be taking the food that's put in front of you, you can't always get that organised. I really, really get it. I don't want to be too judgy on people. I just feel like what you need to know is every bit of bad food you don't have is good, and every good bit of food you have is great. And it's not binary. It's not like you either say, I'll never, ever eat a Macca's ever again and just go all salads, or it's a lost cause. We're just all trying to move the needle in a bit of a good direction. So it's achievable for all of us.
2: Right. We're talking with Dr. Jenny Mansberg, and we're talking, I mean, well about all sorts of things, but this whole biohacking longevity push, it's a big thing, isn't it? Particularly in the States, and inevitably that means we're getting it here. This is the idea that if, you know, there are secret combinations of peptides and other things which if you inject yourself with these things, you know, you've got eternal youth. Annette says Brian Johnson, the tech billionaire who's trying to live forever with supplements, has just been diagnosed with an incurable autoimmune disease. I mean, poor man.
4: Yeah,
2: but this is what happens.
4: Well,
2: I mean, there isn't any surefire
4: the thing that
2: biohack which ensures longevity, is there? No.
4: None of them have been shown to do much altogether. The thing that really freaks me out about the biohacking is there's a lot of investigations as well. So there's a lot of, you know, one of my friends recently got put on from his workplace, a really well-paid guy, and they paid for this umpteen million tests that were not, you know, through an accredited lab, and lots of, you know, strength tests and sleep tests and lifting tests, and they're all measured in this kind of app. And he can spend hours every day looking at his app and his age, and none of it is validated. None of this stuff is actually shown to be right. But you can now spend an absolute fortune doing tests, and then though the time that you spend on the app monitoring your wellness and trying to hack your way into better sleep by taking various supplements is all time, money and energy that you're taking away from having meaningful connections with the people that you love who are in your world, having meaningful walks in your environment and saying hello to other people's dogs, which we know is really good for your brain. Like you going for a walk and making eye contact with your neighbours is excellent to ward off dementia. Mm. I would rather you do that than spend an extra hour a day on your app measuring all the different blood tests that are completely meaningless as far as I'm concerned.
2: Exactly. Andrea from Australind in WA. G'day, Andrea.
6: Good evening, both of you. When I was about 60, I fell over and I had a fall and I decided I'd start exercising then. Mm-hmm. I read a book called Strong Women Stay Younger or something like that. You probably know it, Doctor, do you?
4: I don't, but I'm going to go look it up. I'm writing it down as you speak.
2: It's a good title.
4: Yeah, it is great.
2: What is it? Strong Women Stay what?
4: Younger.
6: Stay younger.
2: I like that.
6: And I don't agree with everything in the book, but it decided me to keep on with that. So I'm exercising a couple of times a week. I'm on one medication, really. I've never felt better in all my life, and I'm 85 in a few weeks' time.
4: Oh, Andrea. Yes.
6: But exercise, but lots of interests. I just love life. I'm just ecstatic about life.
4: You know what's really interesting about Andrea's story is what we've been learning about the value of muscles for longevity. Yes. And we used to think that muscles were like a piece of flesh that when they contracted lifted your arm from position A to position B. And we now have found out that your muscles are so much more valuable than that. They not only act like soil for the bones, like the plants. Think of your muscles as the soil and the bones as the plants. Like they feed the bones. You need healthy muscles to have healthy bones. But not only that, we've discovered a grand total of nearly 400 different chemicals that are like hormones that are made by your muscles that communicate with every part of your body, from your immune system to your heart to your guts to your brain. We know that big muscles are anti-inflammatory, they help your metabolism, but they also independently help your brain to function well, your mood, your immune system. So while everybody can sometimes feel really annoying to get told, lift some weights, do some exercises, you know, eat more protein, which I feel like everybody feels like they need to retire to eat their body weight in cottage cheese these days. But there is actually some science behind it, because we actually know that doing exactly what you did in your 60s, Andrea, is a really key path to having longevity and having a healthy longevity in your Exhibit A, which I love.
2: Thank you, Andrea. Thank you.
6: Thank you. Thanks, folks.
2: Strong women. Yes, strong women. Strength, a big thing. Do you know anything about NMN? Cat, 65 years old from Torquay, is texting saying, is NMN beneficial or is it just another scam?
4: Well, look,
2: what is it?
4: It's so NMN is nicotinamide nuclear mono something. I can't remember what it stands for. And it turns into NAD plus. So you've probably heard of NAD plus, which you can get infusions of. You can take it as a pill. NMN stays more stable in the guts. And the theory is that it will be turned into NAD plus. Mm-hmm. What is NAD plus? It's basically a key coenzyme that actually helps your body's kind of, your cells' engines to actually

0: work your mitochondria to work better. Mm-hmm. And we've actually found that as you get older, your levels, your natural levels in your cells of NAD plus do deplete. And we know from studies that taking certain types of NAD plus, whether it's an infusion or some forms of NMN, can increase the levels of that in some cells. Mm-hmm. Does that mean that it translates into any evidence whatsoever that your brain will function better, that your body will function better? No, we do not have that evidence in humans whatsoever. Mm. And these things are expensive. Does that mean that we won't at some point in the future get that evidence? No, that may well be in our future. But as we're standing here today in July 2026, there is simply no evidence that any of that stuff works. When I say no evidence, no good evidence. There are some studies of like 17 rats or, yeah. or 24 people where they look at them for 1 week and then find it in their certain cells. Mm. But really good evidence. I don't take it. Most doctors don't take it. Most of the people who do take it are your kind of your podcast bros and your Silicon Valley bros, your tech billionaires, who are spending, in my opinion, way too much money looking inwards at this sort of stuff instead of trying to contribute to mankind.
1: Mm. What does your guest think? Thank you. I hope that helps, Kat. 1-300-800-222 is the number. 1-300-800-222. If you'd like to ask a question of Dr. Ginny Mansberg about her new book, The Women's Longevity Handbook, or indeed any other question too. What does your guest think about body identical hormones for good health, especially postmenopause?
0: So, when you say body identical hormones, that is the form of the hormones that are most commonly used in modern forms of hormone replacement therapy that are made by drug companies today. Mm-hmm. I take them. I take the body identical. So that means taking estrogen in the form of E2 and progesterone as micronized progesterone. That's exactly the way that your ovaries would have made them.
1: I think when we talked recently about this, the doc or the expert we talked to was very keen that you take what she called natural hormones. Is that is that what you're talking about?
0: Well, yes.
1: Because there are synthetic hormones as well, aren't there?
0: Well, all of it's synthetic. All of it is made by laboratory. So the natural ones are sometimes meant as the bio-identical hormones.
1: I think that's what she probably means.
0: Yeah. Right. Mm-hmm. So the bio-identical hormones are ones where your doctor does this kind of biohacking level of blood tests that are done repeated and repeated and repeated while the Australasian and International Menopause Societies that I'm a member of do not advocate hormone testing outside of a very, very rare set of circumstances. For example, we suspect you've gone into menopause, but you're only 38. We would always do blood tests then to confirm it. But in otherwise, what they do is they biohack different sort of blood tests, and then they get your individual prescription made up in a lab which does not have the oversight of a drug company with oversight of the Therapeutic Goods Administration. And for that reason, the bioidentical hormones are recommended against explicitly by both the International and the Australasian Menopause Society and the British and the European, by the way. The reason why I think it's really important to know that is you can get your body identical hormones through a PBS script, which is going to be pretty cheap, particularly if you are on a pension, but even for the rest of us, PBS scripts have just gone down. They're in the $20 something per month. And your bioidenticals, apart from all the blood testing, which is expensive because they're at unaccredited labs. If it's in an accredited lab, you can get it on Medicare. So it's expensive blood testing. You've got to do it regularly. You've got expensive doctor's appointments, and you've got expensive hormone treatments that are explicitly recommended against because we don't have good safety data on them. Mm-hmm. So no, for the bioidenticals, I'm a hard no on that.
1: 1-300-800-222 is the number. John says, I was going to ask you this too, you know, because sleep is terribly important, isn't it? Sleep's terribly important. But I know people who are obsessed with sleep technology. You know, they've got these watches. They've got these watches. And I say to them, I just don't believe this. How does a watch know you're asleep anyway? And anyway, I'm usually given a withering glance of, you know, well, you're the kind of idiot that, you know, needs to be recreated or something. But people get obsessed about the programs of these watches or pieces of technology that that purport to measure whether they had deep sleep, restful sleep, REM sleep and all this sort of thing. So, rather than, I said, why don't you just go to bed and have a sleep?
0: So some of this is validated in studies from, you know, your Apple Watch and your, so it's doing a combination of your pulse, the way you move, your respiratory rate, and pairing that with what we know happens in various stages of sleep from studies. Mm-hmm. The big question is, what do you do with that data? So what we know is that these watches tend to overestimate your sleep and overestimate how good your sleep is. Mm-hmm. We also know that there are a lot of people who are panicking for no reason about their sleep. For my book, I always interview umpteen experts, and I interviewed Dr. Amelia Scott from the Mind and Body Institute in Sydney, and she's a sleep psychologist, and she was saying to me that some huge proportion of her clinic work is dedicated to people who are absolutely convinced that their sleep is diabolical. And when she looks at, you know, their sleep history, she goes, it's fine, don't worry about it. So she was really keen to tell me that if you are consistently getting less than 5.5 hours per night of sleep, your brain is really going to be very upset with that. That's really not good for your heart or for your brain.
1: When you use the word sleep, I mean, here's the thing. Can we unpack this a bit?
0: Because,
1: I mean, people can get into bed once nightlife's finished at 2 a.m. or they can get into bed when nightlife starts at 10 p.m. and let Phil put you to sleep, which happens a lot. But say, for example, you went to bed at, say, 10 or 11 o'clock and you stayed there until 7 o'clock. It doesn't mean you got 8 hours sleep.
0: It does not, and especially if you're snoring and you're having lots of periods of time where you wake up.
1: What do we mean when we say sleep? Do we mean that period of deep unconsciousness?
0: No, any sleep is counted as a sleep. You actually want to be cycling through your deep. You don't want to be having all deep sleep. You want to be cycling through REM and non-REM sleep, and in your REM sleep you actually, you know, you want to be going through the different stages. And because having deep and medium sleep.
1: So are you saying it's just important to stay there in bed?
0: It's important not to stay there if you're lying awake and clock watching. That's really, really bad for your sleep.
1: But if you're just half dozing, you're saying that's all right?
0: Totally fine. Right. I mean, what we don't expect, it's fine to take up to half an hour to fall asleep. Mm-hmm. It's fine to have a few wakes in the middle of the night to go to the toilet. Mm-hmm. It's fine to take up to half an hour to get back to sleep after you've gone to the toilet. What we want you to be getting is generally more than 6 hours every single night. It's also fine to wake up in the morning and not feel like you want to be jumping out of bed and running a marathon. It's okay for your brain to take half an hour to boot up in the morning. That's fine. Mm-hmm. So I don't want people panicking about their sleep. One of the things that really freaks me out about all the tech, the wearable tech, which is a big part of your biohacking, is that people start obsessing about it and then it gets them anxious. Mm. And now instead of just saying, went to sleep, feel reasonably good the next day, I didn't spend half the night, you know, tossing and turning, pretty good. Mm. As long as you're having a pretty good sleep, I'm happy.
1: See, that's the thing, is that a pretty good sleep. So, see, some people get really worried if they don't wake up feeling absolutely, you know, bouncing out of bed.
0: That's normal.
1: Rested, but that
0: that's normal.
1: Seems to me to be pretty normal.
0: Pretty normal for half an hour.
1: Every now and then you get a really good sleep.
0: Yeah. But like if you wake up in the morning and, you know, you stumble into the kitchen and turn the kettle on and you're still half asleep rubbing your eyes, that's totally fine.
1: But don't waste money on a sleep watch.
0: Look, I think that my mum has one of those watches, but it's not for the sleep. Mm-hmm. It's because she has a dicky heart. And every now and then it tells her, your heart's gone, Dickie, go and take one of your medicines that slows the heart rate down. That's helpful. I find that really helpful for her because without that, she wouldn't know. And that can then she can end up getting quite short of breath. So this is going to, you know, she's elderly. This is helpful for her. Mm. But for the average well person, I think biohacking all the tech is just taking into a place where we're so introspective, looking at ourselves, looking at problems, looking for problems that are taking you away from where you want to be. Mm. Your health is there to make you enjoy life, not the other way around.
1: Yep. Dr. Jenny Mansberg is with us, a doctor. Her book, The Women's Longevity Handbook, is out with us at the moment. 1-300-800-222 is the number. What do you know about creatine? Quite a few texters saying.
0: Yeah.
1: Tell me about creatine. Is it any good or not?
0: So we don't know. So we do have some evidence from very small trials where people have followed up for a very short amount of time. Mm-hmm. And we've spoken a lot about this on Nightlife, so Nightlife regulars will know this. But the reason why we like a large trial is it reduces the risk that the findings are just random, but they get amplified because if two people out of 20 in a trial have a particular problem, that means that it's 10%. We have to take it seriously. But if two people out of 3,000 have a particular problem, it's probably a random. Mm-hmm. So these very, very small trials show that there is some good recovery in muscles for people who take creatine, particularly for elite athletes who are building muscle. They definitely seem to have a bit of a faster recovery from these very small trials. The trials of brain health have been really, really, really tiny. And there are a couple of trials that show that it might help you sleep better, improve your mood, and even improve your memory short term at incredibly high doses. So the main doses that we would be looking at for muscle recovery around that 5 grams a day, the amount that you need to be taking for brain health, it looks like it's like 0.2 of a gram per kilogram of body weight. So that's a lot of creatine you need to be taking. And the studies are studies of like 17 people or 24 people where they're studied for a week. So at this point, I don't take it. I don't feel that the evidence is good enough for me to take creatine, and I'm not enough of a bodybuilder for me to really think about recovery seriously enough. But if you are somebody who works out at a gym and lifts a lot of weights, let's say 4 or 5 times a week, I would probably be taking it for muscle recovery.
1: Thank you, Soft Dog, who texts, my watch knows we're asleep when Nightlife is on. Good on you, Soft Dog. That's what we want the watch to do. We want it to tell you that. As you get older, your joints aren't necessarily as good as they were, particularly knees and so on, and hip joints. Now, we know all about surgery and so on, and we've done all of that, but there are shelves and shelves of supplements for joint health and things. I mean, is it possible to take a herb or a supplement that works for joint health?
0: We don't know.
1: Or is there any such thing?
0: So the one that was all the rage for decades was glucosamine chondroitin. Remember the shark cartilage? Yeah. And the thought was you ate it and somehow it miraculously reconstituted itself as cartilage again in your knee and prevented and then also treated particularly knee osteoarthritis until it was comprehensively debunked. So that's also my concern about things like creatine. The early studies of glucosamine chondroitin when they were little trials were looking great until we did big studies with thousands of people and it was like complete bust. So we don't have any evidence for anything. A lot of people swear, my patients swear by turmeric or olive leaf, which was all the rage I think about 6 years ago, or rose hip I think was one of them that was really popular at the time. And I would say that if you are on a supplement and you swear blind that it is helping you, then for sure, go take it. Just make sure that you're running it by your GP or your pharmacist to make sure that it's not interacting with one of your other medications or something else you're on.
1: There's not necessarily anything wrong with a placebo.
0: No, I'm more than happy with that. We just simply do not have the evidence. But I think the thing that really blew my mind recently, and it was actually speaking to Professor David Hunter when I was researching this book, who's a professor of rheumatology, so all the joint things over at Sydney University. And he was telling me that we used to consider that there were inflammatory forms of arthritis, things like rheumatoid arthritis or psoriatic arthritis, and then there was the wear and tear arthritis, your osteoarthritis. Well, we now know that osteoarthritis is absolutely an inflammatory arthritis, and what contributes to it ridiculously is obesity and overweight. And in fact, we know that we talked earlier about the hormones or peptides that are secreted by your muscles that are anti-inflammatory. We also know that your fat, particularly the belly fat, is constantly pumping out pro-inflammatory cytokines, these peptides that are actually telling your body mount an inflammatory response. And that happens in your brain, but also in your joints. And we know now that obesity is actually a big contributor to hand arthritis. Huge, particularly that joint that links your palm to your thumb. That one is just, it's an obesity special. And we even know that losing weight is not just taking mechanical wear and tear off your knees, because there's no mechanical wear and tear on your hands. Like, you don't walk on them. But in fact, losing weight and reducing some of the fat, particularly that visceral, that belly fat, actually reduces the amount of inflammation in your body and can see meaningful changes throughout your body in all sorts of areas. That's everything from your varicose veins to your joint pain to brain health. Everything can be helped by losing weight at any stage. It is always a good time to lose weight. So that's kind of good news, I guess.
1: Rachel says, not sure if this has been mentioned, but ask your guest about collagen for muscles, joints, skin and hair.
0: Thank you so much. That is my favourite question in the world.
1: We're talking to Jenny Mansberg. If you would like to ask her a question, 1-300-800-222. Okay, away you go.
0: You're going to notice a bit of a theme here. So are there studies that suggest that collagen does amazing things? Yes,

They're all tiny, short-term, and sponsored by the companies that manufacture the collagen. So how we know anything works in your body when you eat it, like a steak or an egg or a collagen powder, is that it travels through your guts, and your guts will have these enzymes that go straight in and meet the food and smash it down into their component parts that are small enough to be absorbed. Mm-hmm. So in the case of a large carbohydrate, it'll be broken down into its component sugars. And in the case of

0: and go circulating through your body, and wherever those products are needed, they will be following your own DNA recipe to make, let's say, a collagen or a muscle or a nose hair or whatever else it needs to make.
1: Mm-hmm.
0: You don't have the ability to make either bovine, which is cow collagen, or marine collagen, because you're neither a mollusk nor a cow. Mm-hmm. And in the same way that you can't eat a steak and reconstitute a steak on your head, you also can't eat collagen and reconstitute bovine collagen inside your skin. It's not possible. Now, if you are protein deficient because you have a tea and toast diet, then any form of protein that you eat will be very helpful in supplying you essential amino acids. Be that a collagen powder. I don't love collagen powders because it's an ultra-processed food.
1: Mm-hmm.
0: It is. If you have a look at it, it's all, there's so many weird chemicals in there. I prefer you to have a steak, an egg, a tofu, if that's your thing, or a bean, and that you get your protein that way. I don't want to completely debunk it, but there's no independent peer-reviewed, large-scale evidence that collagen powder does anything.
1: Okay. In general, the notion that we should eat more protein, though, that's fair enough, isn't it?
0: It is. You know, it's really interesting because I like to poo-poo the trends, and I do think that often, you know, women in particular can feel like we've got to quit our day jobs to eat our body weight and cottage cheese. And, but the reality is we've just talked about how amazing your muscles are, and that they don't just contract and move bones, but that they provide a lot of your metabolism, but also so many powerful compounds that help your entire body. But in order to make enough protein, enough muscle, you need, according to the Australian Healthy Eating Guidelines, 0.8 grams of protein per kilogram of body weight per day. If your maths is as good as mine, just round it up to one. 1 gram of protein per kilogram body weight a day.
1: So 60 kilograms, you need 60 grams of protein.
0: Yes, if you're 60 kilograms. If you're that, you don't need to be listening to me right now.
1: If you're 80, fine.
0: But if you're, let's say, closer to 80 or 90, which a lot of my patients are, then you're going to need about 90 grams of protein. That is not easy to get. Like a steak has got 30, but most Australian breakfasts are pretty much protein-free.
1: How much is in an egg? About 8?
0: 6.
1: 6.
0: Yeah. Yeah.
1: So if you're trying to eat 60 grams,
0: not easy.
1: Actually, hang on, that's not easy. So hang on, if for your example, if you had 2 eggs for breakfast,
0: that's 12.
1: Cheese sandwich for lunch,
0: 6 grams on a slice of cheese.
1: 18.
0: Yeah, hang on, you got a lot to make up.
1: You've got a lot to make up.
0: Yeah.
1: How do you get it in you?
0: Well, so I think it's going to be,
1: as it were.
0: So it's going to be really tough to do if you have a sweet breakfast.
1: Yeah.
0: You can chuck some Greek yogurt on there, and there are some brands of yogurt that are higher in protein than others. I think it's worth checking out the nutrition panels here. But I think when you're having a breakfast, I'd be skipping the bread. Otherwise, you're just not going to be able to eat enough to get it. And maybe you have a couple of eggs, but maybe you do some hummus as well, or maybe you do some cheese. Cottage cheese is good. I'm not going to lie. It is good. Maybe you have a slice of ham on there, or a slice of smoked
1: salmon. Chickpeas, isn't it? So,
0: chickpeas are like one my favorite. I mean, there's no such thing as a superfood, but it's pretty damn good.
1: Because they've got a lot of protein,
0: a lot of fiber, a lot of calcium. It's a very efficient food.
1: Tara's in the truck. G'day, Tara.
2: Good evening. How are you both?
1: Pretty good.
2: Is eating oily fish good for brain health? And also, what else can we do for brain health?
0: Oh, I love this, Tara. Such a great question. So the oily fish, which is things like your tuna, mackerel, salmon, is really, really good for heart health, for eye health. Actually, interestingly, for not only dry eye, but to prevent macular degeneration, the number one cause of blindness in Australia, also for brain health. The biggest issue is in some natural oily fish that are at the top of the food chain, because they've eaten all the other fish that have been bottom feeders, they end up with a lot of mercury in them. So we say sort of twice a week, which is luckily enough the amount that we need for brain health and heart health and eye health.
2: Yep.
0: So two servings a week of oily fish is really good.
2: Is that doable?
0: Yeah, I reckon it's doable, especially like if you're in a truck. I think canned fish is one of
1: Do you like sardines, Tara?
0: Oh, I love sardines.
2: Yes.
0: Oh,
2: yes.
0: Me too. Oh, sardines is one of my best that's my breakfast hack. That sardines and tomatoes, love.
1: Yeah.
0: I think that's good. But in terms of your brain health, yes, it's about eating a great healthy diet and having plenty of fiber. Coffee, by the way, is quite good for you. All truckers know that that's a good thing. Good news there. But like

0: having enough vegetables, having enough fiber, or just having a generally healthy diet and as little processed food is really good. It's also about exercise. It's also about getting enough sleep. It's also about being interested and interesting. Like, I think listening to this program is a really good way to stimulate your brain, but you want to then share it, like get into the community and talk about it, you know, send the podcast to a friend and then talk to them about it, because it's those personal interactions that really help you think about things in a really different way. And so thank you for networking with us and giving us a call. Good for your brain and good for ours.
1: Fantastic.
2: Good, Tara.
1: Are there any exercises or things we can do for help brain health as well?
0: So
1: like crossword puzzles, we got puzzles any good, or like I play music as well, so is that good?
0: Music's good. Music is really good. The problem with crossword puzzles is there's a lot of evidence that doing a crossword puzzle makes you better at doing crossword puzzles. There's a lot of evidence that doing Sudoku makes you really good at doing Sudoku.
2: And that's all.
0: Yeah, unfortunately, we've got to mix it up a bit. But interestingly, if you always listen to the same kind of music, like let's say you're a Steely Dan fan, I would say, why don't you try some Latin American music? And the first time you listen to it, it all sounds the same. And then after a while, you start to hear it differently. We call that neuroplasticity. I would even listen to some heavy metal, because even though, like, to me, that is just noise pollution, after a while, you can tell the difference between
2: noise pollution and heavy metal.
0: Or Led Zeppelin and I don't know, Def Leppard. But after a while, I think it's exposing yourself to different things. And maybe while you're on the road, we can get you to learn a language, because that's one of the best things you can do for your brain.
2: Talk Swahili with me after midnight, Tara.
0: Love it.
1: So doing different things which stimulate the mind and get you thinking.
0: Yes, that's where the evidence sits, because it causes your brain to have to form some new, what we call pathways, some new it's called neuroplasticity, where your brain needs to grow some new cells and some new pathways between different parts of your brain, and that movement is really, really helpful.
2: Okay.
1: Oh, fantastic. Thank you.
2: Thanks, Tara.
0: Great.
2: Nice to hear from you too. Sharon wanted to ask you a question about collagen. G'day, Sharon.
3: Hi. And I love what you just said about new languages. I've just got out my CDs on French, German, and Italian, so I can bring back my. I learnt them all at school.
0: Yay!
3: And yeah. And the other thing for the lady is, David Astle down here in Melbourne, he put us all onto, and me in particular, to write a poem every day. And I'm now writing songs, and I'm now rewriting banger pop songs and making them very funny. And they're so good, my sister wants to actually do videos with them.
2: Hey.
3: And she reckons. And anyway, I was just thinking to the lady that apparently I read that handwriting is one major way, don't type it, handwrite, because it's something in there that's also helping you think.
2: That's an interesting one. Handwriting, have you heard that?
0: So it hasn't been studied formally, although I can tell you, Sharon, that if I don't write something down, I don't remember. It's not the same for me typing it. I don't know how the kids get by at school typing everything. I need to write something to remember it. But I would say that what I love hearing in what you're telling me is just the enthusiasm for everything and the variety of different projects that you have on the boil, whether it's writing your poetry, now taking up videoing, which will need video editing skills, interacting with your sister, studying your languages, hopefully maybe doing some travel and using those languages, all of the enthusiasm for life and not getting bogged down in a wellness app, I think is like 10 out of 10 from me.
2: Good on you. Now, thank you, Sharon. We never got to ask you about Ozempic and all these semaglutides, but generally, what's your opinion about it? In briefly, is the evidence seems to be
0: unbelievable.
2: They're doing more good than harm.
0: They are, and the studies are not 24 mice that we study for a week. There are hundreds of thousands of people. The data is unbelievable, and they're all being published in very exclusive peer-reviewed journals. It's looking amazeballs.
2: Yeah, So that's right. They don't. They don't appear to be serious negatives. Do they?
0: Well, I mean, for some people who get gut side effects. And you've got to eat protein with it, otherwise you do lose your muscle.
2: Richard says Led Zeppelin and Def Leppard are both really good, and you can exercise your brain by learning how to play them.
0: Harder
2: than you think.
0: That's... I agree. Impossible for me, but good on you. That's
2: eggs,
0: great.
2: Ham, and cheese to get enough protein sounds like too much cholesterol and fat.
0: Not the eggs. Not the eggs. Maybe
2: exactly.
0: The ham.
2: All right. Think about the chickpeas too. Hey, we've got to go because look at that. It's
0: That went quickly.
2: Time has disappeared. I know. Jenny Mansberg has been with us, and we've been talking about longevity. The Women's Longevity Handbook. It's called. It's out now. Have a look. Thanks, Jenny.
0: Thanks.
2: Good on you, Jenny Mansberg. All right. News now.
4: When you need balance.
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8: ABC News with David Rollins. An Australian rules footballer has died after suffering critical head injuries during a local match on the weekend in Melbourne's north. Nathan Fitzgerald sustained multiple head knocks in quick succession during a reserves match in Laylaw on Saturday afternoon. The 27-year-old received medical treatment at the scene before being rushed to hospital. However, his condition deteriorated. Epping Football Netball Club has now confirmed that Mr. Fitzgerald has died. In a statement on social media, they say, rest in peace and love, Fitzy. China's military has conducted a test launch of a strategic missile in the Pacific Ocean. According to Chinese state media, political reporter Lexi Junowick has more.
9: Australia was among countries notified by the Chinese government today that a missile test in the Pacific with the dummy warhead would be conducted within 24 hours. Chinese state news agency Xinhua reports the test has been conducted and was part of a routine arrangement of China's annual military training. Foreign Affairs Minister Penny Wong says the latest test is destabilising to the region.
10: Lacking in the transparency and reassurance as to intent that the region expects.
9: Acting Prime Minister Richard Marles says the government is very concerned about any actions which undermine the stability, the peace and security of the Pacific.
8: The Ukrainian president has called for strong decisions at this week's NATO summit to ensure that Ukraine can defend itself as rescuers in Kyiv search the rubble of apartment blocks after another deadly Russian attack. At least 18 people have died after Russian ballistic missiles and drones struck multiple apartment blocks in the Ukrainian capital that Russia says is in retaliation for Kyiv's attacks on its power assets. NATO members are expected to vote to contribute more than $100 billion to Ukraine's war effort when the alliance meets in Turkey. Posting on social media, Volodymyr Zelensky wrote, "The US and Europe have the power to stop this terror." There are no official statistics on how many people remain trapped under rubble following the twin earthquakes in Venezuela. But more than 30,000 reports of missing people have been sent to a website set up by the country's opposition. Venezuelan authorities say the death toll from last month's quakes is now more than 3,300, with over 16,700 injured. The quake's strength left no time for escape, leaving thousands buried under debris. Romani Garcia was trapped when her building in La Guaira state collapsed and is now recovering from a broken leg in hospital in Caracas.
11: We had no chance of doing anything. The building collapsed immediately in a matter of seconds. I was trapped for more than 12 hours. During that time, all I thought about was my son and that I had to fight and get out of there to not leave him alone.
8: A formal warning has been issued to a young person who's alleged to have made an online threat towards Indian Prime Minister Narendra Modi. Meg Whitfield has the story.
12: Narendra Modi is due to fly into Australia on Wednesday, where he'll meet with Prime Minister Anthony Albanese for the Australia-India Annual Leaders Summit. The Australian Federal Police says on Friday it identified the source of an online threat made towards Mr. Modi and spoke with the young person responsible. The AFP says following an assessment, the young person was issued a formal warning and that there's no current or impending risk to the community. Mr. Modi last met with the Australian Prime Minister in November last year. Mr. Albanese says he looks forward to strengthening the partnership between the two countries.
8: A young boy has been airlifted to hospital in a life-threatening condition after a multi-vehicle crash in the Scenic Rim, southwest of Brisbane. Chelsea Malunga reports.
13: Police say two cars were involved in a collision on Gould Hill Road at Glen Eagle about 2:15 this afternoon. A primary school-aged boy has been flown to the Queensland Children's Hospital in a life-threatening condition. A girl in her early teens has been taken to hospital in a stable condition. A woman in her 50s and an adult male have been transported to hospital with potentially life-threatening injuries. The Mount Lindsay Highway remains closed in both directions at the intersection with Gould Hill Road and Outlook Boulevard.
8: And the AFL says it's reviewing former footballer Nicky Winmar's status as a member of the Hall of Fame following his conviction of assault in a Victorian court. Winmar, who played for St Kilda and the Western Bulldogs, was inducted into the Hall of Fame in 2022. This month, he was found guilty of assaulting a woman in northern Victoria. A statue of Winmar replicating him taking a stand against racist abuse from the crowd during a game in 1993 has been removed from Perth Stadium.
14: I'm Carrington Clark.
15: And I'm Alan Kohler.
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2: Yes, well, hello and how are you? 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This is Nightlife and we are right across the country, everywhere on local radio. 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Second hour of the program, 11:06. It's 9:06 in WA. Hi, everyone. South Australia and the Territory, it's 11:24, right through the Pacific as well and everywhere around the world, as you know, through the World Wide Web. Good to be with you too. Discussion I had with Jenny Mansberg will put up as a podcast and you'll be able to grab that later. Just go to use the ABC Listen app, put Nightlife into the search bar and grab it that way. Otherwise, just get it off our website, abc.net.au/nightlife, all right? That podcast will be up there a little later on. Interesting. But she's right about the fact if you weigh 80 kilograms, you really should be trying to get about 80 grams of protein a day. And that's, you need to really think about how you're going to do this because it's not so straightforward. Couple of eggs will get you going. As she said, try and stick some chickpeas or hummus or something like that into the diet somewhere along the way, because that's quite high in protein without having to, you know, chomp away on steaks. But look, you know, I mean, grab a steak as well if you can get into that for your evening meal. But as she says, if you eat too much bread, you're not really getting enough protein. 1-300-800-222 is the number. Okay, but that will be up there as a podcast a bit later on. Coming up in this hour, Emily Barrett will lead the Nightlife News Breakdown for us, Sarah Webb on science, and tonight in Monday Night Travelling, we're going to travel to Japan with Jane Lawson. So looking forward to all of that as well. Keep the number handy, 1-300-800-222. Keep that number handy because the Mighty Challenge is not that far away. All right, let's kick things off with the Nightlife News Breakdown.
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2: Well, time for Nightlife News Breakdown. Prime Minister Anthony Albanese is on a rapid trip around the Pacific meeting with heads of state. We knew that was happening, but not today's announcement. Today delivered a result that most of the pundits did not see coming. Australia has signed a major defence alliance with Fiji, and it's one that could shape the future of the region in significant ways. The freshly formed alliance is, for now, between Fiji and Australia. But it's an open pact that could also apply to other countries in the region with their own military forces. Now, that limits them, of course, because there aren't many that have military forces. Australia already has an alliance with Papua New Guinea and New Zealand, and along with AUKUS, therefore. This is the fourth such alliance that we've signed. There are growing concerns, of course, in terms of regional security and influence with what China is doing. And how did China react? Well, it signalled its displeasure in no uncertain terms, launching, it claimed, a test ballistic missile that fired and landed somewhere in the Pacific. Joining us once again tonight to make sense of it all for Nightlife News Breakdown is Emily Barrett, Managing Editor of the Saturday paper. Emily, good evening to you. Welcome back.
3: Good evening to you, Phil.
2: Well, this new deal that's been signed is quite significant, and no one really saw this coming. And it's a lot more detailed, I think, than most people thought, isn't it?
3: Yeah, I mean, this is the important piece of a mutual defence obligation. So, as you say, either country would have to respond if the other attacked. I mean, it follows that signing last week of the first major strategic pact with Vanuatu, and that was that sort of puts Australia as Vanuatu's primary policing partner, and says there can be no foreign military base on the island. So it's all part of this thrust, basically, as we know, for Australia to kind of deepen its ties throughout the Pacific, and that is in response to the perception of a heightened threat from China. Under this treaty, Fiji and Australia and they've agreed to consult each other over any security-related development that could undermine their sovereignty. And Australia, this is alongside Australia also spending sort of roughly $1 billion over a decade on transnational, you know, it's sort of items like transnational crime prevention and on health and infrastructure in the country as well. So it's a big new development, and it does further that project, obviously, of trying to strengthen diplomacy.
2: Hmm. Yes, Mr. Albanese painted it as a highly significant treaty. Here's a little of what he had to say.
4: Combined, these treaties represent one of the most significant endeavours Australia has ever undertaken in our history with any country. They reflect our proud history of standing shoulder to shoulder to support each other and our region.
2: Well, if you think about the defence alliances we've made, Emily, there's the United States one, but that doesn't require the United States to help us at all, as we know. It just requires them to consult. We've signed one with Papua New Guinea, which does have a mutual defence obligation. New Zealand, of course, but then again, that similarly doesn't require them to help us. This one obliges Australia to go to Fiji's aid and vice versa. So in some senses, it goes a lot further than the previous agreements we've signed.
3: In some senses, yes. And I think this is also, there's kind of a, look, I'm not a strategic expert, but, you know, we've had Sam Rogovin has written for us a fair bit, Hugh White has written for us a lot about these sorts of issues. There is a sense, perhaps, that Australia, of this effort that we've been making since 2022, really, when, you know, there was that you know, concern about China expressing more interest in securing sort of military ties around the region. Australia's been working very hard, obviously, to try and deepen our agreements with our neighbours. And there's a sense, perhaps, that particularly with the change of government in Fiji, then also with a sort of greater openness from the Solomon Islands, that perhaps that tie is starting to turn differently to the way it was looking with China. You know, when it signed that security pact in 2022 with the Solomon Islands, you know, there was a sense that China would look to embed a military base there. You know, now we've got new leadership there. So it's been an opportunity really for Albanese to get in there and make some fairly quick changes. And, you know, so it's we've got now Prime Minister Matthew Wiley. I believe that the Prime Minister, Australian Prime Minister, is heading to the Solomons tomorrow.
2: Yes.
3: You know, Wiley has been a pretty big critic of the security deal that from 2022. He's a bit of a China hawk. And so, you know, even when he was visiting here last month, he was suggesting a regional security pact. So this is kind of seizing a moment as well for Albanese. You know, we've also got the leaders of Tonga, Samoa and PNG is going to be joining Albanese shortly. I think it's midweek. And, you know, we've already got that pact that's signed with PNG from October, where you've got, you know, access granted to Australia of the military facilities there.
2: Yeah, exactly. And big offers to the PNG military to come here and train here and so on. Mutual obligation to support. They say the door's open in the treaty to bring in other nations with military forces, but the plain fact is that in the Pacific there aren't many military forces. There's Fiji, well, they're on board, PNG, of course, New Zealand. Tonga's probably the only other one, isn't it?
3: Yeah, well, I think that's possibly right. I mean, as Rabuka said today, you know, he wants the more, the stronger, the better. So I think it's, you know, part of this is just the expression of solidarity and the encouragement. But yes, in practical terms, there's probably not much more that can be gleaned.
2: How much is it going to cost Australia?
3: For this particular deal, well, as I understand it, it's roughly $1 billion over that decade. But in terms of additional costs, it's unclear, or at least it's unclear to me at this point what more it would entail. But no, I mean, this is alongside all of the additional asks that Australia will have to sort of meet because of our commitments with respect to climate change and infrastructure development.
2: Yeah.
3: And there's nothing to say that, you know, if there are further deals that are being contemplated by any of the other nations toward China, or if there is a sort of a ramping up of their soft powers, you know, there is the possibility that there'll have to be, you know, additional things considered.
2: Yes. Anyway, as we all know, jaw is better than war. So these things are positive, you would think. The elephant in the room is China. although the Fijian Prime Minister Sitiveni Rabuka was at some point pains to suggest that the treaty does not, in his view, change the Fiji-China relationship.
5: It does not threaten Fiji's relationship with China, nor Australia's relationship with China. And as we have made it very clearly in the past, your enemies are not necessarily my enemies.
2: No, that's true. Of course, though, China reacted, well, you can paint this any way you want, don't they? Because they're not saying anything, but they announced an intercontinental ballistic missile test in the Pacific. Mm. Well, they said that they'd done it. I suppose they did, didn't they?
3: Well, there was, that those things must be left to our international allies to determine. But and China did a similar test in September of 2024. There's been a fair amount of confirmation across the region of notifications from China to different leaders. And it's certainly, it's more or less hard to say what the timing might signify. Obviously, Richard Miles has said that he doesn't believe that the two events, the signing of the treaty and these statements from China about the test, are connected. But it's certainly been widely reported that there was that test made. Hmm. State media has said that this is part of a routine, part of its annual military training. I think that the various governments of New Zealand and Japan and island nations were also alerted to it. It seems as if there's some sort of saber rattling going on, and the timing is interesting.
2: Yes, it is. We don't seem to know where the missile was launched from, a submarine apparently, or where it was launched from and where it landed, although you would hope, with all the money that they spend on these things, that someone knows, even if they're not prepared to say at this stage.
3: Mm, yeah. No, they did say it was launched from a nuclear-powered submarine. So, yes, and it's yet to be determined where it actually ended up.
2: Penny Wong read the headmistress's strong tones of denunciation.
6: I would make this point. The Pacific Islands Forum leaders have made clear that they want the Pacific to be an ocean of peace. We believe this test is inconsistent with that objective.
2: Well, hard to argue with that, I would have thought, Emily.
3: Mm. Yeah, well, I mean, that's it's tough, though, because at this point in time, you know, Sam Rogoveen at the Lowy Institute was saying that, you know, President Xi of China has instructed his People's Liberation Army to be ready for a Taiwan invasion by 2027. So it all feeds into this idea that the, China is certainly becoming more belligerent in its stance, at least. We've certainly seen that trading activity around the islands increased, and as has China's long distance activity in the Navy. And none of this is, you know, and this is something that Rogoveen does point out and has written for us several times, none of this is a direct threat to Australia in terms of China's actual priorities. But it does mean that we're closer to a region of military threat potentially than we have been in the past. And so, and the danger that sort of comes from that is how we get caught between, you know, our alliance with the US and via the AUKUS agreement, and whatever the US's priorities with China are, and our own interests. So, you know, obviously China's our largest trading partner by quite a long way. It does put us in a position where, you know, if you look at our trade with the US, I believe it's something around 10% of our goods exports to the US, and a third, more than a third almost, to China. So it's something that we have to weigh up in terms of a fine balance there.
2: Sure. Of course. Emily Barrett's with us, Managing Editor of the Saturday Paper, leading the news breakdown for us tonight. Emily, on to gambling. Australians might love this, but it's a highly addictive and damaging activity to many Australians. Over the weekend at its conference, the New South Wales State Labor Party passed a motion that would likely see the party take a policy to the next state election to put a moratorium on licences for new poker machines in the state, as well as a higher rate of tax on clubs that take in more than $20 million a year, alongside a plan to decrease the number of machines in the state over the next decade. Well, you probably wouldn't expect the clubs in New South Wales to take this lying down, would you,
3: No, right. I mean, the numbers are pretty stunning, actually. There's about 90,000 machines in New South Wales. And those, the losses statewide hit a record apparently last year of $9.3 billion. A lot of that is going to clubs and hotels. So that's significant. Reaping of largesse there, and the New South Wales government obviously is gaining from this as well through tax revenue. So it's supposedly going to make more than $2 billion in tax revenue within 4 years. So you know these are massive numbers. Of course, there's going to be a pretty big fight on its hands, and this this motion that was passed at the New South Wales Labor conference on the weekend, you know, it's got the support of I think it was brought up by Inner West Mayor Darcy Byrne and the union's leader. The New South Wales government doesn't have to legislate these sorts of motions, but there is this real pressure now. There's an election coming up in March for Minns. And he needs, the full support of as many members as he can get. This was supported by the left and right factions. So it's clearly adding to that sort of drumbeat of what does he, can he come up with something more compelling?
2: Yeah, exactly. Spotlight back on the federal government as to whether they're going to get their gambling reform anywhere. Looks as though that may die a slow death. But anyway, we'll see. Look, is the Great Barrier Reef okay? Emily, according to UNESCO's World Heritage Committee, which has handed down a draft declaration on the status of the reef over the weekend, and it's avoided labelling the reef as being in danger. Now, the draft decision, still due for a final review, notes that it has the, quote, utmost concern over the state's declining, other sites' declining coral cover, and it will seek a further progress report. I don't know, Emily, is this a sign of good lobbying by Australia, or is it a sign that actually maybe the reef is doing better than we thought?
3: It's a sign of extremely effective years-long lobbying by Australia, by successive governments. I mean, we've had these warnings for the better part of a decade that, a combination of pollution and warming oceans and declining water quality and all those sorts of issues have kept the reef under threat for quite a long time. And this threat to put it on the danger

0: I mean, there's mass bleaching events that we haven't seen the likes of in the reef that have become a major concern. And, you know, it's kind of interesting that you've got the reef contributing. I think Murray Watt had a really arresting press release last year saying the Great Barrier Reef is valued at $95 billion. And, you know, that sort of irked, you know, that feels odd to see a valuation put on.
1: How do you put a value on that?
0: Yeah. Exactly. And this is, but if you look at these sorts of figures that he's citing in this kind of fairly bloodless press release, he says it contributes over $9 billion a year to the economy. Well, you know, the efforts that the federal and Queensland governments have put into the reef since 2014, and this is according to the Assistant Minister for Tourism, Nita Green, she said they've put in combined more than $5 billion over that period. And if you're putting in $5 billion over that period, now there must be more that's going towards it at some point, but considering $9 billion a year, it seems as if it's undervalued somewhat.
1: Mm. I would have thought so. I would have thought so. All right, Emily, I can't let you go without getting some comment on you on the issue du jour, which is the Prime Minister's appearance on a podcast, where he played the shag date marry game, which I'm sure many listeners would be familiar with, and opted for Kylie Minogue as his preference in this particular
0: I'm sure
1: she's thrilled. Yeah. That's right. It's I mean, he's been there've been the predictable pile of criticism for people are saying it's inappropriate for a prime minister to do this and say this. He's issued an apology. Mind you, it was this thing was taped about 3 weeks ago, and the thing only broke today. So maybe he's been considering the apology or waiting to see how it went down.
0: I'm just wondering about the media advisors behind this. You know,
1: Is it going to hurt him? Do you think?
0: I think that the concerning thing is it's not going to hurt him, but in ways we don't want him to not be hurt. Right? It's appealing to lots of people out there, I'm sure. Just whether or not it's actually a great idea.
1: Prime ministers have a go at this because I mean these are the other forms of media around, aren't there? I mean, for a long time, prime ministers have appeared on funky FM breakfast shows trying to get down dirty with the kids. This is in the same vein, isn't it?
0: Yeah, it's a completely chaotic environment for a national leader to be in, really. I mean, those conversations can veer off into all kinds of territory that he's not going to want to go in very fast. And so it's, you know, it's kind of

0: to get involved, as you say, down with the kids and really onto the platforms that they really, it's not their ecosystem. They're not comfortable there.
1: Mm.
0: These are unscripted, you know, pretty fast, environments. And I think they just need to do a bit more work on it.
1: I must say that when I've been asked to play the game by my daughters and her friends, it's been a much more robust game called Shag, Marry, Shoot, and I suspect it was toned down for the Prime Minister's participation, do you think?
0: I think maybe he should start preparing his answers.
1: Yes, indeed. All right, Emily, terrific to talk with you. Appreciate your time. Thank you.
0: Take care. Cheers. Bye.
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1: Yes, Philip Clark with you. This is Nightlife and good to be with you as well. Thank you for those commenting on the Shag Date Marry game. Well, look, we could have a conversation about that and the issues of the day a bit later on as well. I mean, a lot of people think and that Prime Minister shouldn't be carrying on like this, and that may be perfectly a perfectly acceptable point of view. I wonder what you think about it. 1-300-800-222 is the number. David from Singleton says Albanese, after his Kylie and his sex life comments, is a disgrace as our leader. Tony Abbott winked at John Fain and the left melted down. Double standards much. That's true, actually. John Fain was interviewing Tony Abbott when a listener, I remember, rang up and said that she had to do sex work. What was doing phone sex work as a means to earn money because life had got so grim. And Tony Abbott did wink. He winked in the studio, which people took negatively. There'll be people who will take a negative view of this, I'm sure. I wonder what you think. 1-300-800-222. Not now. We'll do it later in the issues of the day. What about the podcaster, says my texter. Why hasn't she been pulled up on the question she asked? So inappropriate. Well, yes, you may well take that view of it as well. But then again, that was for Mr. Albanese to do, wasn't it? He should have, if he wanted to do that, he should have done it. 1-300-800-222. All right, let's talk science with Dr. Sarah Webb.
3: Nightlife Science.
1: Well, 6 pieces of suspected space junk found washed up on North Queensland beaches could be space balls that are left over from rocket launches. The Australian Space Agency has been working to determine the nature and origin of these mysterious objects, which, they might be hazardous, mightn't they? Let's find out more about this and everything else that's happening in the world of science and space with Dr. Sarah Webb, author, science communicator and astrophysicist from Swinburne University. Sarah, good evening to you. Welcome back.
4: Good evening. Thank you for having me back.
1: Well, space balls. Now, hang on. This doesn't sound good to me. Bits of rocket falling out of the sky. There's nasty. There are lots of nasties in there, in rockets.
4: Yeah.
1: What do these space balls look like and what could be in them?
4: We have to laugh, otherwise we would cry, because it's seriously metal containers. That they're spherical metal containers that are designed to hold pressurized gases or fuel for rockets. And so they've lovingly got the nickname space balls because they tend to be embedded into different rocket systems, sometimes even on systems that orbit the Earth. But they can be really dangerous because sometimes they might have hydrazine, they could have compressurized or pressurized hydrogen or helium inside them.
1: Yeah.
4: And so if not treated safely, or if leaking any of that material, can be quite dangerous. But thankfully, the authorities have determined that these particular space balls that washed up on the shores of Queensland have been safe and have been identified and taken away.
1: But how big are they?
4: So these type of pressurized containers can be anywhere from, say, 20 centimetres in radius up to 0.5 metre or so in radius.
1: Oh, wow.
4: It can be really large, holding massive amounts of material inside.
1: Yeah.
4: It's a bit of a shock if you're walking on the beach and you come
1: across. Hang on, I'm just having a look at a photo now.
4: Yeah.
1: They're quite big.
4: They are quite big. These ones, I don't know if they've released the size of these ones, but I would not be surprised if they are almost a meter in diameter. They're quite large, probably most.

0: likely from a lower stage of a rocket body. Now, the Australian Space Agency has said that they think they've identified which rocket body fuselage it might have come from, yet to announce which one that is. But you can imagine that this was part of a rocket that had done a launch, but hasn't made it to orbit. So the rocket body itself often gets jettisoned away before the payload gets pushed up into a higher orbit. And it hasn't had enough of the atmosphere, enough of time to burn up in the atmosphere. So you're just left over with these bits of material that ultimately land in the ocean and then are washing up on our beaches.
1: That's not good, Sarah. I mean,
0: No, it's not.
1: as you mentioned, there's a particular rocket fuel called hydrazine, isn't it? Which is apparently really, really nasty.
0: Really, really dangerous. Yeah. No, that's exactly right. And so fundamental for space exploration, but very, very dangerous if leaking or if entering a surrounding environment. Thankfully, that was not the case here. But it is a reflection on, we create rubbish, just us as humans, we're really terrible at keeping the environment clean. And I say this in all senses of environment, land, sea, space, where we often leave pieces where we've been. But it's getting to the point now where we need to really consider what are we comfortable with when it comes to space debris.
1: Well, there's hundreds of thousands of things up there, apparently,
0: Oh,
1: isn't there?
0: millions of things,
1: Millions of things.
0: pieces of debris up there. We've got about 35,000 pieces of debris that are actively tracked and about 12,000 active satellites. But those numbers are expected to grow. I mean, SpaceX has released in the last year or so that they aim to have 100,000 Starlink satellites by the come 2030. So it's quickly changing up there.
1: Yeah, oh dear. All right. Anyway, if you see something,
0: Say something, call your local authorities.
1: Don't touch
0: Don't
1: it.
0: touch anything. Never touch
1: No,
0: anything.
1: no.
0: Take some photos and pass them on to the local authorities, but it's better to be safe than sorry.
1: Now, the James Webb Space Telescope, of which we are a certified fan,
0: We are.
1: has been looking back in time, but it can also look forward, apparently. Hang on, you can't look forward.
0: No, not
1: But
0: yet,
1: anyway,
0: I'm sure.
1: they're observing a planet orbiting a rare star, but the star is dead.
0: They are indeed. So we joke when we say we're looking forward in time, we're basically looking forward to our future here in the solar system.
1: Oh,
0: So James Webb has captured and spotted what we call a white dwarf star. So it's a dead remnant of a star probably once quite similar to our own sun. And they've found a gassy planet orbiting around it that is probably quite similar to our Jupiter, which is quite interesting.
1: So what's a gaseous? So it's a gas planet.
0: Yeah, big gassy planet, big hot gassy planet as well. So they think its temperatures are really interesting. It orbits quite close to its white dwarf. It still seems like an
1: Hasn't
0: alive
1: anybody
0: planet,
1: told her that
0: if
1: the
0: you
1: lights
0: will.
1: have gone
0: I don't think anybody
1: out?
0: has. And so part of this research was really interesting because once our sun starts to die and it becomes what we call a white dwarf, all of that solar radiation, that light that essentially keeps us warm and not frozen and our planet's alive, for lack of a better word, that disappears with the death of our sun. And so this was quite a surprise to find quite a hot, quite an active gassy planet that seems to not know its star
1: Because
0: is no longer.
1: I always thought when stars die, they become red giants and basically swallow up everything in the vicinity, including the planets.
0: Stars, when stars like our sun die, they do. They expand, they become the red giants first, and then they collapse down, become a white dwarf afterwards. But if a planet is far enough away from that expansion radius, the likelihood that they will survive is quite high. And this tends to be true with gas giants rather than the rocky planets. We've got quite an unfortunate position in our solar system that when our sun eventually does, this won't
1: That's
0: happen
1: the
0: for
1: end of
0: another,
1: us. That's the end of
0: that,
1: us.
0: yeah, another 4 billion years will be engulfed.
1: I don't think
0: But we've got time.
1: we're not going to
0: We've
1: last
0: got
1: that long.
0: time.
1: We're not going to last that long, Sarah.
0: Oh, I don't think so either.
1: All right.
0: Again, we laugh because otherwise we'd cry.
1: I know. So what? So this lonely gas planet now has got no star to be around. Well, it's got nothing. It's got nothing.
0: Nothing
1: What
0: gone.
1: happens to it? What happens to it in the end, I wonder?
0: So the planet itself might cool down over time. There's theories that gas giants like this, when they cool

0: down, that their cores might become solidified or crystallized, and that's quite interesting. But until that happens, it just kind of exists there around its zombie star.
1: Gee whiz. Hey, let's go back to the solar system and talk about Mars. According to
0: Yes.
1: NASA, Mars may once have been filled with seas of magma. Hang on,
0: Yes.
1: magma is like this is hot like lava, isn't it?
0: Exactly right,
1: I
0: yeah.
1: thought Mars had water. Well, Mars does have water, we know that.
0: Yes.
1: So, I thought Mars had oceans of water once.
0: Mars is surprising us. So we did believe, or we do still believe, that Mars likely had oceans on its surface at one point. We know that there's still water on Mars locked up, and frozen at its poles. But this new evidence suggests, so one thing with Mars, we have to go back a step here, and why it's so interesting, is unlike the Earth, it doesn't seem to have plate tectonics. So we have a really interesting kind of little world here where we've got all of these different plates that are moving about. We've got volcanic eruptions because of them. We've got changing, crust constantly because we're moving on our magma that sits underneath our plates. But Mars doesn't appear to have that. It appears to have one big crust. And so the theory was, well, what's going on at the center of Mars, if anything, was what was happening back in the early days. And they always had theories that magma probably existed at the core of Mars, but hardened over time. And so this new evidence has been looking at seismic activity from both internally and then also micrometeorites hitting the surface of Mars and then tracking that shockwave through the rocky planet. And have found that there's this pocket, really interesting pocket, where they believe there was liquid magma at one point, and it's since solidified and has what we call differentiated. So we end up seeing heavier elements falling to the bottom, which is really interesting because it means that Mars wasn't so boring after all. She did have something interesting going on internally.
1: Okay, so here on Earth we've got the crust, and then under the crust is the mantle, and then but if we right at the centre there's this liquid molten iron core, isn't there? Which gives us our magnetic field, and which is, helps us a lot in terms of
0: It does.
1: protecting us. So Mars doesn't have that, does it?
0: Not anymore. We
1: No.
0: suspect that Mars likely did have some type of small magnetic field generated by a similar type of internal
1: Yeah.
0: metal, but it would have cooled down too quickly, very, very quickly, because it's no longer got a very strong, if any, magnetic field, and it's why it's got no strong atmosphere anymore either.
1: It's old and dead, Mars, isn't it?
0: It is. It's not the best place in the
1: No.
0: solar system. It's a wonderful place, but when you just, this is true for every other planet, when you look at how incredible Earth is and just how dynamic our environment is with liquid water and plate tectonics and atmospheres, we're so lucky to live on a planet like this. We really are.
1: Yes, that's right. Whenever I see that, because I'm fascinated by all the images from the Mars rovers. But it's a fascinating outlook, but it's bleak, isn't it?
0: It is bleak. It is. I still hold hope, though. We've gotten inklings, and I think me and you have chatted about this in detail in the past, the inklings that life maybe existed on Mars billions of years ago. And so I hope that maybe we can confirm that maybe it wasn't always a barren kind of rocky planet, but maybe, just maybe there was microbes there at one point.
1: Once when it had an atmosphere and it had some protection from all these things, and it had liquid water, which we know it did. We know it did.
0: We do.
1: Maybe when we go there, Sarah, which it, is it going to be in our lifetime? I don't know that it is it?
0: That my opinion on that changes every day. I would love to be alive to see the first scientist step foot on Mars, but I don't know if we'll see it in our lifetime.
1: I don't know, in our
0: It's
1: life.
0: complicated.
1: It is. It is very complicated, that's for sure. All righty, great to talk as always, Sarah. Thank you.
0: Thank you for having me.
1: Dr. Sarah Webb.
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1: Yeah, John of Coburg says, wherever he is now, Bob Hawke must be laughing his socks off at the hoo-ha over the Albanese Kylie uproar. That's true, John. He says it's almost at the level of Kevin 07, remember, admitting that he went to a strip club in New York, but he couldn't.

everything. That is true. Yes. Yes. Oh, well. Some people hope that we've moved on for these things, but I don't know. I wonder sometimes whether that is true. Anyway, here's an old rocker who I'm sure would have participated in the game with great enthusiasm.

this for Rod Stewart, this old heart of mine. Paul from Blind Lancers. Rod Stewart would have probably chosen the same as Elbow in his prime. Well, yes. Actually, Sophie makes a good point. She said, what about, I'm just bringing something up. Sophie says, what about poor old Mal losing his trousers in the US? Ah, yes, Malcolm Fraser, who appeared in the lobby trouserless. The Admiral, if I recall correctly, I think it was the Admiral Benbow Inn that he was. We could talk about it in the last. Let's have a chat about it in the last hour if you'd like to. What you think about the whole thing? Someone sent me a news report from Tassie of three politicians.

0: politicians, female politicians, who are caught out playing the game about male politicians. So it goes both ways. That's for sure. 1-300-800-222 is the number if you'd like to call. Now, let's go Monday Night Travelling.
1: Monday Night Travel on Nightlife.
0: More than 1 million Australians visited Japan between January and December last year. I know. Japan's overall appeal sees it claim top spot on many Australian tourists' travel lists, as well as travellers from around the globe, but Aussies in particular. There's a price to pay for all this popularity, of course. Well-known destinations are usually overcrowded, making it difficult to connect with the magical atmosphere that made them famous in the first place. It's said that even the Japanese are getting sick of everybody too, and who would blame them? So if you're planning to visit Japan, how do you best avoid the crowds, make the most of the seasons, and yet create an itinerary that meets your specific interests? Writer and tour guide Jane Lawson's explored Japan for more than 40 years. She knows exactly where to go and how to go about it. Her new book is called Secret Japan. It's an insider's guide to perhaps a deeper form of travel in one of the world's most fascinating countries. Jane, good evening. Welcome to Nightlife.
2: Thank you, Phil, for having me on.
0: There's a lot of Japan travel guides out there, and every second Aussie is gone to Japan. I mean, I think the exchange rate helps.
2: It does. At the moment, it certainly does, yes.
0: Why do you think it is? We're like a million Australians visiting Japan. It's a lot. What's the go?
2: Look, Japan is one of those places that once you go there, it gets under your skin in a way that you cannot appreciate until you've been there. Mm. It really is one of those places where there's so much to see and do and experience. And Australians are flocking there. I think potentially started off in the skiing, you know, heading to the snow.
0: Did skiing start?
2: Yeah. I think so. I've been watching it for a while now, and I believe that is what has sparked the interest. Because a long time ago when I started travelling to Japan, no one was really interested, but now everyone is.
0: No, it was never a thing.
2: No, absolutely.
0: I know. But so you think what, skiing started it, and then people thought, oh, well, you know.
2: Yeah, that's my observation, is that it was skiing that really got people sort of going back a couple of times going, wow, this powder snow is amazing. But once they're there, they start to eat the food, they may go past a temple or have some time off and go, hang on, you know, or they're soaking in the onsen going, this is a bit of okay, I think I might need to come back and see what else is going on.
0: Mm. You know how in lots of countries there's a well-worn tourist track of things to see. I mean, people come to our country, for example, Australia, always want to see three things. They want to see the Harbour Bridge and the Opera House, they want to see the Great Barrier Reef, and they want to see Uluru. And once they've seen those, they can go back and say, I've done Australia.
2: Yeah, tick that box, yes.
0: Well, we know that that's a bit crazy, although it's okay, it's fine. These are great things to see.
2: Sure.
0: And is it the same in Japan?
2: It is. You know, unfortunately, you know, most tourists that are going to Japan do tend to go to those well-known places like Tokyo and Kyoto and Osaka, yeah, which the Japanese refer to as the golden route.
0: Mm. Tokyo, Kyoto and Osaka. Yes. But I'd heard that in fact the Japanese were trying to get rid of people out of Kyoto in particular. Because, no, well,

0: calming down a little bit now. So we're on that sort of edge, even though there's still so many of us travelling there, it's starting to shift a bit. And there is so much to see that is not in the few temples and shrines and gardens that people actually advertise and speak about. There's like, you know, over 400 temples, for example, and 1,000 gardens.
1: I mean, you have to, I mean, when people say Tokyo, I mean, it's a massive city. It's, you know, it's bigger than New York, I think, isn't it? it's you know, you can't see it. I mean, you can stay there and see some of it.
0: You know, the thing is about Tokyo, it's actually 23 little cities within the city.
1: Right.
0: So if you actually just pick a spot and focus on that and wander down the back lanes.
1: Because there's not actually a thing to see in Tokyo, is there?
0: There's plenty of things to see.
1: No, I don't mean in that way. But it's not like going to London and thinking, well, I have to see, you know, I have to see Westminster Abbey.
0: No, it's not the same. And people tend to go to Tokyo for that sort of very modern and contemporary experience.
1: That's
0: and
1: right.
0: They want to race around and shopping's amazing and food's amazing and all that stuff. Mm. But people tend to go to Kyoto for the temples and shrines. And Osaka is more of a young person's kind of idea. That's showing my age there, but it is, I feel, one of those places that's very bright and brash and in your face, and they're all completely different experiences, each of them. But getting out into the regions is what I really highly recommend people do, or at least getting to the outskirts of those cities and seeing what the real people are doing.
1: What are they doing?
0: They are having a great time, let me tell you. They are just, you know, experiencing life like we all do, but in a very Japanese way. And I think at the heart of it all is this very, very deep culture that runs through no matter where you are in Japan. It can look very different and feel very different in different places, but that deep, deep culture is something that is in everybody's blood and makes the Japanese, you know, they're very much, the Japanese have two faces, basically. They have a public face and a private face.
1: Mm.
0: So what you're seeing when you get into those areas, into the regions, and as I said, into the small, you know, villages or even little precincts, where you are seeing people with their more private face because they're comfortable and they're talking to their friends.
1: It's a very old and deep culture, Japan, isn't it?
0: Yes.
1: How do you get access to it?
0: Look, the one thing people say to me is like, you know, when you go to Japan, how do I get to do that? Because don't you have to be there for a long time? And my answer to that is just stay still for a minute. Don't try and run around cramming everything in.
1: Actually, well, you have to because you're only there for 10 days.
0: No, but the beautiful thing is,
1: I mean, that's most people's trip, isn't it?
0: Yeah, right. But I recommend maybe half that time, look in all the things that you want to do. That's great. Mm. But actually give yourself time because everywhere you go, you will want to spend more time. Because there is so much more than you anticipate. But standing still for a minute and actually observing and watching the way people move and watching how people are acting and sort of following down a little alleyway and just looking down, looking up, looking every which way and around the corner, really just slow it down and think, go with it, you know, go with the flow. Actually listen to yourself and what's drawing you in and go for it. There's a lot to be said for wandering aimlessly in Japan.
1: All right, what do you see?
0: You may laugh.
1: No, I don't know. I'm interested. Because I suppose observing the Passeggiata in Italy is a thing. Wandering around the inner parts of Paris is a thing.
0: Sure.
1: You're saying the same thing in Japan.
0: Yes, but in a different way. I mean, of course, there are beautiful, amazing cultural centres in lots of places, and Kyoto is very famously known for that. The Gion area, for example, is a famous geisha district, and the architecture and the old shop houses, etc., are just absolutely breathtaking. Kyoto is also a city, but is a very low-rise city that is surrounded by mountains and lots of temples and shrines, as I said, and gardens, and a lot of creatives as well. So there's lots of beautiful handmade things and experiences to have to get yourself sort of into the culture.
1: Lots of people go there and go walking and then stop at inns and onsens along the walk. Is that a good thing to do?
0: Yes, if you like walking, of course, it is. There's some wonderful pilgrimages.
1: In other words, it's not all just cities, is it?
0: No, there's just so much more. And as I said, I really recommend people get out of the city. Sure, have a taste of the city, but then move outwards. And when you go on those walks, you're going through old post towns that are still like they were hundreds of years ago. You are seeing incredible culture. You're seeing people still hand-making soba noodles, or you might see a bear if you're unlucky. You take your bear bell. It's just wondrous. The scenery in Japan is incredible. And when you're away from the city, you don't see the city. You don't even think of it.
1: Mm.
0: It's the mountains, the forest,

0: the rivers, all that beautiful stuff. And, you know, as I said, there's pilgrimages like there are in Europe and other parts of the world that people are doing now, and it's become very, very popular.
1: Mm. Jane Lawson's with us, an author and food and travel writer, and speaks Japanese, so she's, you know, she's got access to it. How do you do this, though, if you're, you know, like, as I say, you, most of us would probably be going for 10 days. How do you personalise an itinerary to get access to some of these things you're talking about?
0: Well, I think, first of all, you need to work out what it is that you are attracted to. You know, if you're into food, obviously that's an easy one. You start to research food. If you're into crafts and arts, there is just more than you can imagine, and it's different in every place, as I said. So even when you're out of the cities, you know, going to an island like Shikoku, for example, they have one part where they traditionally were doing indigo dyeing, and they're still doing it, and they're still, you can teach it and have that experience and come away with that little piece of Japan.
1: Mm-hmm.
0: And while you're doing it, you're getting to meet the people and learning about this incredible craft and the history and the culture that is tied to it. There's so many ways to get into it. You were talking about onsen before, you know, that's another quite unique experience that you can have, and to stay in a ryokan, in a traditional inn, and that the idea is that you actually go there and you just relax and you don't do it very much. You soak in the bath and you have some amazing food and you rest and you actually restore.
1: What's the best time of the year to go? Not cherry blossom time.
0: I personally don't recommend cherry blossom time because everyone wants to go in cherry blossom time,
1: it's completely overhyped anyway, isn't it? I
0: Look,
1: mean, there
0: it's
1: are plenty
0: beautiful.
1: Of prunus trees in Australia you can sit underneath.
0: Yeah, it's a bit different because the cherry blossom is so, you know, celebrated in Japan. And there are beautiful, like, amazing picnics everywhere. Everyone is celebrating the moment. Like, people will celebrate even this small. I've gone past kids standing over pot plant going, wow, what's going on there? Thinking, you know, someone's fallen in.
1: Mm.
0: And they're just looking because this plant has, you know, there's a bud on it for the first time.
1: Okay.
0: And the kids are talking about little kids. Japanese really notice the seasons and everything is tied to the season.
1: Okay. So when's the best time to go?
0: Okay, yes, getting back to that. Autumn is another beautiful time, but also very popular. For me, it's winter, and I don't ski. I'm not a snow bunny. I don't do that stuff. But I love it because it's quieter. I love it because it's when you can really...
1: So from November to February or something?
0: Yeah, exactly. And that's probably when you're going to find me there most of the time, and that's when I run most of my tours there because a lot of my guests also want to have that quieter, more reflective sort of time.
1: It's winter, though. It gets dark early and all
0: that. That's okay. We're tired by the end of the day. We're doing a lot.
1: Can you go walking in winter? Can you do that?
0: Yeah, sure. Just rug up and you warm up in a beautiful cafe or in a bar if you want to have a cocktail or some sake. It's a beautiful time. And, in fact, winter gardens are also gorgeous. They're stark. Mm. But then they're not always covered in snow. Lots of places it doesn't snow that much in Japan. So it's you can still do all the same stuff.
1: Is there a favourite part of it? I mean, there are three main islands, aren't there? What's the best one?
0: Look, Honshu is the biggest and the one where you'll see, where most people travel to. Shikoku, as I said, is my kind of current, I don't want to say it's my favourite because I'll get in trouble, but it really is like stepping back in time.
1: Mm.
0: And then Kyushu, further south and not far from Shikoku, is Fukuoka is the major city there, and it's basically your entrance point into the island from the main island. And Fukuoka City is fabulous, but Fukuoka Prefecture is full of these beautiful little mountain towns and farming areas, and go and make your own pottery or soak in onsen in Oita Prefecture, for example, is a big thing. It's you're always surrounded by sea and there's mountains, and you've got that really interesting contrast of whatever is in between.
1: All right, check it out and go in winter. Jane Lawson's advice, and she should know because she is the author of a very interesting book called Secret Japan. Check it out if you're planning a tour. There's ways to go that don't involve just going to Tokyo, Kyoto and Osaka, as you say.
0: So much.
1: Okay. Jane, thank you. Appreciate it.
0: Thank you so much.
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1: Yeah, Jane Lawson there, taking us to Japan. Hey, by the way, at Wimbledon, the demon, Alex de Minaur, is up against Flavio Cavoli, and so far he's one set down. He lost the first set 7-5, and it's 6-6 in the second set.
3: When you need to know.
4: Any sightings of sick or dead birds should be reported to the Emergency Animal Disease Hotline.

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1: The government's proposed ad ban bill has been referred to a Senate inquiry for further debate.
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3: ABC News with David Rollins. Pacific Island nations have expressed surprise and concern following a Chinese missile test in the region. With more on this, here's the ABC's Fiji reporter, Lethe Mavono, in Suva.
4: We have spoken to several cabinet ministers and senior government officials who expressed surprise or a shock that this had happened, or that rather it had happened well before the notification came via diplomatic channels to both our defence forces as well as our government. We have sent in several requests to the Prime Minister asking for an official word, but what we understand is that by the time the Prime Minister was briefed, the testing had already been done.
3: Meanwhile, New Zealand has joined Australia in criticising China's latest missile test in the Pacific, warning that such exercises should not be normalised. Kava Akbari reports.
5: New Zealand expressed concern after China test-launched a missile, with Wellington saying it was fired into the South Pacific nuclear free zone. Its Foreign Minister Winston Peters says the test is unwelcome and should not be allowed to become normalised. Beijing informed regional governments of the launch earlier today. The test came within hours of Australia signing a landmark defence treaty with Fiji, pledging to aid one another in the event of an armed attack. A similar launch 2 years ago was criticised by several Pacific nations, and Australia raised it with senior Chinese officials. China says the missile carried a dummy warhead, was part of routine training, and was not directed at any country or target.
3: Lebanon's state news agency is reporting that four people have been killed by an Israeli drone strike on a car in the southern city of Nabatea. Lebanese security forces have told Reuters it's the deadliest such attack in several weeks. The Israeli military says it's checking the report. Hostilities in the region have reduced over the past month, with Iran insisting on a Lebanon ceasefire in talks with the US, and as Israel scaled back attacks in Lebanon at Washington's behest. There's been anger as well as grief at the funeral procession of Ayatollah Ali Khamenei, with some mourners calling for revenge. Eliza Getzey has the story.
6: Mourning the death of the former Supreme Leader, there have been calls for death to America and death to Israel, the two countries who launched the Middle East War. As the truck carrying Khamenei's coffin passed under a bridge in Tehran, residents hurled stones at a billboard showing US President Donald Trump with a bullet aimed at his head, while others held posters showing Israeli Prime Minister Benjamin Netanyahu's face in crosshairs. On Sunday, three sons of the slain leader prayed beside his casket at a huge Tehran prayer hall, but Mojtaba Khamenei, the son who has become Iran's new supreme leader, did not make an appearance.
3: At least 25 people have died, including four prison guards, and about 100 people have been injured after violent clashes broke out between two groups of prisoners at Negumbo Prison in Sri Lanka, about 35 kilometres north of the capital Colombo. The fighting began on Sunday and reignited the following day between two groups of prisoners. Local media reports say 15 people are in a critical condition in hospital and that police and the Sri Lankan Air Force have been deployed while the military is on standby. The Prime Minister is facing ongoing criticism for saying he would shag pop star Kylie Minogue, despite apologising for his remarks. Mr Albanese was asked to play the game Shag, Marry, Date during an appearance on the Bush Deep podcast last week and ultimately named Kylie Minogue. He's since unequivocally apologised. However, independent federal MP Zali Steggall says she isn't convinced the Prime Minister understands why many found the comments offensive.
7: I don't think he gets it. Attending Carl Sanderland's wedding, calling Grace Tame difficult, saying that a Royal Commission into Domestic Violence is a lawyer's picnic. I don't think he gets that Australian women want respect.
3: A mostly white humpback whale calf has been spotted off the coast of New South Wales and Queensland, with people encouraged to log any further sightings. Drone footage captured the calf and its mother off the coast of Cabarita Beach on Friday. Then onlookers spotted it about 100 k's north of Stradbroke Island on Saturday. CSIRO scientist Dr. Eva Plagani says it's possible it's a very rare whale calf.
8: The leucistic animals, as we call this one, or it's actually what I call a pied whale, it's the black and white colouring, That's very rare as well.
3: ABC News.
6: Are there any winners in the cost of living crisis? Has gambling become our national sport? How much more can our farmers survive? What's causing the algal bloom? Can we afford the energy transition?
0: Questions. They've never been more important. So the one thing we'll never question is our duty to keep asking. ABC News. Keep asking.
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0: Yes, well, hello and how are you? Philip Clark with you on ABC Radio. This is Nightlife. It's the third hour of the program. I hope you're well. 6 minutes past 12. It's 6 minutes past 10 in WA. G'day, everyone. South Australia and the Northern Territory, it's 24 to midnight. We're right through the Pacific as well with Radio Australia and right everywhere else around the globe with the World Wide Web. Good to be with you too. My number, 1-300-800-222. We're about to play the Mighty Challenge. If you'd like to have a crack, 1-300-800-222. 25 questions, 5 categories, and answer question 25. And you will receive the prize tonight, the magnet. All right, so give it a crack. Last hour of the program, we've got another edition of American Insight with Bill Wyman. We might have a chat about the whole shag, date, marry game, which a controversy which Anthony Albanese has brought upon himself. There's no other way to describe it. I wonder what you think about all of that. People have different views about it. Someone's texting saying, is it possible to listen to Wimbledon live on ABC Radio? I was told that it was possible. I don't think so, not that I'm aware of, Lynn, unless it's through ABC Sport on digital. I don't think so. Alex Dimonor, by the way, the Aussie, is down 2 sets to love. He's playing a bloke called Flavio Cabolli, who's an Italian, and he's lost the first 2 sets, 7-5, 7-6. It's love all in the third set, but, Dimonor needs to win. He needs to win this third set to stay in it, but he's down 2 sets to love at the moment. Come on, Demon. Let's get moving, hey? All righty. 1-300-800-222 is the number if you would like to call. If everybody's set and ready, you know what? So am I. Yes, 25 questions, 5 categories. Our categories tonight are category number 1, science and nature. Category number 2, visitors to Australia. Category number 3, farm animals. Category number 4, toys and games. Category number 5, International Kissing Day. It is, I know. It's always an international day of something, isn't it? Science and nature, visitors to Australia, farm animals, toys and games, International Kissing Day is the choice that you have. Who's going to kick us off? A tried and trusted opening batter, Stewie from Victor Harbour, is going to kick us off. G'day, Stuart.
1: Hey, Philip, how you going?
0: Not too bad, mate.
1: I wonder if Tony's sleeping on the couch tonight.
0: You wonder if who?
1: Anthony Albanese is sleeping on the couch, so
0: he's
1: chucked him out.
0: Well, he certainly probably gave us more information about his private life than I think most people probably wanted, but there you are.
1: Sometimes you make a faux pas. You cut the guy a bit of slack, for God's sake.
0: Yep, well, it's certainly a game played by men and women, that's true.
1: That is, for sure. I guess you only hear when you make a few. Anyway, I'll just say good day to Pearl and Christine from Pasadena and Mari. And g'day, Phil. That's it, really.
0: Thank you, Stuart.
1: Thank you.
0: What do you like here? Science and nature, visitors to Australia, farm animals, International Kissing Day, toys and games.
1: International Kissing. Fair dinkum. I'll just go science and nature. Thanks, Phil.
0: Science and nature. Science and nature.
1: The world's crazy. It's funny.
0: Someone's texting and saying, what about Donald Trump getting someone from the American soccer team's red card rescinded?
1: Did you hear about that?
0: That's an absolute cracker, isn't it? Heavens above.
1: It's the first time.
0: He apparently rang up Gianni Infantino, the head of FIFA, and says, hang on, our blokes are playing tomorrow. Get rid of this red card. And next thing you know, bingo, red card gone.
1: It's the first time since 1970. It's farcical.
0: It is. I think farcical is correct. Technical term, Stuart. Question number 1, science and nature. Which element with the atomic number 104 is named after the New Zealander known as the father of nuclear physics.
1: Oh, is that Rutherfordium?
0: Correct.
1: Yeah.
0: Look at that. Bingo.
1: Bingo. I've heard of him, rather. Yeah, right.
0: Stewie, the demon scientist of Victor Harbour.
1: I got one, Phil, which is okay, I suppose.
0: Question number two.
1: Yeah.
0: Science and nature.
1: Yeah, I'll stick with the next one.
0: Look at him go.
1: It's the second question.
0: In astronomy, Stuart.
1: Yeah.
0: What name is given to a period of 1 billion years?
1: Okay, Philip, I'm going to go an eon.
0: Correct.
1: Oh, good.
0: Look at that.
1: two in a row. I know it's a miracle, but I have done it before.
0: An eon,
1: yeah.
0: Which can be a hard word to spell, of course.
1: How do you spell it?
0: A-E-O-N.
1: A-E-O-N, is it? Oh, Dad didn't ask me that. That was a
0: an
1: question.
0: An aerion.
1: Yeah, right. Mm. A-E-O-N. Is that what it is?
0: Mm.
1: Are you seriously?
0: Yeah, A-E-O-N, an eon.
1: I did not know that. I know now.
0: Look at that.
1: This doesn't make any sense.
0: 1-300-800-222. Question three, science and nature.
1: Yeah, thanks.
0: In which month of 2020 was COVID-19 first recorded on all seven continents?
1: It's true. It's including Antarctica, I guess. Oh, righto. Well, this is giving 1 in 12 chance. I'm going to go July, Phil.
0: Not July.
1: Oh, okay, mate.
0: Sorry, Stewie. Thanks, mate. Bye-bye. Oh, sorry, Coach Stewie, cut you off there. Not meaning to. Trevor from Croydon Park. Hi, Trev.
2: Hi, Phil. Now, that podcast lady...
0: Yes?
2: Could get Kylie in as her next guest and get her to Raid Albo.
0: She could. I don't know what the pulling power of this podcaster is, but I suspect that Kylie may have bigger fish to fry, if you know what I mean.
2: Yeah. That would be the obvious
0: ploy. I agree, Trevor. Although I've got to be careful what I say here because plenty of people are being critical of Mr. Albanese's behaviour. But there you go. Tell me.
2: He's a child of the 60s.
0: Question number three.
2: Our Trans-Pacific cousins spell eon, E-O-N.
0: Oh, yeah, but you know what they're...
2: A-E-O-N.
0: You know what they're like.
2: British of them.
0: They say, you know, they say aluminum and things like that.
2: Yeah. So to the business at hand, I can only give a guess.
0: In which month of 2020 was COVID-19 first recorded on all seven continents?
2: So I'm throwing my dart and it lands on April.
0: Not April.
2: Okay.
0: No. Thanks, Trev. Good on you. Thanks for that. Ingrid from Landon. No, it wasn't. It wasn't April. The USA player from the video could well have broken the other guy's ankle. I didn't see the after effects. No, it was pretty horrible. I mean, he was given a red card, so that should be it. But I think there is an argument that it was accidental. I think there is an argument for that. I'm not saying it was. There's an argument for that, but even so,

0: this doesn't happen. Trevor and Stuart correctly identified. Heather from Neil. Hello, Heather.
1: Good evening.
0: Question number three. We're in science and nature. I mean, it's a bit like 1 out of 12 here, I suppose, unless you could think about when it happened. In which month of 2020 was COVID-19 first recorded on all 7 continents? It wasn't April or July.
1: It's one of those questions where we're all going to drop off like flies.
0: Yeah, well.
1: I'll have a punt at October.
0: Not October. I could say that's closer, I suppose. We spent all night on this. sorry, Heather, everything all right in Nil?
1: Oh, it's very quiet, very cold.
0: I want it to be quiet in Nil. I don't expect Nil to be anything else.
1: Going through.
0: And I certainly would expect it to be cold.
1: Yeah, well, that's the joys of living between the deserts.
0: Yeah, I know. Hot as anything during the day and cold at night.
1: Yeah, that one. Mm. Okay, well, another victim.
0: Thank you, Heather. I wasn't thinking of you that way, Heather, but there you are. Annette from Evanston. Hello, Annette.
2: Hello. I wonder how Rhonda's feeling about all this.
0: Poor old Rhonda Birchmore.
2: Yeah.
0: Yes.
2: Look, she's a legend.
0: Rhonda Birchmore? She's more than she absolutely is a legend. Yeah. Yeah.
2: Anyway, I'm saying March.
0: No, not March. Sorry, Annette. Anyway. Bye. No, not March. I said October was closer. Mike from Oak Park. G'day, Mike.
3: Philip, how's things?
0: Things are good. Things are good.
3: Good. Just before we go, the big antenna that's up in Darwin, you mentioned several times how it dominates the landscape. But I was up there working and with Neil Young on tour, and he had a special Fender amplifier which he had modified to his requirements, and because of the situation next door to the big antenna,
0: where are we going with this?
3: The dementia's setting in.
0: Oh, hey, Mike, tell me, in which month of 2020 was COVID-19 first recorded on all 7 continents? The closest we've got so far is October.
3: You've got which?
0: Is October.
3: Okay. September.
0: No. Wrong direction, Mike. Thank you. Let's go with the other Trev from Service Paradise. G'day, Trev.
4: Hello, Philip. How are we?
0: Pretty good. In which month of 2020 was COVID-19 first recorded on all 7 continents?
4: What months have been ruled out?
0: July, April, March and October. I said October was the closest. Oh, now September too. But I said that was going the wrong way. Yeah.
4: Well, I'll choose my birthday, November.
0: No, it's not November. Which does leave it open for the next person to get it, I would think, Trevor, but thank you. See you, mate. Bye-bye. Annette from Perth, correct, yes. Ingrid from Melanda says it's been a bit nippy in Dimboola as well. I imagine it has. It's been pretty cold over the last few days, hasn't it? That weather system settling in over eastern Australia with some pretty chilly weather. Ray in the Bay says, are some women suggesting that females have never played the shag, date, marry game or variation of that? I don't know whether they are suggesting that, but it would be quite wrong because many women have played it. Karen from Altona. Hello, Karen.
5: Hello.
0: Which month of 2020 was COVID-19 first recorded on all 7 continents?
5: Was that December?
0: Correct. Yes, it is. It's December. December 2020, COVID was recorded on all 7 continents A worldwide pandemic. All right, question number four. We're in Science and Nature. You can move if you like.
5: I'd say that international, what is it, Kissing Day or something?
0: International Kissing Day, if you like.
5: I'll give it a go.
0: Give it a whirl.
5: Mm-hmm.
0: Okay. Kiss the Girl is a song from which Disney film?
5: Oh, gosh. Look, I've got no idea. I'll say Up.
0: No, not correct. Thank you, Sharon. See ya. It's not Up. No, it's not. Kiss the Girl. All right, is a song from which Disney film? We're in a category called International Kissing Day. Stella from Bayswater says that player, the US player, got shown the red card. He should take the consequences. I don't understand why so many people forego their principles and bow down to Trump's demands. No, Donald Trump is not stopping, by the way. He's currently speaking live from the Oval Office, and he's banging on. He's banging on about it. And has been going on for about nearly an hour, 50 minutes or so. And Donald Trump's talking about it. He agrees that he did ring up and say, I want the thing changed. Or he said, all I did was ask for a review. Oh, yeah. Oh, yeah. Anyway, which I think is quite incredible, I must say. But what is more incredible is that Gianni Infantino agreed. Or maybe knowing him, maybe that's not more incredible. 1-300-800-222 is the number. The Gold Coast has been icy too, says Deb on the Gold Coast. Ray in the Bay has got the right answer here as well. One of my texters says, I've never heard of this game. Maybe I'll live a sheltered life. A very innocent life. Yes, well, that's true. It's a game played by young people, I must say. That's the only reason I've heard of it. David from Barrel. G'day, David. The line's free if you want to grab one. 1-300-800-222. Hi, David.
6: Evening, Phil.
0: We're in a category called International Kissing Day. Kiss the Girl is a song from which Disney film?
6: Oh, man. I winced when I heard this. My sister replayed this on VHS until everything came out of my head. It's The Little Mermaid.
0: It is the Little Mermaid. You may put a sock in it for a second, but here we go.
7: Yeah, you see her sitting there across the

0: Yeah, did that do the job for you?
1: You're paying for my counsellor.
0: That's right.
1: And she used to do it with that falsetto Jamaican voice.
0: Question number five. We can move right on if you like. We've got toys and games. We're in International Kissing Day. We can move to farm animals, visitors to Australia, or science and nature.
1: Visitors to Australia.
0: Please. Visitors to Australia.
1: Oh, by the way, thanks heaps for that Japanese tour guide section before I'm going in January.
0: Oh, in January, middle of winter. Osaka. Middle of winter.
1: Yeah, winter.
0: Yeah. Are you going skiing, David?
1: No. Just going to go to Osaka, do food, do markets, and my son wants to go to some race course that, like, drift cars race around. So why not? Take a boy to what he wants to see.
0: Very good. Excellent. No, I've never been, but I must make a plan to go because gee, everyone else has been. I'll be the last person in Australia to ever go there, I think.
1: Pretty much. You and me both.
0: Yeah, exactly. One of my texters says, what's going to happen if the USA gets knocked out of the World Cup? Is Trump going to deport all the remaining teams and officials and just say, game over?
1: Take his ball and go home.
0: Yes. All right, question number five. We're in visitors to Australia. Who was the first US president to visit Australia while in office?
1: I reckon airplanes may have had something to do with it. So

0: Gerald Ford?
1: No, it wasn't Gerald Ford.
0: Okay, have a great one.
1: Sorry, David, thank you. Not Gerald Ford, no. Greg from Atherton. G'day, Greg.
2: Hello, how are you?
1: Pretty good. Question number five we're up to, visitors to Australia. Who was the first US president to visit Australia while in office?
2: I think he went to the Mirage at Port Douglas, and it was Bill Clinton.
1: No, it wasn't Bill Clinton.
2: Oh, come on.
1: I mean, you might be right about that, but he wasn't the first to come here while in office. In fact, I don't think he ever came here. Did Bill Clinton, did he come? I don't think so. Bob from Greenacre. G'day, Bob.
3: G'day. I just woke up and I go, oh, I know this one.
1: Who was the first US president to visit Australia while in office?
3: I think it was Lyndon Baines Johnson.
1: It was. LBJ, leading to Harold Holt's famous aphorism. What was it? All the way with LBJ.
3: Yes, but some people, demonstrators, got in the road and Bob Askin said, run the bastards over.
1: Yes, he did.
3: That was the
1: New South Wales Premier, didn't he? That's right.
3: Yep.
1: It was Lyndon Baines Johnson, who was quite good mates with Harold Holt, actually. They got on quite well. But then he came out to Australia on a visit here, which was the first time a sitting US president had been here.
4: There's not a boy that wears the uniform yonder today that hasn't always known that when freedom is at stake, and when honorable men stand in battle shoulder to shoulder, that Australians will go all the way, as Americans will go all the way, not third of the way, not part of the way, not three-fourths of the way, but all the way until liberty and freedom have won.
1: Yes. All right. There you go, Bob.
3: Canberra. And we had a visit by an American president, and they dressed us up with police uniforms because it looked better for the media. We didn't have enough policemen in Sydney and Canberra. That was Barack Obama.
1: Okay.
3: When he did that tour, they had a big entourage, and we had to line the streets, and they had firemen with... There, they had the police and they had security guards with yellow vests with police written on the back of them for some reason.
1: Okay. Actually, I'm wrong about Bill Clinton. He was here. He was here as president. That's right. I remember him. He played golf out at the golf club that I know well. Ray in the Bay says, by the way, the car that Bob Askin and LBJ were in when he said run the bastards over was the same car that Kennedy was shot in.
3: Oh.
1: Really?
3: You wouldn't know.
1: What, that car? You reckon that car, they carted all the way to Australia?
3: Wow.
1: Anyway, question number six, visitors to Australia. What do you want? Do you want to stay here?
3: Yes, please.
1: In which year did the Beatles tour Australia?
3: Oh, look, I think I remember it because I was a little kid. They came early in the morning and I had my plastic hair on.
1: Yeah.
3: It was like a hat.
1: But I know, but which one? Which one? Which Beatle was it, Bob?
3: Oh, blessed if I know. No, it was too young. I think I was in primary school. But I think it was around, I'm going to have to say 64, but it could be.
1: It was 1964. Well done.
5: I've not had a chance to move out of your hotels since you arrived in Australia. You've virtually been locked up.
6: Yes.
5: Why is this? Don't you want to go out, in other words?
6: Well, it's not particularly that. We don't expect to go out, on a tour, really. If we get out, it's just a bit of luck, I'd say.
5: But you haven't had a chance to go to a party, to see anything?
6: You can have a party, we're not very keen on parties.
7: Yeah, but how do you get to know the people to invite along?
6: We very seldom have them, and if we do, they're usually people from the show or people that we've met.
8: John, if you hadn't been a Beatle or if the Beatles hadn't been successful, what career would you have chosen?
6: I probably would have been in prison.
8: What about you, Richard?
9: Well, I was an engineer for 4 years. I must have told you there, slogging away.
7: Does mass reaction from a crowd like you had here in Melbourne today really worry you? Do you regard it as social misbehaviour or do you still...
6: No.
7: Boo.
6: Go
7: on.
6: No, it's great. We love it. It's good.
1: Yeah, we love it.

0: It's good. Good times. Ray in the Bay. No, I'm not disbelieving you, Ray. True story. Phil, would I lie to you, says Ray? No, you, well, no, Ray. I wouldn't have thought so. No, thank you. Bob, question number 7. We're in visitors to Australia. Are we staying here?
1: Yes, please.
0: Which KGB colonel defected to Australia on the 3rd of April, 1954?
1: Oh, I think it was a husband and wife, and I think they were, it was around, I think it was up in Darwin, but I can't just pull the name out of a hat. I think that's the one I'm thinking of. No, I can't get it, but they got pulled up at Darwin, and there was, I think they were expelled from Australia. What was their name? No, I can't.
0: Good to chat with you, Bob. See ya.
1: Thank you.
0: Bye-bye. Nice chatting with you. Pamela from Carlton. Hi, Pamela.
2: Oh, hello. Good morning.
0: Morning. Question number 7. Visitors to Australia. Which KGB colonel defected to Australia on the 3rd of April 1954?
2: Okay. It's before I was born. This is coming into my head that Petrov... Affair? No, not right.
0: What's your answer?
2: Petrov.
0: Correct. Yes, it was.
2: Oh, yes. So there you go.
0: His name was Vladimir Petrov, and he defected to Australia, and it is right that his wife was taken off the plane. They tried to bundle her back onto the plane to get her out of Australia, but did not succeed. All right. Very good. Okay. Very it's good, just, Pamela. Here's a little...
2: You know, it sticks in the head because there's the one in England, and I was thinking, is that the Petrov? Yeah. Anyway, yes.
0: Vladimir and I think it was Avdotya Petrov. Here is a bit from it.
3: Two couriers who'd come specially from Russia to escort her. Graphic pictures taken in the uncertain flicker of arc lamps show the fury of the crowd as they tried to prevent Mrs. Petrov from being taken away. Crowds tug furiously at the escort as Mrs. Petrov is pushed up the gangway. Once the demonstrators pulled the gangway from the plane as the couriers tried to enter. And once inside the plane, Mrs. Petrov was not even allowed to retrieve a shoe she had lost in the struggle. Finally, amid more angry scenes, the plane taxied off to Darwin for the final act of the drama. Here, Mrs. Petrov spoke to her husband by telephone, and they were later reunited.
0: Yes, it was quite something. All right, question number 8, visitors to Australia, or you can move anywhere else, science and nature, farm animals, International Kissing Day, or toys and games?
2: Let's go farm animals, please.
0: Farm animals, question number 8. The pastern is a bone found in the leg of which animal?
2: Chickens.
0: Not chickens.
2: Oh, there you go. Thank you.
0: Thanks, Pamela. Bye-bye. See you later. No, not a chicken. Graham from Perth. G'day, Graham.
4: G'day, Philip.
0: Now, question number 8, farm animals. The pastern is a bone found in the leg of which animal?
4: Well, it's got to be a cow or a bull or something like that because pastern sounds like pasteurised.
0: That's a very nice association, Graham, but it's completely wrong.
4: That's the way I think. Thank you.
0: Thank you. Bye. No, it's that's not correct. Linda from Semaphore. Hi, Linda.
5: Oh, hi, Phil.
0: Question number 8, we're up to. The pastern is a bone found in the leg of which animal?
5: A pig.
0: Not a pig. No.
5: Oh.
0: No. Okay. Not a pig. 1-300-800-222 is the number. Harry in the Bay's got the right answer. Jenny from Cooperoo. Good. Jim from Townsville. Correct. Yes, John says it is true that Ray in the Bay said the modified Ford Lincoln that Kennedy was assassinated in was refitted and remained in motorcade service until 1977. Came to Australia with LBJ. How about that? Andrea's got the right answer here. Good. Justin in Frankston. Hi, Justin.
6: G'day, Phil. How are you, mate?
0: Not bad. Question 8. The pastern is a bone found in the leg of which animal?
6: I'm going to say a horse.
0: Correct. Yes, it is. A horse.
6: Ride horses.
0: You used to ride

0: Oh, good. Yes. No, someone said horses get put down for this, for broken
1: Yeah,
0: pasta.
1: They do, because I actually lost one of my racehorses a fair few years ago, and he was in a race and he broke his pastern and he had to get put down, and it was only his first race.
0: Shocking. All righty, question number 9. We're in farm animals, but you can move if you like.
1: Let's go toys and games.
0: Toys and games. Which 1980s dolls came with a birth certificate and adoption papers from Babyland General Hospital?
1: I'm going to say the Cabbage Patch Kids.
0: Correct. Yes, it was. It was the Cabbage Patch Kids.
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0: Mm-hmm, there you go.
1: I've broken my duck. I've got 2 questions right.
0: You have. You have. Question number 10. We're in toys and games, if you like.
1: Yes, please.
0: On the classic London Monopoly board, which square is located between Piccadilly and Regent Street?
1: Oh, this is taking me back to my childhood, and I used to play this with my mum. Is it Trafalgar Square?
0: Not Trafalgar Square, Justin. Oh. Thank you, mate. See you. Not Trafalgar Square, no. Sally from Bullsbrook. G'day, Sally.
5: Hello.
0: Hello, hello.
5: How are you?
0: I'm really well. Question number 10, toys and games on the classic London Monopoly board. Which square is located between Piccadilly and Regent Street?
5: No. I'm going to have a stab at Leicester Square.
0: It's not Leicester Square. No. Sorry.
5: Okay, thanks,
0: Al. Bye. See you later. Jim from Banksia Park. G'day, Jim.
6: Evening, Phil.
0: Evening. Question 10. On the classic London Monopoly board, which square is located between Piccadilly and Regent Street?
6: Oh, Piccadilly's yellow, Regent's green. It's right in the corner. It's a corner above go to jail.
0: Correct. Very good. Yes, it is. It's the go to jail square. It's located between Piccadilly and Regent Street, as you correctly say, between the green and the yellows. All righty, question number 11, toys and games. Otherwise, you could move anywhere else. International Kissing Day, visitors to Australia, farm animals, science and nature, or stay here in toys and games?
6: Farm animals.
0: Farm animals, question number 11. What farm animals are the Beach Boys feeding on the cover of Pet Sounds?
6: You got me, I think. I'll try geese.
0: No, they're not geese. Thanks, Jim. Thanks, Jim. No, they're not geese. Let's try another Jim. Just Jim from Seaford. G'day, Jim.
7: Good morning, Phil.
0: Morning. Question number 11. What farm animals are the Beach Boys feeding on the cover of Pet Sounds, the famous album?
7: Oh, a little bit before my time, but goats.
0: Correct. Yes, they are. They are feeding goats.

0: Yes. All right, Jim. We're up to question 12. Thanks to those people who are sending me notes in about Bill Clinton. Yeah, no, I remember he did come here. He was here on a paid speaking tour, I think. He was. Jim?
1: Yes.
0: Question
1: 12. Can we go to science and nature, please?
0: Science and nature. If you were to undergo an otoscopy, into which part of your body would a

0: Doctor, insert a camera.
1: Oh.
0: Hmm.
1: Your mouth?
0: Not your mouth.
1: Okay.
0: Thanks, Jim. So, yeah, Jim going for one of the most palatable options, I suspect. All righty. Bill from Flemington. G'day, Bill.
2: Oh, g'day, Phil. Oh, Darby McCarthy went to the Beatles after party in Brisbane too.
0: Who?
2: You know, the famous Darby McCarthy, you know, the famous Aboriginal jockey?
0: Oh, yeah.
2: Yeah, he was staying in the same hotel as the Beatles in Brisbane.
0: Oh, right, okay.
2: And he went to the after party, the Beatles after party.
0: Hey.
2: Yeah, got invited up and he talked to Paul McCartney. Yeah.
0: Paul McCartney, yeah, how about that?
2: Yeah. And the cop that took Mrs. Petrov off the plane was a friend of Ted Egan's and was crucial in, you know, when they set up St Mary's footy team in, you know, the famous football team. Well, he was the one that had the deciding vote whether, because there were some people didn't want the team to be established, and he was the cop. And Mrs. Petrov slipped the hostie on the plane a note that she's been taken against her will.
0: Yeah.
2: And the hostie gave it to the captain, and that's why he radioed Darwin, and that's Greg Ryle. I think his name was Greg Ryle. He looked like Chips Rafferty, and he put a headlock on the KBG.
0: Bill, you're a minor. You're like a fantails wrapper that's about a foot long.
2: Well, I remember Ted telling the story.
0: Yeah. Anyway, mate. Question number 12. We're up to Bobstead says, by the way, in relation to pet sounds, as in their hit song "Goat Vibrations." No, bobsled. It's all right, bobsled. He can do better. Now, Bill, we're up to question number 12. What do you want to do here?
2: I thought it was something about a camera.
0: Here we are. We are in Science and Nature. If you were to undergo an otoscopy, into which part of your body would a doctor insert a camera? It's not your mouth.
2: Not your mouth.
0: Otoscopy.
2: I was going to say down the throat.
0: Not down your throat. No. Sorry, Bill. Okay. Thank you, mate. No, not down your throat. Betty from Dapto. Hi, Bet.
3: Hello, Phil.
0: How's your weekend? All right?
3: Yeah, it's been pretty good. Listen, I picked up the tennis on the BBC the other night.
0: Oh, yeah.
3: Djokovic was playing. Have you noticed how the demons are going?
0: Well, the demon's not going so well. He's playing Flavio Cavoli right now. It's live. And the demons lost the first two sets 7-5, 7-6, and he's down 5-3 in the third.
3: Ooh.
0: So I think he's... Unless there's a miracle here, he's his curtains.
3: The other night he was down two at one of his...
0: Yeah. Well, he'd have to come back from 5-3 down in the third, so, look, I don't know. And he's also down 30-15.
3: It's a big ask, sorry.
0: He's down 30-15 and he's down 5-3. So, it's two serves away from oblivion because it's Cavoli's serve.
3: Is this the quarter?
0: Yeah, the round of 16, yeah.
3: Right.
0: So it might be goodbye demon, unfortunately, Betty.
3: Yeah, never mind.
0: Now, Bet, if you were to undergo an otoscopy, into which part of your body would a doctor insert a camera?
3: I think it might be the ear.
0: Correct. Yes, an otoscopy. A camera would go into your lug. Exactly, Betty. All right, question number 13, Bet. What do you want to do? Stay with Science and Nature? You could move anywhere else. Farm animals, visitors to Australia, International Kissing Day, or toys and games?
3: Stay with Science and Nature.
0: Which planet has the closest surface gravity to Earth's?
3: Which planet? I don't know, but I'll say Mercury.
0: Not Mercury. No, no. Okay. Sorry, Bet. Thanks, mate. See ya. Bye. No, not Mercury. 1-300-800-222. Yeah, 40-15. In fact, that's it. Gone. Flavio Cavoli has just defeated Alex Debonor. 7-5, 7-6, 6-3. So the demons chances of regressing are over, which is a great pity. Adrian, no, that's not

0: Correct. Haley and Chinny says an otoscopy would go in the groin. Tiny camera, I hope. No, it's not in the groin. All righty, where are we? Who's next up here? Ian from Dover in Tassie. G'day, Ian.
1: Good morning, sir.
0: Morning. Which planet has the closest surface gravity to Earth? It's not Mercury.
1: Not Mercury, no. No, it's definitely not Mercury. I've heard that in the quiz recently. Let's say Mars.
0: It's not Mars.
1: Oh, dear. No, I'll find out soon.
0: You will. See you, Ian. Bye-bye. Not Mars, not Mercury. Michael from Barrack Heights. G'day, Michael.
2: Hello there, Phil. How are you?
0: Pretty good. Which planet has the closest surface gravity to Earth's? It's not Mars. It's not Mercury.
2: Yeah, you knocked those two out. I'm going to go Jupiter.
0: No, it's not Jupiter. Thank you, Michael. It's not Jupiter. Tony from Sunbury. G'day, Tony.
3: G'day, how are you?
0: Pretty good. Question 13, science and nature. Which planet has the closest surface gravity to Earth's?
3: Well, I would have thought it would be one of the smaller ones, but I can't imagine it being Venus, but that's my answer.
0: It's not Venus. No, you're quite right. It's not Venus. All right, not Mars, not Mercury, not Jupiter, not Venus. Roz from Strathalbyn. G'day, Roz.
4: Okay. Well, okay.
0: Not Mars, Mercury, Jupiter, or Venus.
4: Well, we're running out of planets, aren't we?
0: We are. Which planet has the closest surface gravity to Earth's?
4: Okay. Now, Venus, that's stupid. I'll go Saturn.
0: Correct.
4: Oh, yes. Really?
0: Yes.
4: That was an absolute guess.
0: I thought it might be, but but you could probably have a reasonable guess after that many had gone.
4: I love Saturn with its rings, those snowballs.
0: Yes, they're beautiful. No more science and nature, Roz. So we've got visitors to Australia, farm animals, International Kissing Day, or toys and games.
4: Okay, let's go farm animals.
0: Back to farm animals. In Australia, landrace, large white, and
4: pig,
0: and Duroc are the three most popular breeds of which farm animal?
4: Pig. I love pigs. I've had them all. Pigs.
0: There you go. What's the best, landrace, large white, or Duroc, Roz?
4: Well, my son had a great white as a pet, but I like Durocs because they're pretty.
0: Oh, okay. Are Durocs the black and white? Are Durocs the speckled ones?
4: Yeah, they've got brown and different gold patches, yes. They're a Canadian type breed, yes. They are pretty.
0: Oh, okay. What's your basic big pink pig? Is that the landrace? Or the great white?
4: No. The landrace is a long. See, I don't eat pig.
0: Oh, okay.
4: I don't do pork.
0: Oh, okay. I love pork, Ross.
4: I've worked with pigs for years, right?
0: Yeah.
4: They're highly intelligent, and I don't eat my smart mates.
0: Oh, okay.
4: But anyway, everyone to their own.
0: Everyone to their own, exactly. Now, question 15, we're in farm animals.
4: Mm-hmm.
0: If you like, you can move. So visitors.
4: I love animals.
0: Okay. Pecorino cheese is made from the milk of which animal?
4: Sheep.
0: Correct. Sheeps. Sheeps. Bah. Exactly. Robin from Wagga Wagga says, Phil, the President and Mrs. Clinton visited Australia in 1996. I met him when he visited the Rocks. They had some free time shopping and bought lots of Coogee jumpers, as per Kath and Kel. Is that right? He stayed at the Intercontinental Hotel.
4: I love Argyle Street.
0: What's that?
4: I said, I love the Rocks. I love Argyle Street.
0: Oh, yeah, well, that's true. It's a very old and storied part of the Rocks.
4: Oh, I spent early 70s waltzing around there. It's a really, really nice place to visit.
0: Hey, Roz. Question 16, last one in farm animals, if you like. In Portuguese, which bird is known as a peru?
4: Oh,
0: A Peru, as in the country.
4: So in Portuguese, a bird's name is Peru.
0: In Portuguese, which bird is known as a Peru? Yeah.
4: Oh.
0: Same as the country.
4: Okay, that's a stinker of a question. I don't know. Let's go albatross.
0: Not an albatross. No.
4: Anyway.
0: Thank

0: No.
1: Anyway, thank you. Wait to listen.
0: Thank you, Ros. Bye bye. No, it's not an albatross. Joy from Logan in Queensland.
2: Oh, hello.
0: Hi, Joy.
2: Hello, how are you?
0: I'm very, very well. Yeah,
2: of course you are. Silly thing to ask.
0: It's not a silly thing to ask. I could turn turtle at any time, Joy.
2: Couldn't we all?
0: Couldn't we all? That's right. That is a very good way to think about things.
2: Well, it's the only way, mate.
0: Hey, by the way, everyone, you know that weight loss drug called Wegovy? There's a pill now, not an injection. The pill's on sale in the UK. You watch, it'll be hitting our shores before too long, I'd think. And now, Joy, question 16. We're in farm animals. In Portuguese, which bird is known as a peru, as in the country?
2: Good grief. Okay, well, there aren't that many farm animals, are there?
0: No, we're in farm animals. So the person said albatross. No. We're talking about farm animals.
2: I'd say, as a guess, a goose.
0: Not a goose. No. Not a goose. Okay. Thank you, Joy. Bye-bye. Not a goose. No. Darren says, I thought Saturn was a gas giant, didn't have a surface. No, but I think it still has gravity. Harry in the Bay, correct. In response to bobsled, by the way, says my texter, it should be pointed out that the Beach Boys originally wanted to feature a flock of sheep on the cover of their Pet Sounds album, but Brian Wilson thought it'd be too much of a throwback to one of their previous hits, Ba Ba Ba Ba Ba Baran. Oh, boom. That's not bad. It's not bobsled either. That's pretty good. Chipper at King Island, who says it's freezing there at the moment. I'm sure it is. I'm just going to farm my albatross flock. Yes, I know. All righty, Pete from Eden. Hello, Pete.
3: Hello. How are you, Phil?
0: Pretty good. We're up to question 16. We've got 10 left here. In Portuguese, what bird is known as a peru, as in the country? It's not a goose.
3: Got a feeling I know this. I was in Lisbon nearly 2 years ago.
0: Oh, yeah.
3: And it was on a few restaurant menus. Is it a turkey?
0: Correct. It is. Yes. It was on. Oh, okay. You know, it wasn't Christmas time or anything, was it, Pete? No, probably.
3: Just roast turkey was available.
0: Yeah. All right. There you go. Roast turkey. I always think highly overrated myself, but, you know, others disagree.
3: Yeah, they're a bit bland.
0: I think so.
3: If you've got a minute, Phil, just the International Day of Kissing.
0: Yes.
3: I was amused the other morning. I listened to the local Southeast ABC here in Eden, and they announce all these international days, and there's sometimes 8, 9, or 10. And the two that I recall a few days back was the Throw a Rock Day and Air Conditioning Appreciation Day. Well, I mean, like, who decides
0: like fair
3: these days?
0: Exactly, fair dinkum.
3: Air Conditioning Appreciation. I came out and told my reverse cycle that it was doing a good job, and I said I might change its filter.
0: You know what? Some of them are official, you know, Pete, but most of them are made up by well, in the air conditioning day, I'm sure it was made up by air conditioning manufacturers.
3: Probably, yeah. You've got to laugh, haven't you?
0: Oh, yeah. Hey, question 17, visitors to Australia, International Kissing Day or Toys and Games?
3: Well, let's just for fun go International Kissing Day.
0: I think you have to go there after that particular gripe, exactly.
3: Yeah.
0: Question 17. Quote, you must remember this, a kiss is just a kiss, are the opening lyrics of which song?
3: A kiss is just a kiss, a smile is just a smile. You must remember this, a kiss is just a kiss. No, I know it, Phil, but it's not coming to me. See you, mate.
0: See you, mate. It's frustrating, isn't it? Because it's there. It's there. Harry in the Bay, correct. Good. Jim in Campbelltown, correct. Anne's got it as wet as well. No one's mentioned Cal Como yet. This could get worse. Susan in Hobart's got the right answer. What about Sam from Harvey? G'day, Sam.
4: Good morning, Philip.

0: How are you?
1: Pretty good. You must remember this. A kiss is just a kiss. So the opening lyrics of which song?
0: Could you tell me the name of the band?
1: No, I couldn't.
0: No. So far, I knew only one of all the questions. That was that pecorino cheese.
1: The sheep, yes.
0: No, I'm sorry.
1: No good? That's all right, Sam. Thank you.
0: Thank you.
1: See you, Sam. Bye-bye. No, it wasn't. We haven't had a Rolling Stones question for a while for Sam, have we? Kylie in Daysdale. G'day, Kylie.
2: Very quick, Phil. I've just finished doing the tech, so it's all good. And thank you for a wonderful... And Days, this was lovely on Thursday. Thank you for
1: it
2: that.
1: It was very good, wasn't it? Yeah.
2: Oh, lovely. Don't tell me what's happening this
1: Katie
2: week.
1: Katie Lang last week, yeah. Oh, I know.
2: Lovely. Sorry, Katie Lang. Sorry. Yeah,
1: well, Dave doesn't normally know what's happening until he comes out all dusty and filthy from underneath the counter there and he says, hey, look what I found here. Look at this. Look at this little treasure, he would say.
2: Oh, Phil, I've only been on for 2 minutes. You're making me laugh already.
1: Hey, question 17. You must remember this, Kylie. A kiss is just a kiss. Are the opening lyrics of which song?
2: Oh God. It's not Kiss Me, Kate. I've got no idea, Phil. I've got no idea.
1: Got nothing? Okay. See you, Kylie. Bye.
2: Thanks, mate.
1: See you. Bye-bye. No. All right. 1-300-800-222. I have a sneaking suspicion that Dave might be angling towards the great man himself, Mr. Nat King Cole, which would give me a lot of pleasure because I think he's terrific. Nat King Cole. There's a great story about Nat King Cole when he moved into a white area of Los Angeles and they didn't like it. They did not like it. And one of the rich white women from down the road invited him to her place and he thought it would be for, a welcome drink. But then he found out when he got there that he had to sit at the piano and play some music, which he very gracefully did. But when he got home, he got his agent to send her a bill. Good on him. Daryl, hello from Toowoomba. G'day, Daryl.
3: Hey, hello.
1: Question 17. You must remember this. A kiss is just a kiss. So the opening lyrics of?
3: As Time Goes By.
1: Oh, yes.
4: You must remember this. A kiss is just a kiss.

0: Yeah, what a scene out of Casablanca. Just beautiful.
1: Question number 18. We are in International Kissing Day, Darryl, but you could move to Toys and Games or Visitors to Australia or that's it. Or you could stay with kissing.
2: No, I better go Visitors to Australia.
1: Visitors to Australia. Question number 18. Who was the most recent US president to visit Australia while in office?
2: Obama?
1: Correct.
2: Was it Obama?
1: Yes, okay. It was. Yeah, correct, it was. It was President Barack Obama.
2: I cheated a little bit with that one. Yes, with that answer come up a couple of, in the conversation, a couple of...
1: Oh, okay. You had a look at it. Well, that's okay too. That is okay too. All right. Well, that's question. Okay. Question number 18. So, I'll tell you what, I'll put you on hold while we go to the news and we'll come back with some more.
3: Hello, this is ABC News with David Rollins. A suburban Australian rules footballer in Melbourne has died after suffering critical head injuries during a reserves game in the city's north on the weekend. Meg Whitfield reports.

0: 27-year-old Nathan Fitzgerald was rushed to hospital on Saturday afternoon after suffering multiple head knocks in quick succession during a local football game in Laylaw. He began receiving end-of-life care after his condition deteriorated overnight on Saturday, with the incident rocking the football community. On Monday evening, the Epping Football Netball Club confirmed the young man has died, saying, "Rest in peace and love, Fitzy." A fundraiser set up to support Mr. Fitzgerald's family has so far raised more than $70,000.
1: China has defended its test firing of a long-range ballistic missile into the Pacific. China correspondent Alison Horn has more from Beijing.
2: The missile was launched from a Chinese nuclear-powered submarine into the Pacific around midday local time, carrying a mock warhead. China's state media says the test was a success, with the missile landing in its target zone. Regional nations, including Australia, have criticised the launch, calling it concerning and destabilising. But China's foreign ministry says the test is a routine part of military training and that it complies with international law, adding the test was not aimed at any specific country or target. Alison Horn, ABC News, Beijing.
1: Russia's defence ministry says its latest deadly bombardment of Kyiv is retaliation for Ukraine's recent long-range strikes that have caused severe fuel shortages and pressured President Vladimir Putin. Authorities say at least 18 people have died after Russian missiles and drones hit apartment blocks in the Ukrainian capital. On the same night, Ukraine continued its attacks on Russia's energy hubs, striking three Russian oil refineries and an oil terminal in the Baltic Sea port of Vostok. President Volodymyr Zelensky is expected to pressure European leaders and US President Donald Trump to boost Ukraine's missile arsenal at this week's NATO meeting. Olena Shinkarenko fled the city of Mariupol, only to find her Kyiv building under attack.
3: It has brought so much grief to people, so many dead, so many continue to die. It's very difficult and it's scary for people to experience something like this in our time.
1: Security camera footage has emerged purporting to show an Israeli border police officer throwing a stun grenade into a Palestinian car in the occupied West Bank. Israeli media has shared the footage with Haaretz and the Times of Israel, reporting it took place at Kwandinyela refugee camp in East Jerusalem. The footage shows two officers leaning on the doors of the SUV as one officer takes the explosive from his belt and tosses it into the vehicle, later pointing his gun at the occupants as they escape. Israel police has told the Times of Israel that the officer has been suspended from duty and an investigation is underway. The first day of the trial of Philippines Vice President Sara Duterte has ended, with the daughter of former President Rodrigo Duterte impeached on allegations including bribery, corruption and assassination threats. Southeast Asia correspondent Tim Swanston is in Manila and says both supporters and opponents of Ms. Duterte were in attendance.
4: Hundreds of people showed out with that view. Many Filipinos are really frustrated about government institutions. They're frustrated over corruption in the system. So this impeachment trial of Sara Duterte is yet just another instance where people are really quite furious. Inside the Senate building, it was watched on very closely by many, many journalists. This is a really big consequential day in the Philippines and which could shape the 2028 presidential election. So really all eyes in the Philippines were on the Senate building today.
1: A woman campaigning to introduce an identification check for roadside assistance contractors says the NRMA has committed to change. Melbourne-based comedian Laura Johnston called the company after breaking down outside of Canberra. She says she experienced aggressive behaviour, was sworn at and left stranded on the side of the road after asking the contractor for identification. Ms. Johnston says she's met with the NRMA's chief executive, who's pledged to introduce a verification system.
5: We chatted through what I experienced. There was lots of apologies, and there was also we're going to look into implementing a code system. I know that they announced it to their contractors on Friday.
1: ABC News.
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0: Yes, well, hello and how are you? Philip Clark with you on ABC Radio. This is Nightlife. We are into the last hour of the program. Very good to be with you too. It's 24 to 1 in South Australia and the Northern Territory, 6 past 11 in Western Australia. Very good to be with you. 1-300-800-222 is the number. Text on 0467-922-702. We're going to finish up the Mighty Challenge. Thanks for the texts as well. Bobsled says, I stayed in the same hotel as the former president, and one morning I saw Obama's in pyjamas coming down the stairs. Boom, boom. Thank you, Bobsled. In this hour, we shall have an edition of American Insight as well, and we're going to have a chat with our, in our issues of the day. But we first up, we have to try and sort out a very small issue, which we normally call
1: the Mighty Challenge.
0: Daryl was up on deck. G'day, Daryl from Toowoomba.
2: Hi, Phil.
0: Question number 19. What do you want to do here? We've got visitors to Australia, International Kissing Day, which is where you were. What do you want to do?
2: No, we'll stay visitors to Australia. We'll
0: stay with visitors to Australia. Okay. Who was the first, this is the last one here, who was the first reigning British monarch to set foot on Australian soil?
2: Oh, Queen Elizabeth, the last Queen Elizabeth.
0: Yeah, Elizabeth who?
2: Elizabeth II, was it?
0: Yes, it was. It was Elizabeth II. It was, yes, Elizabeth II who came. It was the first.
2: My mind out on my first time calling. I've got three questions in a row here.
0: Extremely good, Daryl. Very good. Yeah, no, exactly. Who could forget Sir Robert Menzies presiding?
3: All I ask you to remember, in this country of yours, is that every man, woman and child who even sees you with a passing glimpse as you go by will remember it. Remember it with joy. Remember it in the words of the old 17th century poet who wrote those famous words, I did but see her passing by, and yet I loved her till I died.
0: Yes, they went. They certainly went off for that one, Daryl.
2: There you go.
0: Question number 20, International Kissing Day or Toys and Games is all you've got?
2: We're going to go probably Toys and Games.
0: Toys and Games. As well as being an actor, Omar Sharif was also the author of several books about which card game?
2: Oh, let's say poker.
0: Not poker. No. Not bad, though, Daryl. First-time caller, three on the trot. Nice work.
2: Thank you.
0: See you, Daryl. Bye-bye. Very nice work indeed. Okay, let's see. Where are we now? It's pretty dry in Dimboola. We'll go there in a moment. Charles, Ian from Penrith. G'day, Ian.
4: How are you, Phil?
0: Question 20. As well as being an actor, Omar Sharif was also the author of several books about which card game?
4: Bridge,
0: yes, he was. He was a very good bridge player, Omar Sharif, world champion, world-class bridge player.
4: Indeed.
0: Maria says Canasta.

0: No. Do you even write a book about Canastra? I can't imagine. Donna from Hobart had Bridge. Susan from Hobart had Bridge. Paul from Planlands had Bridge as well. Frank from Mount Evelyn had Bridge. Grover from Ocean Grove says he's being forgotten. No, you're not. It's just we do have quite a lot of texts. Ian, we're up to question 21. We've got 1, 2, 3, 4, 5 left here. We've got 2 in Toys and Games and 3 in International Kissing Day.
1: Well, let's go to Toys and Games then.
0: Okay, Toys and Games. Question 21. What's the name of the slot car racing brand originally launched in Harrogate in 1957?
1: Oh, could you repeat that?
0: What is the name of the slot car racing game, a slot car racing brand, originally launched in Harrogate in 1957?
1: Scalextric.
0: Yeah, hard word to say, isn't it? Scalextric.
1: Yeah, you trip over your tongue.
0: Yeah. I remember as a kid really, really wanting one, but of course they were too expensive and I never got anywhere near it.
1: Well, I must admit I was actually lucky enough to own one.
0: I used to own one, did you? Oh, good on you.
1: Yes, I did indeed.
0: I desperately tried to suck up to a kid down the bottom of the street who had one, but no, you know, didn't do much good there either, Ian. Question number 22, Toys and Games, last one.
1: Mm-hmm.
0: Which Toy Story character is voiced by Tim Allen?
1: What's his name? He's the astronaut guy. Cannot remember his name.
0: No worries, Ian. We'll move on, but thank you anyway. Jason from Preston. G'day, Jason.
2: Greetings and salutations. I've got no idea on that one.
0: Felicitations? No, to you too as well. All right. Sorry, Jason. If there's no idea, we'll not get as far. What about Gary from Port Arlington? G'day, Gary. which Toy Story character is voiced by Tim Allen?
3: My favourite movie is to watch with the grandkids. It'll be Buzz Lightyear.
0: Correct. Yes, it is. It is. Yes, Buzz Lightyear.
4: Buzz Lightyear to Star Command. Come in, Star Command. Star Command, come in. Do you read me? Why don't they answer?
5: My ship!
4: Blast! This will take weeks to repair. Buzz Lightyear mission log, stardate 4072. My ship has run off course en route to Sector 12. I've crash-landed on a strange planet. The impact must have awoken me from hypersleep. Terrain seems a bit unstable. No readout yet if the air is breathable. And there seems to be no sign of intelligent life anywhere.
5: Hello?
0: Buzz Lightyear, yes. Thank you for my texter who says, you're never too old for slot car racing, Phil. No, I don't believe I am either. I'm not even pretending to be. If anyone's got a slot car racing set, I'm in there. It's one of those childhood things, Gary. I really, really wanted one as a kid, and I never had it.
3: I didn't own one, but I grew up in Oakley, which is sort of near Chadston in Melbourne, and it was an old theatre which was turned into a slot car track, and you could go up and you could sort of for a dollar or something you'd have a go. So
0: you'd have a go.
3: I sort of owned one just occasionally.
0: Yeah, I had one go at that because I don't want to sound as though we, you know, grew up licking the road, but there wasn't a lot of cash around, and so. there was a rich kid up the road. He was the only. He was an only child, Gary.
3: So spoiled,
0: he had his own scale electric slot car thing, which he'd set up in the bedroom.
3: Oh man! But he didn't get near it.
0: I tried to suck up to him, but he wouldn't. He wasn't having it. Question 23. 3 left in International Kissing Day.
3: I know this was coming. I thought I'll just quickly say your team's going a lot better than mine. You're going in the right direction, but poor old Geelong is starting to fall by the wayside.
0: I know.
3: Anyway,
0: okay. Gee, there's going to be a big one on Thursday night.
3: isn't it just?
0: Oh, I know. Swans v Fremantle, 1v2. Yes.

0: Thursday night in Perth. I tell you what, though, after, but how about the Dockers toweling up Fremantle last week?
1: Oh, yeah. Unexpected, but there you go. You just never know what might happen, Phil.
0: I'm a bit worried about the rebound, Gary, but anyway. Question 23. Yes, right. International Kissing Day. In her 2008 hit I Kissed a Girl, Katy Perry sings about what flavour of chapstick?
1: Oh, okay.
0: I Kissed a Girl, and you might remember she liked it.
1: I think I'm going to flame out here and say strawberry.
0: No, it's not strawberry.
1: Not strawberry. No. All right, mate.
0: See you, Gary.
1: All the best for your team, mate.
0: See you, mate. Thank you. No, it wasn't. Judy from Tarang. Hi, Judy. Question 23. Judy, in her 2008 hit I Kissed a Girl, Katy Perry sings about what flavour of chapstick?
2: Cherry?
0: Correct.
2: I had no idea.
0: Very good. Yes, it is. It's cherry.

0: Yeah, she sold a lot of tickets and records off that one, Judy. Question 24, International Kissing Day.
1: Yes.
0: Which nursery rhyme?
1: Is that the last?
0: That's all you got left. There's two questions left. International Kissing Day. Which nursery rhyme character kissed the girls and made them cry?
1: Georgie Porgy.
0: Correct, yes. Georgie Porgy. Well, you know what? Someone had to get here, and that someone is you. Judy from Terang. Question 25. To win the magnet for tonight, the honour, the glory and all the accompanying stuff. Question 25. The Kiss is an 1882 marble sculpture by which French artist?
1: I'm thinking of the stream, Edvard Munch. Just a minute. The Kiss.
0: The Kiss is an 1882 marble sculpture by which French artist?
1: I knew this up until probably 3 weeks ago. I reckon I've known for 50 years up until 3 weeks ago. The second I hang up. French. I have to let it go.
0: Oh, no. Sorry, Jude.
1: first time I've run for the year too.
0: Oh, no. Sorry, Judy.
1: No worries.
0: No, it's not there?
1: No.
0: All right, sorry. Oh, dear. Okay, what about Peter from Rolling Stone? G'day, Peter.
2: Yes, I don't think I'm going to get there. The only artist I can think of is Van Gogh.
0: No, it's not Van Gogh, no. Sorry, mate, no, it's not Van Gogh, no. Oh, dear, what about Charles from Dimboola? Hi, Charles.
3: Yes, Phil.
0: The Kiss is an 1882 marble sculpture by which French artist?
3: French
0: artist. Who?
3: I can't think of any French artist.
0: Fair enough. Okay. What about Cameron from South Perth? G'day, Cameron.
4: Yeah, good morning. Monet.
0: Not Monet. No, it's not Monet. Sorry. No. George from Melville. Hi, George.
5: I don't know, Bill, honestly.
0: No good? Okay. What about Lek from Borough? G'day, Lek.
6: Dubois.
0: Not Dubois. No, it's not Dubois. Marianne, who lives at the Darling Causeway. G'day, Marianne.
7: Yes, hi. Yeah, good. Auguste Rodin, I think, is the
0: Auguste Rodin is correct, yes. He was Auguste Rodin, yes. He had the Thinker, didn't he? He had the Kiss.
7: That's
0: right. He had a few of those, yeah. Good on you, Marianne. Well done. We'll put you on hold and get some details from you. Thanks.
7: Oh, cheers. Thanks so much.
0: Cheers to you. Cheers to you too. Sorry, Marianne. You were saying what?
7: My first fridge magnet.
0: Hey, well, how good. Very good. All right, Marianne. I'll put you on hold. Don't hang up.
7: Thank you
0: so much.
7: We'll
0: get some details from you. And the magnet is yours. Shez from Enmore says, Rodin, I've got it in my garden. Oh, that is a copy of it. Okay. Meryl from Erskineville says, yes, it was Auguste Rodin. Annette from Gables, good. Hillary had that as well. Bobsled says, Auguste Rodin, Van Gogh kissed his ear goodbye. That's true. He did. Grover from Ocean Grove had Pierre chip it off. No, sorry, Grover, but thank you anyway. Wayne from Mildura says, Phil, the Swans forward line functioned better without a Marty getting in Curnow's Road. Well, there you go. But I kind of agree with you as well. All right, thanks, everyone. Nice challenge.
8: Nightlife with Philip Clark on ABC Radio.
0: All right, issues of the day. I've got a little bit of Donald Trump explaining why he interfered in the refereeing for the World Cup. I wonder what you think about that, getting the US players' red card rescinded. Also, what do people think about the Prime Minister's venture into social media podcasts and chit-chat? playing the shag date marry game. A lot of people not thinking it's where the Prime Minister ought to be. I wonder what you think about that. You might like to give us a call. 1-300-800-222 is the number. In the meantime, here's Indigo Girls.

0: Yes, Indigo Girls, Closer to Fine. Just a fabulous. All right, let's kick on. Issues of the day, few things around.
1: Issue of the day.
0: Ian from Warimba with the issue du jour. G'day.
2: Yeah, about Albanese. Mm-hmm. It's not the sort of show I don't think it should have been on. But then I was watching Plibersek and Barnaby Joyce going toe-to-toe, and I looked at Barnaby and I thought, if the women ever had the equivalent of that game, you got the look of a bloke who'd never be mentioned.
0: Well, the thing is, but women play that game all the time, Ian. That's
2: I've never played it, but I think, you know, it's a silly game in a way. But it's
0: of course, it's a silly. Yeah, of course, it's a silly game. It's a silly game, like all those things are.
2: Yeah. And you don't put it on TV. That girl, you know, her ratings have gone up 100% by now.
0: Maybe. Yeah, one of my texters says, I think the Prime Minister should stay away from such podcasts. However, the grief he's received is a bit harsh. They should be seriously questioning the host for asking such a question. The question's the disrespectful issue of women. Well, I suppose you can't, I don't know, but, I mean, you know, like, I mean, Albanese should probably have known better than to answer, don't you think?
2: Well, he does follow the South, so that's a worry.
0: Hmm. All righty.
2: I'm a South supporter, and every time he says we're going to win, we lose.
0: Oh dear, I know. I cannot get into the heart and soul of what it must be like to be a South supporter, Ian. But but you are, like many people, you're probably born to it. Wendy from North Ringwood. G'day, Wendy.
3: Hello, Phil.
0: Hi, Wendy.
3: I slightly defend him because she reeled off a few questions and he said all of the above. He didn't actually say the words, I would like to shag Kylie.
0: Yeah.
3: She just went on. She said about three things and he said all of the above. But anyway, I am disappointed that he went on that show. Mm. And I think I'm disappointed in the efficiency of his office that they let him do that.
0: Well, I think that's right. See, this is the thing, you know, they're all, someone said, a female columnist said today, you know, we want politicians to be authentic, but then as soon as they're authentic, we get stuck into them for being so. I mean, people get stuck into Pauline Hanson for being authentic, even though she is saying what a lot of people say, you know.
3: Yeah, well, I'd rather have the authenticity of Albo than Pauline.
0: Yes. Okay.
3: Well, you know where I'm coming from.
0: yeah. But this is the thing. I mean, I think the media advisors think, oh, it'd be great to get the boss, you know, down and dirty talking to the kids.
3: Yes. All right. Mm. Anyway. I'll chat with you, Phil.
0: Good on you, Wendy.
3: Bye.
0: See you. Bye. Yeah. Whether or not you think that's a thing he should be doing, I suppose, is a matter for you. Rachel says, Phil, as a woman, I find this question offensive. What's more disappointing if it was asked by another woman? No one seems to be mentioning this. If a woman answered the same question in regard to a male, would the outrage be alike? Well, I don't know, Rachel. What do you think? I suspect you might have been right, that maybe it wouldn't have been. Christine from Adelaide says, surely don't think this is okay, Phil. Well, I'm not making a judgment about it in that sense, but it's surprising to me that Albo did not see the danger of jumping in, must be said, and batting the question away. Jackie says, I hope the interviewer feels bad for baiting him. Joy of Logan says, you should know better than to say women play that game all the time. That's not good, Phil. I've never heard of it. It's a common enough game, Joy, and certainly women do play it. I'm not saying whether that's, you know, whether that's good, bad or indifferent. Roz from Strathalbyn. G'day, Roz.
4: Hello.
0: Hello.
4: I'm a woman, right?
0: What's that?
4: Sorry, I just want to state that I'm a woman, right? A female.
0: I know you are. I know you are, Roz. Yes, go.
4: Okay. All this crap, I think, just shut the frill up. A joke is a joke.
0: Hmm.
4: And believe you me, people are so nasty these days. Let's just drop it and let's just be nice to each other. Can't we be nice?
0: Yep, I'll go with that.
4: can't we be nice in politics, right? Okay, Miss Hanson, I don't like her, but, you know, but can we be nice?
0: Yeah, I
4: just say, do we have to be so evil and nasty and venomous?
0: No.
4: You know,
0: I agree with that. No, Roz, I certainly agree with that. I do. All righty, 1-300-800-222. The other thing I was talking about was Donald Trump, by the way, and the his issue of ringing up Gianni Infantino and getting the red card for the US soccer champ rescinded. He was in the White House Oval Office tonight, and he was talking about it, and, well, he didn't think it was such a big deal. Have a listen.
1: I will tell you this. The people in Belgium, if they win the game, they can be very proud. If they would win the game with a player missing, it would have been a different feeling. You can't do that. And I'm very glad. All I did was ask for a review. I didn't say, you have to do this. This man is a smart, tough man, Gianni Infantino. He's a smart, tough man. And his stock has gone through the roof because what the job he's done has been great. And I feel we have to have all the best players on the field. You can't take the best players. Yeah, please.
0: Gianni Infantino, eh?
1: We're going to have a full team, and Belgium's going to have a full team. And you know what? If they beat us, then they can be really proud. The other way, if they beat us, we'll say it was rigged, just like the election was rigged in 2020. But I won't get into that.
0: Wow. Yeah, you think Albanese's in trouble over what he did? Well, anyway, that's the President of the United States for you. 1-300-800-222. I know it's sort of beggar's belief, does it not?
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0: Yes, Paul from Planland says, if you want to talk about issues, the Mad Monk speech in England. Oh, you're talking about Tony Abbott. The Mr. Abbott speech in England needs to be discussed. Well, fair enough. Yes, we could. We could. Mr. Abbott, of course, made a speech at a Conservative conference in the UK lamenting the demise of Anglo-Celtic culture. I'll get the quote out from what he said, actually. It's interesting. I mean, a lot of people might agree with him. I don't know. But it was interesting that he said it offshore. That's certainly the case. Christine from Adelaide says Mr. Albanese also talked about what he and his wife Jody did. No defence from me. No, we probably could have done without that, I would have thought. But there you are. Jen says, I'm disgusted by Mr. Albanese's comments in the interview, but not surprised after he played another word game. When he called Grace Tame difficult, I'm a disappointed Labor voter. That's true, that was a word game thing. That was a one word game thing too, wasn't it? Yeah, it was. Anyway, interesting. All right, thank you for that. Let's have an edition of American Insight with Bill Wyman.
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0: Well, time for another edition of American Insight.

0: Yes. Well, over the weekend, the United States of America celebrated 250 years since the signing of the Declaration of Independence. It was July 4. And while some of the celebrations may have been a little, well, less than enthusiastically attended, as we discussed last week, there's still plenty of fireworks to come from the US President Donald Trump. And the US is a very patriotic country, and July 4 is a big deal. Some of what Donald Trump said was purely to honour the USA, as you might expect from a sitting president in power when the country turns 250 years old.
1: For 2.5 centuries, our American Republic has stood as the crowning achievement of human history. This country is the home of freedom. This is the land of liberty. And this is a flag of the most extraordinary, most exceptional, most incredible nation ever to exist on the face of the earth.
0: Well, there you go. I don't know what the Romans might say about that, or others too, but for that matter. But Trump being Trump, however, his speeches over the weekend were not just celebratory, but also a platform to attack his critics, and albeit via a callback to the language of the 1950s by declaring them to be communists.
1: America will never be a communist country. Won't happen. Communism is a loser, and it always will be. The communist system is the opposite of the American system, and the communist system has never worked. Our warriors did not fight communism on battlefields across the world, only to have that menace rear its ugly head right back here in America. We're not going to let it happen.
0: Well, there you go. Joining us once again to discuss whether or not there are indeed Reds under the bed, as well as the wider American situation, is Bill Wyman, former Assistant Managing Editor of National Public Radio in Washington. Bill, good evening to you. Welcome back.
2: Good evening, Phil. How are you?
0: Well, congratulations on July 4th. I mean, Americans are patriotic. No, the Americans are patriotic people, aren't they? And, around the world there would have been Americans celebrating July 4th. It's a big day, isn't it?
2: It really honestly is, and it's a day when honestly, all cynicism aside, most people do take the time off. Of course, you know, there's the traditional sort of cliched American thing of a picnic with strawberry shortcake and apple pie and this sort of thing, but everyone loves a good set of fireworks. It's just like here in Sydney on New Year's, but, you know, there's communities all over the place, a lot of kids playing with fireworks when they shouldn't. And it's seen as a nice day for sports and barbecues and things like this in the middle of summer. So, yes, definitely.
0: That's right. And Taylor and Travis got married. there was a lot going on, Bill.
2: There sure was. And boy, and I'll just speaking as a media professional, there still have not been photos and leaks from that thing in Madison Square Garden.
0: I know.
2: It really shows you what an amazing manager Taylor Swift is. I saw her show here in Sydney a couple of years ago, and it was really just a magnificent magnificently organized affair, and she pulled off the same same sort of elan at this thing, which did take a little bit of notice away from the 4th of July celebrations on the National Mall.
0: Yeah, the weather interrupted things, and well, you can't blame Donald Trump for that, and so on. But there did seem to be in the end quite a few people who turned up. And who wandered around the state fair and so on. I mean, there've probably been better times, it's fair to say, in America, haven't there, Bill? I mean, if there is a mood in America, it's one where, you know, it's a sharply divided one, isn't it? And there doesn't seem to be any coming together at all, is it? And that's, I suppose, you know, there have probably been bigger days in America when they at least felt they were all on the same path together. Not so much these days.
2: I think that's really true. And I think there's two separate things going on. One, we should not overlook the fact that this was an incredibly incompetently poorly designed and ill-conceived operation from start to finish. I think I mentioned last week, I literally lived across the street from the mall when I lived in Washington, D.C. It was my backyard. I know about the Folk Fest. I know about everything that goes on there every week. And the whole thing in the middle of summer, put up no tents, no shade, no anything beside those narrow little block things they put around the mall, around each block. You could see these shots of these poor people trying to get a little bit of shade in the middle of the beating down sun. I kept seeing it was 100 degrees in Washington, which is what, pretty close to 40 degrees here.
0: Yeah.
2: It's also humid, and everything looked very tacky and thrown together. And there's also some other stuff going on that's more in the weeds, but apparently there are only two entrances onto the mall, and understand that it's several kilometers long, and so you're really forcing people into bottlenecks. And I guess at one point they had to clear the mall, force everyone out, and then they had to let them back in. And there's these all sorts of, and the one of the things you feel, I think most people feel bad about in America, the so-called MAGA movement, is a lot of these people are. They're the people that P.T. Barnum looked at with fondness 100 years ago. They're marks, and they're people they can be sluiced out of their money, which you've seen with all the Trump cryptocurrency scams and this sort of thing. All these poor people trooping down there. They're not allowed to take coolers in, not allowed to take water bottles in, not allowed to take chairs in. And it just seemed like kind of a miserable event, to tell you the truth. And the fireworks, for Christ's sake, didn't come on until midnight. And it's sort of a tradition here in Sydney to do fireworks at midnight, and of course on New Year's Eve everywhere. Fourth of July, parents have their kids, the sun goes down, and they put the fireworks on. That's the way it works in America. And the whole, I've been to the fireworks on the mall, six or seven times. I've been to the mall, fireworks on the mall with high government officials, believe it or not. And everyone knows how the fireworks go. And the fact that they didn't put them on till midnight is just really cruel to all the people there, I think. Oh, and can I mention one other thing too? That this is the second point I wanted to make. And this comes up a lot, and forgive me if I'm parsing this too closely, but this idea that America is a divided country. Well, it's true, I guess, in a very reductive sense. But the phrase kind of bugs me a little bit. And this isn't the best metaphor in the world, but just imagine there's a restaurant in your hometown. Everyone goes to the restaurant. Everyone's always gone to the restaurant. Everyone's happy with the restaurant. But over time, there's a table or two at the end of the restaurant, and there's a bunch of jerks down there. And just over time, they get more and more loud, more and more boisterous. They're pinching the waitress's butt, and they're not paying for their meals, and they're just causing a lot of trouble. And you could say that the restaurant was divided. You could say that the restaurant was polarized, but really what was going on is there's a bunch of jerks in the corner that are ruining things for everyone. And I kind of feel like that's something that's lost in America sometimes. The Democrats aren't getting up and being demagogic and talking about communism and spreading hate. We haven't even mentioned the march of the Patriot Front, which was all over DC. I don't know if you heard about that, but several
0: Yeah, I
2: hundred
0: did.
2: Patriots. Then, they're basically Nazis and fascists, and they had these big white masks, and they're trooping around the city and crowding onto the suburbs and terrorizing people. It's not like there's two groups doing that. There's one group doing that. And and Trump's bumptious and hateful speech, of course Democrats make mistake. Of course, MSNBC is comes from the left side of the political spectrum, but none of that is comparable to what the Trump administration does, or what his Amen Corner in those new right-wing media networks and on Fox News do. So it is true that the country's paralyzed but polarized, but let's remember that there's something else going on besides polarization.
0: Yes, the New York, I mentioned Trump's speech, part celebration, one part attack, as he was using the word, the threat of communism, which did seem like a dated reference, but it was probably, I suppose, referencing people like the New York mayor, the Democratic mayor, Zohan Mamdani, who had some choice words himself to say about America's 250th anniversary.
3: You each hold a special power, the power to determine what America means. The powerful have always known their answer. America, in their view, is an arena of supremacy, where only a select few are allowed freedom, where not all are created equal. America, if you ask them, becomes less the more people it welcomes. America, they will tell you, belongs only to those with the right accent or the right shade of skin. The rest of us, they insist, should be grateful for merely being allowed to visit. How small they are. How weak. How unoriginal. At every moment in our past, those who led through exclusion and isolation have tried to win power and enrich themselves by turning us against one another.
0: Yes, he's not necessarily got a lot of fans in the wider Democrat Party, does he, Bill?
2: Well, I think he does, and he walks a very fine line, and now there is a split in the Democratic Party along these lines, and I have to say, as someone who I'm not I don't adhere to either political party, but right now America is in a fraught time, and I think a lot of people who are either detached from politics or in the middle are rooting for the Democrats just because we want the country to get back
0: to what it was.
2: On the straight and narrow. And it's funny because most, you know, again, I also have to be honest, though, I'm from Berkeley, I worked in the alternative press. And I think, you know, most people would say, oh, Bill comes from the left, but I can definitely say I know it well. And this thing of the word socialism in America, it's kind of a bad word in a way that it isn't in a lot of other places. Okay. And the reason is it's equated with communism, which of course is ridiculous. It's just absurd. And the only people who get into that who say it are people like Trump who are trying to rouse people that they don't think are very smart, to be frank. And it's also being used in a sort of trolling way. And this is why Trump really wanted to run against Bernie Sanders, because he would love people on the always equate communism and socialism. Now, part of the problem is that Democrats are very bad at politics a lot of the time. I think a smarter politician, forgive me for saying this, than Mondami and some of these other people, would just not use that word. They can advocate what they want. They can say, look, we like Social Security. That protects older people from dying of starvation. We like Medicare. That prevents older people from dying in the streets without medical care. You know, these are socialist programs, but you don't need to use that word. And so a lot of people roll their eyes, and this is why people like Chuck Schumer, who's the leader of the Democrats in the Senate, get mad about stuff like this. That said, Mamdani is almost an exception, because he is such a charismatic speaker. He's such a great figure, and he seems to be exceedingly competent. Mm-hmm. Okay. So now, at the same time, they're also worried about creating a monster. Now, we just had these primaries in New York State and in Colorado, and three people that he very much backed in two cases, they knocked out a longtime Democratic incumbent in the primary. Okay. Now, these are all what we call congressional districts that are very Democratic. Okay. So they don't really represent the district changing or anything like this. It's just an internecine fight in the Democratic Party. And there's a number of issues. There's obviously upset about the disparate wealth distribution in America, but also there's also an undercurrent of displeasure with the way a big Israeli political action committee is rewarding pro-Israeli politicians and punishing those who would dare criticize Israel. Now, at least one of them has said some pretty off-the-wall things in the past, and is not going to help the Democrats, because the Republicans are very good at what's called nationalizing the races. They take some obscure remark that an obscure politician said in the corner of the United States and try to turn it into a national phenomenon. Mm-hmm. So you're going to see a lot of that. I'm not too sure this represents a wave, because we're talking about incredibly Democratic districts. These are, forgive me, I don't have this straight, but I think the one in Colorado is plus Democrat by 30 points, okay, which is pretty extreme. And we also have to remember that Colorado has a lot of very, very conservative members of Congress as well.
0: Yeah.
2: So, you know, these are very urban, and the one in New York represents Harlem, which is the famously black and very, very left congressional district in New York City. So, I'm just the last thing. But the whole thing about using the word communism, it's just such a stupid thing to say. There's nothing to do with communists in the United States. I used to be a reporter in Berkeley, and I literally went to the convention of the Communist Party USA with the mayor of Berkeley once when I was about 21 years old. And so outside of that, which was a very long time ago in a very, very radical enclave of America, the word communism has literally not been heard. But every time you hear the word socialism, the Republicans are going to want to use that. And because there's this whole trolling now going on in American politics, you're going to hear it a lot.
0: Yeah. Yes, it's a much more negative word in America than it is in other parts of the world, that's for sure. Hey, since last we spoke, the news broke that Donald Trump had been personally enriched himself to the tune of some $2 billion, according to the New York Times, from cryptocurrency ventures and other businesses and selling coins and so on. In other times, you might think this would be looked at with extremely dim eyes, but is it going to damage Trump or not, do you think?
2: Well, it's

0: is that once you've been doing corrupt things, do 100 corrupt things. So he's basically just flooding the zone with all this stuff. So many of them are, I mean, almost literally unthinkable and literally never heard, been heard of before in American politics. And there's a couple things going on with crypto. People should know that there's these so-called, I don't want to use the word legitimate, but let's say basic crypto companies, okay, which actually have a product. But Trump has this thing going on with these meme coins that don't mean anything at all.
1: No.
0: Yeah, they're just like baseball trading cards, except you don't even get the card. And what the study just found is that either 75 or 80% of the people who invest in this stuff lost money. They lost an average, I think, of 4,000 each, nearly a million people. Those are all Trump fans. So, when people talk about Democrats raising taxes and stuff like this, Donald Trump just exacted a tax on nearly a million of his supporters to the tune of $4,000 a piece. And the final thing, and again, it just shows you that how the press gets worn down on this, is that first of all, you have to explain the crypto itself is a little sketchy. It's unclear what its efficacy is. That's one thing. He's been doing that. And then his family has been doing things we don't even know. I mean, there's Melania and Barron is doing stuff. And then you have this level of the meme coin, which is literally nothing but just giving Trump money for literally nothing. And then we still don't know, once you learn how to do crypto, you have these people like, if you recall, and again, back on the subject of all this corruption, remember we kidnapped the president of Venezuela and charged him with drug trafficking. Well, we had already convicted the president of Honduras of drug trafficking. Okay, so he was in prison. Trump pardoned him. Okay, so gee, how do you think that guy, let's just speculate here and say, just knowing what we know about Trump, you might think that, gee, maybe some money changed hands somewhere. And of course, if it did, it came in through crypto. And so there's stuff in crypto that we don't even know that might be going to Trump on top of all this. So this is, I say it's the tip of the iceberg, but what we know represents $2 billion, none of which he has any business doing as president. And he has no business selling Trump hats with the presidential seal, which he does, and marketing himself the way he does, as his wife does, and as his son does, his youngest son, and also, of course, his two oldest sons.
1: Yeah.
0: It's quite a
1: No,
0: mess.
1: anyway, that's right, but you're right. It doesn't seem to have doesn't seem to hurt him at all.
0: No.
1: Meanwhile, the Iran conflict seems to continue. It's hard to be, the information is so scant to come by. Reports out of the Washington Post suggest that Israel may have been looking to assassinate Iran's negotiators here to try and torpedo a peace deal. If true, this would be an appalling act, you'd think, which wouldn't do much for US-Israel and US-Iran relationships, Bill.
0: No, I think it wouldn't. And, we're talking about two very unhinged leaders right now. Benjamin Netanyahu, like Trump, was operating at a level of corruption and political, I guess, manipulation that we just never seen before. And of course, since the Gaza attack, things have just gone completely off the rails in Israel. And in terms of any sort of people holding Netanyahu back. And we don't know 100% if that was true, but I know myself, I was kind of watching the big funerals they were holding in Iran, worried that there could be some sort of attack there. If the new leader appeared, it's very much in Israel's playbook to say, hey, this guy's an enemy of ours. People should know they shouldn't be around him. We're gonna bomb. And fortunately that didn't happen. I think that'd be
1: No,
0: disaster.
1: and mind you, he hasn't appeared either. So
0: Right.
1: this.
0: And it's really true. We don't know, is he hurt or something, or is he just being smart? Because I think that they want him to appear, and I think they'll just blow him up if they have the chance. And meanwhile, you do have all these heartbreaking scenes. We have to remember, yes, Iran is a run by an awful regime, by awful people who are dictators and fanatics, et cetera, but there's also, what, 90 million people, probably 88 million of whom are just really good people that just want to raise their kids and live life the way we do. And they're the ones victimized by this, including the hundreds of families who lost, young children in these bombs the United States and Israel mistakenly bombed, dropped on the school. And we shouldn't forget stuff like this, that the level of response we've seen from both

0: Israel and the United States, it's just really unjustified. It's way out of proportion. And of course, when it comes to Trump, it's, completely mystifyingly justified and contradictorily justified. And I think most people, I think, would feel better if we knew exactly why America was doing this. We know why, basically, that Netanyahu persuaded Trump to do it, and he thought he could get away with it and make it simple. Here we are, what, for more than 4 months later. Yes, oil prices have come down, but they're still a lot higher than they were at the turn of the year. Let's be honest about that. And time will tell, as
1: Sure.
0: the strait is still not fully open. So we'll
1: Okay.
0: see what.
1: Bill, another July 4th has passed. There'll be another. Appreciate your time tonight.
0: I always enjoy it. Thank you, Phil.

0: Well, there we are. All right, that's about it for me. I've got to get out of here, but Trevor's going to look after you after this. G'day, Trev.
1: Hello, Phil.
0: Hello, how you doing?
1: Good. I heard you speaking a little bit about space junk earlier and the bits that fell just recently. So on the program this morning, we're going to investigate space junk, how much there is, who belongs to it.
0: Yeah, and what are they going to pick it up?
1: Well, what are they going to do about it? Is there any responsibility to be held by the people that put it up there if it falls down?
0: Doesn't seem to be.
1: Well, I know. Does that mean that there is there space law by which there is somebody that says you can pick that up, and if you don't pick it up, you'll get a fine?
0: I reckon there's got to be your name and date of birth stamped on every bit of it so that when it comes down here, we know whose it is.
1: There will be an awful lot of Musk written on it.
0: Well, exactly. Because he says he's going to have tens of thousands of these satellites up there. Well, they've got to all fall down to Earth, don't they?
1: Well, once upon a time, there was only one satellite, and that was the moon, right?
0: Yeah.
1: 70 years ago. Now, there's more than 15,000
0: satellites. Remember when Australia launched OSAT? Remember that?
1: It was a big deal.
0: Oh, it was massive. We watched the rocket go up and everything. We thought it was it's nothing.
1: That's nothing by comparison.
0: Nothing.
1: So if anyone's got any questions they'd like to ask about space junk or who's responsible for it, we'll take calls and we'll talk about that in, I don't know, probably about 35, 40, 45, maybe 50 minutes.
0: The countdown begins.
1: Something like that.
0: 10, 9, 8,
1: 7.
0: See you, Trev. Bye-bye. You and I'll talk tomorrow.
2: When news breaks,
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2: When experts speak,
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6: ABC News with David Rollins. Shadow Foreign Affairs Minister Ted O'Brien says China's missile test in the Pacific Ocean is not welcome. Australia was among countries notified by the Chinese government that a missile test in the Pacific with a dummy warhead would be conducted within 24 hours. State news agency Xinhua has reported that a strategic missile was launched from a submarine and landed in a target area in the Pacific. Echoing the view of the federal government, Mr. O'Brien says the coalition wants to see a region that's peaceful and stable.
7: We share this region. We want it to be a peaceful one. We do not believe that it is welcome or helpful or an act of stability to have missiles sent into our region.
6: The Tibetan government has used the Dalai Lama's 91st birthday to accuse China of stepping up efforts to erase Tibetan identity. South Asia correspondent Rachel Clayton takes up the story.
8: The Tibetan government in exile has condemned Beijing's new ethnic unity law, which came into force last week. It says the legislation is aimed at assimilating Tibetans by weakening their language, religion and culture under the banner of national unity. The Chinese government says the law is needed to combat separatist movements overseas. The criticism comes a year after the Dalai Lama announced his successor will be appointed by his officials. Beijing rejected that statement, saying the next leader would come from inside China and be approved by the government. Rachel Clayton, ABC News.
6: Hamas says it's dissolved its de facto government in Gaza, signalling it's ready to hand over to a group of Palestinian technocrats as part of a US-backed peace deal with Israel. The group's promise to end the body overseeing ministries is a key part of the plan for a post-war Gaza set out by President Donald Trump after the start of a fragile ceasefire in October. Hamas says the ministries themselves and the staff it's appointed will remain in place while it will still oversee security and policing in the parts of Gaza it controls. Tech giant Meta has defended its approach to hateful content at the Royal Commission on Anti-Semitism and Social Cohesion, saying it must balance safety with over-policing. Gavin Coote has more.
9: Meta, the parent company in the US, they've made the point that they have voluntarily come before the commission, and Ben Good, the global director of policy based in the US, gave evidence via video link. Now, what happened since January 2025? Mark Zuckerberg made a video sort of proclaiming that they were moving away to more community-based, user-based reporting, and in their own words, is more a reactive approach. They're picking up on things after the fact. The users are reporting it. But Ben Good actually defended that model. He said, it's meant that we are not risking over-policing and over-regulating what is going online. He argued that actually was counterproductive.
6: An Australian rules football club in Melbourne has paid tribute to a player who died after suffering critical head injuries during a local match. Nathan Fitzgerald was playing in a reserves game in Laylaw on Saturday afternoon when he sustained multiple head knocks in quick succession. Epping Football Netball Club has confirmed the 27-year-old's death, posting "Rest in peace and love, Fitzy" on social media. Club president Luke de Vincentis is calling for the use of artificial cricket pitches on suburban football grounds to be reassessed, while a fundraiser has been set up to support Mr. Fitzgerald's family, with more than $70,000 donated so far. The Minns government in New South Wales has ordered an independent review into Child Protection Authority's interactions with the Central Coast family in the lead-up to the alleged murder of a four-year-old boy. The child's body was discovered on Saturday afternoon, triggered after his mother attended the local police station. She was charged with domestic violence murder, and police sources have told the ABC that cannibalism will form part of the investigation. Families and Community Services Minister Kate Washington says the review will be conducted by a retired judge and expose any failings so that lessons can be learned.
10: The review will examine the department's previous contact with the family, why the child was living with the mother, whether departmental decisions and actions were appropriate, and whether the department could have done more to protect this child.
6: US President Donald Trump has confirmed he asked FIFA chief Gianni Infantino to review a red card against American striker Falaron Balogun, and that he does not think the decision was fair. The president has also called into question the integrity of the referee presiding over the round of 32 World Cup match against Bosnia and Herzegovina.
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1: And good morning. 6 minutes past two, 6 minutes past midnight in Western Australia. And it's 24 minutes to two in South Australia and in the Northern Territory. Welcome back, Mick.

weeks back from leave. So say howdy, welcome him back when you give us a ring. Before we play, I need to tell you this. On the morning of Tuesday, July 28, we'll be broadcasting live from the Melbourne Museum, where we're showcasing an exhibition called Rome, Empire, Power and People. For those people outside Victoria, you can tune in, but you can also go in the running to win a travel voucher for flights and accommodation for you and a friend to come to Melbourne for the outside broadcast, that particular show, which will be our second last one. It will be. Well, mine anyway. You need to text the keyword that I give to you right now. So I'm going to give you a keyword now, okay, to be in the running, to be able to win that package. The keyword is people. So right now, for the next 15 minutes, you can text people to 0437 774 774, and you'll go in the running to be the person that wins that voucher for you and somebody else to come along and see that outside broadcast. So you need to text people now on 0437 774 774, and you got 15 minutes, no more and no less. 15 minutes is what you have to do it. So start now, and we will also play while you're doing that. So if you want to come and play, as always, five questions to be answered. One, two, three, four, five questions to be answered. There's a clue as to what the theme is, hidden somewhere in the song I'm about to play. You need to tell me the name of the band performing the song, which it could be the name of the band. It could be the title of the song. It could be something within the song that gives you a clue as to what the theme is. 1-300-800-222 if you want to come and play. You can text on 0437 774 774. Later on, we will investigate and take a look at space junk, because Phil spoke a little bit about it earlier in his science spot with the recent bit of space junk that fell, landed in the ocean and got washed up. So we'll talk a bit about that, but also about space junk in general. So if you've got any questions you want to ask about that, keep it in mind, because we'll do that very, very soon. But right now, though, we will play. And to do it, you ring 1-300-800-222. Text us on 0437 774 774. And just a reminder, you've got about another 12 minutes to text people if you want to be in the running for those tickets to come to that outside broadcast. Tell us the name of the band performing this particular tune, and it does all begin.

0: The song is Under the Bridge. All we need to know is who's performing that particular tune, and the morning will begin. Oh, yes, it will. Let's have a chat with Dennis. Hello, Dennis.
1: Good morning, TC. How are you?
0: I'm well, thank you. What do you think would be the name of the band performing that song?
1: I was struggling to find a poke fun at the name, but then I thought you might mark me wrong and I'd be out of the contest.
0: So yeah.
1: The real answer is the Red Hot Chili Peppers.
0: It is the Red Hot Chili Peppers. Very good. That's a very anthemic sort of a quieter tune for the Red Hot Chili Peppers.
1: Yeah, could barely pick out. Well, no, Flea's in there, I know, but, you know. Yes, yeah, so you've got to have a breather between sets, maybe.
0: Isn't Flea the best?
1: Well, at least he's Australian. I mean, we can say that for him.
0: Yeah, but he's just like rock and roll to the hilt, to the T, is Flea.
1: And I did watch part of their concert when they last toured Australia, and I was amazed that these guys, perhaps my age,
0: yeah,
1: were older, I don't know, would so energetic on stage.
0: Flea was also a character in an animation series. It was the Wild Somebodies. I can't remember what it was, but it was he played the baby in it, and it was hilarious. If someone can send me a text and remind me, it was called the Wild Thornberrys, the Wild Someones, like that.
1: I'll have to look into that.
0: It was, and I'm just trying to, it was by the
1: so
0: same.
1: You're going to say he was voicing the animated character?
0: Yes.
1: Okay, gotcha.
0: It was really good. Oh, someone will ring up and tell us what it is. Anyway, so because you identified the Red Hot Chili Peppers doing that song, you can choose the questions. You can have a where question, a who question, a what question, a when question, or an if question.
1: I'm going to get the if, but first I've got to ask you this question. When I first started listening to you, and I'm sorry to see you going, and I vote for Pav to be your replacement. But when I first started listening to you, I remember it was kind of like a battle of Sting. And I was new to the show and there was two different announcers and you were one of them. And there was the Blue Turtles guy and then there was the Little Wing guy. And you used to play Little Sting's Little Wing. And I thought that was so delightful.
0: Well, what did I play?
1: Well, Little Wing by, you know, the Sting version of the, I think it's a Jimi Hendrix song, wasn't
0: yeah,
1: it?
0: Yeah, yeah, yeah.
1: I think it's called Little Wing. I don't know. That's what I was going to ask you. When was that? Because I was guessing around 2012.
0: So it was me and her.

0: Well, the other guy, who cares what his name was?
1: Oh, Rod Quinn.
0: Yeah, I'm kidding. But Rod used to play the Dream of the Blue Turtles on his introduction.
1: Oh, I see.
0: And you used to play Sting's Little Wing. Sting's version of I'm sure it was the Jimi Hendrix Little Wing, maybe?
1: As the intro, like the intro to the program.
0: Yeah, it was fantastic. I didn't know what it was. It sounded a little bit familiar, and it took me forever to work out what it was.
1: Because I think Pav made those. To be honest, I can't remember it. I do remember we played some Dolly Parton ones.
0: I don't remember that one.
1: Actually, if anyone remembers, I'll get them to send in a text, Dennis, because there are people that remember the program better than I do.
0: Brilliant, because yeah, I would love to hear that once more before you depart on your, you know, on your introduction.
1: We'll fish around in the archives and see what we can find.
0: Groovy. Okay, please.
1: If question. If Sweeney Todd provides the meat for the pies, then who bakes them?
0: Oh, I chose poorly tonight. I don't know. It's his wife, but I don't know her name.
1: It's not his wife.
0: Oh, okay. Well, I was wrong on both counts.
1: That doesn't matter. Thanks for the call, Dennis.
0: Thank you, mate. I love you, Shane. Bye.
1: Thank you. 1-300-800-222 is... the number, if you want to give us a call, it's so the question is this: if Sweeney Todd provides the meat for the pies, then who bakes them? Is what we need to know this morning. Who does the baking? Hello, Andrew.
2: G'day, Tribble.
1: Hey, Andrew.
2: That's my name.
1: The question is this: if Sweeney Todd provides the meat for the pies, then who bakes them?
2: I don't know that. Answer.
1: Yeah. Well, thank you anyway for giving us a ring. Thank you. Hi, Trevor. I expect to fall asleep before your space junk discussion begins, but this may remind me to listen back to it. I was going to write here about the launch of what was to be Australia's Oscar satellite and why, due to our laws, it was given to the USA to be launched, but don't recall enough details. Well, have a look, Davo. And we'll see if we can get an answer to that question for you. Hello, Justin.
3: G'day, Trevor. How are you?
1: You didn't ring in first today.
3: No. I knew the song. I knew it straight away.
1: Yeah, it's a pretty well-known one, isn't
3: it? Now, your question before, the Flea, right? He is a member of the Wild Thornberrys.
1: That's it. Which was made by the same people that did the one with all the little children.
3: The Rugrats.
1: Rugrats. It was made by the same people, wasn't it?
3: Yes, it was, yes. Yeah. And it was also produced by Nickelodeon as well, too.
1: It's very funny.
3: I used to watch it when I was a little kid. I used to watch the Wild Thornberrys, Rugrats. I remind myself of Tommy.
1: Yes, I guess we all have those. I used to watch as an adult and thought it was just really funny.
3: Yeah, I remind myself of Tommy or Chucky.
1: Oh, and somebody said that Tim Curry was the voice of the father. Which is pretty good too.
3: He was.
1: But did the baby character that Flea played, did he actually talk or just make noises?
3: He just made noises.
1: Yeah, I thought so. It worked out well. Anyway, Justin, the question is this: if Sweeney Todd provides the meat for the pies, then who bakes them?
3: Well, if someone provides the meat, it's got to be the baker that bakes them.
1: I know, but we need more than just the baker. We need to know the name of the person.
3: The name. I've got no idea. All I'm going to say it's the baker, and that's all I've got.
1: No, well, it's right to a degree. Just more information needed. Thank you, Justin. No, it's not Sweeney's mum, but I like your idea. Kate knows the answer. And it's not Mrs. Lovett, but thank you. It's a reasonable answer as well. The oven, yeah, sort of, chipper, but really not what we want. Hello, Lindsay.
4: Yeah, hello. How are you?
1: Not so bad. How about yourself?
4: Yeah, that's your bad face. By the way, Flea also had a cameo role in the movie Point Break.
1: What did Flea play in Point Break?
4: He played the part of a really bad... like a group of surfers that were trying to beat up and bash up Patrick Swayze.
1: Ah!
4: Yeah, he played the leader of this bunch of really, really bastard surfers.
1: Yeah. I'm going to have another look.

0: Get that a bit closer.
1: Yeah, they wouldn't let anyone in the water. Yeah.
0: we'll watch that because I've watched Point Break a few times.
1: You good little cameo role he played, yeah.
0: I could he play that part really well.
1: He did, yeah.
0: Really well. I don't know if Flea can surf or not, but he'd play the part well.
1: Yeah, he did.
0: Okay, so the question is this. If Sweeney Todd provides the meat for the pies, then who bakes them, Lindsay?
1: No, I have no idea about that show, mate.
0: Thank you, Lindsay. I will have another look at Point Break.
1: Thank you. See ya.
0: Flea would do that so well. The angry local at the surf break. Hello, Trev.
2: Hello, Trev, and I'm going to miss you.
0: I'll miss you too. I'll miss everybody, Trev.
2: Well, you know, we are all still alive, so in the world today, if you choose to track me down and I'm in the right mood, I'll respond.
0: As long as you're in the right mood. That's the important bit. Joe from Sale knows. Do you know the answer to this?
2: Well, no, I don't. All I can think of is my favourite baker from the town of Coonabarabra in 1904, Sir Lawrence Olofia.
0: No, it's not. And it's not Sam the baker either.
2: Can I choose another random name, Molly Dyer?
0: It's not Molly Dyer. Or Molly Duca, or any of them, but thank you. Flea was also in Back to the Future as a hoon harassing Marty McFly at the traffic lights, says Leroy in Penrith. Oh, stop texting. Stop texting people to 0437 774 774. That's the cutoff. No more. No, stop texting people because that's the 15 minutes up. No more. If anyone else knows of any films that Flea has appeared in, we might be able to put a list together of cameos. I wonder if he plays anything more than a hoon harassing people. Hello, Bo.
3: Greetings, young Trevor.
0: Although Flea would play hoon harassing people very well.
3: Yeah, I remember before they even made it big, the Red Hot Chilis were in I'm trying to remember the name of the movie. It was about two aging old convicts who got released from prison and they were trying to assimilate back into society and they decided that they didn't like it. It was a comedy and they ended up going back to jail. But they went to one of them went to a nightclub one night and everyone was slam dancing. And he's gone, "This is a good band, who is it?" And the girl he was with said, "Oh, this is the Red Hot Chili Peppers." And Flea was on stage with, no shirt on and jumping around like a crazy thing.
0: It's amazing. Oh, here we go. Flea was in The Big Lebowski as one of the nihilists, says Al from Halls Creek.
3: He's going to be up for a bloody Oscar soon.
0: It's like it's spot Flea. Now, the question is this. Who's got the answer? Yes, Peter in Sydney. That's what we're looking for. If Sweeney Todd provides the meat for the pies, then who bakes them, Bo?
3: I know in the movie it was played by Helen Bonham Carter.
0: Mm-hmm.
3: But I can't for the life remember her name. Oh.
0: She's the perfect person to play that role too.
3: Yeah. Well, that whole movie, it was pretty dark.
0: Oh, it is. It's a very dark story. Very dark story.
3: No, I'll just say Mrs. Mac. That'll put everything off Mrs. Mac's pies.
0: Not Mrs. Mac from Smack Pies. Thanks, Bo.
3: No worries. See ya.
0: Apologies to... Is there a pie called a Mrs. Mac Pies? Must be. Hello, Grant.
4: Yeah, g'day, 2C. Yeah. Mick's probably going, "Oh, you'll be here, I'll come back to work, it'll be nice and easy." It's the first 15 minutes, you give him, ringing, people ringing him in, people texting him, and he's probably about due for for a breakdown.
0: It needs a breather.
4: Yeah, that's it. The very first caller talking about their thing in that movie, and I think it was a little bit more. I think it was their first 12 months of RHCP, if I've got the initials right, when your first caller went.
0: Yeah, I'll
4: better give you the right name, but I also better, you know, try not to put fun at them. If you look at their thing, they weren't quite the same cool group. There was a little bit of it's on Facebook or something. I saw some of the thing. If you look at them, a little bit dorkyish sort of thing in there, the way that they do their band. They've obviously developed their cool, persona. Another film, and you were talking about The Baby in Wildthorn, 2015, 2016 to 2017, Baby Driver. He's in the backseat of the gang. the movie where they do the heist of the. It's the second part of the gang where Baby Driver's driving and they do the heist of a cash placement, and the guy who's protecting it is the Marine guy with the big truck as well.
0: Yeah.
4: And Baby, what's his name? Flea's in one of the guys in the backseat. I'm not sure where he's the one who got the wrong mask, or he's the one in the back seat who did, because they said, I'll get the Mike Myers mask, which was the Halloween mask, but he ends up getting Mike Myers, the comedian's mask instead.
0: That's so funny.
4: Have you seen the movie?
0: No, I haven't, but I love the idea of that Flea seems to be popped in there by directors and they go, where can we put Flea? We can pop him in there.
4: Yeah. And I didn't know, like the movie, but didn't realise and only read something about it. I thought, nah, that can't be right. Went back and had a look at it. Went back and had a look at the credits, and yeah, sure enough, there he is.
0: There he is. Now, the question, can you help me with this? It's the first question. We haven't even got past this. If Sweeney Todd provides the meat for the pies, then who bakes them?
4: You know I can't answer it, because that's why I prefixed it on. one quick thing, being down your way. In the original Point Break, is that actually Bell's line
0: The end of it. The end of it isn't Bell's. It's Bell's doesn't look anything like that. Number one, there are no palm trees at Bell's Beach. There's no big sign saying Bell's Beach, and Bell's is on cliffs. You walk down these cliffs. It's nothing like it. If you want to know, if it was in Oregon, if you want to know what Bell's looks like, or Winky Pop, I'm pretty sure they filmed the end of, now I've got to think of the film. I'll think of it in a minute. The one about the skinheads. Mick, what was the film about the skinheads? Romper Stomper, the end of Romper Stomper, where there's a fight between the two central characters on the beach, is filmed at Bell's Beach and Winky Pop, I'm pretty sure. So if you want to know what it looks like, it's in Romper Stomper of all films. Hello, Bob.
5: G'day, Trev. How you doing?
0: Do you know the answer to this question, Bob? Because I'm surprised nobody's got it so far.
5: No, I don't, mate. I was going to say it was Sweeney Todd was the barber.
0: Yes.
5: I think his mum baked the pies.
0: Wasn't his mum?
5: Trev, you mentioned a word, Molly Duca.
0: Yes.
5: Do you know what?
0: Oh, it's a left-handed boxer.
5: It is. You're right, mate. Good on you.
0: Good on you. Thank you, Bob. I'm pretty sure it's not Sweeney Todd's mum. I'm very sure. Hello, Stuart.
6: Trev, g'day, mate. How you doing?
0: Please help me with this, Stuart.
6: Trev.
0: I'm begging you, Stuart.
6: I would like to help you, mate, but I'm not too good. Hey, are you pulling the pin, are you?
0: Well, I wouldn't say it's pulling the pin, Stuart.
6: Okay. Well, you're leaving.
0: I'm retiring.
6: Yeah, well, okay. Well, pulling the pin. Trev, do you want me to ask a personal question? How old are you? About 60?
0: 65.
6: Okay. Because someone said you're 73. I thought that's not
0: who
6: right.
0: Said that?
6: I'm not going to say because it's not fair.
0: No, I think I need to know.
6: Pearl from Darwin.
0: Hello, Pearl. Is listening? I'm sure she was just kidding, Stuart.
6: Oh, no, she wasn't. She just, I'm sure he is. I don't think so. Anyway, look, I know you're begging me. You know what we're going to call Flea? Could he get around, doesn't he?
0: Oh, he does. But, Stuart, I've got to move on. You got an answer for me?
6: No, sorry, mate.
0: That's right. Thanks, Stuart. I'm so surprised that this hasn't been answered. I'm really, really surprised. Someone said Flea wasn't in Point Break. It was the lead singer, Anthony Kiedis, with the long black hair, said JC in tweet. Donald, help us out here, please.
7: Yes. You said the character was played by Helen Bonham Carter.
0: Wasn't it?
7: In the movie, but on the stage play years earlier, it was played by Angela Lansbury.
0: That's even better.
7: Not Murder, She Wrote, Murder, She Cooked.
0: Yeah, that's so much better.
7: I'm presuming you're talking about Nellie Lovett.
0: Yes, I am Nellie Lovett. Thank you. Or Mrs. Lovett, I would have taken either.
7: Trevor, have you got a pen and paper next year to write down things that you should do after you retire, after you put the putter in the bag for the final time? Watch Baby Driver. You'll like it. It's good music. It goes fast. It's got Kevin Spacey in it. It's got John Hamm in it. It's great.
0: Watch All it. Right, then. Because Finn told me to watch it, and for some reason it didn't appeal to me, but maybe I need to look at it.
7: Well, watch the first 5 minutes, and then if it's still got you, keep watching it, because it just starts with the robbery straight away.
0: So. I will.
7: A
0: like
7: robbery. They do a few.
0: I've got a picture. Mick's put a picture of Angela Lansbury up there as Mrs. Lovett. She'd do it well because there's that lovely, like, where she's got such a warm, inviting nature.
7: Sinister.
0: But the juxtaposition against what she actually does would be perfect.
7: I remember seeing a photograph of Angela Lansbury at the movie company, let's say it was MGM or whoever, the movie studio dinner, and there was Bogart and Bacall and Angela Lansbury, and she was there forever, right from the word go, and she was in some good movies along the way. She was a bit of a looker in her young years.
0: We have to move on, Donald.
7: Yes, go ahead.
0: Because it's taking us ages. Yes, Russell Crowe was in Romper Stomper. He was very young.
7: He was.
0: And where, who, what, or when?
7: When, please.
0: When Tramp took Lady out to dinner, what were they served at Tony's?
7: Spaghetti and meatballs.
0: They did have spaghetti and meatballs. And there was that lovely scene where they were both sucking on the piece of spaghetti.
7: That's correct.
0: And their lips met. It was romantic. We have a where, a who, and a what.
7: What, please.
0: What. What do the Hamiltons order for their evening meal after arriving late at the Faulty Towers Hotel, and they ordered it to have with two rare steaks?
7: Mushy peas.
0: Not mushy peas, but a lovely thought, Donald. Thank you. Mrs. McPies are definitely a pie company in Perth. Thank you. Not bad, says there. But as we have discussed on other occasions, that New Zealand has the best pies. New Zealand, best pies. Anywhere in the world, New Zealand pies. Hello, George.
8: Hello, Trevor. You might have me cut off because my battery, I realise, is just about to run down on me.
0: Oh, that's no good. Well,
8: a slight to you that you won't hear me anymore. And sorry to hear you going. I might try and make it down to Melbourne if I don't win the prize.
0: Oh, no, it'd be lovely. Now, the question that's sitting on the table is this. What do the Hamiltons order for their evening meal after arriving late at the Faulty Towers Hotel to have with their two rare steaks?
8: I cannot remember this. I haven't seen this for such a long time. What would they have with rare steaks? Raw eggs?
0: No, not raw eggs, but thank you, George. Yes, Leroy in Penrith. That's what I'm looking for. She was serious, Trevor. You're 73. Well, I'm not. Romper Stomper was filmed at Point Addis, not at Bell's. Was it at Point Addis? Ah, thank you. I thought that it was at Bell's. Actually, when you say that, you're right, because they don't go down the cliffs. They just go out. It was a wild last scene, though. Thank you for pointing that out to me. Let's have a chat with Sam. Hello, Sam.
9: Morning, Trevor. How you going?
0: Now, Harry in the Bay has this exactly right. Joe from Sale, yes, you're right, and you're giving what we look for. No, that's not the theme. I'd like to point out that all of you that are texting in with the theme, you're not quite right. I can't explain it. Anyway, Sam, the question is, what do the Hamiltons order for their evening meal after arriving late at the Faulty Towers Hotel to have with two rare steaks?
9: Would it be potatoes?
0: Not potatoes. It's a logical thought, but it's not potatoes. So thank you. Thank you, Harry, for that little note, because that's quite funny. Ray, hello.
10: Hi, how you going there?
0: What did they have, Ray?
10: A Waldorf salad.
0: They did have a Waldorf salad. And as when they ordered it, I love the fact, and Harry has pointed out, that I think Basil says, "I'm sorry, we're all out of Waldorfs."
10: Well, if you can't make a Waldorf salad, you can't have it.
0: That was so funny. Sorry, we have no Waldorfs. So, yes, Annette knew that it was Waldorf salad. Alan Mackay knew that it was a Waldorf salad. Two questions left, Ray.
10: Right.
0: Would you like the where or the who?
10: The who, please.
0: The who. It's a snippet from a song.
10: Good. I'll bomb out now.
0: I might make it a little bit easy, I reckon. Do you think I should make it a little bit easy?
10: Well, so I never get these anyway, whether they're easy or hard.
0: Well, I'm going to give the longer snippet. I was going to make it a shorter one, but I might make it the longer one. Are you prepared and ready?
10: Well, as can be expected.
0: As ready as you can ever be. Here we go. What's the name of the song that little snippet is from? 1-300-800-222. What's the name of the song? Give us a call.
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0: 1-300-800-222. This is a snippet from a song. We just need to know the song. Hello, Ray. What is it?
10: How you going? I haven't a clue.
0: Ah, but it was good talking to you.
10: Thanks a lot.
0: Thank you.
10: I'm sorry to see you going.
0: Good on you, mate. Catch you. Lots of people giving suggestions is the theme. I need it. Oh, no, Peter, that's close, but you gave me too much information. Matt. Hello, Matt.
14: Hello, Trev.
0: Did you know that it was a Waldorf salad?
14: I did. I also knew about Mrs. Lovett, but this song, I know not.
0: No, because the other thing was that they do you remember what they ordered drink-wise?
14: Screwdrivers.
0: No, I just said that it was cocktails, so they ordered screwdrivers.
14: I think it's only 14 episodes, but I watched the whole lot only 6 months ago. It was great.
0: Oh, okay. Oh, very good.
14: Not first time watch, but re-watches.
0: Now, apparently the other Trevor Chappell is 73. The cricketer is 73. So that's why they might have thought I was 73. Anyway, it doesn't really
14: matter. You roll right arm fast?
0: Doesn't really matter, Matt. Hey, listen, Matt, I'll play the song. You don't know it. Do you know?
14: You know what? I do, but it's not on the tip of my... It's nowhere near the tip of my tongue.
0: Okay. I'll catch you later then. Harry, no, it's not Ship of Fools, but I understand what you're talking about, but it's not right. Joe in Sale knows what it is. Jackie, no, similarly. You're sort of around the right area, but Donald knows. As there's another person that sent a text in. Unfortunately. Oh, no, it's gone a bit bonkers. Lots of people do know. Let's see if our friend Helen knows. Hello, Helen.
15: Good morning, Trevor. How are you?
0: I'm going well. How about yourself?
15: I'm going well too, thank you.
0: I'm pleased to hear that. Now, if I play this little bit from the song, Helen, do you think you may be able to give us the answer?
15: I'll have a guess.
0: Okay. Well, can I play it first?
15: Yes, please.
0: Okay, here we go. What do you reckon?
15: Sounds familiar. I've got a guess, but I don't think it's right.
0: Mm-hmm.
15: You're Addicted to Love.
0: It's a good song. It's not the one, though, Helen.
15: Okay, thank you.
0: All right, I'll talk to you soon.
15: Yep.
0: Bye-bye. Two screwdrivers is what they had. Two vodkas and orange and forget the screwdrivers, says Harry. That reminds us, Scott Goodings is going to join us to take a look at TV at the end of the week. And we're going to take a look at the television programs that left at just the right time. They didn't go for too long. They didn't go for too short. They finished the series at just the right time. So we'll talk about that later. Well, not today. That's with Scott Goodings at the end of the week. Hello, Mo.
16: Oh, greetings, Trevor.
0: What do you think this song is?
16: I'll keep it very snappy because I know you're on a time crunch.
0: Well, it's just we're time because we've just got another guest to talk to. And you see, do you remember the other week, last week, were you listening when I had six questions and we only got through three? Like, it was an hour it took to get three questions.
16: I know, matey, but what are they going to do, fight?
0: Well, it's a bit late now, really, isn't it, Mo?
16: I know. You can go crazy now.
0: So I can go nuts and just do whatever I like. Well, sort of do whatever I liked anyway, Mo. Now, Mo, I'll play this. What do you reckon?
16: Can I have another piece of chocolate cake?
0: What's the name of the song, though?
16: Chocolate Cake by Crowded House.
0: Thank you, Mo. I thought that was going to be hard because I personally don't remember that song particularly well.
16: Oh, right. I really like that one. Neil Finn was really good in it.
0: it fitted in with the theme for the day. Now, last question. Are you ready?
16: Yeah.
0: Where did I see a werewolf with a Chinese menu in his hand? And what is he going to get? If you sing it.
16: Yeah, I know.
0: And his hair was purple, by the way.
16: Oh, I know this one.
0: So where did I see a werewolf with a Chinese menu is in his hand? And what is it going to get?
16: I saw a werewolf in London. I'm going to bomb out. I know it. It's right on the tip of my tongue. Anyway, I'll pass it on to somebody else.
0: Good on you, Mo. Thank you. I'll explain the hair was purple bit in just a little bit, in just a little while. Did I say little twice then? That's what happened, Mick, while you're away. I was picked up because I say little a lot, apparently. Hello, Ali.
17: Hello, Ali. Yes.
0: Where did I see a werewolf with a Chinese menu in his hand? And what is he going to get?
17: I think it's in London, but I don't know what he's going to get.
0: I need a lot more. But thank you, Ali, for joining us. Who's next? Tony in Cronulla is next. Hello, Tony.
18: Hi, Trevor. How are you going?
0: Tony, where did I see a werewolf with a Chinese menu in his hand? And what is he going to get?
18: I know it's. I don't remember the terminology, but it's Soho. It could be the roads, the streets of Soho or something like Soho.
0: I need more than that.
18: So, it's in London, Soho.
0: No.
18: I know he's getting a brief Chow Mein, though.
0: Yes, he is getting that. What's he doing? Yeah, I'll give you a little bit more of a hint. What's he doing in Soho?
18: Oh, God. It's so obvious. Walking.
0: I'm going to give you that because you said Soho. The correct.
18: He's walking through the streets of Soho.
0: Yeah. I did say where and I didn't ask you for any more information. So he was in Soho and he was looking for a dish of beef chow mein.
18: Yeah, Chinese meal, a menu in his hand.
0: Walking through the streets of Soho in the rain.
18: Rain, yeah.
0: He was looking for a dish of beef chow mein.
18: Yes.
0: I'll give you that. And then he was going to Lee Ho Fooks.
18: Who wrote that song,
0: Warren Zevon.
18: Yeah, but how did he think it up, I reckon it was him.
0: I've got to tell you, I don't know if you've heard of any other songs by Warren Zevon off that album. There's some very, very violent, dark songs on that album.
18: Oh, really? Wow.
0: This one is particularly mild by comparison to some of the songs.
18: Okay.
0: That makes you a winner.
18: Oh, I thought I had another question.
0: No, that's it.
18: Oh, wait. Oh, hello.
0: Unless I write another one just for the heck of it.
18: No, I'm fine, thanks, Trevor.
0: Yeah. I'll put you on hold. Have a chat with Mick and he'll take down your details. Trevor was walking through the streets of Soho in the rain. He was looking for a place called Lee Ho Fook's. Going to get a big dish of beef chow mein, or whatever how it was. So that's it. That's it for the morning. If you want to know what the reference to purple was, it was because on another occasion I wrote a question concerning what colour was the Werewolf of London's hair, because I thought, and I didn't check, that was the lyric, and his hair was purple. And then people would ring and say, no, it isn't. His hair is perfect. And I argued and said, no, it's not. It's purple. And yet again, I was just that little bit wrong. Warren Zevon solo at the Baxter Tavern in a very unpublicised tour. He was excellent. Be great to see Warren Zevon. He was an extremely talented songwriter and maker, for want of a better word. If you want to join us as we take a look at space junk, if you've got any questions about space junk, about what it is, where it is, if you want to know who's responsible for cleaning it up, any question at all about space junk, then give us a ring, 1-300-800-222, or on text 0437 774 774, because we'll take a look at that soon.

Werewolves of London, Warren Zevon. Yeah, I know. I know that the lyric is actually perfect and not purple. It's just that for some reason I've sung that for years and I was convinced that it was right. And yet again, I was wrong. Yep. Now then, bobsled, I'm going to give you the theme this morning. So nicely done, bobsled, who sent a text in saying it's meals or part of a meal. It's not food because food can be anything. These were all meals. So a part of a meal, so you've got beef chow mein, you've got a chocolate cake, you've got a Waldorf salad, you've got spaghetti and meatballs, you've got pies. So they're not just food. You're encapsulating a meal. Next, we're going to take a look this morning at

0: space junk. Any questions at all about space junk? Alice Gorman would love to help you.
1: Who will win the AI race? Has gambling become our national sport?
2: Questions. They've never been more important. So the one thing we'll never question is our duty to keep asking. ABC News, keep asking.
0: So bobsled, send a text in and we'll play that song for you a little bit later.

0: Crowded House and Chocolate Cake. If you want to join us as we talk about space junk, 1-300-800-222 or on text 0437-774-774. Joining us this morning is Alice Gorman, who's an associate professor in archaeology and space studies at Flinders University. Hello, Alice.
1: Good morning, Tav.
0: Hey, Alice. There was a bit of space junk that was washed up in Queensland. What do we know about that bit?
1: That bit, only this evening, has been identified as part of the fuel system from a Chinese CZ rocket that was launched a few days ago. So we do actually know where it came from now.
0: So what's a CZ rocket?
1: It's a very common rocket booster used in China, and they've got a southern launch site on Hainan Island, so it's likely it was launched from there, and it would have been part of a satellite launch. And there's hundreds of these CZ rocket bodies up in space, abandoned, so this is one of them.
0: So is the reason that those bits are intact, is that because it doesn't get burnt up when it comes into the atmosphere because it gets dropped off before it gets

0: to that particular point?
1: In this case, apparently not. This rocket actually did get into orbit, into Earth orbit, and then got pulled back into the atmosphere. So the rest of the rocket burnt up. And because the so-called space balls are made of probably a titanium alloy, they've got a very high melting temperature. So while everything else burnt, they survived down to the surface.
0: So would they have known that that's where it was going to land, or that's where it was going to fall?
1: It wouldn't have been a deliberate choice, if you know what I mean. Yeah. So they wouldn't have been sitting there in China saying, where should we make this go? What about a beach in Queensland? That's going to, you know, cause a bit of consternation. So it would have been unplanned, and most likely they would have expected the rocket to burn up over the ocean. So nobody would have particularly noticed, and nobody would have... It wouldn't have fallen on anyone, all of that stuff. So it's kind of chance, I suppose, that the bits washed up on the beach.
0: David's given us a ring, so we've got about 2 minutes to news. So we'll get David's question. What did you want to know, David?
2: I wanted to know, is there a protocol to charge China for dumping their rubbish and charge them to clean it up and give us the costs?
0: Well, we won't just say China. Should we say people that do send things into outer space, Alice?
1: Well, interestingly, no. So the basic legal situation is China owns, they retain ownership of the space balls. They are responsible for any damage caused, but in this case, we can't prove there was any environmental damage. So that's not Australian law, that's international law. And they retain ownership. So the space agency is negotiating with the Chinese space agency about what's going to happen to them.
0: So we're about a minute away from the news, and we'll get into this a little bit more. So there is a responsibility given to the people that send it up and when it falls.
1: Yeah, so they're liable for any damage that space junk causes. The actual environmental harm is a bit of a newer one. So like if it fell on a cow, so China would have to pay, you know, restitution for the loss of that cow or a house or whatever. Environmental damage is a little bit harder to prove and harder to make the case, but in future it's possible people might put a cost to do environmental damage. Like there isn't any in this case, but if fuel had been released, that might have been something that there could have been government-to-government talks about paying.
0: We will talk more about this after the news. If you want to join us, 1-300-800-222. We're investigating space junk. If you've got any questions at all you want to ask, give us a ring after the next ABC News.
3: Hello, this is ABC News with David Rollins. The head of NATO has urged members of the alliance to boost support for Ukraine ahead of a major summit in Ankara, the capital of Turkey. It comes after massive overnight Russian strikes on Kyiv that have killed more than 20 people. US President Donald Trump will arrive at the summit on Tuesday local time. NATO Secretary General Mark Rutte says members of the alliance need to step up in order to ensure that Ukraine receives the support it needs.
4: As Ukraine continues to defend its sovereignty, allies and NATO partners must continue to ensure Ukraine gets what it needs. And let me be clear, all allies need to pull their weight so that our support to Ukraine continues to flow.
3: Australia's Pacific Island security partners have expressed surprise following a Chinese missile test being carried out in the region. The ABC's Fiji reporter, Lethe Mavono, is in the capital, Suva.
5: What we understand from the timing of the testing as well as the location, which we are told was from a water platform, which is basically a submarine operating around the peripheries of the Pacific Ocean, all of that alone would have taken months to prepare. The planning would have been weeks in advance, so I think it would be a little bit dangerous to assume that this is a direct response to the signing of the the Ocean of Peace Alliance or the Vitavini Treaty here in Fiji.
3: The first day of an impeachment trial against Philippines Vice President Sara Duterte has ended in what's the latest in a feud between the country's two major political dynasties. Southeast Asia correspondent Tim Swanston has more from Manila.
6: Those articles are that she's misused confidential funds, some 14 million Australian dollars is the allegation, allegations of unexplained wealth, allegations too of bribery and corruption within the Education Department during her time as Education Secretary before she resigned in 2024, as well as alleged assassination of threats. Now, that of course relates to this quite extraordinary moment at the end of 2024 when Sara Duterte had this quite late night press conference and revealed that she'd organised a hitman or an assassin to murder President Ferdinand Marcos Jr., his wife and the House Speaker, if she herself was killed.
3: Meta says it would be regrettable if people were losing faith in the company's system for reporting harmful content. The tech giant has defended moving away from proactively removing some hateful content, telling the Royal Commission on Anti-Semitism and Social Cohesion that it's trying to balance safety with over-policing. Nicholas Bender, representing Jewish communities, says that falling report numbers may reflect self-reporting fatigue. Meta's global policy director, Ben Good, says the company is still monitoring harmful activity.
7: If the Jewish community is experiencing the fatigue described in the evidence, that is a terrible thing for the Jewish community. We want our users to have positive experiences that do not consist of views of violative content. It's something we're monitoring. If there are spikes in prevalence or trends, it is our commitment to stay on top of that and do what we need to do.
3: An association representing independent supermarkets has written to Western Australia's Premier Roger Cook, calling for the government to hasten further reforms to crack down on the illicit tobacco trade. The second tranche of tobacco reforms is expected to be introduced to Parliament later this year. It will include a 12-month closure for stores caught selling products under the counter. The first tranche of the reforms, which is already in place, enables authorities to close stores for 90 days. Master Grocers Australia Chief Executive Martin Sterling says the illicit trade is impacting small businesses who are operating within the rules.
8: Retailers that follow the law and comply with every regulation that's imposed on them have unfortunately seen a decline in their sales. There's been a decline in traffic within their own stores, and that's through no fault of their own.
3: An Australian rules footballer has died after suffering critical head injuries during a local match on the weekend in Melbourne's north. Nathan Fitzgerald sustained multiple head knocks in quick succession during a reserves match in Laylaw on Saturday afternoon. The 27-year-old received medical treatment at the scene before being rushed to hospital, but his condition deteriorated. Epping Football Netball Club has now confirmed that Mr. Fitzgerald has died. In a statement on social media, they say, "Rest in peace and love, Fitzy." ABC News.
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0: Good morning, 6 minutes past three, 6 minutes past one in WA, 24 minutes to three in South Australia and the Northern Territory. We're speaking this morning with Alice Gorman, Associate Professor in Archaeology and Space Studies at Flinders University, and investigating space junk. We've had some fall and was recovered on the beaches in Queensland. Alice, just before the news, was explaining to us that there can be some sort of payment that if we can identify it, and also if it hits something, then there's an expectation that the people that created that bit of space junk will compensate. However, Alice, you were just talking before the news about environmental impacts, and it would be, I guess it would be harder to prove or calculate how much impact that it would have. Is that one of the reasons?
1: Yeah, so I'm not sure that it has been done, although I've certainly seen it talked about. So you'd have to work out exactly what was the nature of the environmental harm. But I'm going to use an example from several decades ago. In 1979, people may remember that the Skylab space station re-entered over Western Australia and showered bits of debris. It was huge, bits of debris from Kalgoorlie to Esperance, a huge area. And in 1979, Western Australia had just introduced a littering act. So for the first time, people could be fined for throwing rubbish out into the environment. So when huge chunks of Skylab fell all over the place, the Shire clerk in Esperance decided to use this piece of legislation, and he issued a fine to the US State Department for the damage caused by littering. And it was kind of a joke, and the US just ignored it. They didn't pay it. But years and years later, a US radio station got wind of this, and they got callers to donate the fine, and they made one of those gigantic checks for $900 and presented it to the Shire of Esperance. So it was kind of all done very lightheartedly, but also there was a real piece of legislation in WA, and they were invoking that to try and make the US liable for the damage it had caused. So that was this piece of state legislation. I don't know what Queensland legislation about this sort of thing is currently, but, you know, maybe if you could prove that environmental damage, you could invoke that legislation.
0: If that was to happen now, I remember Skylab really well because I'm from WA, Alice, and I remember it really well because people were going around looking for bits of Skylab. It became a really big thing if you found a bit. But if that was to happen now, what would the situation be?
1: Well, now I think people would be outraged. You know, Skylab, nobody knew where it was going to come down. These days, people would say, well, that's not good enough. You have to have a controlled entry. You have to be able to guarantee that no harm is going to be caused. And absolutely things like, you know, we don't want fuel tanks breaking up and scattering fuel around. So it would not be acceptable now. And in fact, when the International Space Station retires, they're going to bring it down over the ocean to try and cause the minimum amount of environmental damage. So controlled re-entry is the kind of gold standard now. And it has to be said, China is a bit of a repeat offender with uncontrolled re-entries that you don't really know where we'll end up. So they've got a bit of a way to go to meeting current standards.
0: But has technology changed or improved to such a degree now that those controlled entries are much more likely?
1: Yeah, so because it's kind of the expectation now, the thing is that a spacecraft has to have enough fuel left in it and enough guidance to have the controlled re-entry. So that's being planned for a bit more. And although, look, I'll be honest, I hate to give him credit, but Elon Musk has been a bit of a leader in this regard with the rocket boosters that land instead of, you know, falling back to Earth in an uncontrolled fashion. He's perfected the technology of getting them to land and be reused. So that is a positive thing in terms of environmental integrity.
0: I've got a text here from Davo. He might be asleep now because he wanted to pose this question before he went to sleep. I expect to fall asleep, blah, blah, blah, blah, blah. I was going to write here about the launch of what was to be Australia's Oscar satellite and why, due to our laws, it was given to the USA just before launch. But

0: don't recall enough about the details. So what can you tell us about that, Alice?
1: This is a fascinating satellite. So back in the 1960s, there were a bunch of students at Melbourne University who thought they wanted to launch something. They wanted to make a satellite. And they did. They designed their own satellite. They tested it. They built it. But at that point, it couldn't be launched in Australia because that was all high security, government and military stuff. And we didn't have a lot of satellite launch rockets. But they were working. The reason it wasn't launched in Australia was because they were working with a US organization called OSCAR. And OSCAR was about launching amateur satellites. And they launched, the first few were American, I think. So it was the Star OSCAR 5. It was the fifth satellite they launched. And they've gone on, they still exist, they've gone on to launch satellites from all over the world. But the idea was it was amateur satellites. So we're going to help get amateur satellites launched, and they would negotiate a launch. So they negotiated for a US rocket to launch it. And this was all going to happen in 1967, which would have made Australis OSCAR 5 the first Australian satellite. And there's some hint of a conspiracy here.
0: Oh, I like it.
1: Whereby the Australian government was also planning a satellite launch. It was called ReSat-1, also designed and built in Australia, but they had an American rocket too that was launched from Woomera. They didn't really want this bunch of amateurs to be the first. So the conspiracy theory says there was a little bit of government interference in the US launch. So the satellite was taken over to the US and then just kind of sat mouldering, and a whole lot of people were like, this is no good. So they got together, they revived, the satellite had to be retested and reintegrated. So this is 1970.
0: Yeah.
1: And then finally it was launched. It was hugely successful, and it's still up there. It's Australia's space heritage. It's our oldest piece of space hardware in orbit. So, and it's amateurs. It's, you know, it was not professionals. It was such an amazing demonstration that you didn't have to be a space agency or a massive corporation to actually get into space. It's, I love it. I love this satellite.
0: Did they ever get the credit that they deserved?
1: Well, they have now, I think. So yeah. At the time, I mean, there were lots of newspaper articles about it, and it was celebrated, but then it was sort of forgotten about a bit. And I'd like to mention my own role in this.
0: Yeah.
1: A bunch of years ago, I think I was on the radio talking about space junk, and I got a phone call from one of the Australis OSCAR 5 team.
0: Wow.
1: And he basically said, he'd heard me on the radio, and he thought maybe I would be interested in his huge folder of documents about the launch, because he was going to put them in the recycling bin.
0: Oh, no.
1: And my... My heart just went into my mouth. I was like, oh, my God, please don't recycle them. I'm desperate to see them. So just in the nick of time, and so he didn't recycle them. And as a result of that, the team got back together again, and they very kindly invited me to their reunion lunch. And then there was the 50th anniversary of Australis OSCAR 5. There were big celebrations at the University of Melbourne. So now they're recognised as part of Australia's space history.
0: Isn't that great?
1: And global space history too. It's the ultimate Australian story of the underdog winning in the end.
0: Hey, does it still serve a purpose?
1: Its batteries ran out, I think, in about 6 weeks.
0: Okay.
1: So it hasn't worked for a long time. But I would argue it does serve a purpose, and that purpose is as heritage, as something that's important to people's conception of space in Australia and to that kind of identity as the kind of underdog, which Australians love to

0: Like,
1: is it, did, so were we, I can't say at the forefront, but were we amongst world leaders as far as development was concerned after the war?
0: Yes. Oh, Trevor, absolutely. So in 1947, so this is, you know, the war ends in 1945. In 1947, Australia, Russia, France, and one other nation, it'll come to me, set up the earliest rocket launch sites in the world. So there were four of them in that early Cold War period, and Australia was one of them. It was a joint collaboration with the UK, to be fair. And in 1950... they were, scientists across the world were planning for the International Geophysical Year. So 1957 was that year, and that was when Sputnik 1 was launched. But in 1950, they estimated that there were only six countries in the world capable of launching a satellite to space. And Australia was one of them back in the 1950s on our own rocket.
1: So why?
0: Which wasn't what we entered.
1: What happened?
0: Oh, so much happened.
1: We'll get back to space in a minute. This is interesting as well.
0: one thing that happened was in 1972, so we were very, very closely involved in all of the US Apollo missions. And in 1972, there was the last Apollo mission. So that meant a lot of Australia's international space role was suddenly not as important. We did a lot of satellite tracking in the 60s, and in the late 60s, I think the US decided to move satellite tracking on into orbit onto other satellites. So some of the tracking stations that Australia had been running so successfully were suddenly not used.
1: Uh-huh.
0: A bunch of other factors, but, you know, I think a main one was that even though we had the capability, demonstrated capability, Australia never believed in itself as a space nation. I really think there was kind of a crisis of identity here. We didn't want to be, you know, we wanted to stay the underdog. We didn't want to take our place in that global space story. So it's, you know, the kind of tall, we didn't want to be the tall poppy. Mm. We, and this is a story you see over and over. Successful Australian technologies like Wi-Fi are let go, they go overseas. I really think it's a issue of how we construct our identity.
1: Well, there's a big conversation for another day. Back to space junk. What is it? Mm-hmm. So who's responsible? We've talked a little bit about who's responsible for it when it comes down here. Is there responsibility for it as well when it's up there?
0: Yeah, same story. So under the Outer Space Treaty, anything launched into space is owned by the launching state, and they are liable for any damage it causes, whether that's in orbit or on the Earth. It's more difficult to prove in orbit because we rely on things being tracked from Earth. So you've got to see it, and then you've got to be able to, when I say see, you might see it by radar, and then you've got to be able to prove that it was something belonging to a particular nation that caused the destruction of another satellite or damage to another satellite. It's actually pretty hard to do. So I don't think we've tested it in space, but the principle is there. So nations do generally try not to crash into other satellites because a piece of space junk, let's just say a piece of European Space Agency space junk, which crashed into a US satellite, would be liable for the destruction of that satellite.
1: If you want to join us, 1-300-800-222. As we investigate space junk, if you've got any questions you'd like to ask or comments you'd like to make, 1-300-800-222 or text us on 0437 774 774.
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1: We're joined this morning as we take a look at Space Junk with Alice Gorman, Associate Professor in Archaeology and Space

0: studies at Flinders University. So, Alice, while it's up there and it's flying around and it may crash into other people, or not into other people, but into other things and cause a problem, you mentioned that there's a treaty. Are there actual laws or is it just a treaty?
1: It's a treaty, but it's the same as an international law, if you like, because people who, nations that have signed up to the treaty are bound by it. So that means, yeah, it's just like a law. But we also have national laws, so like the Western Australian littering law. So we have a launch license piece of legislation which governs Australian objects that are put into orbit. And we have a piece of legislation about telecommunications. So when Elon Musk launches Starlink satellites, he gets a launch license from the US, but he has to get a permit from Australia under our telecommunication laws for Starlink to be used by Australians.
0: But I'll just go back to treaties, because we often hear of countries signing up to treaties all the time, but then not recognising those treaties and going against those treaties. So that was why I was wondering about the law, whether or not it can be binding, whether or not they'll say yes. And also the other thing about treaties is that some people just don't sign up to treaties.
1: Yeah, an interesting question. With the Outer Space Treaty, it's achieved the status of international customary law. So even a nation that has not signed it will be bound by it because it's considered the international legal standard. So not all treaties have that standard. They're not all considered international customary law. So that's an interesting thing about the space treaty, the Outer Space Treaty. One that is particularly interesting is called the Moon Agreement. So it's a treaty that was made in 1979, and Australia signed it, but not many other spacefaring nations did. And this is a really interesting treaty because it basically says you shouldn't cause environmental harm to the moon, and that you have a duty to report all your activities, and you have to report scientific results within a certain time frame. And as soon as it looks like the moon is going to be mined or industry set up or inhabited, you have to form an international council to regulate this. So you might think, Trevor, that these are all good things.
0: Yeah.
1: But there's many nations, the US, for example, that doesn't want to do them. So they haven't signed the treaty, and people call it a failed treaty. And I really dislike that language. I think it's hasn't been signed up to by a lot of nations precisely because it holds them more accountable in relation to the moon. And I'm really happy to think that Australia has signed it. And I'm going to go further than that, Trev, and say I think Australia should spearhead the movement to set up an international council to deal with the moon, because it's going to be mined. We're getting off the topic of space.
0: No, that's all right.
1: Here, I know, but the moon is going to be mined.
0: Yes.
1: And at the moment, everybody is kind of just saying, yeah, go for it. And there's no regulation to kind of control what people do in regards to mining up there. So everybody at the moment is kind of working on that. But if the Moon Agreement were more widely accepted, they would have to set up this international council. I think Australia should be lobbying for this at the United Nations Office of Outer Space Affairs.
0: But isn't it interesting though, Alice, because, and we're getting way off, but anyway, but it doesn't matter if we're getting way off topic. I'm retiring soon anyway. But but the interesting thing about that is that it's hard enough getting mining companies to be accountable for what they do here, let alone getting countries or companies, because you'd think that they'd be involved, being accountable for what they do on the moon.
1: I think that's exactly right. So, you know, we have pretty stringent environmental impact legislation here on Earth. Mining companies have to go through a huge environmental impact process. They often don't like it, to be honest. I used to work in that industry as a heritage consultant. But they have to go through a lot, and so they should. It's really important that harm isn't caused to people or the environment. But on the moon, well, people say the moon is dead, and I disagree with that as well. The moon is very active. It's just that there aren't living things on it. But who's going to call them to account? There isn't the same environmental impact process. No one will see what they're doing unless it's visible from Earth, and that's highly unlikely. So if they do cause great harm to the moon, they'll just go, oh, oops, sorry about that, and move on. So I think it's something people should be concerned about. I mean, I think about looking up at the beautiful full moon and knowing that there's mining machinery working up there and people are extracting water or other minerals basically to try and make a buck.
0: Alice, just back to the space junk for a second. Do you think that they will start having to take a closer look at what spacecraft are made from so that the possibilities of space junk can be limited in that regard?
1: Yeah, there is some really interesting work going on with this at the moment. So there's kind of two things, I guess. So you could make a spacecraft or a satellite out of material that is really, really durable and robust, so that if a piece of space junk hits it up in orbit, it won't damage it too much, so it can last longer. Or you make it out of something really disposable, so the satellite will only be up for a short period and re-enter the atmosphere, which is where most space junk is disposed of. And so it'll be used quickly, be removed from orbit, and not contribute to space junk. But just to complicate things, we now know that spacecraft burning up in the atmosphere leave behind alumina and soot, and this has a bad effect on the ozone layer. So we actually don't want things to be very short-lived. And a piece of technology I love is the Japanese development of wooden satellites. And the idea about these is, you know, they'll be very quick. You'll send one up and it'll come back down, you know, within days or months. But when it burns up, the wood isn't going to cause the same problem for the ozone. So I think this is a wonderful development.
0: Two questions that have come in via text. Can you please ask your guest about the 25-year rule for space debris?
1: Yes. So back in 1994, the United Nations put out a sort of a set of standards, guidelines really, for spacecraft disposal, and they said that a satellite shouldn't remain in its original mission orbit for more than 25 years. So at the end of 25 years, you had to make some provision. You had to boost it up higher out of harm's way. You had to tip it back into the atmosphere to burn up, or you had to passivate it, which is sort of running all the batteries out, getting rid of all the fuel, making sure that it was a low risk for explosion. But this has, just in the last few years, the FCC authority in the US said it should be 5 years that a satellite should remain in its mission orbit. And this is sort of being adopted as the standard across the world. So this is good because it says satellite operators have to make a provision for end-of-life disposal. But it's also bad because that disposal is generally burning up in the atmosphere. So it takes things out of orbit where they're not space junk to hit other things and create more space junk. Then we have the impacts on the upper atmosphere, which we don't want.
0: Does Australia have any launching sites at the moment in Australia?
1: Well, we do actually. We have Southern Launch, which is a commercial launch site in South Australia. In fact, they have two launch sites, and that's to launch small rockets into polar orbit, but not Australian rockets. It's other nations can choose to use it. And we have the Bowen launch site in Queensland, where Gilmore Space is developing their own rockets that they're going to launch from there. And they're still in the test phase for that. They've had some successful tests. And there's a couple of other, we did launch some NASA rockets from the ELA launch site in the Northern Territory a couple of years back. And I think there's another couple of launch sites in development. So we have that capability, but it's only Gilmore Space that's using Australian rockets.
0: I do like this text. Graham has asked, will we have fly-in, fly-out workers when they mine the moon?
1: Well, that is a great question, actually. And, I mean, there are plans for how people will live on the moon, how to build habitats, all kinds of plans, how to do automated mining. None of them at the moment are actually feasible. I mean, I'm very worried about mining on the moon, but the technology at scale doesn't really exist yet. But, yeah, like, will people decide, I'll go and live on the moon for the next 30 years and be a miner? Or will these companies actually do a FIFO thing? Because, like, you'd kind of hope for a few visits back home, wouldn't you? Particularly for people, because the moon has 1/6 Earth gravity. So there will be health impacts. It's not as bad as zero gravity, but people will lose bone density. There's, you know, lots of questions for what happens to women's bodies in that kind of gravity. So, yeah, let's hope there's a visit home scheduled for the poor old mine workers.
0: It means that at space centres, just like we see in airports, there'll be a whole stack of people in high-vis and work boots.
1: Yeah, and covered in moon dust. They'll probably have to be quarantined a bit. Just imagine. So up on the moon, they might even develop their own diseases that we want to protect Earth people from.
0: True.
1: Or moon people will come back down and be like, oh, my God, a common cold could kill them.
0: That'd be called moon people. That's even better. Alice, great talking to you this morning. Thank you. We covered so many things. It was really interesting.
1: We did cover a lot of ground, didn't we?
0: Excellent work. Thanks, Alice.
1: Thanks, Trevor.
0: By Alice Gorman, Associate Professor in Archaeology and Space Studies at Flinders University. I know we sort of jumped around a little bit. It was really interesting. This is Overnights on ABC Radio. Judy Horton joining us next as we go gardening. So if there's something you would like to ask about the garden, especially about roses this morning, because we're going to take a look at roses. If you've got any questions about either pruning roses or looking after roses or camellias, that's what we're taking a look at. Winter rose care, pruning camellias, all of that sort of stuff. So if you've got any questions to ask, 1300 800 222. Text us on 0437 774 774.

0: Vance Joy and Riptide, if you want to join us as we have a look at your garden and any questions you'd like to ask of Judy Horton, who's a horticulturist who joins us on the program this morning. Hello, Judy.
1: Hello. Is that your theme song? You're going to be running away to the Riptide.
0: Running away to the Riptide.
1: Yeah, that'll be it, won't it?
0: Waving off into the distance, Rudy.
1: Oh, you'll have much more time for gardening, Trevor.
0: And that's exactly what I'm looking forward to. No, I reckon, I think that I might actually do that because I've, after talking about it with you and other horticulturists after all this time, something has to sink in.
1: We've been trying hard, but we're not sure about that success rate, but hey, still it's...
0: Is it pruning time for everything at the moment or is it just some things?
1: Oh, for lots of things, yes. Not for everything. You don't want to prune anything that's going to flower in spring because what you'll do is just cut off your flowers. So you certainly don't prune those. But there's quite a busy pruning time, and particularly for things like, well, certainly for roses, you know, it's pruning time in most places for roses. Wait a bit longer if you're in a really cold area, because what pruning does, one of the reasons for pruning is that it promotes new growth. So the hormones in the plant all rush up and send out new shoots. And, of course, you can see where in very cold areas, if that happened, the new growth came and they got late frost, you know, in October or something like that, then it could really burn the growth. So people in cold areas wait a bit longer. But in most places, yeah, it is major time for pruning lots of things, and particularly roses. So
0: now, we know roses are quite hardy. Does that mean that you can be vicious with them if you're going to prune them?
1: Absolutely. So you can almost prune them down to the ground. The ones you don't prune at this time are the roses that flower in spring, just like I said before about anything else that's going to flower in spring. The roses that only flower in spring. There are some roses, particularly the older style roses, that just have one flowering in spring. It's glorious, it's wonderful, but then it's done and dusted for the year, and the plant spends the rest of the growing year preparing the wood for next year's flowering. So if you cut them back now, then you lose your spring flowering, and you won't have, you'll have a long wait till the next one. So those you wait for. But all those, the more common long flowering roses, then they are all pruned now. So in the next month or so, which is, makes it a busy time. But yeah, as you say, you know, you can prune them really hard. You can, and actually there are some people that reckon that, especially those sort of bushy roses, not the ones with the straight upright stems, but what we call floribunda roses, they're more shrubby like. Then there are some people that advocate pruning them with chainsaws, which would be right up your alley, I would think. Getting excited about it. It's actually a really busy time in the garden, even though we're kind of like the middle of winter, aren't we? There's a lot going on, which is makes it quite an exciting time. So busy time for planting roses. This is when you get what's called the bare-rooted roses. Bare-rooted means that they've been grown in the ground, and then because they're deciduous, they go into a dormant state, sleeping state in winter, in which case as well as losing the leaves, et cetera, on the top, you lose all the little fine roots that are damaged in the growing season. So because they're dormant, they can be lifted out of the ground. They prune them back, they pack them all up, they send them all around the countryside. And that's when you see them, even in supermarkets, you can see roses on sale. And usually their bottoms are packed in a plastic bag or some sort of something to hold just a bit of moisture retaining material around the roots. One of the important things, if you are buying those sort of packaged roses now, it's a much cheaper way of producing, which is why it's very commonly done. And it's good for us, of course. But one of the important things to know when you buy those packaged roses is that you take that packaging that's around the roots off, because it's not really soil and it's not going to help the rose when you put it into its new planting hole. So get rid of that. Use it as mulch. Put the rose into the rose roots. Don't let them dry out. Put them in a bucket of water while you're preparing to plant. But it's a good idea, actually, before you before you actually denude the roots is to have your planting hole all ready and have fixed it up with some added organic matter, etc. And you know, a really good spot, and away you go. And
0: off then, you go.
1: Off you go. No, it's a really interesting and easy time for planting.
0: Grant's got a question. Hello, Grant.
2: TC, I'm on about the same gardening level as yourself, as being able to the ability to reduce living organisms to deceased
0: nice
2: organisms.
0: Nice work, Grant.
2: Likewise. And a very quick in joke for Judy. She'll understand this, being us people north of the Murray. Cue the chainsaws there, I'd say, Judy, when we're talking about hard pruning of roses a la Simon Marnie. And whenever Judy used to be on there, we'd have the chainsaw going, and he used to love it when Judy'd say, yes, you can prune them as hard as you like.
0: Yes.
2: No worries. Go on, Judy. You were going to say something?
1: No, I was just going to say, I still do remember that. He'd always get out that chainsaw noise. The other one that, if you remember, was when he was on with Ben Swain. Remember the deer part of Ben Swain?
2: The legend.
1: And Ben used to love the chainsaw bit too. So any excuse for Simon to wield that chainsaw noise was great, wasn't it? So
2: it was indeed. And his daughter's also doing a great job there, following in the family tradition, the Swan family tradition. Let's stop reminiscing about New South Wales things, and we'll try to get on to a gardening question. Judy, when you have roses and say you have milk that's gone out of date, you can pour it onto the rose to sort of protect if anything like a mildew impact that's coming onto the roses, if you know what I'm talking about, or I'm sure you do, but better than how I just explained it. But my question will be, are camellias in the same family to doing that, that you could, if you didn't have the rose plant, there's a bit of milk, I'll do something worthwhile with it and not just tip it, but help protect the rose. Is similar thing with other plants, maybe the camel.
1: I think you were lying, Grant. I think you know a lot more about gardening than you really did. You suggested when in your opening remarks. But now the whole point of the milk that's used commonly with roses as a disease preventative is because milk's got all that fat in it. And a fatty layer on the plant will help protect from fungal spores getting into it, or even sort of break down the fungal spores. So it is quite commonly recommended that about one part of full cream milk to 10 parts of water can be sprayed over disease-prone plants like roses, and that will help to reduce the amount of fungal disease that's getting into them for things like black spot, etc. So, it's certainly not going to harm anything like a camellia, and if you had some sort of mildew or other fungal coating disease on the leaves, then yes, it would definitely help to prevent that. But certainly, it's going to, the good thing about if you've got some slightly off milk too, is even just pour it into the soil, because the biological activity that will encourage in the soil is going to make your soil work better too. So certainly it's no harm, lots of good. But the principle is that fatty layer over the leaves that makes that barrier that helps to get rid of fungus.
0: Good stuff. Thank you for that, Grant. Lots of people ringing in, which is lovely. Hello, Maggie. How are you? Hi, Maggie.
3: Hello, Judy and Trevor.
0: Hi.
1: Hi, Maggie.
3: Chili thrips. It's been a real pest in WA for several years.
1: Yeah.
3: And because roses are such a hardy plant, it's been very sad to hear about people pulling them out because they just can't get on top of the chili thrips.
1: Yeah.
3: What are your recommendations for plants?
1: Oh, goodness. Yeah, I mean, it is a really hard one. This is a fairly new pest, isn't it? So maybe 10 years or so that it's been around, and it really is a problem because it does damage the roses quite considerably. And thrips are such tiny things. They're tiny little sap-sucking pests that are small, they're hard to control. I'm going to have any magic solutions for you. Most thrips don't like water. So lots of water sprayed over the roses will help to deter it. Of course, that then increases your risk of having fungal problems. So if you're going to apply water over your rose bushes, then do it in the morning so that the leaves dry well before nightfall. The usual sort of pyrethrums, etc. The trouble with the chili thrips is if they then get into the into the flowers, the parts of the roses where they're protected, then if you spray something like a pyrethrum over them, then it's not going to get into them anyway. It's just going to be constantly working away at them. But I definitely would try as much regular spraying with water over the entire plant every morning would, I think, be a good thing to do as a regular practice, Maggie. And I'm so sorry about the chili thrips. It's been an awful problem for you people over in the West.
0: Just quickly before we go to Don, are they different to other thrips, that what you do with other thrips works, but with these they don't?
1: It's just that they're harder to control, basically, right, you know, because of the nature of the roses, et cetera, and they're great breeders, and they just have caused all sorts of damage. But, yeah, the thrips are – there's hundreds of different types of thrips, really, but the treatment's pretty much the same, but they are very hard to control.
0: Damn those breeders.
1: Hello.
0: Hello, Don.
4: Oh, good morning to everyone.
0: Yes, Don, what did you want to know?
4: I've bought a property and – the nursery have identified a tree in front of my property as a Thurgia. Thurgia smarga.
1: Smarg, yeah. Mm-hmm.
4: It's about 5 metres high and about 3 metres wide, and very lush and doing very well on the east, facing the morning sun, and it gets the north sun. But in the afternoon, it gets no sun at all, and on the western side, that is, it's all... there's a lot of dead wood in it. Now, I've been cutting a bit of it out. Can I cut anything out that's dead already, or do I have to wait to a certain time of the year?
1: Oh, look, with those ones, that's what we're talking about here for the listeners, is it's a conifer. So it's a member of that family, so related to pine trees, but that's the sort of thing. And yeah, if they have areas where they don't get enough sun, then they will die back, as you found, and people would have seen that, you know, even if they've got them in a crowded area where they're growing amongst other plants, the bits where the other plants are intruding on their sunlight, then the plants will get these dead bits. You can cut those back at any time, Don, because if they're dead, they're dead, and it's not going to affect. The thing that you've always got to be careful with conifers is with the green stuff, don't ever cut back into any of the heavy wood, or cut back beyond where the leaves are. So if you want to prune your conifer, just light pruning on the outside of the green stuff and staying in the green area and not going back into it, because otherwise if you go back into the leafless bits, then they'll just die off as well, and you'll end up with more sticks than you want. So yeah, but certainly at this time you can, any time you can get rid of all that dead stuff that's here. It's not going to reshoot, unfortunately. So, but you know, they're good plants, and it's obviously doing very well to be that big, and I just love that name, Schmarg, isn't it wonderful?
0: Great.
1: Something about where it comes from, I think.
0: Don, thank you. Texie is saying, we prune our roses and stone fruit trees just after the first frost. This works well for Midwestern New South Wales, says Robin.
1: What a good idea. Yes, no, that's fantastic. And I mean, what I'm a bit worried about this year is that I live in an area, I mean, I'm in Sydney, but a very cold part of Sydney, and this is the first time we have ever gone this far without having a frost, right through June and now into July. And we've got down to 1 degree, or even less than 1 degree, but we haven't actually got to frost level, which is a really creepy, creepy feeling, isn't it, that global warming is...
0: Yes.
1: Anyway, so yes, but no, everyone, it differs. Pruning, optimum time for pruning varies all over depending on your climate. So thank you for that, to let us know what you do in your area.
0: And Chris in Hunter Valley says, why do roses go back to rootstock, and can anything be done to stop it?
1: Oh, yeah, look, that's because most roses that you buy are grafted, or the proper term is budded, onto a sturdier rootstock just to give them extra strength. But the rootstock is very strong, and that's why it's giving strength. And given the slide

0: And given the slightest opportunity, it will try and take over again. It wants to live. It doesn't want that fancy top that's been put on it. It wants to get out there with its own leaves and its own flowers, etc. So if you dig around the base of the rose or you bury it too deeply and cover up the grafting point, or if it's just, neglected and struggling and the top bit dies and then the bottom bit is stronger, they're all the reasons why the rootstock will take over. So I guess the important things are be careful digging around roses, try to avoid doing it if you can. Keep them well cared for, always well mulched, but don't cover up that graft union. Keep that well above the ground. Give your roses good fertilizer, watering in dry periods, and yeah, and hopefully then your top. And as soon as you see any sign of anything shooting from down below the graft, rub it off, get rid of it, because that's what's going to be there competing and trying to take over.
1: Hello, Narelle. What did you want to know?
2: Oh, morning, Trevor. Good morning, Judy. I've had some self-seeded wisteria come up in the grass in the lawn.
0: From your own
2: Now,
0: plant?
2: yes.
0: Yes. And you're sure it's self-seeded?
2: Will
0: It's
2: they be
0: not. It's not
2: viable?
0: the. Yeah, but it's not from the roots that are spreading out from the wisteria itself, because quite often, if you've got a wisteria, the roots can go a long way, and if there's any sort of disturbance or anything, then those shoots will come up. If you've just got self-seeded ones, then yes, just pull them up. I think you've got more of a problem if they are shooting from the roots, and in which case you'd need to probably just dig back, explore where they actually are coming from, and maybe take off the growth that you don't want, and maybe put something over it, a piece of tile or something a bit impervious like that, an old saucer, and then cover the soil back in so that you don't get that shoot coming up from there. But wisterias are, they are. I famously always say, my mum told me not to plant a wisteria, and I thought, what do you know, mum? And now, of course, she's long gone. I'm still trying to fight back the wisteria that wants to take over the world. So, my
1: I
0: sympathy,
1: think,
0: Narelle.
1: Narelle, you actually wanted to keep them and learn how to train.

0: if I can, you know, just sort of dig them out, repot them, and then when they're bigger, pop them in around the pergola and train it up, all that sort of thing, and the flowering period.
1: Yeah, sure. Thanks, Trev, because I totally missed the point of I thought Narelle had a problem with them.
2: That's all right.
1: But
0: I'm quite excited about the babies.
1: Yeah. Oh, good. Now, that's great. Well, but as I said, check and make sure that they are seedlings and that they're not attached to a root. So dig down and check that out. Even if you do want to take them, you can still cut them off. And even if they are attached to a root, you can cut them off and replant them. They'll still they probably will still survive. Nothing kills them. But there's absolutely no reason why you can't, particularly if they're seedlings, take them up, pot them, care for them. The catch will come in that they do take a long time, seedling grown ones do take a long time to get to flowering. So, you know, you can be waiting for 7-8 years before they'll grow, they'll establish themselves, and then eventually they'll get to flowering stage. So, but, you know, a nice, if you want to put them on a pergola or a fence or something like that, yes, as long as it's a nice sunny spot, they'll grow well, and eventually you will get flowers, but you will need to have a bit of patience. Good time to do it is now because they'll be pretty much dormant at this time of the year, Narelle. Good luck.
0: Lovely. Thank you so much, Judy, and Trevor, all the best for your retirement.
2: Thank you very much, Larry. I appreciate it. Thanks, Narelle.
0: Thank you.
2: Hi, Trevor. Oh, just got another text. Judy, can you join us after news? Because I've got a couple of people to talk to after the news too. Is that okay?
1: Yeah, sure. Absolutely, yes.
2: Another text saying, can you, gardener, I guess, advise the names of several various species of hardy, long-life shrubs or bushes that can be trimmed or sculpted into square shapes to form a 1.8-metre-high fence shape across the boundary of a residential house?
1: Goodness me, yes, okay. Well,
2: that's very specific, isn't it?
1: Well, it's very specific, but without knowing where it is, it's a lot more difficult because it's so much depends on the climate. There's lots of things that. So I think what this texter should do is go around and drive around, have a look at what's performing and doing what they want in their neighbourhood, and then find out the names of those. Either ask the homeowner or pinch a bit and take it to a local garden centre and ask them to identify it. And I think that would be the way of finding out what does well in your area. But what you're looking for generally with that sort of the look at what's performing and doing what they want in their neighbourhood, and then find out the names of those, either ask the homeowner or pinch a bit and take it to a local garden centre and ask them to identify it. And I think that would be the way of finding out what does well in your area. But what you're looking for generally with that sort of thing is lots and lots of small growth leaves that are close together so that when you trim it back, you don't end up with long bare patches. So close growth, lots of foliage, and generally too smaller foliage works better because big leaves you end up having to cut them in half, and that looks pretty unpleasant too.
2: So would these be basically hedging plants, like the plants that grow a good hedge?
1: Yeah, that's right. The hedging topiary plants, like, you know, Buxus do well in cooler areas, in the sort of subtropics and the more temperate areas. People often use things like Maria for that sort of thing. In Queensland, they use, say, Durantas would be. Some of these things go on to become weeds, so don't throw your hands up into horror. But if they're pruned back, that stops them from becoming weeds, which is a good thing. So it is a very climate-driven selection, really.
2: And another text from Greg saying, what eats the rind off the lemons and leaves bare flesh? Is it possums or rats?
1: I think it's most likely, if they're eating that much, I think it's most likely to be possums. And it's really funny because there are some possums that eat the inside and some possums that just love eating the rind.
2: Huh.
1: And, I have managed to stop a possum from getting to my ripening citrus because I realised it was walking along the top of a fence. And one of my favourite ways of stopping possums from walking along the tops of fences is to put camphor rub, you know, the sort of vapour rub type thing, just smear that on there, and that seems to certainly work. But there's no hard and fast across the board for everything rule about beating possums. Every possum is different, so what works for one won't necessarily work for the other. But that I have found to be particularly successful. So maybe you could

0: even try smearing a little bit around the skin of smear of the vapor rub around the skin of the lemon itself, and seeing if that deters them as well. And it might work with rats too, if it is rats. But I suspect because of the amount that's being eaten, I think it's more likely to be possums.
1: Judy Horton, overnight horticulturist, with us. Jackie and John, hang on, because we'll have a chat with you after the news. This is Overnights, and as I said, it's time to get to the next ABC News.
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3: A car fire in Sydney's southwest this morning is being treated as suspicious.
2: When our leaders speak.
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0: Hello, this is ABC News with David Rollins. The head of NATO has condemned fresh Russian strikes on Ukraine's capital Kyiv that have killed more than 20 people. It comes as NATO prepares to host its annual summit in Turkey, where major defence spending announcements are expected to be made. US President Donald Trump will be in attendance, coming face-to-face with many European leaders who declined to support his war against Iran for the first time. NATO Secretary-General Mark Rutte says Ukraine is gaining the upper hand in its war against Russia.
1: What happened last night is an indiscriminate attack on innocent civilians, on infrastructure, cities in Ukraine, people getting killed. But this is not the way Russia can ever win this war.
0: Foreign Affairs Minister Penny Wong says China's latest ballistic missile tests in the Pacific Ocean lacks the transparency and reassurance that Pacific nations expect. Australia was among countries notified by the Chinese government that a missile test in the Pacific with a dummy warhead would be conducted within 24 hours. China's Navy has confirmed the missile was launched from a submarine and landed within a target zone in the Pacific. Senator Wong has told 7:30 the test is counter to the peace which Australia and other members of the Pacific Islands Forum want for the region.
2: Destabilising acts can lead to miscalculation, can lead where we do not want these actions to lead. So I think China is aware of Australia's position and I hope is aware of the view of the Pacific Islands Forum.
0: Meanwhile, Tibetan leaders have used the Dalai Lama's 91st birthday to accuse China of using a new law to diminish non-Chinese cultures. South Asia correspondent Rachel Clayton has more.
3: The Chinese government says its new ethnic unity law, which came into effect last week, is needed to combat separatist movements abroad. But the Tibetan government, which is in exile, says it will force the assimilation of Tibetans by eroding their language, religion and culture. It also warns the legislation may be used to target Tibetan activists overseas. On his 90th birthday last year, the Dalai Lama declared his successor will be chosen by his own officials. Beijing rejected that plan, insisting the next Dalai Lama must be born inside China and approved by the Chinese government. Rachel Clayton, ABC News.
0: Lebanon's health ministry says four people, including a school principal, have been killed in an Israeli strike on a vehicle in the country's south. The attack tests a ceasefire announced last month that has sharply reduced violence in southern Lebanon, the main arena for conflict between Iran-aligned Hezbollah and Israel, but not eliminated it entirely. The Israeli military says it struck a vehicle carrying four people that it says was approaching what it calls a security zone in southern Lebanon and posing a threat to its forces. At least 25 people have been killed and about 100 injured during riots at a large prison near Sri Lanka's capital, Colombo. Nick Parmiter has the details.
4: Police say clashes between rival groups of inmates at Negombo Prison began Sunday local time, with the groups appearing to be more permanent convicted prisoners and those under temporary detention. Security forces struggled to contain the rival groups in what was the deadliest violence of its kind for several years in Sri Lanka. Several people are believed to have died in the initial violence on Sunday, but on Monday morning local time, the clashes exploded, with more than 20 left dead. Among the victims are at least half a dozen prison staff. Officials say police reinforcements are now clearing the jail, with the military on standby.
0: US President Donald Trump has confirmed he asked FIFA chief Gianni Infantino to review a red card against American striker Falaron Bolungan, which was issued during the team's World Cup game last week. FIFA earlier this week said it had suspended the one-game ban for a year, allowing Bolungan to play in the next match against Belgium in the quarterfinals. FIFA has denied the phone call influenced its decision.

0: Trump says he has even more respect for Infantino following the reversal.
1: Yes, I asked for a review by FIFA. I spoke to a man who's highly respected, and by the way, whose level of respect has gone up tenfold. And he was good before this started.
0: And an ACT parliamentary committee has found the government's plan for language education in public schools is not fit for purpose. The inquiry found that gaps in the system are preventing some Year 11 and 12 students from continuing language studies into college. It follows the closure of a centralised ATAR-level language program, with senior language enrolments now declining. ABC News.
2: At a rural picnic spot in the dark, a young man suddenly disappears.
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13: Good morning. 6 minutes past four, 6 minutes past two in Western Australia, 24 minutes to four in South Australia and in the Northern Territory. Shortly, we're going to be talking with Ralph Jackman, who's a former broadcaster with the ABC. He's written a book which takes a look at detention and children in detention and teaching children in detention and the difficulties of doing so. And as a person that has retrained to become a teacher and the first job going into that position, we'll talk to him about that and the book that he's written about that very, very soon. Firstly, though, Judy Horton with us, horticulturist, and we've got a couple of calls to continue with. Now, Jackie has joined us this morning. Hello, Jackie.
14: G'day, Trevor and Judy. You may have covered this partially earlier. I missed the start of your show. But I'm on the mid-north coast of New South Wales and I'm inland enough that we have very severe frosts. We got down to minus five last year. My problem is that we haven't had, as you said earlier, we haven't had any frosts this year. It's been very mild, and all my roses are shooting. They're starting to form flower buds even. It's almost scary to see how fast they're shooting. Do I prune now or do I leave it until when I normally prune in about 5 or 6 weeks' time and then have to cut off all this lovely new growth?
15: Yes, it's such a question, isn't it? Because we're having to change all our gardening, etc. Look, I think I would probably wait for another couple of weeks, and then if you still haven't had any heavy frosts, etc., I would prune. And you run the risk of, if the new growth comes and you get late frosts, that the new growth will get a bit burnt. But I mean, it's only going to be burnt. It's not desirable, but it's not going to kill the roses. So it's just, you know, you're just going to have to play around and readjust and find out what pruning time suits you in the future. So that's what I'd be doing. Yeah. So I'd just wait a couple of weeks, Jackie, and then I'd get stuck into it, I think.
14: Fantastic. Thank you so much.
15: All right. And thank you for waiting on. That was lovely of you.
14: Oh, thank you for staying on.
13: Lovely. What a well-mannered group of people.
15: Aren't we zoned?
13: Yeah.
15: Nice. Yes. And my husband hasn't even started snoring yet.
13: Hello. Hello, John.
16: Hello, Trevor.
13: Good, John. Thanks for your patience. What did you want to talk about?
16: Well, I want to talk about stuff called cumin. I know nothing about it. It's just a lot of people I know grow it up North Queensland, though. And can you grow it in this area?
13: So what sort of a tuber is it?
16: It's root plants.
13: Oh, yeah. So you just want to know about any tubers, are you, John?
16: And it's the stuff you grow it up and you put it in your potatoes and all that sort of stuff, and you're mashing potatoes and
15: healthy. Are you talking about turmeric?
16: Something like that, turmeric.
15: It's probably turmeric you're talking about, yes. And that is a tuberous plant that's grown. And you can grow that quite – it grows mostly in the tropical areas, but you can grow it where it's cooler. Whereabouts are you, John?
16: Well, a little town called North Star. It's sort of between Gundawindi and Warialba, sort of up just north of Moree on the Moree.
15: Pretty cold winters then. Not such a cold one this year as we've been talking about. But look, it could be a bit riskier in your area when you've got the tubers growing in the ground. What I would be inclined to do is wait until about October. Buy some turmeric then, or get some tubers from somewhere. Grow them in pots. And then if you've got them in pots, then they're better drained and they're a little bit higher up off the ground, so they're a little bit more away from the really cold soil area that's around the soil. And if the worst comes to the worst, if they're growing in pots, you can always pick up the pots and move them into a protected area, or even move them inside in a shed or something for the really cold months. But pretty much I think you'll find that if they're growing in a pot, then it will it'll keep them through that, and they'll be dormant through the winter period anyway. And then after you've been growing them for a year or so, you can take them out in the winter time, cut some off for harvest to use it, put it back in again, and let them keep on growing. And you'll have enough to. And it's supposed to be one of those sort of superfoods that makes you feel really healthy. Mm. So, bit like growing ginger, it is. So growing turmeric, and then wash your fingers well afterwards, because you always get yellow stains on them, and people will think you've been a smoker for a million years, John. But you should be able to do it, but you might have to do it with a little bit more consciousness of the coldness of your winters. That's why you see it more up in Queensland.
13: Good stuff. Thank you, John. Now, if I was wanting, Judy, to go to a camellia show this weekend.
15: Actually, I was. Thank you very much. You're very sweet. Let me promote that. So, because this weekend, for the people in Sydney or near Sydney, the big camellia show is on at Ravenswood Girls School. It's in Henry Street in Gordon, which is one of the North Shore suburbs. And they've been running this show for years and years and years, and it's absolutely fabulous. It's on Saturday afternoon. I think they judge on Saturday morning, and Sunday from 10 till 4. So that's worth going to. The other thing, of course, for the Queenslanders or Northern New South Wales, is the big Queensland Garden Show is on this weekend, from Friday, Saturday and Sunday. So that's one that you'll see every sort of plant that you conceivably can growing in that part of the world. It's a fabulous show at the Nambour Showgrounds. So highly recommend that one. Wonderful speakers. They've got people like Sophie and all sorts of people from the Gardening Australia Favourites, which is wonderful. And the other thing, too, it's just everywhere at the moment there are orchid shows. So you'll probably find your local shopping centre and places like that have orchid shows. So we might be in the middle of winter, but there's a lot going on in the gardening world.
13: Good on you. Hey, thanks, you, Judy.
15: Thanks, Trevor. Lovely talking to you. Look forward to next time. I think next time will be my last with you. Bye.
13: Bye. 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A rookie teacher, the toughest prison school in Australia. Detention is the name of the book. 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

0: The song is Yalal, and originally recorded by Joe Geyer in 1988. It was covered famously, the singers for the Red, Black and Gold, which is this group that we just heard. Archie Roach, Christine Arnoux, Judith Durham, Cutcher Edwards, Paul Kelly, Renee Geyer, Titus, all did that version of the song, and it's a really good one. 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
0: Ralph Jackman joins us shortly. His book has been described, this is one of the things that it says in the notes, detention is more than one teacher's journey. It's a call to action for everyone who believes in the rights of all kids to have an education, even behind bars. We'll take a look at that story next. 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

0: Tracy Chapman.
1: And talking about a revolution. Joining us in the studio, Ralph Jackman, former broadcaster, a teacher, and the author of this book called Detention. Hi, Ralph.
2: Morning, Trevor.
1: I'd like to point out, I know Ralph from a previous time in broadcasting school, so it's really good to see you, Ralph.
2: Great to see you. What, 30-odd years?
1: It's a little while. Yeah. It's a little while. Tell us, because you went from broadcasting in Perth into studying teaching. What took you on that journey? Why did you decide to do that?
2: Yeah, so, I mean, it was a long... I'd always had teaching in the back of my mind, but I was lucky enough to sort of fall into sports journalism. That was a childhood dream, and had a fun career, you know, got to travel, went to London, worked in New York as well. So that was fantastic. But after 25 years, you know, the edge was taken, the passion wasn't quite there. So I decided to start a production company with an old mate from Perth. Had that gone to plan, I probably never would have entered a classroom again. Unfortunately, the company went belly up after 18 months. At the time, I had a big mortgage. We had two young kids, and my wife suggested, this may be a good time to revisit the idea of teaching.
1: So, yeah. When you revisit teaching and then you become a teacher, was this job one of the ones that you would have thought that you were going to go into? And tell us for the job.
2: Yeah, so I had no idea that there were schools in youth prisons in Australia. When I graduated, history was my specialty, so I expected a job teaching history in a mainstream school in Melbourne. But I saw a job come up for Parkville College, and I thought, oh, that sounds like, you know, a posh private school. I might look into that. And turned out to be the school within the maximum security Parkville Youth Justice Precinct.
1: Yep.
2: It was only about 10 years old at the time, and there was just something in the mission statement about their passion and their drive, their commitment to give all kids the best possible education, even those kids behind bars. And something won me over there. I applied for the job, and I got the same. I sensed that passion at the interview as well. I got the feeling that I was maybe, you know, when I turned up to the interview, I was the only person there. And when I left the interview, there was no one else waiting to be interviewed. So, and then I think I was driving home when they called and said, oh, the job's yours if you want it.
1: Yeah.
2: So I grabbed it.
1: So what were your expectations when you got the job, and everyone has an expectation of when they go for that job? What were your initial expectations?
2: I really had no idea what was coming, because the interview, it's such a secure precinct. The interview was done in the administration block. There's no like tour of the school or tour of the precinct. So I had no idea what to expect. But I thought, entering on that first day, I thought, it's a kids' prison. There's going to be chook yards and kids kicking a footy on a grass oval. I woke up on the morning, I had a huge knot in my stomach, and my wife said to me, look, it's not too late to pull out. I shrugged that off, went to the precinct, went into the locker room, left all the things, all the contraband items that I had on me, mobile phone, umbrella, and, you know, I'm reading the contraband list, and it had things like no gang colours, and I thought, oh. I looked at what I was wearing. Luckily, there's no colour in my wardrobe, so I was okay on that front. But my nerves just got, the knot in my stomach got bigger and bigger, passing through airport level security. There's an iris recognition booth, metal detector. I went into the key room where you pick up your, all teachers carried a duress alarm or a panic button, as we called it. And in the key room, I heard my first conversation in the precinct, and it was two youth justice workers talking about a colleague who was recovering from stitches in his head after being attacked by a young person. So I felt even more sick in the stomach. Then I entered remand where I was assigned to teach, and I heard a young person, a boy, for the first time speak, and he shouted at me, "I'm going to stab you." And I jumped a mile. He, you know, pissed himself laughing.
1: Yeah.
2: And turned around. Luckily, the voice was coming from a locked cell. Then went along to my first meeting. We were sitting, all the teachers sitting on the floor of a rundown gym. The general manager gets up and she starts by apologising to the teachers. She said, "Oh, it's a very turbulent time for the precinct. We've got a number of staff and students recovering from serious facial fractures." And at that point, I'm just going, why didn't I listen to my wife this morning? But, yeah, fortunately, things settled down and my nerves were eased later in the day.
1: No chickens and no over with kids getting footies.
2: Absolutely not. I was really struck by the punitive nature of the architecture. It was all concrete and steel and razor wire. And even though I'd left sports reporting behind, I still, after 25 years in the job, I still see the world through that very limited sporting lens. So I remember standing and looking up at this huge perimeter wall with razor wire and thinking, oh, I wonder if an Olympic pole vaulter could clear that. But yeah, I was really struck by the, I understood why they called it a maximum security precinct.
1: Now, we should establish what age you're talking about here, because as you're talking about that, I've got this feeling of 16, 17, 18 year olds. But it's not, is it?
2: No. I mean, the boys that I taught were around that age. Mm. So I was teaching the older boys in the precinct. But at the time in Victoria, kids as young as 10 could be locked up.
1: Yep.
2: So there was a big range in age, but those younger boys were in another unit. But, yeah, I was responsible for teaching the boys roughly 15 to 18 years old.
1: When you talk about teaching those boys in those situations, is there a feeling or a belief that I'm there to teach, or is there a feeling that I'm there to just make sure that they don't hurt each other and that we, how can you put it, we make sure that everything's okay for that period of time? Is there a belief that you're there to teach or to mind or care for?
2: Yeah, that's interesting. Officially, we were there to teach, and we were reminded that constantly. But in remand, the unit that I was in, it's a very fast-paced unit. Everyone passes through remand when they enter. Some boys only stay for a couple of days. Others, if they're charged with more serious crimes, can stay for months.

0: But the nature of the job was, it was really more trying to re-engage the boys in education. A lot of them had missed a lot of schooling. A lot of them were coming down off drugs, coming in off the streets. So even though we had a, it was then the VCAL curriculum or vocational major curriculum to teach to, I felt that my main task was just to get them interested in education. And it surprised me, you know, how interested they were, how receptive they were to learning.
1: Sharon joins us this morning. You can join us in this conversation. If while we're talking to Ralph you figure that I've missed something and you'd like to ask, then please do on 1300 800 222. Hello, Sharon.
2: Hi, Ralph. I've heard you before on ABC and
0: Hi,
2: made
0: Sharon.
2: A note about you, and want to get your book. And so I've got three questions. One was about one is about your use of humour in teaching. The other one is, I'm a teacher, semi-retired, and want to return to teaching. I'm thinking to go to put my hand up for a school that dealing with disengaged students, or students who the system doesn't, you know, fit their talents. And the other one is, are you coming to Ballarat, or have you already been to give a book talk at the Mechanics Institute?
1: Oh, geez, there you're in.
0: I've got a terrible memory, Sharon, so I might work backwards on those questions.
1: Yeah.
0: I'd love to go to Ballarat, but I haven't had an invitation yet, so but definitely open to a trip there and some kind of a book talk. So the second one, you're interested in perhaps teaching, particularly students who may be disengaged or have fallen out of mainstream school.
2: I've done some of that. I mean, I've worked in special schools with VCAL, and I've actually taught the year 7 and year 9 boys science, which is the hardest thing you can do.
0: Yeah, I bet.
1: Yeah, it would be. What was the first point again, Sharon?
2: Was about...
1: Use of humour. Look, Sharon, thank you. I'll move on, but I get where you're coming from. Because humour, when you're working with young people, is important, but it's also the ability to give of yourself as well. Because establishing relationship, I think, would be one of the big things you'd need to do early. Did you use humour to do that as well?
0: Yeah, absolutely. I mean, I found it a very funny place to work. That was one of the great surprises of working at Parkville. The boys I taught, it was only boys, but the boys I taught were very witty, very smart, eloquent, and they were always saying things that made me laugh. I'm not sure if I reciprocated in kind, but I tried. But definitely establishing those relationships was a key to getting them interested, first of all, in coming to the class. So sometimes it would take a lot of hard yards on the unit where the boys have their cells and where they play table tennis and play cards. A lot of it was about establishing that rapport, finding out a little bit about them, tapping into their interests, and then perhaps, you know, suggesting a class based on those interests. But yeah, we were always, there was a lot of banter. It didn't come naturally to me. When I entered Parkville, I was in my 50s, and I don't think I'd spoken really to teenagers other than nieces and nephews for a good 20 or 30 years. Mm. So it took me a long time to kind of, you know, get into that circle, but once I did, it was always entertaining, and that definitely helped with the classroom as well.
1: Sharon, thank you. If you'd like to join us, 1300 800 222. Young people are really good at being able, and trying to, how to put this tastefully, distinguish between crap and reality. And so did you find that to be able to establish that rapport, that you had to give of yourself as well as expect them to be able to do a little bit of that as well and not feel like they were listening to crap? You had to be honest with them, I guess is what I'm saying.
0: Yeah, absolutely. I mean, honesty was one of the things that was, something that stood out in the precinct. And one thing I really miss about Parkville was the brutal honesty that I get from students. So early on, I learnt that I couldn't get up in class.

0: class, do the traditional lesson plan with the teacher explaining something and the students then following suit. I was giving a lesson on cover letters, you know, job applications, and I only got 2 minutes in, and one of the students stopped me, and he gets up onto his chair, then he stands on his desk, and his feet are planted at shoulder width, and straight away I'm thinking, oh, this is like that famous scene from Dead Poets Society, the Oh Captain, My Captain scene. But I could tell from David's expression that it wasn't going to be a moment of student-teacher solidarity. And he yells at the top of his voice. He goes, Ralph, I'm making a stand. I'm making a stand against your classes. They're the most boring in Parkville College. And I went, oh, okay, thanks, David. He jumps down off his desk and he starts walking straight towards me. And I thought, oh, is now the time when I press the duress alarm? But I froze. David raised his hand. Instead of hitting me, he snatched my whiteboard marker, marched over to the classroom wall and wrote, F you, Ralph, in giant capital letters. And, yeah, I learned at that moment that, yeah, maybe I'll have to jazz up my lessons a bit. And it created another smaller problem for me because we were coming up to the end of term one reports. And, you know, I said to my teacher, oh, do I have to write a report for David? I mean, I only had him in class for 2 minutes. And she said, well, did he say anything? And I said, yeah, not letting on any of the details. And she goes, look, just write a positive sentence or two. So I wrote in David's report, I said, David is a confident and enthusiastic communicator in the classroom. He expresses his opinions with clarity and conviction. I showed it to David. He goes, that's the best report I've ever had.
1: It's that. Does that. So by doing that, because there's a degree of honesty on both sides that the young people feel that they can do it, but were there expectations from management and from higher up that you'd be doing certain things as well? And were you ever questioned or were you ever put in a situation by which you felt that you needed to speak for the young people too, as well as for yourself against management, or not necessarily against them, but not necessarily with them?
0: Well, in my first year, there was a lot of support from management and leadership. You know, I was given a lot of freedom to teach as I wanted to. Basically, they saw it as a win if you got the boys up to class, if you taught them something. Increasingly, there started to be friction with management. So I heard a lot of talk in my first year about breaches of human rights in the precinct. The boys were locked in their cells for a long time. There was chronic understaffing there, and the boys can't leave their cells without the staff to accompany them. So in my second year, I saw the impact of those lockdowns, that use of solitary confinement, and that's when there started to be a bit of friction with management and leadership.
1: Tell us about some of the young people that you're talking about and either the joys of working with these young people and those challenges specifically with some of the people.
0: Yeah, so I mean, on my very first day, you know, as I said, I had that sick feeling in the stomach, I taught two classes of a day. By lunchtime, I was thinking, oh, should I? I don't know if I should be in this place. I went down to the unit and I said, oh, would anyone like to come up to my afternoon class? And one boy, Jimmy, said, oh, yeah, I'll come up. The others all declined the invitation. I won't say what words they used. But Jimmy came up. Jimmy was 15 years old. His family had been ripped apart by drugs. He'd had 50 changes of address since the age of 7. And I chatted to my supervisor before the lesson and she said, oh, Jimmy's got very low literacy, but he may enjoy being read to. So I grabbed a book off the shelf. It was a book I recognised from home, a book called Horrid Henry. And I took it into the classroom and I said, Jimmy, would you mind if I read to you?

0: goes, no. And I said, this is a book I've been reading at home with my daughter. And he stopped and he looked at me and he goes, you read with your daughter? I said, yes, Jimmy. I started reading. I only got a sentence in and he stopped me, asked exactly the same question. You read with your daughter? It was as though the concept was beyond his comprehension.
1: Mm.
0: And he goes, how old's your daughter? I said, oh, she's 8. And he goes, can she read? I said, yes, she can. And then he looked at me and he goes, I really want to learn how to read. And at that point, you know, I struggled to hold it together. You know, there I am sitting opposite a 15-year-old who was pretty good at stealing cars, but he couldn't read the words education state on their number plate. And working with Jimmy was one of the most rewarding experiences I had at Parkville. And he was typical. I found the boys very receptive to learning and very open about what they wanted to learn when given that opportunity.
1: I struggle. It's heart-rending to hear those stories because it puts into place the reality of what these young people are going through and why they're there. Because we hear so much about young people in detention, we hear so much about young people in sentencing and whether it needs to be harder and whether or not there are consequences of actions that they need to be learning. But to find out more about them, and we'll talk about the consequences of actions in just a little bit as well, but it's nice to know a little bit about the people themselves as well.
0: Yeah, absolutely. I mean, it was such an eye-opening experience for me. I grew up in Upper North Shore, Sydney, very privileged upbringing, went to a private school, and I really had no idea what childhood is like for a lot of young people in Australia. So, you know, there was Jimmy, but there were so many others like Jimmy, you know, kids who are really born with their hands tied behind their back, you know, victims of abuse, victims of neglect. Some had seen family members killed in war, you know, experiences that, you know, I couldn't even imagine.
1: But, sometimes we forget how privileged that we are and how lucky we are. Tracy, hello.
2: Oh, hi, Trevor. Hi, Ralph. I love listening to you talking about Parkville. I was working there many, many years ago, and I too only lasted a little while because the idea for most of society, including most of the staff, is that we punish kids, that they're in detention to be punished. I actually got a written warning for playing games, the Chisholm Olympics, we called them, because we're not there to have fun. We're there to punish. And, of course, we are not there to punish. The deprivation of liberty is the punishment. And these kids, like you were saying, their stories are welfare stories. They are not crime stories. We've made them into crime stories.
0: Yeah,
2: these
0: absolutely.
2: Are young people who have suffered terribly. And, I've worked with kids that are 10, 12 years old that don't know the first letter of their name.
0: Yeah.
2: You know, so this idea of locking kids up, or even adults, there's plenty of Scandi countries that don't have prisons anymore. You know, it is welfare, and it's just heartbreaking. And I would imagine, and my question, sorry to talk so much, but my question is why are we locking, you know, so many Indigenous kids up? That's 2% of the population, but 15, sometimes 20% of youth detention.
1: Tracy, thank you.
0: Yeah, I think it is a terrible situation. As far as the Indigenous kids go, what I find hard to believe is that, you know, they were practicing isolation and solitary confinement. And, you know, decades ago, the huge psychological damage that isolation and solitary confinement causes was underlined by the Royal Commission into Aboriginal Deaths in Custody. And, you know, 35 years on, we're still allowing it to happen in youth detention centres. And I saw the huge damage it does to Indigenous kids, but to all young people in Parkville.
1: Trace, thank you.

0: Okay. Just on that, in the same way, when you take a look at with young people and punishment and that conversation that they have, but what about consequences for actions? What about young people learning that if they do something wrong, that there are consequences? When you're in that sort of situation, is that something that's looked at? And is it something that you think about when you're working with kids? Or do they need more support than just learning about consequences for actions?
1: Yeah, I think that's an aspect of it, but I don't think that can be the guiding sort of principle of rehabilitation. And, you know, that's just been mentioned, you know, there's good models around the world where there's less of an emphasis on punishment and more of an emphasis on rehabilitation.
0: Mm-hmm.
1: And I understand that, you know, politicians have their own priorities, and I understand that, you know, there have been some terrible crimes committed, and the people, you know, young people do need to understand the consequences of those actions. But the experience I've had and just looking at other models around the world, I think, you know, if we really want safer communities, we're far better off putting the emphasis on rehabilitation. I think New York City is a great example. You know, New York used to embrace a more punitive approach, tough on crime mayors like Rudy Giuliani, Michael Bloomberg, but they found that their recidivism rates remain sky high. Their communities, if anything, were becoming less safe. And about 15 years ago, they totally changed their approach to youth justice. So there used to be about 1,500 young people in New York in big detention centres like we have in Melbourne. Now there are only about 100. And instead, young offenders are now housed in smaller community-based residential facilities. The focus is on holistic care, you know, targeting the very complex needs of a lot of these young people. Far greater focus on rehabilitation, education, integrating young people back into their communities. New York's recidivism rates have dropped, their youth crime rates have dropped, and I think it's a great example for Australia perhaps to follow of a place which has created safer communities by pivoting away from that more punitive approach.
0: Did you notice that practically when you're in there, when you're teaching and you're working with these young people, that you found that establishing relationships and being able to work on those relationships instead of punitive measures worked? Did you feel that it was good for you?
1: Yeah, absolutely. It can take a lot of time with the young people there to build trust. I remember one experienced youth justice worker, I called him Stan in the book. He was a great mentor to me in the precinct, but he said it took him 18 months to establish trust with one young person.
0: Yep.
1: And that's the sort of background they come from. They, you know, a lot of them aren't trusting of adults, but I was surprised at how receptive not only they were to education in the classroom, but that broader sense of education of listening to what good mentors like Stan had to say. And a lot of these youth justice workers were amazing people with their own, you know, tough upbringings, and they were so invested in the young people in the precinct and had great advice for them. And that was the sort of double blow of boys being locked in their cell day after day, is they not only missed out on your more formal education, but that opportunity to build relationships with good people, with good mentors.
0: Just interesting, just that you were talking about Jimmy earlier. Do we forget that these young people haven't had relationships? They haven't had people that are mentors. Then if they have, they're probably mentors that aren't the most positive of mentors in life as well.
1: Yeah, oh, absolutely. The supervisor in remand, who I called Marta told me in the first week, she said, a lot of people come into the precinct wanting to change these young people straight away. And she said, that's fine, but I can tell you now that what these young people most want is for you to turn up day after day, because that's one thing they haven't had adults do in their lives. They're used to adults leaving. So definitely, yeah, establishing that trust, just doing the basics.

0: turning up, listening to them was key.
1: I'll talk to him about the when you're asked to talk about something that was made you sad in just a little while, because I found that story fascinating. Peter, hello.
2: Hi, thank you for taking my call. I'm so interested in your topic. I'm a teacher and I just happened to wake up at the right time. I haven't heard the start of your story, but I've heard the last probably 10 minutes. I have so many things, but I know there's only a time limit. I think, and I hope you haven't said this already, but if you have, I guess I'm reinforcing it. One of the things I believe is with people like juvenile delinquent kids, and that's probably a bad choice of words, kids that haven't found their way yet, even people in prisons in later life, is the fact that they often believe they're not good people. They believe they're bad, and they've been told this their whole life by various different people. And if you can help them to see that they are good people and you believe in them and show them there's something good in them, I think they can learn to see the consequence, or learn to see that their actions weren't good, and they can change it themselves rather than being told, you've done a bad thing, here's your consequence. But it does take time, as you said, and I just think that, and building up their self-esteem, and you can only do that through relationships and through giving them trust. And what you, I read, heard the bit you said about the boy standing on the chair, writing on your board. Mm. And I now mentor teachers who are becoming teachers, and I've just had 19 students out in secondary schools. And one of the biggest problems is behaviour management. And they all would tell me, oh, I don't know what to do. And so one of my mentors had a student come up and say, oh, you can't tell me what to do. You're not even a real teacher yet. Oh, and boy. I said, well, what did you do? And the teacher said, I didn't know what to do. I just felt terrible. And I said, well, you've got to turn these moments around. And I said, say to the child, you're absolutely right. I'm not a teacher yet, and I'm trying really hard to become one. And thank you so much for pointing this out to me, because you're helping me. So if you can turn any situation around, like you did with the boy that wrote on your board to say that he was enthusiastic and confident, I think you give the child something, and in the end, that makes you build that relationship and become a better teacher.
0: Yeah, absolutely, Peter. I mean, I found that, like that situation there you mentioned, that honesty was a good thing. Fessing up, admitting that you may not know much about a certain topic. And as far as sort of self-esteem goes, that was a big thing in Parkville. A lot of them had been told that they weren't going to amount to anything, or they were hopeless at this subject or that subject. One of the joys of teaching was teaching maths for the first time. So I was a history

0: see how you go. And sure enough, you know, most of these boys are smart and they would pick things up quickly, you know, with that kind of one-on-one tuition. And you could see their self-esteem growing just in that short period of time. Yeah, and it was fantastic to have longer to work with students. It didn't always happen in remand because they were often gone very quickly. But to see, you know, there's one student I mentioned, Miles, in the book, and he said, oh, when I leave here, I just want to get a job on a construction site. And over the course of about 4 weeks, we worked a lot on maths, and it emerged that he actually wanted to be a Sparky. That was his dream. But he thought he couldn't do the maths. To become an electrician. And by the end of the month in remand, he said, I'm not going to go to that construction site anymore. I'm going to go back and do year 10 because I reckon I can be a Sparky now. So, you know, it was just fantastic to see that. But I think that is a major factor. It's a tough thing for any teacher, though, when you've got a classroom of 25 kids. And those students who perhaps are disengaged or have very low self-esteem, very hard to touch those young people personally. And that was one of the big advantages of working at Parkville, that I did get to work one-on-one or in very small groups.
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1: Ralph Jackman with us. Ralph, can you tell us a story? Because I found that was so heartfelt when you were asked by the kids to talk about something that was sad for you. What was the circumstance behind that?
0: Yeah, so one thing that surprised me at Parkville was how open, honest, and raw the young people were with me in terms of talking about their past and their upbringing. And I had one group of boys for about 6 weeks, and one of them, John, who was a fantastic poet, he came up to me one day and he goes, "Ralph, got to be honest with you, we're sick of you asking all the questions. It's time we found out a bit about you." So I said, "Oh, okay, John." So the next lesson, I grabbed a chair, put it in front of the whiteboard. I said, "Guys, the next 90 minutes, you ask me anything you want." And some of the questions were very hard to answer, very personal. But one of them said, "Oh, what's the saddest day in your life?" And I paused before answering. I probably wouldn't have spoken had it been another classroom setting, but because they'd been so open and honest and upfront with me, I felt I had to give them something back. So I spoke about the day that I came home from school to find an empty house, and my 9-year-old brain said, "Oh, Mum's been kidnapped," and my dad brought us all of us five kids into the living room. His hand was shaking. He was holding a letter. It was from my mum, and my dad, for the first time, I saw him crying.
1: Yep.
0: And he said, "I'm sorry, but Mum needs a break. She's gone away." So, and the boys were very appreciative that I'd shared that story. And, yeah.
1: Did it make a difference working with them after you'd done that? Because that's a really difficult thing to do, because you have to trust them as much as they trust you as well with that information.
0: Yeah. And I didn't hear anything mentioned after that class. Those boys moved on. You know, they were either released or they went to another more permanent unit. So that was the nature of remand, that you could build these very strong relationships, but they'd often be over in a couple of weeks or a month.
1: I could talk to you about this for like hours. For you, though, what was it that led you to be in a position that you felt that you had to leave?
0: Yeah, so there was a lot of tension in my second year there. I confronted

0: Department of Justice, the general manager, about the conditions, the fact that the boys were being denied education. I saw the huge, the terrible impact that isolation and solitary confinement was having on the boys. I challenged the school leadership about this and DJCS management. I ended up, becoming quite ill, sort of a mixture, I think, of the stress and related sleeplessness, and that was what led me to leave Parkville.
1: Are there things about it that you miss?
0: Oh, absolutely. I mean, every day, it was such a roller coaster every day, but I was always laughing. It wasn't just like the rewards of being a teacher and seeing your students make progress was incredible. You know, working with Jimmy on his reading, the following year we got an email from his social worker saying, Jimmy's doing great in the community and he's making great progress with his reading. And I thought, oh, that is so good to hear. Yeah. So there was that, but there was also, you know, I just worked with remarkable people. Teachers, I learned so much from my fellow teachers and also from the youth justice workers who pretty much played the role of youth workers, and just learnt, so much from them too. So, plenty that I miss.
1: So many wonderful texts coming through, talking about the consequences, talking about the work that you do and have done. Thank you for joining us and talking about it today.
0: Thanks, Trevor.
1: Ralph Jackman, former broadcaster. The book is called Detention.
2: When you need balance.
3: The Prime Minister seems to not see this as significant an issue as the country does.
4: My government has taken more action on gambling harm than any government since Federation.
5: It's on ABC New South Wales.
6: Good morning, this is ABC News with David Rollins. A suburban Australian rules footballer from Melbourne has died after suffering critical head injuries during a reserves game in the city's north on the weekend. Meg Whitfield reports.
7: 27-year-old Nathan Fitzgerald was rushed to hospital on Saturday afternoon after suffering multiple head knocks in quick succession during a local football game in Laylaw. He began receiving end-of-life care after his condition deteriorated overnight on Saturday, with the incident rocking the football community. On Monday evening, the Epping Football Netball Club confirmed the young man has died, saying, "Rest in peace and love, Fitzy." A fundraiser set up to support Mr. Fitzgerald's family has so far raised more than $70,000.
6: China says its decision to fire a ballistic missile into the Pacific wasn't targeting any country. China correspondent Alison Horn has more from Beijing.
8: China says the missile that was fired from a nuclear submarine into the Pacific was carrying a dummy warhead and landed in its target zone. Countries around the Pacific, including Australia, were warned about the test launch in the hours beforehand. They've criticised the action as a destabilising and concerning development. But China says it wasn't aiming at any country or specific target, and that the test was part of routine military training. Alison Horn, ABC News, Beijing.
6: Russia's Defence Ministry says its latest deadly bombardment of Kyiv is retaliation for Ukraine's recent long-range strikes that have caused severe fuel shortages and pressured President Vladimir Putin. Authorities say at least 18 people have died after Russian missiles and drones hit apartment blocks in the Ukrainian capital. On the same night, Ukraine continued its attacks on Russia's energy hubs, striking three Russian oil refineries and an oil terminal in the Baltic Sea port of Vysotsk. President Volodymyr Zelensky is expected to pressure European leaders and US President Donald Trump to boost Ukraine's missile arsenal at this week's NATO meeting. Elena Shinkarenko fled the city of Mariupol, only to find her Kyiv building under attack.
9: It has brought so much grief to people, so many dead, so many continue to die. It's very difficult and it's scary for people to experience something like this in our time.
6: A large fire burning out of control in southern France has forced the evacuation of over 10,000 people from two dozen small towns and villages near the Spanish border, with officials warning that strong winds will further fan the flames. The European Union says it's sending four water bombing aircraft to France and more than 100 firefighters to help emergency teams in Trevillac, near the city of Perpignan. The blaze has injured 16 people, including four firefighters, and scorched around 5,000 hectares in the foothills of the French Pyrenees. A week-long preliminary hearing for the man accused of killing US conservative activist Charlie Kirk is underway in the state of Utah. Prosecutors are seeking to convince a judge this week that they have enough evidence against 23-year-old Tyler Robinson to proceed to a trial. He is charged with aggravated murder in the assassination of Kirk on the Utah Valley University campus last September. Kirk's parents and his widow were in the courtroom for the first time, along with Donald Trump Jr., President Donald Trump's son. And US President Donald Trump has confirmed he asked FIFA President Gianni Infantino to review a red card issued to US soccer player Falaron Bolagan during the World Cup co-host's most recent game. Trump has defended the intervention as a bid to correct what he's called a horrible officiating decision. The unprecedented move and resulting suspension of the ban has thrust FIFA's disciplinary process into the spotlight and prompted an angry response from Belgium. Belgium, the United States' next opponents in the quarterfinals. Trump says he believes the right outcome has been reached.
10: All I did, I asked for a review because I didn't think it was a foul. And, you know, again, I'm good at this stuff. I didn't think it was a foul. I thought it was two great athletes that crashed into each other and got entangled. That was not a guy punching somebody in the face.
6: FIFA President Gianni Infantino has acknowledged he received a phone call from the U.S. president. He says he told Trump the case involving Bolagan would be decided by independent judicial bodies.
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1: Good morning. 6 minutes past five, 6 minutes past three in WA, 24 minutes to five in South Australia and in the Northern Territory. Mike Girardi coming up in a tick. Sally Bryant will give us some stories that we'll hear more about today. And we'll also find out what's happening as far as the World Cup is concerned. Before we do any of those things, well, let's have a chat with Mike Girardi, independent financial consultant in New York. Hello, Mike. You there, Mike?
16: I'm not on. Hold on a second.
1: No, I can hear you.
16: You can hear me?
1: Yeah.
16: Oh, I thought I wasn't coming through.
1: Not quite loud and strong, Mike Girardi.
16: Oh, I love that. I called you short-timer and you didn't hear me?
1: I see. It's going to go like that, is it?
16: I've been stocking up on the bourbon and the cigars for when you come visit me in the States. So yeah. I'm ready for you.
1: Don't you worry. I haven't forgotten about that either. Hey, the other day I won a thing that we have in hotels over here called a meat raffle. Right?
16: What is that?
1: Well, this is like a meat tray. Okay, so that you get some sausages in there and you'll get some mince in there. You might get a roast, a couple of chickens and some chops and stuff like that. Do you have anything like that over there?
16: I have something called Vegemite over here.
1: We don't have a Vegemite raffle.
16: You should, though. No, I don't think we have anything like that. I've never heard that before.
1: It's Trevor. Excellent. You buy your raffle tickets, right? Because a fellow comes around or a couple of people come around and you buy your raffle tickets, and then you have your raffle tickets in front of you, and then they do a draw, and like, and when you win, you're treated like royalty.
16: Well, we have those kinds of, you know, events here, you know, where you have raffle tickets and people either raffle off for money or for food baskets or for whatever. But we have things like that. Yeah.
1: Yeah. Well, I was just telling you because we had a win. We won one the other day.
16: Oh, you personally won.
1: Yeah. So we're feeling.
16: Oh,
1: like,
16: fantastic.
1: Well, Kath did.
16: Oh,
1: I didn't really do anything. I didn't even buy them, but I just took the glory. But
16: it's always the woman of the house that takes all the glory. Come on, stop it.
1: Oh, I did. And the thing was,
16: you took the glory.
1: Yeah,
16: okay.
1: But people were like congratulating us when we left, and they were saying congratulations. The staff almost made a guard of honor as we walked out of the building because we'd won.
16: You know, Dottie and I won $10,000 once on a high school raffle. And, of course, my wife thought it would be a good idea to donate $5,000 back to the school.
1: Good.
16: and, of course, I thought it was an excellent idea, and I took all the credit for it.
1: Do you think that that's better than my winning the meat raffle?
16: You know, by a few thousand anyway.
1: Let's have a look at what's happening in finance on that note.
16: Okay, on that note, U.S. equity markets are rebounding to kick off the post-holiday week. The S&P 500 and NASDAQ are moving higher with the help of a strong bounce today in the chip makers. They're snapping a multi-day tech slide. South Korean company chip powerhouse SK Hynix launched a highly anticipated $28 billion U.S. stock listing today. And that served as a fresh real-time test of institutional demand for AI-linked infrastructure. So it was a real popular tech outing today, and it just shows that the AI infrastructure market is still very healthy in the United States. This week, investors are eagerly awaiting the official release of the FOMC meeting minutes on Wednesday, which will be the first under the tenure of newly appointed Fed Chair Kevin Warsh. This will be a meeting that, for the first time in a while, won't rely on forward projections. And that's big news because it's something done completely different. So investors are a little worried to see how these FOMC meetings go. And they're hoping that interest rates obviously won't be gravitating higher, but will be gravitating lower. We had some economic news. We had the ISM services PMI. It registered 54. That's a minor cooling off from last month, but still showing a healthy expansion now in its 24th month. And in other good news, the inflation component was down and the employment index was up. We had a mixed European close, and the Dow Jones Industrial Average here at 3 o'clock is up 117 points to 53,017 or 0.2%. The S&P is up 0.9% and the Nasdaq's up 1.25%. Crude oil is down 12 cents to 68.57. Hard to believe we didn't talk about Iran today. And gold is up $50.20 to $41.75.90. Silver's up $1.56 to $62.62. And copper's up 9 cents to 6.256. Aussie's doing a little better in our market, up 0.2% to 69.59. And looking ahead, your market's poised a little bit lower, about nine points lower it's going to be at the opening.
1: Good stuff. Thank you, Mike Girardi. I'm a little disappointed that you don't consider my meat raffle victory or win to be significant.
16: I think it's very significant. It's very significant. But, Trevor, $10,000 we had.
1: Yes, but four chops, mince, a roast and a chicken, you didn't get.
16: Just think how many mince and chickens you could have bought with $10,000.
1: I think that'll do for now, Mike. Thank you.
16: Okay, that'll do. All right.
1: See you, Mike.
16: I'll talk to you soon. Bye-bye.
1: Mike Girardi, independent financial consultant in New York. Does your hotel or your club still have a meat raffle for a tray of meat? 1-300-800-222. Does anywhere have the equivalent that if you're a vegetarian, that you'll get a vegetarian platter instead of veggies? And does a chook raffle still count? So are those things still something that happens in your local pub, in your local club, in your local area? And have you had a win at that? Because I didn't think that they still did them in that many pubs. So to find out that they did was a huge treat, especially because we had a win. So for you, Are they still there? 1-300-800-222. Does your pub, does your club, does the place that you choose to congregate with friends still have a meat tray that is raffled? Or is it quite simply just a chook? Give us a buzz.

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0: That's Steve Forbitt and Romeo's tune. Let's find out what's happening as far as the World Cup is concerned. Amanda Shalala, ABC sports reporter in New York City at the moment. Hello, Amanda.
1: Hello, Trevor.
0: Hey, Amanda, the big story at the moment is Trump's intervention with the FIFA red card ruling. What sort of response is it getting over there?
1: It has been pretty much universally panned, this decision. So it was huge. It came out yesterday. Folarin Balogun is one of the superstars of the American team. He was shown a red card in their last game against Bosnia and Herzegovina. That triggers an automatic one-game suspension. FIFA said repeatedly there's no appeals process. This is what it is. They came out and said their independent disciplinary committee reviewed it on their own accord and decided that be suspended. So essentially he is free to play tonight, local time. That ban is not completely wiped out. If he has any other infringements, it will be enforced. But the main news is he can play. Donald Trump, the US president, has since confirmed he called the FIFA president, Gianni Infantino, to ask him to intervene, to try and do something about it. Infantino has now come out and said, yes, I spoke to Trump, but I had no influence in the decision. It was an independent committee. There is so much backlash, as you could imagine, to how this has all transpired.
0: One of I was interested, I mean, from here, I don't know what it's like over there, that there was some response from some of the other countries, but I thought it would have been a larger response, Amanda.
1: Well, I think it's been pretty emphatic from some of these countries. We've had the Norwegian coach who called it a, quote, bad decision. There were five bads in there. I counted them just to get them all correct. The England manager, Thomas Tuchel, said, where do you draw the line if you just all of a sudden have these decisions being made with no transparency? The Swiss Football Federation has come out and slammed it. The German Football Federation has slammed it. Pretty much everybody from that respect is against it. I think the other conversation people are having is,

0: they feel like maybe it wasn't a justified red card and that FIFA should have a proper appeals process. But the fact is, at the moment, they don't. And they have done this without really explaining to people how it all unfolded. So that's why there's a lot of outrage about it, because it's murky. And there are questions asked from teams who their own players have received red cards or yellow cards and could potentially be suspended during this tournament. They're wondering, well, now could that magically disappear? Because we don't know how this happened.
1: There's been no talk of players saying, well, we're not going to play in response.
0: No, they have to go ahead with it.
1: Okay.
0: So USA and Belgium will go ahead with the game tonight. The Belgians are livid, as you could imagine. I think they're the angriest out of everyone, because they would have had a much better chance of beating the Americans without Balogun. They still very well could, but he is such a crucial player for America. So it is a huge boost for the co-host nation.
1: Well, Belgium have to change the plans that they've had actually going into this game now that he's playing.
0: Exactly. Yes, they will have to, because they only found this out yesterday. So a day out from the game is when they realized, okay, now we actually have to prepare for Balogun to be there. It's not like an injury situation where you think, oh, will he or won't he? And there's a bit of ducks and drakes and maybe, and then you prepare for both scenarios. It was pretty black and white in this instance that Balogun was not going to be playing. So it was fair for Belgium to assume that would be the case and to prepare for that scenario. They're still a very good side, the Belgians. They have a lot of talent across the board themselves. They can definitely beat America with the talent that they have. So if the Americans do go on and win, I think there'll be a little bit of an asterisk next to the victory. And that's maybe disappointing for Balogun himself and for the American team, because they've largely been well received.
1: True.
0: People have been enjoying watching them play. And now he's become this central figure for controversy at the World Cup through no fault of his own.
1: Let's take a look at some of the games that are being played then. Firstly, Portugal and Spain.
0: That game is just underway in the early stages in Dallas. And these are two of football's biggest heavyweights, both ranked in the top five coming into this tournament. And so, what a showdown to have at this stage to go through to the final eight. I would say Spain probably with a bit of the edge here. Portugal, I feel like, have not been at their absolute best this tournament. They keep persisting with starting Cristiano Ronaldo. He had one really, really good game this tournament so far against Uzbekistan. Outside of that, I don't think he's been particularly influential. At 41 years old, he looks like the type of player that would be better suited to coming off the bench late in the last 20 minutes and making an impact then. But they're sticking with him, whereas the Spanish have threats all over the park. They've been pretty much strolling throughout this tournament, except for a scoreless draw with Cabo Verde. But we know how good Cabo Verde was throughout. So this one is a really exciting matchup. And then tonight we have the really big one, the USA versus Belgium, over in Seattle, which all of America will be watching with keen interest.
1: I think a lot of people will be watching it with keen interest for all sorts of different reasons, Amanda.
0: For sure. I mean, America's trying to go the deepest possible out of all the co-hosts. We've seen that Canada and Mexico have now been knocked out. This is not a footballing nation. They have many, many other sports which are above the pecking order. And I think people have been really fascinated to see how the country embraces this World Cup. And for me, having been here for several weeks now, I can say that the locals have really got them behind it. It really has captured their imagination. They are starting to get on board with the footballing culture. And I think other people from around the world have seen the US more broadly in a more positive light because of this tournament, and to see how the World Cup has managed to bring people together. But watching the Americans do well, I think a lot of people have enjoyed that. As I said before, I think maybe that is soured a little bit because of what has happened, because of this perceived favoritism to the one of the co-host nations, the biggest superpower here. So a lot to play out on and off the pitch.
1: Great to talk to you, Amanda. Thank you.
0: Thanks, Trevor.
1: Amanda Shalala, ABC Sports reporter in New York City. You're listening to Overnights on ABC Radio. We'll find out about some stories coming up shortly with Sally Bryant. Hugh joins us to talk about meat trays. Hello, Hugh.
2: G'day, Trevor. How are you going there?
1: Good. Did you ever win?
2: Sorry, what's that?
1: Did you win a meat tray?
2: Oh, look, I did win one about 40 years ago, but I'm just ringing to let you know that was in the Riverina at Leeton. But
1: yeah.
2: Just ring

0: Meaning to let you know that I saw the meat raffle on Friday night at a place called Cadra, which is just out of Rockhampton.
1: Yeah.
0: And just west of Rockhampton, and it looked superb. It was topped with grass-fed porterhouse steaks, and you never know what's underneath the next layer. Bit less of value, of course, but it's probably still good snags or other strip loin or something. But yeah, it was pretty good. The meat tray. I don't think you'll ever get better odds, will you?
1: That's true too. The meat tray. Hey, you. Thank you. Still out there and doing well. We'll take some more calls in just a little while. If you're interested in that game that's happening between Portugal and Spain, it's nil all as they head into the hydration break. Or is that an advertising break? A little bit sceptical.
2: Young people are the lifeblood of a thriving community.
3: The ABC is looking for trailblazers, 18 to 28, with a drive for making change in their regional communities.
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3: abc.net.au/trailblazers.
1: Sally Bryant joins us, ABC Riverina Breakfast presenter, to take a look at some of the stories we'll hear about today. Hello, Sally.
5: Trevor Chappell, you Jeremy Blighter, you won a meat tray.
1: Hey. Not jammy.
5: Look at you go.
1: I didn't even buy the tickets. Kath bought the tickets, and we were the last people to buy tickets.
5: Fantastic. Well done. I've got a local that I go to quite regularly, and the guys called the Fishos run the raffles there.
1: Yeah.
5: And, yeah, I reckon it's rigged. And I've told them, I reckon, yeah, it's a crooked game, you blokes. And they smile at me.
1: I laugh because I said we almost had a guard of honour as we walked out with the meat tray because people were so impressed.
5: Oh, it's fantastic. Well done.
1: Do you know when locals, now, are, I think locals, when they see people like us in there who are sort of blow-ins, I'm sure they look at you and go, that's just not right.
5: Exactly. I think of the investment I've made over the years, and he just comes in and undercuts it. Yeah, that's wrong.
1: That's wrong
5: on every level.
1: Story, Sally, what have you got for us today?
5: Well, starting off with a rather sad story today. I know that it's not only here in the Riverina, but homelessness is a huge issue, Trevor, and today is a crunch time for some people who have been living rough at a local camping reserve here. And there's been a lot of discussion about what can and what can't happen. And today, as I understand it, is the day that the police turn up and they evict them and they make them leave. And I think it's going to be very fraught. I think it's going to be a horrible day for the people who have to do it. And I think it's going to be a horrible day for the people who are living there. This has been, there have been long discussions about what can happen with housing, with public housing, with emergency housing. And as is always the case when something like this is happening, there are very many versions of what the truth is. I know that there are a lot of people who are living down there, and some of them I've sort of got to know. I'll be sitting having a coffee at my local cafe and they'll go past. You know, there are people there, they've got dogs. Some of them have quite big dogs, and that means that they find it hard to find rental accommodation. All sorts of reasons why people are living rough, but, gee, it's tough.
1: So it's one thing to say, well, we need to move people on and these are the reasons, but the real issue is move them on to where?
5: Well, this is the thing, and Housing New South Wales is saying there is sufficient housing stock there when they consider some public housing, when they think of some of the housing that is available, the rental housing, and then they're even putting people into, you know, hotels or motels for short-term accommodation. And then there are, you know, the services like charities and so forth who provide homeless shelters. But those all come with standards of behaviour. So, you know, people have to demonstrate that they're clean, that they're not taking drugs, and all sorts of other things. Some people have an issue with being in shared accommodation or shared housing because of trauma they've experienced. It's, you know, everyone's story is slightly different, and it's just fraught. And this all, you possibly remember, this all came to a head about 6 weeks ago when a woman gave birth to a baby at a rough sleeping joint down on the river here, and the baby died.
1: What sort of responses like council had, because you talked about the difficulty for the people that have to do this.

0: That's a really hard thing to do, especially as they may know people that are there as well.
1: Absolutely. This is the thing. And council, I think in some ways, local government is the ham in the sandwich because they have a responsibility. I would think that legally, if they leave people living there illegally, that if something goes wrong there, the council would probably be liable, the law being what it is. Then the state government, there is a responsibility there from them. The Minister for Housing has been here in Wagga and has said, you know, said there was going to be more housing. And then the official line is there is sufficient housing. And then there are other people who are questioning that. And it's difficult. You know, it's as soon as you start getting into any of this stuff where public need coincides with what government is providing, you really need to be right across the story, which, of course, I'm not. But yeah, it's tricky. I just feel so sorry for those people today who what little private possessions they have are with them down there at Wilkes Park. And it's going to be messy today.
0: In 30 seconds before the news comes upon us, Sally, which is very important, what are you going to be talking about today on your breakfast program?
1: We are going to be talking about NAIDOC. It's been 50 years since the NAIDOC committees were first established. Life has changed since then. I mean, this was back when Aboriginal people weren't even allowed to vote. They are celebrating 50 years this year, and we're hearing wonderful stories of NAIDOC celebrations. Now, of course, we've come a long way. We've still had a long way to go. So that, and we're also continuing to dance around in the mud puddles because we've had some rain and we're as happy as clams.
0: Listen to Sally Bryant, who will be dancing. It's news time.
2: When you need to know, any sightings of sick or dead birds should be reported to the Emergency Animal Disease Hotline.
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4: The government's proposed ad ban bill has been referred to a Senate inquiry for further debate.
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6: Rhiannon Solomon Marin with ABC News. Senior staff at two of the largest social media video platforms will front the Royal Commission on Anti-Semitism and Social Cohesion today. Gavin Coote reports.
7: YouTube, which is the second most visited website in the world behind Google, will be in the spotlight today at the inquiry. Rachel Lord, its Senior Manager of Government Affairs and Public Policy for Australia and New Zealand, is set to give evidence. Two representatives from the popular short-form video platform TikTok will also appear as witnesses. The Commission has heard evidence of anti-Semitic content targeting Jewish Australians on both YouTube and TikTok. The inquiry yesterday probed Meta, which owns Facebook and Instagram, and the Australian live streaming platform Kick.
6: A man will appear in a Sydney court today, charged over his alleged connection to four kidnappings. Police say the 26-year-old was involved in criminal activity between June last year and April 2026, including conspiracy to kidnap people to hold them for ransom. He was arrested yesterday at Randwick in the eastern suburbs and was later charged with 11 offences. The state government has conceded it still has a lot more to do to fix failings in the child protection system. It follows the revelation that authorities received multiple child safety reports before a four-year-old boy was allegedly murdered by his mother on the Central Coast. The most recent report was 18 months ago. Families and Communities Minister Kate Washington has ordered an independent review into the decisions taken by authorities in dealing with the family. She's faced questions about the state of the child protection system in general, which she says was spiralling out of control under the previous government.
8: We are trying to turn it around. It has taken time to get where we are already, and it will take more time to ensure that we have the system in place that children and families of this state deserve.
6: Hamas says its government in Gaza has been dissolved and it's ready to hand over control of the strip to a committee of US-backed Palestinian technocrats. Middle East correspondent Matthew Doran has more.
9: Hamas officials made the announcement saying key members of the government had resigned and it would welcome the National Committee for the Administration of Gaza, currently operating out of Cairo, to take over. It's a step in the stalled peace process first set out when the ceasefire in Gaza between Israel and Hamas was announced in October last year. But it's taken many months to get to this point as peace talks remain stalled. Israel has reportedly rejected the move, saying Hamas still retains control.

0: while the Trump administration's Board of Peace, which appointed the management committee, says Hamas's announcement will only be significant if it's a genuine transfer of power. Matthew Doran, ABC News, Jerusalem.
1: The US president has confirmed he asked the FIFA president to review a red card issued to US player Falarin Balogun during the World Cup co-host's most recent game. Donald Trump has defended the intervention as a bid to correct what he's called a horrible officiating decision. The unprecedented move and resulting suspension of the ban has thrust FIFA's disciplinary process into the spotlight and prompted an angry response from Belgium, the US's next opponents. Mr. Trump says he believes the right outcome has been reached.
2: All I did, I asked for a review because I didn't think it was a foul. And, you know, again, I'm good at this stuff. I didn't think it was a foul. I thought it was two great athletes that crashed into each other and got entangled. That was not a guy punching somebody in the face.
1: In sport, history is on the side of New South Wales heading into tomorrow's State of Origin decider against Queensland, despite many critics writing off the Blues. Mackenzie Colohan reports.
3: New South Wales will run onto Lang Park as underdogs in Game 3, despite having won the last two Origin games played at the venue. The Blues were comprehensively outplayed in Game 2 and are staring down the barrel of a fourth series defeat in 5 years. Mark Nwangani Tuase debuted on the wing in Melbourne and is expecting a hostile reception in Brisbane.
4: They're very intense and vocal sometimes, especially on that wing. I can hear a bit. I'm sure it's going to be 10 times worse. It's going to be a long 80 minutes.
3: Ethan Strange has been cleared to play off the bench after recovering from an ankle injury.
1: To the weather, scattered showers along the coast and adjacent ranges tending widespread along central and northern parts of the coast, mostly dry and sunny elsewhere. In Sydney, partly cloudy today with a chance of showers as a warning for large and powerful surf, heading for a top of 18 in the city, 17 in the west. 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
9: Good morning. It is 25 to 6, 25 to 4 in Western Australia and 5 minutes after 5 in South Australia and in the Northern Territory, where I'm sure there are many a meat raffle being held, or a chook raffle. I wonder if they have chook raffles as well as meat raffles, and if just one person, if someone can contact us and say that if you happen to be a vegetarian, that they do have a vegetarian equivalent of the meat raffle. Or the meat tray, 1-300-800-222. Moya Pub has meat raffle for the CFA. Also, local juniors football club do one during the game. Very good. Yes, Henson Park Hotel in Marrickville has a vegetarian platter. And you used to hear a groan from the person that won it, but not anymore, says Dennis in Marrickville. So they do have one at the Marrickville Hotel. They have the vegetarian platter, and people are pleased about it now. Let's find out what's happening in the weather. Rod Dixon joins us, our duty forecaster for today. Hello, Rod.
10: Good morning, Trevor.
9: You see, you'd be a meat raffle sort of a guy, wouldn't you?
10: Oh, well, I'd enter one, but I've never won one, unfortunately. Oh. Yeah. And, you know, as long as it's stored appropriately, you know, hasn't been sitting out in the warm sun for too long. Don't want to win that one.
9: No, you don't want to win that one at all. Have you won anything?
10: I won a Christmas hamper once when I was a kid.
9: Nice.
10: Yeah, but it didn't have any of the food that kids like to eat in it, you know.
9: What was in it?
10: Oh, you know, like fancy biscuits and stuff like that. Yeah.
9: Flash crackers.
10: Yeah. Yeah, and expensive, like, shortbread stuff. But, yeah.
9: No, there were no mixed lollies or anything in there.
10: No, no chips.
9: No chips,
10: lollies.
9: Nothing good. Tell us what's happening weather-wise.
10: Yeah, look, another showery day for the East Coast. We'll start off in New South Wales, where the bulk of that shower activity has been over the last 24 hours. That's going to continue today with pretty much a very strong high-pressure system just sitting over Tassie, which is pumping in southeasterly winds and the moisture to the east coast. So ongoing shower activity across New South Wales from the coast to the ranges with a very high chance north of around Batemans Bay up all the way up to Byron. So showers expected through most coastal parts of New South Wales, but further inland it should be a dry and mostly sunny day, particularly west of the ranges after some early morning fog and frost patches. Maximum temperatures across the state ranging from around 17 to 18 degrees through coastal parts in the north, just reaching around 15 degrees expected in Canberra, and a fine sunny day there. 18 degrees and showers expected in Sydney and up to around 5 millimetres there. Further north through Queensland, shower activity still expected through coastal parts of Queensland as well, mainly about the Gold Coast and Sunshine Coast in the southeast. Just a slight chance of a shower for Brisbane today and a maximum of 22. Further northwards, though, that shower activity becoming a little bit more widespread about the Central Coast and North Tropical Coast and around the Whitsunday area. Maximum temperatures elsewhere in the state ranging from around 25 in Cairns, 27 in Townsville, and further west up to 28 degrees in Mount Isa. Further westwards, though, fine and sunny across the Northern Territory. There is an upper-level trough, though, producing a fair bit of cloud through northern parts of WA and extending into just southwestern parts of the Territory and western parts of South Australia. So some shower activity associated with that through the far west of the Northern Territory today, but remaining dry and sunny elsewhere. Looking at around 32 degrees and sunny in Darwin. Over in WA, there's been fairly widespread fog through the southwest land division this morning, though fairly clear in the Perth area, just some fog about the hills this morning. A maximum temperature there of 21 degrees, and it should be sunny after the fog clears. But further inland, we'll see that shower activity through and possible isolated thunderstorm activity through the north and south interior during the day today. Into South Australia, though, some shower and thunderstorm activity expected across the far northwest pastoral with that upper-level trough. And some shower activity also developing across the northeast pastoral down to the west coast as well during the afternoon, this afternoon, but remaining dry in Adelaide with a maximum temperature there of 17 degrees. Then over into the southeast across Victoria and Tasmania, it's been another pretty cold start with minimum temperatures once again dipping into negative territory this morning. So early fog and frost expected across Victoria and Tasmania. We do have some warnings out across Tasmania for icy roads this morning. And it should be a fine and mostly sunny day to follow after that. Maximum temperatures on the cool side, though, around about 12 to 14 degrees across Victoria and around about 12 or 13 degrees across Tasmania. Expecting 13 degrees in Melbourne after early fog or low cloud, and 13 degrees also in Hobart as well. So a pretty chilly day for the southeast.
9: Good stuff. Thank you very much, Rod.
10: Thanks, Trevor.
9: Rod Dixon, our duty forecaster at the Weather Bureau. The Excelsior Hotel in Bowden, Adelaide, still has a meat raffle and live music on a Friday. Hi, Trevor. They still raffle a huge meat tray every Tuesday at my local Emerald Lakes Golf Course restaurant. It's a fundraiser for charities supported by golfers. So let's find out from people who may enjoy a meat tray and a raffle of aforesaid item. Hello, Wayne.
6: G'day, mate. How are you?
9: Are you a winner?
6: I have been, yes.
9: How long?
6: How long ago?
9: Yeah.
6: Well, I remember 40 years ago when my son was born.
9: That's been a while, Wayne.
6: Yeah, I probably have won since then, but my son was born, I ended up down the local, and we had a meat raffle, and I won it. And that time it was about a half a sheep.
9: Oh.
6: Yeah. It was a nice meat
9: tray.
6: That's
9: a cracker of a meat tray.
6: Yeah. I remembered it 3 days later in the car.
9: Oh, no.
6: Fortunately, it was winter time, so it wasn't too bad.
9: It's just devastating. Thank goodness.
6: The dog had a nice meal out of it anyway. I did manage to save some out of that. So,
9: nice. Yeah. You're due for one. Are you still buying tickets?
6: Oh, yes. Yeah, every Friday night at the Commercial Hotel at Strath Albion.
9: Isn't it good that those little traditions survive?
6: Oh, yeah. And there's a rivalry for it too. If you've won it, you have to sneak out.
9: Otherwise, you're up for a barbecue for the bar.
6: Yeah, that's right. That's correct.
9: Good on you. Thanks, mate. Hi, Trev. Our local club has veggie boxes as well as meat trays. They also have $30 vouchers to buy next week's tickets if you win. If I win, I pick out an older person to give it to. It's my little way to honour our mum and dad, who were generous people. What a lovely thing to do. See, I should have thought of that. Hello, Kelvin.
11: Hello.
9: Oh, do you run the raffle?
11: Yeah, we run the Tongala Hotel, and there's $60 meat vouchers every Friday night.
9: Six?
11: Yeah, six, and if there's any other money left over, it goes into slabs of beer.
9: Hey, just so do you have a voucher, or do you actually have the meat tray there?
11: I used to have the meat tray, but we found out it was better with the voucher because they can go into the local butchers and pick what they like, $60 worth.
9: That's a pretty good deal. But it's nice to walk out with the meat tray because then, as I said, you have a guard of honour and people pat you on the back and everyone thinks you're wonderful.
11: Well, that was all right, but some people, they don't have to be there to win it, so some people, I'd have to freeze it for them.
9: I wonder if there's that essential thing that to win, then you need to be there. You're very kind, Kelvin.
11: Oh, well, that's just the way it works amongst the community.
9: Yeah, you're looking after the punters nicely. Kelvin, thank you. So the Tongala Pub, six meat raffles every Friday. But I do like having the actual item. I mean, for those of you who are vegetarians, you probably think, I couldn't think of anything worse than walking out of the hotel at the end of the day with a dirty, great, big, giant slab of meat. Hello, Rhett.
12: Hello, Trevor. Congratulations on your win.
9: Oh, thank you. How exciting. We were really excited.
12: Last week, I was actually at a local soccer club, and I bought tickets, not because I wanted to win it, but just to support the cause, and I was 5 off winning.
9: So who were the people that were next to you? Were they at your table or at a table next to you?
12: No, they were at the next table, but there were actually 4 or 5 prizes. So each time the table next to us won 2. I just really bought it to support the cause because I would not want a meat tray.
9: I was going to say, we're going to ask you whether or not on the inside you were very jealous, but obviously you weren't.
12: No, I wasn't, but I would have given it to the rest of the people at our table if I'd won. Hmm. But, I think they have the raffle every Wednesday. And so there was also a prize of a chook. I saw someone come back with a chook and a voucher, and I'm not quite sure what the other prize was.
9: Hopefully it might have been a vegetable tray.
12: No, it wasn't. There wasn't any vegetable trays.
9: Maybe you should have a little word and say, why don't you put on a vegetable tray?
12: Yeah, but I don't normally go to this club. It was just for someone's birthday that I went, and I was just supporting the cause to buy the tickets. Yeah, but yeah, so 5 numbers off.
9: Well, it would have been, so you didn't give them a filthy look, the table next to you?
12: No, I didn't. I was just grateful I wasn't coming back with a big meat tray or a chook.
9: Thanks, Rhett. Although the chook one's a little bit weird to carry around, just the chook. What do you want there? We want a chook. Fair enough to you. Hello, Peter.
13: Yes, good morning. Country bowling clubs in WA usually always have one, and like some of the previous callers, it's a catch that the guys would often leave them in their car when they got home.
9: Honestly, you couldn't think of it. Well, I could think of a lot of things that are worse, but imagine after 3 days.
13: Well, not quite 3 days. It's always the next morning, usually, that they discover it or something like that. But it's sort of, and as you say, then if it's free, well, dog can share some of it.
9: See, Peter, I wonder whether or not that's too much celebration of winning the meat tray and then forgetting that it's there.
13: Well, it's just the routine. That's sort of just a sidebar story. And other times, if they get it to the car, that's a good start, because other times it's been left on the bar.
9: It's true.
13: Can I just mention one other thing? Yeah. I think we should be grateful that Mike didn't rub in that the $10,000 was US dollars.
9: Yeah, no, that would have just made it that little bit worse. For listeners who have just joined us, Mike Girardi, who I spoke to about finance while I was bragging about my win of the meat tray at the pub, he won $10,000 at a school raffle.
13: I thought, come on, give him a break.
9: Yeah, you know how you get one-upped, Peter?
13: Yeah.
9: I can always guarantee that Mike will one-up me and won some particular way. But it's all right, though.
13: Yeah, across the board, it doesn't matter what the subject is.
9: So true. Good to talk to you, Peter. Thank you. And Penny joins us from Murray Bridge. Hello, Penny.
14: Hello there. We used to live in Queensland. My husband was a builder. And everywhere you went, mainly RSL clubs, although the sports powerboat club at Caloundra too, but Maroochydore, Bribey Island, we lived at Glasshouse Mountains, and he was a builder. So every Friday night, he'd hawk me off to one of these RSL clubs.
9: Yeah.
14: Now, at Caloundra, they had 60 meat trays.
9: 60?
14: 60. And they were, you'd get, say, a roll of pork and then all sausages, pork sausages down the side.
9: Yeah.
14: They'd have a thing of eggs down the middle, perhaps on another one, and sausages or chops down. They were brilliant.
9: 60, but if, with 60 of them, you'd have to have a fair chance of winning one, wouldn't you?
14: Well, every night he used to go into the TAB and I'd have $10 on the pokies. Then we'd meet up and I'd go down and order lunch and he'd buy $20 worth of raffle tickets, so a dollar each, 10 for me and 10 for him. And, I mean, in those days that was a lot of money, you know. So this particular night, we won four. And every time I'd have to get up to go and pick out something, you'd hear the people, oh, they've won another one. They've won another one. So it came to the end of the raffles, and if you didn't, pick up your raffle or sing out me, and a lot of blokes would call in to have a drink after work and they'd buy a raffle ticket, then they'd go home for tea, you see. Anyway, there was one left over, so they gave him another quarter of an hour, then they said, right, we'll re-raffle it now, and darn me if I didn't win the last one. And I hung my head and walked to the table. We won five. Honestly, I never bought meat.
9: Because you'd be right for a month.
14: Two a week or three a week. And it was just, you know, you'd go out and pick whatever you wanted. But they also had, you know, the banana boxes. Well, they'd pile them up with like a pineapple and bananas and all sorts of fruit. And it'd be a big high box. So, you know, a lot of people. So I got the last one. Was a meat tray, but through the, you know, four, I got a big fruit box too. So we got four meat trays and one box.
9: So you got four meat trays, a box full of fruit.
14: Like, oh, they've won another one. And I hung my head in shame going out to pick up. There's nobody we knew to that we could say, well, look, you can have this one or you can have.
9: I just love the fact that everyone would have been giving you dirty looks.
14: They were, and you could hear them talking. It was unbelievable. But every RSL, Maroochydore, Bribey Island, where else, Caboolture, we used to go, was mainly at RSL clubs. But at a powerboat club, we won a couple. And then after so many meat trays, they'd have fishing rods and reels and all that because it was a powerboat club.
9: Penny, I've got to go, but you've made me feel very insignificant in my one meat tray victory. By comparison. Thank you, Penny. It's been a pleasure talking to you this morning. Hi, Trevor. The Leopold Hotel in Ararat raffles a meat tray and a veggie box every Friday evening with money raised going to feature communities. Drop in when you're passing by and have a weekend. I wouldn't be surprised, Bree. I'll have plenty of time next month. Hello, Cecilia.
15: Hello, Trevor. I'm also from Ararat. But when we got married 40 years ago, we went back to England so I could meet my husband's family. And it was over Christmas, and we went to the New Year function on the Isle of Wight. Our table was huge.

0: And I won it. So I went out with my Australian flag flying, and people came up to me and said, "Oh, what will you do? Will it work in Australia?" I said, "Oh, I'll just turn it upside down," because they mentioned the Southern Hemisphere, Northern Hemisphere. I said, "Oh, I'll just turn it upside down and Chris can pedal harder." And you've no idea how many people believe me.
1: Oh, you should have said, "We'll just have to," and it'll turn around clockwise instead of anti-clockwise, whatever it is.
0: Well, upside down was
1: Yeah.
0: my version of it. Yeah, but yeah, I
1: So
0: didn't.
1: did people like look at you a bit cranky because you were one of the people that sort of like the blow-in that won the telly?
0: I don't know, because they kept coming up asking me questions about Australia and what this television would do in Australia. I think some people might have, but
1: What if they thought that you could only watch English television shows on it?
0: probably. But you know, when I told them that what sort of electricity, I said, "Oh, Chris will just have to pedal harder."
1: Yeah, that's the way we do it in Australia. We don't muck around.
0: You
1: Did
0: don't
1: you bring it back?
0: watch it. No, I didn't. My sister, I sold it to my sister-in-law. My husband's an aunt of 10, you see. I didn't mean to sell it to her. She would have been welcome to it, but she
1: Yeah.
0: insisted I take 50 quid for it or something. And yeah, she had it for her kitchen.
1: Would you have rather run a meat tray?
0: I don't think they have them over there, but if they do, yeah, that probably would have been good.
1: Would have been
0: But
1: all
0: they
1: right.
0: were, oh, they, yeah, but it was just so funny. What would Australians do? Will this work in Australia?
1: Yeah, no,
0: Well,
1: we
0: yeah,
1: don't
0: it's
1: have.
0: exactly the same brand as we use over there, but I didn't go along with that, you know.
1: We don't have electricity. Cecilia, thank you. I won 22 slabs of beer at the pub, but don't drink, says Joe. Good on you, Joe. I guess there would have been a lot of very happy people sitting around you on that. I went to a quiz night once, only five people on our team. We cleaned up and won. We won 10, 10 gift baskets to share, wine, spirits, food, glasses, and lots of other goodies. We were hated when we left, says Quentin. Well, I sort of understand why. That's another whole conversation, is that the return of the quiz night. And I wonder if that's starting to happen as well. Maybe that's a conversation for another day.

0: Hugh Lewis in the news. Tip to be square. You're listening to Overnights on ABC Radio. Just for a little bit longer, Portugal and Spain, if you're interested in that game. Nil all at halftime. Thank you for your company and joining us on Overnights. 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
2: 500 police scanned 3,700 people to see if they were carrying weapons during Operation Foil.
1: When experts speak,
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5: Rhiannon Solomon Marin with ABC News. The Prime Minister is flying to Solomon Islands as he pushes on with his brief Pacific tour. Here's Foreign Affairs reporter Stephen Jedgetts.
6: Anthony Albanese will pay a lightning-quick visit to Solomon Islands to meet its Prime Minister, Matthew Wale, and give a speech at the Pacific Nation's Independence Day celebrations. The two leaders will discuss their push to negotiate and sign a new treaty by the end of this year, as well as yesterday's announcement of a Fiji-Australia military alliance, which could be opened up to other Pacific nations. They will also likely field questions on China's ballistic missile test yesterday in the Pacific.
5: Social media giants will continue to face questions when the Royal Commission on Anti-Semitism and Social Cohesion resumes hearings this morning. The inquiry will today hear from senior representatives of YouTube and TikTok after yesterday hearing evidence from Meta. Talor Cohen Montemayor from not-for-profit Cyberwell told the commission yesterday there's been an alarming rise in the use of code words to mask Jewish hate online.
7: I think our biggest issue is in the comments section, which is a specific part of the product, and also the way that coded anti-Semitism or emergent anti-Semitism is performing very well in the engagement algorithm, meaning it's being served to wide audiences.
5: A man pulled over for allegedly speeding outside Canberra has been charged with supplying drugs and dealing with the proceeds of crime. Police say the 24-year-old was caught travelling at 165 kilometres an hour on the Federal Highway near Lake George on Friday night. It's alleged he'd been using drugs, and police say a subsequent search of the vehicle found cocaine, MDMA and $24,000 in cash. He appeared in court on Saturday and was remanded in custody to reappear later this month. A judicial inquiry into the convictions of six Croatian men over a Sydney terrorist plot in the 70s has found three of them may be innocent. Jean Kennedy has more.
8: The Croatian six were jailed in 1981 after being found guilty of conspiracy to blow up several Sydney buildings and the city's water pipe system. But a Four Corners story in 1991 aired allegations that police planted some of the evidence and a key informant had connections to the Yugoslav secret police. An almost 600-page report handed down yesterday found the initial investigation was riddled with irregularities and police misconduct. It found there are doubts over the guilt of three men, brothers Joseph and Ilya Kogatovic and Mile Nekic.
5: A new study reveals about 1 in 25 Australian teenagers has experienced or knows someone who's experienced AI-assisted online sexual abuse. The nationally representative survey from the University of Adelaide also shows young victims are more likely to disclose the abuse to AI than to police or other authorities. Lead researcher Tim Cubbett says the findings show a major shift in both the abuse itself and how young people respond.
9: There's been a seismic shift in our understanding of the vulnerability and victimisation of young people online. AI has well and truly arrived in the space.
5: Five new permanent bus routes have been launched across Western Sydney this week, which the state government says will benefit areas that have been underserviced by public transport. The new services from Liverpool, Campbelltown, Penrith and Mount Druitt will connect with train stations, shops, hospitals and the new Western Sydney Airport. They'll run every 30 minutes from 5 a.m. until 10 p.m. There'll also be more than 30 new bus shelters along the new routes, with some local councils sharing the cost. In sport, it's scoreless at half-time in this morning's opening match of the Men's World Cup between Spain and Portugal. Both sides have had opportunities to score in the round of 16 clash in Dallas. Later today, host nation the United States will take on Belgium in Seattle. And in tennis, Aussie Alex de Minaur has lost in straight sets to Italian Flavio Cavoli in the fourth round at Wimbledon. The fifth seed gave up 18 break points in the 7-5, 7-6, 6-3 loss to the ninth seed. To the weather, scattered showers along the coast and adjacent ranges, tending widespread along the central and northern parts of the coast, mostly dry and sunny elsewhere. In Sydney, partly cloudy today with the chance of showers. There's warning for large and powerful surf, heading for a top of 18 in the city. 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
1: Good morning. Welcome to AM. I'm Melissa Clark in Canberra, coming to you from Ngunnawal country and acknowledging other custodians. US President Donald Trump has defended his call with FIFA chief Gianni Infantino to review a red card foul against USA striker Folarin Balogun. The unprecedented move by a host nation's president in a World Cup has prompted questions about FIFA's integrity and an angry response from Belgium, which plays the US for a place in the quarterfinals. America's editor John Lyons is in Washington. John, what was the nature of Donald Trump's intervention into the FIFA World Cup?
10: Well, Melissa, the president rang Gianni Infantino, the head of FIFA, who he often speaks about as a good friend. In fact, that's the head of FIFA who not that long ago awarded Donald Trump the FIFA Peace Prize, the first ever FIFA Peace Prize at a time when President Trump was saying that he hadn't received the Nobel Peace Prize. So there is a connection there between the two of them. President Trump rang him and complained, asked for a review of the decision that was to give a red card to Folarin Balogun, who is America's main striker, probably their best player. And so President Trump said he believed that it had been an unfair red card, so he intervened by making the phone call. He says, of course, that his phone call had nothing to do with the overturning. It was done by an independent committee of FIFA. Let's have a listen to what President Trump said.
11: All I did, I asked for a review because I didn't think it was a foul. And, you know, again, I'm good at this stuff. I didn't think it was a foul. I thought it was two great athletes that crashed into each other and got entangled. That was not a guy punching somebody in the face or anything that, you know, would be different. And I think it's a terrible, if they wouldn't allow, you know, a top player, maybe the best, maybe among the best players on the team to play, I think it would have had a big stain.
1: And so, John, what's been the reaction to this?
10: Well, there has been a backlash here in the United States and elsewhere too. Belgium, obviously, who faces the United States, is extremely angry about this. But so is Europe's governing football body, UEFA, who says they believe that the overturning of this red card crosses a red line and puts at threat, in danger, the integrity of the game. And basically that it should be independent. Now, President Trump, as he said, we just heard then saying that I'm good at these things, I understand this. He's playing the role extraordinarily of referee-in-chief rather than just commander-in-chief. Crosses a red line and puts at threat, in danger, the integrity of the game. And basically that it should be independent. Now, President Trump, as he said, we just heard then saying that I'm good at these things, I understand this. He's playing the role extraordinarily of referee-in-chief rather than just commander-in-chief. It's very Donald Trump to do this. The key question, though, in a way, is FIFA. Should FIFA had simply said, we have processes for this, Mr. President, and we do not change our processes according to a phone call from anybody?
1: John Lyons in Washington there. NATO chief Mark

0: Gruta says China's ballistic missile test in the Pacific yesterday proves close cooperation between NATO and countries in the Pacific is crucial because conflicts are increasingly interconnected. He made the comments ahead of the annual NATO summit, which gets underway in Turkey later today. Arms deals worth tens of billions of dollars and more support for war-torn Ukraine are expected to be the big announcements. Europe Bureau Chief Mazoe Ford reports from Ankara.
1: For Ukrainians, an end to Russia's full-scale invasion feels very far away. But US President Donald Trump is again talking up a deal.
2: I think we're getting much closer than people realize, and President Putin wants it to end. I will tell you that very strongly, a good call. And President Zelensky actually wants it to end now. And we're going to be going to NATO and we're going to be talking about it.
1: President Trump will soon be on his way to the NATO summit in the Turkish capital Ankara, where Ukraine will be high on the agenda. The alliance is expected to make a major announcement about more funding for Kyiv and to sign multi-billion dollar arms deals. But some European leaders are worried the work could be drowned out by President Trump's anger when he comes face to face with them for the first time since the war in Iran. Many opposed it and wouldn't let the US use their military bases. Maria Matasiut is from the European Policy Centre and is a former NATO official.
3: When it comes to the war in Iran, absolutely it's created a lot of bad blood between the US and Europe, and Europeans have been trying behind the scenes to soothe Trump as much as possible, but there is of course a risk that tensions might flare up. Then I do expect that looking forward, there will be some kind of naming and shaming.
1: President Trump will also insist on seeing the progress of the goal he pushed members to set at the summit last year, to raise defence spending to 5% of GDP by 2035.
3: They have certainly stepped up. However, they haven't stepped up to the extent that I think would be needed in view of the threats that we are facing.
1: The Trump administration has long criticised NATO for being too reliant on the US and has previously threatened to pull out if that didn't change. Retired Lieutenant General of the US Army in Europe, Ben Hodges.
4: Yes, of course, the United States is an important part of the alliance, but the fact is, even if he was to storm out, and I don't think this is going to happen, by the way, but if he was to be very disruptive, everyone else still needs to stick together because of the importance of collective security. Anything that undermines the cohesion of NATO, that's a gift to the Kremlin.
1: Sticking together also means involving NATO's partner nations in the Indo-Pacific, including Australia. NATO Chief Mark Rutte says China's ballistic missile test in the Pacific yesterday is a case in point.
5: We cannot be naive about China. You know this. And this is why we have this close cooperation, because the theaters are getting more and more intertwined, connected. What happens in the Pacific is relevant to what is happening in the transatlantic.
1: A wide-ranging agenda in increasingly uncertain times. This is Mazoe Ford in Ankara, reporting for AM.
0: Back home, every year, hundreds of First Nations people from across the country reach out to the South Australian Museum, hoping to find a missing piece of their family history. The museum houses the world's largest collection of Australian Aboriginal cultural material and has a dedicated family history unit that trawls through the collection to find answers. And a warning, this story from Rachel Merritt includes the name of an Indigenous person who has died.
6: On his wrist, Terry's got the little... It's a little sort of piercing. It's a bone that's actually in the gallery on display.
7: Ali Abdullah Highfold loads an early film of an Aboriginal man practicing weaving. It's one he knows well. He spent almost three decades working at the South Australian Museum in Adelaide, where tracing through Aboriginal family history has become his life's work.
6: People will come in and say, here's my mother's name, here's my father's name, give me my family history. And that's obviously not an easy thing to do.
7: But it's a challenge he's taken on. Using the museum's extensive Aboriginal genealogy collection that dates back to colonisation, he's able to trace generations. He estimates between 300 and 500 people seek his help every year.
6: Yeah, you know, we've had lots of, you know, tears and laughter and, you know, stolen generation members come in. I've showed them photos of their mother before that they've never seen. They were taken and adopted into a white family and just found out on their deathbed that they're Aboriginal and they're coming in on their journey to find their identity and culture. And then we've been able to you know, redirect

0: them for a reunification.
1: Ali Abdullah Highfold explains tens of thousands of items are stored in the museum's archives of Aboriginal cultural material. But crucial to his work is the research of his auntie, Doreen Katinyari. She was a prominent Narangeri elder and historian who started the museum's family history unit in 1988. Now, Ali Abdullah Highfold continues in the role alone.
2: Ali is one of the key information centres. You know, he's a walking archive himself.
1: That's Kaurna elder Tim Aegis, who's on the Aboriginal Advisory Committee to the museum.
2: There are other archival records that the community is currently looking at accessing, but they take anywhere up to 2 years or 3 years, if not longer, to access. You know, sometimes we lose people who are waiting for that knowledge before they go.
1: He says the demand for answers is only growing.
2: It just plays a significant role in the reconnection of our people across the country where it's happening. Absolutely.
1: Now, Ali Abdullah Highfold is working to leave behind his own legacy, digitising records for greater community access.
0: You know, strength is in with our family and in community. And to be able to pass on that knowledge to those young people makes them strong in their presence and identity and strong within culture.
3: That's Ali Abdullah Highfold from the South Australian Museum, ending that report by Rachel Merritt. And that's Early AM for today. Just briefly in finance, keeping an eye on the oil price. Brent crude's trading at $72.14 a barrel. I'm Melissa Clark. It's a quarter past six.
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5: Good morning. You're listening to the Rural Report across New South Wales. It's Tuesday, the 7th of July. I'm Lauren Bohane. Coming up on the show, how's this for winter? A week into July, some areas in the west of the state are yet to see a proper frost. And have you ever felt the need to look or act a certain way in farming? New research says women in some sectors are feeling that pressure. First, though, confirmation that not all water efficiency projects in the Murray-Darling Basin plan will be delivered by the end of the year has sparked fear it will lead to more water buybacks. These projects were put forward by basin state governments in 2017 to deliver environmental benefits equal to 605 gigalitres of water. They include things like weirs and water regulators to control water flows and flood wetlands, along with changes to river operations. 13 projects have been delivered and another 10 are on track, but 14 have now been withdrawn. Chair of the National Farmers Federation Water Committee, Malcolm Holm, told Emily Doak it's not a surprise, but it is creating uncertainty.
6: The states were responsible in delivering them, and the idea was that they'd be environmental projects that would offset the amount of water that was required because the projects would achieve essentially better environmental outcomes with less water.
7: The latest communique shows 14 of those won't be delivered, but a significant number have. Is there any clarity at this stage about just how much water has been delivered through these projects?
6: Look, they're saying around that 355 hasn't been delivered or won't be delivered through these 14 projects. So I guess the calculation from that is roughly around sort of that 240, 250 mark has been delivered. So, yeah, a bit less than half.
7: And was it a surprise, or have we known for a while that these were unlikely to get over the line by the deadline of the end of this year?
6: Look, it's probably been a pretty open secret. There's been a whole lot of projects that were struggling. One good part of it is that a decision's been made about it. However, it does leave our communities vulnerable. And I guess, you know, government incompetence, both at a federal and state level, is probably led to a lot of this as well.
7: You say that it leaves your irrigation communities vulnerable. What's the concern or the fear there in terms of this gap of about 300 to 350 gigalitres?
6: The fear is that the government will keep buying, take the lazy option and just keep buying water. And they will argue that it's too hard to deliver these projects. Just creates more uncertainty. You know, the irrigators and industries and towns are taking

0: well under 30% of the total water pool. 70% of it's for the environment. Surely we need to be able to have a better way of achieving the environmental outcomes rather than just buying water. I mean, buying water is not helping our native fish at all. And the MDBA says that. The MDBA is saying, you know, it's probably time to pull up on the buying the water.
1: And in terms of these 14 projects that have been conceded can't be delivered by the end of the year, that are being withdrawn, how do you see them? Were they bad projects to start with? Should we be withdrawing them, or is this throwing the baby out with the bathwater, and there's potential for them to be revisited in Mark II of the Basin Plan?
0: Look, I don't have a solid understanding of all 14 projects. No doubt to me there's probably some of them which probably still have some merit. But I guess, you know, our members came up with about a 1,000 GL of ideas of water savings there a couple of years ago, which the then minister put through the shredder. So I still see there's lots of potential, but it's about governments working with farmers and landholders and communities about, you know, smarter ways of doing things. And it's about the whole picture, and water flow is just one of about 8 or 10 key health indicators in the river landscape.
2: Chair of the National Farmers Federation Water Committee, Malcolm Holmes, speaking there to Emily Doak. It's 20 past six. Time to take a brief look at the weather now across the state. A strong high pressure system over Tasmania is extending a ridge over New South Wales, bringing generally dry and stable weather. The high will move east during the week, while a weak trough extends from Queensland over the northern inland, and a weak trough develops off the coast from midweek, bringing showery conditions. So what does that look like today? Scattered showers along the coast and adjacent ranges, tending widespread along central and northern parts of the coast, mostly dry and sunny elsewhere. Patchy morning fog and frost on the ranges and southern inland, daytime temperatures generally near average. Strong wind and hazardous surf warnings are in place from the Byron to the Illawarra coasts.
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2: Well, there's been a remarkable turnaround in the season, with May's late rain break giving growers a last-minute chance to plant a crop. In some parts of the central west, soil profiles have gone from completely dry to near full, and now Mother Nature's abnormal conditions have thrown farmers another lifeline. There still hasn't been a frost for most growers in the region, coupled with a particularly mild winter. Trangie agronomist Brett Cumberland says it's given late-sown crops a fighting chance to develop.
4: We've had certainly a different season. We've got a real small area of canola in compared to normal. But certainly since we've had that late break, which sort of broke around mid-May, we've seen a fair bit of crop go in the ground, but predominantly wheat, barley and some chickpeas.
5: ABARES is forecasting that winter crop production will fall by 21% nationally. Are you seeing, you know, a significant reduction locally in what people have put in?
4: Well, I think it's probably turned out that most people have got a fair area in. It's probably not their full area, but it's certainly been 80% plus range, I would have thought.
5: It's been a particularly mild winter so far. We are only a month in, but what have you seen? Have there been any local frosts yet?
4: No, we haven't seen any frosts to date, which is probably quite rare. It certainly allowed the crops to get away quite quickly. The ground temp was still quite warm and once we started planting, so crops have moved quite quickly out of the ground and, yeah, moving quite well. So, yeah, we're happy with the progress of the crops that are in, for sure.
5: Given how late that break was and then people sowing crops, you know, much later than they normally would, what benefit has there been?
4: Oh, I think it's just more the crops. They're just progressing quite well for where they should be for a later plant. So, yeah, everything's tracking quite well. I don't think we're too far off. The crops that were planted in early May look quite good and probably not too far off where they normally would be.
5: And in terms of drought recovery, I suppose, has the lack of frost given, you know, the rain a bit of a chance in the soils to recover from just how dry it's been? Or are you seeing much of a bounce back?
4: Yeah, we've gone from virtually no profile at all to a lot of areas are quite full profile now, so it's been a miraculous change. But we've had somewhere between, depending on where you are, but 140 to probably 180 mils since mid-May, so it's been a great turnaround.
5: What risks are there as well if we're looking at a season when there hasn't been a frost by July? And what are you expecting could happen going forward, you know, in

0: spring and then looking at harvest?
1: Oh, look, I think there's probably no reason there should be later frosts than normal. It might be just one of those years. It's a warmer winter, which is forecast. So, and where the crops are up to, I don't think there's a huge frost risk any more than normal anyway.
0: Is there any benefit to a frost? Is there anything that you would be looking for from a colder season that you might struggle with warmer temperatures?
1: I think in some seasons where there's some early planted crop, some early frosts probably slow the crop down a bit, which is a good thing. But given where we are with a later plan, I think there's no advantage in a frost. We'll just hopefully keep the crops maturing at a good pace and, yeah, it should be all on time.
0: And given how much later some of those crops were sown, would you expect, you know, it to be much hotter or much later when harvest does begin?
1: No, I think if the crops keep going the way they are, I don't think we'll be too far off. We might be a week or two later at the worst for harvest, so no great concern there. The crops are all going quite well. There's some spraying start to happen, some weed spraying, but that's about it really. It's all tracking quite well.
2: Trangie agronomist Brett Cumberland speaking there to Lucy Thackray. It's 24 past six. You're listening to the New South Wales Rural Report. What does a farmer look like? Do they dress and speak and act a certain way? Our image of the typical farmer has certainly come a long way over the decades, but recent research from the University of New England has found women new to sustainable ag can still feel the need to dress and speak like the traditional male farmer in order to be taken seriously. Shaya Sethi is an agricultural consultant and flower farmer near Mawillamba in northern New South Wales, and while she's certainly felt the pressure to fit in, she says agriculture is an industry where the results speak for themselves.
3: There's definitely a pressure in rural Australia. It's a very conservative community. The dress standard is very conservative. The conversation is fairly conservative. So in order to win contracts and consultancies, then if you are less, I'm going to say in inverted commas, weird, then you have more likelihood of picking up those clients and being able to work with them. Yeah, I mean, for where I live in northern New South Wales, so it's a little bit more open-minded up here, and people are more likely to give other people a try, not based on how they look. But in other regions of Australia, which I have worked in as well, in rural Australia, it is very important to be able to fit in. So, yeah, it's something that we definitely consider when you're going out to a job, how you're going to present yourself in order so your client might feel comfortable to listen and, so you can help them, really.
2: You've been in the industry for a little while now. Do you think that is changing at all?
3: Agriculture is a big, slow wheel to turn. These things are not moving that fast. The power brokers and the people that own the industry are really, as I said, in that bracket of like 65 to 75-year-old men, because not only do they own the farming businesses, they also own the land. And so those generational transitions are starting to happen now, as that generation are starting to die and to transition their properties forward to the next generation. So we may start to see shifts as the properties are transitioned now. You know, if you want a different outcome, you need to do things differently. I just think this is where we can help, is by providing different perspectives, because a lot of the advice that's given and, is really based on what is already known in that community, and they're not really looking outside of that to innovation.
2: Do you think that this need to be perceived as blokey and sort of as one of those, you know, to fit in with the traditional male farmers, do you think that is stopping more women from entering the ag industry?
3: I definitely think that has an effect on the younger generations coming through, because it's really daunting to be faced with a whole group of men who may be sniggering behind your back or those type of things. You need to have a fairly thick skin in order to stay focused on that. My approach is always to move the conversation back, and keep it very professional, to be dealing with, actually outcome-based agriculture. A lot of ag as well can just be opinions-based, and not really based on data and on scientific fact and looking at studies and testing. And this is really the perspective I come from. As a professional, we're always trying to guide people and try to help them really to find the solutions within their own situations, and just to offer pointers and advice from things we've seen in the past. So the more open-minded that and more comfortable you can get people to be and to drop into those things and just actually to start talking about the problems rather than and get around these social barriers and gender barriers that exist.
2: Agricultural consultant and flower farmer Shaya Sethi there. It's nearly 29 past six. Time to go to the markets. Here's Hamish Hosegood in Tamworth.
4: 1,750 lambs were yarded in Tamworth this week, 450 more than last week. There was a better quality yarding of lambs with some good runs of lambs on offer. Most buyers were present for a mostly stronger market. Trade weight lambs 20 to 24 kilograms made between $250 and $301 a head. Heavy lambs 24 to 30 kilograms ranged from $272 to $355 a head. Lambs over 30 kilograms made from 318 to 385. 940 sheep were offered, an increase of 170 from the previous. Prime crossbred ewes up to 24 kilograms made to $240. Merino ewes up to 24 kilograms made from $190 to $220. Dorper sheep made to $240. Heavy sheep 24 kilos to 30 made from $240 to $280. The best spend of extra heavy sheep made to $340 a head. It's Hamish Hosegood in Tamworth for MLA.
2: Thanks, Hamish, and thanks for keeping me company on the Rural Report this morning. I'll hand you over to your local news teams now. It's coming up to 6:30.

0: ABC New England Northwest local news. A real estate agent says auction clearance rates in Tamworth remain above 50%, bucking a nationwide trend. Latest figures from Cotality show less than half of all properties that went to auction across Australia over the past week actually sold. Malcolm Campbell says while Tamworth's clearance rate is still sitting about 60%, there's been a drop in interest and active buyers. He says since changes to negative gearing and capital gains tax were announced in this year's federal budget, local inquiry rates have halved.
1: A lot of investors are reassessing where they're going to invest and how they're going to invest for the fact if they can't have the negative gearing going forward, they're actually looking to put their money elsewhere and not into property. So a lot of people are just sitting tight at the moment. There's a fair bit of uncertainty out there. There's still buyers, but there's certainly not as many.
0: Tamworth Regional Council is now calling on the state and federal government to carry the cost of its long-awaited aquatic centre as costs continue to blow out to almost $70 million. Genevieve Blanton-Deschelaine has more.
2: The project was first costed in 2024 at $45 million, with the state government initially kicking in an additional $15 million and $9 million from Canberra. But while council's initial contribution was marked at $21 million, Mayor Russell Webb says ratepayers will be footing a bill of up to $33 million. The cost blowout is being blamed on a number of factors, ranging from construction costs, contractor availability, to the ongoing conflict in the Middle East. The project is estimated to cost $68.3 million in total.
0: The chief vet from Wildlife Recovery Australia is asking people to be alert but not alarmed by the prospect of finding birds with the H5N1 virus. On Saturday, the sixth Australian case of the virus was detected in a giant petrel at Hawk's Nest on the mid-north coast. Dr. Bree Talbot is in charge of monitoring the situation on the state's far north coast. Dr. Talbot says she understands people will be concerned if they find sick or dead birds, but they should remain calm.
3: It's really important that everyone continues to remain vigilant, report any sick or dead poultry, wild birds or wildlife, and if you do see them, please do not touch them. Just avoid, report and record. That's the best thing you can do to keep yourself safe and the community safe.
0: And while bird flu is rare in humans, people can become infected. Charles Sturt University veterinary epidemiologist Jennifer Manyweathers says avoid touching sick or dead birds as it's important to stop the spread.
4: You will often see a dead bird or two on the beach. Deciding then whether that's actually enough, and probably at this time it probably is enough to report it to the disease hotline, but don't touch it and don't move it because we're susceptible hosts as well. So that's the point at which we can become infected.
0: Travellers are being urged to check with local councils for road updates in wet weather after multiple vehicles became bogged on unsealed roads around Bourke. At least three travellers called Berkshire Council, while others looked to local residents for help when their vehicles became stuck in the Crownland Riverside campsite, Mays Bend, around 18 kilometres north of Bourke. General Manager Leonie Brown says cooler weather means that the softer black soil has less of a chance of drying out. She says it's not just travellers who are paying the price.
5: The damage that is done to these roads with people travelling on them is significant, and it's a significant cost to council. So it's not just the people getting bogged, it's the damage that is done and the work that we need to do to bring them back up to a safe standard.
0: Now for a check of the forecast on the northwest slopes and plains, mostly sunny with the chance of morning fog on the southern slopes. Daytime maximum temperatures between 15 and 20 degrees. On the tablelands, it'll be partly cloudy today, the chance of fog early this morning, as well as the chance of morning frost near the Queensland border, and the slight chance of a shower in the south. Daytime maximum temperatures ranging between 11 and 19 degrees. Tamworth is heading for a top of 17. It'll be 13 degrees and partly cloudy in Armidale today. Gunnedah also heading for a top of 17. Narrabri looking at a top of 18. Tenterfield getting to 15 degrees. And Glen Innes getting to a top of 14. ABC News.
6: Breakfast with Nat Little on ABC New England Northwest. Good morning. It was a little colder this morning than it was yesterday when I put my feet on the floor first thing, I noticed. If you're still under the covers, I don't judge you. Actually, the dog got under the blankets just after 3 a.m. and didn't want to get out when I went to work. When it gets colder, I wonder if you're less likely to head to your local main street. But is the Armidale CBD somewhere you would head to normally? The Regional Council has released its draft City Centre Vitality Plan to start conversations about the future of the city. So I'm wondering, do you have an idea on how to jazz up the centre of Armidale? Is it putting cars back into the mall? Or is it something else? I'd love to hear your thoughts this morning. You can give me a call on 1300 648 222 or you can send me a text on 0467 922 684. You'll hear from the council's senior planner on that after 7 o'clock. But before then, in news you can use, you'll hear about some new music for a pop icon and a change to the rules in Germany. Caitlin Furlong has your talking points for today very soon. And also before 7, you'll hear how teapots are on show in Glenelinis. Are you in the mood for a bit of Fleetwood Mac? Here's Seven Wonders.

0: At 20 minutes to 7, you're on ABC New England Northwest. Nat Little with you this morning in for Christy Reading.
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0: Caitlin Furlong's here with your news you can use for today. Good morning, Caitlin.
5: Yo, yo.
0: Yo, yo. What's up?
5: I'm cool. I'm down with the kids. Good morning.
0: Do the kids talk like that these days?
5: Probably not.
0: Probably not. Anyway, good morning. Good morning.
5: In the 80s, it was cool.
0: It was cool.
5: Yeah, probably not anymore. Thank you for schooling me. welcome. Well, congratulations to you and me. We're here today, which is great.
0: We are.
5: Of course, it's that time of year. A lot of people getting colds and flus. You know, it's not unusual to maybe need a couple of days off to keep your germs at home. And, you know, in Australia, generally you can get, you know, a couple of days, two or three maybe, without a certificate. Mm-hmm. If you have something like a cold, you don't want to bother a doctor. Or you can get an online medical certificate or a phone medical certificate if you need a little bit longer. But Germany is cracking down.
0: Oh.
5: They are changing the rules. They say too many people are taking sick days in Germany. And from now on, employers will require you to get a medical certificate from the first day of your illness.
0: From the first day.
5: And you have to see the doctor in person.
0: Oh, that's very strict. What if you're too sick or contagious to go to a doctor?
5: Well, this is where the backlash has come from because a lot of, you know, medical groups are saying this is going to clog up doctors' surgeries with people who don't really need to see a doctor. They're going to be bringing their colds and flus and whatever's into the surgery when they don't really need to. So, yeah, not a popular decision, I imagine, with many people in Germany, given that, yeah, it will place a real burden on the medical system there. And, yeah, I disagree with it. I'm not allowed to share my opinion, though, on the ABC. Don't tell anyone.
0: We won't. We'll just keep it between us. Be a lot of people, you know, soldiering on, as they say, I'd imagine. People just working through a cold.
5: Yeah, exactly. And that's, I mean, well and good sometimes, but also it's, you know, spreading germs.
0: It is, yes. We're amongst the workplace. So there may be some potential consequences of that, of sick people coming to work. And it'd be interesting to see how it goes in Germany, if it does increase productivity.
5: Yeah, yeah. Or does it just, you know, upset people and make them take more sick days because they're not happy? Because so in 2025, the average German employee took 19.5 sick days.
0: That's a few, isn't it?
5: That's quite a few. Nearly 4 weeks of work days. And then there was also a 6.9% increase in mental health related absences as well. So that's interesting as well, because what if you are, you know, struggling with your mental health and you have to go to the doctor to get a certificate for a couple of days, but then you catch a cold while you're at the doctor's surgery?
0: Yes.
5: Because all the other people with colds are there.
0: Yes.
5: What happens then?
0: Yeah, lots of questions around this one. I wonder if, because we've heard about the sickie culture that Australia used to have.
5: Yeah.
0: I'm not sure if we still have it these days. I wonder what that culture in Germany is like.
5: Yeah, I'd be interested to know, because it's, you know, obviously something people talk about, but, you know, different countries have different attitudes to work. So I'd be curious to know what it is. But, we'll be thinking of our German worker counterparts as they embark on strict new rules.
0: Luckily, it's summer there at the moment, and those winter germs won't be so much of a problem. Now, Caitlin, some big news for a music icon.
5: Yes, Madonna has released a new album.
0: I'm excited.
5: Yeah, I'm excited too. So it's called Confessions 2. So it's harking back to the 2005 album Confessions on a Dance Floor. It's being described in reviews as her best album in 21 years.
0: That's a long time.
5: Yeah, and she's released a 13-minute movie to you know, give us a bit of a taste. Of,
0: isn't that very 80s, isn't it? Yeah. To here's a movie to celebrate my new album.
5: Yeah. We don't do video clips anymore. Like, you've got to go go all out. Cinema. Well, I guess because, you know, it's such a video-driven world now too. Mm. It's not just on Saturday morning while you're watching Rage.
0: Yeah.
5: It's, you know, like I was watching it at my desk this morning. Unfortunately, I didn't have time to watch the full 13 minutes, but here's a little snip of what we've got.

0: kind of got that Vogue kind of feel to it.
1: Yeah, and it's interesting in the parts of the clip I saw, it's not just the music that sort of harks back to some of her earlier hits, but some of the looks she's serving as well. We see, you know, the iconic, you know, blonde curls and various other looks as well.
0: Just as the cone-shaped...
1: Not the actual cone-shaped bra, but there's a less coney version. There's a quick flash of that, you know, showing how she's influenced fashion over the years.
0: And just how she's changed culture and she's always evolving.
1: Yeah, it's fascinating. Like, it's great to see, you know, someone having such a long career and still able to, like, get us dancing after such a long time. And interestingly as well, she's reaching out to younger artists. So you might have heard another familiar voice in that clip I played you. Sabrina Carpenter makes an appearance. And Madonna's daughter, Lourdes, also sings on the album with her.
0: Wonderful.
1: So, definitely worth a little listen if you're looking for something to pep you up.
0: I'll be watching the 13 minutes of that film from Madonna and her new album today, Confessions 2. You're on ABC New England Northwest. Nat Little with you, in for Christy Reading. Caitlin Furlong's here with the news you can use. And finally, Caitlin, a son who is unable to stay at dad's house.
1: Yeah, so, I mean, you know, as we get older, sometimes parental relationships can be a bit fraught, and I think... you know, King Charles and Prince Harry have famously had a few challenges. So Prince Harry's heading over to the UK to do some charity work, and it's understood the King offered the Duke of Sussex and his family accommodation at Buckingham Palace while they were in London, so they could have a bit of security, well, a secure base while they were there for the trip. But Meghan and the kids aren't coming. Now, Buckingham Palace has come out and said that despite repeated requests for clarity, no formal response to the offer was received by last Friday's deadline. And the palace claims that the Duke and his team gave multiple indications that the accommodation at Buckingham Palace was unsuitable and formally knocked back the King's offer on Saturday. However, later on Saturday, Harry's people came out and said, actually... it's a different version of events. Harry was under the impression he had accepted the offer to stay at Buckingham Palace and that the offer had been withdrawn, something they described as disappointing. Mm. So what really happened, we're not sure, but, you know, more tabloid fodder.
0: It's not really one of those places where you can just roll in, dad, I'm here.
1: Yeah, yeah. You can't just turn up.
0: You just can't turn up. Even if you bring, you know, some beer or some food, you know, some packets of chips or whatever.
1: I mean, it is polite, I guess, whenever you're, you know, lobbing into someone's place, even if it's your parents, just to be like, hey, I'm coming. Can I stay tonight? But, there's a whole other layer of security.
0: Mm. And, oh, yeah, you definitely. Know,
1: and having the world watching you must be so hard.
0: Yeah,
1: when you're it
0: would be hard to comprehend just what it's like to be under that scrutiny, you know, the tabloids and the level of security that you need. I had this key ring that when my mum and dad gave me a key to their new house after they downsized it, it's this little key ring and engraved in it was, you're always welcome at my dad's house. So,
1: oh, that's nice.
0: Yes, a very different relationship to a royal one.
1: Yeah, sometimes it's good not to be a royal.
0: Yes, yeah, so many reasons. Caitlin, thank you so much for telling us the news you can use today.
1: Thanks, Nat.
0: You're welcome. That's Caitlin Furlong there with the news you can use. You're on ABC New England Northwest. It's 21 minutes to 7.
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0: Taking a look at what you can expect weather-wise today on the Tablelands, a partly cloudy day. The chance of fog early this morning. Also the chance of morning frost near the Queensland border. And I know how fruit growers in that area are looking forward for a bit of frost to add some sweetness to their fruit this season. There's also a slight chance of a shower in the south. Winds south to southwesterly, 20 to 30 kilometres an hour. Mostly sunny on the slopes and plains today. The chance of morning fog on the southern slopes. Winds southeasterly, 15 to 25 kilometres an hour. The fire danger today is moderate. Daytime maximum temperatures you can expect to be between 11 and 12 degrees. And just looking at what you can expect where you are, it's 10 degrees top in Guyra today, Walker 12, Armidale 13, 14 for Glen Innes, 15 for Tenterfield, 16 for Quirindi, 17 for Baraba, Gunnedah and Tamworth, Narrabri a top of 18, 19 for Inverell, Walgett and Weewar, 20 for Moree and 21 degrees for Warri Outer. Traffic. Looking good on our roads this morning. It's been quite good over the past few days. But if you know of anything that your fellow motorist would appreciate to know about, you can send a text if it's safe to do so on 0467 922 684, or you can give us a call on 1300 648 222.
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0: Now, something that they like to have in the Granny Bingo podcast is a cup of tea. And I'm wondering, how do you take your tea? Are you a purist who only has leaf in the pot? With a turn one way and then the other. It's a tradition that's been around for centuries, and the teapot certainly comes in all shapes and sizes. And showcasing this is the 2026 New England Teapot Show at Glen Innes Art Gallery, where president of the Glen Innes Art Gallery, Raylene Watson, is. And it's a very good morning to you, Raylene.
7: Good morning. How are you?
0: I'm very well. Have you had your cup of tea already this morning?
7: No. A terrible reception.
0: Yes. So the reception is sounding quite problematic. I think we'll go to a short song and see if we can get you on a clearer line.
7: Thanks.
0: That's.

Raylene Watson there from the Glen Innes Art Gallery, where she's the president, talking about the Teapot Show. Let's have a quick song from the sports.

0: That's the sports on ABC New England Northwest. It's 4 minutes to seven. And we're talking about the Glen Innes Art Gallery's New England Teapot Show. And Raylene Watson is with us. And Raylene, what can we expect this year with the teapots on show?
1: It's a wonderful collection of whimsical. The only word you can use is whimsical entries. So the teapots are absolutely fantastic, and there's a very diverse range of styles. We've got some new potters and some very experienced potters with entries in, and we've also got, because it's 2D and 3D, so there's also some beautiful artworks on the wall. We've also got tea cozies and mug covers. So if you've got a mug that you want to have a cozy on, we've got some of those.
0: A mug cozy as well, wow.
1: Yeah, I know, I've never heard of them before, but sounds like a really good idea, especially for up in this weather.
0: And is there one teapot that stands out for you from this year's entries?
1: Oh, yes, yeah, I suppose they're, for quirkiness, there would be Karen Munster's teapot, which has one of the goodies sitting on the lid. I can't think of his name now. The blonde goodie. Remember the goodie?
0: Tim Brooke Taylor?
1: Yeah, Tim Brooke Taylor, thank you.
0: He was my favourite goodie.
1: yeah, he's funny. So it's very quirky. It's very cute.
0: Because the goodies were very English. They loved a bit of tea.
1: Yes. So it's a very quirky teapot, yeah.
0: And this is the first show in a few years, I understand?
1: Yes, I think since either 2017 or 18. But, you know, now we've got on board and the potters are back potting again very well, I'm sure this will be a biannual event again.
0: And how are the potters feeling about having the show back on?
1: Oh, they're excited. Yeah, especially the new ones who haven't experienced it before. That one of the artists went, Oh, I'm now an artist. I actually have something in the art gallery.
0: Oh, that's wonderful. So the exhibition runs to the 31st of this month and the gallery is open 10 a.m. to 4 p.m. weekdays and 10 to 1 on Saturdays.

0: Yes.
1: Raylene, thank you for joining us this
0: Thank
1: morning, and yeah, I hope you enjoy a nice cuppa this morning.
0: Yes, thank you.
1: You're welcome. That's Raylene Watson there, talking about the New England Teapot show, which is on at the Glen Innes Art Gallery at the moment. It's the 2026 New England Teapot Show, with a lot of entries of all different teapots and also teapot-related art, cozies, and artworks, 2D artworks of teapots. You're on ABC New England Northwest. It's almost time for the news at 7. After that, the weather and revitalising the Armidale CBD.
2: Who will win the AI race? Has gambling become our national sport?
3: Questions. They've never been more important. So the one thing we'll never question is our duty to keep asking. ABC News, keep asking.

0: Rhiannon Solomon Marin with ABC News. A Sydney man has been charged over his alleged involvement in four kidnappings over a 10-month period. Murray Olds reports.
1: Police arrested the 26-year-old yesterday at Randwick in the eastern suburbs after extensive inquiries with the Robbery and Serious Crime Squad. It's alleged the man was involved in four kidnappings between June last year and April 2026. Police say the first kidnapping involved a 40-year-old man who was assaulted and threatened with a firearm before being held for ransom. The other alleged kidnappings took place in Ryde, Ngawi and Condell Park. The accused is facing a total of 11 charges, including conspiracy, kidnapping, running a criminal group and drug possession, and he'll appear in court today.
0: A driver has escaped unharmed after his car ploughed into a home in Sydney's northwest. The vehicle hit the property at Bella Vista around 10 o'clock last night. No one was home at the time, so firefighters left the car in place. They're returning to the scene this morning to pull it from the wreckage. A warning, this story contains confronting details. Pressure is mounting on the state government over the capacity of the child protection system after a four-year-old boy was allegedly murdered by his mother on the Central Coast. More from Jean Kennedy.
2: Authorities had received multiple child safety reports before the young boy was found dead on Saturday at the Wyong home where he lived with his mother. The most recent report was 18 months ago. His mother's accused of his murder and is also being investigated over allegations of cannibalism. Families and Communities Minister Kate Washington has ordered an independent review into what went wrong and concedes the system's not working.
3: And it will take more time to ensure that we have the system in place that children and families deserve.
2: Dozens of people turned out for a vigil at Wyong yesterday in memory of the little boy.
0: The Royal Commission on Anti-Semitism and Social Cohesion will today probe how the social media platforms YouTube and TikTok manage the risk of hate content. Gavin Coote reports.
4: The inquiry will today hear from Rachel Lord, who is YouTube's Senior Manager of Government Affairs and Public Policy for Australia and New Zealand. A UK-based expert has previously told the Commission the October 7 attacks prompted a more than 50-fold increase in anti-Semitic content on YouTube. Two representatives from TikTok will also give evidence. Yesterday, the inquiry heard from the Director of Policy at Meta, the owner of Facebook and Instagram, who defended the company's recent shift away from proactive monitoring of content, instead now relying on reports from users.
0: New research suggests artificial intelligence has become a major part of online sexual abuse towards young Australians. National AI technology reporter Cam Wilson has more.
5: A nationally representative survey of almost 2,000 Australians aged 16 to 18 has found that about 1 in 25 had experienced or knew someone who had experienced AI-generated online child sexual victimisation. The University of Adelaide study found that AI was involved in 1 in 4 cases of non-consensual sexual image sharing of so-called deepfake images. Girls were still more likely to report online sexual victimisation overall, but among victims, boys were more likely than girls to be targeted with AI-generated abuse. Lead researcher Tim Cubitt says the emergence of AI is a significant change in how young people experience harm online.
0: The Prime Minister is flying into Solomon Islands as he pushes on with his visit to the Pacific. Here's Foreign Affairs reporter Stephen Jedgetts.
6: Anthony Albanese will drop by Solomon Islands today and meet the Pacific Nations Prime Minister Matthew Wale, as well as giving a speech at its Independence Day celebrations. Mr. Wale says he wants to sign a planned new treaty with Australia by the end of the year. The two leaders are also expected to discuss yesterday's announcement of a Fiji-Australia military alliance and China's ballistic missile test in the Pacific.
0: Donald Trump's Board of Peace says a decision by Hamas to dissolve its government in Gaza will only be significant if it actually hands over control of the Strip. Here's Middle East correspondent Matthew Doran.
7: Hamas officials made the announcement on Monday afternoon, saying the militant group was ready to allow the US-backed National Committee for the Administration of Gaza to take over governance of the war-ravaged territory. It called on Israel to allow its officials to enter Gaza, with the committee currently conducting its affairs in the Egyptian capital, Cairo. The Board of Peace, which supervises the committee, said it noted the announcement, but said Hamas's pledge needed to be followed by action. Israel accused Hamas of political spin, leaving officials in bureaucratic roles while insisting the government had resigned. The broader peace process remains stalled. Matthew Doran, ABC News, Jerusalem.
0: Tens of thousands of Iranians have gathered in Tehran for the funeral procession of assassinated Supreme Leader Ali Khamenei. Karishma Vyas is there.
8: Surrounded by throngs of mourners dressed in black, a truck carrying former Supreme Leader Ali Khamenei's coffin and the remains of his family members slowly made its way through central Tehran. The Ayatollah was killed in an Israeli airstrike in February, months after the country was gripped by street protests against his regime, during which security forces killed thousands of people, according to human rights groups. The procession was held after Khamenei's remains lay in state in the Grand Masala Mosque for 2 days. He will be buried in the city of Mashhad on Thursday. Karishma Vyas, ABC News, Tehran.
0: US military prosecutors have revealed new details about their case against the man accused of planning the 2002 Bali bombings. Phoebe Hosier reports from Washington.
9: The terror attacks in Bali's Kuta district killed 202 people, including 88 Australians. The alleged mastermind in Bali is still yet to stand trial. In a call obtained by the ABC, US prosecutors told victims' families the trial could begin as early as June next year. They say they'll seek 202 life sentences, relying on testimony from four Singaporean witnesses, two co-conspirators, and police statements from a convicted Australian terrorist. But legal challenges over evidence obtained while Hambali was tortured in CIA custody have led some human rights advocates to doubt the trial will ever proceed.
0: The World Cup is embroiled in controversy following US President Donald Trump's phone call to have a red card against an American player reviewed. America's editor John Lyons has more.
10: Only hours before the United States is set to play Belgium, Europe's major football body, UEFA, has said that FIFA's decision to overturn a red card against an American player has crossed a red line in terms of integrity. Last week, Falaran Balogun incurred a red card, which meant he could not play in the US-Belgium game. President Trump has admitted that he called the head of FIFA, Gianni Infantino, to ask for a review of the decision. FIFA has overturned the red card, but President Donald Trump insists that it was not his phone call, but an independent FIFA committee that was responsible.
0: In finance, the Australian share market is in for a flat start to trade after a positive start to the week in the US. The Dow Jones has closed up 0.3%, the S&P 500 is almost 0.75% higher, and the Nasdaq has jumped by more than 1%. Brent crude is steady at $72.14 a barrel. Gold is marginally lower at $4,163 an ounce. The Aussie dollar is buying 69.5 US cents. With sport, here's Jared Coote.
11: Australian tennis player Alex Di Minor has lost in straight sets to Italian Flavio Cabolli in the fourth round at Wimbledon. The fifth seed gave up 18 break points in the 7-5, 7-6, 6-3 loss to the ninth seed. This had been seen as Di Minor's best chance to make a Grand Slam semi-final, with Cabolli to now face local wildcard Arthur Ferry in the quarterfinals. Italian Jasmine Parlini has ended Filipino player Alexandra Iala's run at the tournament, beating the 21-year-old in three sets in the fourth round. Australia has beaten the Philippines 92-49 in a men's basketball World Cup qualifier in Perth. Bryce Cotton scored 21 points to go with 5 assists and 2 steals in just his second appearance for the Boomers. Australia has finished the first phase of qualifying undefeated from 6 games. And defending champion Tadej Pogacar has won stage 3 of cycling's Tour de France. The Slovenian showed great acceleration to the line to finish the 196-kilometre stage just ahead of Jonas Vingegaard. Pogacar acquired the yellow jersey after the bonus points for winning the stage took him level on time with Vingegaard, who had been in yellow since the opening stage.
0: And Spain has scored a late winner to beat Portugal 1-0 in the round of 16 at the World Cup. Mikel Merino came off the bench to score the winner in the 91st minute. The match was the last at a World Cup for Portuguese legend Cristiano Ronaldo, who's announced he won't be attempting to play at a 7th World Cup in 4 years' time. To the weather, scattered showers along the coast and adjacent ranges, tending widespread along central and northern parts of the coast, mostly dry and sunny elsewhere. In Sydney, partly cloudy today with the chance of showers. There's a warning for large and powerful surf, heading for a top of 18 degrees in the city, 17 in the west. This is ABC News.
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13: Good morning. Happy Tuesday. I am filling in for Christy Reading. It's a place with all the signs of a glorious past, imposing buildings, big shopping areas, and a pedestrian mall. But if you've been to the Armidale CBD lately, have you felt a lack of vitality? The Regional Council has released its draft City Centre Vitality Plan to start conversations about the future of the city. But I'm wondering, do you have an idea on how to jazz up the centre of Armidale? Is it putting traffic back into the mall? Or is it something else? I'd love to hear your thoughts this morning. You can send me a text on 0467 922 684, or you can give me a call on 1300 648 222 in about 10 minutes' time. You'll hear from the council senior planner on what this draft City Centre Vitality Plan is and how you can have your say on it and how it is possibly going to lead to change when it comes to the centre of Armidale. Also this hour, what can you expect to pay for fuel now that the fuel excise has been reduced? You'll hear the latest from ABC's Fuelcast. And Egypt faces Argentina in the World Cup round of 16 in the early hours of tomorrow morning. You'll hear how the local Egyptian community is preparing to support their team.

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1: And Robert Urbaniak is at the Bureau of Meteorology. Good morning, Robert.
2: Good morning.
1: How are we looking when it comes to the weather today across the region?
2: Yeah, look, maximum temperatures will be near average today at about 12 degrees in the southern part of the Northern Tablelands and about 15 degrees further north up near Glen Innes and Tenterfield. Then on the northwest slopes, about 16, 17 degrees, and northwest plains, about 18, 19 degrees. So all those temperatures are pretty much average for this time of year. Overall, it will be a dry day about the area. There's just a slight chance of a shower out in the Armidale. For the rest of the week, we're in a really steady weather pattern because we're under a ridge. So pretty much every day from today till Friday will be the same. Temperatures around 12 to 15 degrees on the northern tablelands. Again, the 12s in the southern part, the 15s in the northern part. Then west of the range is about 17 to 18 degrees on the northwest slopes and about 19 degrees on the northwest plains. So every day from now to Friday will be similar in that way. Winds aren't doing anything that interesting either. They're sort of fresh southeasterly on the northern tablelands today and light to moderate southeasterly on the northwest slopes and plains. And they'll stay that sort of direction through Thursday before we get some easterly winds. That's the weather for the weekdays this week. And then the weekend, though, is looking a little different. So a cold front's coming through later on Saturday and into Sunday, and that will

0: bring potentially some showers for the area. Most likely bets that you'll get about 2 to 5 millimetres about the area, but it's possible that there's some heavier showers about 10 millimetres as well. And Sunday, that'll actually bring down daytime temperatures a little. And so early next week's looking a little bit colder, but just a few degrees colder. And with overnight temperatures, it'll be a fairly cold week the rest of the week, especially on the Northern Tablelands. There's chance of frost every day pretty much through the end of the week.
1: Yes, well, I know that the fruit farmers were looking forward to some frost because it's been a bit of a long time coming this season.
0: Yeah, right. So, like, I'm not a farmer myself. Does that actually help with the with certain fruit, does it? Or
1: yes, it does. It brings out the sweetness in fruit, particularly this time of the year with apples and
0: yeah.
1: Oranges. So, yeah, so
0: it's oh, great. Well,
1: not always a bad thing.
0: Well, look, not only this week, but it looks like through next week as well. Like, after that cold front comes through on the Saturday, like, you'll still get cold temperatures of, like, 0 to 1 degrees next Monday and Tuesday, definitely on the Northern Tablelands. So yeah, pretty good for the fruit growers out there.
1: That's good news. Robert, thank you so much for updating us on the weather situation.
0: Thanks.
1: That's Robert Evaniak there from the Weather Bureau. Yes, so good to hear that there's a little bit of showers forecast coming in the next little while. You're on ABC New England Northwest. Very soon we'll talk about the Armidale Central Business District and plans to revitalise it. But here's Boz Skaggs.

0: Number two song in the Aussie charts in 1977, that's Lido Shuffle from Buzz Skaggs. You're on ABC New England Northwest. Nat Little with you this morning, in for Christy Reading. It's 20 minutes past seven.
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0: How do you feel about the Armidale Central Business District? Do you think it could be more vibrant and more vital than it is at the moment? I'm wondering, do you have some ideas on what needs to happen? Armidale Regional Council has released its draft vitality plan for the city, and it's hoping that it will start conversations on how to improve the town centre. Jesse Dick is Senior Strategic Planner at Armidale Regional Council and is with you this morning. Good morning, Jesse.
3: Hey, good morning, Nat.
0: Now, how critical is revitalising the CBD for Armidale?
3: Well, it's critical in a number of ways, and I suppose the most important aspect of it is that it's intended to give it a purpose again. It feels like a town that's kind of lost its way. It doesn't really know what it wants to be or what function it aims to serve. So, in a lot of ways, that's reflected in the streets and the buildings that you see, many of which are empty or have been sitting idle for a long time. And many of the streets and streetscape elements that you see are quite tired and old. And, it's really showing in a lot of places around the town.
0: So what went wrong for the Armidale CBD?
3: Well, everything was going right for a lot of years. You could probably argue that right up until the 60s, it was really a place that was it was a bustling regional city centre. And from about the 60s onwards, it kind of tried to chase itself into a modernist kind of city centre. And for that reason, it did. And because it was a city council at the time, it only had itself to think about, didn't have the regional areas attached to it. So it was trying to really be progressive. And looking back, some of the elements that were changed, like the demolition of old heritage building stock and the creation of off-street car parks, and in the 70s, the creation of the mall, you think that thinking at the time is, it was good then, but is it still relevant now? And some of these things are hard to unpick, and that's why the plan is sort of targeting all sorts of elements across the city centre. It's not just one item or two. It's all of them. So, yeah.
0: Now, some people would say this is something that we've been talking about for a very long time. You said sort of from the 60s onwards that there's been that change in purpose for the CBD and the feel of it. So how does this draft plan help to move forward? It's a gathering of some planning that's been or some thinking that's been done previously as well. Is that right?
3: Yeah, so not only just looking at the fundamental things that have changed and shifted along the way over the years, but also looking back at lots of technical studies and background documents that council has commissioned. So it's not for a lack of trying to come up with a comprehensive plan for the city centre. It's that we've got a lot of information out there over a lot of years, and we've got great actions in multiple plans. The thing is that unless you're someone like me who loves digging around in dusty old filing cabinets and archives, they just get lost in history. So I've done a lot of research and found a lot of old strategies that have got all sorts of fantastic actions in them. And really, this is just piecing them all together into one place. And a lot of them are public-based actions, like, streetscape planning and things that the council can control, and also elements like controls over private land. So if redevelopment was to occur on a certain site under a development control plan or our current LEP controls, putting a little bit of effort and energy into what those long-term controls can look like to get good outcomes from the private investment side of things as well. So, yeah.
0: And one of the things that's been talked about off and on is the reintroduction of some type of traffic into the Beardy Street Mall. That's also one of the things that is talked about in this plan?
3: It is. So it's one of those things where, I mean, it would have been easy for us just to leave it out and focus on everything else that this plan covers off on. But it's one of those things where it's right in the heart of town. It is the main street. And for 130, 140 plus years, it was the main street. It had life, it had people, cars, horse and cart, whatever you name it, it was happening. Parades went through there, all sorts of things. And then, again, with that 1970s thinking, they thought, there's going to be a point here where something's going to give. So the consultants at the time recommended to the city council to close it to traffic, to reduce the element, remove one key element out of the street and make it fully pedestrianised. In other regional centres that have done that, in the most part, they've removed or wholly redeveloped their malls. And there's numerous examples around the country, really, where fully pedestrianised malls have not worked and they've been sort of unpicked to great success. And those shared environments, you can still control the space. If and when needed, you can close these elements off and make it a fully pedestrianised mall for Christmas or Halloween or whatever it might be. So, the reintroduction of a shared traffic arrangement, somewhat probably reflecting something like the East Mall concept plan that council adopted a couple of years ago that I led, was is probably something that might be repeated down in the Central Mall. So no curb and gutter, no bitumen, none of that sort of stuff. It's not going to go back to a two-lane blacktop road. It'll be a shared environment. It's a critical element. And we just, as a town planner, looking and thinking about these things as much as I do, it's one of those items that we just couldn't leave out. But there's really good reasons to put traffic and in a shared environment back into the main street of a regional country town.
0: ABC New England Northwest, Nat Little with you this morning. I'm speaking with Jesse Dick, who is the Senior Strategic Planner at Armidale Regional Council, about the draft vitality plan for the CBD of Armidale, which is out for comment at the moment. I'm pretty keen to find out how you want people to contribute and to consult with the plan. But before that, how important is residential development when it comes to thinking about the future of the inner city area of Armidale?
3: Yeah, so Armidale has become a 9-to-5 sort of city centre. It functions best in daylight hours when office workers, people like me working at the council, we're in town and we're doing our thing. So after those hours, though, it really does change. And that's because there's no one really left in the city centre after that time. We've got a few scattered examples of residential development, like the Mews, which are down on Moore Street, but that's not enough to keep a city centre alive overnight. It used to be a very vibrant place after hours. The tops of a lot of pubs have been converted into, offices over the years, and that sort of stuff. Your short-term accommodation and your long-term accommodation is so fundamental to how a city centre operates, 24/7. So, we've really put some thought into where some higher density, medium density kind of stuff could go back into the city. And we really looked at key sites around town that are of a big enough size and don't have a fragmented ownership pattern. So some of those developments may actually be able to occur. And you need the economics of development, they really need to stack up. So with our plan, we've got things like, bigger development sites like the car yards and the bowling club. Some of your listeners might have read about the bowling club relocation. That's not happening. But if they were ever to redevelop, a site like that, of a size like that, has a really good opportunity to maximise development potential. And that's using current planning controls. Like our LEP and our DCP already permit medium density residential development in town, what we've done is the next layer of, if it was to occur, this is probably the most likely place for it to occur. And we've thought about things like, how do you service these things? So

0: rear access lanes and active street frontages, so they're up against the street. They're not sleeved behind, 40 or 50 car parking spaces in the buildings at the back. We want great quality building outcomes. So up against the street, parking out the back in a new laneway network or something like that. And that's where you sort of really can set the goalposts with a plan like this. And when development occurs over the next 20, 30 years, that's sort of the horizon, the planning horizon for this plan. You can, dust it off the shelf and say, for this development site, this is what we think it should look like based on the planning controls and the vitality plan. And then you can start to negotiate with developers from there.
1: And in just under a minute, Jesse, I'm just keen to find out how people give their feedback to this draft plan.
0: Yes, so the plan is on Council's Your Say page. So if you go on the net and search Your Say, you'll find it there. It's a pretty big document. It's 108 pages, but the plan, there is a vitality plan component, has also been extracted out, and it's on the Your Say page as well. So yeah, feedback, any and all feedback is welcome, and it's up until I think Monday the 17th of August.
1: Yes, that.
0: Submission period
1: Yes.
0: is open.
1: Yeah, 5 p.m. Monday, the 17th of August is what it says on the website. Jesse, thank you so much for joining us this morning.
0: No worries. Thanks, Nat. Cheers.
1: That's goodbye. That's Jesse Dick there, who's Senior Strategic Planner at Armidale Regional Council, talking about that big draft vitality plan that's on exhibition for comment right now. You can find it on the Council's Your Say page. Right now on ABC New England Northwest, it's time for the news at 7:30.
2: ABC New England Northwest local news. A real estate agent says auction clearance rates in Tamworth remain above 50%, bucking a nationwide trend. Latest figures from Cotality show less than half of all properties that went to auction across Australia over the past week actually sold. Malcolm Campbell says while Tamworth's clearance rate is still sitting at about 60%, there's been a drop in interest and active buyers. He says since changes to negative gearing and capital gains tax were announced in this year's federal budget, local inquiry rates have halved.
3: A lot of investors reassessing where they're going to invest and how they're going to invest for the fact if they can't have the negative gearing going forward, they're actually looking to put their money elsewhere and not into property. So a lot of people are just sitting tight at the moment. There's a fair bit of uncertainty out there. There's still buyers, but there's certainly not as many.
2: Tamworth Regional Council is now calling on the state and federal government to carry the cost of its long-awaited aquatic centre as costs continue to blow out to almost $70 million. Genevieve Blendon-Deschelaine has more.
4: The project was first costed in 2024 at $45 million, with the state government initially kicking in an additional $15 million and $9 million from Canberra. But while Council's initial contribution was marked at $21 million, Mayor Russell Webb says ratepayers will be footing a bill of up to $33 million. The cost blowout is being blamed on a number of factors, ranging from construction costs, contractor availability, to the ongoing conflict in the Middle East. The project is estimated to cost $68.3 million in total.
2: The chief vet from Wildlife Recovery Australia is asking people to be alert but not alarmed by the prospect of finding birds with the H5N1 virus. On Saturday, the sixth Australian case of the virus was detected in a giant petrel at Hawk's Nest on the mid-north coast. Dr. Bree Talbot is in charge of monitoring the situation on the state's far north coast. She says she understands that people will be concerned if they find sick or dead birds, but they should remain calm.
5: It's really important that everyone continues to remain vigilant, report any sick or dead poultry, wild birds or wildlife, and if you do see them, please do not touch them. Just avoid, report and record. That's the best thing you can do to keep yourself safe and the community safe.
2: And while bird flu is rare in humans, people can become infected. Charles Sturt University veterinary epidemiologist Jennifer Manyweathers says avoiding touching or sick birds is important to stop the spread.
6: You will often see a dead bird or two on the beach. Deciding then whether that's actually enough, and probably at this time it probably is enough to report it to the disease hotline, but don't touch it and don't move it because we're susceptible hosts as well. So that's the point at which we can become infected.
2: A Dubbo nurse practitioner says delays in consultations for voluntary assisted dying can have profound impacts on patients

0: and their loved ones. Voluntary assisted dying is an option provided by a health practitioner to an eligible person with a terminal illness, disease or medical condition to end their life. Four Charles Sturt University researchers recently published a study on access barriers to the practice in rural and remote areas. Co-author and nurse practitioner Melissa Hansen says when rural patients face consultation delays, they can lose the capacity to consent to the procedure.
1: For those families that are aware of the patient's request and their need and want to access this, to see their family member suffer as a result of those delays is devastating.
0: And a quick check of the forecast on the northwest slopes and plains. Mostly sunny today, temperatures ranging between 15 and 20 degrees. It'll be partly cloudy on the tablelands with those temperatures ranging from 11 to 19 degrees. Tamworth heading to a top of 17, Armidale 13 and cloudy. ABC News.
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3: Good morning. Great to be with you. I'm filling in for Christy Reading. How was it last time you went to fill up your car? Was it as expensive as what it had been? Or was it more expensive than what it had been? I'm wondering if the change to the fuel excise has made you see a change to the amount that you're paying for petrol at the moment. You'll hear what you can expect to pay for fuel now that the 50% fuel excise has been reduced. You'll hear from the latest from the ABC's Carrington Clark and Alan Kohler. And Egypt faces Argentina in the World Cup of round of 16 in the early hours of tomorrow morning. You'll hear from the local Egyptian community and how they're preparing to support the team. You might have caught them last week ahead of the game against the Socceroos. Of course, Egypt beating the Socceroos, knocking Australia out of the competition. But it's a bit of a tough game that Egypt faces against Argentina. Argentina are very much the favourites going into the game. So you'll hear from the community before 8 o'clock this morning. And just before the news, we're talking about Armidale's CBD and the draft vitality plan for the city that's been put together. It's a very detailed plan. It's 100 and something pages long. It brings together strategies and thinking from a number of years. And I'm asking you what you think would help to change the CBD in Armidale and revitalise it. You can send me a text on 0467 922 684 or give me a call on 1300 648 222. Gavin from Armidale has texted with a few thoughts. Good morning, Gavin. Gavin says, many people in years gone by came to Armidale to shop. Not now. Splitting Armidale with shopping centres in town has not helped. We have so many empty shops. This is not the case in other close towns. Council needs to change, not the town, in Gavin's opinion. He also says Armidale is not safe at night there for people to go out to. So Gavin, there with some thoughts this morning. I'd love to hear yours on 0467 922 684. We'll find out more about the petrol and diesel situation soon. Here's Jennifer Page.

0: Brush from Jennifer Page, from Jennifer Page's self-titled debut album from 1998. You're on ABC New England Northwest, where it's 19 minutes to 8.
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0: Nat Little with you in for Christy Reading. And with the 50% fuel excise cut now over, it's a good time to take stock of where the energy crisis stands, from the price of Brent crude to the still fragile movement of ships through the Strait of Hormuz. So how do things now compare with where they were before the US and Israel attacked Iran on the 28th of February? Has the disruption in Hormuz permanently reshaped other critical shipping routes around the world? And how should we think about energy security from here? The ABC's Carrington Clark and Alan Kohler help you to stay on top of the numbers behind the ongoing energy crisis on Fuel Cast on ABC Business Daily.
4: From what I can tell, Iran is damaged, but it's, you know, kind of back on the front foot. It seems to be okay. I mean, its relations in the Gulf are okay. A lot of people are saying that Iran won the war. It's possibly going a bit far, but because it was quite severely damaged. But it looks to me like Iran's going to get control and retain control of the Strait of Hormuz, along with Oman. And in fact, that's specifically stated in the MOU provisions, that those two, Iran and Oman, will be able to control it. The number of ships going through the strait has declined again. It did get up to 60 per day, which was almost half what it was before the war began. I'm having a bit of trouble finding out exactly what it's down to, but so it's somewhere between 10 and 20. One website says 10 and another says 20. So it's kind of well down from where it was 2 weeks ago. And, you know, it's sort of to a trickle. Lloyd's List website, which is the kind of shipping guru, home of all the shipping news, is saying that there's a lot of contract disputes now shaping up for shipping and marine insurance. So there's a lot of problems now arising with insurance going through the Strait of Hormuz. And it looks like the insurance companies are having a lot of trouble thinking about, you know, what price they should charge and what the deal should be to allow ships to insure ships going through the strait. And so that's kind of holding things back at the moment, it seems.
5: So what I'm partly hearing from you is potentially the current price, which is down about what it was before this war kicked off, isn't taking into account a continuation of an interruption of supply from the Strait of Hormuz. Is it possible that at the moment we're kind of flush with supply because you have this buildup of ships that were fully loaded from Iran or from other Gulf countries, but now that potentially real supply issues will start to be felt, pain will start to be felt in the coming months?
4: It looks like it. I mean, it seems to me as if, the other thing about it is that if Iran and Oman are charging tolls for ships to go through the Strait of Hormuz, then they're going to allow as many ships through as possible, right? Because they're going to make tons of money out of it.
5: Yeah.
4: So it seems to me in some ways a toll will be good for the global oil supply, even though it'll be a bit more expensive, because both countries on either side of the strait will be keen to ensure that as many ships get through as possible. So, but that's not what's happening at the moment. And I think at the moment America is still trying to persuade them not to charge tolls. So, how that ends up, I've obviously got no idea. But I think it looks to me as if they won't call it a toll, they'll call it a service charge or an extra insurance charge or something like that. But I'd say that there'll be extra money going to Iran and Oman for ships going through.
5: Yeah, tax by any other name. It is starting to look more and more, isn't it, that this will be much like, for example, the trade negotiations Donald Trump has had with Mexico and Canada. He'd hit a deadline and instead of coming up to a new trade agreement, he's just punted it down the road and they're just going to do kind of regular checkups. Potentially that's what ends up happening with this MOU, that it's not fully resolved, but they just keep kicking that can down the line in order to avoid having any sort of major outbreak of conflict, but actually nothing is truly resolved.
4: Yeah, and that's because, you know, the only way to resolve it is to sign a deal that is the same as or worse than the Joint Comprehensive Plan of Agreement that was cancelled by Donald Trump in 2018. So, you know, obviously he doesn't want to do that. So the longer he can put that off, the better.
0: That's Alan Kohler and the ABC's Carrington Clark there with the latest Fuelcast, just on the with an update on the energy security situation that the world finds itself in at the moment. And you can find Fuelcast episodes by searching for ABC Business Daily wherever you get your podcasts. It's Nat Little with you this morning. It's 13 minutes to 8 o'clock, and we're talking about the Armidale CBD. The Armidale Regional Council has released its draft CBD Vitality Plan, and I'm asking you this morning what you think would revitalise the centre of Armidale. You can send me a text on 0467 922 684, or you can give me a call on 1300 648 222. John from Armidale has texted in about one of the aspects of the draft plan. Now, the draft plan brings together all different strategies and previous planning that's been done all into the one space, so you can give your feedback on the plan. And John says, it seems like we're revisiting a proposal that was pushed by council, by commercial interests in Armidale to allow traffic through the central mall. Doing that won't revitalise the central mall, in John's opinion. He says, I feel it will diminish it. So I, like many others, I suspect I shall be writing to council to express my displeasure regarding this proposal. Yes, it's just one of the aspects or strategies within this wider plan. I'd love to hear what you think about it and what you think will get the Armidale CBD alive and ticking again. You can give me a call on that number again, 1300 648 222. Very soon you'll hear how the local Egyptian community is preparing to support the Pharaohs in the early hours of tomorrow morning as they go head to head with Argentina in the round of 16 at the Football World Cup. Here's Jen Sultan to get us there.

0: That's some soulful new music from Dan Sultan there, Needing Love. Dan is a Gurindji man, and you can tune in this NAIDOC week for a special music event. Dan Sultan recorded live at Triple J's One Night Stand in Mildura 2014. It's airing full this Sunday on National Weekend Evenings, hosted by Serene Damaki and proud Gamilaroi woman Carla Ranby. So you can check that out from Sunday, this Sunday evening from 7 p.m. on this very station. You're at ABC New England Northwest. Nat Little with you this morning in for Christy Reading.
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0: It's 7 minutes to 8, and the World Cup continues, even though the Socceroos have been knocked out. And my chosen backup team that I talked a little bit about with you yesterday is Egypt. Even though they knocked us out of the competition, the Pharaohs play Argentina in the very early hours of tomorrow morning, and there'll be some excited locals getting up for the game. Tamworth's Egyptian community. Ines Elbitar is from Tamworth, and she's with you this morning. Good morning, Ines.
5: Good morning, Nate. Good morning, everyone.
0: How did you feel when the team beat the Socceroos on Saturday morning?
5: I am so proud of the Socceroos play. They played a fantastic game and fought until the very end. It was such a close match, and honestly, it could have gone either way.
0: Yeah.
5: But I'm so happy and proud as an Egyptian. It was a very special win for us as well.
0: And how did your youngest daughter find the win of Egypt? She was going for the Socceroos.
5: She was so upset, and because we did some a little loud in the house, we talk on Zoom with the Egyptian group, and she said, "You are too loud, guys. You can just be quiet." Yeah, she was a little bit sad.
0: So there was cheering and celebration on the Zoom group in the early hours of Saturday afternoon.

0: just to make it as a chat group.
1: And how did the group feel about the own goal from Mohammed Hani that gave
0: Ah,
1: Australia that
0: again,
1: one point?
0: to be honest, it's not first time we did the same with a New Zealand team, and he's the same player as well. So hopefully he not make that again with the Argentine team.
1: Yes. So
0: Cross fingers.
1: cross fingers indeed. So the
0: Yeah.
1: Pharaohs are playing, as I mentioned, tomorrow morning at about 2 a.m. Australian time. You'll be getting up for that?
0: Yeah, of course.
1: Are you
0: We
1: going
0: will.
1: to do the Zoom group this time again?
0: Yeah, and I can't imagine if you win. I think we will do a big celebration if anyone wants to join us, because this time I can say from my deep heart I will support the Egyptian team. And to be honest, reaching this round of 16, it's already a huge achievement of for Egyptian. And playing with the Argentine, it's a massive challenge.
1: Yes.
0: Yeah, so I hope we can see a great match. And of course, as an Egyptian, I will be cheering for my country.
1: As you mentioned, the odds are in the favor of Argentina. How do you feel about the chances of Egypt winning?
0: It's a big challenge, and to be honest, no matter what happened, I think Egypt has already inspired millions of people in Egypt and around the world by reaching this stage. So we will be happy either way, but hopefully we will win.
1: Yes, I bet it.
0: Everything can happen.
1: Yes. Well, you never know. I mean, that game against the Socceroos on Saturday morning, 1-1. Of course, we don't really want to mention that own goal there for you, sort of evening the scores up, and then the penalty shootout was the decider there. So, I mean, I think one thing that the World Cup shows you is that you can never predict an outcome. So, I
0: Yeah.
1: suppose there is a possibility.
0: Yeah, we don't know. We don't know, but it can happen. I wish until now I'm so proud of the Egyptian team. They doing very well. It's first time it's happened, so
1: Yeah,
0: we are so proud.
1: yes,
0: Yeah.
1: it's a big congratulations for getting this far. And
0: Yeah.
1: yes, and I wonder if people in the streets around where you live will hear the excitement at 2 a.m. tomorrow morning. And
0: Yeah, we will try to be quiet
1: yes,
0: as much as we can.
1: quite cheering.
0: Yeah, but it's a good thing again. If it happened, it's nothing impossible. If it's happened, this time I will give basbousa for free and baklava as well on Saturday at Tamworth Shopping Outlet.
1: Yes.
0: I have another stall there. Yeah.
1: Yes. We'll see what happens. Edith, thank you so much for
0: Yeah,
1: joining us
0: thank you,
1: again.
0: Ned. Thank you so much.
1: You're
0: Thank
1: welcome.
0: you.
1: That's Edith Elvatar there, who is an Egyptian Australian from Tamworth, just talking about getting ready to throw her support behind the Pharaohs, who are playing Argentina in the very early hours of tomorrow morning. You're on ABC New England Northwest. Nat Little with you this morning, filling in for Christy Reading. We're talking about the Armidale CBD and revitalizing the area. The regional council has put out a draft vitalisation or vitality plan for the city. Chris has sent us a text, and Chris says a bulldozer needs to be pushed through the entirety of the mall. It is tired and full of antisocial characters after dark. Putting a road through the mall will provide active surveillance over the area. So that's a different opinion to what John had about putting traffic back through the mall. Is traffic the answer in the mall? Is that a good start, in your opinion? Let's keep the conversation going after the news in AM. You can give me a call on 1300 648 222 or send me a text on 0467 922 684. And after 8:30, you might count sheep to get to sleep, but have you ever tried to weigh one? It's an important thing to do if you're a sheep producer, to know the weight of your flock. And the CSIRO has been doing some research locally to help

0: make that an easier task to do. You'll hear about that research and about how big or new technology and artificial intelligence could be used to weigh flocks of sheep. But right now, it's time for the news on ABC New England Northwest.
1: Rhiannon Solomon Marin with ABC News. A FIFA appeals judge has dismissed the Belgian national soccer team's legal challenge after the US president intervened in a red card decision at the World Cup. Donald Trump has admitted he asked FIFA president Gianni Infantino to review a red card issued to America's Follen Balogun, calling it a horrible officiating decision. An automatic one-match ban for the red card has since been suspended for 12 months, which means Balogun will be able to face Belgium in the round of 16 later today. Former FIFA referee Mark Halsey disagrees with Mr. Trump's analysis.
2: Did that challenge endanger the player's safety with excessive force? Yes, it did. For me, it was a clear red card. Belgium have got every right to complain about it. For me, it brings into question of the integrity of the competition.
1: The foreign minister says Australia views China's test of a nuclear-capable missile as destabilising to the region. A long-range missile test was fired by China yesterday, flying over the exclusive economic zones of Nauru, Micronesia and Kiribati. It landed in the ocean closest to the zones of Tuvalu and Kiribati. Penny Wong says it's up to the Chinese government to explain its intent, but this test is counter to Pacific leaders' requests for peace in the region.
3: We do not believe this test is consistent with the view that Pacific leaders have very clearly expressed that the Pacific should be an ocean of peace.
1: A driver has had a lucky escape after losing control and ploughing into a house in Sydney's northwest. The man wasn't hurt when his car left the road and hit the home at Bella Vista around 10 o'clock last night. Peter Murray from Fire and Rescue New South Wales says no one was home at the time, so firefighters decided to leave the vehicle wedged into the front of the property.
4: So if there's nobody injured, there's no need to move it and take that extra risk at that time of night. So we've just made the area safe and secure for the time being. And as I say, we'll go back this morning when conditions are a bit better and continue to make the place safe from there.
1: More bus services are in action from this week across parts of Western Sydney. There are five new permanent routes from Liverpool, Campbelltown, Penrith and Mount Druitt, linking train stations, shops, hospitals and the new Western Sydney Airport. The state government says they'll connect communities that have been underserviced by public transport. New government figures suggest rental reforms introduced in New South Wales 12 months ago are working well. The state government says there's been overwhelming support from tenants for measures limiting rent rises to a year, banning legal fees for background checks and outlawing no-grounds evictions. Fair Trading Minister Analak Chanthavong says tenants in the past were often afraid to point out problems with their property for fear of being thrown out.
5: Banning no-grounds evictions has provided renters greater confidence in raising issues in their rental property without having the fear of getting an eviction notice the very next day.
1: Prince Harry has touched down in the UK amid a row over where he'll stay during the visit. Europe correspondent Catherine Diss has more.
6: The Duke of Sussex has decided to travel to the UK alone after losing a bid to increase security for his family during the visit. It's not clear if Meghan, the Duchess of Sussex, and their children, Archie and Lilibet, will join later in the week. To add to the chaos was the question of where he would stay. He was offered a room at Buckingham Palace, but it's understood he rejected that directly to the King. His team earlier said the offer was withdrawn. It's understood Buckingham Palace then got a belated request to stay, but that it was too late for staff to accommodate. It shows just how fractured and tense the relationship between the Sussexes and Buckingham Palace has become.
1: In sport, substitute Mikel Merino has scored a 91st-minute winner for Spain in a 1-0 victory over Portugal in the round of 16 at the World Cup. The match was the last at a World Cup for Portuguese legend Cristiano Ronaldo, who's announced he won't be attempting to play at a seventh in 4 years' time. Spain will now play the United States or Belgium in the quarterfinals. And in tennis, Aussie Alex de Minaur has lost in straight sets to Italian Flavio Cavoli in the fourth round at Wimbledon. The fifth seed gave up 18 break points in the loss to the ninth seed. To the weather, scattered showers.

0: showers along the coast and adjacent ranges, tending widespread along central and northern parts of the coast, mostly dry and sunny elsewhere. In Sydney, partly cloudy today with a chance of showers. There's a warning for large and powerful surf heading for a top of 18 in the city. 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
1: Good morning. Welcome to AM. I'm Melissa Clark in Canberra, coming to you from Ngunnawal country and acknowledging other custodians. On today's program, the soccer world stunned and outraged as Donald Trump admits to intervening with FIFA officials to get a match ban lifted on a star US player. And Australians finding the missing pieces of their First Nations heritage.
2: The rediscovery of family is overwhelming and very traumatising and just plays a significant role in the reconnection of our people across the country.
1: But first, the competition for power and influence in the Pacific has been on full display in the last 24 hours. Shortly after Australia signed a mutual defence pact with Fiji, China fired off an intercontinental ballistic missile test. The formal alliance with Fiji follows a similar pact struck last year with Papua New Guinea and comes alongside a series of security treaties with other Pacific nations. The Prime Minister and Foreign Affairs Minister will be in the Solomon Islands today, furthering talks on a security deal with Honiara. I spoke to the Foreign Affairs Minister, Penny Wong, earlier from Suva. Senator, thanks for joining AM.
3: Good to be with you.
1: What's the government's ambition for the Ocean of Peace Alliance? How broad would you ultimately like it to be?
3: This is a milestone agreement that we have entered into with Fiji. And this is an alliance, Australia's fourth alliance, Fiji's first, that commits us both to a mutual defence obligation. But what it does reflect is the desire by Fiji and Australia and by many other countries in the Pacific to make sure that we work together to keep the Pacific peaceful, stable, and to enable prosperity.
1: Is this an alliance that could ultimately be the sort of regional security pact that the Solomon Islands Prime Minister Matthew Wale has talked about, or is this more envisaged strictly in military terms and for nations that have militaries in the Pacific?
3: First, the Ocean of Peace Alliance is open to Pacific nations with militaries, and you will know that there is a limited number of nations that have militaries in the Pacific. The Vivale Union, which is our partnership, our family partnership, which is now at treaty level, does provide a blueprint to give effect to the Ocean of Peace Declaration that has been agreed to by all Pacific leaders.
1: Do you think that Ocean of Peace Alliance, though, could encompass more Pacific countries than those that have standing militaries down the track, though? It seemed that Sitiveni Rambuka suggested that it could when he was asked about it. Is that the Australian government's view?
3: Well, our view is that there is a very important discussion and action being taken within the Pacific now about how best we work together across the region to assure our own security. The fact is we all know we live in a more contested world. We all know we live in a world where there's greater competition. We all know we live in a world where there is greater risk of miscalculation. And there is an important discussion between Pacific leaders, Pacific countries, about how is it we best work together to assure the peace and stability that we all want and that underpins our prosperity. And you've seen that played out in the various agreements Australia has entered into, the alliance with Papua New Guinea and the alliance with Fiji today, but also the agreements we have with Tuvalu and Nauru the Nakamal Agreement, which was signed recently.
1: Did you have consultations with the US about the implications of the treaties with both PNG and Fiji? If there's mutual defence treaties between Australia and the Pacific nations, does that necessarily then have implications for the alliance with the US and New Zealand?
3: We are a US ally, and we are also now an ally of Papua New Guinea and Fiji. These are obviously separate alliances, but they reflect our desire to work with others to assure peace.
1: So they're separate alliances. So if something that affected PNG engaged Australia's assistance, that wouldn't have a cascading effect to US involvement?
3: We are in the world of hypotheticals, but not, as the Puk-Puk alliance is only between Australia and Papua New Guinea.
4: I note in the documentation for the alliance with Fiji, there are elements that refer to shared democratic values. What would be the status of this mutual defence pact if political circumstances changed in Fiji and we, for example, saw another military coup?
3: Well, again, I always think it's risky for foreign ministers to engage in hypotheticals, but you have pointed to a very important cause, which is that democratic institutions and values are one of the bases on which this alliance and these agreements are founded.
4: The government's worked very assiduously to develop closer relationships bilaterally and through existing multilateral forums in the Pacific. Is there a risk that developing more formal defence ties antagonises China rather than provide a bulwark against it?
3: As I said, we do live in much more contested times, and the question that confronts Australian leaders, Pacific leaders, is what do we have to do to most assure peace and stability for all our peoples? And we do that by working to ensure that our futures are determined by the region. We do that by deepening, strengthening our relationships and our trust with the countries of our near region. You've heard me talk about, and the Prime Minister talk about, how security and stability are found in our region. What you have seen in this government is a very clear and singular focus on developing stronger relationships, which is all about more security for Australia and the Australian people.
4: And at this point, we're seeing China has tested a ballistic missile in the Pacific. Is that an example of the contested environment that these sorts of treaties are trying to provide some kind of response to?
3: I'll leave it to China to speak to its intention. I'll simply indicate that Australia's view is this test is destabilising for the region and raises the risk of miscalculation. We do not believe this test is consistent with the view that Pacific leaders have very clearly expressed, that the Pacific should be an ocean of peace.
4: Senator Wong, thanks very much for speaking with me.
3: Good to speak with you.
4: And the Shadow Defence Minister, James Patterson, says China's intent with firing the missile was to intimidate.
5: I think we would be within our rights to seek an explanation from the PRC about why they conducted this in the way they did and the time they did. And I think we'd also be within our rights to make representations, not just on our own behalf, but on behalf of our Pacific family, because the Pacific has made it very clear they want to be a conflict-free zone. They also want to be a nuclear-free zone. And while this particular ballistic missile did not have a nuclear warhead attached to it, it is capable of carrying a nuclear warhead, and therefore testing it in the Pacific is a particularly provocative thing to do.
4: Shadow Defence Minister James Patterson there. The NATO chief, Mark Rutte, says China's ballistic missile test yesterday proves close cooperation between NATO and countries in the Pacific is crucial because conflicts are increasingly interconnected. Europe Bureau Chief Mazoe Ford reports from Ankara.
6: For Ukrainians, an end to Russia's full-scale invasion feels very far away. But US President Donald Trump is again talking up a deal.
7: I think we're getting much closer than people realize, and President Putin wants it to end. I will tell you that very strongly. What a good call. And President Zelensky actually wants it to end now.
6: President Trump will soon be on his way to the NATO summit in the Turkish capital Ankara, where Ukraine will be high on the agenda. The alliance is expected to make a major announcement about more funding for Kyiv and to sign multi-billion dollar arms deals. But some European leaders are worried the work could be drowned out by President Trump's anger when he comes face to face with them for the first time since the war in Iran. Many opposed it and wouldn't let the US use their military bases. Maria Matasiut is from the European Policy Centre and is a former NATO official.
8: When it comes to the war in Iran, absolutely it's created a lot of bad blood between the US and Europe, and Europeans have been trying behind the scenes to soothe Trump as much as possible. But there is, of course, a risk that tensions might flare up. Then I do expect that looking forward, there will be some kind of naming and shaming.
6: President Trump will also insist on seeing the progress of the goal he pushed members to set at the summit last year, to raise defence spending to 5% of GDP by 2035. The Trump administration has long criticised NATO for being too reliant on the US and has previously threatened to pull out if that didn't change. Retired Lieutenant General of the US Army in Europe, Ben Hodges.
9: Yes, of course, the United States is an important part of the alliance. But the fact is, even if he was to storm out, and I don't think this is going to happen, by the way, but if he was to be very disruptive, everyone else still needs to stick together because of the importance of collective security. Anything that undermines the cohesion of NATO, that's a gift to the Kremlin.
6: Sticking together also means involving NATO's partner nations in the Indo-Pacific, including Australia. NATO Chief Mark Rutte says China's ballistic missile test in the Pacific yesterday is a case in point.
10: We cannot be naive about China. You know this. And this is why we have this close cooperation, because the theaters are getting more and more intertwined, connected. What happens in the Pacific is relevant to what is happening in the transatlantic.
6: A wide-ranging agenda in increasingly uncertain times. This is Mazoe Ford in Ankara, reporting for AM.
1: US President Donald Trump has defended his call with FIFA chief Gianni Infantino to review a red card foul against American striker Fularen Balogun, an unprecedented move by a host nation's president in a World Cup that's prompted questions about FIFA's integrity and an angry response from Belgium, which is playing the US for a place in the quarterfinals. America's editor John Lyons is in Washington. John, what was the nature of Donald Trump's intervention into the FIFA World Cup?
11: Well, Melissa, the president rang Gianni Infantino, the head of FIFA, who he often speaks about as a good friend. In fact, that's the head of FIFA who not that long ago awarded Donald Trump the FIFA Peace Prize, the first ever FIFA Peace Prize at a time when President Trump was saying that he hadn't received the Nobel Peace Prize. So there is a connection there between the two of them. President Trump rang him and complained, asked for a review of the decision that was to give a red card to Fularen Balogun, who is America's main striker, probably their best player. And so President Trump said he believed that it had been an unfair red card, so he intervened by making the phone call. He says, of course, that his phone call had nothing to do with the overturning. It was done by an independent committee of FIFA. Let's have a listen to what President Trump said.
7: All I did, I asked for a review because I didn't think it was a foul. And, you know, again, I'm good at this stuff. I didn't think it was a foul. I thought it was two great athletes that crashed into each other and got entangled. That was not a guy punching somebody in the face or anything that, you know, would be different. And I think it's a terrible, if they wouldn't allow, you know, a top player, maybe the best, maybe among the best players on the team to play, I think it would have had a big stain.
1: And so, John, what's been the reaction to this?
11: Well, there has been a backlash here in the United States and elsewhere too. Belgium, obviously, who faces the United States, is extremely angry about this. But so is Europe's governing football body, UEFA, who says they believe that the overturning of this red card crosses a red line and puts its threat in danger the integrity of the game, and basically that it should be independent. Now, President Trump, as he said, we just heard then, saying that I'm good at these things, I understand this. He's playing the role extraordinarily of referee-in-chief rather than just commander-in-chief. It's very Donald Trump to do this. The key question, though, in a way, is FIFA. Should FIFA have simply said, we have processes for this, Mr. President, and we do not change our processes according to a phone call from anybody?
1: John Lyons in Washington there. And former Socceroos captain Craig Foster has given a blunt assessment of what's taken place.
12: We should call it what it is, which is just basic sporting corruption and cheating, because it goes against the rules. It's direct political interference by Trump. He's admitted, as he does, that he's called Infantino a number of times to pressure the FIFA president to do something that is without precedent under the new rules. The last time a red card was kind of overlooked was way back in 1962, and one of the reasons why the rules were actually changed. But of course, Donald Trump, doesn't matter if it's sport or otherwise, the rules don't apply to him as far as he's concerned, and it's clear that they don't. So FIFA have already bent a knee to him. And

0: Now he's put the finish to the tournament in grave jeopardy.
1: Former Socceroos captain Craig Foster. You're listening to AM, where it's coming up to 20 past eight. Hamas says its government in Gaza has resigned and it's ready to accept a US-backed Palestinian committee to take over the war-ravaged strip. After 2.5 years of war, the militant group's decision is being welcomed by some as progress, while others are criticising it as a more symbolic or theatrical move. Middle East correspondent Matthew Doran reports.
2: Behind a battered lectern outside the emergency ward of the Al-Aqsa Hospital in Deir al-Balah, Hamas officials announced they're handing over the reins. Hazem Qassem is the militant group's spokesman.
3: Yes, Hamas gave up the administration of the Gaza Strip in full. It's not running the government in the Gaza Strip in accordance with the US President's peace plan in the Gaza Strip. Now they have to act.
2: It's a step along the path set out in October last year when a ceasefire was announced between Israel and Hamas, but which has taken months to arrive at as negotiations between the two sides remain stalled. Israel was quick to dismiss the announcement as being political spin, a senior official quoted by Israel's public broadcaster Khan, accusing Hamas of keeping its officials in key bureaucratic roles. At the same time, it's trying to insist it's dissolved the government. Hazem Qassem responding.
3: These are Israeli excuses. No more.
2: The Palestinian technocrats meant to take over operate under the umbrella of Donald Trump's Board of Peace, and in a statement, its chief said the group is ready to step in. The committee has been operating out of the Egyptian capital, Cairo, and Hamas has accused Israel of blocking officials entering Gaza. For its part, the Board of Peace said Hamas's announcement will only be significant if it's backed up by actions and a genuine handover of governance. One Palestinian watching the announcement was Nabil Diab, originally from northern Gaza, but now displaced like hundreds of thousands of others. He said there was a clear message behind the announcement.
4: To highlight the Israeli occupation, to ensure it's recognised in the ceasefire agreement, and to bring relief to the suffering of the Palestinian people. It's an important step.
2: The threat facing Palestinians is clear to see in nearby Khan Yunis, where a car was hit in an Israeli attack, one of a number of fresh strikes across the strip on Monday. Israel insists Hamas is breaching the deal by refusing to lay down its weapons and continues to be a threat to its security. Hamas says it's Israel which is the problem, seizing more territory and continuing its attacks. More than 1,000 Palestinians have been killed in Israeli strikes since the October ceasefire was declared. Almost daily funeral processions in the streets of the strip. On face value, it's unlikely the announcement from Hamas is going to suddenly change the state of negotiations, particularly given speculation both Israel and Hamas are stalling with an Israeli election looming by the end of October. But it is some progress for a population seemingly stuck in an otherwise hopeless state of limbo. This is Matthew Doran in Jerusalem, reporting for AM.
1: Food delivery drivers across Australia are being targeted in a sophisticated phishing scam affecting the growing number of people taking up gig work. Eloise Vias has this story.
5: In the evenings after work, Andrew Rhodes took to the road for a new side hustle, food delivery. The wins came quickly, but in less than a week, he suffered a setback.
6: At the time when it happened to me, it's like 1:30 in the morning. You know, it's late night. I've been out for a few hours already. I just want to go home. It's all new to me as well.
5: The Gold Coast man had just accepted a job on the DoorDash app when he received a phone call.
7: Hey, Andrew, this is DoorDash support. Your order has just been cancelled. I just need you to verify some details for me.
6: It's like they have a script, like they're super confident and everything they say, it's pretty easy to get swept off your feet at the time.
5: Andrew Rhodes was told he needed to confirm details like his name, number and email address to ensure he was reimbursed. The 26-year-old, unaware he was being scammed.
6: The one last final step was they'll send you a one-time text code, which, yes, nobody should ask for it, don't give it out. But obviously under pressure, and you know, that was the last thing I was looking at when I'm on the side of a road.
5: The next morning, Mr. Rhodes found his $200 in earnings wiped from his DoorDash wallet after being redirected to another bank account. He reported the issue and got the account switched back, but weeks later had another $150 stolen.
8: We're hearing more and more examples of delivery riders and drivers getting scammed. It's getting more sophisticated, it's getting more frequent.
5: That's Emily McMillan, National Secretary of the Transport Workers Union, which represents

0: and gig workers. She says complaints have escalated in the last 6 months, with the union being able to recover more than $50,000 in stolen funds through negotiations with DoorDash and Uber. Even where monetary losses aren't huge, she says workers' accounts remain deactivated, leaving them unable to receive an income at all.
1: Gig workers are incredibly vulnerable workers. They're exploited. They're often new Australians that are coming into the country. Platforms have a job to protect them. We need them to be talking about actually what training and education do you need to avoid phishing scams or other scams? And what safeguards do you need in place to make sure that if you do get scammed, there's immediate protections, there's freezes on accounts, you're not getting locked out of really your only income that you've got coming in.
0: The consumer watchdog, the ACCC, says Australians lost more than $2 billion to scams last year, including $97 million to phishing scams. And it says its ScamWatch website has received over 50 reports of this particular scam this year. They're often combined with what's called a brute force attack, which uses a person's ID details to guess password combinations until the right one is cracked. Cybersecurity expert Troy Hunt says the onus of safeguarding against brute force falls on organisations.
2: We've got hackers or scammers who are breaking into delivery drivers' accounts. Inevitably, those are the accounts from the delivery company. And the question then would be, do they have sufficient controls to limit brute force, keep the bad guys out, while still making it easy for the good guys to get in if they just forget their PIN?
0: DoorDash and Uber say they're working to combat scam activity on their platforms.
3: Eloise Vias. Every year, hundreds of First Nations people from across the country reach out to the South Australian Museum, hoping to find a missing piece of their family history. The museum houses the world's largest collection of Australian Aboriginal cultural material and has a dedicated family history unit that trawls through the collection to find answers. A warning, this story from Rachel Merritt includes the name of an Indigenous person who has died.
4: On his wrist, Terry's got the little... it's a little sort of piercing, it's a bone that's actually in the gallery on display.
5: Ali Abdullah Highfold loads an early film of an Aboriginal man practicing weaving. It's one he knows well. He spent almost three decades working at the South Australian Museum in Adelaide, where tracing through Aboriginal family history has become his life's work.
4: People will come in and say, here's my mother's name, here's my father's name, give me my family history. And that's obviously not an easy thing to do.
5: But it's a challenge he's taken on. Using the museum's extensive Aboriginal genealogy collection that dates back to colonisation, he's able to trace generations. He estimates between 300 and 500 people seek his help every year.
4: Yeah, we've had lots of, you know, tears and laughter and, you know, stolen generation members come in. I've showed them photos of their mother before that they've never seen. They were taken and adopted into a white family and just found out on their deathbed that they're Aboriginal and they're coming in on their journey to find their identity and culture. And then we've been able to, you know, redirect them for a reunification.
5: Ali Abdullah Highfold explains tens of thousands of items are stored in the museum's archives of Aboriginal cultural material. But crucial to his work is the research of his auntie, Doreen Katinyeri. She was a prominent Narangeri elder and historian who started the museum's family history unit in 1988. Now, Ali Abdullah Highfold continues in the role alone.
6: Ali is one of the key information centres. You know, he's a walking archive himself.
5: That's Ghana elder Tim Aegis, who's on the Aboriginal Advisory Committee to the museum.
6: There are other archival records that the community is currently looking at accessing, but they take anywhere up to 2 years or 3 years, if not longer, to access. You know, sometimes we lose people who are waiting for that knowledge before they go.
5: He says the demand for answers is only growing.
6: It just plays a significant role in the reconnection of our people across the country where it's happening. Absolutely.
5: Now, Ali Abdullah Highfold is working to leave behind his own legacy, digitising records for greater community access.
4: You know, strength is in with our family and in community. And to be able to pass on that knowledge to those young people makes them strong in their presence and identity and strong within culture.
3: Ali Abdullah Highfold from the South Australian Museum, ending that report by Rachel Merritt.

0: Now, briefly in finance, Wall Street stocks have ended sharply higher and oil's higher too. Brent crude trading at $72.14 a barrel. And that's AM for today. I'm Melissa Clark. Thanks for your company this morning. The time now, it's 8:30.
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2: Good morning. I hope Tuesday is starting out right for you. That the toast didn't burn, that if you dropped it, it landed on the butter side up, and that you're getting things done in the order that you need to do them in this morning. It's great to be with you. I'm filling in for Christy Reading. You might count sheep when you're trying to get to sleep, but have you ever tried to weigh one? They can be pretty hard to weigh. Particularly if you've got a lot of them that you need to know the weight of. You'll hear how the CSIRO is trying to make it easier to weigh flocks with research that's being done here on the Northern Tablelands. And Armidale Regional Council has released its draft vitality plan for the city centre. It's hoping that it will start a conversation on how to improve the town. And asking you this morning what you think would improve the CBD of Armidale, you can send me a text on 0467 922 684. You can give me a call on 1300 648 222. I'd love to hear from you this morning. During AM, I got a call from Glenn from Armidale who said, let's get on a positive vibe when talking about the planning for the future of the Armidale CBD area. Glenn encourages people to read the document for the precinct and give their feedback. He says that's how democracy works. He says he thinks that Peel Street is a bit like Rodeo Drive, and wouldn't it be wonderful if Armidale could be a bit more like that? I'd love to know what you think. You can give me a call on 1300 648 222.

0: Max Tillman's here from the ABC New England Northwest newsroom with the latest local news headlines. Good morning, Max.
1: Good morning, Nat. I do agree with that assessment as well. We truly are the Los Angeles of the New England Northwest, and very much like Los Angeles, real estate here in Tamworth is absolutely zinging at the moment. In fact, it's bucking a nationwide trend. Clearance rates remain above 50%. Those are auction clearance rates here in Tamworth. The latest figures from Cotality show that less than half of all properties that went to auction across Australia over the past week actually sold. However, here in Tamworth, clearance rates were still sitting at about 60%, despite the fact that there has been a drop in interest as well as active buyers. So certainly an interesting time to get into the market. Obviously, this all comes since changes to negative gearing and capital gains tax that were announced in this year's federal budget. Now, Tamworth Regional Council is now calling on the state and federal government to help carry the cost of its long-awaited aquatic centre. Those costs now blowing out to almost $70 million. The project was first costed all the way back in 2024 at around $45 million. The state government was initially meant to kick in around $15 million, and their counterparts down in Canberra were supposed to hand in another $9 million. Now, originally, council's contribution was going to be $21 million, but we now hear from Mayor Russell Webb that ratepayers will effectively be footing a bill potentially of up to $33 million. And the real kicker here is that the project is expected to cost $68.3 million in total. So a very expensive pool indeed. And this has obviously been somewhat of a saga over the last few years. And interestingly enough, that money that has been allocated to the pool cannot be redirected to another infrastructure project. It has to go to the pool. So certainly news ahead on that front. And also with bird flu, obviously there's a lot of anxiety, particularly around regional parts of New South Wales. We saw on Saturday the first detection of the H5N1 bird flu on the east coast of to another infrastructure project. It has to go to the pool. So certainly news ahead on that front. And also with bird flu, obviously there's a lot of anxiety,

0: particularly around regional parts of New South Wales. We saw on Saturday the first detection of the H5N1 bird flu on the east coast of Australia near Hawke's Nest up around Newcastle. What we're hearing now, of course, from a number of veterinary epidemiologists is the potential risk of transmission to human beings. A lot of people are on the alert for sick birds or dead birds. They're wanting to do their best they possibly can to make sure that we do as much as New South Wales can really restrict the transmission of that disease, given that we're such a massive poultry producer. But epidemiologists are really warning people, if you do see a bird that looks sick or indeed dead, contact the authorities. Do not touch it yourself.
1: Yeah, stay away from those birds. Yes. If you do see one that's looking sick, it's a lot of people's first response to actually help a sick bird. Mm. But yes, you're being urged to stay away and to report the bird to authorities. And that's how the giant petrel on Hawke's Nest Beach was actually detected by authorities, was because a person who came across it on the beach actually called it in. So did the right thing. So that's what you're being encouraged to do. Now, of course, international news today, Max. The World Cup is front and centre, but an unusual person being implicated or involved in this story. The power of the US president has come to the fore over the last day.
0: Exactly. If in Hollywood movies you often see that there's a big telephone on the desk in the Oval Office, and apparently that goes directly to the president of FIFA, Gianni Infantino.
1: Is that the red phone?
0: That is the red phone. I always thought it went to the leader of the Soviet Union, but maybe that shows you the sort of movies that, yes, that I watch in my own
1: Soviet
0: time.
1: Union doesn't exist anymore. So yeah, the red phone's been redirected.
0: It has indeed. Now, this controversy is around a player, Phelan Balogun, who plays for the United States. He received a red card in their last game, but what has essentially happened since is that decision has been very controversially reversed, and the president, Donald Trump, has openly admitted that he did make a call directly to Gianni Infantino, who's the president of FIFA, football's world governing body, to essentially appeal his case, and it worked. Now, FIFA don't actually need to give any reasoning as to what their arguments were. That all happens very much behind closed doors. But Belgium, who are their opponent at 10 a.m. this morning, they're very concerned about what precedent this set. So it was always going to be a very tense and exciting game with a lot of narratives around it, but this certainly just adds to the controversy.
1: It'd be interesting to see what happens in that game, particularly if Belgium go on to win it.
0: Mm.
1: And I heard a bit of reporting around this morning saying that the people in the stands, the Americans who were there, because the World Cup being played in America, Canada and Mexico, they'll be behind the US team, but there's a bit of doubt about how many other people around the world would be using them as a backup team, as we talked about yesterday.
0: Yes, I know. I think even there was a bit of a discussion about the fact that Belgium could even decide to boycott the game. They may not even decide to walk out onto the pitch. It obviously isn't a lot of time until they do walk out onto that pitch now, so they will have to make that decision pretty soon. But it's certainly very controversial, even more controversial, if Balogun scores and knocks Belgium out of the World Cup. It would be the first time that we've seen that. You're not meant to be able to appeal these things during World Cups. It's completely and utterly unprecedented. So it'll be a very, very interesting game. Obviously, we saw Spain play Portugal this morning. Spain won really in the last gasp of the game there. So Cristiano Ronaldo knocked out of the World Cup. He was in tears, as he so often is when he loses games.
1: Because
0: very passionate player.
1: His last World Cup, too.
0: It is indeed.
1: It's a bit like a local derby, as they say, in the football world, because Spain and Portugal sharing that border,
0: next door neighbours,
1: they're on the Iberian Peninsula. Yeah.
0: So it's all happening over in the United States. So everyone will naturally be glued to their screens, myself included. Probably shouldn't be saying that on air.
1: Yes, I'll probably be alerted to the fact that the game has started once I hear the shouting and you're into the office. Max, thank you so much for updating us on the local news headlines and the controversy at the World Cup. You're at ABC.

0: New England Northwest. Nat Little with you this morning, in for Christy Reading. It's 20 minutes to 9.
1: ABC New England Northwest weather.
0: On the Northern Tablelands, a partly cloudy day today. There was a chance of fog earlier this morning, and also a chance of morning frost near the Queensland border, which I know that some fruit producers were looking forward to, so it'd be interesting to see if that eventuated. There's also a slight chance of a shower in the south. Winds on the Tablelands will be south to southeasterly, 20 to 30 kilometres an hour. It's going to be a mostly sunny day on the slopes and plains. The chance of morning fog on the southern slopes. Winds easterly, 15 to 25 kilometres an hour. If you heard Robert from the Weather Bureau this morning, you would have heard that it's a bit of a stable weather situation, or weather pattern that we're facing or finding ourselves in at the moment, so things are likely to stay fairly similar over the next few days. The fire danger right across the region is moderate today. Daytime maximum temperatures between 11 and 20 degrees. Gyra, top of 10, Walker 12, Armidale 13, Glen Innes 14, 15 at 20, Tenterfield, Quirindi 16 degrees, Barrabar, Gunnedah and Tamworth 17 degrees, Narrabri 18 degrees, 19 at Inverell, Walgett and Weewar, Moree heading for a top of 20 degrees and Warialda a top of 21. Traffic. And it's looking quite good on our region's roads at the moment. If you come across anything that you need to alert us about, you can do so by texting 0467 922 684 or giving us a call on 1300 648 222. Very soon you'll hear how the CSIRO is working on making weighing sheep easier. But here's Pat Benatar with We Belong.

0: Pat Benatar with We Belong. And I always love the sound of the harmonica in that song. It really gives that extra thing to it, I think. Interestingly enough, the harmonica is played by her longtime guitarist and her husband, Neil Giraldo, on that track. You're on ABC New England Northwest. Nat Little with you this morning. It's 9:15.
1: When an email...
0: And you're listening to ABC New England Northwest. And knowing the weight of your sheep is very important if you're a sheep producer, but weighing your flock can be a real challenge, as you either have to do it manually or get them to cooperate with a weighing system. And this means that your data probably isn't spot on. The CSIRO has been working at Chiswick Research Station near Urala for the past 2 years on a research project that's looking at technology that can estimate a flock's live weight and fleece weight in real time as they move through the paddock. So how does it work? Dr. Sabrina Greenwood is the CSIRO Principal Research Scientist working on this project and is with you now. Good morning, Dr. Greenwood.
2: Good morning. Thanks for having me.
0: Why is this data so needed for sheep producers?
2: Yeah, well, you hit the nail on the head. You know, it's tricky, right? You've got a flock, potentially hundreds, thousands of sheep out there grazing in the field, and sometimes it's tricky to bring them in. There is some great technology that you can potentially put in the field, but that doesn't necessarily work for everybody either. So we're trying to figure out ways where you can get some information on your sheep so you can manage them better. Without necessarily having to rely on those technologies that are existing.
0: So what's different about this technology that you're working on?
2: Yeah, so what we're trying out, it's pretty early days for this one, but we're trying out some multimodal sensors to create a 3D image. So with this one, the animal won't necessarily have to come into direct contact with it, and the animal won't necessarily have to come into the yards to use it. So your animal could be out, you know, drinking water, grazing, having a rest like they normally do, and you can get a weight on them.
0: And how does it do that? How does it send back the data as the sheep are doing their normal day-to-day things?
2: Yeah, so it's essentially these camera systems that we're working towards getting set up, and they create that 3D image. So, you know, it's not a flat picture. You can kind of look at the animal from different ways, and then we're using science that's already been done. So we kind of know different points on the animal that we can do kind of measurements on using those images. Then it essentially creates that estimated weight using AI. And then that'll come back, to the online platform to the farmer.
0: And how accurate is this measurement likely to be?
2: Yeah, that's a really good question. So what we've been doing is we've been having lots of meetings with different farmers who would be interested in using the system to figure out how close it needs to be, right? So does it have to be within grams? Does it have to be within 10% of its regular body weight? And then that way we can make sure it's fit for purpose. You know, we can really science this thing. We can put lots of cameras and make sure that it's super accurate, but that adds to the expense of it as well. So we're doing a bit of a trade-off right now and looking at how close does it have to be to hit the mark for what a farmer needs it for, where we're not kind of over-sciencing it and making it too expensive.
0: And how expensive is it likely to be?
2: Yeah, that's a really good question. And so we're still working through that, right? What we're hearing is that farmers would like the opportunity to have multiple of these systems, right, where you put them out in different paddocks. So it's not just that it's going to be in one paddock with one mob of sheep. They want to have a few different ones so that they can be tracking multiple mobs at once. And so that means that it has to be something that's affordable for the farmer to be able to do that. So we're also asking that question in our interviews about where that price point needs to be. So we're trying to balance that with the needs of the actual technology right now. So I don't have a good answer for you on that one. You can see I'm skirting around that question. So, but we'll get there. Again, fairly early days on this project. So we've got a ways to go before I could say that with any certainty.
0: So it's really that balance that you're trying to find between accuracy and the likely costs of the technology needed to be more accurate.
2: That's right. Yeah, again, talking to farmers a lot about this one to make sure that we're hitting the mark for what they need rather than us just kind of creating something that we think would be useful and then it sits on the shelf.
0: And you're doing this research locally within the region on the Northern Tablelands. And how engaged are the local farmers that you're working with in getting this technology developed?
2: Yeah, really engaged. It's been fantastic. So we've been doing some beta testing, like you said, out at our CSIRO Chiswick property. It's just outside of Armidale. But we've also been doing a lot of teams and meetings and phone calls with producers pretty much from all over the country as well. So MLA and AWI, who are funding this research, helped kind of put the word out for us and kind of said anybody who's interested, get in touch with the research team. And so we were talking to a lot of different producers just virtually so that we didn't have to rely on folks, say, coming to the site or anything like that, and we could be in touch with more people. So it's been a great process and yeah, really lots of contact points to kind of get the initial information about what we need to aim for. And so now we're testing it out. We're bringing it down to the farm, like onto site to give it a go, and then doing some tweaks, and then we'll have it back out into the field again, hopefully in September, and with more consultation with farmers at that point.
0: And how far from here are you hoping that this technology could be at the point where it's being used day to day with sheep producers?
2: Yeah, so it's probably a couple years out from being commercially available. We do want to beta test this a little bit on commercial properties. So, we've got our research property, but those are our sheep that get interacted with a lot. You can imagine, and so it's not necessarily representative of what every commercial flock would look like either. So, we're going to start getting it out on some commercial properties, probably late spring, summer, to give it a little bit of a test, and then it'll probably be a couple years before it's ready commercially.
0: And is there potential for this technology to be used with other livestock?
2: Yeah, so this one again is the funding's to specifically focus on sheep for this one. So thinking about sheep live weight, and the stretch goal is also thinking about that fleece weight for sheep. But this technology, with modification, definitely we could look at using it for other livestock species as well, should there be interest in that.
0: Sabrina, thank you so much for joining us and updating us on this research that's happening locally in our region.
2: Oh, thank you so much for having me. It's been fun.
0: You're welcome. It has been a lot of fun. That's Dr. Sabrina Greenwood there, who is the into using technology, sensors and AI and cameras to estimate the weight of sheep and flocks of sheep. You're an ABC New England Northwest, Nat Little with you this morning.
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5: I do my hair toss, check my nails. Baby, how you feeling?
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5: Hair toss, check my nails. 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
0: And at 7 minutes to nine, it's time for your daily dose of good news. And what began as three mates jamming in a kitchen on Western Australia's Midwest coast has turned into playing European festivals to thousands of people, and now a song in a new Hollywood movie. Here's Chloe Henville with the story.
7: When an email landed in the inbox of Western Australian punk band Fat Salad asking to use one of their songs in a Hollywood film, vocalist and bass player Jazz McCartney and her bandmates thought it was too good to be true.
8: You can understand we're a tiny little band from the middle of nowhere and you're offering us all this money, like it doesn't make sense. We definitely thought it was a scam for a while.
7: Hailing from Geraldton in WA's Midwest, the punk rock trio draw on the port city's quirks for inspiration in their lyrics. Like their hometown's unusually strong winds.
9: The idea of a song about Geraldton and the wind getting placed in a big Hollywood picture is just too unbelievable. So we didn't think it was going to be true. And yeah, after a bit of back and forth, eventually, yeah, we got the deal done. But yeah, there was a lot of sort of confusion leading up to that.
7: The song's called Southerly, and it caught the ear of a music supervisor for the latest installment of US comedy franchise Jackass, Best and Last.
8: So they ended up messaging

0: I know that it's there, but I haven't seen it yet because it's not in cinemas here in Geraldton yet. But when I see it, then I'll get really excited.
1: Advertising themselves as a group of mates who like to play loud music, guitarist Ken McCartney says Rat Salad began as a casual jam amongst friends to pass the time.
2: I think back in about 2017 or 2018, our friend Erica, who plays the drums, I think we were playing at the same footy club as her, myself and Jazz, and she was playing footy as well, and we just wanted to do something to pass a bit of the time and have some beers and have some fun. So we formulated this idea to, you know, play some music and jam in our kitchen.
1: Singer Jazz McCartney says their musical ambitions never extended beyond their own backyard.
0: I never expected to leave our kitchen. Like, the first time that we, like, wrote our own song, instead of just playing covers, it's like, oh, this is sick. This is the best thing we'll ever do. And then we got a gig in Perth, we're like, oh, my God, we've done it. It's just like everything since is just exciting.
1: But the band's hardcore sound and unique lyrics had found them a fan base across the world, with the trio fresh off the plane from a European tour.
2: The tour's the biggest thing that we've ever done in terms of playing live music. We did 16 shows in 18 days across, I think, about 8 countries. It was a real eye-opener, and yeah, to go overseas and play new music in front of a completely foreign crowd and for them to be singing words back to you was super surreal. Just couldn't believe it.
1: And now, with their small slice of Hollywood stardom, they're getting a taste of the US market too.
0: We've been getting so much attention from the US, like people wanting us to come over and tour, which is really exciting and also terrifying.
2: People in the industry as well, a Texas music manager, you know, got wind of it and wants to help get us into the States and other sort of booking agents and all that sort of thing. So it's certainly spurred on a lot of industry attention for us, which is something that we're still trying to work out how to handle.
1: Despite their overseas success, they say the hardest market to crack has been their own hometown.
0: The crowds elsewhere probably like our music more, but there's no one more supportive than our town.
2: I'd say it's probably still more daunting playing to 50 people in Geraldton than it is to playing to 3,000 people in Germany, because the guys in Gero, you know, it's your old footy coach or your school teacher or your
0: colleagues,
2: your brother's friend. They can bring you down to earth pretty quick with that tribe.
3: How amazing that a song about Windy Geraldton has made it onto the soundtrack of a new Hollywood film. That story there by the ABC's Chloe Henville. And you can find that story and more stories like it on the story stream on the ABC Listen app, which you can download today. You can also listen to ABC New England Northwest on the app as well and catch up on news bulletins and shows that you might have missed. You're in ABC New England Northwest. Nat Little with you this morning in for Christy Reading. The news at 9 o'clock, not far away for you. I'm talking about the Armidale CBD and revitalising it with you this morning, and I've got some texts that have come through. I'll share those views from those texts after the news at 9 o'clock. And staying in Armidale after nine, I'll take you for a walk around the recently renovated Armidale Folk Museum. And also next hour, it's NAIDOC Week, and the theme this year is 50 years of deadly. You'll hear what the word deadly means for a local woman. And after 9:30, we're heading into the kitchen with Chef Ben Davies from Tamworth, and we're going to talk about a dish that may warm your tummy. We're going to be talking about curry and making it from scratch. It's a lot easier than what you probably think it is to do if you're somebody who buys curry powders or pastes. But almost time for the news at 9 o'clock.
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5: Rhiannon Solomon Marin with ABC News. A man is facing court after being charged over 4 kidnappings in an 11-month period across Sydney. Julia Andre reports.
6: 26-year-old Hamza Khalid was arrested.

0: by detectives in Randwick yesterday. The ex-champion boxer, who fought under the name The Raging Bull, faces 11 charges in relation to his alleged involvement in the kidnappings of men on four separate occasions. Police say the incidents occurred in Condell Park, Ryde and Narwee between last June and this April. Khalid last made headlines earlier this year when he was shot in a suspected underworld hit in Western Sydney. He's been refused bail and will face court today.
1: Senior staff at two of the largest social media video platforms will front the Royal Commission on Anti-Semitism and Social Cohesion today. The Commission has heard evidence of anti-Semitic content targeting Jewish Australians on both YouTube and TikTok. YouTube's Senior Manager of Government Affairs and Public Policy for Australia and New Zealand, along with two representatives from the popular short-form video platform TikTok, will appear as witnesses today. The inquiry yesterday probed Meta, which owns Facebook and Instagram, along with the Australian live streaming platform Kick. The federal opposition says China must understand that Australia views missile tests in the Pacific region as unwelcome. China has confirmed a nuclear-capable missile test was conducted over the Pacific yesterday. The missile appears to have landed near the exclusive economic zones of Nauru and Tuvalu. Shadow Defence Minister James Patterson has told Nine China's decision to launch the missile is especially concerning, given the region's leaders have said they want it to be a conflict-free zone.
2: China is engaging in behaviour which it knows is threatening, which it knows is coercive. One of the reasons why militaries conduct exercises like these is for the demonstration effect. They want others to know they've got the capability to do so.
1: Steel production could return to the New South Wales Hunter region, with an Australian company splashing $500 million on a potential green steel mill. Bridget Murphy has more.
3: Once famed as Australia's steel city, steel production wound down in Newcastle after the closure of BHP's steelworks in 1999. But now, Green Steel Australia wants to build a new mill on the old BHP site. The company says it's secured the land and will aim to produce 600,000 tonnes of steel per annum from its planned open date in January 2028. A Green Steel spokesperson said in a statement, the electric-powered project would be the first new steel mill in the country in three decades, and that early works will begin before the end of 2026.
1: Former Socceroo Craig Foster says a decision by the world governing body of football has tainted the entire World Cup. FIFA has lifted a one-game suspension on the United States' best player after a phone call from US President Donald Trump. Folarin Balogun will now play in this morning's knockout match against Belgium, with the winner to meet Spain after its 1-0 victory over Portugal. Foster says President Trump's intervention has left a stain that can only be erased by a Belgian victory.
4: You called it raising eyebrows. That's true. But I would say, you know, we should call it what it is, which is just basic sporting corruption and cheating, because it goes against the rules. It's direct political interference by Trump. But of course, Donald Trump, doesn't matter if it's sport or otherwise, the rules don't apply to him as far as he's concerned. And it's clear that they don't.
1: In sport, Australian tennis player Alex de Minaur says he's devastated after losing in straight sets to Italian Flavio Cavoli in the fourth round at Wimbledon. The fifth seed gave up 18 break points in the 7-5, 7-6, 6-3 loss to the ninth seed. This has been seen as de Minaur's best chance to make a Grand Slam semi-final, with Cavoli to now face local wildcard Arthur Ferry in the quarterfinals. De Minaur, who has lost all seven of his Grand Slam quarterfinal appearances, says he's struggling to deal with the loss.
5: It breaks me inside. That's the reality of it. Many hours gets put into my craft and countless years to kind of have moments like these and to not step up to the plate, it's truly gut-wrenching.
1: To the weather, scattered showers along the coast and adjacent ranges, tending widespread along central and northern parts of the coast, mostly dry and sunny elsewhere. In Sydney, partly cloudy today, there's a warning for large and powerful surf. 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It's 9:05.
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7: Hello to you. Hope you're travelling well, whatever you're up to this morning. I'm in for Christy Reading. This hour, I'm going to take you for a walk around the recently renovated Armidale Folk Museum. And what does the word deadly mean for you? It's NAIDOC Week and the theme is 50 Years of Deadly. You'll hear what the word means for one local woman. And after 9.30, we're heading into the kitchen with Tamworth chef Ben Davies. We're looking at curry and how to cook curries from scratch. But I don't think we're going to be talking about this type of curry.
8: Yummy. Turkey curry. My favourite.
7: Yes, Bridget Jones. I think she's not really into turkey curry. I think she's just enjoying it begrudgingly because her mother liked to cook it at Christmas. I do know that turkey curry is one that we won't be talking about with Ben because he's not really a big fan of turkey when it comes to cooking. But looking forward to finding out how to make some of those Thai curries and some of those Indian curry bases when he is in the studio just after 9.30. What do you think would help to revitalise the Armidale CBD? The council has its draft vitality plan out for comment, and I'm asking you this morning what you think could work. You can send me a text on 0467 922 684, or you can give me a call on 1300 648 222. We've got quite a few comments on this one this morning, and this is from Les in Armidale. Les says, the Armidale CBD died when previous Armidale councils allowed the two major supermarkets to move from the centre of town to the opposite ends of the CBD. In Les's opinion, this split the town and there was no longer the central flow of shoppers to remaining businesses. There's a great little film of Armidale from the 1950s that Les saw recently, showing a vibrant town pre-mall, pre-chain stores, pre-online learning at the University of New England, and way before online shopping. Yes, there's certainly been a lot of changes over that time, hasn't there? Les says, I wonder where we went wrong. Numerous councils have thrown money at this problem, yet nothing so far has revitalised the CBD. I wish them well, but fear it needs much more than another cosmetic fix. That's Les from Armidale. And I think with this plan, it's a fairly comprehensive draft plan. It's pulling together previous strategies and ideas about how to revitalise the CBD, looking at planning, looking at more residential development in the city to bring people in there so there is a vibrancy around the clock. So yes, it's definitely something worth looking at if you're in the Armidale area and concerned about the state of the CBD. Council is asking you to comment on the draft plan. You've got until mid-August to get your submissions in. You can find it on the council's Your Say page. Locke from Gyra has texted in on this one as well. Good morning, Locke. Locke says, I don't know the answer to revitalising the Armidale CBD, but I do know the cause of its demise. This is the greedy development of the Coles and Woolworths duopoly dragging business from the CBD to the their tacky shopping centres, in Locke's opinion there. And also, we've had a text in from Chris from Grafton this morning as well, with some thoughts on the Armidale CBD, and I'll get to yours very soon, Chris. Also texting in this morning, Mary from Glen Innes has sent in a text, and she says, Nat, on a glorious Glen Innes Tuesday. Would it be anything else, Mary? Mary says it's a shout out to the many View girls who are hosting Marlene from Muster Dogs with soup and damper. A great crowd of View girls are looking forward to it, says Mary, who is the Northern Inland National View Council coordinator. Mary, I hope it's a nice day there at View with Marlene from Muster Dogs. You're at ABC New England Northwest. It's 10 minutes past 9. I'll take you to the Armidale Folk Museum soon. But before that, we were talking about new Madonna music with Caitlin Furlong in News You Can Use this morning. She has a new album out. It's possibly Madonna's best album in 21 years, the critics are saying. This is a song off it. It's with Sabrina Carpenter. It's a duet with Sabrina, and it's called Bring Your Love.

Is it something you want to talk about? That's Madonna and Sabrina Carpenter with Bring Your Love. It's from Madonna's new album, Confessions 2. Wonder what you think of that. Did it get you in a dancing mood this morning? I certainly know that that is the kind of sound that would really suit a Friday night at my house for sure. You're on ABC New England Northwest. Nat Little in for Christy Reading this morning, talking about the Armidale CBD and revitalising the state of the inner city precinct. The Armidale Regional Council has its draft vitality plan out for comment. And Chris from Grafton has sent in a text. It's a fairly long text, Chris, so I'll only get to read a little bit of it. But Chris is saying, rearranging the deck chairs in the CBD Titanic of Armidale will not save the sinking ship of the regional council. Chris says one of its biggest issues.

0: news is the attitude and arrogant contempt in Chris's opinion for its rate payers and their responses to multiple investigations for submissions to council's draft plans, which have been typically blatantly ignored, including the massive recent rate rise. That's Chris from Grafton's thoughts on the Armidale CBD. Love to hear yours this morning. The text line 0467 922 684. Wondering if you actually have some ideas. I know that there's a lot of frustration about the CBD and just how long it has been the way it has been, and that's definitely coming through this morning. But have you thought about what might brighten the Central Business District? Is it getting more people to live in the centre of town? Will that move people through the area? Will they get people at the restaurants at night? Will they get people in the parks during the day and the afternoons as well, particularly on the weekends? Love to hear what your thoughts are. You can give me a call on 1-300-648-222. Glenn from Armidale was saying this morning that he feels when he comes to Tamworth that Peel Street is a bit like Rodeo Drive of the New England Northwest, and he would really love to see a similar thing happen in Armidale. Is it getting traffic and movement through the Central Mall again? I'd love to hear your thoughts. I'd love for you to let me know. The text number again is 0467 922 684.
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2: 500 police scanned 3,700 people to see if they were carrying weapons during Operation Foil.
1: When experts speak,
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0: Do you know much about your family history? What about the history of your community? For many people, knowing where they come from and who walked similar steps before them is deeply important. Local museums and historical societies do just that by preserving those steps and that past and that knowledge. They keep us connected with our own history. And in Armidale, the Folk Museum has recently reopened after some refurbishments aimed at bringing everybody into the history space. ABC New England Northwest reporter Bridget Murphy popped into the museum this week to have a chat with the council's Arts, Cultural and Heritage Officer, Eva Rummery.
5: ABC.
0: And this is the conversation that they had.
6: We were given a grant to make this building fully accessible. So that means that we've made the opening now onto Rusden Street, leveled the pavement so that anyone can enter. It's completely street level. We've also made some changes to the building by reopening some cutouts that were historically in the building so that anyone can walk around the building as well. So the whole museum is now level. We've also added some toilet facilities, which means we can better serve the public, and they are also fully accessible. So it's all about accessibility and making sure that anyone can access the history in our museum.
7: And of course, Armidale has such a rich history. What exactly, I guess, is on show here at the Folk Museum? What can people expect if they want to come out and visit?
6: Well, a very exciting part of these refurbishments has meant that we've been able to rethink how we've displayed things in the museum. We've brought out a lot of objects from our collection that have never been on display before, and put some things away that have been on display for a long time so they can have a bit of a rest. So we've kind of gone for a bit of a thematic telling of Armidale's history. So you can look at lots of different objects that have helped build the town of Armidale. You can also look at some of our First Nations objects from our First Nations history. We have objects about entertainment and how people entertained themselves in the past, how people played in the past, and also we have some beautiful Edwardian clothes on display. With our reopening, we've done especially focused on women's history and the role that women have served in Armidale, which isn't always a story that has been told before. So we're very excited to highlight that side of history and continue working on highlighting parts of our collection that haven't been focused on before.
7: You mentioned there women's history. Obviously, we know that rural women have been such driving forces when it comes to whether it's wartime efforts or just the general day-to-day living of rural life. Have you found that perhaps people are seeking out those kinds of historical stories? They want to know what life was like for rural women way back when.
6: Absolutely. It's really funny you mentioned that, because we had a man come in yesterday who was looking for some history on one of his female ancestors who was very big in the fundraising area of town in Armidale and was involved in the Red Cross service. Mm-hmm. And you're absolutely right. People are

0: starting to want to know more about their female ancestors as well as their male ancestors, because we often have a lot of information about them. So people already know these stories, but they're wondering, oh, what did my great-grandma do? What did my great-great-grandma do? And so they want these records, and we're very lucky to have a fantastic collection of documents in our collection that from places like the Red Cross, the Salvation Army, that show this women's service in Armidale, women who were working without pay to help support the town.
1: There's so many beautiful objects. We've got vehicles as well. Do you find that people want to know their local history? Are they curious about, you know, perhaps who walked down the same street that they do every day?
0: Absolutely. And I think Armidale is actually one of the most amazing towns in this way, is that there are lots of people interested in our town's history, and there are lots of families who have been here for a long time, pre-colonization, post-colonization. There are lots of families with very strong ties here who are very dedicated to preserving this history, and we're very lucky to have that. And that's why our museum has such a fantastic collection.
1: Of course, we can't talk about the history of the museum without talking about the building itself. Am I right in thinking that this is the oldest building in the city?
0: It's not the oldest building, but it's the oldest public serving building. So this building used to be the Armidale Literary Institute. It was built in 1863 as a school of arts, and over time had lots of different uses, but essentially it was a place for people to come and learn different things, essentially a library before we had a library in town. Then it was a entertainment hall for many years. The entertainer Peter Allen learned to dance here when it was used as an entertainment hall. So it has a very big history of supporting the town. It was even used as some council chambers for a little while. So it served the town for a long time, and we're very excited to continue serving the community here.
1: And that's, you know, another part of the refurbishment is that you want this space to continue to be a public space.
0: Exactly. And we want everyone, because this history is everyone's history. It's everyone in this town's history. And so we want everyone in our town to be able to access it. And that's very important to us.
1: You mentioned there's a few pieces that are coming out, I guess, of the dark archives for the first time in a while. What are some standout things to you that you find people always come back to or just can't keep their eyes off of?
0: I think a special favorite of our collection is our clothing collection. We have a really beautiful collection of clothing, and clothing isn't something that's always very well preserved in history, and we are lucky to have such a big collection. And so we have some Edwardian dresses on display at the moment that haven't been on display for a long time, as far as I'm aware, or potentially some of them ever, that really show, I think, The amazing thing about clothing is you can look at them and you can see what people would have been like in the past. It's very visual. And so I think that's a favorite.
1: It feels quite personal as well. You know, somebody wore that every day and now you're looking at it all these years later. What is it about, I guess, history that draws you in and draws, you know, locals in and visitors as well?
0: I think my favorite thing about history is that it's just stories, and we all love stories. We all love to read. We all love to watch movies. And so these are stories just like any of those, except they're real. They're real things that happened. They're real things that we can relate to, we can connect to. I think my favorite part of being a historian is knowing that humans are always humans, and they've always been the same. And so when we learn stories from 200 years ago here in Armidale, people were experiencing very similar things to we experience now. They're having breakups and all this romance, and they're trying to get to work on time, and they're trying to get every bang for their buck. These are things we all can relate to. Yeah. And so it's just stories of people just like us, but in different periods of time.
1: We're really not all that different to each other when we really think about it. What is the hope for the museum? What's in store over the next couple months?
0: We're really excited about this space moving forward. It's very important to us that now that we are more accessible than ever, that we really create this space as a community space. So our goal is to continue recording oral histories here, invite members of the community to come and record oral histories. We're hoping to have workshops, do lost trade demonstrations here. We'll hopefully have them coming up very soon. And the most exciting thing for us is this allows us to move our collection around much more easily for our team, and so we should be able to be consistently moving through our displays and having objects come out of our storeroom and tell their stories. So hopefully each time you come and visit, there'll be something different on display, which we're very excited about. We are open Wednesday to Monday each week from 11 to 2 p.m. So that includes weekends. We're just closed on Tuesdays, but 11 to 2 p.m.

0: We are open. It's free entry. Everyone is welcome. And our lovely staff here are happy to answer any questions that you have as well.
1: Yes, looking forward to having a look around the Armidale Folk Museum. That was Eva Rummery, who is the Armidale Regional Council's Arts, Cultural and Heritage Officer, speaking there to ABC New England Northwest reporter Bridget Murphy. You're on ABC New England Northwest. It's 25 minutes past nine. Nat Little with you this morning. Very soon we'll take a look at what you can expect when it comes to the weather for today and the next few days. After that, you'll hear about the word deadly and what it means to one local woman. Of course, this week is NAIDOC Week, and the theme this year is 50 years of deadly. And before I leave you today at 10 o'clock, it's spicy and sometimes hot, but is a curry dish part of your cooking repertoire? This week we're cooking curry from scratch with Tamworth chef Ben Davies, and it's a bit easier than what you might expect if you are somebody who reaches for the curry paste and curry powders. Looking forward to getting into curry this morning a little bit later this half hour. Here's Thelma Plum.

0: backseat of my mind, that's Dilungra's Thelma Plum there, First Nations singer and songwriter. Thelma will be playing Harvest Rock Festival in Adelaide in October from the 28th to the 29th. You're on ABC New England at Northwest. Nat Little with you this morning. It's 9:30.
1: ABC New England Northwest weather.
0: For the rest of today on the Tablelands, there is the chance of a slight chance of a shower in the south and a partly cloudy day. Winds will be south to southeasterly, 20 to 30 kilometres an hour. Mostly sunny on the slopes and plains. Winds southeasterly, 15 to 25 kilometres an hour. Fire danger across the region is moderate. Daytime maximums today you can expect to be between 11 and 20, although Guyra a little bit colder than that, top of 10, Walker 12, Armidale 13, Glen Innes 14, Tenterfield 15, Quirindi 16, Baraba, Gunnedah and Tamworth a top of 17 degrees, Narrabri a top of 18, 19 for Inverell, Walgett and Wee War, 20 for Moree and 21 degrees in Warri Outer. Looking at tomorrow, the 8th of July, on the northern tablelands, a partly cloudy day with a slight chance of a shower in the south. Near zero chance elsewhere. The chance of morning fog in the south as well. Mostly sunny on the northwest slopes and plains. The chance of morning fog on the southern slopes. Daytime temperatures tomorrow reaching between 12 and 20 degrees. Looking at Thursday, a partly cloudy day, the chance of morning fog on the northern tablelands and on the southern slopes, a slight chance of a shower in the morning and afternoon. Daytime temperatures on Thursday between 12 and 20 degrees. Looking at Friday, a partly cloudy day with areas of morning frost in the south, a chance of morning fog on the northern tablelands and also on the southern slopes, a slight chance of a shower in the morning and afternoon. Daytime temperatures between 13 and 20 degrees. So yeah, a fairly stable weather pattern for the next few days as we head towards the weekend. We catch up with the Bureau of Meteorology at 7:10 every weekday morning here on ABC New England Northwest. I'm looking forward to getting into the kitchen this week because we're going to be spicing up our lives a little bit. We're going to be talking curry with Ben Davies, who is a chef here in Tamworth and the social enterprise development leader for JobLink Plus. But it's NAIDOC week this week. And it's a week where the voices of Aboriginal and Torres Strait Islander peoples are celebrated. And this year's theme is 50 years of Deadly. Across our Australian continent, Deadly can have very different meanings and implications. And Essie Deves caught up with Gomeroi woman Charlie Abra from Tamworth Local Aboriginal Land Council to find out what Deadly means for her.
2: For us, it's just a chance to connect with community and just celebrate our culture, which is really special.
3: What are your plans over NAIDOC?
2: There's lots of activities happening in Tamworth on Gomeroi country. So we'll partake in the march. There's the flag raising.
3: This year's theme is 50 years of Deadly. So what does Deadly mean to you?
2: Deadly, when you say something's deadly, it's just, it's amazing. It's cool. It's mad. Like, it's, yeah, deadly to me. Like, if I was to use deadly, it's the deadly women that come into our programs. You know, it's our elders that are continually, you know, passing down their stories and knowledge, and we're a deadly culture where we're strong, we're resilient, we stick together. That pretty much sums up deadly for me, I think.
3: In terms of being on Gomeroi country, can you take me through some of the things that are pretty deadly?
2: The area in itself is really deadly. We've got, you know, the river systems, we've got some sacred sites here, we've got the beautiful mountain ranges that come through, that's got some special, you know, significant stories. Gomeroi country is one of the biggest, you know, nations. It stretches right out to, you know, past Wee War. it's pretty big, and it's just beautiful country, just the mountain ranges and going out on country, out bush. It just, it feels special. You can feel the energy of Gomeroi country.
3: And in terms of the word deadly, has deadly been used any

0: Is it being used across, do you find, across various language groups now that it's a word that many people and everyone can use as proud, strong,
1: yeah.
0: resilient? Do you find that it's sort of popping up and it has been a word used very widely?
1: I think so. Even when, you know, I've been in this job now for 8 years, just working in schools and in community, and, you know, we always call each other deadly. You know, I've got a running program that's Deadly Feet on Country. You know, I think it's a word that represents so much meaning behind it.
0: Is there another word in local language that would also mean the same things for you and your language group?
1: Oh, not that I can think off the top of my head.
0: Or is deadly kind of
1: deadly,
0: the phrase
1: deadly
0: that
1: is
0: would...
1: the one that we use, yeah.
0: Is there anything else you might want to add about the importance of NAIDOC?
1: For us as well, like we, you know, me in particular, I try and, you know, I teach kids and our women to connect to country and spirit through breath work, you know, regulating those heavy emotions and all of that sort of stuff. And, you know, I think for me, it's so important that, you know, we get to share and celebrate these ancient practices with the world, because, you know, it's the world's greatest gift, Aboriginal culture. And I really believe that that's a way forward into, you know, walking together for a bright future. It's learning these ancient practices and bringing them alive so our kids can, you know, grow up in a world where they know how to regulate these heavy emotions, heal past traumas, and that's how we're going to break these intergenerational trauma so we can, you know, have healthy, happy, free kids, you know. That's my hope and dream for the future.
2: That's Gomeroi woman Charlie Abra from Tamworth Local Aboriginal Land Council speaking with the ABC's Essie Deves about what deadly means to Charlie. And you'll hear more about NAIDOC Week right across the ABC this week. You're on ABC New England Northwest. It's 23 minutes to 10. Looking forward to getting into the kitchen to talk curry very soon. And to get us there, who better than the Spice Girls with their track, Spice Up Your Life?

0: Spice Girls there with Spice Up Your Life. And if you're looking to spice up your recipe repertoire and warm your belly, you can't go past a curry dish. But when you cook a curry, do you head to the supermarket to buy a curry powder or a curry paste? Could it be easier to cook curry from scratch than you think it is? Ben Davies is a chef and the social enterprise development leader for JobLink Plus in Tamworth and joins me now. Good morning, Ben.
1: Good morning. How are you?
0: I'm very well.
1: Good.
0: Are you really cooking a curry if you're using a paste or a powder?
1: Oh, yeah, look, you are. But it does have the I'm sure a lot of people would argue that it has the correct ratios of you know, the various ingredients that would make it the as it should be. But you know, I'm a great believer in cooking things from scratch, as you know, I've been doing it for a fair few years. So for me, it's easier to buy the ingredients. It tastes that much better, I think, you know, personally. So you know, if you may make a Thai green curry and you've got a really vibrant, you get a bunch of coriander, a bunch of basil, your garlic, your chili, your green chilies, and sort of mango and things like that, ginger, and put it all together and blend it, it's going to taste so much more vibrant, fresh than it is out of a can or a jar. And that's it, you know. It's you can make it. You can make a do it in a jug blender or blend it up with a stick blender, and then you can freeze it because you've frozen it fresh. It's got that sort of. It's still got the real fresh flavor to it, and it's so easy because whatever ingredients you use, you cook the ingredients, maybe chicken thigh or something. Sear it off. Pop a can of coconut milk, a good can of coconut milk or cream, some vegetables, you know, cook them in the order they take for their length of cooking, and then just drop the chili paste, your chili paste in at the end, and it's 2 minutes, just cook that out, and that's it. It is very quick and very easy.
0: And so with a Thai curry, you put the paste in
1: at the very end. I tend to with a green. So similar with a yellow, not quite so you'd not, but you do it with a yellow, but with a red, if I'm doing a Thai red curry, because you tend to, red is the, yeah, it tends to be the hottest, and you make it in it's a slightly different way of making the paste, and it hasn't got as many herbs in it and things like that, so you're not too worried about it losing the color, because with the green, if you cook herbs out, they go a sort of like, you know, some more olivey brown than the green than the actual really vibrant basil and chili, coriander. Oh,
0: okay, so you want that at the end.
1: Yeah, I put that at the end. Whereas if I'm making a Thai beef curry, obviously, it's a different cooking process too. Or I do anyway, because I like to use a lesser, not a primal cut, and be able, and then cook it low and slow. So you put your beef in. Your aromats and your paste, and you know, can put the vegetables in at the beginning, and your coconut cream, and then cook that slowly in the oven. I usually put it in a solid saucepan and pop it in the oven for a couple of hours, and it really just imparts the flavor in that way. Whereas with the yellow and the green, you tend to put that, it's a much quicker cooking process because you want to keep that vibrancy of flavor but also the vibrancy of color.
0: Okay, so there's some very important things I'm learning this morning about cooking a Thai curry. Not only just that red is the hottest, because that has been a bit of a debating point for a while. People go, which one's the hottest? But the fact that if you're doing something that's a red curry, you cook it quicker. But if it's a yellow or a green curry, you actually put it in the oven, which I do.
1: You know, a lot of people will try and do it on the top of the stove. But the problem I find with that is unless you stir it every few minutes, it's going to stick to the bottom, whereas there's a lot less likelihood of it sticking to the bottom and overcooking or burning in an oven. And it's a much gentler process, and the heat radiates through the pan into the food rather than sort of trying to it just coming up from the bottom.
0: It's a sort of more even.
1: Yeah, it's a more even cooking, and it lends itself far better to low and slow cooking.
0: Now, speaking about low and slow, James Paris, who used to work here, was well known for cooking his musman curry, and he used his cat camera to keep an eye on the slow cooker. When he was at work. Is a slow cooker a good idea?
1: Yeah, look, they're brilliant.
0: Curry?
1: They're really good. I've got one. Mine's an electric one, which you can use for slow pressure cooking. All different things, but they do. I very often, rather than turning the oven on, I'll throw all my curry ingredients in. Be it, if I'm making an Indian curry, I'll grind my spices down, and I tend to fry my spices off and just brown them, roast them a little, and then grind them down, and then pop them in. It could be, a tomato-based one. So you put your maybe lamb or whatever it is that you're putting in, onion, garlic. I put ginger, chili, all the aromats, a load of tomato, some tins of tomato paste or pureed tomatoes, crushed tomatoes, then pop it in the slow cooker, and they work really well. It's the same sort of thing. It's that radiant heat, just cooking it slowly.
0: Particularly if you've got ingredients like potatoes and those sort of starchy ingredients, you want it all to soak in.
1: It's the same as cooking a stew. It's the same thing.
0: Just a bit of a different flavor profile. So just getting back to the Indian curry. So when you make the base for that, you make when you're dealing with the spices. So do you start with an onion? Do you start with garlic?
1: What I tend to do is I get my dry spices. It could be, depending on what you're doing, cardamom, fenugreek, the cumin, coriander, various dried seeds. And I just get a dry pan and then just heat them up in the dry pan. So it sort of roasts them, and it releases the oils in the seeds. And then a pestle and mortar, or if you've got a little coffee grinder, obviously if you use it for coffee, don't use it for it'll be more of a chai coffee after that. Oh, okay. Because you'll get all the they're pretty pungent, and the oils would stick on the thing. But I've got a pestle and mortar, so I just crush them down. And then what I do is I use onion, fresh onion, garlic, ginger, fresh chilies, and I sweat those down before I put it in the in the slow cooker, I always use those as a sort of base, and then you can gauge how much chili, because obviously I like quite hot food, so I'd be better in the north of India or sort of down in Kerala or something like that. But if you're in the middle, or you like a milder curry, you sort of go central India and things like that, and I put the spices in depending on what spices I use, and I put the powdered in with the fry the meat off and put it in with the, and then add everything to it and then cook it.
0: So the difference between an Indian curry as opposed to some of those Thai curries, the green and the yellow, is that you put the spices in early on.
1: Tend to be. As a rule, I'm there are different ways of doing it, and also a Thai curry is completely different. As in, yes, you use chili, but and there are a lot of base ingredients, but they tend to be all fresh, and a lot of fresh ingredients. Thai red curry paste, you do put some coriander seeds and some cumin, I do, and things like that, but they tend to be fresh ingredients rather than, and hence the reason when you eat Thai food seems to always have that lightness and that vibrancy of flavor, whereas Indians curries sort of build the flavor, and they're just really complex flavor sort of combinations.
0: ABC New England Northwest, Nat Little with you in for Christy Reading this morning. It's 10 minutes to 10. We're talking cooking with Tamworth chef Ben Davies, and we're talking about curries, and such a big area
1: it's massive, and I've been lucky enough to work with throughout my career with guys who are could be from India and Nepal and Thailand, Malaysia and things like that, and I've always just got into them and really sort of picked their brains about how to, I love to cook. I know I can cook, and I know I can cook reasonably well, but I had no idea about how to do it properly, and you know, learning for the from the best, you know. So it's great to have that sort of, you know, a little bit of knowledge. You know, I certainly wouldn't say I'm an expert,
0: but I suppose it's one of those areas of cooking where it's probably a good idea just to have a go, just to get in there and see what you can do. When you're putting together your curry and you're deciding on your flavour of it, how important is it to keep testing what it's tasting like and being aware of how it's smelling?
1: Oh, it's very important, because smell will, and especially with sort of, you know, dishes like that, which have got such, you know, vibrant tastes, they're always going to have a strong smell, you know, not strong as in unpleasant, but a, you know, spicy smell. And you'll be able to, you can always smell if there's a lot of chili in something, because it's going to singe the hairs in your nose or something like that. But, you know, it is an always tasting. But what you will find is that you put the spices in a curry at the beginning, and you sort of take, you might bring it to the boil and then taste it, and it'll taste completely different when it's cooked, because it just changes as it you know, as it cooks. And I also think after a couple of days, yeah, you make a curry and a couple of days later it's so much better, because the spices have infused even more, maybe the chili's mellowed down or some, you know. So it's an ever-changing thing, and it's so interesting. Yeah, it's and you know, just the sides and things like that, and vegetarian, and you know, making a really good dal and things like that,
0: yeah,
1: which are wonderful. And using, you use a lot of ingredients that you probably, yes, you see, and they're not hard to get hold of, but chickpeas and or green split lentils and things like that. And you know, people look at them and they're like, what would I do with those? You know, look up a recipe for a split pea dal or something like that. They're so wonderful. Yeah.
0: Now, there's that moment, I think, that most curry cooks have when they realise they've put a bit too much chilli in for their own, yeah, good. It's a bit hotter than what they thought it would be when they taste it. Are there things you can do to reduce the intensity once you've started?
1: Dairy products. Mm-hmm. So cream is probably the best. You know, it's like you see in the films and things like that, people have a really hot curry and they go for a beer and it doesn't quench their thirst. It's milk would stop the burning. It's the fats in the milk and things like that. So, and I think that's why, you know, probably coconut cream would probably work the same. It dials things down. It's like mayonnaise. It's that fattiness in a mayonnaise or something. If you put wasabi, you eat wasabi, just on its own, it's really hot and it's, you know, it's really pungent. But you put mayonnaise and then squeeze some wasabi in it, you actually have to put quite a lot of wasabi in to get that flavor. So yeah, there are things like fatty things tend to you know, dial down the chili. Yeah, so cream would be the thing. Cream, yes, or coconut cream.
0: Yes, good things to have on hand if you're just getting into your chili journey.
1: I'd encourage people to, but I don't drink dairy products, so I'm lucky. I've got a high tolerance yes, for chili.
0: Well, that's good. Me too. I do love a hot dish. Although I did go to Thailand once and had some street food, and they said, "Do you like it hot?" And I said, "Yeah, I love it as hot as you can get." turns out, I do
1: what
0: have
1: they,
0: a limit.
1: What they class as hot and yes, what we class as hot are two totally different. Yeah,
0: yes.
1: I get a good jungle curry that'll make your eyeballs water.
0: Yes, I could imagine. Yeah. Ben, thank you so much for coming in.
1: Thank you.
0: And talking curry with us this morning. That's Ben Davies, who is a chef and the social enterprise development leader at JobLink. Plus, you're on ABC New England Northwest, Nat Little, with you this morning. The news at 10 o'clock coming up in the next 5 minutes for you. Here's the Foo Fighters with Learn to Fly.

0: That's the Foo Fighters on ABC New England Northwest. It's almost time for the news at 10 o'clock. Nick Reinberger is with you after 10. I've got some texts here from Kalia about a few things we've been talking about. Kalia says, Daria Boo, I hope I'm saying that word right, is a Gomeroi word we can associate with deadly, meaning flash and beautiful. And Kalia also says, and did you know we have a native curry bush that we use traditionally for medicinal purposes? When boiled, it has an amazing curry smells. Thanks for texting that through. And on the Armidale CBD and how to revitalize it, Beth from Ben Lomond has texted through as well. Beth says, Armidale revitalization plan in regards to that. In the day, shop owners lived upstairs at their businesses. Maybe a people presence helped to populate the street front with that. And Beth is also talking about some of the things about some of the ideas of changing up some of the uses in the city there. And she says that I implore people to read up and comment on this plan while it is still a design concept and not set and entrenched in planning. Thanks for your text there, Beth, from Ben Lomond. Right now, it's time for the news at 10 o'clock.
1: Rhiannon Solomon Marin with ABC News. The Defence Minister says a Chinese intercontinental ballistic missile didn't land particularly close to Australia. China confirmed the long-range missile test was launched into the Pacific yesterday. The ABC has been told it splashed down in the ocean closest to the exclusive economic zones of Tuvalu and Kiribati. Richard Marles would not confirm exactly where it landed, but says the action is destabilising for the region.
2: I can assure you it wasn't particularly close to Australia, but I think that's it's less about the precise point as it is about the capability here. And I think that's what people need to focus on. This is a very significant capability in terms of the range that's been demonstrated.
1: Meanwhile, the Prime Minister is flying into Solomon Islands as he pushes on with his visit to the Pacific. Here's Foreign Affairs reporter Stephen Jedgetts.
3: Anthony Albanese will drop by Solomon Islands today and meet the Pacific Nations Prime Minister Matthew Wale, as well as giving a speech at its